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1: From the high desert of the great American Southwest, I bid you all good evening and or good morning, wherever you may be in this great land of ours and beyond. Out west from the Tahitian and Hawaiian Islands, eastward to the Caribbean and the U.S. Virgin Islands, south into South America, north all the way to the pole, and worldwide on the Internet. This is Coast to Coast AM. I'm Art Bell. Good morning. The show tonight is going to be a very, very good one. So we'll get to that

0: what a wonderful treat you're in for now. Russell Targ is a physicist and author who was a pioneer in the development of the laser and many laser applications, and co-founder, along with Hal Puthoff, of the Stanford Research Institute's investigation into psychic abilities in the 1970s and 80s. He's co-author of Mind Reach, Scientists Look at Psychic Abilities, The Mind Race, Understanding and Using Psychic Abilities, and most recently with spiritual healer Jane Katra, Miracles of Mind, Exploring Non-Local Consciousness and Spiritual Healing, and Heart of the Mind, How to Know God Without Belief. How to Know God Without Belief. Oh, is that going to be interesting? Last year, Russell Targ retired from Lockheed Martin Missiles and Space Company as a senior staff scientist, where he developed airborne laser systems for the detection of wind shear and other peaceful applications. He now pursues ESP research at Interval Research Corporation in Palo Alto, California. His website, showing recently declassified data from the SRI remote viewing program, is linked on my website, but it's http://espresearch.com. So one might ask, what do the healer, mystic, and psychic spy all have in common? Indeed, one might ask that. They're all in touch with their non-local mind and our community of spirit. Stanford Research Institute conducted investigations into the human capability called remote viewing. SRI's research was supported by the CIA and many other government agencies for two decades. Its task was to learn to understand PSI abilities and to gather information about the Soviet Union during the Cold War. Mr. Targ was co-founder of this $20 million program, which began in 1972, and he will describe his participation, the founding of this previously secret research. He will discuss recent research in distant healing, quantum interconnectedness, how the future affects the past, some of the implications of developments in modern physics for PSI research and applications. Russell is going to compare the inflow of information that is a hallmark of remote viewing, the outgo of intention that plays a part in facilitating distant healing, with the stillness of ego surrender that can arise between the two. This is going to be quite an interview. Here, ladies and gentlemen, is Russell Targ. Russell, welcome to the program.
1: Good evening. I'm very happy to be able to talk with you tonight.
0: Boy, I'm happy to have you here. You were co-founder of the original remote viewing program.
1: In the beginning, Hal Puthoff and I joined Stanford Research Institute. We're both physicists. In fact, we're both laser physicists, had done similar things before we came to Stanford. And we had the idea that we would bet our careers at this point, 1972, that we could learn enough about psychic abilities to do repeatable, reliable experiments, teach people how to get in touch with the part of themselves that's psychic, and publish our findings in the standard academic journals like Nature Magazine and the Proceedings of the IEEE. We felt that at that point there was enough information about psychic abilities so that using reinforcement and feedback like you have in conventional psychology, we could assist people to learn how to contact their own psychic selves, and that we could learn something about incorporating ESP into our lives.
0: All right, well, a lot of people out there are going to say, okay, fine, where's the meat? I mean, you made a bold statement that you were ready to bet your careers, which in a way you did, that this was true. What specifics would you cite that were in your mind and his at that time to make such a definitive statement? What had been done?
1: Well, at that time, there were a lot of experiments that had been done at Duke University by J.B. Ryan with card guessing, and people were able to guess significantly more cards right than you would expect by chance. His work is well known. But in the end, although people showed a lot of ESP, that ability declined. And it's as though J.B. Rhine, through boredom, having people guessing cards, discovered that it was possible to extinguish ESP in the laboratory. And that's, of course, not at all what his plan was. So we tried to use much more interesting materials.
0: Well, what's your best guess? To extinguish ESP ability in the laboratory, what's your best guess about what in the environment of a laboratory would do that?
1: You have to motivate a person to stretch themselves, to get in touch with the part of themselves that is psychic, quiet their mind, and be able to expand their awareness to take part in the abilities that are available. And you have to pay attention to the people one by one and not run them like rats through an experiment. For the decade I was at SRI, we worked with a wide variety of people, government scientists, skeptical CIA engineers, cabinet-level visitors from the high-level government, and SRI scientists who were overseeing our program, and Army officers. And each one of those was treated with respect as an individual, special person. We would just do one or two trials with them a day, where they would have to describe what it looked like and what was going on at a distant location where somebody else was hiding. And our surprising finding is that psychic abilities is a latent ability, like a musical ability. Most people have that, and with a little guidance and a little permission, almost all people can learn to develop psychic abilities.
0: I can't carry a tune, Russell. I'm not sure. So I guess it's a good majority of the people, and it's a latent ability, but I sure can't carry a tune. So I wish I could say I could, and that there was some latent music ability in me. I love music, but boy, set me to singing, and I wouldn't have a show.
1: Well, what's surprising is that if you love to listen to music and somebody will teach you to read music, then it's quite surprising, and I had this experience not too long ago, that even a fairly unmusical person can find that he's playing a little Mozart or a little Bach on the piano just if he expends the effort. It used to be 30 years ago that any well-brought-up young man or woman was expected to learn to play the piano. That's gone away now. But just as psychic abilities are latent in us, we have taught at SRI dozens and dozens of people how to separate out the psychic noise, which we can talk about later.
0: Russell, are you familiar? Now, I believe this is an offshoot of Stanford's research, but are you aware of the software program that is out there that allows you to try to sit there and affect a random number generator? I'm sure you know about that.
1: Yes.
0: That thing works, Russell, and it works so well. Let me tell you how well it works. I can set it to running, and it will score you at the end of a certain period of time. And I can start the program running and leave the room and go do something in the other room and come back, and the scores between 0 and 100% will be down like about 20%, 30% consistently, Russell. But when I sit there and I try to manipulate the photographs in that software program, I consistently come up with 80, 85, 90, even 95% every single time.
1: What do you attribute that to?
0: The obvious ability of the mind to affect at least something as, and I'm not sure what the right word is here with respect to a computer and a random number generator, but I don't know. I don't know what to attribute that to.
1: This has been going on at Princeton University for almost 20 years now under the directorship of Bob John, the physics professor, engineering professor, and they have found that a wide variety of people, again, are able to affect their random number generators. There's a kind of a micro psychokinesis where a person interacts with the machine to cause a change in the random distribution of the machine. In our work, we're concerned with the interaction between people where the outflow of intention of a healer is able to affect the health and well-being of a person in a distant place. So in the distant healing, we think that this is not so much a psychokinetic ability, but the very well-documented data that we talk about involves apparently a healer outflowing her intention to provide a kind of psychic template so the distant person is able to, it's like sending a psychic get well card. So the person at a distance is able to mobilize his or her own immune system and recuperative capabilities so that they get better. And the data for this distant healing is now becoming very, very strong.
0: But Russell, you would think it would have to be, to really work, be more than a sort of a psychic get well card. In other words, there's some actual manipulation. Believe me, I've my own dad has used a healer with some effect. I mean, I've seen it in my own family, and we're full of pragmatic folks, with the exception of one of my sisters. Very, very pragmatic. My dad is somebody who would never in a million years have considered this, but he did it and claimed it worked, and I can't imagine how it could work without there being specific, more than just a sort of a mental suggestion or a mental get-well card. In other words, if you've got tumors on your liver, Russell, and somebody at a distance is able to do something that causes those tumors to either shrink or go into remission or go away, something real happened there.
1: I certainly agree that it's something real. What it appears is that there's a near-field effect. When the healer is up close with the patient, you have something perhaps like therapeutic touch, which is really therapeutic non-touch, as you know. In the near field, you might have an energetic interaction between the healer and the sick person. But the interesting observation from the published data now is that healers all over the country can affect sick people who are thousands of miles away, and the distance between them doesn't make any difference.
0: See, this, it blows me away, because of all the people that I've talked to with regard to remote viewing, I've always asked about the ability to remotely affect something. And at that point, almost every single remote viewer has backed away a million miles an hour, and they say, I don't think that can be done. We don't know anything about it. And yet, remote healing seems to use the same rough medium and does, in fact, have an effect.
1: I agree with you. In our first book, In Miracles of Mind, Jane and I got together because she is a spiritual healer and I'm as a remote viewing teacher. We felt that there was a commonality between these two things. Many people want us to write two books. Why don't Russell write about psychic spying and Jane write about spiritual healing? But we felt that they were related. And the way they're related is that in the remote viewing, you are inflowing information, and it appears that in this distant healing, you're outflowing. It's hard to say that there's a feeling that you're outflowing psychic energy, but the data really don't support that. The data indicate that the distant healing, which can span the continent, the only way we know that you can have connections spanning thousands of miles with no change in effect with distance is not to have it an energetic. If you've got a psychic searchlight in Chicago, it's going to be very hard for you to affect somebody in San Francisco to the same extent as somebody across the room. It doesn't make sense. But in the remote viewing and the psychic perception data that we have, we know for a fact that you can see things 10,000 miles away equally well that you can see something across the room.
0: Well, let me flat out ask you. It says here, you personally taught the first six Army intelligence officers from Fort Meade how to do remote viewing.
1: Yes, that is
0: true. How in heaven's name did you do that? I mean, at this point, it was a very new, dare we call it a science, field.
1: Well, we had the inspiration of Ingo Swann, who taught us all how to do remote viewing. Ingo is without a doubt the father of remote viewing as we know it in America.
0: Right.
1: And we saw him do that. And we also saw Pat Price do it. Both of these men were a gift to the field. They were both incredible. Ingo, of course, is still alive. Pat is deceased. But both of these people were psychic superstars who showed us what remote viewing looks like. The next person that I worked with was Hella Hammond. The CIA wanted us to bring in a control person. They said, we've seen what Ingo and Pat Price can do.
0: Yes.
1: They can create architecturally accurate drawings of distant places. But these men are experienced psychics that use DSP in their lives. We want to see what an ordinary person does. And I chose Hella Hammond, who is a lifelong friend of mine, Life magazine photographer, and she promised me that she had not done any psychic stuff before.
0: Right.
1: And I remember sitting on the floor in our laboratory. Hel Puthoff had gone to hide someplace, and Hella and I, at that point, had to figure out what I'm going to tell her to do and provide the guidance that was really the hallmark of the work for the next 20 years.
0: All right, hold it right there. We're at the bottom of the hour, so you take a brief break. Russell Targ is my guest, and you're in for, as I said, as you can see now, a real treat tonight. Going back to the genesis of the remote viewing program, Russell Targ with Hal Puthoff, with Ingo Swann, who indeed is the father of remote viewing, and by the way, lives just over the hill from me. I'm Art Bell, and this is Coast to Coast AM.
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1: Good morning. Russell Targ is here, and boy, do I have a question for him. He's one of the originals, one of those who taught the first who learned remote viewing. So in a moment, the question comes.
0: Now, we take you back to the night of September 7th, 1999, on Art Bell, Somewhere in Time.

0: Once again, Russell Targ. Russell, I have a very serious question about remote viewing itself.
1: What can I tell you?
0: My understanding of it is that you have a control person who will issue a number. It can be a number, I guess, or it can be almost anything, to the remote viewer. The remote viewer then, based on that, will attempt to visualize where a person is hiding or an object or, I don't know, something at a distance. And then to actually perhaps even sketch what it is. Is that roughly accurate?
1: Yeah, we call that a monitor. If I were interviewing you, I might say, I've got a very unusual item in my hand right now. And I would just say to you, I have an interesting object. And as I said with Hella, as we sat the first time, I would say, don't tell me what the object is. That kind of naming is very difficult. The analysis and memory and imagination are the enemies of psychic ability. Don't tell me what I've got. Just tell me about your mental pictures, the shapes and the forms and the feelings that come to you.
0: All right, here's my question. How are you able to discern that the remote viewer is in fact discerning or getting this information through the remote viewing process that we all know you worked on for 20 years versus some sort of mental communion between the control and the remote viewer?
1: Oh, because in most of the work we did, well, there are several answers to that. In the work we did at SRI, the outbound experimenter would be hidden away somewhere and we don't know where he is. So that neither I as an interviewer nor my viewer of the day had any idea at all where the people had gone.
0: Well, then what was the job of the controller?
1: The job of the controller sounds a little controlling to me. I was an interviewer.
0: Interviewer, okay.
1: And I'm...
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0: 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And now, Art Bell.
1: On, but I don't even know where they might have gone. See, off to the side, this is a kind of lesson. If you're looking for a psychic as you walk down the avenue and you want a fortune teller, and you go into Madame Catherine's salon,
2: right,
1: and you say, let me tell you about myself. My name is Art, and I live in wherever I live. And she says, well, tell me what's your problem. That woman is not really a psychic. The real psychic will say, no, don't tell me anything. I don't want to know anything, because everything you tell her makes her job harder. So she wants to work with a blank slate and know nothing. So a real psychic does not go on a fishing expedition.
2: They don't want to know anything.
1: Doesn't want to know anything. So when I'm interviewing you in a real remote viewing experiment, I don't have an object in my hand. Somebody has dropped a box on the table between us, and I will then guide you to describe your mental impressions with regard to what's in the box, and we're each ignorant of what's there. Neither of us have any idea what's there. And it's between you and what's in the box and your experience at a later time when you get to see what's in the box. So you do have two channels open, that you have a connection between the object in the box as it sits right now, which we'd call a clairvoyant connection.
2: Yes.
1: And you also have the powerful connection of your experience in a little while. Because we know that you're able to describe objects that are not yet chosen, and you can see those just as well. If you have a precognitive dream, if you have a dream tonight about an elephant walking across the path in front of your house, you say, my God, I've never seen such a thing. I've never had such a dream. That's really amazing. And then the next afternoon, the circus comes to town. The elephant gets loose and walks across your path. We would say that Wednesday afternoon's elephant was the cause of your dream the previous night.
2: Huh.
1: Your experience of the elephant at a later time caused you to have the dream of the elephant on Tuesday night.
2: At a later, but that's time travel.
1: It's time travel of your awareness. Your awareness,
2: yes,
1: is unlimited in what it can experience. You can describe and experience things that are in the physical distance or also in the physical future.
2: All right.
1: And this is a very old idea, you realize.
2: Oh, yes.
1: In the very oldest of all scriptures, in the earliest Vedas, 2,500 years before Christ, the very first mystic who sat peacefully on a rock looked out and noticed that separation is an illusion, that we are not separated from other things, and in particular, we're not separated from one another. And all religions came from that idea that we're all connected to each other.
2: Okay. I want to describe something to you, and you tell me what this was. This was all 2 years ago on the program, and we were discussing remote viewing, and I didn't have a very good concept in my own mind of what remote viewing really was, I guess, but I wanted to try an experiment. So I took an object here in the house, and I put it in a specific place, and I said, all right, all of you out there, draw this object. And I got about a gazillion wrong drawings, but here's the big but. I got two drawings which were specifically the item. And the item was a little 4x6 marble laser picture of me, you know, that somebody had put into a marble by laser. And it was in a little metal frame that kind of curled around it, holding it in a very strange way. And Russell, two people sent me exact drawings of the marble photograph with the metal going curving in exactly

0: the way that it was. And then there was one additional thing. My wife and I both felt almost violated during the time this experiment was going on, which was, I don't know, about an hour, hour and a half, something like that. It's like you could feel 1,000 eyes around you. Now, maybe we were setting ourselves up to feel that. But I'm telling you, it was palpable. You could feel it. It's like there was presence all around us.
1: I completely believe that. That's a very popular experiment, as you may know. It's called distance staring. Now, originally, this is a kind of guy kind of experiment, because guys have the idea that if you stare at the back of a woman's neck in the theater, you can make her turn around. I'm sure you've heard that before.
0: No, I haven't.
1: That's sort of...
0: Now I'm going to want to try it.
1: But out of that came a very easy-to-replicate scientific experiment where you have a person sitting quietly in a soundproof room with a electrodes connected to a couple of fingers so you can measure his or her skin resistance.
0: Uh-huh.
1: And you have a video camera looking at that person. Then in another room, you have a viewer looking at the video so that he can see the person. And then on a random schedule, sometimes he will and sometimes he will not look at the video at the television. So some of the time, to make it concrete, some of the time the guy is staring at the woman and sometimes he's not. And what we have shown in work at Mind Science Foundation in Texas and at work at SRI and all over the world, this staring experiment, is during those periods where the person's video image is being attended to, you get a change in skin resistance and also blood volume. So the person's physiology is aware that somebody is attending to them. And then this has been very, very well replicated, this kind of distance staring. You don't even have to be physically staring at the person if you're just attending to the image. So you're feeling that millions of people were looking in on your house and you had that experience. I can certainly concur that that's a likely thing to have happen to you.
0: Okay. Let me give you one more.
1: I should say the Russians were interested during the Cold War in using that. So the Russians were very interested in behavior modification. So they wanted to know if they could have a powerful psychic look at the image of a foreign leader on television.
0: Yes.
1: And affect the health of that leader.
0: Yeah. Well, yes.
1: So it's another kind of distant, malevolent distance staring.
0: In your opinion, would such a thing be possible?
1: I wouldn't be surprised if you could confuse I don't think you'd make a person sick, because I think that healing energy is basically a loving energy. But I think that a person staring at somebody else who's unsuspected might indeed confuse him.
0: But in what other area of physics can we talk about energy that cannot be used for good and evil, just words, but so we can have the discussion, good and evil. What other energy cannot be used for both?
1: Well, energy only is... I understand your idea. The remote viewing is a perception, and you can use remote viewing to find your lost car keys or to spy on somebody. But energy is a force of nature. All that energy... ordinary energy can do is heat something up. There's no beam that I can shine on you to make you cold.
0: But if you can heal somebody's physical ill, why can't you cause it? Or is that still perhaps up in the
1: air?
0: What
1: it appears is that healing is a kind of surrender by the healer with a loving intent that causes the person's homeostatic processes. This is distant healing. This is in the far away healing.
0: Yes, yes.
1: That you are allowing the person to achieve a kind of resonance with the healer and heal themselves and pull themselves together. And that kind of loving energy appears to manifest from the surrender of the healer. In experiments with Olga Worrell that Elizabeth Rauscher and Beverly Rubick did, it was a great experiment where Olga Worrell, the famous, powerful healer, they wanted her to kill the bacteria in a test tube. And she said, I have no way of doing that. I can only heal things. The healers are not able to kill stuff. So the experimenters infected the bacteria, gave the bacteria penicillin, so they were dying. And then Olga Wuerl could extend the lives of the sick bacteria.
0: Wow. Wow, I say again. So
1: that's a classy experiment. Again, healing at a distance. And she could not exactly bring them back to life, but keep them alive
0: longer,
1: even though they were suffering from penicillin.
0: I understand. And I can see how the control could easily be done on that. Wow. All right. Then see what you think of this. For a while, I conducted a series of about seven experiments, Russell, mass experiments, in which I asked millions of people to concentrate for a protracted period of time on bringing rain to an area that had no rain in the forecast and desperately needed it. And, Russell, it worked, and worked again and again and again. And it actually got to the point where I started having people asking me to have mass concentrations with regard to the course of a hurricane. And I started getting, I'm not afraid to tell you, I started getting scared. Because I started imagining, for example, if this is real, and it sure seems to be based on the experiments we have done, then I might stall a hurricane out over a sea where it would build into a Category 5 and then come smashing into land. In other words, I was in an area that I had no real idea of what I was doing and whether I might be able to do harm instead of good, and so I stopped.
1: Yeah, we often get into trouble when we try and improve nature. Wilhelm Reich was very interested in cloud busting and affecting storms.
0: Yes.
1: I don't have personal experience with that. There's a lot of 19th century levitation that was going on, and that has not been very forthcoming in the laboratory. In my experience, our perceptual capabilities are almost limitless. It would be hard. There are a lot of ways to screw up an experiment so it doesn't work by doing it improperly.
0: Right.
1: But it's very hard to imagine a question that you can ask a psychic that he could not answer. So in a sense, we're omniscient as individuals. We have that capability. Not to say that you can know everything, because we're only finite, but one by one, you can know whatever there is to know.
0: Well, either with respect to remote viewing itself and all you understand about it now, and or the kind of experiment I just talked to you about, is there a possibility of a negative result, danger, either for the remote viewer or for those affected by what's done?
1: Well, certainly in the experiment you described, if people are able to affect the course of a hurricane, there's major damage that can be done. In the remote viewing, as far as we know, there's not danger done. Hal Puthoff and I, for example, eventually went to work for the CIA, although they are not our favorite people to work for. We were, as scientists, in favor of intelligence as compared with ignorance.
0: Now, there's got to be an interesting story there. Science usually doesn't much like folks like the CIA. And how did that get done? In other words, how did you get talked into doing it?
1: Well, we didn't require talking into it. We had been describing distant churches and distant swimming pools with great accuracy in preparing to write a paper for the Institute of Electrical Engineers, talking for the first time about the ability to describe things thousands of miles away. But as always, scientists are looking for money. And we took our findings to the director of the Central Intelligence Agency and showed him what we were able to do, with the general idea that this is in the middle of the Cold War, and it seemed obvious to us that we would be able to describe what was going on in the Soviet Union and elsewhere.
0: Sure.
1: And although the CIA is engaged in all sorts of operations that we didn't like, we felt that for the good of the country, for national security,
0: right,
1: given a choice, we prefer to know what's going on than be ignorant. like we, as scientists, were in favor of information. So the courageous head of the CIA at that time heard our story and said, you guys are wasting your time looking at swimming pools and churches in Palo Alto. I have some places that really need a description in the Soviet Union. If you can describe one of my favorite places, we will support your work. And that was one of the great successes of Pat Price, who was able to describe the insides and the outsides of a Soviet weapon factory with very, very great detail.
0: God, I've never heard this story. That was the test.
1: That was the stuff that we got declassified and was a spur for writing Miracles of Mind. I got the material declassified through Freedom of Information to me so that I was able to publish the description of the remote viewing work that we did for the CIA and the drawings that Pat Price made. And just to be on the safe side, I published the letter that the CIA sent to me so that I could print these drawings that still have classified, that still have secret on the top and bottom.
0: So that's all it took for the director of the CIA. Once he saw that, you were off and running.
1: Yeah, he's a highly intelligent, courageous man who became president of Lockheed. So when the SRI program quieted down, I went to Lockheed as a laser physicist, and he went to Lockheed as president. So we continued our association for another decade.
0: I understand. All right, Russell, hold it right there. You've got a good break. We're at the top of the hour. Well, there is a little piece of history that I had never heard before. There was a test, and a pretty non-trivial test at that. The precise description of a Russian weapons factory. So that's what got it all started, huh?
2: Fascinating.
0: Russell Targ is my guest from the high desert. I'm Art Bell, and this is Coast to Coast AM.
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2: And this, of course, is my form of time travel. It'll definitely take you back. And you'll notice, as you listen to it, if you're old enough, there will come with it a picture of whatever was going on in your life. It really begins to paint a very, very vivid picture of what was going on in your life at that time. It's kind of like time.

0: Well, tomorrow night, Betty Eady, who's nationally known, is an incredibly talented psychic, actually, who writes about the afterlife, very specifically about the afterlife, has written a book called The Ripple Effect. I don't know if that would be the Reading Ripple or not, but it's called The Ripple Effect, and we'll ask her about that. And then the following night, Gordon Cooper is going to be here, the astronaut. Gordon Cooper. Right now, though, Russell Targ, and we're talking about remote viewing. Russell, the remote viewing program, they said, was canceled. Do you believe that to be true?
1: I think that at the end of the Cold War, it wound down and that there was no discernible enemy anymore. So the answer is yes, the remote viewing program was eventually canceled.
0: But we do have...
1: It was 95 was the end of the remote viewing program.
0: But we do have discernible enemies.
1: Well, we have no principal enemy who's threatening to end the world as we know it.
0: Well, that's true.
1: The Cold War was over by 95, and there was no longer the threat of the mutual assured destruction.
0: Right, but suppose... Suppose we had or wanted or had a reason to know where somebody with a suitcase nuclear device might be. Well, that'd be pretty important, wouldn't it?
1: That would be a good job for a remote viewer.
0: Mm-hmm.
1: We would know how to go after that and work on that problem.
0: Well,
1: we have the ability to describe things that are going on in the distance, often with surprising accuracy. When we were doing operational things for the CIA, we would generally not be the only ones doing it. But we were just another untested asset to be compared with the other assets that were available.
0: Human assets, satellites, whatever, reconnaissance, all put together like a puzzle.
1: That's right.
0: Uh-huh.
1: Now, in the experiment at the top of the hour, I was describing... with Pat Price. Would you like me to finish up that story?
0: Please.
1: The director of the CIA said that we want to see if you guys can really do this with an operationally significant target. So they sent a physicist, a highly intelligent fellow from the CIA, to our lab in California with geographical coordinates. And when I was all sequestered with Price in our electrically shielded room, he gave us the coordinates of some place. We had no idea what it was at all. Of course, we suspected it's in the Soviet Union. And Price, as he would do, he would polish his glasses and close his eyes and describe his mental impressions of, in this case, psychically lying on top of a building as a giant crane rolled back and forth over his psychic body. He says, "It's the biggest crane I've ever seen. It's got wheels on each side of the building." He said, "This is very complicated. I better draw." And he drew a giant gantry crane, which he called a gantry.
0: Yes.
1: And showed what it looked like with the four wheels on one side of the building and four wheels on the other. And he said, "That's what I get." And he handed in this very accurate drawing, which we show in our book, in Miracles of Mind. We show Price's drawings. As we gave to the CIA contract monitor.
0: Can you describe the expression on the face of the CIA contract monitor?
1: Well, he was very shocked because he knew what the outside looked like. He unrolled his secret satellite photographs. And this is at a time when you weren't even allowed to say the word satellite photograph. And Price had drawn as good a architectural mechanical drawing, three-dimensional sketch as you could do if you were looking at the drawing.
0: Can you repeat what he said when he saw that?
1: Well, I don't. I can't.
0: It must have been.
1: It's the sort of thing that an airplane pilot says as a plane is about to crash.
0: I'm familiar with that phrase. Yeah, I certainly am.
1: He then went back to Washington and said, "What we'd like you to do is describe what's inside the building. Because, of course, what you've described, we already knew. This is just a test. Can you tell us what they're doing?" And Price then, in a subsequent trial next day, said that they're building a giant 60-foot diameter sphere out of steel, and they're making it out of gores, sort of orange peel sections that they're welding together. And Price said they're having trouble welding them because the metal is getting distorted. Now, this is pretty detailed information from a psychic practitioner. Three years later, after Price died, we then learned, or CIA learned, that in fact they were making 60-foot diameter steel containment vessels for a particle beam weapon to shoot down the satellites that we were using to take those very pictures. So we were able to confirm that what Price looked at was exactly the right structure, both inside and outside. And these extraordinary accurate drawings were really a hallmark of the very best of the psychics we work with.
0: For one second, let me pull you out of the remote viewing aspect of all this. And you were significant in developing lasers.
1: Yes. That was my earliest incarnation.
0: Uh-huh. And you've been out of that business for how long now?
1: Well, I really had a dual career. I was in the laser business 15 years, making very high-power lasers, stemming from even the beginning of the lasers before there were any lasers.
0: Understood.
1: And then in 62, it's all very confusing. Now, I came to, in 72, Hal Puthoff and I started the SRI program. So for the next 14 years, I was involved in psychic stuff, learning about remote viewing. And then I went back to laser work for a dozen years at Lockheed. Mm-hmm. They're putting lasers on airplanes to shoot down Scud missiles and measure wind velocity and detect air turbulence. So I went back into aerospace for a dozen years until I... lasers were sort of my roots. That is, I studied spectroscopy at Columbia University. So the ESP was a 14-year mid-course correction that stemmed out of my earlier interest in magic, stage magic. And I am, again, now doing research in extrasensory perception, investigating how the future affects the past.
0: My laser question would be...
1: Yes.
0: And you don't have to answer this, because you may have direct knowledge that would... make it inappropriate for you to answer, but if you were to speculate about what laser capability technology level we have now reached, perhaps even from orbit, what do you imagine our capabilities to be now?
1: I understand what you're asking. I'm trying to think of what's the... People talk about megawatt-class lasers. That's a lot of power. A megawatt laser can do quite a bit of damage from many, many miles away, let's say.
0: You mean on ground through the atmosphere?
1: I'm sort of not comfortable.
0: Okay.
1: I'm now a couple of years away from that. And I don't know what's classified at the moment.
0: I've got you. I understand. I had to try with your kind of background. So I understand that answer completely.
1: You can do a lot of damage from a great distance, let's say.
0: Okay. It's hard.
1: The energy aspect is really so interesting in this. We all want to control energy. So in our first book, in Miracles of Mind, we discovered that a lot of energy, that psychic energy is available, and by golly, I can control that energy. I can see into the distance and find my lost car keys or parking place, or see into the future and buy silver commodities, make money in the market, or I can make coherence with another person, heal that person. It's as though you're able to control that energy. It's about self-improvement, and self-improvement's not bad.
0: So there's nothing wrong. In other words, you can't do anything precisely negatively with this energy, as we discussed earlier.
1: That's right.
0: You can read the market, and you can make money?
1: Yes. And in Heart of the Mind, with our other book, we say there's a lot of energy available, and that energy can use me. And that energy can use me by way of healing and achieving an experience of something outside of myself.
0: Could you tell me and everybody else what it, I mean, my God, here you are, a physicist working on lasers, and it's a little hard for the average person to understand how you make the transition to the mind disciplines of remote viewing. Because one is so much hands-on hardware, and the other is so much hands-off.
1: Well, you could say, in a sense, it's all remote sensing. We're remote sensing with lasers, or we're remote sensing with ESP.
0: Yes.
1: But to answer your question seriously, I got interested in ESP as a college student where I was doing magic on stage. And every magician, even the skeptical ones, will tell you that when you're on stage, you're in an ESP conducive condition. Your eyes are closed and you're trying to inflow information. Generally, you know most of it from a trick you've done. You've deceived somebody, so you know what's on their mind. But typically, with a trick that's called billet reading, where you'll be standing on stage pretending to read the mind of a lady in the audience.
0: Yes.
1: You've already read the question that she's submitted, and you read it surreptitiously, and you know that the lady's lost her dog. So you close your eyes, and you hold your head to your hand to your head, and you say, there's a woman in the audience, and she's looking for a dog. Is there somebody looking for a dog? And the woman will stand up and say, yes, yes, I am. And at that moment, a magician with the lights in his face and the heat of performance upon him will notice that he's also experiencing a white frame house with an apple tree in the front yard and a brick facade, and he will then supplement his trickery by whatever images come to him.
0: And then
1: any magician, we worked with Melbourne Christopher, a distinguished American magician. And he said, oh, yes, we're familiar with that. And you can fold in these psychic impressions with the trick you've already done.
0: Wow. Then apparently you must have studied a number of magicians. How many magicians, percentage-wise, would react positively to what you have just said and say, oh, yes, that's happened to me?
1: I think there's been a survey done. I can't quote that. I was just discussing that with one of my researchers, and a survey had been done, and a majority of magicians would confirm that. I don't know how many. Melbourne Christopher was the magician that SRI hired to oversee their work, because SRI, even though I had a background in magic, SRI was worried that some wily person coming in would deceive us. So we always had a magician oversee what we were doing so we were not fooled. Because no, I didn't want to spend 10 years of my career and be deceived in the end. But certainly Melvin Christopher confirmed that. I believe Kreskin would also confirm that from his many writings. He talks about heightened sensitivity. So we think that this is a common experience, and it was certainly my experience that psychic information was available. And then as a young scientist, I thought it would be much more interesting to understand genuine psychic abilities than to continue deceiving people with trickery. It was crystal clear to me that I was receiving impressions that I had no ordinary way to accommodate. And it was really through my magic as a young scientist, through doing stage magic,
0: yes,
1: that I got interested in exploring psychic abilities.
0: You are familiar with many claims of psychokinetic occurrences, poltergeist activity, that sort of thing, things moving in the air. Frequently, these things seem to occur, Russell, near maturing young women, young teenage girls, most frequently seem to be involved in incidents of psychokinetic occurrence. Do you have any thoughts on that, or do you think that it's all a bunch of baloney with regard to claims made of, you know, things actually move physically, moved with the mind?
1: Now, I think that things probably move physically. In fact, I have a book in my hand by Ingo Swann called Psychic Sexuality, his whole book that he just published privately talks about the energy that's associated with sexuality, whether it's repressed or manifest. So there's now a tremendous amount of published literature, investigations by psychic researchers, principally William Rohl.
0: Break all that down in English. What is the basic contention with regard to sexual energy? That's really interesting.
1: The sexual energy exists as an energetic force that can cause things to happen. And as that, now, I have no direct experience with this, so I'm always much more comfortable telling you about something I've done. But there's a whole literature in the parapsychological field of repeated psychokinesis associated with individuals, and they're generally teenagers, boys or girls,
0: that's right,
1: incidentally.
0: Raging hormones, right?
1: Raging hormones. Find an outlet by breaking crockery or moving stuff around.
0: Yeah.
1: That's 100% not understood, incidentally. I should say, as a physicist, when I came to Stanford after a decade at SRI, we had made great progress in understanding the psychology of psychic abilities, teaching people how to get in touch with the part of themselves that's psychic, but we had not learned a darn thing about the physics. And since Hal Puthoff and I were both physicists, that was quite disappointing.
0: Do you believe in evolution?
1: In evolution?
0: Yes.
1: I think the evidence for evolution is overwhelming.
0: Okay, all right, fine. Do you think that the abilities that we're discussing tonight are increasing with evolutionary ticks of the clock, or whether, in fact, we're in the process of more or less losing it through the distractions of the modern world?
1: I think that we're, well, it's a two-part question. I think, yes, we're losing it through the distraction of the modern world. Whether or not we have more psychic capability than the earliest Cro-Magnon, I don't know. Certainly, we have the capabilities available today that were manifest by the great mystics thousands of years ago. But I think that with the noise of television and distractions and the internet, we live lives in such a way as we need never have another quiet moment. And in order to get in touch with a part of yourself that's psychic, you absolutely must get quiet. As in the new book, in Heart of the Mind, we talk about how Carl Sagan spent his entire life searching for God, and each of his books, he talks about the search for God that was always unsuccessful. He turned over every rock. And the reason this great intellect, this great astronomer, could not find God, in our opinion, is he would never be quiet.
0: All right, hold it.
1: In order to have that experience, you must be quiet.
0: Hold it right there. Because I've got more I wish to ask you about Carl Sagan. Russell Targ is here, a physicist and a very prolific author. You can check him out on my website right now. I'm Art Bell. This is Coast to Coast AM.
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2: Russell Targ is my guest. He's a physicist. He developed the laser early on. Spent a lot of years with that, real hands-on work. Then, one of the initiators of the remote viewing program that America had for 20 years. Needless to say, he's a pretty interesting person. In a moment, we'll ask a little bit about Carl Sagan.
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0: right. Back now to Russell Targ. You mentioned Carl Sagan, Russell, the late Carl Sagan.
1: The great astronomer.
0: Absolutely. With a unique ability to communicate, of course, in to the common person out there. An amazing man. But he has revealed something. I guess it was due to be revealed after his death, that he smoked marijuana. He was a proponent, a secret one, of marijuana. Moreover, he maintained that that accounted for a great deal of his creativity, that he had very great creative spells while stoned, frankly. And it was a remarkable thing to have heard. Were you surprised by it?
1: Well, anybody who was alive in the 1960s, 1970s probably investigated marijuana. It certainly that was not part of Sagan's general character as we knew it.
0: As
1: the interesting thing about marijuana and other drugs with regard to psychic abilities is that they make people feel very psychic, but in testing their psychic ability, it doesn't actually enhance their psychic ability. And in particular, in remote viewing is a kind of intellectual task in that you have to separate out your psychic noise, your imagination, and your memories.
0: Yes.
1: If you ask somebody what's in the box, they'll start guessing. Is it a piggy bank? Is it a paper clip?
0: Right.
1: Is it a dollar bill?
0: Sure.
1: You say, no, you can't do that. You've got to separate out your imagination. You've got to surrender your judgment analysis, because analysis is what makes us so capable as human beings. You have to quiet all of that chatter and begin to inflow the information. And when you have given up your capabilities, whether in alcohol or marijuana or anything else, once you've begun to dampen your acuity, then you no longer can control that chatter. So, the joke in parapsychology research is really what I said before, is that when people are smoking marijuana, they feel psychic, but the truth is that's not a way to develop psychic abilities.
0: So, that's your answer with respect to psychic abilities. His statement was with regard to creativity, and I suppose they're very closely related, but they may not be the same thing. Is that true, do you think?
1: Well, creativity usually comes when you start to surrender your judgment, when you take a step outside of your ordinary experiences.
0: Are you, in effect, saying surrendering your ego?
1: I'm exactly saying surrendering your ego. And the idea of surrendering your ego as a path to transcendence, path to experiencing something outside yourself, is the oldest spiritual treatment in the book. The oldest Vedas from 2,500 years before Christ, every mystic who has ever sat quietly noticed certain things. One of the things that they noticed is that we are not separated from one another, that we have a shared consciousness, that the idea that you're your brother's keeper comes because you and your brother share some consciousness. And the idea of surrendering ego is something that's taught in the Vedas. It was taught in the Jewish traditions, and Jesus taught it. And all the mystics have taught this as a way of experiencing something beyond yourself.
0: Well, then let me ask you I'm not being easy on you here. You can tell me to get stuffed if you don't like the questions. But I ask this of quite a few people because it's such an important question. I think I know your answer based on what you said about Carl Sagan. But in the movie Contact, Jodie Foster was forced to sit in a chair and finally either declare she believed in the God of the Bible or not. And her answer was not, and she didn't get the seat. If you had been in that seat, what would your answer have been?
1: I would have said that God is an experience that doesn't require belief. It's an experience that's available to us all. And in the experience that we have today, it's as though all of us are living workstations already connected up to a spiritual internet. We have the capability of experiencing something beyond ourselves, and that experience is one of surrender. It's an experience of residing in love. I mean, Jesus talked about the peace that passes understanding is the opportunity to become overwhelmed with love and recognize that there is something outside of ourselves, greater than ourselves, that's available to be experienced.
0: A creative force?
1: And that, yes, the creative force, and that's
0: yes.
1: The experience. Now, the belief would be the belief in Judaism or Christianity or Kabbalah or some other, or Buddhism or some other path. And that belief is a kind of sacramental software. It's a software package that allows us to connect to something beyond ourselves. But we really have that capability within ourselves. And all the holy wars are fought between religious groups over software.
0: Of course.
1: It's over what path shall I follow, and it's a path to achieve that experience, that connection to God, that connection to something beyond yourself.
0: Then that belief in God, that creative force...
1: is available. It's available to the surrendered mind. And it's quite amazing. In Kabbalah, they say, in a Jewish mystic tradition, in order to experience God, you've got to annihilate the ego. And those happen to be the exact words that are used in Vedanta, where they say to experience something beyond yourself, you've got to surrender your story. You've got to give up the story that you keep telling people about who you are.
0: Yep.
1: And become part of something greater than who you are. And this is not belief, because I'm not saying that you should believe anything. The surprise is that the experience is available and does not require belief. And so that even...
0: Is it possible, Russell, to be certain personally of the presence of God through the use of remote viewing?
1: Well, it's possible to be certain of the presence of this loving experience, this experience beyond yourself. You don't do that through remote viewing. This remote viewing is not a spiritual path any more than vegetarianism is a spiritual path.
0: But it was my understanding that a lot of the original remote viewers and some of the latter ones began to have some disturbing spiritual experiences when they were not supposed to.
1: Well, remote viewing is a way of quieting your mind. That is, this physicist here began on a spiritual path courtesy of the CIA. So I was a psychic spy for the CIA and found God because the CIA paid me for a decade to sit in the dark with my eyes closed, getting my mind quiet and helping other people get in touch with their quiet mind capabilities.
0: They're probably not happy to hear you say that.
1: Well, at least they do some good.
0: Were there some remote viewers who cracked?
1: I would have to say not on my watch. The six Cal and I chose six people to teach remote viewing from a group of about 30 at Fort Meade.
0: Uh-huh.
1: And we chose people who had either a great interest in psychic abilities because of their experiences or other experiences in their life that led them and us to think that they would be able to take part in that. So of the six people that we taught, they then went on, and of course Joe McMonagle is the most famous who's probably the greatest living...
0: I've interviewed him.
1: Greatest living psychic remote viewer that we know about. All of these people came to us and, of course, had never done remote viewing before, but sat in our little laboratory, and we described what we thought was going on, and many of these people did excellently. In fact, four out of the six people that we chose were so successful that their results were independently statistically significant. And, of course, physicists get all excited about statistical significance.
0: Sure.
1: Because it means we can publish it in a refereed scientific journal and say, we're not making this stuff up. This looks like a scientific experiment. Because somebody goes to hide, and the psychic is able to describe 7 out of 9 times where he was hiding. So it's a quite amazing capability.
0: Do you believe personally that the Russians and the Chinese do presently or do not presently have a remote viewing program?
1: I have known, but both the Russian and the Chinese do rather poor experiments in this arena, I should say. I visited Russia a couple of times, and it's harder to be psychic in an unfree country than it is in a free country. Because in order to be psychic, in order to be right, you have to be willing to be wrong. So you can't be in an environment where you're punished for being wrong.
0: Interesting.
1: So that although it's certainly conceivable that the Russians and the Chinese are currently doing psychic abilities, I think the reason that this thing sprang forward is because it's just easier to be psychic in California than it is in Moscow. It's just a more permissive environment. We considered the tens of millions of dollars in hardware at SRI in our lobby, in our laboratories, to be a kind of permission-giving device. We weren't using it in our research. But people would come into the lab and see millions of dollars worth of hardware lying around. So they would feel, we think, that SRI, this big wealthy institution, is giving me permission to be psychic.
0: You told me that in the lab experiments with the cards, that the lab environment itself actually began to kill the ability of those doing the reading.
1: Well, there are two reasons. One is that guessing cards is obviously a very boring task, and that's sort of the simple explanation.
0: It is boring.
1: But more than that, it goes back to Madame Catherine that we talked about an hour ago. If you know for a fact that this picture you're going to see is a circle, a square, or a star, and I say, oh, okay, Art, I'm going to show you a circle, or a square, or a star, what do you see?
0: Right.
1: I've created so much mental noise for you. You now have a stored picture of those images. So even a great psychic would have a very hard time separating out which one you're going to see.
0: All right, so
1: it's much easier to describe something of which you have no knowledge than something from a form set.
0: And so even in the lab setting or in the very strict military regime that the CIA would have certainly had, that the same killing of ability didn't occur.
1: That's because we always had rich outdoor targets. So you're asking somebody to separate their consciousness from their body in a certain sense.
0: Yes.
1: And they're more able to do that, as Ingo Swann would always say, don't trivialize my ability. If you want me to separate my consciousness from my body, to expand my awareness, give me some worthwhile reason to do it. Don't ask me to describe some silly picture in an envelope.
0: Mm-hmm.
1: So that in all of our work at SRI and the work that Jane Catherine and I have done subsequently, we always had real three-dimensional objects that give the person a kind of reward for going to the trouble to describe them.
0: All right, well, here's something I've never understood about time travel and still don't. Maybe you can help me. It has been told to me by every remote viewer that I have interviewed that observing events or describing events in time, back in time or ahead in time, is part of what can be done.
1: I agree with that.
0: You do.
1: Especially looking at things back in time is very complicated. In a nutshell, if you describe what happened 100 years ago, nobody knows whether it's true until you verify it. Of course.
0: Right.
1: So one of the places you could have gotten the information is looking backwards 100 years in time. An easier place to get it is from the verification in your future. So it just, it's just very hard to tell whether somebody actually looked back in time. But looking forward in time is very easy to verify if we decide to show you an object of a particular kind. If the silver market goes up, we'll show you a different object if it goes down. And nobody on Earth knows what those objects could be, because silver doesn't trade until tomorrow. And you say, it looks to me like a soda bottle with a pink top. Silver goes up, and we show you the target that the judge had chosen, and you get to see your soda bottle. That target had not been chosen until the future event occurred. So we know for a fact that the only place you could have gotten that information time after time is by looking into your future.
0: And as a matter of interest, in such controlled experiments, Russell, what percentage of time were the people able to discern the gold market's following day's movement?
1: Well, in our first silver experiments that we did some time ago, we did 9 trials at the rate of 1 trial per week, and we got them all correct. It went 9 out of 9.
0: All of them?
1: All of them. And we made the front page of the Wall Street Journal, and Nova did a film about us. The following year, I should say, our investor, who had made more than $100,000 in year one, wanted to do experiments at twice the rate, 2 experiments a week, and that was faster than we were able to do an orderly protocol. So we ran into problems simply doing the experiment at that rate, and in fact were not successful the following year.
0: Well,
1: but just for good measure, Jane Catcher and I, in publishing Heart of the Mind, our publisher asked us, if you're telling people how to do psychic stuff, we would like you to demonstrate that you can do it. So in our own little controlled experiments with other judges, we were successful 11 out of 12 times. So even mild-mannered authors and scientists can be psychic when the necessity level is high enough.
0: I would say, Russell, instead of getting energized and wanting double, you know, which is a human thing to do, he should have moved from silver to gold and stayed with the same number of experiments.
1: I would agree with that.
0: All right. Hold on, Russell. When we get back, I'd like to hook you up with some people in the audience who I'm sure by now have very serious questions for you. Would that be all right?
1: Fine.
0: Oh, good. All right. Stay right there. Russell Targ is my guest. This is Coast to Coast AM. Good morning, everybody, wherever you are.
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1: Good morning, everybody. Russell.
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1: All right, very briefly, because it's a kind of a setup, and because it's interesting, and because I think you ought to hear it, we're going to go to Florida, and an interesting gentleman there. Do you wish to give your name, sir? Yes.
2: Yeah.
1: You don't mind giving your name?
2: No, I don't care.
1: Okay, your name is Randall Tomes.
2: Uh-huh.
1: And where are you in Florida, Randall?
2: Right near the Kennedy Space Center.
1: Near the Kennedy Space Center. And about an hour and a half ago, what did you observe?
2: There was three lights up in the sky, and they were flying not like you would see airplanes, just all over the place. The only thing that's close to it that I was going to ask you about, it might be someone could do this with lasers, but who would have lasers, you know, to shine up in the clouds?
1: In other words, it's either something extraterrestrial or it's somebody projecting.
2: It's something so fast, there's no way that, you know, it's anything that's aerobatic or, you know, like a plane or anything like that.
1: Okay, and this was near the Kennedy Space Center.
2: Oh, yeah. Mm-hmm. It was more or less like in the southeast, like out over the ocean. But mm-hmm. It was kind of hazy, but it was shining through the haze, and they were flying for about an hour.
1: Well, my friend,
2: circles, figure eights.
1: Long enough for you to call a friend and say, go look at that.
2: I'm sorry, go ahead.
1: I say, long enough for you to call a friend and say, go look at that.
2: Oh, yeah. Yeah, I had a friend come over to my house. He drove about 15 minutes, and we sat here and watched him for another 15. And I didn't even actually see it from the start. I came out and had seen him. I don't know how long they've been flying out there.
1: All right. Sorry to awaken you, but I responded to your fax to me, and I wanted to get that on the air.
2: Oh, yeah.
1: All right.
2: Thanks.
1: Randall, thank you.
2: All righty. Bye-bye.
1: Good night. Russell.
3: Yes?
1: is going to cause me to ask you what, if anything, is known about whatever in the hell is flying in our skies that are reported, like this last gentleman, flashes over New Mexico that light up thousands of square miles, really weird things going on in our skies. Has there ever been anything developed in remote viewing that tried to look at this phenomenon?
3: Ingo Swann has described experiences with unidentified flying objects in his book called Penetrations. In our program, people did not see flying saucers. Certainly, there is definitely UFO experiences, that is, thousands or tens of thousands of people are having UFO experiences, but it's unclear what those experiences come from, whether from another dimension or from the future or from another planet. We just don't know that yet. I would say that nobody knows that yet, but it's obvious that there's some real phenomenon because thousands of people are having the experience.
1: Fascinating. So Ingo Swann certainly has mentioned it.
3: Oh, yeah. That is, he wrote a book called Penetrations, which talks about the experiences that he's had with UFOs. That's not my experience. I think that you have to be open for it or looking for it in order to have that experience. And I've seen a lot of amazing things in my life, but flying saucers, UFOs,
1: not
3: are not
1: of
3: part
1: them.
3: Of that.
1: All right, let's take a few phone calls and see what might be out there. First-time caller line, you're on the air with Art Bell and Russell Targ. Hello.
4: Hi, Rick Mabel, Albuquerque, New Mexico. I'm a magician escape artist of 33 years.
1: Oh, really? Okay.
4: And did you say we're on live right now?
3: We're on the air.
1: Yes, we're on the
4: great.
1: Air.
4: Oh,
1: yeah,
4: great.
1: Sure.
4: Okay. Actually, I wanted to tell you how ESP had actually changed my entire life. Growing up as a magician escape artist, actually, you tend to question everything as a magician. Tend to think maybe there's a trick to something or everything. And I used to have what I called the amazing Randy mentality.

0: He's a magician out there who says there is no such thing as ESP. And actually what had happened is, I remember this one kid asking me 18 years ago if I believed in it. And I thought really hard, and I said, well, no, not really. Well, actually, it was about a week after that that I was at a party, met this girl that I really liked, and she said she was into ESP. And, well, I thought that was kind of similar, you know, to me being a magician, and was kind of interested, and I jokingly said, well, why don't I just guess your phone number? And she goes, yeah, why don't you do that? She grabs a pen and a piece of paper, and the way that I am, I tried to use logic. I said, most numbers in Albuquerque start with a 2, so the first number is a 2, right? She goes, come on, just clear your head. So I had been practicing some transcendental meditation, so I just cleared my head, and an 8 popped in my head, and she wrote it down. And she goes, okay, keep going.
1: Don't give us her whole number.
0: Oh no, don't worry. Okay. And then I remember 2 more numbers popped in my head, and I couldn't decide. And I told her, you know, I can't really decide. Well, she goes, well, give me both of those numbers. So she wrote them down in that order, and then 2 more numbers popped in my head. I said, I can't decide. She goes, give me both. Wrote them down in that order, and then 2 more numbers, and she wrote them down in that order. Well, she hands me this piece of paper and goes, okay, give me a call tomorrow. And the first thing I thought is, darn, you know, I thought we were really getting along, and now she's giving me the line. And so anyway, the next day,
1: you called her, and there she was.
0: Well, actually, it was a government work number in New Mexico, fellow answered the phone, and I asked for this particular girl. I'll just give the first name Michelle.
1: Yes.
0: And the fellow goes, well, just one moment. So then I'm thinking at that point, even still, you know, there's lots of girls with that name.
1: True.
0: And then she came on and said, hey, this is Michelle, remembering from the party. And I said, you remember me from the party last night? This is Rick. And she's like, yeah, hey, how's it going? And actually, well, anyway.
2: That shows you can be psychic when the necessity level is high enough.
0: Right. And I have to tell you that, you know, I kind of grew up not really being a real believer in God. I kind of needed more proof and stuff, and this just kind of really opened the doors that there are other dimensions.
1: Well, it opens the doors. You know, my problem, thank you, caller, is it opens the doors. I firmly believe everything you've told me, Russell, about the ability of the human mind. The only thing, I'm unfortunately kind of like Carl Sagan, I think. And maybe I'm just not quiet enough, Russell. But while I understand that the functionings of our human mind are certainly something we barely know about, we barely understand probably what we're ultimately capable of if we were to pursue it. I haven't yet seen that, and I've seen quite a bit, but I haven't seen anything in that that proves to me the existence of a God.
2: Well, we're not proving the existence of God. We're saying that the experience of God is available. That the people have described from the beginning of recorded spiritual history what that experience is.
1: Well, yes, but one
2: might... And it's a very scientific approach.
1: Okay, but one might go into the woods or a prairie or a beautiful place and observe the mountains and observe every little beautiful aspect of the very intricate nature that's all around us, and say that they see God in that. And in that sense, I understand if that's what you mean by
2: that. That would not be what we're saying. But there are a number of school. In Heart of the Mind, we talk about 3 different approaches to get to this surrendered state. There's centering prayer, which the mystic Christians follow.
1: Sure.
2: And there's meditation that John Kabat-Zinn talks about, sort of straight-up meditation, and there's a kind of Buddhist meditation that Thich Nhat Hanh talks about. All of these are different schools. The Buddhists are, of course, thousands of years old. The Christian meditation comes from the Gnostic Christians. But all of these are an agreement to get rid of your story, at least for the time being.
1: I agree.
2: And get quiet.
1: I
2: so
1: agree.
2: That you have the opportunity to have the experience of experiencing something outside yourself, the overcome with love experience that Jesus talks about is a peace that passes understanding. And even Jews experience this in the Kabbalistic practice where they finally agree to burn up the story and annihilate the ego And it's a very scientific approach, Art, that is, all of these people say, if you will get quiet, if you will learn to meditate, and you will then have certain experiences, why don't you devote a little time to this? It's like a lab experiment. You don't have to believe anything. Just quiet yourself, surrender your story, look for something outside of yourself, and then report back what you experience. And historically, over thousands of years, people have the opportunity to reside in love, to be overcome with love. And it's hard to believe this is beyond boyfriends and girlfriends.
1: No, no, it's not, Russell. I felt it. I felt it. I had this, I've done a million programs on out-of-body experiences. And in Paris, France, when I was on vacation, I had one. It was instant. It was unwelcome. It was I don't know about unwelcome. It was, I had no precursor. It just flat happened. And I was suddenly up above Paris, not particularly paying attention to it at all, in this state of ecstasy that I can't even describe it. Words would never describe it. And it so shocked me and surprised me that I popped right back in, and I felt it for that moment. But Russell, I don't know that incredible thing that happened to me to be anything that is not a function of a living human mind.
2: The oceanic, it is a function of a living human mind. To, but what you experience is an oceanic feeling of connection with one another, in which you are out of space and out of time.
1: Yes.
2: Kabir, the mystic writer, said that he had this experience for 15 seconds and devoted the rest of his life to honoring that experience. It's not that he was enlightened, in touch with God for his entire life, but he had a flash, insight, a transcendent experience that changed his life. And the reward for this kind of practice is not that we all become enlightened, but that we have occasional awake experiences where we can reside in gratitude rather than in fear. If you can move from fear to gratitude, then you're on the way to residing in love, which is where we'd like to be, I think.
1: Do you believe that consciousness of any sort survives physical death?
2: Oh, yeah. Now, of course, Carl Sagan knows the answer to that now.
1: He does now, but he can't tell us.
2: the scientific evidence is really very good that something survives. And that's principally the evidence from Ian Stevenson, a psychiatrist at the University of Virginia, who has interviewed with his assistants thousands of children. And these children oftentimes report memories of previous lives they still have.
1: I know.
2: We have a 5-year-old clamoring to be reunited with his wife or his mistress or his wife and his mistress.
1: I know. I've heard.
2: And they go to another village and he recognizes people, shows abilities that he had in his previous lives, and quite interesting, can often identify their murderer. And the murderers are then brought to justice and convicted based upon the circumstantial evidence that these children provide about the conditions of their death and where the implements are hidden and who killed them. So the evidence from Stevenson's many books is very convincing to me and a lot of other people that something does survive. But I wouldn't say a lot survives, that I would encourage you.
1: Okay, would you go so far as to say that an experience of the sort that I described to you and that we just talked about a few moments ago is as close in this life as you will ever get to death? Because that's what somebody told me after I described that experience to somebody. They said that's as close as you're ever going to get to dying.
2: It certainly sounds like a kind of near-death experience. Very often, as you know, in near-death experiences, people change their lives because they then had a glimpse that there is something outside themselves.
1: That's right, yes.
2: And they go on what the Buddhists call the Bodhisattva path, where you have now had a unit of experience with God. You have an experience with something outside your physical body, and then you devote your life to trying to relieve suffering on the planet to help other people recognize that there is a different way of living. That's why people become missionaries.
1: Which causes somebody like myself to wonder why only some are chosen to have this sort of Christmas future look at what could be and come back and correct their lives, while others wallow forward until the very end, unrepentant.
2: I think in general you don't find that experience unless you look for it. If you have 100% of your attention focused on the material plane, concerned with bodies, sex, stuff, then you will unquestionably spend your time in desperation, fear, resentment, depression. You've got to spend, in my opinion, at least half your time giving and receiving love, and then you can move to gratitude and forgiveness, reside in love, and go on to these unitive experiences. But if you have to give up the focus on the material plane, because you don't find happiness on the material plane.
1: What do you think?
2: All you find on the material plane is material.
1: Yep. What do you think a lot of your former colleagues would say to the last paragraphs you just laid upon us here?
2: Well, I saw a lot of... I worked at Lockheed for a dozen years, which is pretty straight-up...
1: You bet.
2: ...old-fashioned aerospace.
1: You bet.
2: And I left Lockheed because I saw so much suffering and resentment there that I felt that that was not an appropriate place for me to spend any more time, because I felt that people working together must find a way to be respectful of one another so that it's possible to pursue a spiritual path. I think people in aerospace, in the computer industry, recognize that there is something beyond this material existence, because they have lives that are often meaningless, often desperate, filled with fear and resentment. And as I live here in Silicon Valley, and the original subtitle of our book was How to Find Meaning, How to Find God in Silicon Valley. Is it possible to have a peaceful life surrounded by restaurants and technology? And the answer is you have to start surrendering something to get out of the material plane, to experience gratitude for our incredible good fortune, to be alive in America and have health and intelligence. And it's my experience, as I work in a technology company right now, and it's my experience that people are aware that there is something beyond the material plane, and they would like to find meaning to their lives.
1: All right. Hold it right there. Russell Targ is my guest. It is a very unusual opportunity for you to ask somebody of his caliber whatever you would like. I'm Art Bell, and this is Coast to Coast AM.
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not sight, sound, smell, nor touch. There's something inside that we need so much. The sight of a touch, or the scent of a sound, or the strength of an oak with roots deep in the ground. The wonder of flowers to be covered and then to burst up through tarmac to the sun again. Or to fly to the sun without burning a wing. To lie in the meadow and hear the grass.

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1: So, Carl Sagan could never quiet down enough to understand and feel God. That's really interesting. My guest is Russell Targ. And he's a really interesting person. There's no question about that. A couple of questions that are going to probably bounce like $10,000 rubber checks here in a moment, but we'll try.
0: Now we take you back to the night of September 7th, 1999, on Art Bell Somewhere in Time.

0: Okay, back to Russell Targ and your calls. We're going to lay heavily into the lines here. But two quick faxed questions, one from Art in Lakeland, Florida, listening to WFLA, who asks, if you, Russell, or any remote viewer, can predict the market, then why are you not as rich as Bill Gates, or, says Art, are you?
1: I'm certainly, Bill Gates is in a class by himself, the richest man on the planet. But
0: yes.
1: What remote viewers tend to find, see, that there's a lore that says God won't let you use your psychic abilities to enrich yourself.
0: I've heard that.
1: You've heard that.
0: Yes, I've heard it.
1: That's not true.
0: It's not true.
1: You can use psychic abilities to make money. But the surprising thing that happens is that as you get increasingly in touch with your psychic abilities and your internal processes and something outside yourself, and you begin to live with an expanded awareness, using this ability to enrich yourself no longer seems like an interesting thing to do.
0: I.e. materialism means less to you as you become more spiritual.
1: That's exactly what happened.
0: All right.
1: It's not bad. That is, Jane and I sat around forecasting silver futures for 9 weeks in preparation of Heart of the Mind, and we were not investing. This was for science with two referees watching us.
0: Mm.
1: At the end of that time, we said, we really have done very well. We've got 11 out of 12 hits here. We describe how to do that in the book. But that's just not what we want. That did not feel to us like the right thing we wanted to do.
0: Yeah, that's frankly the answer that I did expect and that I've heard from others, so it's consistent.
1: And let me tell you, I have no averse to making money, and that was a surprise for us that having figured out if we do everything right, this remote viewing into the future really does work. Having done that, it no longer seemed like what we wanted to spend our time doing.
0: I once watched an interview with Ted Turner. You know who owns Turner Broadcasting and baseball teams and is married to Jane Fonda and CNN and all that stuff, right? Probably one of the richest guys in America. And I think it was Pinnacle. It may have been a CNN interview. Anyway, they asked him what it's like to have all of that. And he paused and he was quiet for a moment. And he said, frankly, it's kind of an empty bag.
1: I'm sure that many people feel that way.
0: Really shocked me. Yeah, I'm sure they are too. In other words, they are one of the few who has followed the economic rainbow to the pot at the end, and they've got the pot, and now they're saying, what else is there?
1: I must tell you that one of the most depressed, suicidal people that I ever met was also the richest, phenomenally rich person. And what he said in manifesting this experience is that he wakes up and there's nothing in his motivation box in the morning.
0: Yeah, yeah.
1: And that's because in order to find something in your motivation box, you simply have to look outside yourself.
0: All right, listen, I don't want to hog you too much. I've got one more here, and I know you're not going to answer this, but I'll ask anyway. Since Russell talked about lasers, please ask Russell outright for me, can the U.S. knock down all Russian ICBMs in the lift phase? Can that be done, or is that classified information?
1: We'd like to be able to do that. And I would say there's a difference of opinion as to whether or not you can do that. So it's a hot topic, and I will not offer my opinion here, but suffice to say, some people think you can do that. Some people think that it's not going to work and can be countered. And I would say that's outside of what we're talking about.
0: And I'd say also that none of us want to find out.
1: That's right.
0: All right. Here we go. First time caller line. You're on the air with Russell Targ. Hi.
2: Hi. I'm Dave from San Diego.
0: Hello, Dave.
2: I've got a question for Russell.
0: All right.
2: They say that when people are lost in an underground cavern with no light or sound as input, the brain begins to rewire itself, starting to look for more input, which eventually then obviously drives them insane. Could this be related?
0: Hold on, caller. What was that, Russell?
1: I was just saying that experiments were done in the 80s with so-called sensory deprivation chambers.
0: Right.
1: And people's little brains don't like to be starved for stimulus.
2: Right.
0: Yes, but what he did say was interesting, and that was that these people would begin to develop ways of retaining their sanity, kind of like the pilots at the Hanoi Hilton did, playing little mind games and all the rest of it, and developing this and that within the mind to remain sane.
2: Uh-huh. What I'm wondering is that, is it linked, possibly, to psychic abilities? You had said something earlier about people are not quiet enough to notice their psychic ability.
0: Precisely.
2: Okay,
1: well, one of the interesting things is that the worst punishment that a jailer can do is put you into solitary confinement, because your mind is clamoring for stimulation.
0: Mm-hmm.
1: On the other hand, in Northern California, people will pay thousands of dollars to be in a unstimulated environment. They call it a silent retreat. And it depends what you're expecting and what you're prepared to deal with. If you're a meditator and you're thrown into solitary confinement, that's an opportunity for spiritual growth, to deal with something beyond yourself, because you have some tools to deal with your chattering mind.
0: So then a meditator would likely remain sane while the possibility of somebody else in that environment for too protracted a period of time would be to lose touch with reality.
1: That would be my guess.
0: Wow. Wild card line, you're on the air with Russell Targ. Hi.
3: Oh, hello.
0: Hello.
3: Yes, thank you, Art, for taking my call.
0: Sure.
3: Jessica from La Crosse, Wisconsin.
0: Yes, Jessica.
3: Yes, Mr. Targ. Nice meeting you.
1: Thank you.
3: You're welcome. At the beginning of the program, you were speaking of psychic dreaming. I'd like to know, there's something wrong with me. Since the age of four, this is when I'm asleep, I dream three dreams in a row, be it a negative or a positive, they do come true. And also, could this be sort of a remote viewing? And if I could stay on the line, because my radio is fading in and out. My Beijing is on the way, by the way.
0: All right, you may stay on the line indeed and listen. Russell?
1: I think these psychic dreams are precognitive. They do give you information from the future, because when you're dreaming, you have really surrendered control over your mental processes. You're open to outside stimulation, to outside signals that come in, to outside connections. So in your dreams, you're able to experience being connected with things in the distance and things in the future. And precognitive dreams are the most common kind of psychic phenomena that people experience in their lives, where you have a dream of something of unusual clarity or unusual bizarreness. You can learn to recognize those dreams that are brought to you by the future and those dreams that are anxiety or wish fulfillment. For example, if you dream about failing an examination that's coming up and you haven't studied for it, that would not be precognition. It'd be just the anxiety you feel about taking the exam you haven't studied for.
0: Yes.
1: But if you dream about something really remarkable and surprising, and then that occurs the next day, we would say that's a precognitive dream where the future affected you at an earlier time.
0: Now, where does intuition fit into all this? For example,
1: intuition is partly psychic ability, glimpsing the future, and partly the sum total of everything you've learned in your subconscious processes and have forgotten. So it's a mixture of psychic abilities and subconscious processes.
0: There have been a few times in my life that I have ignored strong intuitive feelings about what I should do, and inevitably it has worked out very poorly when I ignored the inner voice.
1: Well, we're investigating inner voices, and in fact, right now we're looking for identical twins, especially twins who would like to communicate with each other psychically. So if there are any twins listening who'd like to take part in ESP experiments where they can get in touch with their psychic abilities, I'd like him to send an email to me, Russell, at espresearch.com.
0: That's Russell, R-U-S-S-E-L-L, at
1: espresearch.com.
0: Espresearch.com.
1: And we're looking for identical twins who would like to work with each other to explore psychic abilities.
0: Now, what's your theory? Is it the genetic connection, the close genetic, identical genetic connection that has you going down this path? Or
1: Well, there are a couple of things. One is there's a tremendous amount of stories of identical twins having shared dreams, for example, where they will come down for breakfast and want to tell their father about the dream that they had together that night. Or twins that are reared apart and then meet for the first time wearing the same clothes, the same number of rings, the same dress, same occupation. So the evidence is really quite good that there is some kind of retained connection between the twins. Now, the model that's far-fetched but certainly comes to mind is from modern physics, where you've probably heard that we live in a non-local universe, that
0: yes, sir.
1: Everything is connected to everything else, just as the mystics said thousands of years ago.
0: Right.
1: But in particular, the experiments that are interesting, the hot new field in modern physics, is these experiments in quantum interconnectedness, where electrons or photons or particles that are created together, twin particles, are then separated. Yet the particles, which are now separated from each other, if you do something to one of the particles, the other one knows it, even though they're traveling away from each other at the speed of light. So Einstein first talked about this and called it a spooky telepathic connection, and didn't think it would occur.
0: He actually said spooky?
1: Yes. And this is now seen in the laboratory. He used the word telepathic as well. Facetiously, of course. But we now see in the physics laboratory that these twin particles remain connected after they're separated. So identical twins are genetically the same. They have the same DNA, same atoms and molecules.
0: Yes.
1: And it may be, by analogy, or maybe even more than analogy, that these warm meat and potatoes people who are separated still retain the original single-state connection and might, with a little help, develop really excellent psychic abilities under their control. So the gift that the remote viewers get, that they take away from our laboratory, is they actually get to incorporate psychic abilities in their lives.
0: Do you know offhand if there has been any genetic discovery regarding any difference in genetic structure with regard to twins and non-twins?
1: No, I think any kind of person can wind up being a twin. Just depends on whether the egg is divided in the early stages of fertilization. You can get twins of every
0: sure.
1: conceivable description.
0: But
1: the identical twins do appear to have a psychic connection with each other, and we would like to explore that. Payoff for us is that we can begin to determine what are the variables that affect ESP. Payoff for the twins is that they can get in touch with the part of themselves that's psychic, which people seem to like very much and incorporate into their lives.
0: Do you wonder, Russell, when they've unraveled the entire human genome, which they're well on the way to doing, whether they will eventually discover there actually is a genetic point they can identify or place they can identify, you know, who knows, chromosome number such and such at the end of some gene, that is responsible for psychic ability?
1: Well, it appears that everybody has psychic abilities to some extent. We have not found where that resides yet. We think the explanation is probably something we don't understand about the space-time in which we live, that we're actually connected to one another rather than a psychic signal that's sent from you to me. What the mystics have said, what the real psychics have said, is that the reason you're able to describe what's off in the distance is that it's not actually distant. It's not that we misunderstand the waves, but rather we misunderstand what we mean by distance.
0: Listen, I am going to force you to plug a book. You've not done it, and so you ought to do it. What is your current book? What would you like?
1: The current book is The Heart of the Mind, How to Experience God Without Belief. It tells you how to get in touch with your psychic abilities, why you would want to do that, and how to incorporate psychic abilities into your life. And the book is called Heart of the Mind, and it's based on the ESP research that we did at Stanford Research Institute for more than a decade.
0: Is it a teaching book?
1: The Heart of the Mind tells you how to expand your awareness and incorporate psychic abilities into your life. Our first book, Miracles of Mind, which is out in paperback now, is more of a teaching book that gives step-by-step instructions on how to develop psychic abilities. So you could say Miracles of Mind, which is deals with the CIA psychic spying, tells you that there's energy available, you can incorporate it in your lives, you can control it. The new book, Heart of the Mind, explains why you would want to bother doing such a thing and what to do with it to enrich your life.
0: Russell, are there any dangers in doing any of these things? Any dangers? I always ask that. I'm always curious, and I always get very differing answers.
1: Well, one of the dangers is that after people start developing psychic abilities, they get the idea that they're very special. And that's one of the, you tend to get a big ego, and of course then your ESP goes away. But people who develop psychic abilities often get overcome with the idea that they are really special, they're God's gift to something. And I think that that's the danger. It's no harm to your mental or physical health. You just become obnoxious if you get carried away with your psychic abilities.
0: And one would then project you begin to lose them as well, or you know the interference level rises.
1: That's what I believe, because in order to include psychic abilities into your life, it requires a degree of surrender and naturalness and recognition that we're connected to one another, and these abilities are shared with all your brothers and sisters.
0: I would like to understand how that surrender is accomplished. Are you capable of explaining that? Now, listen, let me tell you, we're coming to the top of the hour, and I always ask all guests at this hour, I've got one more hour of radio time, you're welcome to it, or if you're tired, you're welcome to go to bed. It's purely up to you.
1: I'm happy to talk to you. So the answer to your question is the way you surrender is to make the decision to change your mind, to move from fear to gratitude. The way of changing your life by changing your mind.
0: Changing your life by changing your mind.
1: You don't have to do anything.
0: Okay, we'll follow up on that when we get back in those markets where we do. Russell Targ is my guest. His book, you might want to check out, Heart of the Mind, available, of course, at Amazon.com through our website at www.artbell.com, where also, by the way, you can get involved in SETI at home. You can join the largest team, SETI at home team in the world, Team Art Bell. And we'd love to have you do that. You'll get the wildest program you've ever seen in your life. And also, I understand, where on the rogue market, the vowels are beginning to move again, quickly. So you might want to get in on the rogue market. I'm Art Bell. 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
2: My guest is Russell Targ. He's a physicist. He developed lasers. And now he's way beyond. And he's dealing with what's up here. And it is up there for everybody. I'm just sort of curious about whether the modern rush of noise is actually driving it away for the masses, or whether we're moving toward it. I guess it depends on the day that you consider it, what the headlines are that day. How you feel about that, huh? Anyway, we'll get back to him in a moment. Stay right where you are.
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0: Here's something I wonder about, and maybe you will too. In my earlier life, Russell, I was about as psychic as a brick. And I spent a lot of time chasing women and radios and hobbies and stuff and stuff, you know, stuff. Earthly stuff. And it's kind of funny because I never had any psychic experiences when I was young. And as I grew older and I began to do the program I'm doing now, dealing with people like you, Russell, all the time, things began to happen to me. And that almost suggests to me that the consideration of what you and I are talking about right now, even the mere consideration of it and contemplation of it, makes it more likely. What do you think?
1: People become open to having psychic experiences after they start reading about this. There's no doubt about it. Just as though people, if you want to have a richer dream life, people say, I have no dreams, just start reading Jung. Read his Dreams, Memories, and Reflections.
0: And away you go.
1: People will immediately start remembering their dreams and having a whole, rich, exciting dream life.
0: Yeah, that's a good answer to the question. East of the Rockies, you're on the air with Russell Targ. Hi.
2: Hi.
0: Where are you, dear?
2: Well, I'm in Atlanta.
0: Atlanta, Georgia. Okay.
2: Yes.
0: All right.
2: Okay, my question is concerning natural psychics. They have the ability to help solve crimes and locate people.
1: They sure
2: now,
1: do.
2: With remote viewing, can you do the same thing?
1: And using remote viewing is just another, more controlled form of natural psychic ability. There are some wonderful psychics who do help the police, and remote viewing is just a catch-all that includes precognition of the future events, clairvoyant connection with the event as it is, and a mind-to-mind connection with people who know the answer. Remote viewing is a combination that we help put together in our experiments to give us the greatest likelihood of success in an attempt to understand the phenomena.
0: So the answer to the question is yes.
1: Yes.
2: Okay. And the other thing is, if you remote view these things, and could it be dangerous to your psyche taking in all this, some of these negative views?
0: Yes, a very, very good follow-on.
1: I think probably it would be dangerous in the same way if you spend the whole day watching news television where you fill your day with bombings and airplane crashes and accidents. That's hazardous to your health, and so is spending your day psychically viewing murders and other and kidnappings. You don't want to fill your mind space with violent activities.
0: Oh, well then, that's exactly right, because of the, I've talked, I think, to most of the remote viewers that are, can be talked to. I've never had the experience of speaking with Ingo Swann personally, though I would love to do that, and you know him, perhaps you could arrange that for me, Russell, but almost every single one of them has said that they did a lot of missing child type work and police type work and didn't like it. After a while, just wanted to turn away from it and do other things just because it was so gruesome.
1: Now, Hella Hammett, who is one of our great psychics, a very sensitive, beautiful person, was called on to help solve a murder, and she just didn't want to do it. She just called me up and said, they're in the middle of this case. Can you help, Russell? And I, in fact, just talking to her, visualized the scene and saw a very unusual thing. I saw somebody that appeared to be taking his hair off. I saw a guy just suddenly remove all of his hair. And, of course, I realized that he had totally pulled off a wig. So I just said, that's what I get. This looks like a crime care committed by a bald guy wearing a full wig, and as things revolved, that turned out to be the right answer. This is really, I just tuned in on the thing that Hella was looking at, and I got another piece of information between us. We were helpful.
0: So, in other words, she almost acted as your control.
1: Yes. She certainly did.
0: Wow. All right. West of the Rockies, you're on the air with Russell Targ. Hi.
3: Hi, Art.
0: Hello.
3: I'm calling from Redding, California.
0: Redding. Yes, ma'am.
3: Hi, hi, Russell.
1: You're almost a neighbor.
3: Pardon?
1: You're almost a neighbor.
3: Oh.
1: I'm in Palo Alto.
3: Oh, wow. Well, I guess that's good for our side over here. I have a comment and a question for you, if possible. I became aware of my psychic abilities about the age of 14, and I'm 33 now. I consider them to be gifts. And for about the last 5 or 6 years, I've been using these abilities to give readings over the phone or in my home or in other people's homes in a positive way, most positive way I can do this. And my question to you is, without sounding too selfish, how is it that I can help other people and, you know, with 80 to 90% accuracy, but when it comes to trying to channel myself or, in that positive sense, I cannot do that.
1: Well, a reason would be the same reason that a healer has a hard time healing herself.
3: Yes, this is very true.
1: And that you're all wrapped up with too much information about, with the diagnosis, for example, or the advice. If it's yourself, you're wrapped up with too much information, in my opinion.
3: Okay.
1: Or in the case of a healer, the healer who is herself ill is then out of balance herself, so is not able to be coherent with the world outside herself.
3: Right.
1: To bring in healing for herself.
3: Right.
1: Because healing is a kind of balancing activity that the healer does. If you're out of balance to start with yourself, it's hard to do. But in the case of giving yourself information, you're then overloaded with all your guesses and surmises and problems that just create mental noise. You know too much.
3: Okay. Okay. You know, that's so unfair in a way. But the gift of healing, I have that as well. And I absolutely agree with you. And as far as the lottery or anything like that, I try not to even suggest to other people, you know, pick this number, pick that number, pick that number, or even myself, because
1: the lottery would be a very, very difficult thing to do psychically, because it's an analytical task. Guessing
3: right.
1: numbers and alphabets
0: right.
1: is very
3: right.
1: much harder than describing geography and illnesses.
0: All right. Well, so in other words, the phrase "remote viewer heal thyself" doesn't get bounced around a lot.
1: That's right.
0: Okay. First time caller line. You're on the air with Russell Targ. Good morning.
4: Hello, Art.
0: Hello.
4: This is DA calling from Eugene, Oregon.
0: Yes, sir.
4: Yes. Are we able to talk about things on tonight's topic?
0: No.
4: No.
0: Not when I have a guest here, sir.
4: Oh.
0: If you have a question for Russell Targ, you're welcome to ask it.
4: Oh, a question for Russell Targ. I'm afraid I don't have a question for him.
0: All right, well, then we'll move on. Wild Card Line, you're on the air with Russell Targ. Hi.
5: Yeah, hello, Art.
0: Hi.
5: It's Alan from Elko.
0: Hi, Alan.
5: Hey, I was wanting to ask Russell with Major Danes if how he compares with his predictions of the future. Do you have the same thing on remote viewing or what?
0: Would you rephrase that question, please?
5: You know, Dr. or Major Ed Danes, he
0: yes.
5: had the, you know, the predictions about what's going to happen and stuff.
0: Yes.
5: I was just wondering how Russell's compared to that, you know.
0: All right, well, in other words, whether he's looked at similar things?
5: Yeah.
0: Uh-huh.
1: Well, I'm, of course, a facilitator and not a psychic. My concern with Ed Danes is that his Psytech operation and the people I've talked to say they're 100% accurate. But I've never seen any data from them about their psychic predictions at all. And in my experience, even with the very best remote viewers that we know of, we don't have anything like 100% accuracy. If we had 100% accuracy, then by now we'd have figured out how this all works. We tend to get two-thirds of the time we can match up what a person says, and only about a quarter of the time do we have the photographic accuracy that makes remote viewing so exciting.
0: When you use a team of remote viewers, independently working on the same thing, and you come up with a similar result in a very high percentage of those that you're tasking, does the percentage or accuracy rise?
1: Well, you would wish that it would rise.
0: Well, I'm wondering.
1: But it often doesn't. Because in our silver forecasting experiments, we tended to use, or we always used, different target pairs for different people. Because when you use the same target, if you ask a whole bunch of people, for example, what's the picture in the envelope, they may agree or they may describe altogether some other picture. So you might get the most powerful psychic pulling the whole group to erroneously describe something that's an error. So it is not always so successful to have a group of people all working on the same target.
0: But that would seem then not to be remote viewing at all, but...
1: A mind-to-mind connection.
0: Absolutely.
1: Well, that would be... That's right.
0: Interesting all by itself.
1: Yeah. That is, it was not successful to have a whole gang of people working on a single project. You could have a group of people each working on a piece of the project.
0: Uh-huh. But that would or would not improve the overall accuracy.
1: That would be helpful. In the work that Stephen Schwartz did with the Mobius Society doing psychic archaeology, he would get different pieces from different people, and that was often very helpful.
0: Gotcha. East of the Rockies, you're on the air with Russell Targ. Good morning.
6: Hi, this is Julie in Virginia.
0: Hello, Julie.
6: Hi. I have a question and a comment about the meditation.
0: All right.
6: When you were talking about the different kinds of meditation, the Buddhist and the Christian and on and on, I was holding in my hand a book called Jewish Meditation, which I was really surprised about, kind of a coincidence. But I was wondering, when you talk about the ego, you have to put the ego aside and you just make a decision to do that.
1: It's a little harder than just making a decision.
6: Yeah, I mean, how do you do that as often? You know, I mean, when you catch yourself, you can do that, but how do you practice this as much as you possibly can? My ego gets in the way, and I've learned that you can't shove it out of the way. You have to kind of gently move it to the side and refocus. Is that what you would recommend doing, or how do you keep your ego from getting in the way?
0: Really goes to my question before the top of the hour, which is exactly how do you sublimate your ego? You know, it's one thing to say, and it's quite another to do.
1: Well, there's two steps. The immediate answer is a path that we think of as self-inquiry that's been taught for thousands of years. Just leave it at that. It's a path that says, who am I? What's at my core? And then you go on to say, who wants to know? And it's a path of introspection, looking inside, that requires some discipline. But certainly all of the paths, it's the Gnostic Christian or the Kabbalistic Jewish or the Buddhist meditative path, all of these paths tell you that what you're looking for will be found inside.
0: Many paths to the same destination, really.
1: That's right. Oh. And the first step, the way you start, is really the difference that I was talking about before. It's the difference between self-improvement and self-realization. There's a whole theme of our book that we've been talking about, The Heart of the Mind, which is about self-realization and transcendence, where the first book is about remote viewing and gaining power. But the steps that you take is a step from fear and resentment, where we often reside, and to wake up in the morning in gratitude. It's like taking the first step, and you ask how you do that surrender. You wake up in the morning and put your little paws on top of the coverlet, and you can either fall into your ordinary path of fear and depression, or you can wake up and say, thank you, universe, for my intelligence, that I live in America, that I'm alive and healthy, that I woke up at all. So if you can wake up in gratitude, recognizing that your great good fortune is not something that you did at all, but was given to you, as, of course, what the Christians call grace. It's a unasked-for, undeserved gift from God or from the universe. if you can just wake up in the morning in gratitude, that's the first step toward recognizing that you've been given gifts that are outside of anything that your little ego did by itself. Does that make sense?
0: It sure does. Whether or not I could do that, I don't know. Honestly,
1: just wake up, open your eyes, and the first word you say is thank you. It's not so hard.
0: No, but you have to mean it.
1: Yeah.
0: That's the hard part. All right, west of the Rockies, you're on the air with Russell Targ. Hi.
7: Hello, this is Mike calling from Sacramento.
0: Hi, Mike.
7: Hi, I have a question for Russell. When he's been talking about these spiritual principles and precepts, I was just wondering, Russell, have you ever read Chapter 5 in the Big Book of Alcoholics Anonymous?
1: I have not. I'm familiar with the book, of course, but I have not read the AA book. But I'm aware that a lot of these teachings are similar.
7: They're identical, and it almost seems like they're taken verbatim out of that book, and I'm not trying to suggest anything other than the fact that it would probably be appropriate, if they are, to give credit to the author who actually wrote them.
0: Well, either that or you have to imagine, since these techniques have been available for so long, that that author might want to give credit to the ancients.
1: Well, my vocabulary comes from Vedanta readings and from Course in Miracles.
7: Well, Course in Miracles, yeah.
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0: 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And now, Art Bell.
1: Well, thanks a lot. I really appreciate this the show. It's been great.
2: Okay, sir. Thank you. Sure. First-time caller line, you're on the air without a lot of time, and Russell Targ here. Hi.
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2: Hi, Jim.
3: Sublime intersection of spirituality and science. You were talking about Carl Sagan earlier, and something hit me, you know, instead of, you know, when people are trying to receive something, or the message, you know, the remote viewer, it's almost like you're better off with that little passive crystal radio set that doesn't plug into anything rather than the high-powered radio set that plugs into something. I mean, except you're talking about the human brain or the human...
2: All right, this is going to take a little longer than we have. Can you hold through the break?
3: Yeah, absolutely.
2: All right, stand by. Stay right there. Russell Targ, hold on. It seems to me that he is saying that it's all about love, right? So I thought this would do. I'm Art Bell. Hang in there. We'll be right back.
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1: Welcome to the program, those of you who join at this hour. Anything is possible tonight, anything at all. Who knows? But then again, that's kind of the way I like it.
0: Now, we take you back to the night of September 7th, 1999, on Art Bell Somewhere in Time.

0: on the air with you. Caller?
1: Oh, yeah, Jim in Portland.
0: Yes, Jim.
1: I guess my question was comparing to the, the remote reviewer receiver to like a radio receiver. And in radio, I guess there's an inherent energy in the wave, and it used to have these little crystal sets. Didn't run on any batteries or electrical power, and it could pick up the signal. And I remember him talking about Carl Sagan. Not quiet enough, you know, and I'm thinking with high-powered intellect, maybe if the simple crystal set works better than the high-powered electronic radio set, you know. I'm groping for an analogy, but I was wondering if you thought that was onto something.
2: Well, it depends what you're looking for. If Sagan is out there trying to understand the workings of the cosmos, his powerful intellect is just the right way to do it. If he's trying to experience something that's ephemeral, trying to become one with the universe or to fill his life with love, that does not require a lot of intellect. It requires some surrender of control in order to experience what's out there and what's available. Love is a place to reside, a way to fill your life rather than something to do.
1: The mindset.
2: The love that the mystics talk about that fills your life, that overwhelms your being, is not love of a boyfriend or girlfriend or love of an object.
0: Mm-hmm.
2: It's the experience of indwelling love that's available.
1: Okay.
2: It's the love that Jesus talked about as the peace that passes understanding.
1: Uh-huh.
2: And interestingly, mystics of every religious persuasion have described it in similar terms.
1: Okay. Hey, Art, could you give your tapes telephone number for how to get tapes?
0: Be glad to. It is 1-800-917-4278 of any program we do here. 1-800-917-4278.
2: And we describe the whole story in our new book, The Heart of the Mind.
0: Which is, I take it available, I said Amazon.com, it should be there, right?
2: Yes.
0: Good. They can go to my website for that. And generally, is it now in bookstores, or what's going on?
2: Bookstores. And our subtitle is How to Experience God Without Belief. It's the experience that's available without having to surrender your discerning mind. You don't have to believe anything to reside in this sphere that the mystics have talked about. You just have to agree to be quiet.
0: Isn't there a passage like that in the Bible?
2: I wouldn't be surprised.
0: Yeah, I believe there is, about to be quiet to know. But it really is easier said than done. And I know it's pretty easy to sit here and talk about the surrendering of the ego, and a lot harder to actually do. And it's kind of like I joked earlier, you said you got to wake up and say something like, well, thank you, or I'm glad to be alive, or isn't it a great day, or whatever, to start you out in a positive way. But it's a lot harder to do than it is to say.
2: I think as you get quiet and pursue self-inquiry, what you notice is that there is more to a person than the story, than how they were brought up or what they do for a living. For example, when you stop doing for a living what you do, for example, I'm a physicist, and I say, one day I'll quit being a physicist.
0: Yep.
2: I don't drop out of existence. I hope that there's something left. And you want to find out what's at that core, what's inside, what is that consciousness that remains. And that's called self-inquiry. And it's the oldest spiritual discipline in the book.
0: Okay. Wildcard Line, you're on the air with Russell Targ. Hi.
3: Hi, Art. This is Kirk in Cross Village, Michigan.
0: Yes, sir.
3: I'm going to come in on another angle, and if Professor Targ, I want to thank you for making yourself available in this way. I am very interested and have good reason to give credibility to the Native American ability to, in many tribes, to apparently project the personality out of the body and then appear to others for good or ill purposes as in an animal form. Have you had any experience or any thoughts on that kind of thing?
2: I have no experience with that. In the yogi tradition, that's a frequent occurrence. just to tell a story, the greatest proponent of Vedanta in our time, a man named Kunja, was a worker, a geologist, and meditating, and then a man appeared to him, came to his house and said, "There's a great teacher up in the mountains. The man you're looking for is up in the mountains." And the visitor was so persuasive that Punja set aside his geology and went up to this mountain, climbed the mountain, and got to that place in Arunachala. And who's sitting there was the guy who just came to his house. He said, "What a faker you are. You came down to trick me." And everybody attested that this man had not left the place he was sitting for 20 years, but he had projected himself, the story goes, to the home of this devotee who was ready to be awakened. So I think that that's the kind of projection you're describing, and that's a frequent feature in the yogi literature.
0: Do you believe that Jesus was, in fact, an entity that walked the earth as described in the Bible?
2: I believe that. I believe that Jesus was one of the realized masters like Buddha and some of the other Hindu masters that we know about, people who walked with God, mm-hmm. whose everyday wide awake awakened experience was one of living in love.
0: If scientists,
2: I believe that he was a teacher and a mystic and a rabbi and all of those things.
0: There were very specific miracles associated with his presence on Earth, and I wonder: do you think, it's just conjecture, that if scientists had an opportunity to examine the DNA of Jesus, they would find a difference?
2: I have no way of knowing that. If I had to guess, I would say probably not. I believe that Jesus and Buddha and Shankara and some of the others were human beings who were just some of the more recent Hindu masters are human beings who are self-realized. Mm-hmm. Ramana Maharshi is the one I was going to name, who's really an Einstein of spirituality. He's the greatest. He died in the 50s, and he's described as the Einstein of spirituality because he wants you to believe nothing. He describes simply the geometry of consciousness, how it works, what you experience, and how to reside in love and become realized without any belief at all. See, scientific process, try this and report back what you experience.
0: Mm-hmm. I'm probably not, ought not segue into this name, but I'll take the chance and do it anyway. James Randi.
2: I've heard of Mr. Randi.
0: I'm sure you have. Mr. Randi is a debunker. Mr. Randi is the opposite of the spiritual that we've been discussing, the precise opposite. Does he get what he thinks? In other words, as somebody who is quiet and listens and becomes spiritual, realizes it. Does somebody like James Randi get the exact opposite?
2: Well, I've agreed to do demonstrations for Randi. He wants to see something psychic, and he'll pay $1 million.
0: That's right.
2: But what he wants to see is 100% reliability, and I can't do that. I can do 65% reliability or 70% reliability, which is, of course, quite miraculous, where you've
0: of course.
2: 70% of what you're describing is accurate. So if Randi's belief is that if psychic functioning is not 100% accurate, then there's no psychic functioning, then by his definition, he's right. If he wants me to read the serial number on the dollar bill in his wallet, mm-hmm. otherwise there's no ESP, mm-hmm. well, by that definition, there's no ESP. But if you relax the requirements, there's really quite remarkable psychic functioning.
0: Well, have you never had that conversation with him? In other words, scientifically, 65-70% should be absolutely convincing.
2: He doesn't believe in statistics. I mean, he doesn't want to lose his money.
0: Yeah, that's probably closer to the truth, the latter.
2: We have now published many papers in the most prestigious journals in the world showing the psychic functioning with experienced viewers mm-hmm. tends to run two-thirds of the time you get the right answer.
0: Mm-hmm.
2: And Randy doesn't want to lose his $1 million. He wants it 100% or nothing. So we have nothing very much to say to each other.
0: Mm-hmm. All right. East of the Rockies, you're on the air with Russell Targ. Hi.
4: Hi. All my life I've been trying to combine the spiritual and the scientific, and so I'm at a point now where I call myself a techno-shaman. I think maybe much like Mr. Targ. I will sit back and clear my mind and just let knowledge come to me, but I can do it with a goal in mind. And one of the things that came to me this way was that we could turn the sun itself into a laser to eliminate asteroid threats and various other things like that, because it's a bunch of excited gas, much like in a helium neon laser.
0: Well, we can't do it yet.
4: I was just wondering, he seems like the perfect man to ask about.
2: Well, Edgar Cayce predicted that a long time ago. He described a kind of sun-pumped laser before there were any lasers at all, which we all thought was quite remarkable. When the first sun-pumped laser, he envisioned the sun coming into a crystal and a beam of pure light coming out the other end, which indeed has now been done.
4: But that's very indirect. I mean, why not just use the sun itself as the lasing medium?
2: Because the sun is incoherent. A laser, remarkable property of the laser is that the light does not diverge.
4: Yes.
2: You can bring all of the energy to bear upon something.
4: Yes,
2: the sun is homogeneously spread all over the universe.
4: I understand that. I just mean, like if you had two mirrors set up in orbit around the sun so that the line of sight between them grazed the surface of the sun. Seems like you might be able to set up a thing basically.
2: The short answer to that is that the sun is so hot that the light in the sun is not coherent. You, in order to get a laser beam out of a hot gas, you need coherent energy inside, and the sun is just so hot as it's incoherent.
0: All right, caller?
2: Sorry to say.
4: Okay.
0: All right, there you are. Otherwise, interesting thinking. West of the Rockies, you're on the air with Russell Targ. Hi.
5: Hi. The Vedic tradition talks about intelligent life forms on other planets, galaxies, and dimensions. Have you or anyone you know done any reliable work with regards to remote viewing as to intelligent life forms on other planets, galaxies, or dimensions, and their interreaction with humanity and Earth?
0: Okay.
2: Have not found any intelligent life on other planets, though Ingo Swann did describe magnetic fields around the planet Jupiter, together with rings around Jupiter, which at the time he described it was entirely unknown, and it was not confirmed until a year later with a Pioneer flyby. So Ingo was able to focus his attention off the planet, but we didn't find any intelligent life. So he did show you can do remote viewing over interplanetary distances.
0: Are remote viewers ever aware of the presence of other remote viewers?
2: I understand what you're asking. I think sometimes they are. Hella Hammett was very sensitive to other people's attention, and Jane Catcher is a powerful healer, has made her presence known to me when she was thinking about me. And in fact, there's a kind of continuum of remote viewing from the mild-mannered remote viewing that we do in the laboratory, where you visualize something on your mental television screen, as it were, to the out-of-body experience, where you bring your emotionality, sensitivity, sexuality to interact with somebody at a distant place. And in that case, the person at the distant place is definitely aware that you're present. So we bring the sex on the astral plane to the last few minutes of the show, but that kind of distant interaction has been widely written about.
0: That's really interesting. In the years that the CIA was involved with the remote viewing program, was there ever an awareness of others on the other side? For example, the Russian remote viewers.
2: No, we had no... There was a Russian remote viewing activity that we know about. I visited them in the 80s, but we had no awareness of their activities that I know anything about.
0: Okay. Well, I think we can squeeze one more in. Wildcard Line, you're on the air with Russell Targ. Hi.
6: Hi, good morning. This is Dan in Virginia.
0: Hello, Dan.
6: It's interesting you're talking about the Russian program, because I had a chance to study with Vladimir Maximov. He was director at the Center for Holistic Medicine and Siberian branch of the Russian Academy of Sciences. He lives in New York now, and he taught me and a lot of others some interesting techniques where you can use your hands to create a holographic image of whatever you want to view. And then you get the information through your hands, and you take the mind out of the process, although the mind is, you know, you're getting the impressions in the mind. Have you done any experiments?
2: Now, I know that in that Soviet direction. Academy of Sciences in Akadem Gorodov in Soviet Siberia, they were interested in sending bacterial infections from one place to another by sending light through one infected cell to infect a distant cell, sort of distant transmission of illness by electromagnetic means.
0: Yeah.
2: I don't know about the...
0: There's a great goal.
6: Yeah, right.
0: Whew.
6: Also, learned how to put healing energy on videotape. And you can actually hold up your hands and feel the energy come off the, the TV set. And do healing sessions on video.
2: Healer or a powerful transmitting teacher on videotape can have profound effects on somebody who's watching the tape. Sometimes with a powerful teacher, you get a skeptic who's caught unaware and melted down just by the love that's in the image. I have seen that very thing. I've experienced that, in fact.
0: That's really remarkable. I understand there's some experimentation going on now in which it's actually possible to send a photograph of yourself sitting in front of your monitor. In other words, your monitor can act as a camera. It's a really bizarre new thing.
2: You've got to connect the camera to it.
0: Something like that. Really weird. Listen, it has been a total pleasure to have you on, Russell.
2: Thank you very much.
0: I hope everybody goes out and buys Heart of the Mind, and I can assure you after hearing this, a lot of people are going to.
2: Thank you very much. It's a pleasure talking with you tonight.
0: Let's do it again sometime.
2: I'd like that.
0: Take care, Russell.
2: Bye-bye.
0: Bye. There you have it, folks. That's Russell Targ. I'm Art Bell. And from the high desert, I bid you a good evening.

All right, back now to my guest. What a night this has been. Russell, you're back on the air again, and here's that caller who was on.

0: Nye Underground is your source for classics from the high desert. 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And now, back to Art Bell.
1: I am going through a very, very, very deep, mysterious force in my life that I've never been through before, namely grief. And I'll tell you, it's weird, folks. As you know, I'm sure you know, I lost Ramona, and I lost such a big part of me. So I go through these jags. They come and go like ocean waves, building and crashing. And surely I miss this woman of mine. Anyway, I've done a whole bunch of things. You may notice in the webcam photo that I look a little different, normally wearing all black. Not today. In fact, we'll see who can notice what in the webcam. How about leaving it that way? Let's see who can notice any difference. I sound like a woman saying, what do you notice? What do you see different? Anyway, on my webcam shot, that's me, and I'll put up the picture of this little Abby Dose, crazy Abby Dose. This, you know, this little cat of mine likes water. And I'm not kidding. When I say he likes water, I mean he really likes water. When I'm running water in the sink, he will amble on over and throw his head under the water. Now, that's not a cat-like thing to do. He throws his head under the water. And I go, you little dope. He's just a blast. All right, coming up in a moment, Down to Biz, the world's foremost remote viewing teacher. Edward A. Deems, Major, U.S. Army retired, is a decorated military intelligence officer, actually an original member of the U.S. Army prototype remote viewing training program, the one the CIA ran, remember? He served as the training and operations officer for the DIA, Defense Intelligence Agency's Psychic Intelligence Collection Unit, and currently serves as executive director for the Matrix Intelligence Agency, a private consulting group, the technical consultant for the feature film Suspect Zero. That I saw it. It was a very good movie, Suspect Zero. Worth seeing, believe me. A Tom Cruise, Paula Wagner production. Ed coached Sir Ben Kingsley, who was, by the way, superb in that part, and played the role of an FBI remote viewing instructor in the movie as well. Short, but, you know, there was Ed. Tonight, we're going to be talking about a very unusual topic, actually, for Ed. Very unusual. We're going to talk about Bigfoot. And so I'm very much looking forward to that.

0: Ed Dames, welcome back to the program.
1: Thank you. Good evening, Mr. Bell.
0: Good evening. I read Ed a long time ago sent me his military record, his whole military record, 214 and more. And he did everything he said he did in the military for the CIA. He remote viewed. Our government paid for it, about $20 million or something, I forget. Actually, that's not a lot of money, you know, Ed, for the government.
1: It's not, and I kind of squandered a little bit by using the military team to look at Enigma in those days, and got hit on the wrist a few times.
0: I can clearly see that doing what you did, it would be impossible not to drift and want to look at, you know, the biggest questions that man has.
1: Indeed. And so I was a bad boy and used the team to look at a few things, and Bigfoot was one of them. I want to talk about Bigfoot because it provides some context for my capstone project, which is coming up in June after 22 years, and that's Project Starman.
0: You've been talking about Starman since we've been interviewing, which is now a very long time.
1: 9.4 years.
0: 9.4 years. All right, buddy. So Starman's now about to happen.
1: It is in June, first big field exercise. If that's a success, then I'm going to invite you on the next.
0: All right, tell everybody what Starman is. They may not know.
1: Let me provide some context first, because I think out of context it would be confusing. If that's okay with you.
0: It's okay with me.
1: And I'll start by talking about Bigfoot, Sasquatch. About 2 years ago, I mentioned to you that a team of my professionals took a look at this particular enigma. That we call Bigfoot. And when trained remote viewers, and there are many trained remote viewers now, when trained remote viewers focus and work using stringent protocols, when they take a look at Bigfoot, inevitably a trained viewer will sketch a long rectilinear device seemingly out in space somewhere.
0: Device?
1: A device, yes.
0: Now, that doesn't sound like the hairy creature we've all come to know and imagine we love.
1: It's intimately connected and associated with this phenomenon that we call Bigfoot, which led me to believe that this device that we've seen before in conjunction also with Chupacabra, El Chupacabra, this thing actually serves as some type of, we thought at the time, as some type of a projector assembler taking carbon out of the, this was our theory, that it takes carbon somehow and reformats it into something that looks like this thing that we call Bigfoot. And the device itself is connected with entities in a place that is very, very distant.
0: Wait, entities, I've got to stop you there. Mm-hmm. When you say entities, do you mean as in extraterrestrial, or do you mean as in what we would consider spiritual?
1: We do not know. We can't even sketch them. In the military, we call them the controllers because they seem to run everything from galaxy to galaxy. We can't sketch them. The world that they live on, we would consider very hostile. It doesn't have an atmosphere. It's the terrain is broken. It almost looks like a moon. And yet, they own a technology beyond our ken.
0: Wow.
1: And they are connected, associated with this particular device that we thought projected things like the Chupacabra.
0: Associated with, as in probably constructed and built?
1: Yes. It belongs to them, and they use this thing to project these enigma down here. And that's why...
0: You have talked in the past, Ed, on many subjects of projection. You know, so this must happen quite a bit. I can think of three or four instances where you suggested some anomaly we looked at was actually a projection.
1: Indeed. And because things like the Bigfoot leave impressions in mud and snow, it actually has a density, it has mass, but I thought it was a construct. However, recently we began to look at some of the newer the photos, relook some of the photos that are available, and I just had this funny feeling that those photos show more than just a mass of carbon. When I remote view it a second time, I see that it has emotions, that this thing is really living. Make a long story short, this projector out there is more than it isn't a projector, and it isn't really an assembler either.
0: Wait a minute, you said this projector out there isn't really a projector.
1: Right. It isn't a projector in the sense that I described it 2 years ago. With more research, it is like a teleportation device, but it does more than that. This Bigfoot phenomenon, it is a real creature. It is a real Gigantopithecus, or whatever you want to call whatever lived in North America a while back. It's real, and it really is a representative of that particular species, a 10-foot-tall sort of an ape man. So what I was interested in is, where is this thing picking this particular Gigantopithecus up and transporting it into real time temporarily, because it goes away. I mean, the tracks disappear, and you never get to see one of these things.
0: It actually has what I think most of the people listening to this program would call paranormal aspects to it. It either disappears, or it does something that, you know, Earth trudging creatures simply wouldn't do. So there's an aspect of what we would call the paranormal.
1: Agreed. And to use contemporary vernacular. But this thing, what I wanted to know next was, where is this teleportation device picking up this creature and transporting it from? And it turns out, nowhere, that the thing is canned. Actually can, as well as Chupacabra. The device itself somehow cans the essence of the creature and projects it. That's why it looks so lost when it's on the ground.
0: Okay, any idea at all, you know, assuming what you're suggesting is, or have viewed as correct, of the motivation of the creation force behind this thing out there, this... I kind of think of an obelisk out there in cold, dark space doing these projections. That's, you know, kind of what you set up in my head for me.
1: Yes, that's the hypothesis behind Project Starman.
0: Any idea of the motivation?
1: Yes, yes.
0: Oh, rock on.
1: Yeah, the motivation is simply to be able to discern, to gain the insight, to develop a tool, a higher consciousness tool, to look behind this Wizard of Oz projection and see what is actually creating the enigma. And that is laying the groundwork. It's setting the groundwork for two things. One, it's forcing the development of a focused consciousness tool, in this case, remote viewing. It's forcing the development of a higher consciousness tool to see behind the enigma, behind this conundrum, this facade. And that, in turn, is setting the stage for contact with a higher intelligence, a la...
0: Starman.
1: A la Starman, yes. Because what we found now is that we're able, instead of building a device like in the movie and those kind of things, the protocols that are demanded are simply to go to a place that's designated as a contact area, which we did. We discerned this, we described it, we know where this place is, and we're testing that hypothesis in June.
0: In June.
1: Mm-hmm. And we have a spot in North America, in the continental United States. And it's a very unique...
0: What is your expectation? What do you believe will occur in June?
1: I don't know. I just...
0: What are your hopes?
1: My hopes are
0: talking about contact in June?
1: I am talking about contact. My hope is intervention. I'm hoping that a higher intelligence will intervene on this planet, because we're going down.
0: There is that, Ed. And if we turn the conversation there, it's going to get kind of dark. But on the other hand, let's go there for a second. I mean, so much of what you have described ahead for us, Ed, is very dark.
1: Correct.
0: Very dark. And is it really your expectation that before the worst happens, there will be an intervention?
1: I don't think there will be unless we can, corporately can demonstrate a higher intelligence ourselves. That's my belief, right or wrong.
0: Well, then I think we're doomed.
1: Negative. I think that.
0: I don't know.
1: This animal called remote viewing that we pushed to the limits over the last 23 years. I think it's good enough to demonstrate that we can evolve into something that evolution's in the mind. We're not evolving biologically, and we're not evolving socially, that's for sure.
0: We don't seem to be. Our technology, as you mentioned, is indeed evolving. Perhaps it'll get to the point where the dummies running it will finally invent something big enough to extinguish us, either on purpose or by mistake.
1: I totally agree. I totally agree. That is what I see, too. That is almost, that's the direction we're heading. And we've leaned so far in the material world that we've forgotten human potential.
0: But, Ed, why do you think or imagine that, for example, contact with, say, a Bigfoot, which you're saying is a projection, would lead you the next step or several steps of the way toward the intelligence that created this and then contact that might warrant intervention?
1: Because they know that you can see them. When you get behind the enigma itself, the projector, they know when you're looking at them, which means that we are talking 2001 monolith type of entities. They know that you can see behind the Wizard of Oz facade, and you can tap the wizard on the shoulder and say, I see you. That changes everything. It changes the relationship of people to them, to the control, what we call the controllers. And then something else is going to change, and we're hoping that contact will demonstrate that.
0: Well,
1: it's pie in the sky, but we've worked 23 years to do this, and let's give it a shot.
0: And short of that intervention, short of success and real contact and intervention, the hope for mankind is, it seems to me, if half of what you have predicted comes true, slim and none.
1: I agree. In fact, I have to pull the plug on this project, and because I'm being pressed to the wall to look for on the nuclear terrorism issue. So this is the...
0: Oh, wait. You're being pressed to the wall by who?
1: Several countries, actually. The problem that we had in intelligence, and I worked at celestial levels of intelligence, Office of Secretary of Defense, and you know, I had all the clearances and the tickets, worked in all the really sexy black projects. We couldn't find a nuclear terrorist device. There's no way. I don't care how much money you poured into the project.
0: Why not?
1: Find it. The only way to find something like that is to have detectors that could do it. The only option you have is...
0: Wait a minute. What about RVing?
1: That's what I'm saying. That's the only option we have. That's it.
0: All right. Well...
1: In terms of conventional...
0: I think a lot of Americans, Ed, want to know. So whatever work you've been doing on nuclear terrorism, let's have it. What do you see? What have you seen? What do you know?
1: I'll just give you a general overview.
0: Please.
1: Okay. There's a ton of money out there. There's a ton of hatred towards the U.S., and there are unscrupulous people in the ex-Soviet Union who have things for sale. You put those three elements together, and you have the sum of all fears.
0: That was slick. The sum of all fears. Yes, it is indeed the sum of all fears. And so... Tell me, Ed, is there one or two or more loose yet from the old Soviet Union, from Russia?
1: I cannot talk about that, Art.
0: Yes, you can.
1: No.
0: Sure you can.
1: There's two problems. One is you have devices that are already fabricated, and two, you have devices that can be fabricated, which are much more difficult. And I'm just saying that the market is there.
0: Well, we all know they're fabricated. They've been fabricated for years. They've existed for years, and we know the old Soviet Union, now Russia and elsewhere, it's leaky, and there's probably going to be some sold. I want to know if they have been, Ed.
1: I can't talk about it, Art. I really cannot talk about that. And
0: why the hell not?
1: Because it tips our hand. If we're closing.
0: Well, I will not press you for specifics. What I asked you is very general, and that is whether there's any nuclear weapons loose yet. I mean, there's been plenty of speculation about that in the media, so you're saying only that a yes or a no to that question.
1: It depends on what you mean by loose. Some of them are looser than others. For instance, it's... How much control does a country have on certain weapons? And if some of the control is looser than the security on, let's say, a nuclear reactor, a power plant, there are weapons up for sale, and that's a big problem. So how do you bring fire down on something like that when it's in a...
0: You're not going to destroy national security at all by telling me whether or not one is actually in the hands of terrorists right now. Because I won't ask you beyond that, but I want to know if there are nukes on the loose.
1: No, they're not on the loose. Nukes are not on the loose.
0: And by saying that, you mean not in the hands of terrorists?
1: Yet. Yes, but it looks like it's heading that way.
0: So okay, thanks for the answer. I really wanted that. And I don't know if it makes me feel a whole lot better, but at least temporarily a little better. And I hope to hell you're right.
1: Well, remote viewing is the only game in town. It's the only thing we had. It was a tactic of desperation to begin with, and now it's the only game in town to be able to...
0: How are you going to know if suddenly the wrong person is in possession of a nuclear device? Hold your answer. We're here at the bottom of the hour. We'll be right back. The price, I guess, of living in this day and age is that we have to worry about things like nuclear weapons in the hands of people who want us dead. And so that's what we're talking about. Ed says they're not loose, as in the hands of Osama and company, yet. Yet, I guess the key phrase. Is remote viewing able to look ahead, Ed, and... does your yet mean that you understand that they will become in their hands?
1: The yet that I used to qualify our earlier discussion, it means that there are people willing to sell weapons for the right price. That's what I mean. That there will be a facade of security was down or something like that.
0: All right. Well, my understanding is remote viewing looks into both the past and the future with as much ease as the present. So the question was, is one going to get loose?
1: I have not looked, Art. I'm too concerned with the now to mess around with the future. And the future is, there's paradoxes out there on the horizon, too. So I concentrate on the present. I have my team do that.
0: Do you have any idea what a paradox would produce? When you talk to Dr. Michio Kaku, he believes that a paradox, if actually done, would simply create another universe where that paradox would play out in its own way.
1: Let me give you an example of a paradox in my work, okay?
0: Sure.
1: If I were to remote view... let's say I were to remote view where you would eat your next dinner, the place where you would eat the next dinner.
0: Yes.
1: Now, there's two assumptions there. That there's two preconceived notions. One is that you'll be alive to eat dinner.
0: Right.
1: Two is that that you'll go someplace to eat dinner. But let's say that you're going to eat dinner and you're alive to do so in the future.
0: Okay.
1: Now, I can do that as a trained remote viewer. Anybody who's trained as a remote viewer can describe where you will eat your next dinner. But if there is any inkling in terms of consciousness that someone will tell you what the results are, then you won't be able to do that. Your data, your remote viewing data, will be incoherent. It'll be all...
0: Sorry, you're telling me what? That merely viewing... that what I am going to do will set up a paradox, causing me not to do it?
1: No. If I'm going to tell you what the results are and
0: yes.
1: allow you to change where you will eat dinner,
0: that creates paradox.
1: Then there's back talk through time. It creates a paradox, and I can't remote view where you will eat dinner.
0: And the results then of that paradox are not so serious as a new universe.
1: Well, in terms of just pure consciousness in my work, no, not, it isn't. But in terms of high energy physics, I don't know. It scares me to think about. And we think in our work that there's a point where I call the pre-quantum field, where mind really does influence energy and matter. As you know, I've experimented with telekinesis and psychokinesis quite a bit. And so we see something going on there at a level that exists prior to what physics can observe at a level in the matrix itself.
0: It's my personal view, Ed, and I don't remote view, as you well know, that consciousness may turn out ultimately to be a power greater than atomic energy, greater than anything man has ever discovered. And I could be totally all wet on this, but I think someday that's where all of this is going.
1: I totally agree with you. You're preaching to the choir. It has to be focused and coherent, though. It has to be focused and coherent. You have to know how to use it. And that's the direction we, on our world, at least in this age, did not take. We took the material route.
0: Yes, we did.
1: And we're not aware of really what human potential can do.
0: Well, maybe that's a good project for you, Ed. I would like to know how powerful consciousness really is. Mass, directed intent. I'd like to know how powerful it really is. You know, I did a number of experiments, and then I began, I think appropriately, to chicken out because I realized I had something real on my hands, and I didn't know what the hell I was doing. So I would like you to make a list, and at the top of it, put examination of consciousness and how powerful it ultimately is. I'd like to know. I don't know if that's something you can do, but if you can, do it.
1: Okay. It's on my list.
0: Yeah, I mean it.
1: I understand.
0: I think a lot of people want to know. I mean, we messed around. We played around. We got actual results, and it totally freaked me out, and it still does. And so I see this as a great power. Maybe even something that would prevent some catastrophic occurrence otherwise. Who knows?
1: No, I think it could, Art. All I'm saying is that it has to be in unison, and it has to be directed, and it has to be controlled. And we can't even get our act together corporately, you know, in terms of global warming. So, I don't know what the threshold value is for people and directed consciousness to do certain things.
0: Do you see the story on the guy getting censored talking about global warming? Did you read that?
1: No, I did not.
0: You didn't. It's like was NASA's top guy on the subject, the top guy on the subject.
1: Oh, yes,
0: and
1: I did read that.
0: They stepped on him like a bug.
1: I did indeed read that, yes.
0: I really want to follow up on that. I would now very much like to interview him, actually get him on the air. Let's cause some trouble here and see if I can get him to open up, because I want to know what he really thinks. What do you really think? We're talking now about the warming and the weather changes on the planet. Hello in the Northwest. Seem rough up there this morning?
1: Well, as I've said years ago, a point's going to be reached where we, for instance, just with regard to agriculture, where crops can no longer be grown the way we've traditionally grown them because of vicissitudes in the weather. The weather's changing so rapidly, far more rapidly than meteorologists would ever imagine.
0: How quickly is it actually going to lead to serious agricultural problems?
1: 10 years. 10 years. That's fast.
0: That's very fast.
1: That's very fast. And we're talking many, many, many people dying of starvation, many more than are dying than are dying presently in Africa, for instance.
0: Whew.
1: Water, for instance. Well, particularly, the water is the problem. It's there's just not going to be water where it used to be. Nations will fight over water.
0: Mm-hmm. I can see that coming. I can see fights over water. Maybe even wars over water. I don't know. But certainly, it is the absolute basic thing that man must have. Before anything else, you've got to have water.
1: We've looked at it as a commodity that's readily available for centuries, and that's going to change. We won't be talking petroleum in the future. We'll be talking water.
0: And nevertheless, these changes are really coming upon us quickly, Ed. I don't think there's a whole lot of disagreement out there about this anymore. I did a program years ago with Matt Lauer on NBC, and he kind of sniffed and chuckled, you know, at what we were talking about, Whitley and myself. And I've always been curious all these years when and if yet the light bulb has gone on above Matt Lauer's head. I really don't know, but there have been so many stories confirming what I told him then that I'm sure he's had his moments of consideration of what I said. I don't know if you ever saw the show I'm referring to.
1: I didn't see the show, but I'm certainly familiar with your book, The Coming Global Superstorm.
0: Yeah, well, we were on the NBC show, and anyway.
1: I don't watch television.
0: Yeah, that's right, you don't. But you did agree to appear in your movie.
1: I'm making another movie, sort of an esoteric love story, and I'm helping out on that. So I did the Hollywood stuff.
0: Going to make a love story?
1: Believe it or not, yes. I'm a technical consultant on
0: a love story. Now, well, it's a little out of character there, buddy.
1: No, it has to do with former government psi spies trying to seduce females when they sleep, that kind of thing.
0: Oh?
1: I'm doing the back end, too. I'm being interviewed.
0: Oh, you mean to say, well, let's zero in on that for a second. Would it be possible for a remote viewer, because this really is remote, I think, remote influencing, that's what it sounds like, to seduce a female while she sleeps? Would such a thing be possible, Ed?
1: A group, if they were trained the right way, could actually intrude into the dreams and actually disturb sleep of someone, but that's about as far as it could go in reality. And I'll describe that at the end of the movie, too. The movie is based on the book, The ESP Affair.
0: The ESP Affair?
1: Yes.
0: Really?
1: Uh-huh.
0: So, in other words, the real premise is going to be somewhat fictional, then?
1: Correct. Uh-huh.
0: Okay. I'm sure that several young, pretty ladies out there just went, whew.
1: Well, somewhat fictional.
0: okay, Ed. Give me the real bottom line. What would be possible?
1: What I know is from my experience, the KGB, when they had, it's now the FSB, but when it was the KGB, yeah. The Soviet KGB had an extrasensor team. And they actually did, en masse, intrude upon Bob Monroe's dreams. Robert Monroe, yes.
0: And, the Institute.
1: And he came to the Army Sci-Spy Unit, you know. Bob screened and vetted our recruits for the program. That's what we used him for. But the Soviets thought that he was in charge of the remote viewing program because we were sending so many people down to Nellie's Ford, Virginia, to experience things like out of bodies and altered states.
0: So you used the Monroe Institute officially? Is that?
1: No,
0: I don't think that's ever.
1: It was unofficially. It was
0: unofficially.
1: Yes. Uh huh. And Robert was read into the program, and we sent potential recruits through the Monroe Institute, the Gateway program that Robert had put together, and. We then interviewed them when they came back.
0: All of them, Ed?
1: Yes.
0: Wow. That's a headline.
1: Including
0: yourself?
1: Yes.
0: You went through the whole Monroe Institute program, is that correct?
1: I went through the program with Paul Smith.
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0: 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And now, Art Bell.
1: Totally new to me, that there's a part of ourselves, our personalities and our essence that exists in another realm. Essentially, it's as if a part of us, a doppelganger, was somewhere else operating all the time, meeting people that in reality our physical being would meet, let's say, 5 years from now,
2: right.
1: Meeting them now in this particular time, if that is even relevant, that there's something that goes on totally outside of our awareness, our conscious awareness. And that's what I ran into, validated by other people, saying, I saw you in an altered state talking to this person over here, someone who I would not meet for 5 years, for instance.
2: So describe to me the benefit that you felt there was for people who were going to do the kind of work you did in going to the Monroe Institute. How does it relate to, or how does it benefit remote viewing?
1: It expands your reality. It expands your reality, and it validates the fact that consciousness is, well, as Bob used to say, you're more than your physical self. It validates that quite a bit.
2: And boy, I hope that's correct. I really do hope that's correct. I've had experiences that have suggested that to me, Ed, but you just can't rule out the living human brain.
1: No, but when others validate that for you and say, I saw you, for instance, when I was in an altered state, I saw you talking to this particular person.
2: I know.
1: And then 5 years later, when it exactly matches, those kinds of things, you begin to actually, you can almost perceive other people, this other realm, which is very bizarre, actually. But you know that the dimensions, the parameters of what we think we are in terms of conscious awareness go way beyond what most people in their day-to-day life think.
2: Yeah, way I hear you. I've really got to do more interviews on out-of-body. I'm going to line up, I think, a couple of guests on out-of-body. I haven't done that in a long time. And
1: now, I tried to train that, of course, because that was a desirable. That was why I went to, as the operations officer for the SciSpy, you know, what I wanted out of that training was to be able to train this so that we could use it for intelligence collection.
2: Well, all I can tell you is this, Ed. I interviewed a whole bunch of people on out-of-body, and there were many, many confirming real-world stories that, yes, somebody saw me 2,000 miles from where I was. There was a conversation. I was there in a sense that they recognized, and, you know, in the real world, some of this you could nail down. I mean, it does seem real. This out-of-body thing does seem real.
1: It's real, but we just couldn't control it for military use. That's the problem. For instance, I would say,
2: yes.
1: Okay, Private Wilson, you know, come back from an altered state. What went down? Can you tell me about this transporter, erector, launcher in this woods in Czechoslovakia? Oh, sir. Well, no, but man, it was the greatest thing in the world. I said, Wilson, I really need the information about that. Tell. And the experience was so profound that they would forget the details.
2: By the way, most of those that you trained, Ed, were they privates or were they almost all officers?
1: They were a mixed bag. They were senior non-commissioned officers. They were Army civilian intelligence operators, and they were officers.
2: Got it.
1: All
2: right. It's a short hour, Ed. It's almost over. And as always, I want to give you a chance to plug whatever you want to plug right now.
1: I'm a teacher. I'm a professional educator. I teach on the web at learnrv.com. And if you're interested in the products themselves, there's a toll-free number to dial. And you can buy those products, and you will learn remote viewing.
2: Well, go ahead. 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
1: 866-607-8439.
2: And you can get what?
1: Get a set of DVDs, my instruction, DVDs, systematic, very, very thorough instruction, and you will become a remote viewer. And you can choose to look at whatever you want to look at.
2: Oh, well,

0: That's pretty inviting, all right. And I've talked to many of your students in the past, Ed, and they have high praise. That's the truth. Every single one of your students that is called here has always had high praise for. When, Ed, do you do it anymore in person? I know you've got the DVDs out, but are you conducting any
1: Yes,
0: real?
1: I have a clinic in Las Vegas every 6 months for people who have learned on the DVDs and want more specialized training, higher level skills. It's called a skill enhancement clinic. I just had one 2 weeks ago in Las Vegas.
0: Oh, wow.
1: Every 6 months I do that.
0: Well, listen, buddy, I want to thank you for being here. And of course, you will be back. We'll do a show with you, I'm sure, not too far distant in the future. Thank you.
1: My pleasure.
0: Yes, take care, Ed.

0: Richard Tarnas, welcome to the program. So nice to have you.
1: Thank you. Good to be here.
0: You were born in Switzerland and spent time at Big Sur. Gee, you've been in some beautiful places.
1: Those are both beautiful places. Big Sur, I particularly was in my adult years, so I have much better now memory of it, and it's really one of the most beautiful places in the world.
0: It is. It's one of the prettiest places on the face of the globe. My God, it's beautiful. Anyway, it's good to have you, and I think I want to ask you what do you think, can you define or attempt to define consciousness?
1: Well, you don't start off with very difficult questions, do you?
0: No, I don't. You'll have to put up with me. I'm pretty directed when I'm interested in something, and you know, I read this, and it says study of consciousness, and so it's a damn good question, and I know it's probably not answerable, so just, you know, do the best you can.
1: Well, I think, first of all, if consciousness is a mystery, it's something that we all are experience in our every moment. It's the what we're embedded in a sense, nothing that we believe exists outside of the medium. Everything that we experience is experienced through the medium of consciousness. So it,
0: you bet.
1: It's a kind of oceanic realm that we're just immersed in all the time. It's kind of like consciousness is we're the fish in the ocean, in the same sense that human beings are in consciousness.
0: I have five cats, kitty cats. Are they conscious?
1: I believe so.
0: I also believe so.
1: I think the conviction that cats or whales are not conscious are in some sense, you know, mechanistic, unconscious automata is, I think, a very temporary and local prejudice that, you know, came up in the modern period, and it's completely unshared by any society outside of this one, and I think it could only be maintained, that conviction could only be maintained by really narrowing our consciousness, in a sense, to believe that. And
0: well,
1: I think the people, well, just to finish, a lot of the, I think, cutting-edge research that's happening right now in the animal behavior, for example,
0: yes,
1: where people are really spending very long amounts of time in an extremely patient attitude and in interaction with various species, I think, are just finding... They're uncovering many more signs of emotion and of purpose and all the categories that we associate with human consciousness in some form.
0: Okay, a lot of people say that human consciousness is all there is, that only an awareness of self is real consciousness, and that's why they ascribe it just to human beings and rule out everything else that walks around on two or four, whatever.
1: Yes, I mean that it seems implausible to me, and I think the people that I are spending the most amount of time with the least prejudice and the most, to use the phrase that Barbara McClintock, the Nobel Prize-winning scientist, said, you have to have a feeling for the organism in order to understand it. You have to have she was working not with animal species, but at a much finer level of biological studies. But it was, even she recognized that you have to overcome a kind of barrier between the subject and the object. You have to enter into the reality of what you're studying.
0: Yeah, you said a mouthful there. Once you get to know the organism, the cat in question, for example,
1: yep.
0: I just used that. There's no question in my mind, Richard, none whatsoever. Those creatures are as conscious as I am. And so, therefore, I believe that consciousness is widespread. I think that it may turn out to be one of the greatest powers on the face of the earth, particularly directed consciousness. And we talked a little bit before the program. You weren't all that familiar with the Princeton work, but I think you know enough about it now. And it sounded like a bell went on, like you'd done some research in this area before and heard about it. So what's going on there is just incredibly exciting, Richard. Very exciting.
1: It seems to me so. As I say, you know much more about it than I do. But from what I've heard, it seems to me to be one of the ways in which researchers are uncovering signs of a kind of
0: force.
1: A force field, in a sense.
0: Yes.
1: That all human beings, and probably more than human beings, participate in.
0: Well, I just have this feeling it's going to lead down a whole new road. As we discovered nuclear energy, we're kind of beginning to discover consciousness now. It may be some years before it really comes into vogue, but there's something really big going on there. And so I guess I'll end it there, but I did want to press you a little bit on it. Let's move on to your books and what you really want to talk about, and what is it you really want to know? What are the arguments made in your books? And let's review what we've got here. Cosmos and Psyche, Limitations of a New Worldview, and The Passion of the Western Mind, Understanding the Ideas that Have Shaped Our Worldview. Both very interesting subjects.
1: Well, The Passion of the Western Mind was a book that I wrote actually while I was in Big Sur in the 1980s, and that book set out a history of the Western worldview from the ancient Greeks to the postmodern. I wanted to basically give as clear a narrative history as possible about what went into shaping the assumptions with which we currently view the world, and in a sense tell the drama of it. It's a kind of epic drama.
0: All right, give me an idea. What does go into shaping all that we are now? What are the main things?
1: Well, an enormous factor, for example, was the Copernican Revolution, which in a sense everything led to it. Greek philosophy, the medieval scholastics, the Renaissance intellectual atmosphere, all these fed into this extremely powerful moment of transformation that Copernicus and then Kepler, Galileo, and then finally Newton kind of climaxed it. In that period, we basically went through the destruction of the cosmology that virtually every other society prior to our own lived within, namely the belief that we are on a stable, centered, fixed Earth, and that this is the center of the cosmos. And suddenly, the Earth is a planet, and it's a totally different universe, because not only is the Earth moving, but the entire view of the cosmos as embedded with meaning and purpose, that somehow human beings could know, understand, participate in, that was radically transformed to a new universe, which eventually brought forth the idea that the universe has no intrinsic meaning or purpose. It's a random mechanistic phenomenon, and human beings are a kind of isolated oddity of consciousness. And to continue the theme that you began our conversation with, the outcome of the Copernican and then the scientific revolution, more generally, is a worldview in which human consciousness experiences itself as being so singular, so unusual, such a kind of random accident that has popped up in a world that is seen as being intrinsically unconscious and purposeless and impersonal. So that's the, we all grow up, we all in the, growing up in the 20th century with our modern educations, we all grew up within a universe in which our deepest psychological and spiritual aspirations and needs and so forth were viewed as taking place inside a cosmic container that was entirely indifferent to those aspirations. And this is a that's the basis of the whole, you know, existentialist crisis of the modern period.
0: Are we ruled by planets, by the sun, by those masses that circle with us and about us and around us? In other words, we're headed down this astrological road, I guess, astrology, it mentions here. So that's a straight-on question. Are we ruled by these bodies? Is there really something to astrology? There certainly seems to be at some level. There seems to be. So, and many people are devoted to it as giving the answers to, you know, life, important life questions, where certain planets are at certain times in the sun. Are we ruled by those things?
1: I think that's probably too cut and dry or simple a question to give a cut and dry, simple answer, but I could give a response that reflects more the
0: are they giant, are they big influences in
1: I think that the planets and the sun and moon and their movements seem to in their alignments coincide in a meaningful way with the experiences of individuals as well as collective humanity. And this is a conclusion I came to after I've now been studying this for 30 years, and it was an astonishing, for me, perspective to enter into, because I was convinced, as I think virtually anybody is with a 20th century education, that astrology is the most
0: absolute
1: ridiculous
0: bunk. Absolute bunk. Yeah.
1: I mean, it's of all the new paradigm perspectives, it's the one that is most immediately worthy of rejection and even scorn.
0: Not really, though. All right, Richard, listen to me. I've been studying it for about 30 years because I've been on the radio as a talk show host, and I can tell you without reservation, without question, that when there is a full moon, Richard, the calls get dramatically different when you're sitting taking calls just from the general public about whatever. They get dramatically different. I mean, agitation levels are through the roof. People get sort of a little bit manic. There is, without question, anybody who works in a hospital can tell you what I'm saying is true. So there's no question about it. When the moon is full, it affects human beings, period.
1: Yes. And that's probably the most well-known
0: effect.
1: Effect that many people are recognize in their everyday life, and I think we all tend to feel it in our own
0: absolutely.
1: Our own monthly experience.
0: Absolutely. So astrology is nothing more than an extension of that. If one affects you, and I think most people believe it's true, then the others, to perhaps a different extent or in a different way, also affect you, and that is astrology.
1: That's right. That there's a correspondence between the movements of the planets and the sun and moon and human experience. I mean, that's the basic thesis. But the kind of evidence that we now, there's, you know, many, many people doing very serious research in this area, even though it's not studied, with few exceptions, it's not studied and taught in the universities.
0: Huh.
1: Though that's changing.
0: Is it changing?
1: Yes, there's several quite quite good programs that have emerged that in England at Bath Spa University in Bath, England.
0: Really?
1: There's a program there, and here in the United States, I and Stanislav Grof have been teaching courses in this at the California Institute of Integral Studies, as well as at Pacifica. There's also a Kepler College in Seattle, Washington, that has built a whole kind of classic Renaissance.
0: So what's old
1: liberal
0: is
1: liberal education that's centered on astrology, much as it was.
0: Uh-huh. So what's old is new. In other words, it's back in vogue to be studied. I've been to the Vatican, and I remember walking in a very important building, and at the Vatican, and seeing this giant monster globe that was divided into the signs of the zodiac, Richard, and it stopped me in my tracks. I went, my God, I'm in the Vatican, and here are the astrological signs on a giant globe. And it just hit me like a rock. So it's always been with us, hasn't it?
1: That's right. And it was actually taught in the medieval Catholic universities as an essential part of the, usually the medical faculty was the one that was teaching it. And then definitely in the Renaissance, of course, it just saturated the artistic sensibility at that time. So you're right. It's always been with us in one form or another. And the emperors and the popes always had their astrologers. But I think the question as to whether the planets rule us is a fundamental one, because the issue of determinism or fatalism, where somehow where the planets are when we're born, fundamentally rules our existence in a way that we're unable to do anything about, or the idea that where the planets are at any given time affects me or affects the world in such a way that we're sort of helpless puppets.
0: Yes. Yeah. Do you don't believe that?
1: That's right. And I think actually a sound knowledge of the correlations of, like, knowing what kinds of things tend to happen under what kinds of planetary alignments actually is a liberating rather than an imprisoning or constraining.
0: All right, we're at a break point here. We have to break,
1: okay.
0: Richard. So hold on right there.

0: So I think we've established, Richard believes that there is an effect by the moon most strongly, and then by the planets to a lesser or different degree. And I wonder, Richard, whether you think that is it too simplistic to say that free will does trump what the planets otherwise might have in store for you, or bends it a little or something, but doesn't eliminate it.
1: Right, it doesn't eliminate it. And I think that thinking in terms of the one trumping the other, that reflects more looking at it as a zero-sum game. In other words, as if the planets are affecting us. By the way, when I say planets affecting us, I don't really think of I don't believe that the planets have a causal relationship to, you know, our experience. I think rather they are more like signs. In the same way with a clock, the clock doesn't make it. When the hands of the clock are at the place where it says it's 11:30, the clock is not causing it to be 11:30. It's reflecting the fact that it's 11:30.
0: Right.
1: And it's the same way with the planets. The planets seem to be. I think it's more. That's a kind of outmoded way of looking at it, that the planets are causing the patterns of human experience that we notice coincide with the planetary movements. Rather, they, I believe, are signs of them. They are symbols of what's happening. Now, to think in terms of the planets, the planetary influences, let's call them, I think the influences are coming from a kind of archetypal level of the deep consciousness and unconscious, what Jung called the collective unconscious.
0: Mm-hmm.
1: And I think, Art, when you say, does free will trump the planets?
0: Yes.
1: I think that presumes that it's one or the other, or it's a kind of wrestling match between them. But if one instead looks upon these archetypal forces, to use a Jungian frame of reference, it's more like the human being can play a more or less conscious role in participating in how they are expressed.
0: Well, let me drag it down probably a little bit by saying this. I'm a Gemini, Richard. And I've read several good books that describe the general traits and personality aspects that can be expected of a Gemini. And I must say that the general truths listed for a Gemini, traits and so forth, seem incredibly convincing. In other words, when I read my sun sign characteristics, it nails me to a T.
1: Mm-hmm.
0: Now, that does seem like a strong force. I mean, it seems like a strong, established truth of some kind.
1: That's
0: it doesn't
1: right.
0: mean
1: no.
0: It doesn't dictate any specific behavior at any specific time, but
1: right.
0: darn, it seems real.
1: Yes. No, I'm not in any way doubting its reality. What I'm rather saying, see, I think where the resistance, and I think it's a healthy resistance, to astrology as being deterministic, doesn't come from something like that, where you recognize, certain, personality characteristics and the fact that you're a Gemini. Rather, it comes from a sense that I have no choice in how I'm going to express, in this case, let's say, that the range of ways in which a Gemini could express itself. Let me. I happen to look up your birth chart, since your birth. Date
0: oh,
1: is on the.
0: Did you now?
1: Yeah, it was on the internet on the Wikipedia, and
0: well, I'll be darned.
1: And so, in looking at that, I was able to see that your Sun and Mercury, which are in conjunction in Gemini,
0: you've got it,
1: which has to be the position that is most at home with being able to speak for several hours an evening before millions of people.
0: Yes,
1: but in addition. Those both the Sun and Mercury are in a conjunction, a triple conjunction in your chart with the planet Uranus. It's a few degrees over to the side, but the three of them are all together in Gemini.
0: Mm-hmm.
1: Now, one of the most powerful set of correlations in all our evidence in these years that we've been studying this. It shows that the planet Uranus seems to be correlated with a principle of freedom, of rebelliousness, restlessness, a certain almost sometimes even a kind of brilliance of innovation, a desire to break out of orthodoxies of any kind. And when when a person has a Sun Uranus conjunction just by itself, this tends to be a real rebel, you know, from the right, and it can express itself anywhere from being a juvenile delinquent to being a rebellious scientist like Galileo, who also had the Sun Uranus.
0: Anyway, look, these things do seem to be, I guess it's self-evident. I'll say self-evident. I cop to everything just about that it says about a Gemini. So that seems, on the face of it, Richard, to be an incredibly strong force. Now, maybe we can modify our behavior at the macro or even micro level, but at the end of the day, it kind of nails you down. That is to say, where the planets and everything were at the moment or the instant of your birth, it seems to be an extremely powerful force. And Western culture and science is in complete denial about it.
1: Yes, I think much in line with a lot of the other themes that you treat in the show, there are certain areas of evidence and research that are just so threatening to the orthodox worldview that is maintained by our kind of cultural high priest, so to speak. That
0: it, you use the right word, threatening, by the way.
1: Yeah, and when something is genuinely threatening, then that's when the greater amount of ridicule and resistance is activated, because they can tell there's a strong sense of threat.
0: Ridicule has been part of my life, Richard. I live with it, and I know about it. I don't give a damn. How about that?
1: How did you manage to forge such a kind of indifference to it?
0: I'm not sure. I guess, 20 or 30 years of exploring areas that people considered either ridiculous or dangerous or, I don't know, a whole variety of things. I mean, it's just been tossed at me so much that I've formed a force field around myself. And I expect ridicule. It's part of what I do. I don't care.
1: That's very admirable.
0: I don't know if it's admirable. I just don't care anymore. I'm going to explore the areas that I wish to explore, whether anybody likes it or not. I guess that's a pretty bad attitude, huh?
1: Well, it seems to me you've managed to come up with sufficient armor that you can make your way through life so that you're doing what you're
0: In other words, the armor was necessary, Richard.
1: Yes. Yeah, no, I can believe it.
0: Yes. So how then should we, what should our attitude be about this knowledge that, you know, we're kind of what we are, and yes, we can move around within that realm, but not all that far from it, really.
1: Well, I see it a little bit differently. First of all, I think recognizing that there is a relationship between, my experience and who I am and where the planets were when I was born and where they continue to go in the course of life in relationship to my chart, that's what's called transits. Recognizing that correlation helps me to see that I live in a cosmos that is in some way meaningfully focused on me as an individual and on all human individuals, and also in some sense it's focused meaningfully on the Earth. And this gives a whole different sense of that, what we live in is a different universe than the void of meaning that we're taught that we live in. John Mack was a good friend of mine. I know John.
0: Oh, I interviewed John many, many times.
1: Yes, and that was one of the reasons why when I was asked to come onto your show, and I remember John talking to me about your show, and he we had many discussions, and he's about these issues, and one of the ways in which he saw a commonality between our work was that, you know, and as he put it, both of us were in the business of blowing the Western mind, as he put it.
0: Blowing the Western mind, yes, indeed. By the way, what did you think of his work?
1: Well, I thought it was very courageous. He was an extremely sympathetic. He was a person who had a deep heart, and he listened to people who were telling stories and sharing their experiences that were just outside the bounds of what was allowed to be possible for, you know, any other psychotherapist. And he had the courage and the compassion to listen to them.
0: He did.
1: And he also not only treated them as, you know, worthy of being listened to, but he also let their messages somehow transform his sense of what the universe was about. I mean,
0: put another way, Richard, he bought it. You believe he bought it, right?
1: I do, yes.
0: Yeah, so do I.
1: He had too many. He had too many people telling him that they'd had telling him such similar stories, and they'd had no common, you know, connection before they were reporting these experiences. Now, I think in terms of his effectiveness in the world, he might have been a little bit more effective had he been able to maintain a slightly more distanced or slightly less obvious, if he didn't seem to have bought it quite so obviously, I think he might have been more effective, and I think that's where...
0: Yeah, but he'd have been less honest. Look, he bought it. He believed what he heard, and so I'm kind of with him on this. I understand that you're saying in the real world, perhaps he would have achieved more credibility by seeming to keep more distance, but that would be sort of intellectually dishonest, right?
1: Well... there's two ways of doing it. One is I'm not suggesting that he would say anything that he didn't believe, but I'm saying that if he
0: was too passionate for you, huh?
1: Not for me.
0: Not for you.
1: No,
0: but remember,
1: we both came out of Harvard, and yes. I watched what happened to him at Harvard, and he suffered, you know, basically a kind of star court.
0: He did.
1: And in order to, I think, you know, when he began his work, he used the phrase, this is an authentic, that is when he began his work with the abductees.
0: Yes.
1: He said, this is an authentic mystery. He said, we don't, you know, they bear all the symptoms of having actually had these experiences. So something is going on, and what it is, we don't know.
0: Right.
1: But something is going on, and these people bear listening to with very seriously. So I think that starting point was very effective, and I remember that when he used that phrase, it was even published in the, you know, in the Harvard.
0: But can't you understand, Richard, how that for a researcher like him, when it passed the bar of whatever skeptical entry he made into it all, when it really passed that bar, and he became convinced that this is really going on, then I don't know. I guess I can understand the kind of passion.
1: Yes. No. I can fully. I mean, basically, I've gone through the exactly parallel situation with my own research in a similarly controversial area, and I too have come to be convinced of something that I am now passionately willing to put myself behind, you know.
0: Yes, but as I listen to you, I hear great caution in much of what you say, and so your survival in the academic community, I think, is much more sure than his was, right?
1: Well, that's to be determined.
0: you mean there may be trouble ahead, Richard?
1: Well, I'm not worried about. I mean, he was teaching at Harvard, and that was a more difficult situation to be in. I'm in the West Coast with a more liberal surroundings and people. I mean, my classes in this area.
0: Yeah, but they're listening to you all over the country, though, right now, for example.
1: Sure, but they can't fire me. Anyway, my main point is that I fully sympathize with why John became so passionate about it. I think that he might have just been a little bit more measured in that one book in particular, Abduction. I think that was probably the one that
0: a little more circumspect.
1: Yeah, a little bit more would have been more effective or politic, but. That was John, and one of the things that made John a great man is that he fully went into whether it was anti-nuclear activism,
0: yes,
1: or the work that he did even as a biographer of D.H. Lawrence when he won the Pulitzer Prize.
0: Well, Richard, what made him effective on this program was that he was so damn passionate about the whole thing. It had passed that bar. It was obvious that he believed. There was a real phenomena going on here. I mean, it came through loud and clear. So that made him a real hit with radio audiences,
1: yes,
0: for good cause.
1: Yep. Well, the reason I brought up John was that both John Mack and I were convinced that the belief that is so widespread in the modern scientific community, that human consciousness is the only consciousness around, is a delusion, and that it's and that in fact there is an forms of intelligence that transcend the human, that are around the human, that the cosmos itself seems to be informed by it, and an intelligence, and the form it took for him was especially through the conviction that of the existence of extraterrestrial intelligence, but he also was very much into the research that I was doing as well. We often discussed his birth chart and transits and the other astrological research that I'd been doing.
0: Was he able to convince you that there was an extraterrestrial presence, and that is what was being experienced? Did you become convinced of that yourself?
1: Yes, I was, I'd read enough of that kind of material beforehand, and that I didn't have any strong resistance to it. So when he started telling me about it, I felt that this was something that it wasn't a shock. In fact, it was more of a shock for him than it was for me when he first was entering into it.

0: All right, here's a really good question. This is really a good question. Richard, welcome back to the program. Let me plug your books again. The Passion of the Western Mind, Understanding the Ideas That Have Shaped Our Worldview, and Cosmos and Psyche, Intimations of a New World View. Anyway, Richard, I loved President Reagan. I thought he was one hell of a president. I really liked him. But that issue aside, Nancy Reagan, his wife, consulted, it was widely known, she consulted an astrologer at every critical juncture of her husband, her husband's presidency. If it was not the right time for a summit meeting or not the right time to address the nation on a certain subject, then it wasn't done based on astrology. I mean, that's pretty well known, Richard. Do you think that Mrs. Reagan was out to lunch, or do you think that she contributed to a successful presidency?
1: I think she contributed to a successful presidency.
0: I thought you might think that.
1: I mean, actually, even before anyone knew that she was publicly, anyone knew that she was having these consultations, a lot of astrologers were writing in the journals. I remember reading the British Astrological Journal that there was an uncanny skillfulness to the timing of Reagan's actions and statements, as if he knew when to do it to kind of correlate with the best, you know, planetary alignments. And so, but in addition, there was that you probably know about this. There was that interesting the astrologer. What was her name? Joan.
0: I don't recall.
1: Well, anyway, the astrologer encouraged Nancy Reagan to influence her husband towards a more open attitude towards Gorbachev, and said that his legacy. See, Nancy Reagan, I think, combined both this, you know, consulting with the astrologer with a high anxiety about wanting her husband to go down in history as a great president.
0: I'm sure that's true.
1: And she, and one of the things that she got for Joan Quigley, that was the name of the astrologer. Kept getting from Joan Quigley this encouragement to influence her husband towards being a more peaceful oriented. If somehow he could bring peace between the Soviet Union and the United States, and not, you know, drive things towards a nuclear, let alone an apocalypse, but even the tensions that were so increasing in that first in his first administration.
0: No question about it.
1: I think it's just, you know, one of those kind of ironies of history that an astrologer both helped the timing of a lot of his actions and statements, but also seems to have influenced him in a direction that we're all grateful for now.
0: Oh, no question about it. Richard, you might not know the answer to this, but how big an influence did that astrologer have on our national policy?
1: At that time?
0: Yes.
1: Well, you know, it was subtle, and there's 100 other factors that were going into what, you know, what that policy was.
0: But I'd say that moving from the brink, virtually, to let's bring it all down and change it, even though we have current world-day horrors, the horrors of the world aren't gone, by God.
1: But the Cold War is over.
0: Yeah, the Cold War is over. And it happened on his watch,
1: yeah.
0: And you obviously believe then that astrology moved him in that direction.
1: It was one of the influences, and I suspect it was a larger influence than any of us knew at the time.
0: Yes, that's what I think too.
1: And the advisors who have written about it since, it just drove them crazy that this astrologer had this influence on Nancy Reagan, influence on Reagan.
0: I know. They made a big deal out of it. And would you say that you would feel safer with any president who is taking the advice of a competent astrologer? There's a tricky question. I'll get you in trouble like John before it's over.
1: I think a competent astrologer who also had a good, you know, a good heart and a good political sense and was you know, discerning in a number of ways would definitely be, I'd feel much better than if they didn't have it. But it's so easy. You know, astrology can be abused as much as any other.
0: Of course. I know. I said competent, and I'll add moral, ethical. Yeah.
1: Okay.
0: And
1: well,
0: all
1: if
0: that.
1: You put those together, then I think it would be a great addition to not only addition, but it would deepen the perspective. It would be a more skillful way of formulating policies,
0: and the world would be less likely to blow up.
1: I would think so. There's an expression from the ancients that's come down, a sentence. It said, a sagacious person improves the workings of the heavens as a farmer improves the workings of nature.
0: Huh.
1: And so there's, and one of the, what that dictum was trying to say, among other things, is that by knowing the state of the cosmos, by understanding the archetypal dynamics of that moment, one is in a better position to be able to live intelligently and creatively, knowledgeably in relationship to the whole, rather than be, you know, in a sense, kind of blindly acting from an unconscious position.
0: Well, in most ways, other ways, Nancy Reagan was an extremely strong, sensible, aware person who you would not think would be given to flights of fancy, which is how many people would describe taking the advice of an astrologer. I mean, it just seems mysterious that she would get in that direction. Do you have any behind-the-scenes story about how she got to where she put that much trust in astrology?
1: I think it comes from the years that she spent in Hollywood. I mean, Hollywood and California was generally much more... California generally, and Hollywood in particular, was a place where astrology flourished. And in the years in which she was, you know, in her younger years, she consulted astrologers, as did many actresses and actors.
0: And why do you think it's of specific interest to Hollywood? Why do you think it's of great interest to Hollywood? That is curious.
1: Yeah, I think, good question. Maybe, I think just generally speaking, there was a kind of larger kind of metaphysical flexibility out here on the West Coast.
0: Well, yes. I suppose, yes.
1: So there's that, but then also people in the arts generally are more at home in the world of the imagination.
0: And that's a good answer.
1: And the imagination is an essential part of discernment, of astrological understanding. It's not, I'm not talking about imagination as a mere subjective fantasy that's being projected out there, but rather it takes in the same way as a great artist like Shakespeare draws upon the imagination to create very compelling works, an astrologer requires an imaginative intelligence to be able to see patterns and recognize them.
0: That's okay. That's a very good answer. Okay, but Hollywood aside, and the West Coast even perhaps aside, otherwise in Western culture, it's been so marginalized now over the years, astrology, that it's hard to see, despite the anecdotal bits of evidence you gave me about where studies are going on, that it's really going to make, there's going to be a renaissance. I don't feel like there's, you know, a renaissance just around the corner. Do you disagree with that?
1: No, I don't think it's around the corner. In fact, you know, I think we're probably going to go through, and just apart from this particular question about astrology, just generally speaking, we're in a pretty dark period in the world. There's a lot of, you know, I don't have to say it to anybody just how much tension and violence, and also we're dealing with extremely difficult ecological situation that is almost everything that the current powers are doing is worsening it. So the direction we're going seems to be one in which we're probably, unless there's some very major changes made very quickly, we'll probably be going through some pretty powerful destabilizing circumstances.
0: Couldn't agree more.
1: It's
0: kind of a, you know, a different subject to be off on, but I guess I can't resist. I've been noting now for some time, wrote a book called The Quickening myself, the weather changes, the environmental changes, the degradation, the stronger storms that we're having, the more violent weather, the North Pole and South Pole virtually melting. I mean, all of these incredible things going on around us, and we don't see them, or very rarely do we see them or talk about them. It's almost as verboten as astrology.
1: That's right. Yeah, it's a huge blind spot, and I think there's thousands of people like us who are aware of it, but unfortunately, those thousands of people are not editors of the major media.
0: That's right. There are some stories that get out. I mean, the top guy at NASA is getting clobbered right now. I'm sure you've probably read about that, haven't you?
1: Yeah. I want to
0: interview him. I'd love to get him on here for about 3 or 4 hours and just get him to open up, because you know there's a lot there, and you know it'd scare the hell out of you.
1: Yeah. Fortunately, I just read today that in the New York Times that the head of NASA has basically said we need to be transparent in NASA, and that the kind of suppression that has happened in the past, he's calling for a different culture. We'll see how much that is enacted, but at least it was the complaint that the scientist made has registered in a certain way, at least.
0: Oh, I'm sure it has. I'm sure it has. And again, I would like to get him on the air. And I think if he was really willing to open up, that we would have one hell of a show, because you'd hear a lot of things that just haven't been said yet. Maybe he's the kind of guy like Mac, maybe like you, who's got enough passion to just say the hell with it. I think we'll have an open, free discussion about what's really going on with the American people. I'd like that.
1: It would be a healthy thing.
0: Yes, indeed. Well, anyway, back to astrology. I guess that's our center topic tonight. Oh, again, I'm asking, is there any chance of a real renaissance?
1: Yeah. Well, I think something that might be helpful for me to insert here into our conversation is in the book that I just published now, Cosmos and Psyche.
0: Yes.
1: That is the book that sets out the hundreds of pages, actually, of astrological evidence, that is, of evidence showing correlations between planetary alignments and human history. And unlike the earlier part of our discussion, where we were talking more about individuals and,
0: yes,
1: you know, a birth chart, what's it like to be a Gemini, and so forth,
0: sure,
1: this is much more focused on the book itself is actually focused on the bigger picture of what I call collective archetypal dynamics, and what world history goes through, these large epochs in which the whole culture or many cultures throughout the world seem to become informed by a particular, like, the zeitgeist, a certain spirit of the time. And so, for example,
0: Is all of that driven too by the same planetary bodies?
1: I had a feeling that's where you were going. Exactly. And for example, from 1960 to 1972, there was a conjunction of two of the outermost planets, Pluto and Uranus, were in conjunction, the only conjunction of those planets in the 20th century. And those planets have the archetypal meaning. When they come together, their meaning has to do with a tremendous empowerment of this Promethean impulse towards, you know, rebellion and freedom and innovation and radical change, similar to what I was talking about in your own personal chart, because you have you're born with your sun and on Uranus in
0: right.
1: the conjunction. Well, the whole world, in a sense, got a very potent version of that for the over a decade, from the beginning of the 60s to into the early 70s.
0: And it was really something, wasn't it?
1: It was, and in some ways we still look back on that period as being unique in our lifetimes and with no immediate precedent before or after. Well, what alerted me to a pattern was when I recognized that those same two planets were in alignment as well during the French Revolutionary period of 1787 to 1798. And we see right across the board all the same historical qualities of political turmoil and this tremendous push to make the world new, technological and scientific advances, artistic innovation, rebellion of all kinds. And when I started doing, going through history, I was just quite stunned by how consistent these correlations were. And I'm just mentioning, in that case, these periods of political...
0: Richard, I have no idea where the planets are right now, but I'm curious. How would you contrast today's world and the dynamics as compared to that period of time?
1: Well, there's several things going on at once, but one of the biggest alignments shaping things right now is the Saturn-Neptune opposition, which is almost completely opposite in character from the one I was just describing,
0: yes.
1: The Pluto-Uranus conjunction. Saturn opposite Neptune is about a 3 or 4 year transit. It began in late 2004. It's been very strong 2005 and 6. We'll go on for another year or so.
0: And it's meaning for the world?
1: And the meaning has to do with, I mean, usually it accompanies a period of often a sense of social and even spiritual malaise, a kind of sense of uncertainty, often a discouragement, sense of a great gap between one's ideals versus the hard facts of reality, which can often give at times even a sense of a depression and grief can accompany those periods. At the same time, there's a great deal of focus on finding ways of bringing greater, the social safety net, for example, and focus on health and on medical and social issues of involving a kind of social.
2: 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And now, Art Bell.

0: Welcome to Nigh Underground, bringing you Art Bell classics all the way from the high desert. 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And now, Art Bell.
1: Concern, we're not going to do any individual anythings from a astrological point of view, but rather your question should be directed sort of in the vein of what you've been hearing in the general aspects of the planetary mechanics and how they affect who we are, what we are at a very basic level. Now let's go back to the question. We looked at a period in the 60s and 70s, and I think pretty well agree it was all that. And then we're in this malaise now, sort of a malaise, right? And kind of a weird time. And so then astrology should certainly, in some respects, be predictive. Richard?
2: Yeah, let's look a little bit more at the present time. Another major characteristic of this particular alignment, the Saturn-Neptune opposition, is a tendency for there to be, it often coincides with the later periods of a war, where there's a great sense of physical and spiritual exhaustion, the sense of being caught in a quagmire, the Vietnamese war in the Vietnam War from about 1971 to 73, that period is when there was a Saturn-Neptune opposition, when MASH, for example, was made, and there was that whole sense of a kind of quagmire that one was caught in. Both world wars also ended under the last couple of years of them had that same Saturn-Neptune opposition, or Saturn-Neptune in what we call hard aspect.
1: Well, it's clearly shaping up again.
2: Yeah, that it's
1: you can feel it moving, Richard. It's coming quick, and the administration should be aware of it. There is a building. You see, I was in Vietnam, and I went through what happened, the aftermath, and all of that. So I'm very well aware of how it happened, and it's not anywhere near yet that sort of level, but it is, if nothing changes, clearly headed there.
2: So that's the next couple of years, and then we're getting into a period between 2008 and 2011 when there's going to be what is called a T-square, where you have three planets in either in an 180-degree aspect with the third planet in, two planets are in 180-degree opposition.
1: Meaning?
2: And then the third planet is in a square 90 degrees to the other two.
1: And?
2: It's very rare for any of the outer planets, any three, to get into that T-square. It happens very rarely. And the last time that we had what we're about to have, this Saturn-Uranus-Pluto T-square, was that period between late 1929 into 1932 and 33.
1: Oh, my God.
2: It's a period, the kinds of things that you would expect looking over history at this alignment, this configuration, is a period of pretty significant destabilization of our political structures, social structures, economic, ecological, I suspect more this time than in earlier eras, because that's what's up right now.
1: You think there could be an ecological depression ahead?
2: What would you mean by, I could see an ecological...
1: Well, I'm just grabbing at the word depression.
2: Depression,
1: you know?
2: I think it's a critical period, and I don't think it's predefined how bad it will be, but I think it's going to be quite challenging. And there'll be... Now, the bigger picture going from, we're just starting a big alignment that is going to go all the way through the rest of the 2000 up through all the way to 2020, through the whole 2010s, the next 15 years is going to have Uranus and Pluto in a square alignment. Now that's the first major

0: dynamic aspect between the same two planets that were in conjunction in the 60s. They're now again coming into this this square alignment during this next 15 years. And that suggests that a period of considerable empowerment of reformist forces, forces for change, for radical change, for innovation. It won't be, it's likely to be fairly stressful with, particularly in those years, 2008 to 2011, I suspect there'll be more than the usual conflict between what's called, you know, the old and the new, the forces of reaction versus the forces of change. But depending on, you know, what we bring to it, I think there's going to be quite some of the excitement and the sense of a new horizons opening up that we all experienced in the 60s, or we have heard about if we were born after that period, will be, I think, again emerging in these next years.
1: That's kind of, I don't know, I guess that's a little bit exciting.
0: It would be,
1: however, the more immediate is somewhat concerning.
0: It is, and I think, I mean, you I know from the work that you've done have a pretty strong sense of just precisely how challenging it could be because of the environmental factors that have been set into motion.
1: Yes, absolutely. I have a very, very strong sense of it, and so it's a little depressing to hear you confirm it.
0: Well, if on a more positive note, if we can have enough people conscious of what's at stake and where the energies are, one can bring out more life-enhancing ways for these energies to be expressed than otherwise.
1: Do you think, this is a big question, do you think that it's possible that directed mass human consciousness could mitigate what you're talking about directly ahead?
0: I completely do, yeah.
1: You do?
0: Yeah, I think if enough individuals can become aware of what's happening and bring their consciousness together to both act and what is sometimes called subtle activism, put their mind in attunement with each other and moving towards a more, as I say, life-enhancing way of acting in the world, I think we could have a very different situation.
1: Some years ago, Richard, I was somewhat reckless as I stumbled into this whole directed consciousness thing, and I was excited, and I began to be aware as we conducted experiment after experiment. These were amazing things, Richard. I'm not joshing here. We had millions of people concentrate very hard during breaks on the program, just as a mass experiment to see, for example, if we could bring rain to Texas in an area where there was nothing but forecast for complete drought, not a chance of moisture, up in Western Canada, same deal, and about a total of 9 experiments. And Richard, it just totally freaked me out. We created rain. I mean, rain within hours, clouds began to form, and there was no basis for them, according to the meteorologists, and rain fell in areas that we wanted it to fall, that we concentrated on it to fall. It happened. It freaked me out totally to the point that, and I was toying around with the weather, and I was, people were starting to say, let's give a hurricane a shot and all the rest of this sort of thing, and that's where I quit. I said, good God, this is real. It's obviously some sort of real power, and I have no idea what I'm doing. I'm stumbling around in areas of complete ignorance.
0: I see what the situation is. You basically were tuning into a kind of shamanic power that...
1: I don't know.
0: But unlike the shamans of other cultures, you had at your command, so to speak, millions of people to magnify the effect of your thoughts and intentions.
1: Yes.
0: And it was, I think, probably you rightly recognize that it was larger than you knew how to handle. Did you ever have any tribal shaman on the show to discuss this particular
1: issue? I've had them on, certainly, but not to discuss this particular topic, no.
0: It would be interesting to get, somebody who, because there certainly are people out there who have, are part of a...
1: For example, I've had Hopi elders,
0: yes,
1: on the program. I did some programs that were so wild that I had to have a translator on the line talking to these Hopi elders, and I would love to run this whole concept by them. So it's a pretty good idea.
0: It seems like it would be a natural, because, you see, they have the experience of working with these kinds of energies, these kinds of intentions, and, you have this technologically magnified power, from all the people that you have have contact with and can get intending with you at once, that it might be and it would certainly be a good conversation to have.
1: Yes, it certainly would. And I guess it sort of winds around your topic just fine, really, doesn't it?
0: Well, I think what we're both looking at here is the fact that human beings participate in a kind of what we call an anima mundi, the world soul. There's a kind of, and one can think of it in more scientific terms as a collective force field with many different possible ways of manifesting.
1: That's good.
0: And the more consciousness that we bring to the task, the more we're going to be able to direct and I would not so much future, but co-create it.
1: That's in itself a good question, Richard, and actually not one that I answered, but I think I have a pretty strong idea. In other words, is a single directed consciousness as powerful as millions of them? And I think I'm pretty sure the answer is a clear no. No way. That you get thousands, tens of thousands, hundreds of thousands, millions concentrating on something, you get real action.
0: There's a difference between, a single highly developed consciousness and many that are, just kind of kindergartners at it. But I agree, there's something about the pure quantity that's going to make a big difference.
1: Yeah, we'll call ourselves the Borg Club or something. Listen, let me drag you backwards for a second, and a basic question that I probably should have asked an hour ago, at least. And that is, we've talked about the effect a lot. What we haven't talked about is the causative factor. I mean, for example, is it, when we're talking about planetary alignments and meanings from that, are we talking about gravitational effects, in your opinion, or what are the mechanics, the actual mechanics involved in the influence?
0: Yeah. Here's where I would use John Mack's phrase, that it's an authentic mystery.
1: Uh-huh.
0: I don't think anybody really knows. But I would be personally surprised to discover that there was a purely, physical, sort of something like, electromagnetism or something like that.
1: Yes.
0: that was causing these correlations to occur. I think it's much more likely that the universe is so fully integrated that the heavens and the earth, the planets and human beings and human consciousness are all coherently part of a single universally ordered system.
1: But not gravity, Richard. And you see, when you talk to a real astronomer, for example, there's a gigantic chuckle factor there, because they know what the gravitational effect of, for example, Mars is. They will concede the moon is a big one, but for the other planets, they become so infinitesimal that they do chuckle, Richard, at the possibility they're affecting it. So that would mean there would have to be some other.
0: That's right. I don't think it's anything like gravity, and so I would chuckle myself.
1: Okay, good.
0: I would also chuckle at their tendency, that is, these chuckling scientists, their tendency to always view things through the lens of a kind of, a billiard ball game.
1: Well, sure, it's the only lens they have.
0: Yeah, and I think it seems to be much more plausible and comprehensive an explanation if we see the universe as a fundamentally interconnected whole, and that it's informed by a kind of creative intelligence through and through that extends through every level.
1: But we want to understand the mechanism before we can begin to grasp and teach it. We need to understand the mechanism, and right now they only look at gravitational influences, and that's not enough of a mechanism. So,
0: but thinking in terms of mechanism is right there a limitation. That's the Newtonian Cartesian paradigm that always thinks in terms of mechanism.
1: Well, we are stuck there, buddy.
0: Well,
1: I'm stuck there. I mean,
0: well, quantum physics, for example, doesn't obey the rules of Newtonian mechanics, and I think what we're looking at here, I think, is something more. It's more mystical. It's more, there's a beautiful paragraph from Plotinus, the ancient philosopher, who talked about. He said the stars are like letters which inscribe themselves at every moment in the sky.
1: Uh-huh.
0: Everything in the world is full of signs. All events are coordinated. All things depend on each other. As has been said, everything breathes together.
1: Well, listen, I buy it completely because I feel it and I know it in my heart. But, we've got these damn scientists and...
0: We do, but good scientists are willing to look at coincidences.
1: Well... Maybe theoretical physicists like Dr. Kaku, who's a frequent guest on this program, certainly he says things, and he's one of the most brilliant minds in the world. He says things that really, frankly, back up an awful lot of what you're saying. But he seems to say them in a way that he gets away with them. He talks about other dimensions, but he can apply real physics to his reasoning.
0: Yes.
1: You're beginning to get a little bit of help, maybe.
0: Yeah, I think so. The whole idea of non-locality, for example, comes out of quantum physics, is very relevant to us. And also, I think let's go back to the primal cultures and the shaman that we were talking about. When they see two eagles cross the horizon, and a baby is born at that time.
1: Yes.
0: They see that as being significant.

0: By the way, my thanks to a listener in Petaluma's Hey Art contact info. Here's contact info for the NASA client, climate scientist you wanted to interview, Dr. James E. Hansen at the NASA Goddard Institute for Space Studies. He's the one, all right. I really would like to interview him. There's something about a long-form talk radio interview in, you know, 3 or 4 hours. You can really get to the bottom of someone, and boy, wouldn't he be worth getting to the bottom of. He's the one colliding with NASA right now on what he wants to say and what they don't want him to say. At least that's the alleged difference. Pretty controversial, and that means to me that, you know, after a couple of hours of an interview with somebody like that, he wouldn't be able to help himself. He'd say exactly what he thought. Richard Tarnas, welcome back to the program. Your books are available. You're supposed to plug where they're available. Can you get them on Amazon, places like that?
1: Yeah, they're available on Amazon. You can also, you can just go to cosmosandpsyche.com. That's got information about it, and you can get it straight from Amazon, or even better, at your independent bookstore, which needs all the support we can give them.
0: They certainly do. Well, I do that. I'm a gigantic reader. I just read and read and read and read, though I haven't done it lately. Most of my life, and I'm sure that I will come right back to it, since it's such an effective way of going away, as it were. All right, I would like to go to the lines and allow the general public to ask you questions, all except for the one that will get them fried.
1: Okay.
0: So let's try it. East of the Rockies, you're on the air with Richard Tarnas. Hi.
2: Yes.
0: Hello.
2: Hello, this is Jim. I'm calling from Cedar Falls, Iowa. Art, how are you today?
0: All right, Jim.
2: Richard, and I say today because it's, I agree this is the only time of day when you could have this kind of conversation. I'm awed by the fact that we are having such intelligence in human conversation on a large media, considering all that we've gone through in the last few years, and the zeitgeist is such a prominent part of the way I think about the way we humans interact. And Art, I was actually privy. I was not part of. I was certainly part of the listening and the perhaps influence audience when you were going through those.
0: You heard it then. You heard.
2: Oh, amazing! No, yeah. I believe that's true. And I, you know, we describe. I'm kind of a functionalist in the way we think about God and how we describe God. And I believe that collective human spirit and the zeitgeist. Richard, I think you've quite intelligently articulated this on the air, and I'm just, you know, proud to have people talking about this in an intelligent fashion.
0: All right, do you have an actual question?
2: Yes, I do. Richard, you talk about the zeitgeist, and you've kind of countered, Art, I know you've ascribed to the convergence, you know, the convergent validity of that, of the...
0: Your question, sir.
2: My question is would, do you feel like the zeitgeist is a collective way of us describing our... I don't think we are separate in our...
0: You're not doing the question part.
3: I think I'm getting what you're
0: all
3: saying.
0: All right, then take off with it, because he wasn't going to quite get it out.
3: I think what you're asking about is the zeitgeist something that we as individuals are so connected with that in some ways it overcomes the
0: yes.
3: sense of our separativeness as individuals, and
0: yes.
3: I think that's true. I think and there's certain moments that it becomes vividly true, such as, you know, on 9/11 when everybody is taking in this extraordinarily traumatic experience, and the world is as one, as it were, or for a more sustained period to take the 1960s when clearly something was in the air, and we all were participating in it, no matter, you know, where we were, no matter what side of the battle lines we were on. We were experiencing something that was could only be described, I think, as the zeitgeist. And
0: now, if you go to Princeton and you look at the graphs of 9/11 and then the graphs of many other world-class impacting events. And you realize that they started to go off the chart, in many cases, 30 minutes or more before the events occurred. I guarantee before you're through looking at the evidence, in my opinion, you'll have a chill going right down your spine, or you'll be saying, I knew it. Probably you'd be saying, well, I knew it.
3: It's something like, it reminds me of how animals, for example, are able to sense prior to an earthquake that something's about to happen.
0: Yes, indeed. And same thing.
3: The machines often aren't picking up anything, but the animals are. In this case, it sounds like Princeton's got some machines that are picking up on the zeitgeist in advance of any causal event that could otherwise be seen as being the factor.
0: Well, I love evidence, and boy, I'll tell you, it's hard to refute. West of the Rockies, you're on the air with Richard Tarnas. Hi.
4: Thanks, Art. And good evening, Dr. Tarnas. I have your book in my hand, The Passion of the Western Mind, and I noticed in his introduction, Art mentioned your having been educated under the Jesuits.
3: That's right.
4: And having heard the ensuing conversation, I wonder then, suggest that you were brought up a Catholic, not necessarily, but that's what one might...
3: No, I definitely, I came from a Catholic family. I was the eldest of 8 children, and I was Catholic right through high school and my education. So then when I went to Harvard in 1968, that was probably the beginning of a more ecumenical, let's say, approach to life. But when I still have a great deal of regard for it, at the same time as a great deal of criticism of the Catholic Church and Christianity.
0: Well, I thought the 8 sounded kind of Catholic.
3: That's right.
0: Yeah.
3: But you had a question about Catholicism and the Jesuits?
4: Well, it stood out in the introduction to my mind, and the ensuing conversation suggested that there was a lot that may have lent weight away from the faith of Catholicism, at least potentially, and I was wondering how that might have occurred given your Jesuit background.
0: Yeah, that's a really good question.
3: You know, the Jesuits were very good at educating intellectual rebels. Galileo and Descartes and Voltaire were all Jesuit educated, and because they specialized in giving the students a variety of perspectives and studying, you know, both sides of questions and so forth. So basically the Jesuits are the most liberal of the orders in terms of the, you know, their intellectual approach. Now, you know, Catholicism and Christianity are complex, you know, institutions and religions, and while we're very familiar right now with their conservative and reactionary forms, within, whether it's the Christian right or the conservative popes that we've recently had and currently have. But there's other sides to Christianity and Catholicism. I mean, for example, like Martin Luther King is a great Christian whose civil rights activism was totally grounded in his Christian idealism.
0: Uh-huh.
3: And I think just in terms of our discussion tonight, astrology was something that, say, as great a Catholic theologian as Thomas Aquinas, fully accepted the validity of astrology.
0: Well, I was about to ask, Richard, if you think that any past or present popes were to a large degree, and I'm not a Catholic, my wife was, but do you think any of the recent popes, or any popes at all, have been, to one degree or another, influenced by astrology? In other words, is it alive and well at high levels in the church?
3: Well, there's no question that, I mean, the Vatican had court astrologers, just like every king and emperor did in Europe in the medieval and Renaissance periods. So if we're talking about that era, there's no question that they did.
0: What about
3: more recently? I wouldn't say that they do in the last, I would guess, I don't know, but I would guess in the last, you know, let's say century or two centuries that hasn't been true.
0: But wouldn't study and confirmation of what the Catholic Church followed in all of those days have been recorded and passed down as wisdom that you think would survive, even if not openly and publicly?
3: It's possible. There's a lot behind the scenes that we don't know about. So,
0: tell me about it.
3: But I would just guess that it's probably not played a major factor in recent centuries, though it played an enormous role in earlier centuries. But let me just
0: I'd be more suspicious.
3: You think it's around, like with Reagan?
0: I do indeed, sir.
3: You could be right. In answer to the question that the caller brought in, I think it's one enormous commonality that we need to look at is that between Christianity and astrology is that both of these perspectives look upon the world as being ultimately informed by a creative intelligence, whether you call that intelligence God or a cosmic mind. It ultimately is seeing a certain creative order to the cosmos, and that has a transcendent sovereignty. And in that sense, there's a great deal of commonality between Catholicism or Christianity and astrology.
0: Of course, there's potentially a gigantic difference between whether God did the creating or some other very wise intelligence did it, because we have this whole idea about an afterlife, and one would seem to suggest, yeah, and the other would perhaps suggest, well, not necessarily, or it wouldn't certainly offer the promise of it.
3: Right. Well, there's, there are differences, but the question of an afterlife is one that, I personally am very comfortable with the idea that after we die, that there'll be other modes of being that are consciousness in one way or another will enter into.
0: I too believe that.
3: I don't think that the conventional Christian dogma about it, where there's just, you know, one form that it can go to heaven or hell, that kind of thing, I think is probably a pretty constrained and unlikely scenario. But I think the larger confidence that more is going on than we see in this lifetime is well taken.
0: Well taken indeed. All right. You're on the air with Richard Tarnas. Good morning.
5: Thank you, Art. Good morning, Richard.
0: Where are you, sir?
5: I'm calling from Ontario.
0: Ontario. Okay, yeah. Cool. Go ahead.
5: Richard, I was just curious.
3: I hardly hear.
5: I'm sorry. Maybe. Can you hear me any better now?
3: Yeah, I can hear a little better now.
5: Okay, I'll even do better. How about
3: that's
5: that?
3: Great.
0: All right, that's really good. So
3: thank
0: keep
3: you.
0: It at that level and rock.
5: Thank you. I was just, you know, I'm really of two minds on this, and I sense even in, and I'm not speaking for Art, but I sense in Art there's a little bit of split brain thinking in this, and which I'm following, and I might be wrong about that, but it seems to me that on the quantum level, when you said that, when this was mentioned, I feel that I tend to agree with almost the singularity, universality, you know, quantum mindset of how this is applicable. Mm-hmm. But then there's the science part of my brain, and it's not judgmental, it's just what I'm stuck with. There's the science part of my brain that says, can this be used in any predictive way? Is there a practical way to use this?
0: I'm with you. Yeah, I have the same question. in my mind.
5: Yeah, that's really my question, and thank you.
0: Yeah, you're very welcome.
3: Yeah.
0: Sure, good one, too.
3: I think astrology is ultimately not concretely predictive, that it's rather archetypally predictive, and that's the big difference between the way much astrology was practiced in the past and where much of our modern resistance is well-founded. I think any of us that are genuinely interested in understanding the universe with an open mind, it takes the encounter with this evidence and looking at it oneself, and not if I just heard somebody talking about it, I would be resistant.
0: How many of the supposed great intuitives, Richard, that described the future? And there have been many famous ones throughout the ages who perhaps in a language that would be difficult to read so we wouldn't get in trouble, did it, or in many other ways accurately predicted the future. How many of these guys do you think used, if you used astrology in the manner that you've described tonight, and you were very sharp, even brilliant, and you were sort of up on the politics of the world and the economy of the world and the trends of the world, and put that together with astrology, you could seem to be amazingly predictive.
3: I think that's right. But you're talking about also a different, the other kind of person that you're talking about has a clairvoyant capacity, an ability that's...
0: Or apparently so.
3: Yeah, there's an intuitive capacity that is different than the astrological perspective method that I've been working with myself. I would not describe myself as being clairvoyant or having that.
0: No, but clearly you can see how a person with just a brilliant person using astrology with everything else could appear to be, and would be, in fact, brilliantly predictive, accurately predictive.
3: That's right. Though generally they would be, I think, describing strong tendencies, likelihoods, rather than describing concrete, specific events that are going to happen in a kind of absolute sense.
0: Well, then one might want to put it in quatrains, for example.
3: That's right. I imagined that you were thinking of Nostradamus.
0: As one, yes.
3: Among others, yeah.
0: Why not just fog it up a little bit? Because it gives you a little fudge factor.
3: Yeah.
0: But you still look as though you're right on, and in fact you are. So do you think that astrology was mixed in at that point, for example?
3: Yeah, there's no question. I think astrology and a divinatory or clairvoyant capacity were intertwined.

0: Richard, I wonder, I really wonder, what do you say to, you know, the skeptics out there, the scientists who laugh at you and laugh at astrology and laugh at the whole concept of it? If you're, you know, on a talk show somewhere and you're in a debate and you've got to come up with a snappy answer, what do you say?
1: I would say, in my case, I would urge them to look at the evidence that I've compiled in my book, Cosmos and Psyche.
0: And they'd say, what evidence?
1: Well, and they haven't looked. their response is very much like when Galileo had his telescope and the Aristotelian professors and some of the priests were unwilling to look through the telescope because they said they already knew what was out there, and so they weren't going to look through it. And that's not genuinely a very good scientific, it's not a genuine scientific attitude.
0: Don't disturb my vision with reality.
1: Exactly. And so I would just encourage them to have an open mind and to look at the evidence.
0: All right. Would have to do, I guess. Wildcard Line, you're on the air with Richard Tarnas. Hi.
2: Hi there, Art. It's a pleasure to speak with you. I'm Brody from National Park, New Jersey, and I'm listening on Streamlink. I just had a couple of yes or no questions for your guest, and then one final question after that.
0: It'll be hard for him, but let's try.
2: All right. First of all, isn't it true that as with beauty, the meaning of the stars is in the eye of the beholder, Dr. Tarnas?
1: Say that again.
2: Isn't it true that as with beauty, the meaning of the stars is in the eye of the beholder?
1: In part.
0: Okay. Well, that wasn't...
1: I know that's not yes or no, but that's like...
0: In part, okay.
2: Okay, let me ask you this then. Do you put any stock into newspaper or website horoscopes based on...
0: You're almost going to get electrocuted. but yeah, I'll go ahead and answer it if you want, Richard.
1: I don't put a lot of credence in that, no.
0: All right. Well, I almost pushed the button, too.
1: If I could compare it to, our, let's say, that's like modern medicine's relationship to a snake oil salesman is the relationship of true astrology to your average sun sign horoscope column in a newspaper.
0: I was hoping by now they'd caught on to that when asked anything like that. East of the Rockies, you're on the air with Richard Tarnas. Hi.
3: Hello. Oh,
0: yes, hello.
3: Yes, my question, I hope this isn't out of the scope of your guest. I've been in and out because I'm working, but in regard to life on other planets, you know, we always talk about life in regard to what we feel life is. Isn't it fully possible that life means something else on another planet?
0: I'd say hell yes. How about you?
1: Yeah, that sounds exactly right. Hell yes. Terrence McKenna was a good friend of mine, and I think he was often on the show, if I'm not mistaken.
0: Oh, of course. Terrence was on many times.
1: And didn't he say, I imagine he said something about an Italian restaurant?
0: Oh, yes.
1: Yeah, why don't you share that with the caller, because that was a great line.
0: The caller's gone, but I mean, what an incredible human being he was.
1: Yes, we've lost both Terrence and John Mack in these last few years, the two people who were good friends of mine and were frequently on this show.
0: Been a great period of loss. West of the Rockies, you're on the air with Richard Tarnas. Hi.
4: Thank you. I was fortunate enough 12 years ago to analyze 4.2 million birth dates in L.A. County and compare them with domestic violence, restraining orders, and divorce rates.
0: Really?
1: Wow.
4: Yeah, it was on a voter fraud analysis. But
0: anyway, you came up with?
4: With a tremendous correlation between a lack of divorces and domestic violence, and I'm going to throw out some astrology terms. You can explain them. There's just three. When the woman's moon sign was either conjunct or trine with the husband's sun sign, there was very little domestic violence or divorce, and the same with the husband. It's very important in a relationship. You wonder why so many of these celebrities and your relationships don't work out? Because you can be sleeping with literally a toxic vibration. But it's more important to have the woman's moon sign compatible with the husband's sun sign and vice versa than it is to have their sun signs compatible. And you have 144, 12 sun signs, 12 moon signs times 144 arch personality types. You're only going to get along with 36 of them.
0: All of that was just on the tip of my tongue. Thank you very much.
1: That's a pretty massive study. It would be nice to see it printed up.
0: I bet you would. Do you collect that kind of thing? I mean, those underpinning studies that at least move you in the right direction?
1: I have been so focused on my own historical and psychological research that while I look at those studies, I don't focus on them in particular. And part of the problem with a lot of those studies is that, I think there's a resistance of this kind of evidence to statistical analysis, because statistics, it's kind of, it's not unlike some of the other topics that you treat on this program, like the how are you going to statistically prove the likelihood of life on other planets or the existence of extraterrestrial beings and interacting with human beings. Or I wanted to ask you this, your own experience, your conviction that there's some kind of life after death. These kinds of things aren't, I think, easily subject to the statistical analysis.
0: I don't know if they do a lot of surveys on these kinds of things. And
1: you can do a survey on how many people believe something, but can you do something? But I'm talking about just like you can do a survey on how many people statistically believe in astrology, but I was talking about the reality of astrology, or the reality of life after death, or the reality of extraterrestrial.
0: Well, it seems to me, though, that some of those studies with numbers like that couldn't do your cause any harm.
1: No, they. That's why I said it would be very interesting to see it.
0: To see the numbers.
1: Yeah.
0: Yes, on the international line, you're on the air with Richard. Hi.
5: Hi there. Thank you very much for taking my call.
0: Yes, I had to say Dr. Tarnas. I don't know. Anyway, go ahead.
5: I was wondering how comfortable Dr. Tarnas feels with the yogic ideas that a single human consciousness has more than one level, particularly in terms of subtle bodies such as the astral and perhaps higher.
1: I'm very comfortable with that. It seems... I think anybody that has done sufficient interior exploration would agree with that.
5: Well, thank you very much.
0: You're very welcome. Take care, sir. First-time caller line, you're on the air with Richard Tarnas. Hi.
6: Oh, hello. This is Sandra in Ohio. Art, you had mentioned something about afterlife and questioning that. I've been a professional astrologer and medium for 20 years with a sideline in biomolecular medicine and medical research.
0: Yikes.
6: Yeah, I know. I actually wanted to make a couple of comments and then ask your guest his opinion on those comments. First of all, just a general comment. Astrology seems to show energy structures, and then we have the opportunity to play within those structures and use our free will in that play.
0: Right.
1: That sounds good.
6: And then also, what I've found is that those structures act like a kind of a computer program, in that unless we make free will choices, we seem to get a kind of a default of an old consciousness pattern on individual levels as well as group consciousness levels. Does that seem to make sense?
1: I'm not getting the default part.
6: Like with a computer program, you can type in your instruction or select A, B, or C, and if you don't make a selection, you hit the enter key,
1: you
6: get the default.
1: Yeah, that's good. I mean, then basically you're the unconscious puppet of the structure as you're.
6: Yes,
1: that's a good. You're very good at putting these things in clear, simple to understand terms.
6: Oh, thank you. Now the other what I was leading into is the whole idea of free will versus fate with what's coming up in the next few years. You mentioned the aspects about the T-square and the Pluto involvement with all of this. I won't get really astrological here, but Pluto seems to be very much involved in mass consciousness shifts.
1: Yes.
6: And like in the mid-60s, you had mentioned that 64 through 66, we had the Beatles coming onto the scene and the whole going from the 50s into the 60s, nuclear family, and then free will and free love and all that. and we have these Pluto aspects coming up now, we're looking at, I think, the potential to make some big changes. And if we don't do anything, if we sit back and kind of let things happen, it looks like we might get the default. I guess my question would be, how much, in your opinion, how much do you think we can make a change here in these upcoming, say, 5 to 10 years using those Pluto aspects?
1: Well, I want to be cautiously optimistic simply because I feel that a certain amount of optimism helps the game along in a positive direction. But if we get another very reactionary administration that essentially is blind to the need for making changes and keeps going in the default position, I think we will have little grounds for optimism.
0: Oh, boy, did your politics just come out and bite.
6: But don't you think the people, the citizens, that we can use that Pluto energy also to kind of work with that administration, work with it, as putting it kindly?
1: Yeah, absolutely. And we sometimes have to remind ourselves that if you go back to the 60s, even though we recall it with us having, you know, all this emancipatory energy moving towards freedom and rebellion and so forth, the presidents that were elected then were Lyndon Johnson and Richard Nixon. Richard Nixon in 1968 at the, you know, kind of climax of the counterculture. So I think you're right to bring up the fact that there can be a difference between who's elected president or where the administrative power is versus where many individuals and even a very large part of the mass consciousness can move in contrast.
6: Well, thank you.
1: To the established power, yeah.
0: Before you go, are you sure you don't want to do the rest of the show?
1: Yeah, right, you're just right.
6: Thank you.
0: Thank you very much. Wild Card Line, you're on the air with Richard Tarnas. Hi.
7: Hello, Art.
0: Yes, sir.
7: It's first time calling here, and that's the first time I've tried.
0: Okay, well, you've got a big cell phone echo, so you're going to have to get to your question pretty quickly.
7: Yeah, I'm in a hallway.
0: Oh.
7: I'm on a cell phone, in fact.
0: Yeah, it sounds like you're in a dungeon, but go ahead.
7: I was just wondering that, Richard, you mentioned that the moon has the power of over the human being. I was just wondering, what kind of effect has that had in human history?
1: Was the question about
0: was
1: the
0: talking
1: moon?
0: About, yes, the moon, and how much effect it's had looking more at all of human history. That's a pretty interesting question.
1: Well, the major historical epochs have coincided with large, the outer planetary alignments, because those last for several years at a time, while the moon is something that goes around the Earth every month, and every alignment of the moon lasts only a few hours. So, in terms of the, you know, major historical epochs, the moon is a minor factor compared with the outer planets.
0: So we're like a very frequent sine wave in the bigger picture. But still, one can imagine the rest of the scenario just based on what they observe with the moon, because it's really radical from a human point of view.
1: That's right, and it's a constant presence, though it seems to, more in terms of, you know, daily experience, it's something that affects more the moods of the hour, so to speak, rather than the zeitgeist of an epoch.
0: Yeah, got it. East of the Rockies, you're on the air with Richard Tarnas. Hi.
8: Hello.
0: Hello.
8: I had a quick question about if you're born like in the middle of like right on the edge of two different like signs or whatever, does that have some sort of effect? Well, I'm not mean to ask like advice. Like, not gonna be my
0: no, it's all right. Look, the question stands.
1: Yeah, that's what's called being born on the cusp.
0: That's right.
1: And yes, I mean the astrological tradition has always held that you get a kind of participation from both. The qualities of both signs when you're right there in the middle.
0: Huh. Sort of a split personality, you know, the way to put it.
1: Split or a kind of blend.
0: West of the Rockies, you're on the air with Richard Tarnas. Hello.
9: Well, good evening. It's such a pleasure to speak with both of you. I'm a long-time listener, but a first-time caller. I'm also a professional certified astrologer through the American Federation of Astrologers and the Association of Great Britain Astrologers, and I cannot wait to read Doctor's book. Two points and a short, brief question.
0: We're coming to the end of the show, so real quickly.
9: I will be very fast.
0: Okay.
9: Art, manifesting, I've listened to you for years, and manifesting is all due to intent. And when your intent is pure, so will your manifestation be. And I hope you continue with the mass consciousness and educating people towards the pure intent.
0: There is no choice. It has to be continued with. It's just a matter of how we do it. Anyway, go ahead.
9: And then for a doctor... Michel Gauquelin was a French scientist who did statistical studies
10: That's right.
9: For many years, and he has great statistics
10: Yes.
9: on the various signs and what they're capable of. And my question is this. The moon is a timer, so are the slow-moving planets. We astrologers use them as timers. And Nostradamus used mostly eclipses and fixed stars. Have you yourself studied anything or done much investigation? Because we know that the solar eclipses and the fixed stars also play a major part in understanding astrology and how it works.
0: Okay.
10: Yeah, I think my research has focused on the outer planet alignments and also what are called transits to the natal chart. I believe that there is a great deal of value in studying eclipses, as you were saying, and you also brought up the Gauquelin evidence, which is their research was quite extraordinary, using thousands and thousands of birth charts in a very rigorous way, and it has withstood numerous replications. So that's the one set of statistical quantitative method experiments that has stood up to time over and over again, and it stands as a kind of anomaly for the mainstream scientific community, as it's tried to reject it, because it's very good science, it's very rigorously done, and has continued to be replicated.
0: Richard, have you noticed that through the whole night, because the show's over now, I haven't asked you once what happens when all the planets align? We'll save that for the next program.
10: Okay.
0: Richard, it's been a pleasure.
10: Thank you for having me on this extraordinary evening.
0: You take care, man.
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0: from the high desert in the great American Southwest. Did you all good evening this morning, as the case may be, across all these many time zones, stretching from the Hawaiian and Tahitian island chains in the west, eastward to the Caribbean and the U.S. Virgin Islands, south into South America, north to the pole, and worldwide on the internet. This is Coast to Coast AM. And I'm Art Bell. Good morning. During the next few evenings, we are going to, in effect, be answering the Air Force News Conference with respect to Roswell. As you know, the 50th anniversary of Roswell is upon us. And in Roswell, thousands, tens of thousands, will be gathering to celebrate the anniversary.
1: 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And now, Art Bell.

0: 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And now, Art Bell.
1: There are some things which tonight I'm not going to mention that are going on in Phoenix that I'm studying and trying to put together. Phoenix, ta-da, does that ring a bell? A lot of synchronicity here, maybe too much for me. I'll have more on the Phoenix situation for you tomorrow. And I also will have for you tomorrow a bit of a teaser on a press conference scheduled for 9 o'clock, July 4th, 1997, at the Ryerson Auditorium on the New Mexico Military Institute campus in Roswell, at which time there will be a presentation of scientific tests performed on crash debris found near Roswell, New Mexico, 50 years ago, that, get this, once and for all will prove the downed vehicle was not of Earth origin. A research scientist from a major university involved in the testing is going to be on hand to discuss the methodology and the results of the isotopic ratio tests of the Roswell debris. Now, there are certain isotopic ratios that are consistent or not consistent with Earth originated materials. Supporting conclusions and a battery of tests conducted by universities and national labs will be provided that conclude the Roswell debris is, get this, manufactured, an important word, manufactured material of extraterrestrial origin. Period. In other words, they are going to suggest Roswell case closed. They claim they have materials which they can prove are not of Earth origin, which they can prove are manufactured materials. So what does that mean? That means we have manufactured materials not of Earth collected, they're going to suggest, or prove, at Roswell. Now, the scientific aspects of this apparently are said to be ironclad. We shall see. Tomorrow night, I will have a guest who will preview some of that material for you. Tonight, we are going to trace for you, in a lot of ways, the origins of the entire Roswell incident. For 50 years, the photographs taken in General Ramey's office on July 8, 1947, that's a very important date, folks, not 1953, not 1959, but July 8, 1947, have been thought to be the remnants of a weather balloon as part of the government's cover-up of what really occurred. But clear testimony and careful research reveal a very different story. In fact, the events leading up to the photographs taken that day form the only finite timeline that indicates clear government cooperation until a momentous discovery caused the shroud of secrecy to descend. Researchers and other experts think the seven photographs taken in General Ramey's Fort Worth office show remnants from a weather balloon and assume that they were part of the cover story. But photographs are only evidentiary support of the personal testimony of the individuals who were actually in the room and handled that material. Carefully researched and documented interviews are supported by statements from Associated Press and other newspaper articles, revealing very clearly that four of the photographs left the general's office prior to the order for cover-up. The government had been cooperating with the press up until the second field team over in Roswell with aerial reconnaissance made a crucial discovery. But by this time, they had already allowed the photographs of extraterrestrial debris to leave the general's office. Because of the innocuous nature of the debris, they chose to call it

0: quote, remnants of a weather balloon, end quote. Jamie Chandraya, I'm going to have a tough time with this, PhD, U.S. Army. No, let me correct that. Let me start with Jamie. Chandraya has been a director, producer, investigative journalist for 30 years. He has worked behind the scenes, guiding productions in news documentaries, political campaigns, national and international commercials, and thousands of shows of every variety. Over the last 15 years, his primary focus has been the investigation into what the U.S. government knows about extraterrestrials, fact or fiction. He received the controversial MJ-12 documents anonymously in the mail in 1984. Despite relentless effort, debunkers have never been able to definitively disprove the documents, regardless of their claims. While researching documents in the National Archives, he also discovered the Cutler-Twining document, that would be General Twining, and he created the aviary, which has taken on a mythical life of its own, that's true. It is composed of intelligence sources, the true identities, which have never been revealed. He has sustained the longest-running inside investigation into the world's greatest secret. The initial crash at Roswell was just the beginning. Communicated encounters, technological exchanges, alien ambassadors, test flights in alien craft. It's all part of the history you didn't know. Harry Truman said it best when he stated, "The only thing new in the world is the history you didn't know." So, in a moment, Jamie Chandraya is going to PhD, who actually is the man who shot most of the photographs in Ramey's office and actually handled the debris, is also going to be on the air. So, we're going to take a very careful look at what really did occur in Roswell, and if you are interested, I suggest you stay tuned. Now, the Beijing radio. One thing is clear, and it is painfully clear to the people in the upper central part of the U.S., around the Twin Cities. Most recently, yesterday, my God, they had some awful weather there. Awful weather. The weather is undergoing a change. Temporary or permanent, I don't know. We can argue about that. But not about the fact that the weather is changing. And let me tell you, when it gets bad, as those folks know, the first thing to go is the power. And when the power goes, you are going to want to have information. As a matter of fact, information could well save your life. You need to know what's going on. The Beijing Free Play Radio will allow you to have that information. And it could save your life. It does not use batteries. It is an AM/FM shortwave radio. And it weighs 7 pounds. It has internally the Bayless clockwork generator. And then externally, there is a crank, and you turn this crank for 30 seconds. This radio will then faithfully play for 30 minutes with no external power nor batteries whatsoever. It has its own power. Normally, we sell, as you well know, this radio at the discount price of $119.95. For the 4th of July weekend through Monday only, listen very carefully, through Monday only, we have just reduced the price to $109.95, and that includes shipping and handling. 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You've got nothing to lose but the pain. Tell them Art Bell sent you. Please do. All right, now, at it for over 30 years investigating all of this is Jamie Chandray. Jamie, welcome to the program.
1: Well, thank you, Art. Good to be here.
0: I take it you are on your way to Roswell, sort of.
1: On my way to Roswell, sort of. I'm working on a new documentary being produced out of New York, and I have a lot of pickup shots to get along the way.
0: Okay, Jamie, I'm not hearing you very well. For some reason, you need more audio.
1: Can you hear me better now?
0: Yes, you're going to have to really stay into that phone, Jamie, or they're not going to hear you.
1: I'll be right in there.
0: All right, good. That's good. All right, Jamie, you've been at this, 30 years investigating all of this?
1: Well, actually, of the 30 years, the first 15 were my training ground. I spent a lot of years in news and shooting documentaries, and that sort of laid the groundwork for what was to come along. And it was in, 1982, when William Moore, who had written the original Roswell incident book that Stanton Friedman had researched on,
0: right,
1: and Charles Berlitz actually wrote the text for that book, he had contacted me because a source had made contact with him when that book was published, a source inside the intelligence community, somebody who wanted to share information. And he'd been dealing with his deep throat for a while when he came to me. I'd known him for a couple of years, and he thought that maybe we could raise some money and do a film. And I said, well, if I've learned anything in the time I've been in this business, raising money to do a film is the last thing I'm interested in. But what I do see here is something very interesting, a situation very much analogous to Watergate. If indeed this source that's feeding information is bona fide, then why is he cultivating people in the private sector to feed this information to? So it wasn't that I bought in immediately and said, well, wow, this is great. It looked like an interesting story either way, because the story he was telling had to do with the government's role in all of this. And if he was telling the real story, then there's no story bigger. But if he wasn't telling the real story, then it was still interesting to me, because why was he cultivating people in the private sector to run a hoax like this on?
0: Disinformation.
1: Well, that's what we look
0: at. Intentional disinformation.
1: Well, what ultimately I decided I had to do, and all my years in documentaries and news was a terrific training ground for me. Because if you do a documentary about a different culture, about a different thing, you have to really reach the mindset of the people that you're shooting.
0: Sure.
1: To be able to tell their story from their perspective, to be able to translate it so that others that don't understand them can understand them. So I felt I had to do the exact same thing with the intelligence community. I had to absorb and understand and be able to interface with the intelligence community to understand what was going on. And it was an incredible education, because the intelligence community is truly a subculture. And I don't mean that in any negative sense, per se.
0: No, I understand.
1: They are a culture separate from normal society.
0: By definition, of course.
1: By definition. And disinformation is a very big part of that process. And one of the things we had to learn early on was that disinformation will always be there. It is standard operating procedure. And so what you have to do is you can never, ever take straight out at face value anything from an intelligent person. An intelligent person.
0: All right, Jamie, the guard against this in America is supposed to be the press, the newspapers, the investigative broadcast media, and so forth and so on. Has the press fulfilled its duty in this regard over the years as the ongoing examination of Roswell, and not just Roswell, but what goes beyond Roswell, contact with alien beings, recovered crash debris, and so forth and so on is concerned? Has the press done its job?
1: Absolutely not. They haven't even come close, and for a lot of reasons. Some of those reasons are self-preservation. Other reasons are the war between government and the press. The government side has an enormous distrust of media, so they don't let media in. So it's always an at odds situation. They're always doing battle. One of the ways I think that we were, and I say we, it was William Moore initially in the investigation with me, one of the ways that we were, I think, initially...
0: Let us clear up for the audience.
1: Sure.
0: This is not the Bill Moore that's on shortwave with the U.S. Naval Department, supposedly secret papers in 1972. Not that Bill Moore.
1: No, this is William L. Moore, who originally wrote the Philadelphia Experiment back around 1979 with Charles Burwitz again.
0: Yes.
1: And he wrote the original book, The Roswell Incident, with Charles Burwitz in around 1980.
0: All right. We're going to leap ahead for a second, then we'll leap back. The Air Force just held a news conference, as you are well aware. Were you able to see that in
1: yes,
0: its entirety?
1: Yes, I saw the whole thing.
0: You saw the whole thing. How did you come away from that?
1: Well, you know, in one way you want to really laugh incredibly hard. Another way you want to almost cry. Because it's such a pathetic scene. I felt sorry, actually, for Colonel Haynes.
0: So did I.
1: Out there, because I think he was an unwitting dupe in the whole process. I don't think this man was at all prepared for what he was up against. And I think it was unfortunate for that. My view on it, and this is my personal take, is that this thing was somebody was pulling the strings from way on high. And they did something very deliberate, and that was to fan the flames. This wasn't meant to quell anything. This was another trial balloon to test the waters, to look at public reaction, look at media reaction, and draw lines. And I think they got exactly what they wanted from it.
0: Did the press do its job at that press conference? I mean, they did ask about the six-year gap between the beginning of the experiments with the dummies and the experimental aircraft and the balloon trains and all the rest of it, beginning in 1953 through 1969, they asked this colonel, how can you explain this six-year minimum difference? And the colonel said his answer was time compression, that people forget dates and events. And they did come back and say, but 6 years, colonel. And he just sort of looked perplexed, paused, and said, well, I really don't have an answer.
1: Yeah, it's a shame somebody didn't ask him about dummy compression because, you know, with the number of bodies found together, we only saw single dummies being dropped in individual parachutes. There's also a major discrepancy pointed out by the Time magazine article when the retired Colonel Weaver, and Weaver's an interesting name because Weaver is the one who gave birth to that six-pound baby a couple of years ago, the report on the Mogul balloons, you know, that six-pound book of...
0: Yes.
1: A textbook in propaganda.
0: It was 1994, right?
1: Right, yes. Mm-hmm. And that was as a response to the GAO investigation.
0: Right.
1: Why
0: do you think the Air Force felt compelled at this time, and a lot of people ask this question, after the 1994 report, to come back again... An attempt to explain away, right on the anniversary of Roswell, once again, the same thing, only with a little added bonus of dummies, which, by the way, were full human size. They actually showed photographs of them with some test pilots and so forth. Why did they feel the need to come back now and try and explain the whole thing away again?
1: Well, that's a very good question. It's one that nobody can answer on the street. It seems very clear, as I stated earlier, somebody's pulling strings, and they wanted to fan the flames. There's nothing, absolutely nothing in that press conference that could have quelled or satisfied anybody who had an interest in this subject.
0: As a matter of fact, if you look at the Roswell celebration coming up as a commercial venture, it seems to me that the people who are putting this on should have authored a letter of absolute thanks to the Air Force for that press conference, because nothing could have given it a bigger boost than what they did. Do you agree?
1: I totally agree, 100%.
0: Jamie, hold on. We'll be back to you in a moment. This will be quite an evening. From the high desert, near dreamland, this is Coast to Coast AM.

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1: That's who we are. My guest is Jamie Chanderay. Coming up at the beginning of the next hour, we will be joined by J. Bond Johnson, Ph.D., who is the photographer who actually shot the photographs, most of the pictures, in General Ramey's office. The pictures of the Roswell debris. And this is the only way that I can see that we are going to begin to get to the truth about what really occurred in 1947, not 1953 through 1969. So that's what we're all about tonight and for the next few days. We'll get back to Jamie in a moment. Nine. Back now to Jamie. Are you there?
2: I sure am.
1: Okay, Jamie. Good. If you would, how sure are you that what crashed at Roswell was not a balloon or a balloon train, and that the dummies that they showed us were not, in fact, the bodies that everybody has claimed were recovered along with a craft at Roswell or near Roswell?
2: I'm absolutely 100% positive.
1: How?
2: All right, it's a whole stacked and layered scenario that is actually quite fascinating because it takes place over several time zones all at the same time.
1: All right.
2: With competing events. As we go to the original Roswell scenario, which was that on the night of July 2nd, electrical storm, there was an explosion heard in the night sky, which would indicate something obviously not crashed on the ground, but exploded in the sky.
1: July 2nd, in other words, exactly 50 years ago tonight.
2: That's correct.
1: Mm-hmm.
2: Now, that was reported in the newspaper and stuff the next day. There were the Wilmots sitting on their porch and so forth. They witnessed it. It was heard by Mac Brazel, the rancher, out at a, in a ranch house with no radio, no newspaper or anything else. His family lived off near Corona where the kids could go to school. He'd been out there for weeks, and it normally was weeks at a time. The next day, on July 3rd, he goes out to the field and sees all this debris scattered everywhere, pulled some of the bigger chunks into a little shed. And the next night, he was in a bar in Corona, New Mexico, and he heard, which is the 4th of July, and he heard these stories of these silver streaking things seen all over the country, and he started telling tales about his find, and somebody said, well, maybe this is one of those silver streaking things. You should get it into Roswell. So the next day, he went back to the ranch. He collected his wool. He collected some pieces, and he headed into town the following day, July 6th, a Sunday, went to the sheriff's office. In the sheriff's office, the sheriff said, well, you get a crash or something out there, we better call the base. They call the base, and they get Major Jesse Marcel, the intelligence officer, at the officers' club having lunch.
1: Right.
2: So Jesse decides, well, if there's a crash or something, I better check this out. So he comes over to interview the rancher. And he says, boy, you got a field full of this stuff. Well, we better go out there and take a look. So they make arrangements to meet at the end of town. Marcel goes back to the base and gets somebody else to go with him, gets a counterintelligence corps officer, Sheridan Cabot. They inform Colonel Blanchard, the base commander, what they're going to do. And they head out to meet the rancher with a 42 Buick and a Jeep carryall. Takes them the rest of that day to get out there. They stay overnight on the 6th, and Monday the 7th, they begin collecting this material. They fill the entire 42 Buick, front seat, back seat, trunk. They fill the entire Jeep carryall and head back to the base.
1: Mm-hmm.
2: Now, this was very strange material to them because it was as thin as the foil in a chewing gum wrapper, but it had strange qualities to it.
1: All right. In the movie Roswell, it was shown that this debris, this foil-type material, had all kinds of very unusual qualities. You could crumple it up. You couldn't damage it. You couldn't hurt it. If crumpled, it would return immediately to its former configuration. Is that, in essence, what you have heard?
2: That is some of there's two actual locations, ultimately, that were discovered. The first was the debris site that Mac Brazel and that we're discussing right at this moment. And then there was eventually another site where the main part of the craft and bodies were located. But Mac Brazel wasn't aware of that, nor was Marcel or Cabot as of July 7th. Okay? Now, I had talked to what was it, Master Sergeant Rickett. He was counterintelligence corps. They don't normally go by the rank. When they're counterintelligence, they can kind of move in their own way. The counterintelligence corps units were not under the base commander's control. They were under counterintelligence corps out of Washington, under their control. Anyway, he told me very specifically when he was at the craft site that he held one of those pieces that you're talking about that would crumple in your hand, and then you let go of it, and it, boom, went right back to its original shape.
1: Mm-hmm.
2: So on back to the 7th now, as they come back into town, Cabot goes straight to the base with his material, and Marcel stops by at his house, wakes his son up, has him come down, they take some of the pieces out, and he was very excited about this otherworldly stuff they had because he had seen most everything that flew, and they tried to piece some of it together, but it was just too big of a task.
1: All right, I have interviewed Jesse Marcel Jr. On this program. He tells the exact tale you're talking about, remembers his father coming home, remembers handling material that was more substantial than the foil, bars with very strange symbols.
2: These I-beams with symbols embedded in the...
1: Embedded, that's right. He ran his fingers over those symbols, and so he physically had them in his hands.
2: That's correct. Yeah, and I've talked to him also on it, gone through all the different pieces on that. So anyway, so Major Marcel puts the stuff back in the vehicle and heads back to the base. Now, at that point, the next question is, at what point did this stuff get over to Fort Worth? Because we know the following day, on July 8th, that material shows up at Fort Worth, and there were pictures taken of material in Fort Worth. Now, the controversy, or the thing that was always thought, was that the material shot in Fort Worth, and the reason Fort Worth comes into the picture is this. At Fort Worth was Carswell Airfield. Now, Carswell was the home of the commanding general of the 8th Army Air Forces. Roswell Base was under, the Roswell Army Airfield was under the 8th Army Air Forces command, and so General Ramey would be the first general in the chain of command.
1: Okay.
2: They were all under the Strategic Air Command. Roswell, of course, was extremely important because it was the only atomic bomber wing in the world.
1: Right.
2: In July of 47, we were the only ones that had the atomic bomb, and the elite that flew them were all stationed at Roswell. All right, so the question then is, when did it go over, how did it go over, and what happened to it, and how did the story that it was a weather balloon in Ramey's office come about? It came about for several reasons. Number one, the captions that are showed in the paper of July 9th indicated that this was some kind of a radar reflector from a weather balloon. And that was accepted all the way along, with one slight aberration. And that one aberration was Major Jesse Marcel's testimony. He claimed that his picture, taken in General Ramey's office, was taken with actual debris. None of the exciting stuff, but very innocuous debris. The more exciting stuff was still out in the belly of the plane, under armed guard, waiting to be shipped to Wright Field,
1: uh-huh,
2: where the Air Material Command and the Foreign Technology, which, you know, ultimately the Foreign Technology Division and others could begin the examination of it. Now, I was looking one day at the Roswell Incident book that Bill Moore had co-authored, and I said to Bill, I said, something's a little strange here to me. You've got Jesse Marcel with this debris, and it says that, and he very clearly said, and he said it in four different interviews, that the debris in the picture that he was in was the real stuff. I said, but this picture with Ramey and then Colonel, Chief of Staff of the 8th Army Air Forces, Colonel DeBose, it says that that stuff was substituted and a picture was taken.
1: Right.
2: It looks like the same stuff.
1: Right.
2: So I don't understand the difference here. Well, it turned out that the reason that it said that in the caption underneath the Ramey and DeBose picture was because Jesse Marcel had speculated that after he was ordered out, that they changed the stuff and had pictures taken with a weather balloon. Well, at about the time that Unsolved Mysteries did a big Roswell piece, interest in the Roswell incident began to escalate enormously. And into the picture enters J. Bond Johnson. And J. Bond Johnson contacted me one day because he had seen my name on something and he saw that I used to work with the RKO General, and he had done some stuff with RKO Pictures at one point, and he thought we might have something in common, and he was interested in learning more about what was going on in the investigations on Roswell.
1: Who is J. Bond Johnson?
2: Well, J. Bond Johnson, it turns out, in 1947, was a Cub reporter / photographer for the Fort Worth Star-Telegram. And it just turns out that on that particular day, July 8th, He was sitting in the paper when the city editor ripped off something off the wire that indicated that the flying disc that had been recovered in Roswell was now on its way to General Ramey's office. And the city editor asked Bond, "Do you have your camera in your car?" And he said, "Well, I sure do." He says, "Well, then get your butt over to the base and get up to Ramey's office and get a picture of this thing." So he did. Now, earlier that day, we know that Walter Hout had put out a press release under the orders of Colonel Blanchard. We know that the time that happened at approximately 11:30, because we know that that's what Walter Hout said, number one, but that's backed up by the fact that when he gave it to Frank Joyce, in the rotation that they did normally in Roswell, Frank Joyce was eating his lunch, and it was sometime around noon. And then Frank Joyce took his time getting it around, and then eventually to the Western Union wire service around 2 o'clock out of Santa Fe. And that's when it hit big time,
1: right,
2: all over the world, that a flying disc had been recovered. Now, that is backed up by the fact that the other newspaper in town, other than the Roswell Record, that they began their evening shift, and they almost could not get a paper out because starting at 2 o'clock, the phones began ringing off the hook. People from all over the world were trying to descend upon Roswell to find information of this stuff. Now, when Blanchard told Hout to put out the press release at 11:30, Hout asked him if he could see the stuff. And this is in many interviews with Walter Hout, and he's always been consistent about this.
1: Mm-hmm.
2: And Blanchard said, "No, you can't. You don't have a need to. Secondly, it's not here anymore. It's already gone."
1: Already gone.
2: Now, the Associated Press, in their efforts to find it, had determined specifically, and it's in numerous AP articles on the story, that the plane left with the debris at 10 a.m. on July 8th. And as the press release said, it was released to higher headquarters, accompanied by Major Marcel. But it didn't say where higher headquarters were. So the press was going crazy. They were trying to find this stuff, and they were descending on Roswell looking for it. But they found it had already left at 10 a.m. Now, the important thing about the 10 a.m. time frame is this. When Blanchard goes to Walter Hout at 11:30, with the material already gone, that means he, Blanchard, had already notified higher headquarters. Higher headquarters saw enough importance in this that said, "Get it to Ramey's office. Let Ramey look at it first. He's the first general in the chain of command, and then on to right field." So when Blanchard put out the press release, he did that only on orders from Washington.
1: All right, so Ramey was in Fort Worth.
2: No, yes, Ramey's in Fort Worth.
1: And ultimately the material went to Wright Patt.
2: Right, which was right field at that time.
1: Okay, right field, yeah.
2: Now here's the important part here. Blanchard didn't do that press release on his own. He would have been usurping higher command if he had, since he had already released that material. It was no longer his prerogative to make that decision. Now, what it turns out that then Colonel DeBose, and then as a retired general when I interviewed him, he indicated very clearly that General Clements McMullen was directing the show from Washington.
1: Mm-hmm.
2: And General Clements McMullen was then acting director of the Strategic Air Command. Now, as acting director of the Strategic Air Command, what he was doing was in getting each individual in this case, Blanchard, DeBose, Ramey, and talking to them and giving them specific orders. There's no chain of command. He was directing everything to each individual. And he told Blanchard to send a portion of that with a courier over to Fort Worth,
1: mm-hmm.
2: and he told DeBose to meet that plane, take that in, and look at it.
1: Yeah, how do we know all that?
2: Well, we know that in this way. Earlier researchers, when they talked to General DeBose, missed a very important chunk of information. And here's how they missed it. Psychologists will all tell you that memory is in chunks. There are highlights. I think as Bon Johnson, who is also a clinical psychologist, says, he likes to use the phrase, memories are in sound bites. It's not a contiguous flow of information.
1: That's right.
2: The sound bites in General DeBose's mind of 40 or so years earlier had been the fact that Clements McMullen ordered them to do this. He had ordered them ultimately to send it to him and ordered them ultimately to, "Don't you ever speak of this again. Don't you tell your wife. Don't you tell your son. Don't you tell anybody as long as you live. You're out of it now. Do you understand?" And he said, "By God, I was a good soldier, and I never spoke of it again." And he told Ramey the same thing, and neither one of us ever talked about it. And we were good buddies. We flew missions during the war. We golfed together. We had long trips in the cars. We lived right there. So they never spoke of it. So his sound bites, his chunks of memory, were mostly the command from General Clements McMullen. The debris was uninteresting. so he forgot a whole chunk of things. So he told a story that goes like this. That Blanchard sent a pouch over with a courier, that he, DeVos, met the plane, that he handed it over to another courier to get on another plane to go to Washington. Now, as he told the story, he said that General McMullen told him to look at it, and then he tells a story about meeting the plane and giving to another courier and going on. Well, something struck me as being real odd in this picture. What's odd is planes flew from Roswell to Washington. Why would you ever courier something to Fort Worth to change couriers and change planes and send it to Washington from there? The first courier could be debriefed by somebody because he would know, you know, if it's Marcel, he was there at the field, they could talk to him. The second courier wouldn't know anything. It makes no sense.
1: Well, they were supposedly dropping some off at Ramey's office, correct, General?
2: Correct.
1: Ramey's
2: office. That's the part that was missing in DeVos's statement. So I said to General DeVos then at that point, I said, well, General, I'm a little hazy on something here. If you were ordered to look at it, why didn't you look at it? And he was silent for a moment. He said, well, you know, I don't know. I said, well, General, I'm looking at this picture in General Ramey's office.
1: He said, I don't know?
2: He said, I don't know.
1: If you were ordered to look at it, why didn't you do it? Response, I don't know.
2: Well, because he had forgotten it. He had the sound bites. He had the highlights. The uninteresting stuff was the stuff. So I said, look, I have this picture in my hand. I said, it's you, it's General Ramey, and it's this stuff in General Ramey's office. Everybody's calling this, a weather balloon.
1: In other words, I've got the photograph with you in it. What do you have to say about that?
2: He says, well, I don't know what picture you're talking about.
1: Uh-huh.
2: I said, well, it's you, and he said, well, please, he said, if you say I'm in the picture, I believe you, but I don't know what picture you're talking about. And then it dawned on me, this man hasn't seen this picture since 1947. He's forgotten all kinds of chunks of this thing, and nobody ever refreshed his memory. Nobody even put the picture in front of him when they talked to him. So I said, General, let me send you this picture. Would you look at it, and can I call you in a few days?
1: Worth 1,000 words.
2: He said, absolutely. So I sent him the picture.
1: Uh-huh.
2: Called him back. I said, you get it? Oh, absolutely. He said, boy, there's no mistaking who that is. I said, yes, sir. I said, now, can you tell me what that is?
1: In other words, he admitted, yeah, sure, it's me.
2: He says, yeah, absolutely. He said, sure, I can tell you what that is. He says, by God, there's no man alive can tell you any better than I can. He says, that's the stuff. That's the stuff that came in from Roswell. He says, I met the plane, I took it in the office, and I put it on that floor. I said, okay, now, tell me something. So you're saying to me that's not a weather balloon? He said, absolutely not. There was no weather balloon in that office. I said, all right. Let me go through this again. Did a weather balloon stuff come in from Roswell? He says, no, absolutely not. I said, and you guys didn't put a weather balloon? He says, no, by God. He says, we're West Pointers. We would never have done that. I said, well, but everybody's saying that that's supposed to be, you know, a radar reflector from a weather balloon.
1: Yes.
2: No, absolutely not. This wasn't even reflective material. This was a dull gray. None of us knew what it was.
1: Did he talk about the composition of the material?
2: No. All he knew was that it was not weather balloon. It had nothing to do with weather balloon, and nobody knew what it was.
1: All right. Jamie, hold tight. Does more of this have to unwind, or are we ready to bring on J. Bond Johnson?
2: We can do it and unwind it with him.
1: All right, let us do that then, all right?
2: Sure.
1: For those of you who really want to know what happened at Roswell and did not buy what the Air Force said the other day, stay tuned. Over the next several nights, we are going to be doing things that I think will astound you. This night will be no exception. From the high desert, I'm Art Bell, and this is CBC.
3: Last year.
0: Art Bell is taking calls on the wildcard line at 702-727-1295. That's 702-727-1295. First-time callers can reach Art Bell at 702-727-1222. 702-727-1222. Now, here again, Art Bell.
1: Good morning. My guest is Jamie Chandaraya. He is an investigative journalist, and he has been working on Roswell for 30 years. Joining us shortly is J. Bond Johnson, Ph.D., who shot most of the photographs in General Ramey's office and, in fact, handled the debris. He even arranged for the photographs. He asked General Ramey what the material was, and General Ramey stated, quote, "We don't know what the hell it is," end quote. Johnson was there because he was a reporter photographer for the Fort Worth Star-Telegram. His city editor had, as you learned this last hour, if you've been with us, had sent him over to the base because of a wire story saying that parts of the flying disc recovered in Roswell were now in General Ramey's office. His testimony is supported by General Ramey, General DuBose, and Major Marcel. J. Bon Johnson, Ph.D., U.S. Army Colonel, retired now, holds his doctorate in psychology, and is an undergraduate, has an undergraduate degree in journalism, served four tours of duty at the Pentagon and one tour of duty at the White House with the National Security Council. At NSC, he was under Generals Haig and Scowcroft in psychops. Concurrently, he is a clinical psychologist and, get this, a United Methodist minister. He'll join us in a moment and talk about the photographs that he took in General Ramey's office, the material that he handled. This all relates now to the entire Roswell story that we're going to try to unwind for you, as the Air Force did not in their news conference the other day. So back to it in a moment. North American Trading, America's trusted name in private hard assets. You don't have to be rich to own gold, just smart. Once again, back now to Jamie Chandaria. Jamie, to recap for those who might be joining us this hour, an explosion at Roswell, July 2nd, 1947. Debris found in a farmer's field there. A collection of all that material. And then, if I've got it correct, that material apparently was flown to Fort Worth first, and then on to Wright Field, now known as Wright-Patterson.
2: Correct.
1: During the time that it was at Fort Worth in General Ramey's office...
2: A small portion of it in general.
1: A small portion of it. It was photographed by a man we're about to bring on the air. In other words, somebody who was really there at the time. Is that about right?
2: That's about right. And in fact, it was my discussion with Dr. Johnson that opened my eyes to this whole thing, because he stated, you know, when he was in that office, they didn't talk about Weatherboard. There's no discussion of Weatherboard. They didn't know what it was. And subsequently, what I found was in researching newspaper microfilm, I found a Los Angeles Herald Express, the defunct paper from many years ago. And on the front page, they had indicated, Associated Press had indicated, that General Vandenberg had gone into AAF, Army Air Forces, still at that time in July, the AAF press headquarters, to monitor the recovery of this flying disc. The Associated Press reporters were there in Washington at the AAF press room, and General Ramey was in telephone communications with General Vandenberg,
1: mm-hmm.
2: and General Vandenberg asked him what the stuff looked like, and Ramey is quoted by the Associated Press on July 8th. Now, this is very important, because only on July 8th, Ramey tells Vandenberg, who was acting chief of staff at that time, because Tui Spatz, the chief of staff, was on vacation in the Pacific Northwest, he was telling Vandenberg that they didn't know what this was. It was foil-like material, that it could be 20 to 25 feet in diameter if reconstructed. Now, that's a different story than he was telling by the next day.
1: Certainly is.
2: Now, they were cooperating with the press. Now, when you back up and look at the first headline that came out on the Roswell Daily Record, it's the most strange headline of all. And there's a key word in there that tips off what the headline was all about. The headline says, RAAF, or Roswell Army Airfield, captures flying disc.
1: Captures.
2: Well, why would it say captures? Now, I already pointed out to those that were with us the last hour that Blanchard did not put that, Colonel Blanchard, the base commander at Roswell, did not put that press release out on his own volition. He was ordered from Washington to do it because the material had already left his control. So only under the orders of higher command could he ever have put out that press release.
1: Mm-hmm.
2: Now, the word captures is in there for a very particular reason. Now, if you go to microfilm of any library in the country that has microfilm from a newspaper from 1947, and I would have anybody else who wants to do it, go do it. It's an incredible exercise. Go to June of 1947, Mm-hmm. Go down toward the end of June, and you will find every single day a front page story, if not headlines, about flying discs and flying saucers being seen all across the country.
1: All right. I want to stop you and ask a question now. During this momentous news conference the Air Force had the other day,
2: right,
1: why wasn't some of the chain of evidence that you're now giving us presented, and why weren't questions asked about these specific things during that news conference?
2: Well, I can answer that very clearly because the very nature of the investigation as I began it in this whole thing back in 1982 with Bill Moore in this integration into the intelligence community. One of the things that's happened is the disinformation we were talking about earlier. Now, disinformation is a very, very important process in intelligence work. But what you find with disinformation is this. The bigger the disinformation program, the more important the subject matter. The purpose of disinformation is to protect the source of something incredibly important. So if they want to get the information out about something, but they cannot allow anybody to access the source, then they have to paint it with what Winston Churchill used to call, he had the dictum originally, in the time of war, the truth is so valuable it must be protected by a bodyguard of lies. And that is the genesis of where disinformation comes from. You pack truth in, but you pack not lies out of whole cloth, but misdirection
1: certainly
2: of the truth.
1: Yes.
2: And so that's what disinformation is all about. Now, the problem with the press is they feel that you're lying to me. And if you're going to lie to me, I don't trust you and I won't talk to you. Well, that's unfortunate. I understand that, but it's unfortunate because unless you can try to insinuate yourself into a situation, understand how somebody else operates, if you're going to put a wall between you, then you're never going to get educated as to how you can deal with the situation.
1: All right, but Jamie, look, in the press conference the Air Force had,
2: right,
1: they clearly laid out the fact that all of this began not in 1947. They did at least ask that question. They said, Colonel, was any of this going on in 1947? No, he said. It didn't begin until 1953. Now, you're talking about a chain of nearly irrefutable evidence. I mean, newspaper headlines, photographs, General Ramey's office, what we're about to hear from Jayvon Johnson, all the rest of it that occurred not in 1953, but in 1947. And the colonel could only talk about time compression and people forgetting dates and all the rest of it. But, I mean, we've got, as you point out, newspaper headlines, a whole chain of evidence that occurred in 1947. Why didn't somebody lay this out for the colonel and require some sort of answer?
2: Well, here's what the problem is. The headlines we're talking about only showed up in the western United States. Before that day of July 8th was over, something dramatic happened, and the cooperation that the Air Force was having slammed shut. It was important to the Air Force initially to show some of this innocuous debris, to put a headline out that says captures, to show that they're in control.
1: Yes.
2: Because in addition to these headlines showing, you know, talking about everybody seeing these flying discs, General Twining is being interviewed, Tui Spatz, head of Chief of Staff of the Air Force, is being interviewed, and they're saying, what are these streaking things? And their answer in each case was, we don't know. It's not ours. It's not experimental. We don't know. Now, that's an untenable position for the military to be in, especially the all-powerful U.S. military following World War II. We're still in a post-war period, as it were. Now, the fact they found this innocuous stuff, they're looking for it. There's no weapons. There's nothing dangerous here. There's nothing to say that this thing was anything more than perhaps a probe. We don't know. But let's show some of it. Let's put it on display. Let's cooperate. But let's keep the more exotic stuff. Let's get it over to study. Now, while this was going on in Fort Worth, that very morning, July 8th, a second and much larger team, based on the reports of Marcel and Sheridan Cavett from the day before of how much debris was in that field, a much larger contingent with trucks and manpower and aerial reconnaissance went back to the site in Roswell. So as the day is unfolding over in Fort Worth, they're showing this stuff, and they put out another release saying that the stuff that the press couldn't find earlier is now over in Ramey's office, and they're going to show it. Well, then you have to ask yourself a couple questions. Well, why, if this was Weatherman, why would they put it in the general's office? Why not in a hangar or something? Why would they take it? What was so important?
1: Why to a general's office?
2: Why is it so important that they put it in the general's office?
1: Right.
2: All right, so the contingent out in Roswell with aerial reconnaissance discovers the main part of the craft and where it landed and the body. This gets reported back through channels, shot through Blanchard, on up the line, and General Clements McMullen gets it in Washington. And by the time he gets it, what has happened is Von Johnson, being the closest in proximity to the base of all the different reporters that might have had an opportunity to get over there, he's left his office, he's gone over to the base, he walks in, then Ramey comes in, he asks him, what is this stuff? And we don't know what the hell it is.
1: Well, at this point, let's bring J. Von Johnson on the air with us. Mr. Johnson, doctor, welcome to the program.
4: Good evening. Welcome. You.
1: May I ask, doctor, how old were you when you took these photographs, when you went to General Ramey's office?
4: 21.
1: 21 years of age?
4: Yes.
1: And your present age?
4: I'm 71.
1: 71.
4: Years exactly.
1: Okay. Jamie, I think I'd like to let you lead the good doctor through an explanation of what occurred.
2: All right. One of the things I did when I first talked to Bond was I had him go through for me how the newspaper operated. So I got into the mix of the day, and so we could clarify more correctly the time frames. Because one of the problems I've always found is when people, for many, many years past, will say, well, something happened exactly at 4 o'clock. Well, geez, how do you remember all these years it was 4 o'clock? What was it that made you remember that? And Bond remembered it was roughly 4 o'clock when he was told to go over there. So as we traced through the time frame it took him to get to the base, how long he was at the base, and how long it took him to get back, and so forth, everything corroborated because the day shift was gone and so forth. But, Bond, why don't you pick up from here and say what happened, what did the city editor say to you, and what was the purpose of your going over there?
4: Yes, we had gotten this alert from the wire service, and the city editor came over and said, Bond, do you have your camera? I said, yes, it's in the trunk of my car. I had just purchased a new Speed Graphic 4x5 Speed Graphic, and was quite proud of it.
1: All right, you were a photographer, to be clear here.
4: I was primarily a reporter.
1: Reporter for the Fort Worth Star-Telegram.
4: That's correct.
1: All right.
4: I worked at that time, I worked the afternoon police run primarily and did feature stories. And so I had my own camera just to back up myself, you know, when I was out somewhere and grab a shot here and there. But I was not a regular photographer as such. So at that point, I was engaged as a photographer. So I jumped in my car, and at that time, the alert said it was being flown from Roswell to Fort Worth.
2: Be specific as to what was being flown.
4: The flying saucer they had captured. And it was just about a paragraph that you get a flash alert on the wire service in those days, and that's what it, you know, prints out on a printer and a yellow piece of paper, and that's what he came and handed me and said it was being flown to Fort Worth Army Airfield.
1: That was an Associated Press report?
4: Or INS, or I don't know, one of the wire services.
1: All right.
4: And so I went out there expecting to arrive there ahead of it, but it said it was en route. And was surprised to find that it, in fact, was already there. And I would have expected to be directed to some hangar. I had covered as a police reporter, and then I was the military reporter after the war. I went away, and I was in the Air Corps as a pilot cadet during the latter part of the war. And came back to the Star-Telegram and was assigned into the afternoon beat and covered the military bases. And so I had been a number of times to General Ramey's office and to the Fort Worth Army Airfield. I was surprised because in other instances, when there was an airplane crash, they would invariably set it up, reconstruct it in a hangar. And that's still done today that way.
1: Sure.
4: You lay it out, try to see where it fell apart, however, you know, where there was an explosion.
1: Matter of fact, they have done that with Flight 800 most recently.
4: Yes, that was one that they did very meticulously. And I expected to see that kind of a thing, that I would go to some hangar and it would be, they would start to lay it out there. I was very surprised when they directed me to the general's office. And the general's office, as they always usually are quite plush. And the general had carpet on his floors, and it was a large office. And that was the thing that struck me. After 50 years, I don't have a lot of clear recollections as to the events. You know, our memories in sound bites, but there were certain things that, you know, when it hits you, it's indelible in your memory.
1: Sure.
4: And there were a few things that were made indelible in my memory. The first was, you know, why is it in this general's office? And I went in, and it had an acrid smell to it. And it reminded me of a burned building. As an old police reporter, I'd been in a lot of burned buildings, and that's what I immediately associated, the smell of this.
1: Right.
4: That was the first thing. And why would they put this on the general's nice carpet? And then Colonel DeBose met me and ushered me into the office, and it was in wrapped up in some like meat wrapper paper. There were several packages around there. One of them, I guess the largest one, had been opened, but it was just kind of in a pile of stuff that didn't look like anything. So my task was to try to make a picture there, to pose a picture, if you were.
1: Sure.
4: And it was, so I started laying it out like a Rector set or a jigsaw puzzle or something, trying to make something so it would show up in a picture. I remember that I was disappointed.
1: Can you remember the nature of the materials? Since you handled these materials, what were you handling?
4: Well, I was handling something that was metallic, that was very lightweight, but was very strong. That I remember that very well. It was it looked a lot like aluminum foil. I remember during the war we collected, saved aluminum foil. We'd take the out of cigarette wrappers. And you put it all together, make a ball, and turn it in. That helped the war effort some way.
1: Sure.
4: And so here was this, and it reminded me a lot of aluminum foil. However, it was not near as heavy, and was actually more stiff than aluminum foil. So that was kind of, so it didn't look quite like aluminum foil. It wasn't near as heavy as that, but it looked like it had a dull finish.
1: A dull finish?
4: Yes.
5: That's exactly
4: people asked me about that. Was it shiny? That was some of the, if it was a radar reflector, I'm told that it would be shiny. Well, this was dull gray material, not shiny.
5: If I could jump in a second, that's exactly what General DeBose said. He said this was not reflective material. This was a dull gray.
1: Huh. All right. Did it have any unusual, you said it was strong.
4: Yes.
1: Did it have any unusual properties with respect to resilience? In other words, if you were to crunch a piece of it,
4: I did not do that. I was not there to test it anyway. I actually was there a very short time.
1: I understand. All right, Doctor, we're at the bottom of the hour.
4: Right.
1: So both of you stand by, and we will be right back. My guests are Jamie Chandaria and Dr. J. Bond Johnson, who was in in General Ramey's office with the materials that had allegedly just come from Roswell, some of the materials. I'm Art Bell, and this is CBC.

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1: Top of the morning, everybody. My name is Art Bell. My guest is Jamie Chandorea, an investigative journalist for 30 years. He's been looking into Roswell for a long time. Also with us is Dr. Bon Johnson. Dr. Johnson, all those years ago, 50 years ago, coming up on that exact anniversary, was in General Ramey's office in Fort Worth, actually taking photographs of what was said to be the debris from Roswell, which actually arrived before he did.
2: 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And now, Art Bell.

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1: 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Tell them Art Bell said to call. All right, back now to Jamie Chandaria and Dr. Jaybon Johnson. Gentlemen, you're both back on the air again. Jamie, pick it up where you would like.
2: All right, what was going on at the exact moment that Bon Johnson was shooting those pictures is that the other team in Roswell, with aerial reconnaissance, was discovering the main part of the craft and the bodies. Now, since this is all being directed by Washington, they get this back, this information back to Blanchard, get a ground crew over there to see what, you know, to verify. Blanchard notifies higher headquarters, and suddenly, Johnson's taken his pictures. He's left and gone back to the paper, and he'll fill you in on what the chaos that was going on at the newspaper when he got back, because the Associated Press had brought in a wire photo machine.
1: All right, well, let's back up a little bit. Dr. Johnson, you said you were arranging this material to try to make something out of it, something that would make a photograph, no doubt, that you
3: Correct.
1: Could take back to your editor.
3: Right.
1: You had not a lot of luck with that, and so what did you end up taking? What pictures did you end up taking?
3: Well, I just took several pictures. I didn't take as many as I might because there were no other angles. You know what I mean? It was just a pile of junk there, and I had a little time to lay it out. It was, in hindsight, it seems kind of incredible that I was left alone in this room. And if this was important material, Colonel DeBose, chief of staff, had ushered me into the general's office and told me that the general would be there shortly. And so I was setting up as, you know, to get ready for the photos and laid this material out on the carpet there. And here I was in the room alone. And I only had the foresight to, I could have crushed the material or done a lot of things with it.
1: Doctor, what did they do? Did they just usher you in and leave?
3: Yes. It was only Colonel DeBose there at that time, and he's the number two, the chief of staff.
1: Uh-huh.
3: And then he went off to look for the general, and then in a minute, they both came back in. And I asked the general, as I reconstructed, and from what I've read, I think now that the general had not seen the material at that time. Another thing that struck me and continues to strike me when I look at the photographs now, the photographs remind me, because, you know, it's better than my memory from 50 years ago.
1: Uh-huh.
3: But here was General Ramey. He came in his Class A uniform. That means his frame cap, which is kind of unusual in the Air Corps in those days. They usually wore those fore and aft caps, you know, the overseas caps, we called them.
1: Sure.
3: But he has on his frame cap, and not with the grommet out. Most pilots in those days had what they call the 20-mission crutch, you know, and it kind of flopped down around your ears.
1: Yes.
3: The Charles C. Charles kind of gay blades. But here was General Ramey, very crisp in his uniform with his frame cap intact, his ribbons on, his formal dressy Class A uniform. He comes in, and I said, General, could I, you know, pose you here, or could I get you to kneel down there? And

0: examine this material. And he did, and that's what I can remember. When he picked up a big piece of it, it didn't bend or anything. He didn't, you know, it was just, it was like cardboard at that point.
1: Mm-hmm.
0: It was as far as the stiffness of it. And that shows up in the pictures with Major Marcel, too, that you just kind of tilt it up and it didn't, it was not limp in any way.
1: Was the material that you took the photographs with the general, the same material that Major Marcel opposed with?
0: Absolutely. In fact, I have compared now full negatives, you know, uncropped negatives, and of the both of those, and there the material is laid out in the Marcel pictures precisely, and in the Newton pictures, the material is laid out exactly as I displayed it. It has not been moved at all.
2: Yeah, you can overlay each picture, and the debris remained the same on the floor. Yeah. Nothing was ever changed.
1: Very interesting.
2: See, the problem they had was once he left that office with those pictures, they couldn't change anything. They would have a real problem on their hands if they had two sets of photographs with different material.
1: All right, Doctor, were you, Dr. Johnson, able to see the Air Force press conference the other day?
0: Yes, I did. I heard it first on radio and then saw the excerpts on the news.
1: They claimed, if I heard correctly, and I'm sure I did, that none of this kind of testing involving balloons or balloon trains was going on in 1947, but rather began in 1953. So, in other words, the material you were photographing didn't exist until 1953, according to the Air Force.
0: Yes. In 1953, I was on active duty at the Marine Corps Air Station El Toro. That was during the Korean War. So I couldn't have been taking the pictures in Fort Worth while I was on active duty in the Marines.
1: Does it seem somewhat neglectful to you, Doctor, that nobody asks these questions at moments like this news conference that was held? I mean, there's not just a six-year gap. It's an impossible lie that was told, just an absolutely impossible lie. So how did you react when you heard all of this?
0: Well, I think like a lot of the other press people there, it was kind of, if I could hear the tittering that was going on. It seemed to be a ludicrous response from the media. That was my feel, and I thought that was one of the saddest comparisons. I remember clearly in 1947 when General Ramey explained what the what's now called the cover-up, the disinformation explanation, that we all accepted it as gospel. I had, you know, just been in the Air Corps, and when a general said something, we saluted and said, aye, aye, sir. There was no question about at all. Here was a West Pointer, a man of high integrity, and there was no question, not from the press at all, as to, are you sure, or anything like that. Now,
2: the Bond clarified, though, he didn't say that in that office that day, did he? When you were
0: That's what you read that he had the next day, right? Within a couple of hours or so, he went on the radio and made that announcement. And when that happened, the next morning, the paper came out, and it picked up that story that the general had made this explanation. And as far as I know, there was no discussion around the city room or among my peers at all as to any follow-up. In other words, once it was spoken, that was it, and we went on to the next story. Now, compare that today, how if a general says something, the next day they tear it apart, and it just fuels the fire now. And I think that's one of the things that's sad to me is the erosion of integrity in the government.
1: Well, we all agree with you there. So you took these photographs. I take it you they'd fell farewell to the general and headed back to your to the Fort Worth Star.
0: Yes, I remember calling in, and the city editor said, "Hurry back! That they're sending over a wire photo machine from Dallas, which was 30 some odd miles." And at the Star Telegram in Fort Worth, we normally did not have wire photo sending capabilities. And when we'd have an important story, they would hurry a portable wire photo transmitter over, and so by the time I got there back to the office, this machine was already there, and there were several people around, the technicians flustering about. And I can remember that they bombarded me. You know, they wanted it right now. And I said, well, I've got to develop them. Well, you know, give us wet prints, which a photographer hates to do. You know, a photographer likes to take his time and
1: sure.
0: process it properly and fix it, you know, with the hypo and so forth, and dry the negative and then enlarge it and so forth. There was not time for that. And we'd done that before on deadlines. And so I did that. I did a quick fix on it, and you just wipe off the water and stick it on the enlarger and crank it out. You don't get as good a quality as you do otherwise. But they were pushing me, and they kept coming in the dark room and saying, when can we have it? When can we have it? But, so there was a lot of excitement because we were on the East Coast deadline at that time.
1: Uh-huh.
0: And so they wanted to get this out and get it transmitted. So that was another strong remembrance that I have about this, was the urgency. Now, some people have said that by that time, within the 2 hours, that General Ramey had already made his announcement. Well, that obviously had not happened, because there would not then have been the urgency to get those pictures out. So it happened sometime later.
1: Doctor, if you had had the opportunity to ask a question of Colonel Haynes, who seemed at a loss to explain the six-year difference between 1947 and all you are now telling us about, and the beginning of the experiments in 1953 that he tried to say accounted for everything, what would you have asked the colonel?
0: Well, I would have probably asked him about his credentials in time compression. I think that he... I'm not certain that he has any qualifications to talk about time compression, and that's what he was trying to sell the press conference there, it seemed to me.
1: Well, Doctor, I've sort of speculated, only half in humor, that some cigar-chomping general probably had the colonel in front of him and said, son, you're going to have to go out there and do your patriot duty, but, General, what do I say about 6 years? And, well, son, go out there and tell him about time compression.
0: That's what we heard. But it's sad, because it's like a lot of other things that the government seems to get into, that nobody ever wants to come and just lay it out on the table and say, here, guys, here's exactly what happened. And I've asked that question. I asked General Exxon, who was right at commander one time, as you know, and who flew over the wreckage when it was on the ground at Roswell.
1: Yes.
0: As a young captain. And I asked him, why wouldn't President Clinton today just call in and say, here, fellas, here it is. Here's the real story. And the answer was, there's nothing politically advantageous about clearing it up.
1: Well, what is the political advantage, then, we should ask ourselves, to muddying the waters, which is the only thing that press conference did?
2: Because there was so much, because Roswell was only the tip of the iceberg. The problem is, it would be ludicrous to just keep Roswell hidden if that's all that ever happened. But it was only the beginning of a very long process, of which the government ultimately painted themselves in a corner 50 years ago, ultimately, and the paint is still wet. They don't know how to get out of it. It's too big. The labyrinth is too heavy. There's too much critical information at stake, and they don't know how the public will ultimately react to all the things. It isn't a simple matter of, oh, everybody will panic.
1: We've got to imagine, Jamie and Doctor, that after all these years, if it was as originally stated, a weather balloon, or even as later stated, a balloon train, that by now all of it could simply be declassified, and they could tell the story straight out. And yet they still are not doing that, or not even close. Or, if anything, may be moving further away from the truth.
2: Because it went into a heavy control situation, and all those files that the GAO couldn't find when the Representative Schiff's investigation was instigated.
1: Yes, what percentage of those files were missing?
2: All of them.
1: All of them?
2: Nothing on Roswell. Nothing at all.
0: It just never happened.
2: Nothing. Now, that brings a bigger question mark than if they had found a few files. If they found a few simple files, it would have been kind of logical. But nobody even thought enough to put a few simple files in. It was so important, you wipe the slate clean. It all goes into a secret category.
1: Well, if the people out there believe that all of the files would disappear, or conversely, that there never were any files, and I think we know better than that, with an incident of this magnitude, there would be many, many reports generated. There's no question about that, and if you don't believe that, I've got a bridge for you, because I, too, was in the more modern Air Force, and everything was done agonizingly, repetitively, carefully, and everything is documented, things you wouldn't even imagine need to be documented or documented.
2: That's right, and in your involved this many generals, you'd have to have files.
0: Yes, and you know that on every base, there's a historical officer, and his sole job is to keep the history of what went on at the base. He collects the morning reports and makes it consolidated and all of that sort of thing. And from what I've read at Roswell, they have all the years that Roswell was open except for 1947. It has mysteriously disappeared.
1: Well,
2: I spoke to General Exxon about the whole situation, and I asked him point blank with something other researchers hadn't done, again, and that was other researchers had said that Exxon didn't mention MJ-12, so therefore MJ-12 didn't exist. But they didn't ask the question. The question begged to be asked. That's why I asked General Exxon. I said, General Exxon, have you ever heard of MJ-12? And he was silent for a moment, and he said, yes, I have. That's the group that controls all the UFO material. And I said, well, now you'd met Von Johnson, sir. And I said, now, have you seen those pictures before, the ones that were in the newspaper?
1: Yes.
2: He said, yes, I have. And then he said to me, which was kind of shocked me, he says, have you seen the other pictures of the closer shots of the stuff on the ground at Roswell? And I hesitated and I said,
1: pictures?
2: No, sir, I haven't. Where are these pictures? He said, well, I saw them at the War College in the 50s.
0: And he claimed to me that he had seen my pictures at the War College, too, which kind of surprised me, I guess.
2: So I guess they study weather balloons at the War College.
1: Dr. Johnson, were you the only one there at that point, the only reporter, at least when you were there taking photographs? Was there anybody waiting? Were there others?
0: No.
1: Others?
0: No. There were no other civilians. There were no other military photographers at that point. Now, I don't know who could have been there earlier. I know that anybody there earlier could not have taken any pictures because I essentially unrolled the stuff and laid it out.
1: Do you have any sense of how long a period of time there was between when it arrived and it arrived before you got there and when you got there? How much time went by?
0: I had a feeling it had been there probably less than a half hour.
1: Uh-huh.
0: The general hadn't even gotten back to see it, and it was a brand new thing. They just sort of partially unrolled this one roll.
2: You know, if the Associated Press is correct, and I have every reason to believe they were, if the flight left Roswell at 10 a.m., it was roughly an hour and a half flight, an hour time difference to Fort Worth, that means that Marcel had been there for some period of time, but obviously they would have had him off debriefing him. And so the general and or the intelligence officer, whoever, would have been debriefing him so they could report to General Vandenberg. It could have had other parts of the material that the general was looking at in another room, and that this innocuous bunch of stuff for the press so that they could continue with their thing, we're the top dog, it's not anything to be fearful of, and we're in control. And they were cooperating to that point.
1: All right, Doctor, there would be a few things that I would imagine that you would have asked as a reporter. For example, you probably would have asked the general, what is this stuff?
0: Right.
1: And did you?
0: I did, and as Jamie reported correctly, he said he did not know. And I had the feeling that he was seeing this, he was interested, he picked it up and examined it like he was curious. And
1: a genuine interest.
0: Absolutely. This was not posed for him. He was, I'm convinced now, and was at the time, that he was seeing it for the first time. He was handling it for the first time. He didn't even take his hat off. When you look at the pictures, he was still wearing his hat and his Class A uniform in his own office.
2: Bond, you said something the other day. It was about if this was a weather balloon, how would your reaction to something? What did you think that, something about, would General Ramey have had his picture taken with a weather balloon?
0: No, I think that he would have resigned before he got into any kind of Mickey Mouse thing like that.
1: He would have resigned?
0: I think so.
2: Rather than have his picture taken with a weather balloon?
0: Sure, he would not have done that, knowing that he would have probably been made a fool of later.
1: And yet, Doctor, I'll tell you what, we've got a break here, so can both of you hold on?
0: Sure, sure.
1: All right, done deal. Jamie Chandaria and J. Bond Johnson, who actually was in General Ramey's office talking with the general and taking photographs of the material that had just been flown in from Roswell. Again, in 1947, not 1953. The story will continue. From the high desert, I'm Art Bell, and this...

0: Bell is taking calls on the Wild Card Line at 702-727-1295. That's 702-727-1295. First-time callers can reach Art Bell at 702-727-1222. 702-727-1222. Now, here again, Art Bell.
1: Good evening. From the high desert, I am here, and I have two guests. Guest one is Jamie Shandaraya. He is a 30-year investigative journalist who's been looking into what occurred at Roswell. We have been weaving the story for you and will continue to do so. I have a second guest. He is J. Bon Johnson, Dr. Johnson, who shortly after that fatal explosion, July 2nd, over Roswell, working for the Star Telegraph in Texas, went and was assigned to go take pictures of the debris that had just been flown in from Roswell. And in fact did that, went to General Ramey's office, not a hangar, where all of this material was laid out on the floor. He took those photographs and then took them back to the Star Telegraph and had them developed. And there was a machine waiting there, which then, of course, transmitted them immediately nationwide, I presume to all the newspapers, for the story that was then front page news just about every day. Air Force recovers crashed flying disc. We'll pick the story up with somebody who was really there in a moment. That's back in 1947, by the way, not 1953. Let me talk to you for a second about the World Wide Web. On my website, we have a very unique thing going called the Live Webcam, and you can actually see me sitting here doing the program. However, at the moment, earlier today, by request, several people requested that I do it. My son was here, so I opened up the live cam this afternoon and took a a quick snap with my son in the picture, and that's what's up there right now. And I'll leave it up there for about another half hour or hour, and then I will bring back the live cam. That's just one little piece of technology that is now on the web. The web is a growing, doubling every few months, resource of material that is so large, so comprehensive, that it puts any... Remember the old dictionary salesman come to your house trying to sell you a set of dictionaries? This puts all of that to shame. Three, the Sea Crane Company. Back now to Jamie Shandaraya and to Dr. Bon Johnson. Are you both there?
2: Yes, we are. Here.
1: All right, good.
2: Now, Art, you're real close on my last name. It's Shandaraya.
1: Shandaraya.
2: That's all right.
1: Is it Shandaraya?
2: No, Shandaraya.
1: Shandaraya.
2: Shandaraya.
1: Okay. Sorry about that.
2: No, no problem.
1: All right. Doctor?
3: Johnson is easier to pronounce.
1: It certainly is. Doctor, since you were there in the general's office, we are being joined by some new radio stations at this hour.
3: Good.
1: You were there in the general's office. You took the photographs. You took them back to the Star, had them developed. They had a machine. They sent them out then nationwide, and I presume they appeared the next day in newspapers nationwide.
3: Yes.
1: Is that correct?
3: Yes.
1: All right.
2: But they appeared with the cover story.
1: All right.
2: That it was a balloon.
1: You're now 71 years old, right?
3: That's correct.
1: All right. Here's somebody who's written a very nasty little fax. And it reads as follows, and I'm going to read it to you just so you can respond to it. Art, how's this for a conspiracy? People in their 70s realize in their aged wisdom that Social Security will not support them for much longer. So, old codgers start confessing secrets of Roswell, knowing full well the youngsters will glom on to such hoaxes and will offer them spots on TV, radio talk shows, probably with lucrative results. Charlie in Houston. Now, let me say, you're not getting one penny for appearing on my program.
3: Nor have I from anybody else. To this moment, I haven't made a dime out of this beyond my regular salary on the Star Telegram. So that was all, you know, it, whatever has happened, I've not made a nickel out of it.
1: What today motivates you to still come forward and talk about what really happened? Why are you doing it?
3: I haven't really come forward. I haven't volunteered anywhere. I've waited for people to call me. And I might say that over the years now, a number of reporters and writers, researchers, have contacted me, spent a lot of time asking me detailed questions.
1: Mm-hmm.
3: Jamie Chanderay is the most thorough and meticulous researcher that has contacted me. So you've got the best one of the ones that I know about on your program tonight.
1: And nevertheless, there's been a lot of press that have interviewed you.
3: Yes.
1: Aren't you curious why some of these people who know exactly what you did and when you did it were not at that press conference querying Colonel Haynes?
3: I have no knowledge of that. I don't know who, how the selection came, who invited the media that were there. I don't know what the criteria, you know, I have no knowledge.
2: Well, you know, there's another little factor that sneaks its ugly head in here, and that is that some of the people that talked to Bond have determined to their own guesswork and ambiguous nature of questions that Bond actually wrote the cover story that appeared in the paper with the pictures. Now, there are certain researchers that say that Bond indeed... that General Ramey said to Bond, oh, this is balsa wood and aluminum foil and burned rubber. Now, Bond never said that, and Ramey never said that to him. That was part of the cover story that came out on the 9th.
1: Yes, and just prior to the end of the hour, Dr. Johnson said that he believed that General Ramey would have resigned rather than have his picture taken with a weather balloon. Correct, Doctor?
3: Well, yes, to... engage in subterfuge to that degree. In his own office, I just cannot conceive of that happening.
1: Would you imagine the general would have known a weather balloon when he saw it?
3: Well, I can remember being at the various bases where I was stationed during World War II, and it was a common thing. We didn't have the radar and satellites and all that, of course, in those days. And I can remember, like, in the early in the morning, seeing a balloon go up. And at one time, I was stationed, my barracks were right across the street from the weather observatory, and they would have several balloons go up in the day. Those, and as they go up, they get bigger, you know, as the air gets thinner and so forth. So that was a common thing. And certainly every pilot, as General Ramey was, would know what a weather balloon was and the attachments that they hooked to it.
2: Well, that's exactly what General DuBose, who was at, in 1947 the colonel and chief of staff, and I asked him very specifically, I said, you say this is not a weather balloon, but do you have any experience with weather balloons? He says, absolutely. We used them during the war. We used them for vectoring, for targets, for everything. I said, did General Ramey? Did he have experience? He says, of course. We flew missions together. We all had extensive experience with weather balloons. This was not a weather balloon, he emphasized.
1: Well, just as Major Marcel said as well.
2: Absolutely, and he said it in several sworn testimonies and on film.
1: So it wasn't a weather balloon. It was not part of a weather balloon train or a balloon train.
2: A radar reflector train or anything else.
1: Anything of that sort. That's clear, and you're clear about that, Dr. Johnson.
3: Yes. I think there's no doubt in anybody's mind.
1: Doctor,
3: another thing is an interesting thing. Here was this material that was obviously burned. Yet, in a weather balloon that we used helium, and it does not burn. So there would have been nothing to ignite a wreckage coming down.
1: That's a very good point.
2: An absolutely perfect point.
1: Did General Ramey have anything to say or have any knowledge that he imparted to you about the origin of the material, in other words, where it had been found, was there any background that you got?
3: I doubt if he even was that briefed. I think he was just coming into it. I think that, you know, when as I, my recollection or my reconstruction of this whole thing is that when Marcel went out and as a major gathered some of this up, he goes into his boss, the colonel, the commander at Roswell, and he doesn't know what to do with it, so he calls up his boss, General Ramey, and gives him a report, and General Ramey says, well, bring it down here and let me look at it. That would be the logical kind of thing. And then General Ramey gets on the horn and calls Washington and says, what am I supposed to do with this? That's my read on the whole sequence of things.
1: Did you write the story?
3: I didn't, because I did not have the information that was contained in the story at that time. It had not been released. When I went home, I was working overtime the time I got through with the picture, so I ducked out pretty quickly. And I had a stack of phone calls when I got back to the office from all of the photo services, and everybody, of course, wants an exclusive photograph. Well, that was pretty frustrating because I didn't have any exclusive photographs. I didn't take that many, and there was nothing novel about the various parts of it. So I got out, as soon as I took care of those calls, then I went home, and the announcement had not been made, and I didn't even know about it until I picked up the paper the next morning.
2: Now, there's a very interesting thing that happens here, Arden. Certain researchers are saying that, that Bond did write that story and that he's changed his story. Okay, he, they say he wrote that, but now he's saying he didn't write that. So if you stood somebody there and he's saying that and Bond's saying, no, I didn't write it, how could you prove who's telling the truth?
1: Well, by having Dr. Johnson on the air.
2: there's an even more finite way to tell the truth. And that is, we can prove categorically that Bond did not write the story on July 9th.
1: All right,
2: you
1: how?
2: Okay, you take the front page of the Fort Worth Star-Telegram. You look at every article on there, and every single one, except for one article, has a byline. Now, bylines are, as in radio credits, as in movies credits, as in anything, byline is extremely important. It's your meal ticket.
1: You bet.
2: And a front page story is even a bigger meal ticket.
1: You betcha.
2: It's the same as the director that has a blockbuster is better than having three that didn't do so well.
1: Uh-huh.
2: All right, so if Bond had written that story, there would have been his byline on it. But there is no byline.
1: Was there attribution for the photographs?
2: Yes.
1: Yes. There was. So your name was attached to the bottom of the photograph or something.
3: Yes. And when it was transmitted on the wire photo, we now have copies, and I have been sent copies of these pictures with the cut line still attached, and I get credit line on all of them as the photographer.
1: And who had the byline for the story itself?
2: Nobody.
3: There was none at all.
1: There was no byline.
2: Here's the curious thing about that. No byline, not even Fort Worth Star-Telegram byline, nothing at all. And that same article.
1: I don't think I've ever seen that.
2: Word for word, that same article shows up in other newspapers with no attribution to the Fort Worth Star-Telegram, no attribution to Bond Johnson, none at all. Now, there was a category that happened like that, and that was a military release.
3: Yes. The military release,
2: there is no byline.
1: Well, of course not. The Star certainly wasn't going to put their name to it, and
2: so what happened was, Bond goes home, the wind goes out of the sails, the military scrambles immediately, they put together this press story, they hand-deliver it to the Star-Telegram, and they send it out on the wire.
1: Now, how do you know that?
2: Well, because that exact story, word for word, paragraphs in some cases, are in articles all over the country. Now, as we all know today, when you watch television, you're watching CBS, and they're doing a sports show, and they need to show a baseball game that NBC covered, mm-hmm. It says, courtesy of NBC. Now, that is a courtesy, but it's a, by God, you better do it, because we'll sue you if you use our material.
1: Yes.
2: But the same thing in the press business. If you use an article that's generated by the Fort Worth Star-Telegram, then you have to give attribution to the Fort Worth Star-Telegram.
1: Right.
2: That's their life and blood. That gives them the recognition and the stature within the media.
1: I understand.
2: So, with no attribution in any paper, and chunks of that article and the entire article in total appear in newspapers all over the country, there's only one solution. It was the military release.
1: Dr. Johnson, when you saw the article, did you go back to your employers at the Fort Worth Star-Telegram and ask them about that? Did that even occur to you?
3: I don't think so. I just took it that, well, they explained it, and it was a dead story. In my mind, it didn't even occur.
1: But weren't you curious about who wrote it?
3: No. that would be, I assumed, you see, I had was the military reporter for the paper.
1: Right.
3: And I got handouts from all the different branches and bases, and we never gave a byline to a military writer, to a military press release.
1: Was that the only exception to the lack of a byline?
3: No, there were other stories where you don't get bylines, but front page stories like that, had I written the story, it certainly would have merited a byline and would have gotten it, as I did for the photo credit. But there was none on that. Now, also in the Roswell paper, I've seen the reproductions of that, and there's no byline on the stories out of the Roswell paper about this. So, again, that would indicate that those were military handouts.
1: Well, it seems to me this is an evidence trail that we could follow if there are still alive some of the editors who would have received these handouts or this news and that they were apparently told to print. Who knows? And same deal in Roswell. Couldn't we go and find some newspaper people and say, hey, look, where did you get the story?
3: Sure.
2: Yeah, I think you'd find the same thing as Bond telling you right now. They'd say, well, gee, you know, there's no byline. It's a military story. The only solution is the military gave us that story. Since it's public domain, we don't have to credit anybody. That's why there's no AP line. There's nothing. There's no attribution, no byline at all. And it's the only one on the front page of this Fort Worth Star-Telegram.
1: All right. Let me ask you now about the nature of the story itself. What, Jamie or Dr. Johnson, did that story say with your photographs?
2: Well, the story says that this is a, it's confusing in one sense because they were never clear as to exactly what kind of a weather gadget this was supposed to be. As the story started to trickle out, the general says it's some kind of a weather gadget. Well, they finally decided to call it a certain type of a weather balloon. And then what they did was, remember out of that office there were seven pictures taken. In the sequence of pictures, the last picture is of a warrant officer, Irving Newton. So in the sequence of pictures, you have two of General Ramey. This would have been a speed graphic, as Bond said he had. So he puts the plate in, he shoots a picture of the general, pulls the plate out, turns it over, sticks it back in, shoots another picture. That's two of the general. Then, as a courtesy, he has the chief of staff, Colonel DeBose, join him in the picture, widens the shot a little bit, shoots one of the two of them, pulls the plate out, turns it over, shoots another one. So it's the same basic setup. Then there are two pictures of Jesse Marcel, Major Marcel, in the exact same position. So we assume then that it was shot the same way. Then there's one picture that we've been able to find of Irving Newton. Now that gives us a new player in the deck here. We know what General Ramey said to his boss. We know what he said to Bond Johnson. He said, we don't know what this is. It's a foil-like material, but we don't know what it is. We know what General DeBose said. He was then Colonel Chief of Staff. He said this was not, categorically not, a weather balloon. We didn't put one in that room. One did not come in from Roswell. We know what Jesse Marcel said. This is not a weather balloon. This is the real stuff. We know what Bond Johnson said. But Irving Newton becomes the odd duck in the crowd. He's ordered off of his post and to come in and tell the press what a weather balloon was like.
1: All right. We'll pick it up on that point after the bottom of the hour, and that's where we are right now. So what you're hearing is the story of what really did occur, or at least a portion of what really did occur in 1947, not 1953. I'm Art Bell. This is CBC.

never know what might happen, but then again, neither do I, even though I'm Art Bell, host of the program. You see, I don't screen calls. I like to fly by the seat of my pants. When I pick up the phone, the caller's on the air. If you like that sort of unplanned, impromptu excitement, join me right here from Coast to Coast AM. I'm Art Bell, host of a show called Dreamland. Now, the title does not ordinarily refer to the place you go when you fall asleep, but Sunday, July 6th. The name of the show is particularly appropriate. Guests are going to be Pat and Jim Frejay, the Dream Team. Collect your dreams. Find out what's really going on in your subconscious. You can hear Dreamland right here.

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1: Tell me, do you think truth matters? Does it matter to you? Does it matter less and less, or more and more, after 50 years? Jamie Chandray is my guest. He's an investigative journalist, has been so for about 30 years, working very hard on Roswell. Also with me, Dr. J. Bond Johnson, who was the photographer then for the Fort Worth Star-Telegram and took pictures of the materials that had been flown from Roswell to Fort Worth, and then I guess ultimately on to Wright Pat. I will get back to them in a moment. Five. That's 1-800-232-5665. You've got nothing to lose but the pain. Tell them Art Bell sent you. Back to my guest now. And Jamie, are you there?
2: Yes, I am.
1: Dr. Johnson.
3: I'm here.
1: Okay. Doctor, is there any way in the world that you could have written that story and it somehow has time compressed or, you know, somehow slipped out of your mind?
3: There was no reason for me to write this story because I did not even have the information. When I left, it was still a live story. In other words, the cover-up story had not been issued, and so I would not have had that information. That came sometime later.
2: Well, Bond, let me ask you a question here. If you had walked in that office and they said it was a weather balloon, would you have shot a picture?
3: No, and I certainly wouldn't have rushed back to the office. I wouldn't have been met by this hubbub of folks from Dallas who'd come over and were frantic to get the pictures wet so they could send them out, because it would have made no sense. It was a dead story then as soon as they put the cover story out.
2: See, so Art, the big question here comes now is then why did they suddenly slam the door on this? Why did they lock that door? And what General DuBose told me is that General Clement McMullen called him and told him to put out the cover story. Get everybody out of that office and get them out now.
1: So that's who you're saying ordered the cover story.
2: General Clements McMullen, who was then acting director of the Strategic Air Command, from Washington by telephone, ordered General DuBose, who was then Colonel DuBose, chief of staff to General Ramey, who was the 8th Army Air Force's commanding general. He told him, put out the cover story, shut the door to that office, now.
1: Jamie, how do you know that to be true?
2: Because that's exactly what he told me happened. Now, here's what he said happened. He said, and then General McMullen said, you pick up every piece of stuff in that office, on the floor in Ramey's office.
1: Right.
2: You put it in a sealed container. You lock it to the wrist of a courier you trust. He says, and I chose Colonel Al Clark, who was the base commander at Carswell there in Fort Worth. He says, and I escorted him to a B-26, and I sent him to Washington with this material to meet General McMullen. Now, in the Dallas Morning News paper, the intelligence officer from Carswell there in Fort Worth was telling a reporter at around 5:30, according to the article, when asked, where is this stuff now? He said, well, it's locked in the general's office, and it's just a weather balloon. Well, that's patently absurd. Why would you lock the door to the office if it's a weather balloon? The point is, they locked that office because they removed all that material, which confirmed what General DuBose was saying, and sent it off to Washington.
1: So the order came down prior to it being sent to Washington. It was given to a courier, and that is the moment the cover-up began.
2: That is the moment the cover-up began. Now, the question comes down then, why? Why, if they're cooperating, why all of a sudden, at approximately 6 o'clock Fort Worth time, why did the shroud of secrecy descend on them? And the answer is simple, because the second team over in Roswell, concurrent with Bonds in there shooting those pictures, he leaves, word comes down the line, oh my God, we found the main part of the craft, there are bodies. And in Washington, they go nuts, and they say, shut it down, and shut it down now.
1: Of course. And only that, or something of that magnitude, could account for that kind of curtain coming down Not the fact that somebody had... I'm beginning to feed the Air Force story because the balloon trains were not around in 1947.
2: Well, actually, they were around, and that's what that 6-pound paper was saying earlier, that the balloon trains were around in 47. But the later press conference was trying to answer this all this business about bodies and burn victims and all of that kind of thing.
1: Dr. Johnson, were you at that time hearing any stories that early about bodies, about craft, all the rest of it?
3: No, there was no hint at that time about any bodies. In any articles that I've read, certainly nobody said anything to me about bodies. I'm convinced now that they had not discovered the bodies at the time that I was there taking the pictures. I think that that came a short time later, and I agree with Jamie as to the dramatic change in the attitude of the Air Corps people.
2: See, what happens when you have something like a real signpost in the case, and again, this segment going to Fort Worth is the only finite timeline, and you can trace it forward and you can take it backward. When you take it backward, what you do is you realize there couldn't have been bodies found on the 4th of July, as some researchers are saying that, when they change the dates and switch all these different things around. Those things become patently absurd because that would require that Jesse Marcel didn't know that the entire base was called on command to go out and retrieve craft and bodies, and he was still playing around with a rancher that had debris. None of this press conference would have ever happened. Now, I mean, it wasn't really even a press conference. It was a press announcement, and they were hoping press to come in and take pictures. They did that deliberately to show that they, the military and the government, could satisfy the public's need for protection, that they were in control. It was a psychological ploy, because they found this anomalous debris, this innocuous stuff. Nobody knew what it was, but there was nothing dangerous. There's no big power supplies. There's no weapons. There's no bodies. Nothing to be worried about, because this was apparently blowout from an explosion above the ground.
1: Right.
2: As described by people who saw the crash site with a huge gouge in the ground, the thing apparently blew out above the ground, blew this innocuous debris out of the craft. It hit the ground and gouged and came down a few miles away.
1: All right. Again, aside from the debris photographed in General Ramey's office by Dr. Johnson, how much more debris, quantity-wise, had been collected?
2: According to Major Marcel, the belly of a B-29 was quite full of debris. They had taken apparently everything that was brought back at the point, everything that they had in the two vehicles, certainly, was at that morning sent over. So he had had I-beams, he had everything. So everything he could stuff in a 42 Buick and everything that could be put in a Jeep carryall was in the belly of that plane waiting for further transfer. And now there's another point here. One of the things that the military is very good at is you never go to higher command unless you're really sure that you're not stepping out of line.
1: That's right.
2: Because nobody wants to get their tail fried.
1: That's right.
2: And in this case, you've got a major who has to go back to his own colonel, the base commander, and show him what he's got. That colonel then goes to his commanding general, then goes to his commanding general in Washington, and everybody gets in the picture. And in addition to General Ramey, the 8th Army Air Force's commanding general, telling General Vandenberg he didn't know what it was, in that same article it indicates they've also notified the FBI in Dallas. And the FBI is going to come in and look at this material if they can get there before the plane leaves for Wright Field. Now, I'm sorry, but you just don't go to that effort. You would never go to an outside agency.
1: Is there any way in Dr. Johnson's photographs that the material depicted can be positively identified as what the Air Force is calling a balloon train?
2: No. Yeah, here's the kind of analogy I'll give you. If I laid down on the floor and you, Ord Bell, stood over me and your wife stood there and Bon Johnson stood there and somebody took a picture, you could argue with experts till hell froze over, from morticians saying, well, the guy's dead, from actors saying, no, he's acting. Somebody says, no, he's fainted. I've seen people that faint before.
1: You're right.
2: The only people that could tell you are the people who stood there in that room and knew exactly the circumstances that went on.
1: Well, we have one of them here, Dr. Johnson. And, doctor, would you personally have been familiar with a balloon? Or a portion of something that would have been like a balloon train, whatever they want to call it.
3: No, I would not have been close to when I saw them flying, you know, over the bases as they, the weather balloon that the meteorologist would send up.
1: But, Doctor, you would not have known.
3: No, I would not have known.
2: But Brian, if as all descriptions of these radar reflectors, either simple foil or paperback foil, would you have been familiar with foil and or paperback foil?
3: There's some interesting things when you go back and read the articles that were published the next day. When they describe the wreckage, they describe it as covering about a half mile by a mile.
1: Right.
3: Now, that's a lot of wreckage.
1: It certainly is.
3: Weather balloon or even multiple wouldn't cover that kind of a space. This would be something that you would expect like the 747 that crashed in Scotland that would cover that kind of a terrain.
2: Well, you know, Charles Moore, who was involved in the mobile balloon projects, which were supposedly secret at that time, has made the statement that they think this was, and they have the number of the specific flight, that they had launched that balloon on or about July 2nd. But the problem is this. He claims, and all records show, there was an electrical storm going on. He claims that the balloons were already inflated, but the storm came up, so it destroyed their ability to run the tests that they were running.
1: Where were these balloons to
2: coming
1: be launched from?
2: I think they were coming out of White Sands.
1: White Sands.
2: Now, so what he's saying is this, and here, follow this and you'll see the fallacy in what the statement says. He says because the balloons were already inflated, they couldn't keep the balloons. You can't, you know, reinflate them. You can't reuse them. So they went ahead and launched the balloons. Now, I can accept that as far as that goes. The problem is, he's indicating then, they would have sent up all the hardware also. No, I'm sorry. Makes no sense at all. Everybody had to deal with very tight budgets.
1: At that point, you were dealing with an aborted mission.
2: An aborted mission.
1: And you were just going to
2: cut all the gear off of those balloons.
1: I understand. I understand. So it would have been only the balloons.
3: That's right.
2: See, and the thing is, in those photographs, there's no inflatable material. There's no neoprene. There's no nothing there.
1: Doctor, reflecting back now after all these years since you were there, is there anything else you can tell us? Is there anything else you remember that would be helpful or that when you recall hearing today's explanations angers you or you want to say?
3: Well, I guess I'm sad again that the number of the researchers, I have to agree partly with the gentleman that sent you the facts a little while ago, in that some people have exploited these things.
1: Of course.
3: There are people who come up with a theory, and so it's a new angle. They can publish another book or another article or whatever, and so they rush in with that theory. And I've had people put words in my mouth and saying, now this is what happened. And they quote me when I didn't say that. And that offends me in hindsight. And then I go over to Barnes & Noble and look at the proliferating number of UFO publications, books there. They all say the same thing. They pick up what starts out as a rumor or a theory, then it becomes a rumor, and then it becomes fact. And then other people will pick it up and put it in the next book. They don't go back and check to see whether it was correct in the beginning.
1: Mm-hmm.
3: So history gets remade is what happens by these people. So that's that.
1: So you are constantly misquoted.
3: Yes.
1: When did the story begin, Doctor, or when did the press begin to come to you
3: and
1: suggest that you had written the story?
3: Nobody ever asked me that directly. I have seen it in print. But nobody ever asked me whether I wrote the story or not. They just went ahead and assumed that. Never even asked me.
1: I see. This is a very, very important point, because then obviously the origin of this story is a complete mystery, and as you have both pointed out, it was very unlikely that a story would be written without a byline that appeared on the front page of why it would have been a very proud moment for any reporter that had written a story that would be then rewritten all around the country.
3: That's correct. And so that didn't happen.
2: See, if it was even generated by anybody at Fort Worth Star-Telegram, the Fort Worth Star-Telegram would have taken credit and insisted on attribution in other printings. And there's no attribution to that exact same article and chunks of that article all over the country.
1: Mm-hmm. Again, I hearken back. You're saying balloon trains were in use in 1947, but Colonel Haynes seemed to suggest that the dummies, the other more exotic things that were shown being launched in film in this news conference did not even begin until 1953, or am I getting that wrong?
2: Well, no, you're getting that absolutely right. Not only that, if you remember in the video they put together, you remember those like disc-like objects that were coming down?
1: Yes.
2: Those are from 1972, from the Viking project.
1: 1972?
2: Yes. That's the you know, we saw a mix of footage there from probably 56 through 72. I don't even think there was anything shown there from 53. You know, and the dummies clearly in those videos were 6 feet tall.
1: Oh yes.
2: But when Colonel Weaver quoted the fact that was quoted as the fact that this this story was coming out, he claimed that those dummies were 3 to 4 feet in height, and that's why the mistake was made, which is, again, patently absurd. But you see.
1: Okay, Jamie, we will continue with you after the top of the hour, but Dr. Johnson, I think we're going to be finishing with you here.
3: Okay.
1: All I want to say to you is this. Now, fortunately, you are still alive to tell us about the misquotes and about what didn't happen and about what really did happen after you are gone, short of the record we're establishing right now. They will begin to say anything they want and get away with it.
3: Of course. That's fair.
1: Do you feel a need beyond what you're doing right now to record for history what really did happen?
3: Well, I don't know. I don't have all the pieces of the puzzle, obviously.
1: Well, I mean, even your portion of it, so that when you are gone, you're not misquoted, the story is not retold, history is not again rewritten.
3: Yes, again, Jamie has written the most accurate stories because he spent the most time and has detailed it out and has written the most accurate interviews of me, of any of the other reporters. So his articles are out there.
1: All right. Well, I truly, Doctor, want to thank you for staying up this late and being with us and for telling us what really did happen. It was a very, very valuable couple of hours or so with you.
3: Sure. And it's my pleasure.
1: All right, Doctor, thank you.
3: You bet.
1: Take care. All right, Jamie.
2: Yes, sir.
1: When we get back, I would like, if I could, to open the phone lines and allow the audience to begin asking questions, because we are going to begin to frankly move off into areas that now go way past what you have just heard, and begin to talk about the actual crash of the craft. And that's where we're going to pick all this up when we continue with Jamie Chandray. And I hope I'm beginning to get that correct.

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And now, Art Bell.

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1: ...727-1222. Now, here again, Art Bell.
2: If you listen carefully, we will take your breath away. She sings about a secret place in time. A secret place in time. That kind of defines Roswell in 1947, doesn't it? A secret time, Roswell, 1947. Very secret. My guest is Jamie Chanderay. I think I'm finally getting his name down. And with us for the last couple hours has been Bon Johnson. Bon Johnson was the photographer who took the pictures of the debris in General Ramey's office. He, at that time, was a reporter for the Fort Worth Star. And so that history doesn't get mixed up, we've spent a couple of hours detailing what really did happen. In a moment, the story continues to, if you will excuse the grab of the book title, A Day or Two After Roswell.
3: That's 888-GOLDKRC.
2: All right, Jamie Chanderay is an investigative journalist. He is on his way now to Roswell, has made a stop in Southern California. That's where he is now. And by tomorrow, Jamie, I take it you'll be in Roswell.
3: That's correct.
2: All right, let's try and pick up the story now and develop it from the doctor. In other words, we know what we've laid out what happened.
3: All right, now there's still one individual that was in that room that we haven't accounted for yet.
2: And that would be?
3: That would be the low man on the totem pole. He was a warrant officer, and he was a weather officer. And he was insinuated into the picture at the point of the cover story.
2: Insinuated into
3: insinuated.
2: The picture?
3: In other words, he had no reason to be there or anything else. But he was on the late shift, meaning that the other personnel had gone home.
2: Yes.
3: He was alone at the weather station when he got a call from General Ramey himself ordering him to abandon his post, come over to the office, and tell the people there how weather balloons function.
2: I see.
3: Now,
2: where is this man now? Is he alive?
3: Yes. He's, I think he's in Texas.
2: Texas.
3: Now the problem with this man, unfortunately, and I'm sure he's really a very nice man, but he is, like the majority of people, he's not a good witness. And what do I mean by that? His story changes. His story changes as he hears things. He kind of fits into the picture, and his story expands and it changes. Only one aspect of his story remains the same. He was originally interviewed in 1979, I believe it was, by Bill Moore in preparation for the book The Roswell Incident.
2: Right.
3: At that time, he told the story that the general ordered him to leave his post. He said, "But General, I'm here alone." He says, "Get your ass over here now." It was a direct quote, and that's always been the same quote.
2: Mm-hmm.
3: And I'm sure he would never forget the general ordering him off his post.
2: No, you wouldn't forget.
3: But there would have to be something very extreme for the general to do that. It wouldn't be simply to get him over to identify a weather balloon, but they wanted a low man to come in and kind of burst the bubble and tell people how a weather balloon functions.
2: They wanted cover.
3: Exactly. And they wanted the cover. They wanted an extreme measure now. So they have him come over. They're saying that, something's been found, and they just want him to tell the press how a weather balloon functions. He stands there, tells them how the Rollin Sond radar reflector works off the balloons, and then he was ushered into General Ramey's office. A picture was shot of him with the same debris, and he was sent back to his post.
2: All right, so he got to see the debris.
3: Yes.
2: And since he was a weather guy, he would know a weather balloon perhaps even better than the general or anybody else.
3: Yeah, but here's the problem. Today he's saying it was Mylar in that room, that Jesse Marcel was in the room, and they were in a big argument as to whether this was a flying saucer or not, and that Marcel was showing him stuff with writing on it, and that Marcel was saying this was alien stuff, and you know, the little green men had written it, and he was saying, no, it's Japanese writing, and so forth. I said, no, excuse me, maybe I'm confused here. You're saying that you and Jesse Marcel were arguing?

0: arguing in that room about flying saucers? He said, oh, yeah.
1: So, in other words, you don't buy the rest of the story?
0: Here's the problem. In 1979, he said he never met Jesse Marcel. And Jesse Marcel, in every interview he ever had, he said he was never allowed to talk to anybody at the base other than his debriefers. That was it.
1: Okay.
0: And when his picture was taken, he said the photographer was only allowed in the room far enough to take the picture, not to touch anything. He couldn't ask Marcel a question, and the photographer had to leave the room.
1: All right. So you've got a problem with that portion.
0: I have a problem with the, unfortunately, Irving Newton's his name, and he has an incredible bias against Little Green Men and the whole thing. Well, of course, there was no Mylar in 1947. We weren't buying anything from the Japanese, and clearly there could not have been a confrontation in that room at the point of cover-up. That's the last thing in the world that the Ramey or any others would have tolerated.
1: All right, then we'll leave that alone at this point, and we'll move to what you know about the day after or the day after the day after Roswell.
0: All right, well, so right at that point, at roughly 6 o'clock, bodies and that whole thing are noted duly and with great...
1: All right, we're getting into a very different kind of area. In other words, at a different point, how far from the debris site are we talking about now?
0: The original
1: debris site.
0: Here's the interesting thing. Now, I had received the MJ-12 documents in 1984, in December of 1984. And Bill Moore and I researched those things. We did not go public with them. We didn't know what... We had a hoax on our hands. We didn't know if somebody was setting us up. We didn't know...
1: Of course.
0: We had to examine these things as thoroughly as we possibly could.
1: Like receiving the Pentagon Papers or something.
0: Exactly. Or Hitler Diaries or whatever. Mm-hmm. You know, before you just don't go out and say, whoa, look what I've got.
1: Right.
0: We researched that for 2.5 years. That's how cautious we were. We followed every nitty detail. We followed phone records, dates, everything you could imagine. And then we decided we needed more help. And we had given some of the stuff to Stan Friedman to do a parallel examination going on at the same time.
1: Right.
0: But all the while, we're trying to stay very tight to the chest because we didn't want to begin circulating our own information out there and feeding ourselves our own information. We needed to find out, did anybody else have this kind of stuff? All of those kind of things.
1: So it's true. You put it out, and it comes back to you in a different form, and it seems to confirm something for you.
0: Exactly. You tell two friends, and then they tell two friends, and pretty soon somebody says, I heard this, and I heard it from this guy.
1: Right.
0: And you think it confirms, but it doesn't confirm anything.
1: Right.
0: You're just feeding yourself your own stuff. So there are very legitimate reasons for not telling what you've got while you try to examine it. Now, one of the things I was looking for, and we were developing even more and more sources, this one initial source that we had in the beginning inside the intelligence community, they began to grow. And more individuals were feeding us information, but they seemed to be out of the same information loop. All of them, high level, all of them we could access in their agencies. We knew who they were. These were not anonymous people to us. Our agreements with them were we keep their names confidential, wherein the whole concept of the aviary group. So we gave them bird code names. And the reason for that is we're talking on the telephone and we're talking about a certain person. We didn't want to use that name even on the phone.
1: So you are the one who originated the whole bird code name aviary thing?
0: Absolutely.
1: Just to protect your sources?
0: Protect our sources.
1: All right, that clears that up.
0: And I've heard all of the other stories. I've seen stuff on the Internet about it and everything else. Nobody knows who the sources are. There's only one or two people within that aviary who have made their identities public, and we're in agreement that that's okay to do that. So while that's going on, I was always looking for some parallel way outside of testimony of key individuals who you have every reason to follow the trail that they're pointing you to.
1: Mm-hmm.
0: But I was looking for some way to validate these documents outside of that kind of testimony, outside of this constant strain of trying to dissect where is the disinformation. What can we validate? And, that slogging process that you have to go through.
1: Journalism.
0: And hardcore journalism. You can't simply take an assumption and then go out and just find something that proves your assumption and forget everything else.
1: Well, you can today.
0: Well, too many people unfortunately do. You're right. I mean, that seems to be the norm. Unfortunately, you read some of these books and they start off with a paragraph that says that, we think he was talking about this. And then two paragraphs later, the we think turned into a hard fact.
1: Jamie, I've got to stop you, and I've got to tell you, I've got personal experience in this area with regard to the entire Hale-Bopp incident, and I watched the national press at work And it's sickening. In other words, the national press today decides, and I can't tell you what the genesis of that decision is, but they decide they will tell a story in a certain way. And God help anybody who gets in the way or tries to get in the way of their telling of that story in that way with facts. They simply ignore them, and they go right ahead and tell it the way they want to tell it.
0: But, yeah, and unfortunately, it becomes like a group mentality. Once one starts in that direction, then they all flock in that same direction.
1: I mean, this is something I know personally from a couple of recent incidences. It's a very, very sad thing. But that is not the way you proceeded to investigate. You were...
0: I can't do it. If I approach a situation, what has to happen for me, for it to work for me, is if it's an individual I'm talking with, I have to first of all qualify the individual. And it's not exactly sufficient to say, well, he was there at the right place at the right time. You have to try to get a few more things factored in. And sometimes it's very difficult to do. But secondly, then you have to qualify the statements being made. You know, the problem with General DeBose, people went and talked to him. And like he said to me subsequently, I said, General, those were rambling recollections that when you were talking to these other people, weren't they? He said, well, yes, that's exactly what they were. I didn't have anything to focus. I had never really gone through the whole story.
1: Uh-huh.
0: I said, have you ever told this whole story? He says, no, I'd never told this whole story before until you. It was the pictures that jogged my memory. Well, you know, if a person goes on in a court case or whatever, they're allowed to have diaries and everything so they can focus their attention and memories to exactly the time frame and what was going on.
1: Sure.
0: And it's only fair, since on the table already are these pictures that were taken in that office. What do we want to know? We want to know what's in the pictures. So why
1: usually the attorney will say, let me refresh your memory.
0: Precisely. Or do you
1: and
0: need
1: a photograph or whatever.
0: Yeah, or do you need to refresh your memory, sir?
1: Yeah. Yeah. All right. Well, if we may, let us return, because I want to understand the chronology of what happened. After the doctor went back, the story went out. You're telling me then there was a second site found. And I would like to ask you again, how far was the second site where the craft and the bodies were, supposedly, from the original crash site?
0: At least 2.5 miles.
1: 2.5 miles.
0: Right. Now, here's what a very interesting thing happens here. If you take the MJ-12 documents and you look at the statements being made in there, and they reference the Roswell crash.
1: Right.
0: And they say that bodies were found, and the wreckage was found, that bodies had apparently ejected from the craft.
1: Right.
0: And they were badly deteriorated due to the almost 1 week of exposure prior to being discovered. Okay?
1: 1 week.
0: Right. And they were discovered by aerial reconnaissance.
1: Now, wait a minute. The explosion...
0: happened on July 2nd.
1: Over Roswell occurred July 2nd.
0: Aerial reconnaissance is out there on July 8th.
1: On July 8th. So we've got 6 days.
0: Right. The almost 1 week.
1: All right.
0: So... if those bodies then are being discovered by this second team, and then it's being detailed that, you know, the first stuff, that there was no, you know, no power supply, no nothing being discovered, but then the main part of the craft and bodies are being discovered 2.5 or so miles away, right. The rancher wouldn't have seen it because that terrain out there, you can't see 2.5 miles, you know, in any flat land.
1: Mm-hmm.
0: So he wouldn't have seen the craft. He wouldn't have seen any of those things, nor had any reason to go in that direction to look for it. So what happens all of a sudden is when you take the signposts in the case. Now, signposts are extremely important if you can find them because it gives you something to anchor where you're going from. So you had to get to that signpost and you can back up from it. Now, logic tells you that if at 6 o'clock in Fort Worth time, the lid, the shroud of secrecy descended for all time on the subject of UFOs, bodies, craft, and everything else, it had to be a momentous moment, because I've been able to track it to the Washington Post, the New York Times, and all the rest of them. They say that even at a certain hour, a press blackout descended on Roswell. Well, now, all of the attention had already been diverted away from Roswell, but why would they have to put a press blackout on it at that point? Because that's where all the activity seemed to be emanating from. Now,
1: all right, what proof do we have of that activity? In other words, we should assume, I would assume, that after the good doctor took his photographs and the rest of the materials got on an airplane by courier and went to Wright-Patt, is that correct?
0: Right. It was called Wright Field at the time.
1: Wright Field. you would think then that the activity, in other words, the cleanup would have been done. It would be all over. How do we document what occurred after that?
0: Well, that's where the secrecy becomes, you know, monumental. That's where the roadblocks all start, is at that point. Now, there are a lot of different people that surface at different points. They say, oh, well, we saw bodies, and we saw things, and we saw them, but it was on the 4th of July, and it was over here, and it was over there.
1: Well, can we document troop activity?
0: Yeah, you can to a certain extent, but the trick was, with General McMullen pulling all of the strings out of Washington, he was bypassing all kinds of things. A very curious thing happened. The photographic unit at Roswell, where it all had top secret clearances, everybody in the whole photographic unit had top secret clearances.
1: Mm-hmm.
0: They were not employed in this job, and they were stunned. We found a photographic unit member, and he had just come back from leave from over the weekend,
1: mm-hmm.
0: and there was all this buzz going on. And in fact, it was so raucous in the photographic unit because, you know, when you belong to an elite unit, you have a top secret clearance, and everything that goes on, you guys get to photograph it. And all of a sudden, they're being excluded, and they couldn't deal with it. And at one point, the guy said that the commander of his unit called them all together and said, look, guys, we have a job to do. Settle down. Now, Bill Moore also managed to track down another individual who was as part of that unit, and got a very interesting story from him. To this day, the man is scared to death.
1: What does he say?
0: He says that he was in the photo lab in the night shift when the MPs came in and held a gun to his head and had him develop some film. And then they took the film and they left.
1: What does he say was on the film?
0: He won't say. That's how scared he is. He says it's about that stuff out in the desert in 47, isn't it? When somebody came knocking on his door.
1: And they held a gun to his head?
0: Held a gun to his head.
1: Are you still in contact with this man?
0: He could probably be found, but he was so frightened. He was unbelievably frightened. But there's some additional details in there, which I don't want to give out on the air at this point, because they go into part of a manuscript that's going together. We have some things we're working on in that regard. But those details that I'm leaving out at this moment track back precisely to the aspect of the aerial reconnaissance and everything else. And it gets right down to the nitty details that you have to find to validate the process.
1: All right, aerial reconnaissance means pilots, crews, airplanes.
0: Means so, at least one airplane.
1: At least one airplane.
0: And in all probability, this was piloted by Colonel Blanchard.
1: Colonel Blanchard?
0: Absolutely.
1: All right. Jamie, hold on. We'll be right back. We will get to the phone shortly, but we're also trying to get to the truth. And this is one of the principal investigators. He is Jamie Chanderay. If you have questions, you're going to be able to come shortly. I'm Art Bell.

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1: It is Jamie Chanderay, an investigative journalist, who's done a very, very careful, exhaustive investigation of Roswell, is my guest. He'll be back in a moment with your questions. Tell them Art Bell told you to call. That's 1-800-406-0469. All right, back now to my guest, Jamie Chanderay. Jamie, I've got a notice of a press conference I would like to read you here, very short. A press conference scheduled for 9 o'clock a.m., July 4th, 1997, at the Ryerson Auditorium on the New Mexico Military Institute campus in Roswell, New Mexico, is going to present the results of scientific tests performed on crash debris found near Roswell, New Mexico, 50 years ago, that once and for all will prove the downed vehicle was not of Earth origin. A research scientist from a major university involved in testing is going to be on hand to discuss the methodology and the results of the isotopic ratio test, I'll get that right one day, of the Roswell debris. Supporting conclusions and a battery of tests conducted by universities, big ones, and national labs will be provided that conclude the Roswell debris is, this is important, manufactured material of extraterrestrial origin. Jamie, if in fact they have this, they have the scientific reports, and you've got actual manufactured material, in other words, something functional, that is made of materials not of Earth, that they can, with a chain of evidence, link to Roswell, that sounds like the smoking gun, doesn't it?
2: Well, yeah, it sounds like at least the first step to the smoking gun. I can see Colonel Haynes saying, well, we don't know where they got it. Every time you get your hopes up that, you know, that something is a major breakthrough, I hope it all pans out exactly as it's being...
1: Well, tomorrow night I will have a guest on this subject, so we will see. And then, of course, on the 4th, Friday, we are going to know for sure, I guess, aren't we?
2: I hope so. And, you know, the next step, of course, is then the laying of that foundation. If you... My approach is you have to look at an investigation like it's a crime scene. You've got to be able to find out who got into this area, who got out of this area, and where did everything go. If you can't build a solid base for making that determination, you're never going to find the perpetrator or what went on.
1: All right. Let's go to a few calls. And first time caller line, you're on the air with Jamie Chanderay. Hi.
3: Hi. This is Roberta from Media, Pennsylvania.
1: Hi.
3: Hi.
2: Hi there.
3: And, I was out in Roswell last December. My uncle lives in Rio Doso, which is not far from Roswell. And living out there, he said he always heard the crash site was really somewhere in the Capitan Mountains. Have you ever heard of anything about that?
2: Well, there have been a whole series of stories about different crash site areas. There seems to be clear evidence that there was more than one crash site. However, there's still a considerable amount of consternation as to where all of these different crash sites were. It seems clear, because I know that CIC officer Rickett, who went out there with Sheridan Cabot the next day on July 8th, he was subsequently assigned to get Dr. La Paz from the University of New Mexico to go out there, and Dr. La Paz determined the trajectory as to where this craft had come down. And so what they did is they followed that trajectory into the backcountry and found Indians, found people in line shacks and everything else, and tried to get their stories as to what they might have or might not have seen. And what they did see, apparently, were three lights in the sky. And they saw one go down, then they saw another one go down, and then they don't know what happened to the other one, whether it went off into the horizon or it also went down, which is very interesting. So, I mean, it does lend credence to more than one crash site.
1: All right, it's a good question. What is your best guess right now? we've got a debris field, we've got an actual crash site, and how many more?
2: I think there was at least one. I don't think it's where Stanton Friedman thinks it was. I think it was close to the plains of San Augustine, but I think it was in the mountains, in the rocks, in an absolutely inaccessible area.
1: And this is purely, of course, off into the area of speculation, but if it was an alien craft, is it reasonable to conclude, since the atomic bomb was at Roswell, that an alien craft would certainly be interested in our first developmental area where the atomic materials were being kept?
2: Sure. Yeah, it was at the point where, you know, there's nuclear waste outside of our atmosphere. We're dangerous. You know, we got to be watched now.
1: All right. Wildcard Line, you're on the air with Jamie Chandray. Hi.
4: Hi.
2: Hi there.
4: Good morning.
1: Good morning. Where are you?
4: I am in Tucson. This is Katya in Tucson, Arizona.
1: Okay.
4: And first of all, I'd like to tell you, Mr. Bell, you're beginning to grow on me. I'm listening to you for about 3 weeks now, and I'm really enjoying what I'm hearing.
1: Thank you.
4: And good morning to you, Mr. Chandray.
2: Good morning.
4: My comment is pertains to something I heard earlier this evening on another station, on another talk show. And the guest on that show was James McGahey, who's an astronomer.
2: Mm-hmm.
4: I believe he's in Arizona. May I mention the name of the host of that show?
1: Sure.
4: It was Jim Bohannon.
1: Jim Bohannon, all right.
4: Right. Now, first, if you don't mind, I'll tell you the conclusion that Mr. McGahey came to at the end of their discussion. His conclusion was that the entire issue of the UFOs is a phenomenon based on ignorance and superstition. And there was a caller who was trying very earnestly to describe something that he had seen that was out of the ordinary, and Mr. Bohannon just tended to dismiss him. I found listening to him, because I can't listen to you. You don't come on here until 1 o'clock.
1: Mm-hmm.
4: And he tends to patronize anyone with whom he doesn't agree. And rather than engage in an intelligent conversation, he just signs off.
1: Mm-hmm.
4: And he had some things to say about you and your guests and to dismiss the whole thing as ludicrous.
1: Well, I'm used to that.
4: I know you are. But my own question now is that Mr. McGahey said that the debris that was found in Roswell, he said, first of all, there were only 6 or 7 witnesses to what was there after the crash, and that everyone else heard about it secondhand. And he said that whatever it was supposed to have been 24 feet across. However, there was only 5 pounds of debris that was recovered, and that debris consisted of rubber, balsa wood, tin foil, and scotch tape with flowers on it.
2: First of all, it's patently untrue.
4: Well, I
2: virtually
4: think
2: all of the virtually all the statements that he's made are untrue.
4: Mm-hmm.
2: And what happens here is that he's done the same thing that unfortunately too many people do. They've mixed and matched. They've taken testimony from someone from prior to the cover up, and they've taken testimony from the cover up and mixed and matched it. And
1: I think somebody would be well served to call Mr. Bohannon and suggest that, as I just did, he have somebody on who was really there and really handled the material and took photographs of the material.
4: I would have liked to. I can't call him because, you know, we get him after he's taking calls, but I was just incensed, and I just couldn't wait to get on the phone and tell you.
1: Well, I appreciate that, ma'am, deeply. Thank you. I'm used to it. Jim Bohannon and others that I will not mention seem to have an agenda and an anger with me that is based in more than just a disagreement with regard to the issues that we are discussing this night. So I'll just drop it right there. East of the Rockies, you're on the air with Jamie Chandray. Hi.
5: Yes, this is Ron from the Buffalo, New York area.
1: Yes, sir.
5: Yeah, I want to state first that I've always been kind of skeptical about these UFO reports, and you know, there's a lot of things going on now that people are saying they're being abducted, and we've got alien abduction support groups and all that type of thing. So
1: I know I'm yeah. skeptical of a lot of that too. By
5: it was
1: way.
5: Rather interesting when I heard first, and as long as you're allowing people to mention other programs, there was a, I believe it was a TNT special, October 1st, 1994, which was hosted by Larry King,
1: right.
5: called, I believe it was called Live from Roswell. And
2: Area 51, I think, is where they were.
5: What?
1: Area 51,
5: right.
1: Area 51.
5: Okay, yes. right. Okay. And he had on there, amongst other people, he had Barry Goldwater on there. And Barry Goldwater, apparently, and, you know, he's not exactly your claiming, you know, a new age or mystic esoteric type of person.
1: No.
5: He said that he had talked during, apparently, I think it was the 1964 campaign, he had talked to Curtis LeMay, because there, even as far back as 64, there were rumblings about things that went on in Roswell and that type of thing. And he supposedly asked Curtis LeMay, and Curtis LeMay, who normally he claimed was not very excitable, is very businesslike and professional, got very upset and said something to the effect.
1: Actually cussed him out and told him,
5: don't you ever blankety-blank mention that, and I don't even want to know what goes on there or something like to that effect.
1: That's correct.
2: The Blue Room at Wright-Patterson.
1: That is correct. I have that on audio tape from Barry Goldwater. Yes.
5: As well as, I was wondering if your guest could maybe elaborate more on that, as well as in the other incident, which is more recent. Strom Thurmond was supposed, and I did not read the book or anything, but supposedly wrote the foreword to a book, and I got this from the internet and this little...
1: It is Lieutenant Colonel Corso's book.
5: Oh, okay.
1: The Day After Roswell. I will be interviewing Colonel Corso Sunday on Dreamland, sir.
5: Okay.
1: You don't want to miss that.
5: And
1: he's backed away from it, and they apparently have pulled the foreword.
5: Oh, okay. Can your guest elaborate on either of those? Has he talked to anybody associated with anybody? Of course.
1: All right. Let's do it one at a time. Jamie, the LeMay business. What can you tell me?
2: Well, something very interesting happens with Wright-Patterson. It turns out that Wright-Patterson had a major storage facility underground, refrigerated storage facility underground, when its purpose was for nitrate film. All of the Signal Corps and others, you know, when they shot their film, it was all nitrate in the early days. Nitrate's extremely flammable. So even in Hollywood, all the storage facilities for nitrate film were refrigerated.
1: Okay.
2: Now, when the safety film came in, and this was right about turning into the 50s, right into that range, they got rid of all of the nitrate film. They converted the safety film and got rid of these areas.
1: Sure.
2: Well, that opened up an entire underground facility, refrigerated facility, at Wright-Patterson Air Force Base. And the story is that was all turned into a SCIF facility, specially compartmented information facility called a SCIF, S-C-I-F, which means, you know, because specially compartmented information is high security classification. You have to have that special compartment classification to have any access.
1: Yes.
2: And even if you were top secret, you still had to have the special compartment to be able to access that. And so that's where... The rumors of Hangar 18, the Blue Room, and all those things at Wright Field apparently have generated from. It was this underground facility. What they did was then they shipped out all of the film people to all the locations, got them out of there. Most other people there, as things changed over in time, had no awareness whatsoever that there was such a facility underground there. So that tends to be where all the genesis of all those things are, and it was highly classified. General Exxon made references. Bodies being stored at Wright-Patterson. And he was there in 1947. I think he was a major at that time during the 60s, and roughly about the time that we're talking about here in 64, General Exxon was the commander of the Wright-Patterson Air Force Base.
1: Mm-hmm.
2: But he, even as commander, he did not have access to the information. And he had the stories, and he had to assign retrieval groups and there are other things to go out.
1: Okay, well, if we are to judge, though, General LeMay's, that was the question, General LeMay's reaction to Goldwater's question, General LeMay obviously had knowledge.
2: He had at least, he had some knowledge. It doesn't mean that he was read into the specific program, but he had knowledge, so he would have been in a periphery position that would have had to rebuff anybody that tried to get close.
1: Mm-hmm. All right, west of the Rockies, you're on the air with Jamie Chandray. Hi.
6: Hello, Art.
1: Yes, sir. Where are you?
6: This is Mike from Maui.
1: Maui, Hawaii, all right?
6: Yes, and how are you again?
1: Fine.
6: Great. Thank you for your wonderful guest, Mr. Chandray.
2: Chandray.
6: Let me say it correctly. Chandray. That's
1: well,
6: what I
1: close.
6: Want to disrespect him. Is that correct?
1: Chandra.
6: Yeah, thank you. You know, I am very excited to hear someone of your nature come on and recite a lot of documents, drop a lot of names. The thing that upsets me, and it isn't what you're doing, is the fact that the people that you're referring to aren't as brave as you. I know Art works as hard as anybody, including a coach of a winning NFL team just to get to playoffs. And that's not an easy feat. Art probably times 10 that. And what I appreciate is the fact that we can get it this far. What I question, though, is with all the accuracy, or should I say alleged accuracy, of a lot of people that have worked in the NASA and the research of aerospace, why is it that the documents are always available, whether they're accurate or not? But it just seems so difficult to get them to just come on the air, whether it be your show, Art, or anybody else's show, or just plain old network television. And I think that that draws a lot of funds, including advertising, which makes it lucrative for these people, which that is why they're in the business, television networks and radio networks. And I just think it's a shame that people like Mr. Chandra Ray and others, including Richard Hoagland and other folks of that nature, even through such a fantastic show and a venue that you've used, we just somehow, and I think it sheds a lot of curiosity on the validity of what they're trying to say. I believe in what I have learned in your show, give or take a few oddities, but I think the proof is in the pudding, and the pudding is not being shown. We're just getting words.
1: Well, the answer to your question is that a lot of people of the caliber that you're talking about are scared to come forward, and they have good reason to be scared to come forward. Jamie gave us a very good example of that a few moments ago. A man who developed film, wouldn't even talk about what was on it, said it related to that thing at Roswell, and had a gun put to his head, and to this day will not talk. Are there a lot of people, do you think, Jamie, in that category?
2: Well, let me give you a different example. The way things are especially compartmented, that whole phrase has a very strong bearing on this whole issue. The aspect of compartmentalization is the brainchild of Dr. Vannevar Bush, in particular, who was also named as one of the MJ-12 members. The idea of compartmentalization is that if you have a specialty that they need, you're brought into a compartment. Now, you're given a certain amount of information because they want you, if you're a physicist, let's say, to work on this. You don't know where it comes from. You don't know where it goes to. You don't know how any of it connects. But let's say for a moment that this individual decides that, holy cow, what I'm dealing with is extraterrestrially derived information.
1: Right.
2: I think the public has a right to know this.
1: Right.
2: And even though, you know, I've signed a security oath to get where I'm at, I've got to give this to a journalist. I've got to give this to somebody. This story's got to get out. So let's say he gives me, or anybody, you know, this piece of paper, this document that he's got. Now, if you're legitimate as a journalist, then you have to go back through the government somehow to validate the information. You can't simply take somebody's document and say, whoa, look, this is real. So the process of going back through, the document has dye tracers in it because of the compartmentalization and the security nature of the information. The dye tracers will first trigger security people. They don't have to know the content. All they know is there's a marker that just saw the light of day of a document that is not supposed to see the light of day. So the first questions are, who had it? Why does he have it? The proper division is notified. They will, within a matter of hours, identify what compartment it came out of. Because even if there were five different compartments that had to coordinate, they would know, because of the dye tracer, the marker of some kind. It would come all the way down to a misspelled word.
1: Or the information. In other words, because of the way everything is compartmentalized, they could know exactly.
2: Precisely.
1: Exactly where it came from.
2: If there were five physicists that had to work on the same project,
1: right.
2: Each one would have the security dye tracer on it, and they would have a different marker that would identify which compartment it came from. So they would be able to identify the specific individual within a matter of hours. If I was the one that received it, they would never talk to me. They would come around, they would knock on that individual's door. And at that point, that man is in deep doo-doo.
1: Mm-hmm.
2: I mean, he is in...
1: In other words, no matter how you protect your source, the mere imparting of the information... is going to tell those who are watching over all this exactly where it came from.
2: Right. And so here's what would happen. What would happen next is they would then say, all right, we can destroy your future. We can jail you. We can blackball you. We can do anything you want. But before we make our mind up, here, give this to your journalist.
1: All right. Hold tight. Hold tight, Jamie. We'll be right back to you. I'm Art Bell. This is CBC.

0: Art Bell is taking calls on the Wild Card Line at 702-727-1295. That's 702-727-1295. First-time callers can reach Art Bell at 702-727-1222. 702-727-1222. Now, here again, Art Bell.
1: Good morning. I am Art Bell, and my guest is Jamie Chanderay. We're discussing what really happened at Roswell. If you are interested in the truth, keep listening. Otherwise, good night. It's 9. All right, back now to Jamie Chanderay. Let's see, I'm getting it wrong. Chanderay. Right, Jamie?
2: Yes, wrong name.
1: All right. Have you struggled with that all your life? I'm sure you have.
2: No, you know, somebody say, well, what's the derivation of your name? I said, well, it's a French-Canadian pronunciation of a Bohemian name.
1: All right. Back to the lines we go. First-time caller line, you're on the air with Jamie.
3: Yes, Art. This is Dick in Seattle, Washington. I stumbled over something the other day that I thought I might want to share with Jamie. It seems like all the government official efforts in covering up information about UFOs, important cases in the early years, seem to go back to General Hoyt S. Vandenberg. And I remember he kicked back the 1948 top secret estimate of the situation report that concluded they were extraterrestrial. I just discovered this guy was the director of the Central Intelligence Agency Group in 1946 to 1947. So I'm thinking that maybe that accounts for much of the reason that the UFO subject back then was covered up. I thought I'd offer that for
2: you. Yeah, that's quite true. See, he's also named as one of the original members of the Majestic 12 group that Truman set up to investigate all this. In fact, there were four former directors of Central Intelligence on that group, and definitely General Vandenberg was one of them.
3: Hmm. Well, you know, that may lead us back to that wonderful organization, the CIA, and all the horrors they've vested upon us and visited upon us, I mean. And I hope Art gets a chance to have Craig Roberts on again where he can talk about more of their handiwork.
1: I will do that. All right. Thank you very much. Craig Roberts, of course, was on some time ago, and we will get him on again. Wildcard Line, you're on the air with Jamie Chanderay. Hi.
4: Hi, this is EK in San Diego, and I'm also on your website right now, and they're all discussing it. But something I've been dying to ask is, why has none of the major media asked Gordon Cooper about his open statements about ET crashes and landings that he's witnessed? Do they think he's crazy? Do they just dismiss it? They don't say anything.
2: The biggest problem that the media has is they're uneducated, and you know that seems like a cheap shot in one sense, but it isn't. The problem that the media has is that they operate under what I refer to as a broadcast mentality, and Art knows I think exactly what I'm talking about. They work on immediate deadline, and if you're talking about something that needs to develop over a few months, let alone years, forget it.
4: Do you think he's credible?
2: Well, I don't know him. I think that many of his statements are indeed credible. The problem is that too many people allow their education to limit their thinking. And that's a shame. You know, somebody thinks, well, I was taught this, therefore anything else couldn't be. I have a degree that says I know this, therefore anything outside of that realm couldn't be.
1: And if there is something outside that realm, then that does harm to or invalidates my degree, and I can't let that happen.
2: That's right.
1: So they are in denial.
2: And in an elitist, I'll get it out, I'm sure, elitist format in their thinking.
4: That's what I was thinking. Colonel Haynes, they'll put him on, let him say what he says, but someone like Cooper, who's a hero, they won't even touch?
2: Because it's into that kook fringe, and nobody wants to be categorized in that kook fringe. But remember the story I was telling in the last hour. So if this journalist gets this document from this individual, and then he's given the second one because the powers that be on the inside have determined who leaked the document, so he hands some bogus information now, then what they do is an end run around the journalist and force his hand by tipping off that somebody else has the same information. He better go public quickly with it, or he's going to lose his edge. He does it, and boom, They discredit him on the basis that the bogus material discredits everything. It doesn't make any difference. He had good material in there.
1: Mm-hmm.
2: The bogus material is the rotten apple that spoils the barrel. Now, once a few broadcasters, a few magazine journalists, a few print reporters see this happening to 25-year career people, they say, I'm not messing with that stuff. It's no, there's no future in it.
4: Okay, that answers it.
1: All right, it certainly does, and it's absolutely true. And it partially accounts for a lot of the attacks on me, but I've learned to have a thick skin dealing with this kind of material a long time ago, and so I just sort of let it roll off. It comes all the time, and the more listeners I get, the more people that are interested, the larger the network grows, the stronger the attacks become, and I expect that, and I just sort of deal with it. But somewhere there is a truth, and I am determined to get to it. East of the Rockies, you're on the air with Jamie Chandray. Hi.
5: Yes, this is Nick in Sarasota, Florida.
1: Hi.
5: Actually, Art, I'm a degreed engineer myself and also a ham radio operator, but I find this conversation most interesting. I'm most impressed with how thoroughly your guest has investigated this situation. Now, this is the kind of investigative reporting I like to hear.
2: Thank you.
5: My question is, you stated that the bodies that were found a week later and they were somewhat decayed. Are you saying that the people who are reporting they saw live aliens there are wrong?
1: Okay, that's a good question. 6 days later, to be specific, memory serves, the bodies in the craft were located. Was there, to the best of your knowledge, Jamie, anything alive?
2: Yes, there was. There was, according to very clear testimony, one living alien. And there was indeed an Air Force major ultimately assigned to live with this alien. And through pictographs and other methods, they developed a form of communication. But the alien lived for approximately 3 years and died of an unknown ailment.
1: 3 years?
2: Right. They weren't able to save him because they didn't know how to save him.
1: All right. There have been representations of the alien autopsy more recently and soon to be released, yet another video that seems or purports to show an alien interrogation at Area 51.
2: There's a very big glaring problem with that one out of Area 51.
1: Yes?
2: And that has to do with this DNI notification across the bottom, which...
1: Yes?
2: Which Victor claims is the Department of Naval Intelligence.
1: Correct.
2: And others say that, too. Well, there is no such thing. There is the Office of Naval Intelligence under the Department of the Navy. There is no such thing as Department of Naval Intelligence.
1: So you wouldn't know what DNI would be?
2: No, but it's clearly not what they're claiming it to be.
1: All right. Problems beyond that?
2: Yeah, sure. First of all, if you accept the premise for a moment that a control group, a very high-level control group, controls information within this subject area, that control group would have to have one very clear thing going for them. The ability to clearly categorize and hide that information. I've heard stories where these SCIF rooms, these specially compartmented information facilities, to go into one, there would be a guard booth inside the room. If you had to look at pictures, you would have to look through a funnel-type device, of which you could not even photograph through, to see one picture at a time. So you don't even get to handle the pictures.
1: Mm-hmm.
2: So for somebody... anybody to say that in any kind of a process of cataloging tapes or in any fashion would have access to information regarding this kind of thing doesn't... I can't buy it.
1: You can't buy it. All right. What about the all-famous or infamous alien autopsy? What do you make of that?
2: Well, first of all, you know, I started in the business back in around 1964, and I was shooting film on cameras that were those 3 minute, the 100-foot rolls and so forth.
1: Yes.
2: And the first thing I would say is this about the thing. If you just take it from a production standpoint, from a photographer standpoint, it would never have been handled that way. First thing would happen, you would have set up two tripods at different angles on either side of the body. You would have put on very long magazines, and you would stagger the runs. So you would have a continuous record all the way through.
1: Mm-hmm.
2: You'd also have a still photographer shooting at all times. The other problem, of course, is the fact that the autopsy lasts too short of amount of time. If something is monumental as a brand new body that we've never seen on this planet before, is going to have such a team doing this thing and cataloging every minuscule thing all the way through. In fact, there seems to be some testimony that very film surfaced in 1973. and that Andre Paharich, in fact, had was given access to that material. And in fact, other people that had known Paharich had reported to me things that Paharich had seen, and Phil Mantle had seen, sent me some stills. This is all before, you know, the film was being shown around and everything else. And some of the things that the people who had been close to Paharich were saying showed up in those still photographs, such as the wrist being sliced off.
6: Mm-hmm.
2: That's not something you do in an autopsy. You don't slice a wrist off. You know, the hand is detached from the arm and stuck back in place. So there's a whole series of things that are very problematical there. The film seems to have derived from Brazil, as some of the rumors you might have heard of the different stories. Paharich had been going down with NASA scientists to see that Arago, the surgeon with the rusty knife, and the miraculous things that he was doing. In fact, he performed an operation on Paharich. Now, Paharich was the godfather of parapsychology in this country. He was a physician and a scientist, and he was into a whole series of things. And if memory serves me right, he was Mamie Eisenhower's doctor also.
6: Mm-hmm.
2: So it was somebody that was associated with Arago in Brazil that brought the film to his attention. And they thought that if they could get Paharich behind this film, they're saying that the Brazilian military had shot this autopsy. But ultimately, and Paharich was interested in the beginning, but the more he saw of it, there's no way. And even Brazilian military of that vintage wouldn't be that sloppy. So there's a lot of very big problems with it.
6: All right, so you have doubts about those. Let me bring you up to date and ask you about something more recent. There were some absolutely incredible lights, or a craft, depending on the witness you talk to or the film you see, that appeared over the city of Phoenix. I'm sure you're well aware.
2: I'm well aware of it.
6: The initial explanation was they were flares.
2: Which is patently absurd.
6: Yes. This incident went on for 106 minutes, actually. It's documented very well on videotape. What do you make of this most recent incident? I know well that people who have asked questions about it, like Frances Barwood, councilwoman, I've had her on the air, are the victims now of smear campaigns, frankly. Well,
2: look what the governor did. I mean, that was the most bizarre activity I've ever seen.
6: It really was. The announcement of the investigation.
2: All seriousness, they're going to investigate this. He's having a state agency to investigate this. And then by 5 o'clock, he's parading his chief of staff out with an alien head and a shiny suit.
6: Well, actually, to be specific, after a court appearance,
2: right.
6: He came out and called what he said was an emergency press conference. And then we had aliens, dressed-up aliens, bouncing around and that sort of thing, and it all got silly. I'm told this governor is not given to flights of comedy relief. Or is humorous in that way. And the whole incident is very, very strange.
2: Well, it seems like he was serious to begin with, but somebody pressured him along the way, saying that, you know, the very thing that's happening to the councilwoman is going to happen to you if you don't turn this into a major joke. I mean, that's what it appears on the surface.
6: Mm-hmm.
2: I think there is something to the lights in the sky over Phoenix. I think there's very, and when I say something to it, what do I mean? It's difficult to make an intelligent comment.
6: Well, how about this? Something that would certainly suggest an investigation would be in order.
2: Oh, absolutely. Absolutely.
6: So what Ms. Barwood has done in simply asking for an investigation is not outrageous. It is reasonable.
2: It's more than reasonable. It's really demanded by the nature of the witness's testimony and what's been observed on film and tape.
6: Mm-hmm. All right, west of the Rockies, you're on the air with Jamie Chandray. Hi.
7: Yeah, it's Jim in North Hollywood, enjoying your program.
6: Thank you.
7: I was just curious, why is there such a gap till the 8th that they sent out a reconnaissance plane?
6: Good question. 6-day gap.
2: Here's the problem. Remember, during an electrical storm when this explosion happened, and so the rancher didn't report this. Didn't take anything into to the sheriff's office until the 6th.
6: Ah.
2: When the team started out to the ranch on the 6th, it was so late when they got there, they stayed over till the 7th. So it was late on the 7th when all this material got back to the base, and the base commander and others were absolutely committed to the concept that this, they didn't know what this stuff was.
6: So the air reconnaissance occurred virtually immediately.
2: Right, immediately. It was right behind it because this stuff got in late on the 7th, in the evening of the 7th, because you remember Jesse Marcel Jr.'s testimony. They got him out of bed to look at this stuff. So it was late the night of the 7th. That stuff gets in there to the base. 10 o'clock that morning, it's on its way to Fort Worth, and prior to its even leaving, another whole team is being sent with aerial reconnaissance out to the location.
6: Okay, well, that's a good question, and that's a good answer, caller.
7: Okay, thank you very much. I sure appreciate it.
6: Right, take care. First-time caller line, you're on the air with Jamie Chandray. Hi, Chandray.
8: Hi. How you doing, Art?
6: I'm all right.
8: This is Paul in Cameron Park, California.
6: Yes, sir.
8: Yeah, I've been listening to the show for quite some time, and what especially interests me is the extraterrestrials and the aliens and everything else. My wife has given up on me. She's thrown my pillow out in the garage, so, you know. But, I think that the United States government has known about this for many, many years. If you look at the technology from the 1900s to the 1950s, and then from the 50s to now, to present, we've come a long ways, but I think we've had some help.
2: Well, there's no question there's been a reverse engineering projects going on all along the way.
6: Is there, in the spirit of this question, any point where you look at our technological advancement where there has been a leap that otherwise cannot be justified?
2: Not being a scientist, that would be a difficult question for me to answer straight out. I mean, certainly if you look at a simple situation of where we've come just since the personal computer has come under the scene. I mean, our technology is growing so fast, so swiftly that, you know, we can't even get a production line element out anymore before it's completely obsolete.
6: So there is no suggestion, for example, that in the immediate years following 1947, there is any obvious leap in technology?
2: No, I don't think anything happened immediately in those immediate years. I think it took a considerable period of time. We were given a craft, apparently, at sometime in the 50s, around 58.
6: Well, we'll get back to that one in a moment. Jamie, hold on. We'll be right back. This is CBC.

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1: That's who we are. And, you know, I would think you would want to archive this program this morning. If you do, it's a full five-hour program. And you can get it by calling 1-800-917-4278. That's 1-800-917-4278. In addition, I have a series of interviews coming up later this morning, including one on KHOW with Peter Boyle. And that'll be about an hour after broadcast, followed then by another interview at WIZM in La Crosse, Wisconsin, and yet a third with KKOB in Albuquerque, all, of course, my affiliates. But Tim Cannon, who runs the Art Bell Chat Clubs, wanted me to specifically mention the Peter Boyle interview coming up on KHOW in Denver. So obviously, warming up toward what's coming this weekend. My guest, Jamie Chanderay, will be back in a moment. One other item, actually a couple. My book, The Quickening, is only got a few more days. As a matter of fact, Sunday after Dreamland, and I guess I should tell you, Sunday, Lieutenant Colonel Corso is going to be my guest, who wrote the day after Roswell. This coming Friday night, Saturday morning, Beyond Roswell by Michael Hesseman and Philip Mantle. And Michael Hesseman is going to be my guest Friday night, Saturday. Tomorrow night, we are going to have a guest who is going to tell us at least a little bit about this incredible coming press release on the 4th with regard to materials that they claim to have an ironclad case about as being extraterrestrial. So that's kind of the balance of what's going on. And it's going to be a very busy week, and I really haven't had much of a chance to say it, which is too bad because a lot of people are going to get angry at me. My
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1: 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After Sunday, that offer is withdrawn. Jamie Chandere will be back in a moment. Seven. All right, back now to Jamie Chandere. Jamie, you said we were given a craft in the 50s?
2: Yes, and the fully intact, just left for us to claim. And apparently what our brightest scientist said was that the power supply was like was an absolute scientific bafflement. It's like looking into a box of crystals. What do you do with it?
1: All right, it's a hell of a statement to make, Jamie. How do you back that up? How do you know?
2: Well, we've got testimony from specific individuals, and apparently, if you're familiar with the Cash Landrum case out of Texas around 1980-81, where the three generations of one family were on their way back from some road outside of Dallas somewhere.
1: Yes.
2: When a craft went above them.
1: Yes.
2: Covered over the car, and they got out, and they developed cancer and various other things from that. They had a very tough time with that whole thing. Well, got testimony, very clear testimony, that was the craft that had been modified with a modified nuclear power plant, and that there were the 25 black helicopters around that craft at that time, because it was on its way into the Gulf of over the Gulf of Mexico, and that in any situation where a craft like that was being test flown, apparently held four aliens originally, but in modifications it would only hold two American pilots. And it was they were having instability problems, and the people were radiated. But because of the level of secrecy and the classification on it, that's one of those really unfortunate things that
1: all right. During the news conference with Colonel Haynes, poor Colonel Haynes, I call him, he was asked repeatedly about Area 51. I live fairly close to Area 51. In the movie Independence Day, of course, you recall, I'm sure you saw it, they led the president in, and he was shown all these incredible things, including A, craft, and beings in these glass containers. Now, I have seen things here, Jamie, that are inexplicable in our skies. Inexplicable. Two clear times I have seen things. And many times I have seen less clear things that I would not talk of, just lights doing things lights ought not be doing. I don't talk about that. I had two clear, close encounters. Do you believe that there are alien craft or have been alien craft at Area 51? Is that where they are being tested, back-engineered, worked on, or examined?
2: Yes and no. Yes, it has occurred. No, it isn't specific at this point. All of the really sensitive things were moved some period back. What's actually occurred with Area 51 is a very interesting thing. It's a dual project that went on, and it went on in particular during the Cold War, and it was as a way of drawing in and trying to determine what the Soviets really knew about alien contact, and did they have the same level of contact that we had.
1: Right.
2: And so what they were doing is a counterintelligence ploy at the same time. So they would let things out. It was an area where they could put, again, I'll use the term die tracer, on people coming into the area. And they could bag Soviets and interrogate them and find out. And if not interrogate them, they could tag them and determine who their handlers were, who their contacts were, and so then who in the Soviet Union was interested in this information and this kind of thing.
1: All right, the U.S. government, which already owns a great deal of the land here in my state of Nevada, has, in effect, annexed additional land around Area 51 to prevent the curious from observing.

0: Why do you think they have done that if they no longer are doing the kind of work there that they were?
1: Well, there are stories, and again, I'll have to say stories at this point. Even if they're from very good sources, they still have to fall in the category of stories until you can absolutely validate the information.
0: Sure.
1: That there are areas within the confines of Area 51 that are off limits to everybody.
0: S4.
1: Those sorts of areas, anyway. Yeah, but even more strategic than that. And in fact, if you look on a Bureau of Lands and Mines map or Bureau of Land Management map, you'll see an area in there within the Area 51 confines that indicates off limits radioactive, and it has nothing to do with, apparently, with radioactivity. It has to do with other activity, of which even the security and perimeter guards that and there are stories floating around that they have found abandoned security guard vehicles at the perimeter of these areas where they have wandered in and they have not returned.
0: I see. It's generally referred to as the Groom Lake area. They asked the colonel about this during the news conference repeatedly, and he repeatedly had no comment.
1: Right. He did confirm that it exists, but he said it's kind of out of his bailiwick.
0: Well, he didn't exactly say Area 51 exists. He said, I assume you're referring to the Groom Lake area, and sort of transferred it to that. We all know there is a Groom Lake area. So he didn't specifically say Area 51 is Groom Lake. He said, I assume you're referring to the Groom Lake area, and then referred everybody to the Air Force PR people, and I don't imagine too many of the reporters went rushing to them.
1: Right. Well, you know, most of the people, they don't understand any of it. They don't know enough of the information. The press has another problem in this area, and that is, who do they go to? Who are they going to learn from? And the problem in the UFO community is that... boy, it's such an infighting kind of thing, and everybody competes with everybody.
0: Yes, I know.
1: Everybody throws rocks at everybody.
0: I know.
1: And so
0: it's really a shame because there is enough rocks being launched from outside the community for the community not to be doing itself in. West of the Rockies, you're on the air with Jamie Chandray. Hi.
2: Hi. This question is for Jamie.
0: Yes.
2: You have heard of the strange camera or object that is looking over Groom Lake?
0: I don't know what you're referring to.
1: I don't know what you're referring to either.
2: There was, apparently I read on the internet, I pulled up a web page.
1: Be careful of the internet.
2: Yes, I know. Yeah, it showed a picture of a strange looking object that was overlooking Groom Lake, Area 51. Apparently they said it was some type of beacon with infrared seeking, which can detect trespassers or something like that as
0: well. Well, they have all sorts of security in place in that area. And believe me, you cannot get close to it without being without encountering some people you don't really want to meet and possibly ending up in jail if you go too far. Is that your understanding, Jamie?
1: Oh, absolutely. Absolutely.
0: Mm-hmm. First time caller line, you're on the air with Jamie Chandray. Hi.
3: Yeah, let me turn my radio down.
0: Yes.
3: Hello, Art. How are you doing tonight?
0: Fine.
3: How are you doing, Jamie? It's very interesting what you've been discussing and revealing to the American public. I've got four items, very brief. I just want to state them, and then you can answer them a little off the air. Did you look into the credibility of the testimony of Barney Barnett, one? Do you know who any of the University of Pennsylvania students were that were on site before recovery personnel arrived? And in regard to the MJ-12 documents, who does MJ-12 report to or what? And what parts of our government does it exclude?
0: That's a lot of questions. Hold on there, please. Jamie?
1: All right. Let's see, your first question again was... let's work backwards here.
0: Yeah, let's take them one at a time. Caller, in the proper chronology, what was your first question, please?
3: Barney Barnett was...
0: Yes, Barney Barnett. All right. Did you investigate the credibility?
1: I didn't investigate the credibility. The problem, of course, with the Barney Barnett story is it was secondhand to begin with. So the problem of narrowing it in... Now, Stan Friedman did an awful lot of work on Barney Barnett, and he puts a lot of stock in Barney Barnett's story. I don't put stock in the plane to San Augustine location. That's problematical for me. So I don't know how else to answer that question beyond that that aspect.
0: All right, question two.
3: The University of Pennsylvania students that were alleged to have been on the site at the same time before recovery personnel arrived, has anyone tracked them or found out who they were and interviewed them?
0: Know anything about it? I've never heard of that.
1: Oh, yeah, they were supposedly were out there. I think that there was, I think Randall and Schmidt had located or sort of located somebody along the line, but I don't think anything came to any significant fruition in any of that.
0: All right, and the final question involved Majestic and who they, if anybody, report to.
1: Well, what happened with MJ-12 is they were structured, they were set up originally by Truman, and for a very good reason. Initially, when they found the bodies, when they found all of this stuff, they didn't know what they were up against. So for very legitimate reasons, this thing was covered up. And it was covered up in the standpoint that they put a lid on it to investigate it, examine it, and make a determination, well, what is going on? Are we under attack? Can we defend ourselves? Did the Nazis know this? Did the Soviets have this? What's going on? So it makes sense in the beginning to put a lid on it. What they understood also at the same time, they couldn't keep it secret. But they knew they could manage it. So it isn't really a secret. It's well managed. And what they really manage is the evidence. Now, back to your question, which is, who do they report to? When Eisenhower was elected, Eisenhower gave the group autonomy from the President of the United States. So they are autonomous and work outside of the direction of the President of the United States.
0: So then would it be true or not true, in your opinion, that each president following Eisenhower was not aware of their existence or function?
1: What they did was they briefed presidents on presidents' need to know. In other words, let's take a Jimmy Carter. When Jimmy Carter
0: yes.
1: comes into office, Jimmy Carter had made statements while he was running for president.
0: Promises, actually.
1: He had seen a sighting, let's say, while at a Kiwanis Club parking lot. And he's not just a casual observer. He was an astrophysicist at Annapolis, for his major. So he made promises that he was going to get to the bottom of this UFO issue.
0: That's right.
1: If the government had information, he wanted to see the public got that information. If they didn't, he wanted to know why they didn't. The last line is always left off, and that is, as long as it isn't against national security. Now, when he became president, at the point where he began to really rumble about the subject area, it was determined that he was now in a need-to-know position. And so they briefed him. And what each president would subsequently find out is, there is a long-term plan underway, and for the eventual complete release of this information, but gradually.
0: So all right.
1: Care of the planet. And the
0: yes,
1: process.
0: Let me stop you, Jamie, and tell you a little story, and I've told it before. A caller, a very credible caller, called when I had another guest on, said he went to a Jimmy Carter book signing. Jimmy Carter was doing, as a lot of people do in book signings, and hardly looking up, signing books like crazy, one after the other. This caller took the time and trouble to capture ex-President Carter's attention eye to eye and asked him specifically and directly about his promise to reveal everything. According to the caller, Jimmy Carter stopped cold and actually had tears form in his eye. Now, Jimmy Carter was, in my opinion, not particularly an effective president because he micromanaged, and I have a lot of arguments with some of his policies and things he did. But one thing Jimmy Carter was an honest man. And so the question becomes, what could they have told Jimmy Carter that would have made him decide to cast away all of his promises made during the campaign and shut his mouth? What could they have told him that would be so profound that he would shut up?
1: Well, we got a draft at one point of the briefing that he was given, and he was shown the fact that there was an alien had been in our possession, so to speak, but it really wasn't in our possession, as almost as a liaison, and that the technology level was advancing, that there were projects underway to determine all of those things, that there was an emergency release program, and that there was a gradual release, which was the best possible way to not damage institutions, not frighten people, and let this thing begin to assimilate into the general public. The main thing being to get people to exercise the thinking that it could indeed be real.
0: So the genesis of that Brookings report? or of that slow release idea. In other words, Brookings suggested, were we to find out all at once, disruption of institutions and scientists and blah, blah, blah, all the rest would be tremendous. So instead, we get a slow capsule release form of information.
1: Right.
0: So they told Jimmy Carter that he simply couldn't release it all at once, simply can't do it.
1: Right, and what the president also finds out at that point is the president doesn't have the ability to do anything about it. As long as they're controlling that information and it's that subject area, the president does not even have direct access to the information.
0: But if he knows that much, Jamie, he can say, I'm holding a news conference tonight, and I'm going to tell the nation what I know.
1: But what he's shown is that it is in the best interest of the nation to not do that.
0: To not do that.
1: And he is left in the same position at that point that anybody else would, that would go to the media. He has nothing to back up his statement. And so it would be, in essence, political suicide for him to do that.
0: All right. First time caller line, you're on the air with Jamie Chenery.
4: Hi there, Art. This is Cheyenne in the city of the Falling Angels.
0: Yes.
4: My family moved to Roswell in the 70s, and I lived there in the 80s. I walked the medicine path and apprenticed as a healer with the Native Americans. As such, I was adopted by the Chicano and the Native American. I was shown a side of Roswell that a lot of whites aren't privileged to see. I think it's information that's necessary to anyone who's doing any kind of research with Roswell, and it's as difficult to accept as the Tuskegee experiment. I know I'm going to sound like a Looney Tune, but that's what your show is about, right? The power there in Roswell is controlled by a very few families. That power elite includes the Roswell record. I was very concerned when you started your research with Art's Parts. I was afraid that you'd stray into the wrong spot and you'd lose Art's Parts.
0: No.
4: Yeah.
0: No, I knew what I was up against. Ma'am, I'm sorry. We're going to have to break it off from that point. Is there anything to that, Jamie, very quickly, a sort of a controlling small group in Roswell?
1: I don't have any information on that. I have no way of knowing. I mean, today, of course, it's a whole different story than it has been at various other times in the past.
0: Jamie, it has been an honor to have you on the program.
1: It's been my pleasure.
0: And I think we've moved things ahead a notch or two, and we will continue to do that this week. And Jamie, when events dictate, please feel free to call me and we'll have you back.
1: All right, thank you so much.
0: Good night. I'm Art Bell from the High Desert. This is CBC. Good night.
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0: 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And now, back to Art Bell.
1: This is the Wireless Telecommunications Bureau of the Federal Communications Commission. This is the FCC. Would like to warn its applicants and licensees of wireless services that the problem is real and pervasive. Some early cursory examinations appear to have underestimated the seriousness and extent of the problem. Estimates of fixes worldwide, including system replacements and upgraded software, run into the hundreds of millions of dollars and beyond. Okay. So first the government tells us, no problem. But then the government says, gonna run into hundreds of millions of dollars and beyond, and its problem is real and pervasive. Make up your mind, Washington, which is it? Sitting in for Art Bell on Coast to Coast AM, this is Hilly Rose.

0: with nothing to do, just as they did during the John Kennedy Jr. situation, all wondering, what can we say next? I mean, nothing was happening. And they went on and on and on and on. I guess why they're so highly paid, right? All right, enough of me. Let's get to you and your phone calls. Hi, this is Hilly Rose. Where are you calling from, please?
1: I'm Dan. Calling from Idaho Falls.
0: All right, Dan. What's on your mind?
1: There is a UFO spacecraft fleet on the ground in Canada. The public and the press is invited to inspect from the air. The location is 64 degrees north latitude, 95 degrees west longitude. That's near Baker Lake, Canada.
0: Now, wasn't Baker Lake the once before? Didn't they have sightings there?
1: There is over 355 spacecraft on the ground.
0: Well, Dan, I wouldn't think of disputing you, but how do you know this?
1: I represent the other side. You see, President Clinton ordered a war against another planet. And our U.S. spacecraft were taken away from us and put at the location I just mentioned.
0: Well,
1: unconditional surrender of the United States is demanded, and it shall occur in the next week or so.
0: Are you asking for it through the medium of this program, or are you in touch with President Clinton?
1: No, I've already told him.
0: When did
1: he
0: you tell
1: him? He is stonewalling.
0: Actually, he's in Kosovo, but that's beside the point. He's stonewalling. What is it you want him to do now?
1: He's required to surrender the United States of America. He lost the war.
0: In other words, we fought a war and the United States lost.
1: Yes.
0: Okay, when was this war fought?
1: The engagement occurred on July 14th.
0: Of this year?
1: Yes.
0: And what planet are you from?
1: I'm from this planet. I represent the Galactic Federation.
0: Oh, in other words... In other words, you're
1: chosen by them to speak for them.
0: Why did they choose you? Are you an attorney?
1: No. I'm a physicist.
0: So why did they choose you of all the people in the world?
1: Right now there's a supernova of our sun pending. Now that's unrelated to the war, although it may have started the war. But
0: you may have started it? Is that what you said?
1: I was talking to or communicating with the U.S. government about the supernova of our sun and telling them that the aliens were here to help us, and that may have started the war.
0: I see.
1: I'm not exactly sure, but that may be what started the war.
0: Well, Dan, what are these 355 spacecraft doing at the moment? Are they just sitting there going dip, dip, dip, waiting for the president to acknowledge that he's lost?
1: The fuel has been removed from the spacecraft. The digital keys are in my possession, so they can't even get into them. So
0: what are these beings?
1: Paperweights on the ground.
0: Well, where are they from? You said you're a human, so where are they from?
1: They're from a couple hundred thousand planets in this galaxy.
0: A couple hundred thousand planets?
1: Yes.
0: In other words, that's why
1: galaxy is full of life.
0: That's why they're called the Federation, because it's a federation of many, many planets. Is that right?
1: Yes. I borrowed the name from the Star Trek series.
0: I didn't want to mention that, but I did sort of cotton to it. I'm trying to help here, Dan. It's a staggering news, and
1: the formation is so big you can see it from a satellite photo.
0: Which satellite photo? Just any satellite? NASA
1: satellite.
0: The weather satellite. And you have a picture of the weather satellite?
1: No, I don't. But,
0: is it on the web? Is it on the
1: web? Go to the web and
0: I was gonna ask
1: find
0: you
1: it.
0: By the way, you go to NASA? www.nasa?
1: I don't have the web address. Sorry.
0: So it may be NOAA, I guess, would probably be more likely.
1: It's probably the GOES weather satellite.
0: The weather satellite.
1: Yeah.
0: And so it's there. You can see 355 spacecraft. Now, are these, it's like a mothership and little ships beyond that, or what?
1: There's a variety of ships. It's our entire U.S. spacecraft fleet.
0: Oh, well, you keep saying our. On the one hand, you're saying you represent them, but they're not our. They're because you're a human.
1: It's the U.S. spacecraft fleet.
0: Oh, the U.S. spacecraft. Sorry, I wasn't understanding that. So we here in the United States have spacecraft, is what you're telling me.
1: Yes, we used to have a very large fleet.
0: I mean, these are not like the spacecraft that go up with the astronauts. This is something else?
1: No, these are spacecraft that work just like UFOs.
0: And that's why what we've been seeing for so long surrounding the Earth, and why, you know, there has been a tremendous number of sightings recently within the last couple of months. And are you saying that that's what we've been seeing up in the sky? Is this war going on?
1: No. You see, the U.S. has spacecraft, and so does the Galactic Federation.
0: Mm-hmm.
1: Most of what you've been seeing in the skies is from the Galactic Federation.
0: Okay, so were they...
1: They've been trying to signal us, to get our attention.
0: Well, I understand that, Dan, but what I'm trying to get from you is, what is it that they want total surrender of the United States? For what reason? Why not Russia? Why not France? Why not Greece? Why the United States of America?
1: President Clinton ordered a war against another planet. That carries an automatic death penalty for a planet if you actually carry it out. Now, they were stopped from carrying it out because of my orders. So we got some leeway here.
0: How much time do we have?
1: Well, the supernova of our sun shall occur on October 18th.
0: So we have until October 18th?
1: You probably have another week or so before it becomes too late to stop the supernova.
0: On October 18th?
1: Yes.
0: Okay.
1: There's quite a bit of preparation that needs to be done.
0: Now,
1: you see, arsenic is the material needed to stop the supernova, and we don't have that much in inventory.
0: So therefore, we're defenseless?
1: Not totally. If we would start now, we can stop the supernova.
0: Okay, Dan, I'm sorry to be picking a little details here, but this is so startling that I have to sort of ask this question. You say that you were able to get the keys and lock the aliens out.
1: Not
0: from
1: the aliens.
0: Well, what do you call it?
1: These are U.S. spacecraft on the ground at Baker Lake, Canada. I have the digital keys to the spacecraft.
0: That's what I didn't understand. These were digital keys. I thought they were like the keys to a car.
1: You know, like a little number that you punch in.
0: Right. And how did you get that?
1: I represent the Galactic Federation. I was given that information.
0: Well, I just thought you just told me that these craft are the United States craft.
1: Yes.
0: Well, then how did the Galactic Federation get their combination to 355 craft? Where do they get
1: I'm not going to go into that.
0: Oh, I'm sorry. So, in other words, logical questions you won't answer.
1: Well, I have the information. It looks like 5, 6, and 7-digit numbers.
0: Well, Dan, so where are
1: Why don't we repeat the location and let people...
0: Well, you've given it to me before. Canada, 64 degrees north, latitude 95 west. What I'm trying to understand is... where are the Galactic Federation ships if these 355 United States spacecraft are sitting at Baker Lake? Where's the Federation right now?
1: They're in orbit.
0: And they can stay in orbit forever?
1: Yes.
0: I see. So forget Y2K. Worry about October 18th. Is that it?
1: Yeah.
0: Okay. And
1: Y2K is rather minor.
0: It certainly seems to be. And President, I saw him on television tonight in Kosovo. He didn't look too worried. Why do you suppose that is? I realize he's stonewalling, but most presidents do. And he did that with Monica Lewinsky, so we understand he's a master at it. But why do you suppose he's just ignoring this?
1: It's too big for him to deal with.
0: Well, who's bigger than the President of the United States?
1: No, I'm saying that... Some people just shut down when they get a big problem.
0: Ah, I see. Okay. So what is the purpose of your call tonight? To let us know about this?
1: I wanted the press to go see and take pictures and publish.
0: Okay, and what do you think that will do?
1: At least it'll get attention to the issue.
0: Well, I think you've gotten attention with an awful lot of people tonight, but I'm still trying to understand just a little bit about what's the end product here. If we surrender to the Galactic Federation, what's going to happen to us?
1: I will be the military receiver of the United States.
0: So you're going to be the new leader of the United States?
1: They do not occupy. You see, our planet is in trouble, and I don't think they would want to occupy right now.
0: And then why do they want us to surrender?
1: They can't tolerate wars like that.
0: Against themselves?
1: See, there's a law. They disallow wars between planets. And it's an automatic death penalty for an entire planet to go to war against another planet.
0: Darn, I didn't realize the ACLU was that powerful. Okay, Dan, I really appreciate the call out there in Idaho Falls, and I hope you feel better, and I thank you very much. Good night. Well, you heard it right here first on Coast to Coast AM. There are 355 United States space vehicles parked at Baker Lake in Canada. Why the United States vehicles are parked in Canada, I'm not exactly sure. But who am I to challenge this? Check your weather satellite, friends, and you'll see these 355 spacecraft just sitting there. And check your supply of arsenic and old lace and see whether you got enough to defend on October 18th. Hey, anything is possible, especially in the Yardbell world. Take another call. Hi, you're on the air. Where are you calling from, please?
2: Connecticut.
0: Connecticut. Have you seen any spacecraft around?
2: Not recently.
0: I see. Well, you may see a whole bunch of them based on the previous call. Go ahead, sir.
2: I would like to discuss electrogravity as discovered by Gary Mike Colley Swano.
0: You certainly can. I know nothing about it, but go ahead. I tell you, my guest tonight would know, my guest Mark Bean would know a good deal about it, and he won't be on until, you know, for about a half an hour, but you go ahead and mention what you want.
2: This is my theory.
0: Mm-hmm.
2: Charged particles moving through time are responsible for the physical effect of gravity. That is, parallel currents attract. Parallel space currents attract, and that's electromagnetism. Parallel time currents attract, and that's electrogravity. If you want to know more, please contact an Arthur Fleming Associates in San Diego, California.
0: Okay. I very much appreciate the call, sir. Thank you so very much.
2: Thank you.
0: Is there a full moon out tonight? I don't think so. Close. Ooh-wee. Let's, do I dare play telephone call bingo again? yeah. All right. Let's go to a caller and say, what's your first name and where are you calling from, please? Hello.
3: Hello, how you doing?
0: I'm well. Where are you calling from?
3: New York.
0: Yeah, what's your first name?
3: Ray.
0: Yeah, Ray, go ahead.
3: This is the first time listening to this, to your station. My friend told me that he heard on the station a couple of days ago about a ship, that they're making a ship that they're going to have the space to travel around the moon. How true is that?
0: Let me go back a step. There are ships that are going to travel through space and do what on the moon?
3: No. Someone by the name of Bob Bigelow put $500 million
0: right. up. That's right.
3: Yes. That's what I meant.
0: That was on the show Tuesday night.
3: Okay.
0: Yes, he's planning a hotel, actually, and it's going to go to the moon. That is absolutely true, what you heard.
3: Okay, thank you. Can I ask another question?
0: But I wouldn't book passage yet. I think it's going to be a while.
3: Yeah.
0: Okay.
3: Question?
0: All right. Thank you for the call, Ray.
3: All right. Bye-bye.
0: Bye. Yeah. All right. Do we have another call here? Let's say good evening. I'm Hilly Rose. Where are you calling from, please? Okay. Okay, Franklin. Go ahead. This is Hilly Rose. You're on the air.
4: Oh, yes. Well, you were talking about Y2K earlier.
0: Yeah, I mentioned it.
4: Well, I have addressed hundreds of local governments here in Michigan in regards to contingency plans for Y2K, and I felt it was necessary for people to understand some of the latest information that's coming out from FEMA and President's Council in regards to what they call the endgame strategy for Y2K. One interesting thing is FEMA says that the federal response plan will be in operation during the conversion period, and the Department of Defense says this conversion period begins September 1st of this year. So this
0: I'm a little lost. What's the conversion period?
4: Well, the conversion period is the time of quote-unquote danger, where there could be certain things that happen, whether it be run-on banks or other technological failures, such as the GPS that you were talking about,
0: mm-hmm.
4: August 21st, the September 9th, 1999 problem, the 9/9/99 problem.
0: So it's going to be a hell. It's going to be a hell of a fall and winter, right?
4: That's what it starts to appear. In fact, Britain. There was an article over in the Sunday Times in Britain on July 18th that talked about the 2,000 troops being pulled out of Kosovo to deal with people protecting government buildings and.
0: Right, I saw that, and I wonder, well, why are they pulling them out now? It's a little early, isn't it?
4: Well, it's for this quote-unquote conversion period that you said that you're confused about. See, one thing that's happening is there is a lack of shortage of federal resources, state resources. They're anticipating problems with stockpiling and things like this. For example, you have the city of Lubbock, Texas, stockpiling 1 million gallons of diesel fuel. You have many different electric utilities around the country that are stockpiling months of coal for their coal-fired plants. They're obviously concerned about potential bank runs. But the reason I called is people need to understand that as you were reading some articles earlier in the program, we are not as near in the sunshine as many have tried to let us to believe. In fact, the Securities Exchange Commission had mentioned that only, I believe it was 22 or 28 foreign clearinghouses and brokerages were ready in a recent study. So there are many, many things that are occurring around the world right now that have consequences that have to do with Y2K, and people must wake up because there are...
0: Well, how can you wake up if you got the United States government saying everybody's compliant or almost compliant, and it will be by the time, you know, it's there. Don't worry about your checks. Don't worry about anything. Excepting I see here the FCC is warning its applicants and licensees the problem's real and pervasive. So I think you're right. We do have to wake up from two point standpoints. One, that the services don't break down, and two, that it's really a great time for somebody who's interested in a takeover of this government to do it.
4: Well, you know, it's interesting. Let me add this to what you just said. The U.S. Naval War College issued a report the beginning of June in 1999, and on page 8, they stated, they showed like 7 or 8 different phases of Y2K. For example, they had the unfolding phase, the onset, they had the mania phase, they had the peak phase, and the exit phase. Well, guess what they had under this exit phase was legal deconstruction and new rulers. New rulers. What are they talking about here?
0: It's the heck out of me, but I'll tell you, I have friends at the U.S. Naval War College, and I'll call them and report back on it next week.
4: It would be very interesting.
0: Okay, my friend, thank you for the call. Hi there, this is Hilly Rose. Where are you calling from, please?
5: Yeah, hi, Hilly. This is Earl. I'm in Blackfoot, Idaho. I used to call you about 30 years ago when you were in Jack London Square in Oakland.
0: Oh, boy, that really goes back.
5: Well, congratulations, my friend. I was talking to the producer. When will Bob Lazar, do you have any idea when you or Art will have Bob Lazar back on?
0: Gee, you know, Art does his own bookings as I do, and I've never had him on. So really, it's really up to Art as to determine when he would have him back on again.
5: But I'll tell you, I love to listen to him. It's very, very fascinating, and I'm glad you're a little bit older than I am. I just turned 64, but I'm sure glad. It's wonderful to hear you, and a big time on the air. It really is, my friend.
0: All right, Earl. Thank you very much.
5: Thank
0: Hi, this is Hilly Rose. Where are you calling from, please?
6: Hey,
0: hello.
6: Hilly.
0: Yeah.
6: John from Gainesville, Florida, listening on 97 Sky FM.
0: All right. Are you the one that's feeding us into Cuba?
6: No.
0: Okay.
6: No. I've got a couple things to mention before the thing.
7: You got 2 minutes. Go ahead, John.
6: Okay. How about having a music show one time?
7: What kind of music?
6: Like, say, or any, just off the top of my head, remember the Harmonicats?
7: Yes.
6: Or
7: with that little guy, what was his name?
6: Not the little guy, the Harmonicats.
7: Oh, the Harmonicats, yeah, I do.
6: Are any of those three still alive?
7: I haven't a clue. I certainly don't see their...
6: One of them might be a good guest one night.
7: To talk about what?
6: To talk about the fact how the harmonica is being used today in pop music and how it was used back in the 50s in pop music. A lot of jazz is being done on harmonica today.
7: That's true.
6: It might be good to have like a music show that's a little offbeat. And maybe have...
7: Okay, I think this show has been offbeat enough tonight, and I thank you very much, John, for the call. Can we start this show all over again? Did I do something wrong when I walked in? What is going on here? Holy moly. Hilly Rose, in for Art Bell on Coast to Coast AM.

0: sometimes Art Bell gives his long...
1: Not for a while. What else? Let me just give you the... get the house cleaning done here. Folks, we just get so many emails saying, what's the address to this, who is the guest, etc., etc. If you will please, just go to www.hillyrose.com. All of that information is there. It is Art Bell. 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My fax number, 831-685-FLAG, 831-685-3524. What else? I think that's enough for now. Oh, if you want tapes of any show, just call, free call, 1-800-917-4278. And you can hear that caller who called in about the 355 UFOs. That are parked there because we lost a war. So don't worry about a thing. In just a moment, the mad scientist, Mark Bean, and listen, some of the stuff he talks about is just, it's just as fanciful as that caller. And I want to tell you, you're going to have your mouth open, but what he's talking about is real. And that's what makes it so absolutely astounding and absorbing. We will continue here after about this in just a second, but he has looked at them and said, what makes them go? I mean, you know, we have the standard scientist that says, no way could we reach certain planets way out there because, you know, we'd run out of fuel, we'd do this, we'd do that. Even the satellite that we're going to plunge into the moon in a couple of hours is run out of fuel. It's spent. And so Mark is looking at it and saying, maybe that ain't the way to go. Maybe we should be looking at how did the UFOs get here? In other words, it reminds me of that great architect who said, don't let's talk about the design of a building. Let's decide, or in how many rooms it's going to have, let's decide how you want to use the building. And so he looked at it from a totally different way. And that's what Mark does. He doesn't just say, well, how do I get from here to there? He said, well, how do those guys, how do those UFOs get from there to here? And if we could figure that out, then maybe we could do better than the 355 spaceships that are at Baker Lake. What about that, Mark? Did you hear that call?
2: No, I missed that call.
1: Darn, that was pretty good. He claims that we've fought a galactic war. The Galactic Federation fought a war with the United States, and that President Clinton's been given a certain amount of time to surrender, and he just, by golly, won't do it. And so they've grounded all of the UFO fleet of the United States of America, which amounts to 355 ships, and parked them up in Canada for some reason. So you're not aware of any United States fleet, are you?
2: No one told me anything.
1: Well, see, that's the
2: except
1: way it is
2: you.
1: In this world. Yeah, well, you know. We keep you informed right here on the Hilly Rose Show. Okay. Mark, you're, maybe we should start with, see, I wasn't able to finally pronounce the word anti-gravitics, or electrogravitics, rather, I'm sorry.
2: That's it.
1: Yeah. Maybe you ought to tell us what that is before we start looking at the shapes of UFOs and what you've been doing in that field.
2: Okay. Basically, electrogravitics, in simple terms, means that when you apply certain kinds of energy to certain kinds of metal of specific shape and design, it causes them to move in a specific direction.
1: And do you feel that's the basic clue to the UFOs?
2: Yes, definitely. It explains so many different things, and all I'm doing basically is just observing the world around us. I came up with the idea by studying lightning. I wanted to know why lightning came from a cloud, hit the ground, and had a return stroke going up.
1: And you and Ben Franklin, huh?
2: Yeah. And came to some conclusions, and through experimentation, I saw that when you have two polarities being negative and positive, the negative is always attracted to the positive. And a cumulus cloud, for example, is negatively charged. When it builds up to its potential, in other words, it fills up with so much electron charge, that it breaks down. It has a dielectric collapse, and it erupts in a bolt of lightning, and the lightning fingers out. It branches out looking for an opposite charge. So it goes in the direction of the Earth, which is the opposite charge. And I found by having two pieces of metal and charging one up positive and one negative over 50,000 volts, which the average person doesn't have access to, you'll see that it will make the negatively charged terminal move in the direction of the positive terminal. And that's how it all unfolded. And then later on, I found out that there was a scientist in the 50s named Thomas Townsend Brown, T. Townsend Brown, who coined the phrase electrogravitics. And he found, just like I did, that the disk is the best shape, and that, again, when you charge the main body of the ship negatively and the leading edge of the ship positively, it'll move in the direction of that positive lead. And in simple terms, it's kind of like the horse and the carrot. And the driver has a pole with the carrot attached in front of the horse, and that horse is going to keep chasing that carrot no matter where it's pointed, and that causes a given force of motion in the given direction of the carrot. And that's what's happening with the experiments that we made, and like T. Townsend Brown did before it went classified in the 50s.
1: Wait a minute. Classified by whom?
2: He did a demonstration for the United States Air Force in the 50s, and it instantly went classified under Project Winterhaven. And it was really never heard from in public circles ever since. And fortunately enough, I have some very confidential connections with the Brown family. And through another scientist, Andrew Bullen, who is gave me insights and confirmed my suspicions based on my own experiments that this is very valid research, and the effects are definitely a reality and not science fiction.
1: Let me go back two steps, if I may, to get this picture. You're saying that the horse and the carrot, so mm-hmm. the carrot would be one polarity and the horse another?
2: Right. The carrot would represent the positive terminal, and the horse would represent the negative terminal. So the main body or the disc would be negatively charged, and then either the top of the disc or the leading edge would be positively charged.
1: And well, with this, go ahead.
2: And when given a sufficient amount of charge, it would cause it to move in the direction. So it's basically chasing its own nose.
1: All right. Well, would this then be perpetual motion?
2: No, not at all.
1: Why not?
2: Because you have to supply the energy. You have to acquire the energy. As long as you kept pumping energy into it, it would keep going. And the longer you had the engine engaged, it would keep going faster. But still, you have to, it's not an over-unity machine. You have to pump energy into it, and a lot of energy at that.
1: Okay, the other question I wanted to ask you was Project Winterhaven. I don't think I've heard of that before.
2: Yeah, you can look up the details on that on Andrew Bullen's site, which is soteria.com. That's soteria.com. And almost all the details that they're willing to go public with are on that site. And it tells the whole story of Thomas Townsend Brown and the research.
1: Okay, can you just tell me in 10 seconds, what is Project Winterhaven? It's a governmental project.
2: Yeah, it was a project that, like I said earlier, that Thomas Townsend Brown did a demonstration, and he had two disks tethered to a central pole. And when he sent a sufficient charge, I believe it was over 50,000 volts at that time, he got the disks to lift and move around on this tethered pole to about 35 miles an hour, and it thoroughly impressed all the brass in the Air Force, and then they classified it. And what?
1: Okay, so Winterhaven is what Brown did,
2: right?
1: But then the military
2: took over.
1: Okay, I was confused because I thought that there was some kind of Project Winterhaven that the military had, and that they were somehow using, just absorb this information into that project. But no, the project is what Brown did, and the military then immediately classified it.
2: Yeah, they classified it and put it under Project Winterhaven, and the NSA deemed it national security and Brown was never allowed to talk about it publicly from that point on.
1: So if I go to soteria.com, what am I going to find there?
2: You're going to find the whole story of Brown. You're going to see AVI files of the discs. You'll actually see old footage that were digitized of Brown in his laboratory with these discs, and you'll see them lift up and move around. And
1: I'm confused, Mark, because you're telling me the information is classified and has never come to light, but then we can go on the website and see it. I'm confused.
2: We being Andrew Bolin and myself, have compiled a massive amount of information through key sources in the Brown family that are no longer with us, and we've brought that information public.
1: Even though the government has classified it?
2: Correct.
1: Well, doesn't that put you in some kind of jeopardy?
2: I imagine to some degree, but I do believe that this technology belongs to the people, and that Thomas Townsend Brown really deserves the credit that deserves so much. It's just he's like a Tesla. Everything that he did was just incredible contributions, not only in propulsion systems, but in audio technology. He was working on some energy cells, he made diaphragmless speakers that used no coil. It was electrostatic speakers, which, by the way, have some of the best acoustical definition of stereo that I've ever heard. So he was just he was also the founder of NICAP.
1: And, oh, really?
2: Yeah, and in one of his one of the videos that you can see, that you can download, you'll see on the blackboard in the background, there'll be a cross section of George Adamski's saucer. So he was also very interested in UFOs as well.
1: All right, so what we want to get to, I guess, the next couple of minutes or maybe into the next half hour, is how you got involved with looking at UFOs. When did you see your... these UFOs that you're looking at, to check to see what their propulsion system is, where did you see them? Are they somebody's idea of a UFO? Have you seen UFOs?
2: I've seen two UFOs, one when I was a youngster in St. Louis, Missouri, and one in the Las Vegas area. And that's when I really said, okay, there's something to this, because there's no way that's an airplane. And it.
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1: How you feel about the propulsion systems? Fascinating stuff. And my friends, if Mark says they fly, they fly. We will continue here talking about flying saucers and their systems after a brief pause. This is Coast to Coast AM. I am Hilly Rose, sitting in for Art Bell. A guy by the name of Robert Bigelow was on Art Show Tuesday night. He's going to be building this hotel that will go to the stars. And all he's looking for is the propulsion system to do it. Maybe you want to get in contact with Robert Bigelow, and the two of you get together. You're in the same town, and he could use what you plan. He's putting apparently $500 million into it, so that's a lot of bucks.
2: Yeah, that would be worth looking into, for sure.
1: Okay, or maybe Robert Bigelow will call you. Who knows? All right, let's go back to this whole issue of UFOs and their propulsion. Now, you've seen dozens of photos all over the world, and what you claim is that they're really just some basic shapes, no matter where these UFOs are seen, whether they're seen in Australia or in Switzerland or in the United States or in Britain, there are just a few basic shapes. Is that correct?
2: Yeah, and they're all weather balloons and swamp gas.
1: Okay, a little scientific humor there.
2: Just kidding.
1: Yeah, I know. I hope so. But they are, what are these shapes? What are we talking about? Are we talking about saucers? Are we talking about the Bell Dome? What are we talking about in these shapes?
2: Well, I've found that they're basically almost the same exact craft that have been photographed and videotaped from all over the world within the same time zones by people that don't even know each other. And if that was a court case, it would have been settled a long time ago. That right there is pretty much overwhelming evidence, just in that one point. But what I found was that not only are there the same exact style, but very similar styles that are just variants on the same theme, and that being basically two parabolics, two like umbrellas, that are meeting each other with a little dome on top and sometimes a little dipole or an antenna on the very top. And they're all basically the same design. There's usually two convex, like a disc, and then some kind of ring, and then a dome believed to be a cockpit, and like I said, a little dipole or a spike on top. And I started looking at that, and I figured that no matter who's inside or where they came from or what the craft's made of, it has to use a lot of energy to run this device. And I went back to the basics. I started investigating UFO reports and filtering out, the people that are starving for attention or excitement to the real credible UFO reports, which is a hard thing to do in itself. And then I started finding more common denominators like the shape. And maybe we can have some listener participation and
1: in the next half hour.
2: In the next half hour, and we can get things that people have heard or seen themselves about what the craft looked like, what the side effects are, did it photograph well, and if it didn't, why, different things like that, the symptoms of a sighting or even contact. But basically, there's always a similar symptoms, like people feel cold or they get a cold breeze coming from the saucer, or there's signaling lights around the rim of the disc. And all of these things, I have all of these symptoms in my experiments I have recreated in the discs. And

0: example, the lights around the rim, that is actually an intense corona buildup. Because of the rim itself, the actual shape is part of the propulsion. The rim itself is where electrons concentrate. And when electrons concentrate, it produces a lavender-like plasma. And the byproduct of that is three things. One, a natural refrigerant. Two, it produces ozone. And three, it produces nitrous oxide, which is, it gives some people the feeling of euphoria. They're actually catching a buzz from the saucer emissions.
1: Well, you have to get mighty close to the saucer to get high.
0: Or it depends on how much charge is going over the saucer and, of course, how close they are to it during the time.
1: Well, what do you suppose is giving them the energy?
0: Well, I think that there's several ways. And again, I want to stress the point that I'm not giving the definitive answer to propulsion of UFOs. I just think this is one of many ways that a saucer could work. Like Bob Lazar talked about element 115 with the total annihilation reaction. And basically that means that when matter and antimatter get together, it produces an extreme release of energy. And that energy results in heat, and that heat is then converted into thermal electric energy, and then they can use that energy to activate the electrogravitic drive, if you will. Or like Bob Lazar talked about with the gravity amplifiers and actually folding space. So you're actually traveling a very short distance physically, motion-wise, but you're making a big page fold, if you will, going from one part of the galaxy to the other.
1: I'm sorry, I'm not understanding that word. Page fold?
0: If you take a page, a piece of paper, and you write A on one corner in the upper left and B on the other, and you fold the page so A and B meet, then you'll see what I'm talking about. Basically, when you engage a gravity amplifier, it's folding space. The page represents space between point A and point B, being different planets, if you will, in the galaxy. When you engage a gravity amplifier, it creates this dip that makes the A and B meet. So you physically travel a very short distance, and then you disengage the drive, and all of a sudden you've folded space. You've gone a great distance in a non-linear way.
1: So if I can borrow from Star Trek, it's sort of like suddenly going to warp speed?
0: Yeah, in a sense. But you're bending space-time. A conventional scientists say, like you mentioned earlier, that it's just there would be no reason for an intelligent species to travel hundreds of millions of light years to come visit us. It's just not a practical thing. But that's linear thinking. And we've only been in technically industrial for about 200 years, and that's a very small amount of time. Think about intelligent species on other worlds that have been technical for millions of years, that have perfected all sorts of different ways that we can't even imagine yet. And I'm sure that they wouldn't refer to linear travel in the conventional sense that our modern-day scientists do. I'll give you a good example, the Casimir effect. Basically, that is been proven here on Earth at Fermilabs up right outside of Chicago. And it's two high-voltage plates, and they're separated by what they call a dielectric. That's the energy in between these two plates. And at a remote location, there are two other identical plates with a dielectric in between. When an intense electrical charge is sent to these plates, they shot a proton through one, it disintegrated, and instantly reintegrated at the remote location. So,
1: through the air.
0: Yeah, Thinking on what it's saying, the experiment is saying that there's something that is faster than light, and that is that the energy is inducted.
2: 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And now, let's open Art's Vault for a classic bumper hit.

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2: From the high desert and the great American Southwest, I bid you all good evening or good morning, as the case may be, and welcome to yet another edition of Coast to Coast AM and beyond. Actually, from way beyond the borders. It's good you're all here. I'm happy to be here. And I guess I'll say it for the rest of this week. It's nice to be back on U.S. soil once again. I'm Art Bell, and yes, this is Coast to Coast AM. 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That sounded redundant somehow. Anyway, welcome. Lots of news to talk about. Bob Dole goes to Hollywood. Well, Bob Dole blasts Hollywood. CBS said, sex, drugs, rock and Dole. Bob Dole really came after him. He attacked Hollywood, their producers, the grips, the movies, the values, the record industry. He came after the entertainment medium generally. He says he sees it as graphic and gratuitous violence. He said the entertainment industry is debasing the culture with indecent movies and deviant music. He said, quote, a line has been crossed. Not just of taste, but of human dignity and decency when Hollywood's dream factories begin turning out nightmares of depravity. End quote. Ooh. He named names. He talked about the movie Natural Born Killers, which he cited for its violent content. True Romance, which he cited for its sexually explicit scenes. I haven't seen that one yet. Now I want to. He also came at Time Warner for, the, you know, Two Live Crew, which has a lot of very rough music, without question. To Time Warner, he said the following, quote, I would ask the executives of Time Warner a question. Must you debase our nation and threaten our children for the sake of corporate profits? End quote, question. So that's pretty rough stuff. And I guess point one is it fair criticism? Now, Bob Dole has never had word one to say about Hollywood before. This is new for Bob Dole, but, you know, whenever you see Bob Dole, as I've said many times in the past, if you look very carefully, you know, they don't do close-ups these days, but when they do a close-up of Bob Dole, you can actually see little tiny white houses with the pillars and everything sort of shimmering in each one of his eyes. So it's a natural question to ask whether, since he's not come out with this kind of a blast against Hollywood before, whether this is a political tip OD hat to the religious right. In other words, is it just political? And where does it lead? I mean, do you want, what do people want? Censorship or what? Now, interestingly, I've seen Natural Born Killers. And I think I said this over the last couple of nights because it was, there were indications he was going to name this movie, and he has. And I think it's a very poor example. There's a lot of violence in Natural Born Killers. Ooh, it's a very violent movie. But it's violent with... in other words, it had, I thought, great production value. It was violent in the genre of Clockwork Orange. That kind of a presentation. There was talent involved in the way that the story was woven. And I don't think it was a good example. I mean, I've seen a lot of movies with gratuitous violence. that I would have listed before Natural Born Killers. Now, Natural Born Killers sounds good because it's got a title. Sounds like it's just nothing but violence. Norman Lear said the following. Hollywood, in its presentation of violence, and this is really, I guess I should preface this statement. Dan rather read it. But it's a pretty good blast back at Dole, and so while I ask you whether Dole's statement is fair and right, I want to ask you to respond to the one that Norman Lear now makes, too. Norman Lear said, quote, Hollywood, in its presentation of violence and sex, has no more to answer for than the Congress of the United States. The name of the game in the entertainment business is short-term profit. This is exactly what Congress is all about. How you can get elected in the short term and every other value be damned. End quote. Now, do you agree more with the Bob Dole statement or the Norman Lear statement or both? Do both have value? Or do both of them lack value and scream politics? You decide. And here, from the governor of California, Governor Wilson, I've got I don't usually do sound bites. But as you know, Governor Wilson yesterday ended in California affirmative action. And here's what he said. All I've got to say is, boy, a few more sound bites like that, and I might have to vote for the guy myself. It was impressive. I shake up the board ops out there. With the stroke of a pen and with the stroke of the angry white male voter, Pete Wilson, California's governor, outlawed all California state affirmative action programs, actually. Only affecting at most really a few hundred state jobs. He also endorsed the California Civil Rights Initiative, expected to be on the 96th ballot. Big question is whether this kind of action on the governor's part will get him on the 96th ballot, and I think not. I think not. I would not describe Pete Wilson as my guy. He's for too many things that I am not for. Gun control is right at the top of the list. He's pro-abortion. He breaks promises. He's just done a lot of things that... On to Bosnia. The situation is worsening. Just one day after our president seemed, underline the word seemed, to change his mind and prepare the way for U.S. ground troops to enter Bosnia, the Serbs have now responded by promising a bloodbath if U.S. troops show up in any form, and that means even rescue operation. The leader of the Bosnian Serbs now describes the 370 U.N. hostages, some chained to targets, as prisoners of war, POWs, and says if we try to rescue them, there's going to be a bloodbath. Now, our military is beginning this weekend live ammunition practice in Germany for exactly the kind of operation the Serbs promise will turn into a bloodbath. Some countries are now trying to free their hostages independently of the UN. In other words, they're bargaining. Probably France. France always does that. They'll even pay to get them out. In fact, 2,000 troops are training for the operation now in Germany. 2,000 troops are offshore. Former Secretary of State James Baker said, quote, I think that we're just about to embark on a very, very slippery slope without having given sufficient full consideration to the possible consequences, end quote. Boy, do I agree with that. CBS ended up by saying, our troops, if they do go in, will not go in as peacekeepers, but full combat soldiers ready to take on anyone who gets in their way. Now, let me read you what Reuters this last hour said. The leader of the Bosnian Serbs has delivered a stern warning to the international community. He says any military effort by the United States or any other world power to free hundreds of UN hostages being held by the Serbs would result in, quote, slaughter, end quote. The Bosnian Serbs are holding some 370 UN personnel as human shields to ward off further NATO airstrikes. His warnings came as Serb shellfire rocked the eastern Bosnian Muslim enclave of Gorazda. So, there you have it. That's where the situation in Bosnia stands this morning. Not in a good place. The president in Montana, this evening, actually, seemed to be turning around again and saying, no, we're not going to put U.S. troops on the ground. There'd be a lot of people killed. I'm losing complete track of what this president is saying and what he's doing, and I think that's because he doesn't have any idea what he's saying and doing from day to day. It changes. So I have no idea what this man is about. All I can say is we've got to get him the hell out of the White House in 96, and I wish it could be earlier. The O.J. trial, I've not mentioned that in a few days, but I mention it now because it's about to get interesting. Now, I've got a late report. Somebody sent me, in fact, said KNBC down in Los Angeles is reporting tonight that three of the remaining four alternate O.J. jurors are under investigation, may be removed as early as tomorrow. If this trial ends in a mistrial because the jury pool becomes less than 12, would the next trial be ruled by the same judge, or would a different judge be appointed? That's Linda in Metairie, Louisiana. And indeed, we know that at least two, maybe even three jurors may be soon out or are at least being investigated. The boring but crucial DNA portion of the trial is now over. The next witness is going to be a really weird character, this Los Angeles County coroner. You may have seen him in the pretrial hearings. He's a weird character. The allegation was that he was so angry after the pretrial hearings, he went back to the coroner's office and pulled a gun out and said something about dispatching some of OJ's attorneys or something. That's the allegation. That guy. So he'll be next on the stand, and during his testimony, the jury will no doubt see what the judge called horrible, graphic pictures of the victims at the scene. I have no problem with that, by the way. Seems to me reasonable they see the truth. Now, the OJ trial, they say, is not your average trial. The average murder trial in Los Angeles takes about 2 weeks. 2 weeks. Simpson trial is not normal. It's abnormal. They've spent $3 million thus far. And the worst part of it is, it may all have to happen again. Now, in fact, it's looking more and more that way, as though it's going to be a mistrial. If there is a mistrial, and O.J. Simpson has to be retried, heaven help us all, do you think that Judge Ito should be the judge? Or should they seek a new judge? Should he even be retried? Depends, I guess, on how it comes down. When I was in the Orient, it was in the airport, I believe at Tokyo, yes, in Tokyo. I met a lady who had a little bitty baby and she was on her way home. She had been in Ho Chi Minh City or Saigon, your preference, for a couple of months, a lot longer than she had anticipated being there. But she had this little baby, this little Vietnamese baby, and she had just adopted it, and she was as proud as could be, and, you know, on her way back to the States with us. And I didn't say anything, of course, but I thought at the time, now why is this woman coming all the way to Ho Chi Minh City to adopt a child when there are so many American children that need adoption? But if you saw 48 Hours or you saw the CBS report yesterday, maybe that's the answer why. You see, American courts now, for whatever reason, have begun to take children away from parents who have adopted them years after the adoption because the regular genetic parents have come back and gone to court. And so we hear about baby Richard and baby so-and-so and baby so-and-so, and the stories go on and on. Because the courts wrench these children away from the parents that have adopted them and give them back to the natural parents. And so you know what? Now I understand why that lady was sitting in the Tokyo airport with that Vietnamese child. And I think it's wrong. I think once an adoption has taken place, it is an adoption. And once a child is with parents for years, those are the parents. And so I don't blame that lady who was on her way back from Ho Chi Minh City with this child. I thought you might have some comments on that. It all kind of fell into place for me when I saw the reports last night on CBS about the courts coming back and taking these children away. I'll tell you something. I'm the kind of guy to be sitting there with a shotgun, loaded and ready. For bear, I mean, you know, you have a child for years, and they come and try to take that child away. You'd best not get in my way. That'd be my attitude, anyway. T-Rex. Tyrannosaurus Rex. Oh, no. All of our mental images were wrong. T-Rex, the big meat eater, the guy who stood on two legs, 30, 40 feet into the air, something like that? Wrong. The American Museum of Natural History in New York has, you know, bones there. You know, they've showed for years T-Rex standing up on two legs. Wrong. You know how they figured out that's wrong? Because they've got lots of footsteps from T-Rex, but no tail dragging behind. And see, if T-Rex was up on 2 feet, then the tail dragged behind, right? But there are no tail tracks. So they said, we've been wrong all these times, so they've redone it. Put all the bones back together a different way. Now, T-Rex stands maybe 7 feet tall. Still a very awesome animal. Still, human beings would be, they said, bite-sized for T-Rex. But he'd be coming at you at, about the size of a big basketball player or something, about 7 feet. I don't know if basketball players get to be 7 feet, but something like that. Close, anyway. Somebody sent me a fax worthy of a question. Equilibrium Analysis, he calls himself, in Southern California. Art, the person asking the difficult questions was indeed asking the correct questions. This was a phone call the other day. In answer to the question of, and I'm going to let this one hang in the air, are we players in the quickening, or are we being played? God, that's a good question. I couldn't answer it. The guy called me, and I had no answer. But the more I thought about it, the more I thought, what a great question. Are we, in fact, you might put it this way, are we the architects of the quickening? And I think most of us agree there is a quickening. Are we the architects, or are we the players? Is it something that's just occurring by the hand of God or natural course of events, and we're just sort of walking along with it here? Or are we the architects of it? I really, I don't have the answer to that, but some of you might want to try. Now, I've had a million requests to read the Pope's predictions. And here's what I'm going to do. I'm going to tell you all right now. I will read them. This will be the last time I'm going to read the Pope's predictions to the year 2000. I'm doing it because of the imminent date of June 5th. I will read them after 1 a.m. Pacific time, or a little better than hour and a half. A little better than an hour and a half from now. I will do that so the latter stations joining the network at 1 o'clock will have an opportunity to hear it. Then I won't get calls all night saying, well, I missed it. Couldn't you read it again? So I'm serving notice now that I will read them after 1 a.m. in the morning. The Pope's predictions to the year 2000 containing a very close-in date now, June 5th. What is today? Anyway, let me know. It's the 1st? Yeah, it is the 1st, and after midnight, the 2nd. So, we're close.
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1: Hi, everybody. Good to be here. Great to be here. It's a nice, clear, beautiful night in the high desert of Nevada. And I think we're ready. Let me, let me give the official version of the phone numbers. I don't do this frequently enough, and I at least need to do it at the beginning of the program. Write them down. And remember that we don't screen calls. We don't do that. We just pick up the next call. It's kind of scary, but it's fun. It's, you know, live, real live radio, kind of like the way television used to be back when it was fun. So that's the way we do it. Keep ringing till we answer. If the phone company disconnects you, curse them and their relatives forever. And then pick up the telephone. Boy, that was abrupt. And then pick up the telephone and try again. Just remember, when you put a curse on the phone company, try to eliminate Art Bell. I mean, if you mention Bell, try to leave the Art part out. East of the Rockies, the number is 1-800-825-5033. 1-800-825-5033, anywhere out east of the Rockies. All right, here we go. A plunge into the unknown. On the wild card line, you're on the air. Good morning.
2: See? Hello, Art.
1: Well, you are there. Hello there.
2: Yes, I'm here. Listen, I'm calling you from Alaska, and our cable is down, and we're on the satellite, so there's going to be a little delay between my talking and your talking.
1: Well, that's all right. I can bear with it. As long as we know there is that delay, then there won't be a problem.
2: Okay. One reason I called tonight, Art, I wanted to see if I could get a number where I could call. I wanted to get the map that Gordon Michael Scallion was talking about.
1: Okay. Well, that would have to come directly from Gordon Michael Scallion, and I would have an awful lot of paperwork that I'd have to go through here to be able to find it for you. So all I can do is promise I'll try and find it and get that on the air for you.
2: That'd be great. All right, thank you, Art.
1: All right, thank you very much for the call, sir. I would think that the satellite delivery would be the one that would provide the least delay. Maybe not. Maybe it's the other way around. I don't know anymore. I know that when we talk very, very long distances, there is a delay, and unless you're used to doing it, it can be very confusing because everybody starts talking over everybody else. It can be done. You just have to be aware of the delay and account for it. East of the Rockies, you are on the air. Good morning.
3: Good morning, Art. Libertarian Nationalist, Aurora, Colorado.
1: Yes, sir.
3: How'd your vacation go, my friend?
1: It was wonderful.
3: Well, that's great. I'm glad you're back safe and sound after venturing into Chi-Com land.
1: I sure did.
3: Yeah, it must have been pretty interesting.
1: By the way, I've got now most of the, in fact, all of the photographs back. I have to scan a few more, and probably tomorrow I'm going to be uploading them. So the photographs from the trip are about to be available.
3: Okay. Well, Art, you posed a question. Did Bob Dole say what he said about Hollywood in order to pander to the religious right?
1: That's correct.
3: And I think he did. I think everything the man does is politically inspired.
1: Me too.
3: And, I have immense respect for his service during World War II. But, this is no longer the same man. I think somebody laid one of those pods from Invasion of the Body Snatchers next to him when he was sleeping one night, and he was replicated.
1: Yeah, I really hate to say it, but I think the Republican Party, if it nominates Bob Dole, is making a tragic mistake and a big move toward putting Bill Clinton back in for four more absolutely unbearable years. So,
3: you're right on the money, Art. You and I agree on some things, disagree on others. My ideology is pretty much in line with Chuck Carter's, but one thing we absolutely agree on, Slick Willie has got to go.
1: Well, at least there's some common ground.
3: You bet, buddy.
1: Right. Thank you very much. In your case, I imagine you would think that a black helicopter possibly might take him away instead of the voters. West of the Rockies, you're on the air. Good morning.
4: Yeah, I just want to say I agree with the last caller there. I think Bob Dole is definitely pandering to the right. And specifically, I'm wondering why he didn't mention, like, Die Hard 3 or say Married with Children or Melrose Place or anything having to do with, what's his name?
1: I like Married with Children.
4: But when could it have something to do with the fact that all of those are, in one way or another, connected to our good friend Rupert Murdoch?
1: I hadn't thought of that aspect of it.
4: Yeah, I mean, you know, I'll look at Arnold Schwarzenegger movies and, you know, it's all the same thing. I mean, come on.
1: Well, yeah, are you, would you classify, you know what I want to hear? I want to hear from somebody actually in the religious right. Would that be you?
4: No.
1: I wonder what they would have to say. I mean, obviously his words were designed to please them.
4: Yeah.
1: I just wonder if people on the religious right, and I've got plenty of listeners in that category, saw through what he said and see it as a political statement, not necessarily a statement of real belief.
4: Yeah, I don't think they could be that stupid, basically, you know what I'm saying? Because if he were really genuinely concerned, he'd be blasting all of them, you know, not just the ones that are coming from the so-called liberals like Oliver Stone and all that, you know?
1: Did you hear Norman Lear's statement?
4: Yeah, I didn't quite get what he was saying, though, but I...
1: All right, well, let me give it to you again. See if you absorb this. Hollywood, in its presentation of violence and sex, has no more to answer for than the Congress of the United States. The name of the game in the entertainment business is short-term profit. This is exactly what Congress is all about.
4: Mm-hmm.
1: How you can get elected in the short term and every other value be damned.
4: Exactly. Yeah, I think it makes a lot of sense.
1: Yeah, I thought so too.
4: All right, well, thanks a lot.
1: Thank you very much for the call, sir. I really thought that both statements... look, in a sense, I've complained about television as well. To me, it's television. I worry a lot more about television, and specifically, I'm referring to programs that are on during the hours that children, you know, so many latchkey kids, they come home at, what, 2:30, 3 o'clock, whenever. The television goes on, and whatever's there is there. Now, if we want to do something about this, it seems to me, number one, we delineate between adults and children. I watched Natural Born Killers. Besides having production values, it did not for one second cause me to want to go out and kill a bunch of people. Not even for a second. But I am an adult with a mind such as it is, formed already. And I can accept and assimilate this material and properly classify it. I've always been of the view that children are not necessarily in that category. And I know it sounds Hitler-esque to many, but I would have no problem with a regulation that from certain hours to certain hours, there not be gratuitous violence and sex on TV. Movies are a different thing. They've got ratings. Parents ought to be out there controlling their children, whether or not they go to an R and X-rated movie, whatever. That's the job for parents, and there are ratings that allow that job to be done. So I'm not going to blame Hollywood there. Nor do I think that most adults are influenced one way or the other by movies with violence or sex. I think the violence is probably a lot more serious than the sex. I think Bob Dole's statement was political. That's all, it was political. And I'll bet you that the people on the religious right that comment this morning, and we're going to get them. If I had to lay my money, I'd say that they too, even though they obviously will no doubt agree with most of what he said, can see why he did it. East of the Rockies, you're on the air. Hi.
5: Hi, Art. I'm calling from Leesburg, Missouri, listening to KCMO Radio.
1: Oh, the big KCMO, Kansas City. Yes, sir.
5: I think with Bruce Willis in Die Hard 3, Bruce is a conservative, so...
1: Well, I haven't seen Die Hard 3 yet.
5: I've heard a lot of good things about it.
1: Really? The first two Die Hards were great movies.
5: Yeah, I never saw them. But I think it was about a year ago I saw Bruce Willis on Entertainment Tonight badmouthing Clinton.
1: And by the way, the Die Hard movies also, they were not gratuitous violence. Granted, there was a lot of really cool explosions and stuff, but it was not just gratuitous. In other words, there was a serious, dramatic presentation of a story. Right?
5: I've never seen neither movie.
1: Oh, I see. Well, gratuitous violence generally means violence simply for the sake of it.
5: Oh, yeah, just blatantly show the gore.
1: Yeah.
5: But as far as what mediums to attack, though, and by the way, I hope Bob Dole doesn't stick with this too far, because that's sort of what did in Bush at the Republican convention in 92, pandering a little bit too much to the far right, letting Pat Robertson take the podium at the convention. But as far as what medium to attack, though, it seems like they always go after network TV. You know, ABC and all them are now...
1: Well, they're
5: putting up their violence disclaimers when it's more cable TV.
1: Well, yeah, but who cares about disclaimers? They just cause more people to watch it anyway. Network TV is different than movies, and the reason it's different is because it's delivered in your home free of charge, not like a cable channel that's scrambled that you got to pay for an order.
5: Well, yeah, but when the kid comes home from school, though, it's not the same as paying $5 to see a movie. He just turns on the TV.
1: Yeah, exactly.
5: I think, if anything, the media should be attacking cable TV rather than going after network television.
1: All right, sir. Thank you. I disagree. Again, cable is something that you've got to specifically order and pay for, and the really rough stuff is on pay-per-view, and you've got to specifically order that. Look, I really do delineate between an adult and a child. A child's mind is not yet formed. When it comes to children, I begin to bend, and I say, look, let's not fill up their little heads with all of this. There's no reason to do that during certain hours. We can just keep it off the television set. If adults want violence or sex as entertainment, God knows there's enough of it out there. God does know, by the way. There's enough of it out there. You can go rent it. Whatever. Married with Children. Interesting case. A lot of people think of it as extremely anti-family. Anti-moral, anti-everything that is American, but you know, it is not presented as a serious presentation of any sort of American value. It is presented as a comedy. And I might add, it's incredibly funny. I really love that show. It's one of my favorite shows, Married with Children. But I'm able to assimilate it and laugh at it. And not for one second do I begin to emulate it or consider that it is any sort of serious presentation or anything else. It's just a comedy, an irreverent comedy, kind of in the spirit of and an extension of Archie Bunker. I think it's a riot. I mean, I've said some of the funniest programs I've ever seen, comedies, are Married with Children. I know a lot of people think it's absolutely disgusting. I don't. I think it's funny. West of the Rockies, you're on the air. Hi.
6: Hi. Is this Perump?
1: Perump, yes. Perump. Bump, bump.
6: Okay. May I ask you a few questions, sir?
1: Well, I don't know. How many do you have in mind?
6: Two.
1: Two. Two will be okay.
6: Okay. First of all, I'm calling from the westernmost state of the Union, California.
1: Yes, sir?
6: This is the anarchist.
1: Oh, yes.
6: Now, may I ask, you used to have a caller purporting to be a neo-Nazi, and he used the name that started with a P. What is that name? What was that name? Do you remember?
1: Now that you've asked me, it blew right out of my head.
6: Okay.
1: Anyway, I know who you're talking about.
6: You also have a caller called Charlie from the liberal from California.
1: Yeah, yeah.
6: He calls other stations, and he uses a name that starts with an E. What is that name?
1: Eric.
6: Okay. Yeah, when you went into mainland China, what did you do with Art Bell? Where's Art Bell?
1: Well,
6: you caught me running dog. Where's Art Bell?
1: He's up now in Beijing being held.
6: And who are you?
1: Well, if I told you that, there'd be no mystery at all, would there?
6: How about Pavel? Why don't you ask Pavel?
1: That's Pavel. That's it, Pavel.
6: Yeah, that's
1: there
6: it.
1: That's Pavel.
6: Where's Art Bell? I want Art Bell back.
1: He's in Beijing.
6: Yeah, you bet he is. Bye.
1: Goodbye. East of the Rockies, you're on the air. Good morning.
7: Yes, Joe in Wichita Falls, Texas.
1: Hi, Joe. How you doing?
7: I guess I'm one of those right-wing religious wackos.
1: Oh, good.
7: There's nothing that I think Bob Dole can say that would bring us aboard. I believe that Pat Buchanan's probably our man.
1: I would think so.
7: And as far as...
1: There's something about when Pat Buchanan says it, somehow, you know, he means it. When Bob Dole says it, all you see are the little white houses getting a little brighter.
7: Oh, yes, and George Bush got fired because of known about the taxes thing, not because of pandering to the religious right.
1: Yeah, that's well, of course, that's right. Mainly for, well, two things got George Bush fired. One, his broken tax promise, and two, his absolutely ineffective, ridiculous, looking like he meant to lose campaign.
7: Well, if you don't try, he didn't try.
1: Well, that's
7: because
1: that's
7: I think that I think he figured that it was a lost cause from the beginning because the people that voted in a primary for Pat weren't going to vote for him in the general. Period. They were going to Perot.
1: That's right. I believe that's right. Mm-hmm. All right, sir. Thank you. Though again, all the surveys show that if you took the Perot vote, such as it was, and split it, it would have about evenly gone to Bush and Clinton. Now, that's a fact, and that's a result of a lot of surveys. So, it may well have been that Clinton would have won anyway. I'm sorry, but the more I think about it, the more I think that Bob Dole is not the man to beat Bill Clinton, and if he is the nominee, we're in trouble. We're really in trouble. I maybe in the end I'll change, and I'll you know, if it's the only choice, I'm sure I'll get behind Bob Dole versus Bill Clinton if those are the only choices. But I won't be a happy camper. East of the Rockies, you are on the air. Good morning. No, you're not. West of the Rockies, you're on the air. Hello.
8: Hi, Art. This is Robert up in Portland.
1: Hi, Robert.
8: I remember. I've read at least Isaac Asimov's Science Fact little magazine type booklet thing.
1: It's actually science fiction. He writes science fiction.
8: It's science fact. There was one that was science fact.
1: Really?
8: That he was majorly involved in, and that's why his name was on the cover.
1: I see.
8: Because he's written several nonfiction science books and whatnot.
1: And?
8: He's a PhD.
1: Yes.
8: And, or was. And, well, in one of them, in the very back, there was a graph that he had found that a guy had plotted out. This goes to the quickening, sort of, that in all business troughs, major wars had occurred.
1: In all business what?
8: In major business troughs, like recessions.
1: Oh, down cycles, yes.
8: Down cycles.
1: Uh-huh, yes.
8: The,
1: war is more likely, surely, yes.
8: Civil War, the Revolutionary War, World War I, and World War II all happened in recessionary periods.
1: In that case, the market was up 86 points day before yesterday and another 6 or 7 points yesterday, so I guess we're okay for the moment, huh?
8: Yeah, he predicted the next one for about 2005.
1: Okay, thank you very much for the call. I don't know how you can refer to what appear to be prognostications as science fact, but okay. Wildcard Line, you're on the air.
9: Hi, Art.
1: Hello.
9: This is Bob from Eagle River, Alaska.
1: Hi, Bob.
9: Yeah, I guess start out with Bob Dole.
1: What about Bob Dole?
9: Well, I'm pretty far right, and I'm pretty religious, but he hasn't fooled me any. As far as I'm concerned, I wouldn't vote for him, even if it was only him and Clinton.
1: Even if he blasts movies like Natural Born Killers and that kind of thing, that doesn't attract you.
9: Not a bit. Mm-hmm. No. That's just, I think it's all politics. Got nothing to do with anything. That's like President Clinton blasting talk radio. That was just to make points with somebody. But all in the same vein, I think.
1: Trying to nose up a little to Gordon Liddy, huh?
9: Yeah, maybe. That Gordon Liddy sure likes him. But I'd like to say something about Bosnia, if I could.
1: Sure.
9: Okay.
1: Real quick, because we're almost out of time here.
9: Okay. I just think President Clinton, he needs to learn that he can't delegate responsibility. He can delegate authority, but not responsibility. And he's trying to say that we're not going to send ground troops, but if NATO asks, then we'll send ground troops and put them in harm's way.
1: Yeah.
9: And he goes back to something else.
1: No, you're right. One day it's one thing, one day it's another. This is a man who will say anything on any given day. I've actually given up trying to figure out what it is he really means. We need a new president.
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1: Here again I am. It's an open line session. Anything you want to bring up is fair game. Talking a lot about Bob Dole's statement yesterday and whether he really meant it, whether it came from the heart or the White House reflecting eyeballs. Here's a fax on the subject. Art, Bob Dole could be committing political suicide by keeping this anti-Hollywood thing up. It's quite obvious that he has not seen Natural Born Killers, and if he did, he'd see the message is about how we, the public, tend to glorify the OJs, the Tonya Hardings, and the Loretta Bobbitts, and how we tend to become obsessed with the real-life details of their crimes. If Bob Dole wants to be president, he needs to focus on the issues which are on the people's minds. It certainly isn't government regulation of what Hollywood puts on the screen. It's crime, the economy, and welfare reform. People who want Hollywood and television productions regulated, to me, are lazy parents. They simply want to be able to drop their kid off at a theater, and they want to drop their kid in front of the boob tube and be done with it. Why don't they try parenting? I do it. I enjoy it. Bob needs to do the right thing, stick to the real issues, and don't play to the religious right which Pat Buchanan seems to have a happy home with. Signed, Eric, from Grant's Pass. That was well written, Eric, and I think right to the point. I want to now repeat that we're going to be reading the Pope's predictions to the year 2000 because of the very now close date of June 5th mentioned in them, and I will do it only once. I will do it next hour when we have the final radio stations for the evening joining us. We'll do it in the next hour, and that way I won't have people calling back and saying, I missed it, you're going to have to read it again, which I inevitably do. So get ready for that next hour. On the wild card line, you're on the air. Hi.
2: Good morning, Art. Jerry from Minneapolis.
1: Hi, Jerry.
2: Hi. Real quickly, Eric is right on principle, but wrong on tactics. The religious right are the balance of power. They're the swing vote.
1: I think that may well be true for the right, yes, uh-huh.
2: Real quickly, first off, does your cartoonist friend in, I believe it's Phoenix, have the bubble with Cop Killer, Pulp Fiction, and Natural Born Killers inside of it, leading over to the gunman who is probably young and a juvenile on the street and killing people? Much like you were blamed along with our talk radio.
1: Well, I was going to say you could do a cartoon like that and just put a little extension, a little lightning bolt, my name there again.
2: Well, let's have a little consistency here. The First Amendment, either it's an absolute right with responsibility implied,
1: or it's
2: politically correct.
1: No, it's a very well-made point. I mean, very well-made.
2: Also, one more thing, Art. It was a little over a year ago, probably almost 2 years ago now, that Janet Reno was calling for specific laws and censorship against these same Hollywood types. Bob Dole is only suggesting to act responsibly. I'm not a defender of Bob Dole, but he was asking on a voluntary basis.
1: Oh, it's true. I know. No, all of that is true. I think the question is more whether this is something that Bob Dole really feels as an issue, something important to him, or just something he thinks he needs to say.
2: Oh, he is. He's at a classic tactical politician. I don't have much. I'm not too impressed by him, but I'm just marveling at the delicious irony of listening to the liberals talking today about how he has no right to say this, and how can they defend what's going on in Hollywood, and yet Janet Reno, they never gnashed their teeth 2 years ago when she was speaking up asking for laws.
1: Well, I'll tell you, all right, thank you. I'll tell you what CBS said. They observed that this may be difficult for President Clinton because a lot of money and a lot of support, of course, come from Hollywood to the president. And if the right makes Hollywood a big issue, it may be that Mr. Clinton will have to...
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0: 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And now, Art Bell.
1: He's as far into the bureaucracy of Washington as MGM is into that of the movie world. And, you know, I just don't think he's the man to beat Bill Clinton. So I really hate being negative about Bob Dole. And I hate, but I'm going to say what I think. And I think that what he did was political opportunism. And that's it. On the wild card line, you're on the air. Hi.
2: Yes, Art Bell there.
1: Yeah, well, let me check. Art? Yes, hello, this is Art Bell.
2: Hello, this is Wayne from Index, Washington.
1: Wayne, would you turn off your radio for us?
2: Oh, certainly.
1: That's good.
2: So are we on the air?
1: Well, I hope so.
2: You hope so? I didn't hear it. Didn't sound like it on my radio.
1: Uh-huh.
2: But, see, I had a gentleman called about the Scallion phone number.
1: Yes.
2: And he also has another number. It's his hotline. He updates it every Wednesday at 12. And
1: yeah, I'd rather not give that one out. I think it's a 900 number, isn't it?
2: Oh, yeah, it is.
1: Yeah. No, let's not give that one out. We'll let him give that out.
2: Okay. And I was going to ask you about, you know, these big satellite dishes up on top of the hills, you see?
1: Yes.
2: And are they capable of aiming and directing laser beams? Like in a laser warfare? I had this weird dream a while back, and just wondering about that.
1: Well, generally, satellite dishes are exactly that, satellite dishes. Now, I'm not familiar exactly with what a laser would look like, but I think it would not look like a satellite dish. So
2: uh-huh.
1: It would obviously have to have some reflective properties. So I really can't answer your questions. It's for talking to Martians or something. I don't know.
2: Uh-huh. All right. Well, thank you.
1: All right. I have no idea, sir. Thank you. West of the Rockies, you're on the air. Hi.
3: Hi. Is this Art?
1: Yes.
3: Yes. This is Two Birds from Gates, Oregon.
1: Gates, Oregon.
3: Right.
1: Your name is Two Birds?
3: Right.
1: Okay.
3: I'm an Indian.
1: Oh! I guess that would be a Native American name. Okay. Okay, Two Birds. Welcome.
3: Yeah. I have some information. You know, there's been a lot of talk about conspiracy theories lately.
1: Americans love them.
3: Yes, well, I happen to have some information about a conspiracy fact about the...
1: That can't be. I mean, if it is fact, then it is not a conspiracy. It's fact.
3: Oh, well, then
1: I mean,
3: it
1: a conspiracy,
3: is a fact.
1: Conspiracy by its very nature is a theory, right? Well, wait a minute. I guess you could be convicted of conspiracy.
3: Sure.
1: Then it's not. Okay, I see. All right. Okay, Two Birds, let's get to it. What is it?
3: Okay, I don't know if you're familiar about the original, the true 13th Amendment to the Constitution.
1: You mean an amendment that's not there now?
3: Right. There was an amendment that was ratified on December 10th, 1812. And through a conspiracy of the Fat Cats and their agents working to undermine the Constitution, they arranged to have it disappear over a period of 70 years.
1: Wow.
3: And
1: you mean like one word or sentence at a time? It just sort of...
3: No, they got control of the publishing industry, and through bribery and so forth, they...
1: You mean like disappearing ink?
3: Well, no, it was like on a state-by-state basis.
1: Uh-huh.
3: It disappeared from... the law books in one state, and then another, and then another. And by the time the last incidents that we've been able to discover was 1876.
1: And what was this 13th Amendment that has disappeared?

0: Okay, the brief, I can read the text of it.
1: No. Just give us the idea.
0: Well, it's just one, basically, it's one long sentence.
1: Uh-huh, which says roughly what?
0: Okay, it says, if any citizen of the United States shall accept, claim, receive, or retain any title of nobility or honor, or shall, without the consent of Congress, accept and retain any present pension, office, or emolument of any kind whatever from any emperor, king, prince, or foreign power, such person shall cease to be a citizen of the United States, and shall be incapable of holding any office of trust or profit under them or either of them.
1: Well, you know that worries me. You know why?
0: Why?
1: Because somebody sent me a large sword and dubbed and had inscribed on, you know, like the, I'm talking the big sword. I'm talking a big regular sword. It says Sir Arthur Bell on it. Now,
0: uh-oh. You're in trouble.
1: Well, it sounds that way. All right. Well, thank you very much for the call. Guess I'm in trouble, huh? What am I going to do with the sword? Jeez, I've lost it all. But then again, that amendment's lost, so what the hey. On the wild card line, you're on the air. Hi.
2: Well, hi, Art.
1: Hi.
2: Let me turn my radio off here.
1: Turn your radio off and get closer to the phone or something. It's hard to hear you.
2: Oh, okay. There we go.
1: Where are you calling from?
2: I'm calling from Diamond Springs, California.
1: Okay.
2: And I'm Bill.
1: Okay, Bill.
2: I guess you didn't get a chance to watch Ted Koppel tonight.
1: No, I was on the air.
2: Had Pat Buchanan and Norman Lear on.
1: I see.
2: And it was an interesting exchange.
1: Well, now, you see, Pat Buchanan, I would imagine, would be able to do a better job on Hollywood than Bob Dole did yesterday. So I bet it was.
2: Well, he spent most of his time defending Bob Dole. He didn't make any judgments as to whether Dole, believes in his heart of hearts that what he said. He just marveled at the depth and breadth of what he laid out, because this is kind of a watershed thing, because no one's gotten really specific until Dole did what he did.
1: Well, he
2: and
1: did.
2: Time Warner, obviously, there. In fact, they had the CEO the head monkey buck of
1: Time Warner.
2: Time Warner, and all he could do was label the thing some kind of ad hominem attack, which is not the case at all. It was a very detailed attack.
1: It was.
2: And I tend to agree with it, and I don't care whether Bob Dole
1: means it or not.
2: Is playing politics with this.
1: Yeah.
2: What he said is true.
1: Yeah.
2: What he said reflects my feelings. And if I got out in front of my house and yelled it at the top of my lungs, no one would hear it. But Bob Dole just happens to be a candidate for the presidency of the United States, might even become it. And so the press makes note of what he says. So I'm glad he said it.
1: Well, okay, sir. I am not going to take issue with what Bob Dole said, because basically, with the exception of Natural Born Killers, which I'll bet he hasn't seen, I agree. And the values of Hollywood are very troublesome. However, there is this thing about the First Amendment. I delineate between adults and children. I think most of you adults, I said this last hour. I've seen Natural Born Killers. It had production value. There was lots of killing in it, but it was not gratuitous without a redeeming value or a dramatic value or story value. All of that was there. So I wouldn't have picked that movie. There's plenty of other ones out there with true gratuitous violence and no production value that I could discern at all. But more important, I think, is whether or not I believe that Bob Dole means what he said, or whether he's saying it just because he wants to be president. That's what I think. It was just a political statement. I like people who mean what they say and say what they mean. I am suspicious of people who do things for political convenience and gain. And I know that that's what politicians do. And that's what Bob Dole did. And so I guess I'm just observing. Well, Norman Lear said the following, quote, Hollywood, in its a presentation of violence and sex has no more to answer for than the Congress of the United States. The name of the game in the entertainment business is short-term profit. This is exactly what Congress is all about. How you can get elected in the short term and every other value be damned, end quote. Now that probably is also a fair statement, isn't it? Regarding politics. How you can get elected in the short term and every other value be damned. And I thought that was a reasonable response to Mr. Dole's blast in Hollywood. Dole's not wrong. I just don't believe that he means it. He has had a very long and somewhat distinguished career with some blemishes. But he's never harped on Hollywood before. And when you hear him now harping on Hollywood, you can, you know, you look in Mr. Dole's eyes, you see little shimmering White Houses. And when he attacks something like Hollywood, the White Houses sort of, they get a little brighter. They pulse. East of the Rockies, you're on the air. Hi.
3: Good morning, Art. KWHN, Fort Smith, Arkansas.
1: Yes, sir.
3: I know you're not going to agree with this, but I think if Bob Dole, if he gets the nomination, I believe he'll do more harm for the Republican Party than Clinton be in office for another 4 years.
1: Well, you're right. I don't agree with that.
3: I look at it this way. Bob Dole does not represent the up-and-coming Republicans in the Republican Party.
1: Well, I do agree with that.
3: I mean, he has, if you look back at everything he has done, he has basically flip-flopped almost as much as Clinton. He has made...
1: Yeah, there's no question about it. Bob Dole's a compromiser. Bob Dole's been all his adult life a compromiser. It's what he does. I mean, that's what a minority leader and then a majority leader, that's what they do. It's compromise. It's not good training for strong leadership, in my opinion. He touts it as such, but a life of compromise is not a good OJT for a president who's got to make decisions.
3: If he can't make decisions now, what good will he do if he is elected, which I don't think he will be, by the way, but if he is elected, he'll hurt the Republican Party. It would be better for Clinton to be in there and let him do his political pandering like he's doing right now than for Dole to get in there and turn away some of the young Republicans that are coming up.
1: Well, frankly, thank you. I don't really like either possibility, and I'm hoping for something else. Wildcard Line, you're on the air.
4: Yeah, hi, Art. This is Eric in Bellingham.
1: Hello, Eric.
4: How's it going?
1: Fine.
4: I was watching a thing with Newt Gingrich. I believe he was on, I don't think it was Nightline. It was on one of the major networks, so it was while you were out of town.
1: Yes.
4: While you were on vacation.
1: Right.
4: And he was asked straight out if he planned on running for president. And he had said no, that he plans on staying as Speaker and
1: right.
4: focusing on his accomplishments as Speaker.
1: I know.
4: Oh, okay. Well,
1: I know he said that.
4: Okay, yeah. I wasn't too sure people were clear on that, but, man, I tell you, that would be a good race. I had a opportunity to watch him speak on C-SPAN. He was speaking in front of a bunch of realtors, which would, anybody else, it would have been a boring type thing to watch, but, man, I was just... captured
1: the guy is an intellect. There's absolutely no denying it. Love the guy or hate his guts, you've got to admit he's an intellect.
4: Yeah, he's brilliant. And
1: sure.
4: When this thing was over with, I couldn't believe that I wanted to hear more, you know. And he's talking about, you know, the economy and raising or lowering interest rates for, you know, houses and whatnot, but he's able to go on about some of the other political aspects. I thought it was quite fascinating, actually.
1: Well, I'm sure it was, and he certainly is, sir, and I hope, I've got my fingers crossed. He has said no Sherman-esque-like statements, and that always leaves the door open. In the last couple of days, he's made some statements indicating he might be beginning to think about it again, and, well, he should. Let me see if I can get this now. Dear Art, shame on you for implying all, or even most women, would react nicely to a fur coat. If a man gave me anything with fur on it, I'd feel like retching all night long. Oh, no, it's worse. She said, "I it's not retching. I would feel like reacting all night, like Lorena Bobbitt." Oh, that's terrible. Then she says, "Welcome back." Signs it Liberal Sue in Illinois. P.S., you're right about Bob Dole. just let me remember that, Sue. You know, I think most women, I stick with that. Most women, I think, would very much enjoy a fur coat, Sue, but certainly after what you've said, far be it from me to give you anything with even a little hair on it. I mean, I'd brush it all off, whatever it is I ever gave you, Sue. That's Liberal name Sue. I'm waiting for her to call in.
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1: Good morning, everybody. Good to be here. I'm Art Bell, and we're raging through the nighttime with 5 hours of unscreened, unpredictable, spontaneous talk radio. West of the Rockies, you're next. Good morning. You're on the air.
2: Hello, Art.
3: Hello.
2: How are you this evening?
1: I'm fine.
2: Well, I just had a couple of questions for you. Well, actually, one thing. The guy who's calling about the satellite delay?
1: Yes.
2: Basically, that would be a result of the signal having to travel farther, wouldn't it? 23,000 miles up and back. I mean, that's a lot further than any landline would have to go.
1: Well, it is, but they also get those delays with landline as well.
2: Sure.
1: And a lot of times it'll produce a very annoying echo, and they've got a lot of equipment to combat that. So I'm really not sure. I know that sometimes we get great connections from Alaska. Sometimes we get very poor connections with a great deal of delay. Where are you?
2: Actually, I'm in Santa Barbara.
1: Santa Barbara. Well, see, there's no delay at all.
2: No problem. Hey, last night I heard a woman call, and she said she found recently a brother in North Carolina that was given up to adoption, et cetera, et cetera. And she asked what frequency he could hear on. And then she had another question, and you said you'd come back at the top of the hour or after the news and answer it. I'm not sure I ever heard that. And I forgot what her question was. But
1: I remembered. It was, were the psychic hairs on the back of my neck standing up?
2: Earthquakes.
1: Mm-hmm.
2: Okay. Well, basically what I was calling about was that I consider myself pretty much a typical Republican, a mix of your moderate to conservative, and maybe some surprisingly, I don't know, you could probe me and find maybe some liberal-type leanings, but basically a middle-of-the-road Republican. And I agree with you that Bob Dole, I don't think he would end up being a viable candidate, because I don't think we should fool ourselves. The real trick here...
1: Well, so what's going on? Here I am with that view, and you with that view. You've just described yourself about the way I describe myself, and yet all the polls show Bob Dole, I mean, is so far out in front, it's not even funny. So we are not typical.
2: Well, if I can use the sports analogy, baseball. You start off kind of at one angle, and you end up going to the right, and you come all the way around. You end up coming to home. It ends up being the middle. Now, basketball and football, they end up switching sides at the half, so you can't really use that. So let's say the Republicans end up going to, you know, lead off, and they end up towards first base. So I guess that means Democrats run the bases backwards, as far as I'm concerned. But what I'm saying is that everything's geared towards the people that vote.
1: I hate baseball. You shouldn't use baseball analogies.
2: Well, it's the only thing that seems to be fitting for me, but
1: well,
2: I'm disenchanted with it myself. But let me just get back to what I'm trying to say is that not very many people vote, frankly. And it seems to me a bit of a game, in that there's the posturing. You start off on one degree, and you come around towards the middle. Even some astute politicians such as Truman and Nixon recognize the fact that you start off leaning, say Nixon would be towards the right a bit, and then you end up coming towards the middle to win it.
1: Yeah.
2: Now, I just see where Dole is positioning himself too early, way too far right, to where that leaves a lot of room for Clinton to slide over in the middle and easily win the thing.
1: Well, that's a very good point. Thank you. What you have to do generally is, as you're headed toward the convention and the nomination, you do have to go either very far right or very far left, because those are generally the delegates and the people who attend the conventions. They're very much at the extreme. And then after that, when you get into the real campaign, you've got to pull yourself back to the center. So that is right. It's just that somehow, what Bob Dole did yesterday seemed... God, I hate doing this. Insincere. Now, that's a very rough word, and it may well be that Bob Dole does feel somewhat this way, but it seemed like a purely political blast with one particular intent. That was to attract the religious right as much as possible from Pat Buchanan, who, by the way, I think is the genuine article. But I don't even like saying that. I mean, Bob Dole is a genuine article in the sense that he is a a good man with a lot of distinguished service to the United States and a great war record and a hell of an individual and a very brave person, and he's all of that. I just don't think that he's the right man to run against Bill Clinton. And to me, that's important. Because as I sit here contemplating the possibility of another 4 years of Bill Clinton, the psychic hairs and the political hairs and even the hair hairs all stand up on the back of my neck. On the first time caller line, you are on the air.
3: Yes, Art. I wanted to ask a couple questions, and I'll take my answer off the air.
1: Okay.
3: I'm calling from San Francisco. My name is Cindy. I'm listening on KSFO.
1: Oh, the big one up there. Yes, Cindy.
3: Yeah, I wanted to know, when's the next time you're going to have Mr. Scallion on? And in your opinion, do you think that the scenario, the latest one he predicted, has begun since the earthquake in Russia happened?
1: All right. Thank you. Let's see. Next time I'm going to have Mr. Scallion on. Well, I don't know. We did a gigantic show with him, as you know, not long ago, 4 hours. 4 hours. It's the longest interview ever given to anybody by Gordon Scallion. So we'll wait a little while. I mean, Gordon will come back on if I ask him to. And now, that may be influenced by what happens with this cycle. Now, the earthquake in Russia, about 30 miles from the Japanese coast, may well be, and according to Gordon Scallion, may well be the beginning of the cycle of the larger quakes, if it is. And if I see this cycle progress, as we all fear that it might, then let me put it to you this way. Before the cycle gets past South America, I will have Gordon Michael Scallion back on, depend on it. So I'm watching the present cycle very carefully, and we will see. How's that for an answer? Best I can do. East of the Rockies, you're on the air.
4: Hi, Art. This is Craig in Memphis listening on WMC.
1: Hi, Craig.
4: Hey, I heard that Bob Dole mentioned the movie True Romance.
1: He did. I've not yet seen it.
4: I've seen it, and it was great. It really didn't have that much sex in it. I bet it was very violent, like all of Tarantino's movies. But
1: well,
4: I think would be interesting and probably won't happen. You know Bridges of Madison County is going to be a smash.
1: That's what they say.
4: Well, and what does it deal with? You know, it deals with a woman having an affair.
1: Well, I didn't know that. I'm sorry. I don't know much about it.
4: Well, that's just what I've heard. But I haven't read it myself. But it you know, as far as morality and all, you won't hear anybody attacking that, I don't think. And it's, you know, very popular.
1: Well, I think the ones he picked were easy targets. I think that it was just a sort of a political thing for Bob Dole to do. And because I think that, it makes me less interested in Bob Dole. I mean, there's a lot of really important issues right now that Bob Dole could have used his present forum to pound on. I mean, really important stuff. Bosnia comes to mind. Leadership in a situation like Bosnia comes to mind. There are just all kinds of things. The welfare state, the fact that Clinton really hasn't done anything, health care, all kinds of issues Bob Dole could have used the forum to pound on, but he took an easy shot, and he did it for an apparent. To me, it was very transparent.
4: Mm. There's one other thing I wanted to mention. Back when Perot was running for president, I pretty much liked a lot of what he was saying, and I was glad to hear someone, you know, first start talking about deficit spending,
1: right,
4: which, you know, it was a brand new topic. But the thing that got me disenchanted with him was there was some kind of neighborhood that had a real bad drug problem somewhere in Texas, and he said, you know, just give me a couple weeks and I'll solve it. And saying how he would, you know, just block it off and go door to door. And
1: I remember that, yes.
4: And that is when I was like, no way. I mean, everything else about him, you know, even though he was kind of quirky and crazy, I liked it. But then the thought of someone just, you know, a police state in this one little place, but, you know, things like that can just keep happening. And that's when he lost me.
1: I appreciate your call, sir. Thank you. Yeah, I remember that. I remember that statement, as a matter of fact. I liked Ross Perot, for the most part. Ross Perot is kind of crazy. Ross Perot is a bomb thrower. Ross Perot is a man who will say exactly what's on his mind. Ross Perot is somebody who would have shaken up Washington in a way it's never been shaken up before, and it would have done a lot more good for Washington than Bill Clinton's done in the years he's been there. I voted for Ross Perot. I agonized about that. I mean, I got so angry at Ross Perot when he dropped out, I could almost not go on the air. I was red-faced. And then the campaign went on and on and on. I'm looking at George Bush, and I'm looking at Bill Clinton, and I'm going, oh, I just can't do it. Got to sleep at night, and so I went for Ross Perot. And I can see a scenario building this time when I would go for a third-party candidate. Maybe. It depends on who the Republican nominee is. If it's Bob Dole, I may have a problem. Yeah, we'll see. I tell you, Newt Gingrich and Bill Clinton, now there you'd have an election. There you'd have something worth the price of admission. There you'd have something that would be a rip'em, tear'em election of the century. If the O.J. Simpson trial is the trial of the century, this would be the election of the century. No doubt about it. First time caller line, you're on the air.
5: Yeah, hi, Art. Let me turn my radio off here real quick.
1: Thank you.
5: I really enjoy your show. It gives me a lot to think about during the daytime. And something I was thinking about, have you seen the movie The Lion King?
1: No, but okay. I would like to.
5: Yeah, it's a good movie. It's a good family movie. Disney always had a little dark side in their pictures. Anyway, my 8-year-old boy, he was noticing that when the bad lion, his name is Scar, took over the kingdom.
1: Yeah.
5: The kingdom, it went to crap. It just, everything died. There was no water. And he told me that he thought it was similar to the way Bill Clinton was running America.
1: Like the bad Lion King, huh?
5: Right, yeah.
1: I see.
5: And he was real attentive about that. And he also said that Bill Clinton's like yesterday's newspaper. You know, what he says today doesn't matter tomorrow.
1: Well, that's true. Thank you very much for the call. I agree with that. Look at his statements of the last few days. It's kind of like, well, we're not going to put ground troops in Bosnia. Then, well, maybe under these conditions, we will put ground troops in Bosnia. And then the next day, no, we're not going to put ground troops in Bosnia. We'd spill a lot of blood. Now, it's all in the space of, count them, 1, 2, 3 days. I have given up. I really, really have given up listening to Bill Clinton. I just simply don't believe anything he's got to say anymore. It's all contingent on what the reaction is, apparently. He just does not make decisions that he sticks with or that he really... See, I guess what I want, and it's the same complaint I have with Bob Dole, I want somebody who really believes what he's saying. I think that's what attracted me to Perot. Wild a man as he was, the guy believed what he was saying. A lot of what he said was very good, too. He had the strength of his convictions. That's what I liked about Ronald Reagan. The strength of his convictions. Who have we seen lately like that? I even have complaints about Gingrich, but he's pretty good. I have complaints about... I'll tell you another man with the strength of his convictions is Pat Buchanan. There's no question about it. I like Buchanan, I just don't think he's going to be able to do it. But if he begins to catch fire, and I would do whatever I could do to help, I'd be in there plugging away for Pat Buchanan. In the meantime, I'll say it again, Gingrich, Clinton, there you've got a real election. West of the Rockies, you're on the air. Hi.
6: I just hung up.
1: I beg your pardon?
6: Art. Yeah, I'm sorry. I was playing with the phone, and I thought you were part of it. Hey, and when you visit over into China, do they have all the controversies like they do here with their government? Or because they're communists, they're just quiet about it?
1: Well, their attitude about dissent is a little different than ours.
6: Yeah.
1: They shoot people.
6: Well, that's not fair.
1: Don't laugh.
6: I believe that.
1: I mean, a few cracks about the leadership there, and you can be body parts.
6: Yeah. Yeah, I was just curious over that, you know, because we here in America, having our freedom of free speech and all, with all the controversy over this new coming elections of the presidents and all that, I was just curious to hear what you'd recently found out over there.
1: Well, that's it, sir. Yes, thank you. Before you can say 7.62, your liver's in somebody else. On the wild card line, you're on the air.
7: Yeah, Art, how you doing?
1: Doing fine, sir.
7: Welcome back.
1: Thank you.
7: I wanted to tell you how much I appreciated, I think it was the just plain gentleman you had from the middle of nowhere in Oregon.
1: Oh, he calls himself radio's regular guy.
7: Yeah, there you are.
1: Yeah,
7: yeah, he had a guy talking on there a while back about the Philadelphia experiment.
1: No, that was me.
7: Well, yeah, that's right. That was you. That's right. That's right. That's right. I'm sorry.
1: It's all right.
7: Excuse me. I find those very, very fascinating. Just real quick, I've been hearing a lot about Bosnia. Tonight on CBS News, or I think it was NBC News, they were talking about how the president was changing his mind again and that there might not be any ground troops committed. However, there are some 2,000 troops in Germany now preparing and so on and so forth.
1: Live fire exercises. Yeah, they're getting ready to go in, sure.
7: Well, my son is a in one of those units in Germany. He told me last October that he was going to be going to Macedonia. He called me in April and said May 16th was the day they were going to Macedonia. I said, where are you going to be? He says, we're going to be about 100 yards from the Bosnian border on an outpost overlooking this whole thing.
1: Yep.
7: And I said, you mean to tell me you're going to be out there where the bullets are flying? He says, well, when his advanced troops went in to set up the outposts, the Bosnians went into a heightened state of alert because they thought the United States was going to invade.
1: Yeah, your son is what's known as a tripwire.
7: Yeah. Well, the thing is, they say there's only 500 of them, but actually they sent the whole battalion. There's about 1,500 of them down there.
1: Well, maybe. It's a tripwire. In other words, if they come across the border, that's it. Then we are involved. Then we are at war. And frankly, if they begin to cross borders, then I think there will be very little choice anyway.
7: Yeah. Well, the thing I told him was, I said, well, you know, make sure you shoot back. He said, well, he said the UN commander is a Swede, from what I understand, and hates Americans. And he wasn't going to give them that authority until after he saw them go out and practice for a couple of weeks and decided that they could have the authority on a limited basis to defend themselves if and when necessary. And I thought, well, son, you know, I'm not real happy that that's what's going on, but if that's the case, make sure you, you know, when you shoot, make sure you shoot to kill to defend yourself because they're not going to stop. So anyway, I don't know how many American people know that, but I tried to get to...
1: Well, I'm glad you said it, and I would just... The advice I would give my son is to hell with Mr. Swede. If somebody shoots at you, shoot back and shoot to kill.
7: That's it. Well, I told him, I said, you know, they're going to probably be wearing body armor, shoot for the head and run like hell. But anyway, I tried
1: sort
7: to...
1: Of a, sort of a modified Gordon Liddy thing?
7: Well, I told him, I said, look, you know, I've tried to let CBS know, I tried to tell NBC, nobody's interested. That we've already got troops just right on the verge of going in. And I thought, well, I wish somebody would say it, but nobody has. So, but
1: all
7: anyway,
1: right.
7: Thank you for the opportunity. Keep
1: right.
7: up the good work.
1: Thank you, sir. They're really not on the verge of going in. The troops in Macedonia are there as a tripwire. And what that means is that if the Serbs come rush across the border, anybody comes rushing across the border, and Macedonia begins to be involved, then we're saying that's our line in the sand. We will then truly be involved, and by the way, I would back that idea. We just cannot let the Serbs run wild and begin to do a Hitler on Europe. So, you know, that part of what we're doing, I think, is appropriate. We don't want another Germany, do we? But we don't have one yet, and that's not what's going on, and so I'm not ready for the big fight. But apparently a lot of people back in Washington are. We're going to be reading the Pope's predictions to the year 2000 in the next hour.
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1: This is kind of a Bob Dole goes Hollywood night. That's unfair. Bob Dole hits Hollywood night is more like it. Campaign 96 underway is more like it. CBS called it sex, drugs, rock and dole. Rock and dole. He attacked Hollywood, their movies, their producers, their values, the record industry as well. He sees it as graphic and gratuitous violence. He said the entertainment industry is debasing the culture. That's us. With indecent movies and deviant music, he said, quote, a line has been crossed, not just of taste, but of human dignity and decency when Hollywood's dream factories turn out nightmares of depravity, end quote. He cited Natural Born Killers for its violence, True Romance for its sexually explicit scenes, and blasted Time Warner, Two Live Crew, that kind of thing. To Time Warner, he said, quote, I would ask the executives of Time Warner a question. Must you debase our nation and threaten our children for the sake of corporate profits? End quote. So, the only question I have for you, you know, Bob Dole, news this hour was that Time Warner was a contributor to Bob Dole's campaign. My question is whether you think Bob Dole is sincere or whether the little white houses that can be seen in the pupil of his eyes whenever he gets a good close-up to the camera are pulsating. In other words, has he just taken a political shot? And I'm sorry, but that's what I believe. And I'll say it again and again, Bob Dole is a good, honorable person. He's a good man. He's a politician. And he's... You know, in his career, he's not been known to take shots at Hollywood before. And so I think this is just, you know, it's the campaign. And I think it's an attempt to co-opt some of the religious right vote that otherwise, no doubt, would go for Pat Buchanan, who, frankly, though I don't think he has a great chance at the office, is the genuine article. I mean, if the religious right really wants to cast a vote for somebody who really means what he says... I know that sounds harsh. Then I think Pat Buchanan would be your guy, not Bob Dole. I see what Bob Dole's trying to do, and I'm not buying it, I guess. Norman Lear said the following, quote, Hollywood, in its presentation of violence and sex, has no more to answer for than the Congress of the United States. The name of the game in the entertainment business is short-term profit. This is exactly what Congress is all about. How you can get elected in the short term and every other value be damned. End quote. So that's probably true too, isn't it? So I'm kind of not buying what Bob Dole is saying. I'm also not buying what the president is saying, by the way. 3 days ago, it was no Americans on the ground in Bosnia. Then a couple days ago, it was, well, Americans might go indeed to the ground in Bosnia. We've got to go in and rescue the UN or help them, worse yet, to reassemble in more defensible positions to do God knows what, which was really ridiculous. Then last night he was in Montana saying, well, no, Americans, there'd be a lot of blood spilled. So I have no idea what it is that Mr. Clinton is saying. Quite clearly said yesterday was that the UN prisoners of war, and that's what they're calling them now, and the Serbs are calling them, that if we go in and try to rescue them or do anything else, there's going to be a bloodbath. And I would imagine the Serbs mean exactly what they are saying. I would think this is a good time for diplomacy, and the diplomacy ought to be to go to both the Bosnians and the Serbs and say, we're ready to get out. Now, what do you guys think? We can do this the easy way or the hard way, and we'd rather do it the easy way. You open a path for the UN people to get out safely, and we'll get out of your hair, and you can fight all you want. Now, there's a piece of diplomacy that I like. It involves not sending US GIs over there. It's just going to both sides and saying, you know, let's have a timeout. You want to have a war? Cool. We want to get the UN guys out. We don't want to shed a lot of blood doing it. Let them out. They'll be out of your hair. Get both sides to agree to that and leave. Anybody think that might be a good idea? When I was in the Tokyo airport, I came upon a lady beaming, very happy. She'd been in Ho Chi Minh City or Saigon, whichever you prefer. And she had a little baby with her in a stroller, a little Vietnamese baby. And she had just adopted this baby, spent two months there adopting the child. And in the airport, you know, she was a proud new mom, and I was happy for her. But I thought, gee, why did she go all the way to Ho Chi Minh City and adopt a Vietnamese child when there's so many American children that could, you know, need adopting? And then I saw a report on CBS and the CBS special last night that told me exactly why. American courts, I'm sick of these stories. Baby Richard, baby Johnny, baby Mary, baby this, baby that. Parents adopt children. Years later, the natural parents come back and go to court and take the child back. The courts are giving the children back. That's horrendous. Horrendous. And it's no wonder. Now I understand why the lady was over in Ho Chi Minh City, and I don't blame her a bit. So I thought that would be a good subject. Mostly the comment, I must tell you, has been kind of divided. I would say the lion's share of it, Bob Dole and his blast at Hollywood. And then the rest of it, Bosnia and scattered other topics. So that's where the morning has been so far. I have promised something, and I'm now going to deliver. Well, as a matter of fact, let me get a couple of things out of the way here, and then I will deliver. I said that I would read the Pope's predictions to the year 2000, and in just a moment, I am going to do exactly that. Okay, here we go. I have not been able to confirm whether the following is true or false. What I have in front of me is an article from a publication called Insight. The name of the article is A Pope's Predictions to the Year 2000. I warn you, some of this may be disconcerting to many of you. I also want to preface it with what they have prefaced the article with. Entitled Editor's Note. The following is from the diary of Pope John the 23rd, who reigned from 1958 to 1963. This copy that appears in Total was distributed by certain groups in several Catholic churches in Metro Manila. The world will suffer through a painful period of violent wars, deadly famine, and destructive natural disasters over the next 8 years. But that nightmare will be followed by a lengthy stretch of love and harmony. A beautiful, serene heaven on earth. Those startling predictions come from the sensational lost diary of Pope John the 23rd, the beloved pontiff, who died June 23rd, 1963. The dusty, leather-bound diary contained handwritten predictions and was found by a Vatican cleaning woman who was sorting through boxes stacked in a little-used storage room. The entries clearly spell out the assassination of John F. Kennedy, the Vietnam War, the unrest in the Middle East, the fall of communism years before they took place. Later entries call for even more troubled times. Pope John had periodic visits from both Jesus and the Virgin Mary, says a reverend who's pored over the wondrous tales. These sessions in the Pope's chambers resulted in fantastic glimpses into the future of mankind. The Pope was saddened to learn that conditions will get much worse before they take a sudden sensational turn in the year 2000 that will return the world to the pristine beauty that was here for Adam and Eve. Pope John writes of heavenly visitors arriving by June of 95 in flaming chariots of steel. These special visitors will arrive at the height of despair and help man heal his wounds and work together to right all the horrible wrongs. Father D'Angelo, now 73 years old, has agreed to release some of the diary entries made between February of 1959 and April of 1963. The scrawled messages reveal a frightened and excited pontiff who decided to keep his meetings with Christ and the Madonna a secret. The first appearance of Christ took place February 12, 1959. Pope John notes, quote, "Dear God, I have been blessed like no man before me. The Savior has granted me a special audience here in my chambers. He tells me that I've been chosen to hear the truth no matter how awful it may be. It scares me a bit to be so entrusted, but I am honored all the same. Jesus tells me the Virgin Mary will come soon to deliver the first news of what will be." Now, the diary entries. Here we go. April 7th, 1959. She is more beautiful than I had ever imagined. The Madonna is a joy to behold. I just wish her message was a more positive one. She says in 4 years' time, the world will lose a great leader and a powerful nation will find itself involved in a conflict it cannot win. The fighting will take its toll on the battlefield and from within as the population despises the loss of its young men. The Holy Mother sheds tears as she describes the heartbreaking vision. August 17, 1959. The Madonna's second visit is much like the first. She speaks sadly of unrest in her homeland, a change in the balance of power, and much blood being spilled in the sand. She says several madmen will send their people into battles in the name of God, but the Creator has nothing to do with these senseless struggles among brothers. January 30th, 1960. Christ comes to me again. I yearn to tell my fellow Christians of these miraculous appearances, but I am advised to keep quiet until the time is right. I cannot help but think that I could perhaps head off some of the terrible trouble that looms for all of us, but Christ tells me that misery must take place for the master plan to succeed. June 13, 1960. The Virgin Mary says the world will get a false sense of hope 30 years from now when the chains of repression are shattered throughout Eastern Europe. The joy, however, will be short-lived as the freed people fight among themselves on how to run their countries. Thousands of poor, innocent children will perish due to the foolishness of their fathers. March 6th, 1961. Just when I thought my heavenly visits were over, the Madonna comes to me again. She seems tired of the headache that she must share with me. Heartache she must share with me. My heart aches to see her hurting so, the news again foreboding. The early 1900s will be a period of deadly national disasters. She says paradise will be struck by powerful winds and waves, while killer floods and earthquakes will shatter man's dwellings. By the middle of the decade, regional skirmishes will develop into full-fledged conflicts. As the casualties mount worldwide, famine will strike. The devastation will be like none seen before, especially throughout Africa where millions will perish. September 23, 1961. She has returned with yet more bad news. It is becoming truly difficult for this humble servant to hear of such overwhelming hardships. The Madonna tells me, terrifying diseases will be unleashed on the already weakened population of the world by late 1984. Wars will begin to wind down because the fighting nations will be greatly weakened from within. This is the beginning of the change. Hallelujah. May 19th, 1962. Now brace yourself, because some of this is going to begin to get to be very close. From the heavens will appear the Saviors. They will arrive June 5th, 1995, and begin the task of assisting in the cleanup and repair of the environment and the crippled countries. Many will fear these odd-looking beings, but they come in peace and will, with God's guidance, transform Earth from a charred spinning rock to a lush oasis in space. The survivors will flourish in a world without war, disease, or hatred. My heart is finally at peace with this knowledge that there is hope for humanity. June 2nd, 1962. The Madonna tells me this will be her final visit. It is a joyous one, for she shares tremendous news. As the year 1998 arrives, our heavenly friends will have shared much of their advanced knowledge. Mankind will at last wipe out most of its diseases, and our lifespan will increase to the length of those listed in the Bible. The visitors will also share the remarkable power of resurrection, and throngs of wrongly dead will rise again. Finally, a wondrous miracle will take place in the sky above New York City, December 25th, 2000, the year 2000, when millions will witness the sensational appearance of a Messiah who will announce the beginning of a second paradise here on earth. Pope John the 23rd died a year later, before he ever had a chance to release his predictions. Experts say the diary is 100% authentic, and they urge people to prepare themselves for even leaner times before the beginning of next century. There it is, ladies and gentlemen. That is the Pope's predictions to the year 2000. I thought it timely. Aside from all the many requests I had to please read them again, with the prediction with regard to June 5th, 1995, it's obviously a timely moment to reread them. They're unnerving, or they're joyful, or they're many things. They may or may not be true. It is odd that they would come from Manila in the Philippines, and be represented to be from the Vatican. I cannot represent to you whether they are real or not real. It's like anything else. I was sent these. They were published in the publication called Insight. And so for whatever it's worth, there they are. The Pope's predictions to the year 2000. Hope you all got to hear them. These are in a text form, and you can get a copy of these by calling our bulletin board service, which is open 24 hours a day with many photographs and these predictions.
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1: Good morning, everybody. I'm Art Bell. And let me finish up by again saying the Pope's predictions to the year 2000, along with about over 30 or 35 photographs, are in our bulletin board. And I would like to urge any of you who would like to get any of those photographs to do it this morning, because I have now received the balance of the photographs from the trip to the Orient, which for me included Hong Kong, Canton, China, up into Communist China, Bangkok in Thailand, and Tokyo in Japan. And I took photographs everywhere, and of course I took your standard basic temple photographs and river photographs and all the beautiful stuff you normally. But to me, and I might add, with my wife's blessing, there are some very beautiful women in all of those locations, even up in Communist China. And so I sought out several beautiful women from each country, and I took their photograph, and I've got some of those photographs. I think they are as much of a... You see, I love women, and they're as much a part of anybody's culture as temples and all the rest of it. Women are serious animals. And so I've got some real beauts. Oh. And I do have some beautiful photographs of, all kinds of things that I had to do with the trip. And we're going to be, I think I'm going to be posting those probably, no guarantee, but probably tomorrow. So if you're going to get into the bulletin board, you ought to do it now, because once I post those, it's going to go nuts and nobody's going to be able to get in. We've got a lot of other things we're going to do, too, by the way. We're going to put Bob Crane's... I'm going to put Bob Crane's lineup, photographs of his lineup, in that bulletin board. I'm going to put pictures of Dexter Yard's flowers in there. In fact, I may do that tomorrow. We're just going to put all kinds of things, and there'll be a chronology of the whole China trip in there photographically. Now, for those of you that don't have computers, we're going to be publishing a lot of good color photographs of the same stuff in our newsletter. So if you don't have the newsletter, here's how you get that. It's just $29.95 a year, and frankly, you ought to get the newsletter even if you do have a computer, because there's a lot in the newsletter that never does appear on the bulletin board. From Bryn Mawr in San Fran, personally, I'm afraid I cannot take Robert Dole's rant against the entertainment industry too seriously until he mentions Arnold Schwarzenegger by name. I mean, if there's anybody in the entertainment biz who's guilty of making movies that are chock full of gratuitous violence, it's Arnold. But tell me, how likely will that be? Arnold is a Republican. As soon as Dole is sincere enough to wag his finger at everybody who promulgates violence in the industry, and not just rap stars, then I'll give him some serious consideration. East of the Rockies, you are on the air. Good morning.
2: Hello.
1: Hello. All right, now, do you know why you're stumbling and you don't know what to say? It's because you have your radio on. Do the wild thing. It's 702-727-1295. No. We're not allowed to use last names on the air.
2: Oh, okay.
1: So I had to just eliminate your last name. Your name is Poindexter.
2: Yeah.
1: That's an interesting name. Yeah. What do they call you for short?
3: 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And now, Art Bell.
1: Poindexter.

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1: You know, the convertible?
2: Yeah. And because he never did like a draft.
1: Oh. Sorry, I guess I should laugh there, but somehow it didn't hit the point.
2: Anyway, did you hear at the O.J. trial when, I think it was Cochran was talking to Simpson?
1: Is this another joke?
2: You can't stand him, huh?
1: Well, I mean, no offense, but if they're good.
2: Well, okay. Anyway, Cochran told them there's good news and bad news. The bad news, they found O.J.'s blood everywhere, you know, in the at the murder scene, in his car, in his home.
1: Mm.
2: And O.J. said, well, what's the good news? And he says, well, your cholesterol's down.
1: Okay. Keep your day job. You know, there is actually some pretty... The one really serious piece of news come out the last couple of days, I thought, was... And the prosecution's going to have to figure out a way to deal with this. But of all the blood samples taken, the blood sample on the fence, you remember the one that was taken late out on the fence? And the blood sample taken from the sock. You remember the sock, right? These are the ones that the defense contends were setups, you know, planted. The DNA people, the blood people, were forced to admit that there was much, much more DNA in those two samples, human DNA, than there were in any of the other samples taken, not only those in the dirt, but those in the concrete, and so forth and so on. Much more human DNA, indicating that they might have been fresher. Now, this really does give the defense an opening to say, aha, you see, it was planted. And I wonder how the prosecution is going to deal with this. Now, there was some testimony attempting to say, well, dirt, you know, the common variety dirt, when it interacts with human blood, tends to dilute or do something strange to the DNA. But a lot, and now bear in mind that a lot of that blood was taken from locations other than those with dirt. So why would there be more DNA in those samples that had been, for the one, for example, out on the fence, that supposedly had been there and out in the weather for a long time? I thought that was a very interesting a bit of testimony. West of the Rockies, you're on the air.
3: I'm just Josh, Josh in Portland. I'm 14.
1: Hi, Josh.
3: And this is my first call.
1: Well, welcome.
3: Yeah, my first listen, KEX.
1: Yes, sir.
3: And I just, want to know what station I could get from Quitman, Mississippi, because I'm out visiting my dad for the summer right now.
1: Where are you going in Mississippi?
3: I live in Mississippi, in Quitman right now, but I'm visiting my dad in Portland right now.
1: Well, let's see, Mississippi. We're not in a lot of areas in Mississippi. We are in Greenville, Mississippi. Is that anywhere close?
3: That's pretty close.
1: Oh, yeah? Okay, then try WGVM 1260 on the dial in Greenville, Mississippi. Throughout the rest of the state, WOAI in San Antonio is heard very well, so you'll get us one way or the other. They're 1200 on the dial. So listen between 12 and 13. You'll find us somewhere.
3: Okay.
1: Okay?
3: Okay, and I just want to make a note to Poindexter. He needs to just get a life or something because he's a geek or something. Well, I got to go by now.
1: I got to go, too.
3: Okay.
1: See you later.
3: Okay, bye.
1: Somehow I have a feeling you know Poindexter. On the first time caller line, you're on the air. Hello.
4: Hi, Art. How you doing?
1: I'm doing okay. Turn your radio off, please.
4: You got it. This is John calling from San Diego, Cogo Land.
1: Yes, sir.
4: And I just wanted to thank you for being the talk show host that you are. You're like the voice of reasonableness in the wilderness.
1: I don't know. I hope.
4: We both know it's a strange world out there.

0: and it's nice to see somebody who's willing to examine that with a jaundiced eye, I guess I can say.
1: Jaundiced?
0: Yeah. As well as informed. The main reason I called was I was calling in reference to the gentleman whose son was in the Army in Macedonia.
1: Yes,
0: I was kind of concerned. I'm an Air Force veteran now, 10 years. And my major point was with the security measures that go on in troop movements and stuff, I was surprised that his son had the freedom to, I guess, transfer that information to his father. I appreciate his father's stand on everything and such, but, you know, the lives of his son's compatriots or fellow soldiers could be on the line because of information like that. How do you feel about that?
1: Well, I think that the military monitors mail from sensitive areas, and if the military didn't want it known, they would have blacked it out.
0: Okay. And that was it.
1: All right, sir.
0: You have a good night.
1: You too, and thank you very much for the call and the kind words. Wildcard Line, you're on the air.
2: Hi, this is Dane from San Diego.
1: Yes.
2: About the entertainment industry, I kind of think that the far right uses the entertainment industry the way the left uses gun control. It's kind of like one of those superfluous issues that's only used there to push hot buttons. You know,
1: well, then my only question would be, then, if that's true, how come the far right makes absolutely no progress against the entertainment industry and the left gets guns banned?
2: Because the media is really biased. And the thing is, when the far right talks, they're just talking. They don't try and push legislation. The far left pushes a lot of legislation, and it which really gets to me. I don't take it too seriously when the left talks about entertainment industries. Now, if they tried to censor, that would really get to me. You know what I'm saying?
1: Well, look, let's examine for a second. I really didn't think Bob Dole was very sincere. I thought he was just being political.
2: Oh.
1: But let's take his statement at face value for a second. If what he said is true, then to simply state it and note it, and if it really has the effect he says it's having, then what other answer, what other course of action other than some sort of censorship?
2: That's why they give our ratings, so people who can't discern between art and reality don't get in. I mean, if you look at the entertainment industry, I've got Entertainment Weekly in front of me. The most popular TV shows are movies are Home Improvement, Friends, and the top movies are like have basically been Forrest Gump, The Lion King. So, I mean, it seems to me that the most violent movies don't make as much money as the less violent movies, you know, and the ones that are real violent are rated R. So I just saw Die Hard just recently, and they weren't letting kids under 18 in. They were telling them to, you know, leave the line.
1: Yeah.
2: So I think that's totally superfluous, because that's what they make ratings for.
1: All right, sir. Appreciate your call. I tend, with one exception, to be very much against any sort of censorship. And I'll say this one last time. I have considered and am a supporter of the idea. You know, we can all scream about how parents ought to be responsible, and of course they should. They should decide what their children see. But we are in a nation, like it or not, you can't dispute it, of a lot of latchkey kids. Kids who come home at 2 or 2:30 in the afternoon, 3 o'clock. And the first thing that goes on is the television. Mom and Dad aren't there. TV goes on. Children are not adults. Child brains are not adult brains. I'm able to watch Natural Born Killers or anything else and put it in perspective and not want to go out and grab a gun and kill a bunch of people because I saw a movie. An adult mind is able to discern. I mean, there are exceptions, but they're few and very far between. A child's mind is a very different thing. It's in its formative stages. It's still absorbing. And it does not have enough life reference, many times, to understand what it's seeing is not reality. So it seems to me it would be reasonable. I like to advertise myself as a reasonable person. I think of myself that way. to control the content of television during the hours that children are coming home from school and are awake. After that, television can be television. I don't feel the same way about movies. They're rated. Parents need to make decisions. You've got to pay. You've got to make a conscious choice. Television is coming into everybody's home. So that's, that's a sort of a mild call for some form of censorship. I realize that, and I stand by my statement. On the toll-free line, you're on the air. Hello.
3: Hi, this is Joe in San Francisco.
1: Hi, Joe.
3: I'm the Newt fan out here.
1: Oh, you are? All right, okay.
3: I think Newt's going to run. I'm almost sure of it now.
1: You know, I would think that a Newt Gingrich fan in San Francisco would be in danger of being lynched, at the very least.
3: Well, yes, you might say that.
1: I mean, would you, for example, go down the street shouting, Newt, Newt, I love Newt?
3: No, but I've had, conversations in public and haven't gotten killed yet, but...
1: It's hopeful.
3: Yeah, I think, I really think he's going to run. I thought there was no way. But the more I think about it, I think he wants to be the president throughout the turn of the century.
1: I'll tell you something. He's made a couple of statements in the last couple of days that seem to begin to open the door.
3: Well, he didn't say no. Whereas before he said he had decided to call it off a few months ago.
1: Right.
3: But then on Meet the Press, he said, well, I don't know. I'm not going to rule it out.
1: That's
3: and
1: right.
3: Then, now I know it's, I think the wheels are in motion because he went off with Rush and William Bennett down and they had a powwow and Rush talked about it and said that, I think there's a 51% chance he's going to run.
1: Well, I think it would be the single most exciting political race of our lifetimes.
3: Absolutely.
1: I can't think of anything that would be more fun. Anybody more equipped to come at Clinton, and Clinton would come back hard. I mean, they're both good campaigners. It would be something.
3: Yes, and I think the Republicans, they're very excited. I mean, a lot of Republicans now, I hear them saying that, well, he's doing good as Speaker. He shouldn't leave the speakership. He should stay there. He's doing great.
1: Yeah, there is that. But, he's kind of at a zenith. I mean, a lot of the legislation that he, through his leadership, did get through.
3: That's right.
1: Without argument, is going to get bogged down in the Senate. Now, before there's sort of disappointment shifted back to him on that, he should grab the moment. The moment is just right and go for it.
3: I think so too, Art.
1: I ought to be on his camp. I think I could advise him. Thanks a million for the call, sir. I mean, he's just the right person with the right personality and the right intellect at the right time for the right race against the right opponent, Bill Clinton. It'd be incredible. Incredible. Oh, well. Dream race. We'll see. Maybe he'll run. First time caller line, you're on the air. Hi.
4: What I wanted to say is I went to a psychic fair in Portland. It was a couple of years ago. Actually, it was right in the middle of the Bush-Clinton election.
1: Yes.
4: And what they were saying, they were kind of evenly split on who's going to win. It was a toss-up at that point. The thing that I just jumped out at me yesterday, and I don't know why I remember this, one of the women said that Clinton would win, but it would be irrelevant because he would be the last democratically elected president that we would have. She didn't elaborate too much. I'm guessing some sort of martial law situation after that. What I was wondering is, the next time you had a futurist on, if you could ask him to comment?
1: Oh, I'd be glad to. I have them on whenever I get a good one to have on. So,
4: good.
1: Sure.
4: And I know it's a kind of a general thing, but I don't know why that jumped out at me. So, and also, the previous caller said something about a letter from a gentleman in station in Macedonia. What was that? If you could just give me a brief thing.
1: Well, that'd be rough. I'd rather let the man call back and do it himself.
4: Okay.
1: on another night. It's one call per night. It was a letter from his son in Macedonia, and I don't want to misquote it, so I'll just leave that one alone for now. I'm sure he'll call back. Wild card line, you're on the air.
5: Let me turn off my radio, Art.
1: Oh, do that right away, yes.
5: Okay. This is Jeff from Rockland, and I called and talked to you last night.
1: Yes.
5: When describing what I had seen, I didn't have a chance to tell you that what I saw was about maybe 40 to 60 yards above me and also made no discernible sound.
1: Okay.
5: And so I
1: You're the man who saw the triangle.
5: Yeah, and I could be somewhat mixed up on the lights. I went to work tonight and talked to my buddy. We both saw the same thing. And I drew a picture of it right after we saw it. And it was so close to us that as it passed, you could hear the wind going through it, but not much of anything else. That's how close it was. It was just over the pine tree lines.
1: Even more gently.
5: Huh?
1: Just sort of very gently, sort of a breeze sound, not a motor sound.
5: Right, very slow. And it went by so slow, we wondered how something so big could support itself. And we weren't thinking UFO because it didn't look like anything we knew of a UFO.
1: Sure.
5: So we thought it was some kind of new high-tech bomber or something.
1: Well, you've got to bear in mind, that is possible. I mean, we've got things that we're working on that I'm sure we don't know about. That's why they call it Dreamland, right next to me over here. We'll be right back.
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0: Premier Radio Networks presents Art Bell, Somewhere in Time. 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
1: This is the final outrage. Has to be the final outrage. I can't believe it. There's somebody I know. His name will be Joe. His name is Joe, actually. And he does business in Southeast Asia a lot. And he just sent me a fax that's hard to believe. Dear Art, welcome home. Tonight is the first time that I caught your show since your return, so I unfortunately missed the comments you must have made about your trip. Of course I did, for days. Would like to have heard them. I don't know what date you arrived in Bangkok, but I arrived on Sunday the 14th of May. When I opened the Bangkok Nation newspaper, the attached cartoon jumped out at me. Ladies and gentlemen, you know what it was? The Benson cartoon. I can't believe it. It was in the Bangkok Nation newspaper. Anyway, he goes on, I was furious. I wanted to call the editor and tell him you were coming to Bangkok and wanted an interview to rebut this outrage. Then the humorous side of this unfairness hit me. I could picture you settling into your hotel to start this much-anticipated vacation, having a gorgeous Thai woman with one of those incredibly beautiful smiles pointed directly at you as if you were the only man in the world, serve you a Singhal beer. That's what they have there. I had many Singhals while I was there. And as you open the paper and spot this cartoon, you go into a rage, slander Buddha, and spend your entire vacation in a Thai jail. Hope it didn't happen. No, it didn't. But I will tell you this. Had I known it ran in a Thai paper, I would have been much more cautious about giving out my name. In addition, I would like to note that in Thailand, the one thing I'm told you do not do is slander the king. Now, in Thailand, to slander the king is to go to jail. I'm not as sure about Buddha, but I doubt good things would happen. Certainly, if you slander the king, you go directly to jail without passing go in Thailand. They tell you that right away. Criticize, if you wish, the bureaucracy. The Thai people don't mind that. But do not criticize the king. Very bad, very bad. Go to jail without passing go directly. West of the Rockies, you're on the air. Hello.
2: Hello. I was wondering if you had an opportunity to read Nothing in This Book is True, but It's Exactly How Things Are.
1: You mean Rush's book?
2: No, it's...
1: Not the way you wish... well, I see.
2: No, it's Bob Frizzell's book. Nothing in This Book is True, but It's Exactly How Things Are.
1: Sounds like a play on Rush's book, but no, I haven't read it. No.
2: Yeah, it's by Bob Frizzell, and it's available from Frog Limited Press.
1: Frog Limited Press?
2: Yeah, and it talks about the Philadelphia experiment and the alien creatures and the fourth dimension and Egypt and Atlantis. And
1: so you could say it jumps around a lot.
2: Oh, yeah, and the graves and Tibet.
1: From Frog Press, you don't even get it, do you?
2: Oh, yeah, it jumps around. I'm sorry.
1: Yeah, thank you.
2: Yeah. I enjoy your program.
1: Well, I've enjoyed your call, and it sounds like an interesting book.
2: Thank you very much.
1: You're welcome. I have a lot of books. You got to see all the books I've got. I've got my own library. Getting to them all is another matter. On the wild card line, you're on the air. Hi.
3: Yeah, good morning, Art.
1: And to you.
3: Welcome back from your trip. This is Richard calling from PV, Cocoa Country.
1: Where?
3: Palos Verdes.
1: Palos Verdes, okay. Well,
3: yeah.
1: See, that could mean Pahrump Valley.
3: Yeah, see, I enjoyed your first broadcast on your return. Welcome back to the good old USA.
1: It's always good to get back.
3: Yeah, listen, Art, you know, you really fascinate me. Star Trek is one of my favorite science fiction shows, you know. There's a lot there for a person's imagination, you know, and you do a lot of phenomenal things, and you're very much of a leadership position in the United States, as far as I'm concerned, you know, because...
1: No, I'm not. Look, don't confuse talk show hosting with leadership. It's not leadership. It's talk show hosting. Leadership is when you get elected, and even then it's hard to find.
3: Well, I mean, you know, you have a tremendous amount of impact on the peoples, you know, throughout all your 170 stations.
1: That might be so.
3: Yeah, and, you know, the other night, you know, when you had to broadcast, the gentleman called in, and this is one of the reasons why I called you about, he was talking to you about this gentleman by the name of Ted Gunderson, who's locally out here in Santa Monica, you know.
1: Yes.
3: I've never had the privilege of meeting a man in person, but I have spoke to him a long time ago, 1992, on a telephone.
1: Right.
3: And he wrote this article, and there's a lot to this article, and he's in Santa Monica, and I really would love to challenge that you'd have him on the air to talk about this. The man has put his life on the line, believe me. He's 28 years, he's an expert on security and terrorism in the FBI, retired FBI agent, and the man has got a lot to say about this situation. I mean, he refers to it as electrohydrodynamic gaseous fuel device, and he says only those persons who need to possess knowledge of research classified at the very highest level of top secret by the U.S. government, in addition to access to a vast array of chemical and electronic components.
1: All right, well, I'll tell you what. Have him contact me and...
3: I beg your pardon?
1: Have him contact me and we'll talk about it.
3: Well, I mean, he's in the phone book in Santa Monica, California.
1: Okay. Well,
3: I'll give you his number if you like.
1: No, not here. You can fax it to me, sir, or send it to me in a letter, but please don't give it out over the air. But I'm always glad to talk to anybody who would make an interesting guest. You will find out as time goes on. I don't have guests on the show just to have them on. There's got to be some, either it's got to relate to something hot going on, or it's got to be a lot of fun, or it's got to be really fascinating, or I just don't fill up time with guests. Otherwise, we've got open lines to do here. West of the Rockies, you're on the air.
4: Yeah, hey, Art, how you doing?
1: Pretty well.
4: Okay, this is Anthony from Cottonwood, California.
1: Hi.
4: Okay, I had an interesting thought here. You're talking about Newt Gingrich possibly running for the presidency.
1: I would love it.
4: The guy's got some brass cojones, no doubt about it. Who do you think he would choose for his running mate?
1: I'll tell you who the best person would be. Colin Powell.
4: You think so?
1: Oh, yeah. Yeah, that would... That would do all kinds of things. I mean, I could make a whole list about why Colin Powell would be an incredible running mate for Newt Gingrich. Now there would be a ticket.
4: Yeah, that definitely would. That would be a power play. Boy, you'd have all the big guns coming out.
1: Yep.
4: No doubt about it.
1: I mean, that's the kind of election I want to see. I don't want a boring election. Dole and Clinton, that's going to be boring. I'll bet you.
4: Oh, yeah, I'm sure it would be. Dole's not really even the man you want to get in the White House. You know, I just wanted to say also that I've been listening to your program for a long time, and you really give a different outlook on things, a better perspective, maybe.
1: Well, maybe different. Maybe different. I appreciate your call, sir. Thank you. I'm just whatever I am. And I try to not stop and think about that. I also try not to think about all the people that are out there. It really makes me nervous. And people are making me do that all the time. Even at the when we had our meeting in the Far East, they said that, you know, don't you get nervous at all the people out there? And I never even think about it until someone mentions it to me or starts making me think about the program. You know, I don't think that much about it. I just do it. And when I think about it, it gives me the heebie-jeebies. West of the Rockies, you're on the air. Hi.
5: Hi, how you doing?
1: Okay, sir.
5: Am I on the air right now?
1: As opposed to some other time, you mean? Yes, you're on right now.
5: My name's Carl. I just wanted to throw my two cents in.
1: Okay.
5: I don't think that Gingrich is... I don't think he's going to run right now, this 96th year coming in. But I think he'll gear up for the next election after that.
1: Well, that's the conventional wisdom, but I think he's starting to change his mind.
5: You think so?
1: Yeah, I do.
5: And about Bob Dole?
1: Yes, sir.
5: Yeah, I can concur with what you're saying about him. He's seems like he's an opportunist.
1: Well, see, everybody's saying that. I mean, everybody's calling up saying this and that about Bob Dole, except for one man who said he's better equipped to be president. In other words, so many in this audience seem to agree with that position, and yet the great... All the great surveys are showing that Bob Dole is just way out in front. I mean, nobody's even close.
5: And one more thing.
1: Hmm.
5: You know, Clinton wouldn't be so bad if he didn't have so many problems with his flip flops, and also with, I mean, his
1: yeah, but that's cabinet, just like saying
5: the way he ran his cabinet, getting everybody in the place. I mean, it was a fiasco. Past presidents, whether you liked them or not, they always had their transition team was, you know, the way they ran things, and they got the cabinet set, and they got all their appointments, and I mean, everybody's had scandals before, man, but this guy...
1: Yeah, but that's like saying, you know, Hitler wouldn't have been so bad if he hadn't been a Nazi. I got to run, sir. Thank you. I mean, he does have all these problems. He's not a good leader, he says, after he cites one good act of leadership with regard to the Japanese sanctions. I think he had guts to do that. But, you know, that's one issue Clinton does understand is trade. I'll give him that. But aside from that, I mean, this man is right. It has been a comedy of errors. Only they're not so comical because in a lot of cases they've resulted in people getting killed, like in Somalia. And now this whole scheme of his to get us involved in Bosnia. I mean, this one's really awful. So, yeah, it's like saying, you know, Hitler wouldn't have been so bad if he might have been an okay guy if he wasn't a Nazi. Well, he wasn't an okay guy. What he believed was not okay. And what this president apparently believes is not okay. Going into Bosnia right now is, I'm not an activist. You know me. I'll speak out on things, but I'm not really an activist. And I'd probably get activist if I saw ground troops going into Bosnia. That might activate me. It really might. I might get out and protest that. It's insane. Absolutely insane. You've got to have a reason to move the U.S. military to send men to risk their lives. And going in to help the UN circle the wagons and get in more defensible positions to do a job they can't do anyway is no reason to send one person to die. No, sir. He better not send us. West of the Rockies, you're on the air. Hi.
6: Art.
1: That's me.
6: Archie from Seattle.
1: Yes, sir. Como.
6: Huh?
1: Como.
6: Yeah, half and half.
1: That's
6: me. Yeah, we got to switch over at, what is it, 1 o'clock?
1: 1 a.m., yes.
6: Yeah. I think we ought to be honest with the public about this baby Richard and baby Jessica deal case.
1: How so?
6: Well, in both cases, did the court require that the father release any kind of custody over the children before they placed them with the adoptive parents or people that were looking to adopt?
1: Well, maybe not. Look, sir, I'm just saying that more and more now, it's not just those cases, but there are a lot of cases now in which parents are coming back and taking children from people who have been raising them for years and years.
6: Yeah, well, that's what I'm saying. I think that the cases where people are coming back is the court has neglected to seek out the father and see what's going on there. Yeah. I think in both cases with baby Richard and baby Jessica, that was the case. And the guy came back 2 months after the kid had been placed for 2 months and said, hey, I didn't know the kid was alive. I got a different story. I'm going to claim my kid.
1: I've got you. I know. But, okay. I don't care. At some point, to me, a reasonable person says no matter the circumstance, when you take that child away after all these years, even if you've been sitting fighting in court, you know, trying to get the thing done, at some point a reasonable person says, for the welfare of this child, it needs to remain with the people who are doing a great job raising it.
6: Because the court screwed up. I don't think that's right.
1: Well,
6: they should get their act together, and then there wouldn't be so much hardship on these kids.
1: Well, yeah, but that's the whole point.
6: Yeah.
1: The kids, sir, if they are really, really, and everybody always says it, oh, the child has got to be the number one consideration. If that's the only consideration, then what should happen? The welfare of the child is what I'm talking about now. Not the parents that are or want to be. The welfare of the child. What's best for that child?
6: Well, what would have been best would be for the court to act in a diligent manner when the biological parent came forward and said...
1: Yeah, but that's spilt legal renderings. In other words, you're right, of course, but it makes no difference.
6: Oh, okay, let me leave it at that with you saying I'm right. I just have one other comment. And what's the significance of the 1979 penny?
1: I don't know.
6: As a monkey in the wrench in Somewhere in Time. That's one of my favorite movies.
1: Oh, of course. Thank you. Christopher Reeves. Somewhere in Time. The 79 Penny. Yeah, God, what a movie. You know, Christopher Reeves, I think I've got a late story on him. He's in real trouble. And there was a movie he did called Somewhere in Time that has no equal in its category. It is the most romantic, even for a guy, you know, even for a guy, the most romantic movie done about time travel ever made. So if you have not seen Somewhere in Time, go out and rent it. Go out and rent it. It's worth the money. First time caller line, you're on the air.
7: Oh, good morning, Mr. Rell.
1: Hello.
7: I'm surprised to get through so easily.
1: Well,
7: My name is Rob. I'm calling from the U.S. colony, Fairbanks, Alaska here. I'm listening to you on KFAR.
1: The U.S. colony?
7: Yeah. Oh, kind of get that feeling up here sometimes. We've got 66% of our land is owned by the Fed, so...
1: Well, I'm in Nevada. 90%.
7: Well, I can sympathize with you.
1: 90% of our land's owned by the federal government.
7: Ouch. Well, who's got has the other 10%? What kind of
1: I've got a little bit of it myself.
7: Oh, well, that's good.
1: I say 90%. I think it is way up there. It's more than Alaska even.
7: Geez, that's pretty tough. Have you ever been up here before, Art?
1: Well, I lived in Anchorage.
7: Did you?
1: Oh, yeah.
7: I know it's one of the, when I first moved up here, one of the most striking things when I came flying in was just the lack of industry. You know, I had come, grown up in the Milwaukee area back in Wisconsin.
1: Listen, I've got some news for you. I may be coming to Fairbanks in August.
7: Oh, fantastic. That's a good time of year to come.
1: Well,
7: the days are still long.
1: It's a wimpy time of year to come. And I really wanted to come up to Fairbanks in January or February. But
7: uh-huh.
1: It didn't work out. I was ready to go. I bought my wife. As a matter of fact, I bought my wife a special coat, and then the whole deal fell apart. And so now they're saying August. I said, well, all right.
7: Okay. Yeah, definitely Alaska should be experienced in the winter and in Fairbanks.
1: That's right.
7: Boot.
1: Yeah.
7: If you're going to come, you know, why be a softie about it? The reason I was calling was about the Ebola thing. You know, I've heard so many different things when it first came out. When the first time I heard the story, there was like 100 and some deaths. And then by the next day, they had it down to like 40.
1: Mm-hmm.
7: And then the end of last week, I just all reporting of any kind of dropped right off the end. I wonder if you had any news about what was going on over there.
1: Well, maybe some of the people doing the counting are infected.
7: Huh.
1: That's a Weisenheimer remark, but I appreciate the call, sir. Thank you. But the truth is, it's like a war zone. And any of the numbers coming out of Africa right now are just simply not to be trusted. As far as I'm concerned, what the CDC is telling us about Africa should not be trusted. It's now dropped out of the news. That doesn't necessarily mean a thing. What I'm saying is, don't believe them. This is one case where I truly believe that if there were serious news, not good, regarding Ebola, airborne, whatever, they would not tell us. They absolutely wouldn't tell us. So this is one case where you're going to have to rely on, to some degree, the press. If you begin hearing about a spread going very quickly, then for all they say, don't believe them, it's airborne. We don't have that yet. And maybe the whole thing is contained, but I am not comfortable with what I'm hearing. East of the Rockies, you're on the air.
8: Good morning, Mr. Bell.
1: Hi.
8: This is Mark from Oklahoma City, Oklahoma.
1: Yes, sir.
8: Been dialing so long, I forgot what it was I wanted to talk about.
1: That's bad.
8: What are you in the mood for? Aliens, time travel, Bosnia, or family values?
1: You know me. I can go in any of those directions.
8: Okay, let me throw this question at you. I know you're interested in the ideas of time travel. Assuming that in the future, or sometime in the near future, far future, someone does invent a time machine or time machines, wouldn't we be seeing these people pop up at historical events in the present to witness them?
1: How do you know they don't?
8: In other words,
1: as they have traveled in time,
8: right?
1: What gives you the idea they would be necessarily visible in this dimension to us at all?
8: Yes, I can. Just a second. Well, that's what I'm asking you. What would be your idea?
1: Well, you said, why aren't they showing up at historical events now? And I said, what makes you think you could see them?
8: Well, that's actually a good counterpoint.
1: Thank you.
8: Well, that's all I had.
1: Okie dokie. Thank you very much for the call. Next time, pick the door that says Bosnia.
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1: This is my desert music. West of the Rockies, you're on the air. Hi.
2: Hi, Art.
1: Yes.
2: Cool. I'm one of these people that, like, called and got in the first time.
1: Yes.
2: Yeah.
1: Oh, I see. Where are you?
2: I'm in Phoenix, Arizona.
1: Phoenix, K-F-Y-I.
2: Yeah. Okay, I, like, love to hate you. You know, like, I really love your show and really hate your politics.
1: I see. Well,
2: but
1: at least you listen.
2: Oh, yeah. I went out and, like, registered the vote for the first time in 20 years the other day, Democrat.
1: Really?
2: Yeah.
1: I did that?
2: Yes, you did. You were totally responsible.
1: For having
2: I started listening to your show because my boyfriend's Republican, and we work nights in a factory.
1: The both of you?
2: Yeah.
1: Mm-hmm.
2: And he's Republican, and, like,
1: so
2: I don't, he doesn't really listen to you that much anymore.
1: But you do?
2: Yes, I do.
1: I'm not sure what all this is saying.
2: I love
1: saying.
2: Your show. You really, like, I say, it's kind of a dilemma. I'd love to hate you.
1: I can accept that. I can live with that.
2: Cool. You know. But there's some Republican ideas I like. I like the death penalty. You know. I like the chain gang thing.
1: You do?
2: Yeah. But, you know, that's all I can think of, really. You know, most of your ideas I really hate.
1: Like what?
2: Like what?
1: Like what?
2: Like, the abortion thing.
1: Abortion.
2: Yeah.
1: Okay. What is it you hate about my position? My position on abortion is that I'm pro-birth control.
2: You're pro-birth control.
1: Mm-hmm.
2: That's sort of okay.
1: Is it?
2: Sort of.
1: You know, it's better than an abortion, huh? Isn't it?
2: Well, I had an abortion once, like 20 years ago. It's not something I'm real proud of.
1: Well, then it's not something that would be good, is it?
2: No, it's not a good thing.
1: So if you'd been taking birth control, you would have never had to make that decision, would you?
2: Yeah, you're right. You're right, but, you know, like, young people don't want to go on a drugstore and ask for, like, contraceptives, you know.
1: Well, that was then. This is now. When I was young, young people didn't want to go do that. That's true. And I'm sure that's true of you, too. It really is true. It would be a big embarrassment to go into a drugstore and ask for a condom.
2: Especially for a girl, like 20 years ago.
1: Especially. No, I understand that. All right. Well, thank you. That was a good call. I just, I think the decision should be avoided completely. I mean, it's an outrage. Having, what is it, 1.5 or 6 million abortions a year in this country now? That's awful. I don't really even care which side of the argument you're on. It's awful. You've got to admit that's awful. And the one way to prevent it is to prevent the decision. Now, this is not 20 or 30 years ago. This is now, and birth control is not a big deal to talk about, and it sure isn't a big deal to ask about. And that ought to be the answer. So that really is, but basically, yeah, I'm pro-life. I don't like abortion. I'll tell you, I don't like abortion. Just like that lady said, she had one. She's not proud of it, not happy about it. Would it not have been better for her not to have even had to contemplate that decision? Of course. Wildcard line, you're on the air. Hello.
3: Good morning, Art. This is Ken calling from KVI territory.
1: From where? Oh, KVI?
3: Yeah, KVI.
1: Except
3: up here in Seattle, Washington.
1: I'm not on KVI now.
3: You know, that's one thing I don't understand. Some mornings, it seems like every other day you're on KVI, and then you're on Coma. Then you're on KVI, then you're on Coma.
1: Oh, now you're mixing me up. See, I thought we were on KVI until 1 o'clock in the morning, and then after 1, we're on Coma.
3: Maybe you are, because sometimes I listen to you at some different times. Sometimes I listen to you earlier. Sometimes I listen to you later in the evening, depending on when I finish my homework.
1: Well, then that's your answer.
3: Quick question. You said you worked in cable.
1: Yes.
3: What exactly did you do in cable?
1: I worked for the Times Mirror Corporation, which initially was Times Mirror, and in Las Vegas. And I, with a good, very good friend of mine, built what's called the head end. You know, the microwave gear, the satellite reception gear, the channel processors, the scrambling, you name it. I did all of that.
3: Mm-hmm.
1: I built all that and then ran that department for about 5 years.
3: Yeah, I worked for a cable company by the name of Cable Plus.
1: I was what's called a head end tech.
3: Mm-hmm. Yeah, I worked for Cable Plus. That's established out of here. Its home office is in Bellevue, Washington. We do have quite a few apartment complexes that we service down there in Las Vegas. Second question I have for you is what is your education consist of? Just out of curiosity.
1: My education consists of high school and a couple of years of college.
3: Oh, so you went to like a junior college and received a AA?
1: University of Maryland.
3: Oh, really?
1: Mm-hmm.
3: I was always curious about that. Okay, Art. Well, you have a good morning.
1: Thank you.
3: Thank you.
1: See you later. Let's see. Going here, west of the Rockies, you're on the air. Good morning.
4: Good morning.
1: Hello.
4: I'm calling from KENI up here in Anchorage.
1: Anchorage, Alaska. Land
4: yes,
1: of the midnight sun.
4: Right, and it's still rather light outside here. Not quite like Fairbanks where you'll be going, but...
1: let's see. What time is it up there now?
4: Right now it's 2:40.
1: 2:40 in the morning. And
4: the sun just kind of gets real low, you know, and goes beyond the horizon, but the light effect's still here.
1: Do you think the sun is still up in Fairbanks?
4: Yeah, it you know, the summer solstice is, I think, June 27th.
1: Yeah, that's right. We're getting close.
4: I wanted to take you to task a little bit about your treatment of Senator Dole.
1: Okay.
4: In the first instance, you characterized him, you know, as simply a politician. Letting loose with a barrage for political reasons.
1: Yes, I did.
4: And you took position on that, which I can't fault you for, because it's more interesting when you do have a bias there. However, it's like you should allow the person to make a statement and then judge it before you characterize it to begin with, like suspension of disbelief.
1: Yes, sir, but he
4: And the man, of course, excuse me?
1: Yes, sir, but he has already made a statement. He made it yesterday.
4: Right. Well, he has declared his presidential intentions, and he's gave the speech as the presidential candidate. I'm pretty sure he was advised to, you know, let loose with both barrels and try to shake loose his image.
1: Yeah.
4: And
1: yeah,
4: I think he did that.
1: Mm-hmm.
4: And I don't see how you can quite fault him for doing that, as opposed to looking at what he actually said, the content of his message.
1: Mm-hmm.
4: And I think that what I heard you say was that you kind of keyed on a couple of things there that were a little different than what I've heard locally. There's a man up here named Fritz Pettyjohn. You may know him if you lived up here. And he reported on the speech and indicated that what was important to him was the way in which he did his number on the Time Warner people and said that they were in danger of losing their souls for the way that they were... packaging up sleaze for the popular consumption.
1: All right, sir.
4: That would be interesting to you.
1: All right, yes, it is. No, look, it is. I don't necessarily disagree. My comments about Mr. Dole's statement had nothing to do with the content of what he said, with the exception of the Natural Born Killers comment. Other than that, my entire assessment of Bob Dole's statement was with regard to the timing of it, the motivation for it, and the sincerity of it. Now, that's pretty harsh. I generally agree with most of what he had to say, frankly. I just think that it was politically motivated, is quite transparent, has no history at all with Bob Dole. He has not come after Hollywood in this way in the past, and he's got a very, very long trail behind him of taking positions on various things, and he has never attacked Hollywood in this way. And he is running. He has stated that he's running, as you point out. He's clearly the leader. It clearly, in my estimation, is an attempt to co-opt the right-wing religious support now enjoyed by Pat Buchanan. He needs that. Going into the convention, he needs that. So I see what Mr. Dole did as purely political. Purely political. And I'm not arguing with the content. I guess I'm arguing with the sincerity, and that is pretty serious. On the wild card line, you're on the air.
5: Oh, yes. Hi, Art. Welcome back.
1: Thank you.
5: I have a suggestion about opposing Clinton. I don't know if you want to hear this or not, but I suggest, how about Rush?
1: Rush Limbaugh.
5: Yeah.
1: You know, it's interesting you should say that. I have heard some rumors about that. Have you been hearing that?
5: No, no.
1: He was actually mentioned. I'm sorry, I see so many news programs and talk programs.
5: Mm-hmm.
1: But there was a semi-serious suggestion mentioning Rush as a candidate.
5: Yeah, because he knows all about Clinton.
1: He'd definitely run a hell of a campaign against Clinton, no question about that.
5: I call him Clink Head. Isn't that awful?
1: Well, yeah, it is, sort of. We
5: I'm
1: should
5: naughty.
1: Have...
5: Well, I have the excuse I have, it's early in the morning. I'm like half asleep.
1: Yeah, I think Rush would be an effective candidate.
5: Yeah, great. Well, it's really good to hear you back.
1: Well, glad to be back.
5: Really
1: thank
5: missed you.
1: Thank you.
5: Okay.
1: Take care. Rush would be good. He'd be a killer. You know, he'd be hard for Clinton to handle. Very hard for Clinton to handle. It would be hard for talk radio to handle. Now, that'd be something. Well, I hadn't thought about that. I don't think Rush wants to run, though. Does he? Have any of the rest of you heard any suggestions? I have on a couple of shows. I'm trying to recall, and it just won't come to me what it was. Wildcard Line, you're on the air.
6: Yeah, hi, Art. Tommy in Cocoa Country.
1: Hi, Tommy.
6: Encinitas.
1: Yes, sir.
6: I wanted to comment on the Baby Richard case. I think that what prompted from your last caller, but real quickly, what I found was really transparent about Dole and his comments about Hollywood. You got some big names out in Hollywood that are Republicans that are obvious by their omission. I mean, Bruce Willis, a hardcore Republican. Sylvester Stallone, hardcore Republican.
1: Yep.
6: Tom Selleck, hardcore Republican. Their studios are out here. I just wondered how it was just the...
1: Shannon Dougherty?
6: Yeah, exactly. Anyway, with that said, I just wondered who was contributing what to what campaigns and when. Back to...
1: It's my understanding that Time Warner contributed to Donald's campaign.
6: $5,000, I think.
1: I wonder if they can take it back now.
6: I bet they want to. With the Baby Richard thing, I don't think that I was kind of... You were out of the country when that was picking up a lot of heat, and there was a lot of rallies about it. But to the caller that called up talking about law... imagine they can put NAFTA on a fast track, but they can't figure out a way to resolve an adoption on a fast track. Is rather peculiar. But in the dissenting opinion of the, it was a 5-4 decision, and one of the dissenting judges, I don't know the name, wrote in his opinion that the decision to turn Baby Richard back to the biological father was unconscionable. That's real strong language for one justice to put in.
1: Well, I agree with that decision, sir. Thank you. And I look, you know, the caller was suggesting that this decision to turn the child back was justified based on the court having screwed up. And I guess what I'm saying is, everybody runs around saying what's best for the child, what's best for the child. Bull. They're not, you know, that kind of attitude is not what's best for the child. What's best for the child is that it's, if it is and has been in a loving home for many years, it's best for the child not to take it out of that home. So if all these high-minded, high-flutin' people out there who really would just practice what they preach about what's best for the child, I don't think there'd be any question. But as usual, we get everything all tangled up in the legal system in America. And as I said, now I understand that lady I met in the airport in Tokyo had the Vietnamese child, was on her way back. East of the Rockies, you're on the air. Hi.
7: Hi, Art. I wanted to talk about Bosnia. In the past year, I've listened to talk radio. I've done extensive reading on our government, you know, Council of Foreign Relations, and just all this New World Order stuff. And what I found out is kind of shocking. in World War II, we gave Eastern Europe to the communists. In Korea, we maintained the status quo.
1: Well, slow up there for a second. All Let's right. take them one at a time. We gave, there was an agreement, ma'am, after the war, and after all, you know, the Russians participated and suffered heavily in the war. On the same side we fought on, and so there was an agreement, and
7: I believe the agreement was that the Russians would fight if they got Eastern Europe. That's where I'm reading it.
1: Well.
7: In Korea, we maintained status quo.
1: Yeah.
7: Vietnam, we surrendered the whole of Vietnam to communists.
1: Yeah.
7: We've propped up communist dictators all over the world, and we've deserted freedom-loving people. So my question is, whose side are our military dying for?
1: Well,
7: I think we ought to debate that. I think it's come to a time when we should debate this question.
1: You think they're out there fighting for communism, huh?
7: Do the reading and come to the conclusions you want to, but that's the ones that,
1: that
7: there are probably some of us out there that have come to that conclusion, aren't.
1: All right. Well, very good. I understand the way you feel. I don't agree with you. And I don't think we're out there fighting for communism. I think right now what we're doing is just plain stupid. I think it probably is connected to internationalism. Not communism. That's totally failed. Communism's on the way out. Is full capitalism on the way in? No. Are we moving toward a more socialist nation? Sure, we are. As what used to be communist is moving to a more capitalist place. I mean, these are just facts. I don't even think that's disputable. Wildcard Line, you're on the air. Hi.
8: Good morning, Art.
1: And
8: calling
1: you.
8: From Orange, going into the little bit of reddish county here. Do you know much about the Great Seal of the President of the United States?
1: I've seen it many times.
8: Do you know on the back of that seal there's the pyramid that we normally see on the back of the dollar bill?
1: Yes.
8: And it's got a little slogan up there that says, "He, God, has favored our undertakings," is Anuit Coptus. And I noticed in reviewing some tapes that I recorded on some of Clinton's speeches that he didn't have the seal on the podium the night that he spoke to the people in Oklahoma that Sunday.
1: Mm.
8: And I was wondering if you might think that to be a little odd. I've never seen a president without the seal. And it wasn't like it was a day of mourning, because he had one whenever he was honoring the dead police soldier, the police officers, that one day.
1: Very suspicious, sir.
8: Yes.
1: All right, well, I thank you for that observation, and I'll have to review some videotape. West of the Rockies, you're on the air very quickly here.
9: Okay.
1: Hello.
9: Hi, Carol.
1: Okay, well, you're on the air.
9: Thank you. I have a comment to make about Pope Paul John II and his June the 5th prediction.
1: Yes, uh-huh.
9: I would like to say that in the early 1900s, a Mormon president predicted that man would never land on the moon without the world being destroyed first.
1: Right.
9: So because of that prediction, I consider Pope John Paul's prediction to be nuts.
1: Yeah, it might be. I mean, the whole thing might be made up. I have no way of knowing. All I did was read it. Everybody wanted to hear it. We're close to the date, and so I thought it would be appropriate to do so. And it may be totally nuts. Who knows about these things? Who knows? Of course, June 5th's coming up pretty quickly, so we'll find out, won't we? I'm sorry, that's all the time there is. We're ruled by the clock. I think I've got an interview coming up on KFYI in about an hour or so. We'll see. Otherwise, see you tomorrow morning at about the same time, eh? Good night.

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1: Graham Hancock. You should know who Graham Hancock is. Many, many books to his credit. Fingerprints of the Gods, The Message of the Sphinx, The Sign and the Seal. He's working on a new one all about Mars. So we'll be asking about that and a whole lot of other things. Well, I'll tell you, the rumors are flying around about Egypt. Our State Department, of course, has warned Americans away, saying they've got indications there's going to be more terrorism in Cairo, and I imagine Egypt is about empty right now. Well, all right. Graham Hancock was formerly East Africa correspondent for The Economist and covered the war between Somalia and Ethiopia. And I'll tell you, for those of you who don't know, The Economist is the publication that everybody in Europe reads. You see it there as you would see the New York Times ads if you're in the middle of New York City. I mean, it's everywhere. He also, by the way, worked for the London Sunday Times. His books include Africa Arc, Peoples of the Horn, the very widely acclaimed Lords of Poverty, which earned the 1998 J.L. Mencken Award for an outstanding book of journalism, The Sign and the Seal, the international bestseller that documented his real-life quest for the Ark of the Covenant, a quest that took him from Jerusalem to southern Egypt and the highlands of northern Ethiopia. In a review, as a matter of fact, of The Sign and the Seal, Hancock was credited by The Guardian with having, quote, invented a new genre, an intellectual whodunit by a do-it-yourself sleuth, end quote. He is a very prolific writer indeed. Message of the Sphinx by Graham Hancock, Robert Bavall, and a new work underway now all about Mars, all the way across the continent and all the way across the Atlantic. If we have done it, here is Graham Hancock. Graham, welcome to the program.
2: Hi, how are you?
1: I'm just fine, Graham. Very honored to have you back on again.
2: Thanks. It's a pleasure. It's a pleasure to be on. And I suppose it's deep in the night where you are, and I'm looking at a misty morning in the southwest of England here.
1: Well, then that is as usual anyway. We've been having...
2: Yes, all is fine with the planet.
1: All right. Boy, so much to talk to you about. Graham, I'm going to start right off with the heavy stuff. Here in America, we are having a real row right now about the new... Global Surveyor photographs of the face on Mars. The first photograph came out, and frankly, it looked like the leavings of a cat box, you know, a litter box or something. Certainly not what we originally had seen and called the face. Then there was, in the middle of the night,

0: after all the newspapers had printed this first photograph, there was yet a second photograph, higher res, that looks a lot more like the face that we all know. But nobody printed that. So there's this giant argument going on now. Most of the mainstream news people in America are saying it was nothing but a trick of light and shadows the whole time. And so I'm sure you've heard about all this. What do you think?
1: Well, certainly, and I've been logging on to the internet sites with images of the face, of course, and also looking at the British press, who have reacted in exactly the same way, which is to look at the medium resolution image that came out first and to say, well, this absolutely proves that there's nothing of interest in terms of artificial structures on Mars. I mean, there seems to me, certainly in the press in Britain, I can't speak for the American press because I haven't seen it, to have been an incredibly hasty and almost relieved reaction along the lines of, oh yes, all those Mars people were just cranks after all, and now NASA has proved it, so we can all rest quietly and forget about it. And I think this is a huge and extraordinary pity that the issue should be taken that way. We're engaged in a seminal event here. This is the first time that we have ever really explored a neighboring world, at least the first time in our memory as a species. And to allow ourselves to be deflected from a very intriguing aspect of that exploration, and to allow ourselves to feel that there's nothing there further to look for in terms of signs of intelligence, is, I think, extremely sad on the basis of this image. Quite frankly, the image is ambiguous. It's extremely ambiguous, and I always felt that it would be.
0: Oh, I absolutely agree with you, Graham. As a matter of fact, experts here even agree on that, but they nevertheless insist on claiming that this ends the controversy and there is no face.
1: I think those who support the position of artificiality at Cydonia have definitely been dealt a grievous blow by this photograph. I think it's up to them now to sustain their position. And it has to be remembered, and it's a very important point, that the face structure, whatever it is, whether it's a hill or whether it's actually some kind of face, is set in a context, and that context is very large, surrounded by a lot of other structures. And I think that NASA must, and I hope they will, photograph those other structures on the coming two passes that are going to be made over that area. And I think that really what's needed to get to grips with this issue is to look in detail at photographs taken from a variety of different angles, not only of the face, but also of the dozens of other structures that are found all around it. And I think it would be really premature and silly, and in fact I'd go further, stupid of us to write off this aspect of the Mars mystery simply on the basis of one photograph. We aren't in a much better position now than we were in 1976, and I think that more images are needed before anybody comes to a conclusion. But you know, Art, at the end of the day, this question of images of things is never going to settle the matter.
0: Mm-hmm.
1: The only thing that's really going to settle the matter, and most people who've been researching in this field have said this from the beginning, the only thing that's really going to settle this matter is a manned landing on Mars. I can give you an example of why I think that, and that concerns another disputed structure, this time on Earth. And that disputed structure is the so-called underwater monument at Yonaguni in Japan. Now, I scuba dive, and I've dived to that monument more than a dozen times.
0: Oh, I would really like your impressions of that.
1: Well,
0: this, folks, is off the Ryukyu Islands near Okinawa.
1: That's right.
0: And what have you found there?
1: I'll come to that, but the first thing that I want to tell you is that I've dived at that monument with two geologists. On two separate occasions, and subsequently I've put those two geologists together to discuss the monument in a room. Now, one of the geologists was Professor Robert Schock from Boston University, who, as you know, is a very open-minded man and is extremely open to the idea of an earlier Sphinx. In fact, he's provided the basic geological work that has raised the whole issue over the age of the Sphinx at Giza. And I thought it would be a very good idea for him to have a look at this underwater monument in Japan.
0: Mm-hmm.
1: And quite frankly, after six dives to the monument, Schock's impression, although he feels that it definitely merits further research, a great deal of further research, his instinctual impression is that somehow this extraordinary thing is natural. Now, I have also dived there with Professor Masaki Kimura from Okinawa University, who's made more than 100 dives to the monument. Kimura is also a geologist, and he is convinced that it's artificial. So we have here an enormous structure. It's about 500 feet long and 60 feet high, which has been seen and physically touched by two highly qualified geologists. And they both reach different opinions about it. Now, if that happens, you know, with ground truth, actually when you're face-to-face with the object itself,
0: mm-hmm.
1: if we can get that level of disagreement over such an object that we can actually see and touch, you can imagine how difficult it is to reach a rational and informed judgment on the face on Mars simply from a photograph.
0: Well, maybe this is where you can help me out a little bit, Graham. You're absolutely right, of course, and the two camps with regard to the artifacts on Mars are literally at war. I mean, they are ripping each other's guts out. The insults are flying.
1: Why? You realize, of course, Art, that this is a war for the human soul. This is not a war for some petty scientific definition. This is a war for the question of what we are and what our place is
0: yes.
1: in the universe.
0: Yes.
1: It's a war of paradigms between a view that sees us as the center of creation with nothing else outside us and a view that sees the universe as filled with life. There's a fundamental issue in society here which is underlined by this debate. And it's inevitable, since the stakes are so high, since the stakes are our own understanding of what we are, it's inevitable that that war, unfortunately, should be fairly bloody, with neither side taking any prisoners.
0: Mm.
1: And as they say, and have said for a long time, the first casualty of war is the truth.
0: Indeed. So then you don't see any, I certainly don't think anything has yet been settled with these photographs. I have high hopes for the ones they're going to yet take of the other artifacts there, but I'll bet when the day is ended, we still have a great big fight on our hands. Do you think in our lifetimes, Graham, it'll ever be settled?
1: I think the only way that it can be settled is to land on Mars and look at these issues, and that requires a scientific establishment which is prepared to recognize that as a priority. The way that NASA has presented this whole recent adventure is as a kind of sop to public opinion. Oh, well, the public got a bit excited about this, so we'll just show them how stupid they are.
0: Mm.
1: And I just think that that's a very sad and dull attitude to this whole wonderful mystery. Mars is the most intriguing planet in the solar system.
0: But then it's also one, Graham, that doesn't make any sense, because NASA, of course, would want to be funded to try a man shot to Mars. And that effort would certainly get a big boost if they found something that appeared to be artificial. Now, the conspiratorialists, on the other hand, think that NASA is hiding all of this.
1: What I think may be being hidden is more profound than that. I think that Mars has something to tell us about the cataclysmic history of the Earth. I think that if one really gets to grips with Mars and looks at this extraordinary planet, which has a thing called the line of dichotomy running along the middle of it, it's like an equator, only it's tilted at about 35 degrees to the mm-hmm. present equator of Mars, mm-hmm. and it divides the planet roughly into two hemispheres. And north of the line of dichotomy, the planet is 3 kilometers lower than it is south of the line of dichotomy. So one can almost imagine a ragged line of cliffs running all the way around the planet, dropping sheer down 3 kilometers to a lower area, and that lower area is extremely smooth and uncratered, whereas the southern part of Mars is unbelievably devastated with thousands of massive 30-kilometer-plus wide craters. This planet has been hit by the most horrific devastation from space. It's been hit by a bombardment of asteroids, or I believe more likely fragments of a giant comet. And the question that really arises is Earth subject to the same fate that Mars has been subject? And this is why the monuments on Mars, in inverted commas, of course, the supposed, the alleged monuments on Mars, are so interesting to me. Because taken in context with the cataclysmic history of the planet, with, again, disputed evidence of primitive microbial life on the planet, which under any normal evolutionary laws one would expect eventually to have developed into higher life forms. But to me, this raises a whole other issue over the story of life on Mars and the story of what happened to Mars and the story of what happened to Earth. And I've become very aware during the research for the book on Mars that I'm publishing in June of a huge body of scientific study into the issue of asteroid and comet impact, a huge body of scientific study that has really not made its way out in any thorough manner to the general public. And believe me, this is scary, scary, scary material. And I can understand why certain people in government and in science would not want that material, the real story of what happened to Mars, to get too much out into the public domain.
0: Well, what was Mars once? Mars had an atmosphere, I believe, a rather thicker atmosphere than it does now.
1: There's no doubt that Mars once had a dense and possibly Earth-like atmosphere, that Mars had oceans, that Mars had rivers that ran for millions of years, etching deep channels in the surface of Mars. And there's no doubt that all of this formerly attractive and undoubtedly potentially life-bearing atmosphere of Mars, there's no doubt that it was all stripped away as a result of a horrific cataclysm. You have to envisage this planet, which is about half the size of the Earth, being hit by a massive simultaneous bombardment of huge quantities of rock from outer space, very, very, very large. We're looking at some massive object which fragments close to Mars and which peppers the entire southern hemisphere of the planet, south of this line of dichotomy, with an enormous explosion of objects.
0: Dr. Van Flanderen rather believes that it is an exploded planet that used to be, that in fact Mars was a moon of that planet. Your theory is very much like that, but you think rather that it was a series or a very large, kind of like a
1: There's a couple of problems with the exploded planet theory. I'm familiar with Van Flanderen's work, and I think it's very interesting work. But one problem with an exploded planet theory is to explain how you explode a planet in the first place.
0: Yes.
1: Which is something that Van Flanderen has never successfully done, in my opinion. And the other theory which has been put forward by a number of people, of a planet-sized body coming close to the existing Mars and then exploding, also raises the question of how a planet-sized body does that, how it moves into an orbit that would bring it close to Mars. But there are objects in our solar system which are capable of doing this damage and which we're all familiar with, and those objects are comets. And what's, I think, not widely understood by the general public is that comets can vary enormously in size, and a group of astronomers, including Victor Klube of Oxford University in Britain, Fred Hoyle and Chandra Wickramsinghe and others, have developed a theory concerning giant comets, objects 300 or 400 kilometers wide, which drift in from the outer solar system and which fragment as they come close to planets, rather as Shoemaker-Levy 9 fragmented in 1994.
0: With what kind of return cycle?
1: Well, the thing about comets is that we really know almost nothing about them. Our entire database on comets is really based on 300 years of observations from this tiny corner of the solar system, which itself is a tiny little pocket of the galaxy.
0: Well, we watch Shoemaker-Levy 9 fragment and then plow into Jupiter. If instead of Jupiter, those pieces had plowed into Earth, what would have been the result?
1: End of all life on Earth, without any doubt. Without any doubt. The planet would have been sterilized. there would be no life left at all. The planet would be a bit like Mars, actually.
0: So we have a rather recent example close by of this occurring.
1: Yes, we have. It's as though the cosmos decided to give us a warning call, you know, a kind of wake-up call. Hey, guys, look what comets can do to planets. Here's Jupiter, giant planet, made largely of gas. You think it would shoulder aside or absorb an object like this? Well, let's just show you what 21 fragments of a 40-kilometer-wide comet can do to a planet. And we saw the gates of hell open on Jupiter when those fragments of a comet hit it.
0: Yes, we did. All right, Graham, hold on. We're at the bottom of the hour. Rest. We'll be right back to you. My guest from Great Britain, live, is Graham Hancock, a very, very prolific author. And also, one of those who will be along debating with Zahi Awas, Daniel Brinkley, Robert Favall, Dr. Krupp. Oh, that's going to be some cruise. We'll tell you about it. I'm Art Bell. This is Coast to Coast AM. With the scenario that we are sort of skirting around, or maybe we're not skirting around it, and that is that man has been around before, that our origins may not be what we think they are. There has been a new discovery in southern Egypt that is confounding the Egyptians. All over the world, we are making discoveries that suggest all the timelines we thought were right are wrong. But, Graham, can the world accept, will the world accept that, or do you think that it ought to be kept secret?
1: I'll tell you, the bottom line for me, Art, is I believe that this wonderful planet that we live on is in enormous danger. I'm convinced of this now, and I really can't quite understand why it is that the work of the scientists who have been embedded in this field for a long time, the field of giant comets and asteroid research, I really can't understand why their work hasn't got out to the public to the extent that it should have done, because what that work shows is that we are in clear and present danger, and yet it is a danger which it is possible for mankind to avert. But if we're going to avert this danger, we need a complete change of heart, a complete change of attitude. Ours is a species that has become immersed to an appalling degree in materialism and in a kind of wicked violence during the course of this century. And accompanying that wicked violence has been a closure of mind to all that cannot be immediately weighed and measured and empirically tested.
0: Yes.
1: And it's the reverse side of the coin that leads to the blind, horrific violence of which our species is so careful. And because it has led us to be closed-minded and blind, it causes us to ignore the danger that confronts us, and it causes us to ignore the advice and the warnings of the ancients on this matter. It's as though we've deliberately cut off our entire heritage as a species beyond the last 2,000 or 3,000 years when things have been written down. Everything before that is just considered to be irrelevant to us. And yet what we have there is the accumulated advice of our ancestors, who undoubtedly experienced cataclysmic events before, particularly at the end of the last ice age. And because of the state of mind that we're plunged in today, we're ignoring that. And if we continue to ignore it, I'm convinced that we're going to pay a terrible price, and that in the language of ancient mythology, that the gods will once again punish us for our arrogance and our cruelty.
0: Well, I suppose this is pure speculation, but if the Hall of Records is ever uncovered, would you expect it to contain, Graham, a sort of a instruction manual from those who were once here about the mistake they made that shouldn't be made again? Is that what they left for us?
1: I'm convinced that such a message has been passed down to us, not just in a single Hall of Records, but in an entire network of monuments all around the world, which are linked to mythology and linked to astronomy. And using the tools of astronomy and an open-minded consideration of mythology and of the nature of the monuments, there is an enormous amount of information that has been very carefully encoded and deliberately passed down to us by our ancestors. But we have to take a step in order to benefit from that information, we have to be prepared to listen to what they have to say. And right now, we're not.
0: Let me quickly turn my attention, because we don't have a lot of time. I want to talk about Dr. Zahiwas a little bit.
1: Yeah.
0: There is a persistent rumor that Dr. Zahiwas has been removed from office. Now, this is a fairly recent rumor, and I wonder if you've heard anything.
1: I have not heard anything of that, and I have no reason to assume that that's the case. As you know, I'm participating in a conference on board a cruise ship, a floating conference, the first ever confrontation between myself and Zahi Hawass.
0: Yes, I should tell you, Graham, that I interviewed Zahi about the coming cruise, and he suggested that somebody might get tossed in the water, and I think that he might have had you or Robert in mind.
1: Well, I don't think so, actually, because there's been a series of developments over the course of the last year concerning ourselves and Zahi. And I last met with Zahi in December in Egypt, at which time I spent 6 hours around Sphinx with him, and at which time he showed himself willing to answer any question that I had to ask and to show me anything that I wanted to see. This meeting of mine with Zahi had been preceded by a meeting that Robert Boval had with Zahi in July of 1997, and had been preceded by a meeting in November of 1997 that John Anthony West had with Zahi. And I feel that a number of painful issues that have arisen and been the subject of a great deal of controversy over the last 2 to 3 years are on the verge of resolution, and that all parties to this debate are no longer anxious to engage in personal attacks and personal insults, but rather want to get down and discuss the issues, the real issues, the issues of the true origins of mankind, the past of our species.
0: Well, then
1: those issues in depth, and that's why we're doing this conference.
0: Then let us, yes, of course, let us then discuss what really might be. I, too, last year went to Giza and got a personal tour by Zahi, and of course he said, you can ask anything you want, you can go anywhere you want, and I did. But I also realized, Graham, that if there was something going on there that Zahi did not want to tell me about, and I did not know to ask, believe me, I would not know that it was there. Would you agree with that?
1: Yes, I would agree with that. The situation which we often forget is that Egypt has a government, and that Zahi Hawass is a senior official in that government. And like any country with a government, it has a right to run its affairs in the way that it chooses. And we will be told exactly what the Egyptian government wants to tell us, and nothing else. This is a certain fact, and we should not expect any more. I feel that the best way forward is definitely to engage in dialogue, and through that dialogue, through a gradual opening to consideration of wider issues, that we may in the future get better information on Giza than we've had in the past. And I'm at present cautiously optimistic that better information will be available during the course of this year and will be shared with the general public. Because one thing that the debates and the controversy over the last 2 years have done, without any doubt, is that they've made the Egyptian government aware of international public opinion. They've made the Egyptian government aware that a very large number of people in countries all around the world are deeply concerned by what happens at Giza. And I'm pleased to say that awareness on the part of the Egyptian government does now seem to be translating itself into a new spirit of openness. I hope I'm right.
0: I hope you are, too. When I last spoke with Zahi here on the air, he announced that he was going to close the Great Pyramid for a 6 or 8 month period. Are you aware of that?
1: Yeah, I am aware of that. And I personally never feel happy when a monument like the Great Pyramid is closed down for 8 months. I cannot understand the logic of closing the Great Pyramid for 8 months. Mm-hmm. It isn't necessary to close it for 8 months in order to conduct renovations in it.
0: Oh, could it be he has other work to do?
1: Look, this possibility of work, archaeology, investigations being done at Giza out of the public eye is one that will never go away. This is a place where the stakes for investigators are very high. They're high for two reasons. Firstly, because a serious archaeologist who regards himself as a member of that profession and who values the opinions of his peers is placing himself in mortal danger every time he looks for anything at Giza beyond the normal, routine, run-of-the-mill theory of Egyptologists. So one can see reasons why people who were investigating such issues at Giza would wish to keep it from the public, purely because they don't want to be embarrassed if they turn out to be wrong. And of course, one can envisage other much more sinister reasons why secrecy might take place. Personally, I think that this decision to close the Great Pyramid for 8 months is going to lead to an enormous amount of speculation.
0: Of course, at the moment, it may not matter. There are so many warnings about travel to Egypt that almost nobody's going there anyway.
1: Yeah, Egypt has been devastated by this whole situation, and it was very sad to note when I was there in December, and I traveled very widely around the country at that time, that there were almost no foreigners in Egypt at all, almost
0: indeed.
1: None.
0: Mm-hmm.
1: And this has come about because of, very naturally, because people don't want to get shot and murdered while they're visiting a temple. But the situation, like so many issues, has been really badly overplayed. I found on my travels in Egypt in December that the country is safer than it's ever been. I mean, at long last, the Egyptian government has taken a step it should have taken long ago, which is to put armed and highly visible units and clearly competent and professional men at all of these sites. If those armed men had been present at the Temple of Hatshepsut during last year's massacre, there would have been no massacre.
0: You can get your reaction to it. This is a spotlight, a Guardian spotlight interview of Dr. Hawass. The Guardian asked him, Dr. Hawass, I'm sure you're aware that Robert Bovall and Graham Hancock are publicly saying negative things about you and others who oversee the treasures of ancient Egypt. Dr. Hawass, yes, it is unfortunate, the things they are saying. For example, Hancock and Bovall are asking people to sign petitions to stop secretive work at Giza, but he says there is no secret work going on at Giza. Of course, for Hancock and Bovall to suggest some kind of conspiracy at Giza helps them sell books. They profit from the pyramids, while in Egypt we struggle to conserve these treasures.
1: Mm. When was that done?
0: That was in March of 97.
1: Yeah, that was a year ago. It's interesting to hear that voice from the past, because it is voice from the past, and things have moved on a lot in the last year. The first point that I'd like to make is that the issue of petitions and of the public campaign regarding excavations at Giza was 100% successful. The project at Giza to which we objected, the project involving Florida State University, looking for tunnels and chambers under the Sphinx in an extremely secretive manner, and undoubtedly with certainly on the part of some individuals involved in that project a background hidden agenda, that project was stopped. And I don't believe that project would have been stopped if there hadn't been this massive public reaction to it. And we felt very strongly that whatever is to happen at Giza in the future, that project should not continue, because the nature of the project was fundamentally flawed. The other thing that has happened following the meeting that Zahi Hawass had with John West in November is that he has indicated a powerful willingness on the part of the Egyptian authorities to reconsider the Boston proposal which John West and Robert Schock had put in to conduct a thorough geological scientific investigation of the Sphinx. This was the other problem that Robert Bovall and I had with Zahi Hawass, was the way that earlier project had been arbitrarily stopped and then replaced with a much more suspect one pursuing rather similar objectives. That situation has been redressed. The objectives of our campaign have, as far as we're concerned, been achieved, and we so see no reason to engage in further personal animosity. What we want to do is to get down and discuss the issues and keep a a serious public debate and public awareness going on about Giza well into the future.
0: All right, well, let's address one of those. When I was at Giza, Dr. Hawass took me to the base of one of the pyramids where he had several workers, and he said, Art, I am going to show you how the Egyptians built the pyramids. Upon which he said, look at this a one-ton or five-ton stone, limestone, I can't remember what it was, and a worker got up on top of this rock, giant rock, and started pounding on it and pounding on it all the way around until, incredibly, it cracked right in half in front of my eyes. I've got it on video, and he said, Art, that is how the pyramids were built.
1: Yes, the only problem is that there's 2.5 million blocks like that, and they're raised to a height of 450 feet above the ground with absolute spot-on modern scientific precision to north, south, east, and west. That would be a trick that nobody today could pull off. But of course, we agree, when I say we, I mean myself, John West, Robert Bavall, and others, we disagree fundamentally with Zahi Hawass and the Egyptologists over this issue. We think the pyramids are an enormous mystery, and we think that any rational and reasonable human being should see that immediately. But we're glad that the level of debate on this has now stopped being a series of vituperative personal attacks and has moved on to the level of serious discussion involving serious academics and ourselves in looking in depth at this issue and trying to present our case jointly in front of the public.
0: Well, do you think if the age of these artifacts, and now new ones, I believe, discovered south to the south?
1: A very intriguing megalithic circle has been found in southern Egypt, somewhat south of Aswan, which has rather like a small version of Stonehenge in some ways, which has very precise astronomical alignments, and which appears to be extremely old, perhaps as old as 6,500 years, perhaps older because you can't date stone. Again, what this shows is a heritage of astronomical and architectural knowledge in Egypt, which has previously been dismissed by Egyptologists as impossible.
0: But the age of these things would tamper with a lot of what Egyptians believe as their personal paradigms, would it not?
1: Yes, I think that Egyptians and indeed the whole world has to wake up to the exciting possibility that Egyptian civilization may be much older than we have previously thought it to be. There's been a kind of, again, it's been part of the hysterical media climate over this issue, has been in Egypt itself a tendency to say that whenever somebody like me or John West or Robert Bavall stands up and says that there's evidence of an older civilization in Egypt, that we're somehow trying to steal history from the Egyptians. And our view really is this is a terrible misunderstanding of what we mean, because what we are actually trying to say is that Egyptian history is much older and much more noble than anybody could ever have imagined, that this country bears a legacy for the whole of mankind, and that that legacy goes deeply back into prehistory, and that it's a legacy of knowledge and wisdom which we desperately need today.
0: Well, as you well know, Edgar Cayce predicted the location of the Hall of Records beneath the Sphinx, and I interviewed Edgar Cayce's son, and I believe that this is the year, is it not, that discovery was to be made? What do you think?
1: Yes, it's very interesting. The Cayce readings indicate an opening of the Hall of Records in 1998, and unfortunately indicate that opening being conducted in secretive conditions and not being shared with the general public. That's why we felt that a project which was connected, albeit loosely, to the Edgar Cayce organization, the Association for Research and Enlightenment, was perhaps not the best organization to be conducting an archaeological excavation at the Sphinx in 1997.
0: Do you see that, again now, the Great Pyramid, as you know, is being closed, and there has been quite a bit of talk about a possible tunnel. In fact, I believe there's some ground-penetrating radar indicating that indeed there is some sort of tunnel angling down toward beneath the Sphinx, and sure enough, there are chambers that they believe they've located beneath the Sphinx and so forth. You don't suppose during this 8-month period that they'll be looking, do you?
1: Anything is possible, and I wouldn't be surprised if people are looking under the Sphinx and inside the pyramid, because of course we have the question of the doorway inside the southern shaft of the Queen's Chamber in the Great yes. Pyramid as well, which right. Zahi did indicate to me would be opened publicly this year, and specifically in September or October this year. We just have to be sensible about this and realize that this is a site on which anything can happen at any time without the public knowing about it, because it's on the sovereign territory of a nation called Egypt, and that nation called Egypt, much though we may dislike it, has got the right to make up its mind what it does.
0: All right.
1: And is not obliged to inform anybody. What Robert Bavall and I and John Webb have been trying to do is to widen this debate so that there is public awareness about it, and so that the Egyptian government realizes that it really should, that it's in its interest.
0: All right,
1: to
0: Graham,
1: to the public.
0: We are at the top of the hour, so hold tight, and I'd like to do one more hour if I could with you, and let the audience ask you questions.
1: Sure.
0: All right. When we come back, your opportunity with Graham Hancock. I'm Art Bell from the High Desert. This is Coast to Coast AM.

0: Good morning, everybody. My guest is Graham Hancock, and he's going to be back in a moment. This hour, I'm going to give you an opportunity to ask him any question you wish about his works, his investigations, his books. Just a couple, Fingerprints of the Gods, many of you have read that. The Message of the Sphinx, The Sign and the Seal, a new book coming on Mars shortly. At any rate, it's going to be your opportunity with Graham Hancock. Just one caution, I'm going to ask you to be short and to the point, because there is, of course, a transatlantic delay, so it would be best if you ask your question and then pause and allow him to answer that question. Otherwise, it gets kind of mixed up with the delay between here and Great Britain, because he's with us live from Great Britain. So coming up shortly, Graham Hancock.
1: To talk with Art Bell in the Kingdom of Nye, from east of the Rockies, dial 1-800-825-5033. West of the Rockies, including Montana, Wyoming, Colorado, and New Mexico, 1-800-618-8255. 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And you may call Art on the wildcard line at area code 702-727-1295. To reach Art from outside the U.S., first dial your access number to the USA, then 800-893-0903. 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
0: It is indeed, and I'll tell you what, we are going on this incredible cruise next month, May 10th through the 17th. There's going to be a great debate on board. It will be Dr. Zahi Awas, Danyon Brinkley, Graham Hancock, Robert Bavall, Dr. Ed Krupp, and I will moderate all of this, and it's really going to be something. And, of course, it's going to be a wonderful cruise. Now, at the bottom of the hour, I'll tell you how. I'll give you a number to call if you wish to come along, because we can still fit you in, I think. Come back.
2: Hi, Art, yes.
0: Hi there.
2: Nice to hear you again.
0: I would very much now like to allow you to talk to some of the people out there that have a lot of questions. We've got an awful lot. Boy, how many books have you sold, Graham?
2: Fingerprints of the Gods has actually sold 4.5 million copies.
0: Wow.
2: Around the world.
0: That's absolutely astounding.
2: Yeah, the book has been something of a phenomenon, and this. This definitely annoys the entire historical establishment, who basically are envious of the book's sales and of the response that it's had in the public. But the book survives and continues to sell. And I think that if it was fundamentally wrong in any area, that wouldn't have happened.
0: I quite agree with you. Let's go to the phones as promised. First time caller line, you're on the air with Graham Hancock. Where are you calling from, please?
3: Good morning. This is Glenn calling from Denver, Colorado.
0: Denver.
3: I'm listening to you on 6:30 a.m. here.
0: Yes, sir. Cahill, you have a question for Graham? Go ahead.
3: Yes, I do, Graham. I have two quick questions for you regarding Fingerprints of the Gods.
2: Yeah.
3: The first question is, the Great Pyramid is very interesting in terms of its geometry, which requires very accurate measurements of its dimensions, and yet we know that the facing stones from the Great Pyramid have largely been removed. So I'm curious about how that problem was dealt with by the scientists and others who examined it. My other question...
0: Well, hold on, sir. One at a time. Go ahead, Graham.
2: Okay, yes, let me reply to that first. Fortunately, some fragments of the original facing stones of the Great Pyramid at the base have survived, and we have quite a lot of the original cladding of the second pyramid near the summit which has survived. And from this information, it's been possible to do, I believe, highly accurate projections. These have been done by completely orthodox Egyptologists and scientists, which give us the precise dimensions, exterior dimensions of the Great Pyramid before the cladding fell off.
4: 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And now, let's open Art's vault for a classic bumper hit.

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0: from the high desert
1: and the great American Southwest. How did you? Good evening, good morning, good afternoon, whatever may be the case, wherever you are around the world. Howdy, folks. I'm Art Bell, and I'd like to thank George Norrie and Premier Radio for this opportunity to pop back in the seat for a night. It's going to be kind of strange. I wonder if I can still do it. It's great to be here, actually. And I'm going to answer a few questions that I know almost everybody is probably asking. And so, in that way, I hope to avoid the questions on the air. Let's review. I'll tell you what. Let's review what's going on in the world first. It's never any good. Scott Peterson arrested, as you know by now, I'm sure, Friday, in the death of his wife, Lacey, who was 8 months pregnant when she vanished on Christmas Eve. That arrest coming as authorities confirmed the two bodies that washed ashore this week were, in fact, Lacey and her baby. He may face, with options, the death penalty for this, if convicted. The Iraqis exercised their new freedoms and jockeyed for power in what's the new era, I guess, in Iraq on Friday and marched to Baghdad. And they're getting used to freedom very quickly, aren't they? Demonstrating for the quick withdrawal of us, as in U.S. That's incredible. They're already demonstrating for us to leave. An Iraqi nerve agent has turned himself in, a top scientist involved in the country's development of a sophisticated nerve agent, in fact, has turned himself in to American authorities, and I'm sure we'll have many, many, many questions for him about the weapons of mass destruction. Speaking of which, North Korea shook up the world today. Plans for U.S.-North Korean talks in China on Pyongyang's nuclear weapons program were thrown into uncertainty Friday after the communist state appeared to announce steps that could yield, say, 6 to 8 more atomic bombs. Now, that's interesting. In the case of North Korea, there is no question at all about whether or not they have weapons of mass destruction, only how many. The oil well fires in Iraq are now out. In fact, we now predict that Iraq's southern oil fields might be producing 1.1 million barrels a day within 7 weeks. But of course, it's not about oil. But they're going to get that production up there real quick, aren't they? Now, let me try and answer a few questions and work toward what we're going to be doing tonight, which, by the way, is going to be extremely interesting. We'll just sort of let it unfold. First, I want to let you know Ramona and Abby and Shadow and Comet and Yeti are all spiffy. My beautiful wife, well, I'll tell you more about her. She's been a busy bee, I'll tell you. Everybody wants to know, how's retirement? You know, so I sat down earlier tonight. And I thought about that. I really thought about, you know, how's retirement? How's retirement? And that is not an easy question. That's really a hard question. Do I miss the eternal 10 p.m. Pacific Coast deadline every single night? A deadline that dictated my life? No, I don't. Do I miss the program? Oh, hell yes. Of course, I miss the program stupendously. Very much, of course. And so that seems like an irreconcilable contradiction, doesn't it? And life, of course, is full of those. So I don't miss the deadline because that dictates every little instant of your life. However, the program itself I desperately miss because I love radio. So that's the best I can do. That's how retirement's going so far. My back, which is what prompted me into Fishingville here. The first 5 weeks after I left you, my back was so bad. It was so bad. I was pretzelized. I mean, I was just, I was a, you know, a question, a walking question mark. I could not straighten up. for 5 full weeks after I finished the last program that I did here. And I began a regimen of losing weight, always good for a back, which I've accomplished, by the way. I have done exercises religiously, and they've all helped. And so beginning about 5 weeks after my last program, my back has returned to normal. Hallelujah! Bless the Lord. It's actually, and I really mean that it is, at the moment, no, if you were to see me walking around, I would look like anybody else. Those who live in Pahrump have seen me walking around. They know how I looked. But I am now normal, or as normal as I am ever likely to be. I suppose there are questions there. So what am I doing now? Radio. What else would I be doing? Radio. I have taken a steep dive back into amateur radio, ham radio, my hobby, which I love. I desperately love, as you know. And I spend the same hours that I do during this program, when I did this program, on the air, on ham radio, playing around, playing, having fun, which is really what I'm going to be doing tonight, too, just having fun. And here's a kind of a strange thing. I thought that my hours, given enough time away from the show and staying up all night, that my hours would change. I would become a normal daytime person. Wrong. Hasn't happened. I keep the same. I may even be worse. There are a lot of nights I don't get to sleep till 6 in the morning. I stay up almost religiously until 5 in the morning. I get to sleep maybe at 6 if I'm lucky. So what have I been doing? I've been staying awake all night, playing a lot with ham radio, 3840 gang on 75 meters. Hello, gang. KNYE-FM. 95.1 here in Pahrump, Nevada, a proud affiliate of Coast to Coast AM, I might add. Now, that radio station is owned by my wife and I. And we have had a blast. God, we have had so much fun programming that station. We have been working our tail ends off, both of us, a division of labor. We both run it with the assistance of incredible computers from a company called Scott Automation. Thank you, guys. Without you, it could not have been done. We've been putting in music. You know, to own your own radio station is really cool. It's kind of like, it's kind of like a dream, I think, of most people in radio. Well, hey, dream coming true. Dream is work and fun. And so we've been putting in all of our favorite music, every bit of our favorite music we get to put in, play. It's wonderful. We're having a blast. And so that's been, you know, KNYE. It's tremendous success here in the Pahrump Valley and southern Nevada in general. And it's just been so much fun. So any of you radio people out there who have that dream to one day own your own radio station, hey, follow it. Because when you get there, it's everything you thought it was. We have been having a blast. Now, we've been taking some trips in what we call our land yacht. We've got an RV, and we've taken some short trips in that, so we've been doing that. And having a ball. So it's been great. Now, the following, as we dive into material that I consider worth discussion tonight, is probably going to get me in trouble. But I don't care. The war. Now, the luxury of retirement has enabled me to sit here as I would and watch Fox and CNN and bounce between them like I understand most of you out there probably did, right? Only I could watch all night when a lot of the action was taking place in Iraq, and it was a tremendous luxury. So I've watched damn near every minute of the war. Now, I told you all before the war that I have reservations about why we were about to fight it. And I still have some reservations. There are some absolutely irrefutable facts. Our military, human and machine, is damn well the best in the world. There's nothing even close, and we sure just proved it on the battlefield, didn't we? They are professional. They're accurate. They're deadly. They're effective. They're the best. We've got the best in the world. The plan, obviously, was brilliant in its in the planning itself and in the execution of the plan. It was flawless. It was so well done. But my reservations continue at this moment even to be about why we did it. Why did we go to war? Did we go to war to free the Iraqi people? That's a noble undertaking, right? To free the people, but it is noble. But it's not enough of a reason in my mind for even one American life to be spent. Not one. In defense of the American people, the American nation, and our freedoms, of course, yes, of course, historically and forever, that will be true. But as terrible as the plight was of the Iraqi people, I'm sorry, I don't see expending American life for that. So, what other reason? Weapons of mass destruction, maybe. Do they exist? Oh, probably. They're all around the world right now.
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1: Really, really bad guy. No argument there. He's a really, really bad, or was a really, really bad guy. But again, that's not enough of a reason. Yeah, so the bottom line for me is I'm still not clear on exactly why we fought this war that we fought so well. I'm not completely clear on it any more than I was before we began the fight. So that's been the big news, and I've been as involved as I'm sure many of you news hounds out there, watching every minute, just kind of bouncing. I kind of lean toward Fox's presentation this time more than I did CNN. Last time was all CNN. This time people started to say, hey, check out Fox. You know, they're doing a pretty good job. And they were doing a pretty good job. They went over the top a few times for me, a little too enthusiastic somehow or another. But otherwise, I kind of like their coverage. I don't know. How do you feel about that? Then there's one other big piece of news that's rolling around right now, and that's SARS, which scares the crap out of me. You know what? Let's do something. Let's do this, and then we'll talk a little bit about SARS. I'll be right back. Once again, into the night. That is a pretty dark subject for me for a lot of reasons. We've been following the story of SARS very closely for a lot of very personal reasons. SARS scares the crap out of me. My wife is asthmatic. Ramona, as you know, is asthmatic. And it's my opinion, and probably true, that she wouldn't stand very much of a chance of surviving SARS. An asthmatic, no doubt, just simply wouldn't survive it. And so we've been following this very closely. As you know, I wrote a book called The Quickening, in which I predicted lots of new, creepy, crawly little things that we wouldn't like, that would infect the population. And SARS would seem to, really would seem to fit right into that place, wouldn't it? I pilfered the following from Whitley Strieber's Unknown Country. It has been discovered that SARS is, in fact, a new virus, not a mutated human or bird virus, as previously believed. Startling new developments, indeed. It opens up the possibility that it is a manufactured organism, although no evidence of this has yet been found in its genetic structure. We're going to be talking with Linda Moulton Howe about this. She's done some really critical interviews in a few moments, a short segment. While close contact or contact with a so-called super spreader, a person whose body, for some unknown reason, spreads the disease aggressively, has previously been thought to be necessary for transmission. New cases announced today in Toronto, this would have been a few days ago now, I'm sure, suggest the disease may be changing as it spreads and becoming more readily contagious. Now, that's kind of interesting. Changing as it spread, that's frightening. Changing, do they mean changing as a cold germ changes, or as the flu virus changes year to year? Or do they mean something else? Do they mean possibly becoming even more deadly from a contagious point of view? And the following from ABC, SARS could be a biological weapon, colon, experts. This is kind of interesting. Russian infectious disease experts say severe acute respiratory syndrome, the name assigned to SARS, may be man-made, a man-made biological weapon. Nikolai Fitov, I think it is, head of Moscow's Epidemiological Services, told the Gazeta Daily that he thought the pneumonia was man-made because, quote, there is no vaccine for the virus. Its makeup is unclear. It has not been very widespread, and the population is not.

not immune to it. That's interesting. Yet he had some reservations since the virus has a low mortality rate, so far killing only about 4% of those infected. And because it is relatively difficult to pass on through direct contact or inhalation. Now, I'm not sure that last part is accurate. I think there are others who are saying inhalation will very readily give you this virus. Virus, according to Academy of Medicine member, get this name, Sergei Kalashnikov, like the rifle. Sergei Kalashnikov is a cocktail of mumps and measles whose mix could never appear in nature. Now, that's an important line. We're going to have to ask Lind about that. A cocktail of mumps and measles whose mix could never appear in nature. We can, he said, only get that in laboratory. He said, quote, it may have spread because of an accidental leak from a lab. More than 100 people have died, about 3,000 others infected. I don't know if that's latest from SARS, which is believed to have originated in China's southern Guangdong province. The WHO scientists have infected monkeys with the same coronavirus suspected of causing SARS. The primates promptly developed the same disease symptoms experienced by human SARS patients. It is the same coronavirus that Canadian Centers for Disease Control geneticists were finally able to gene sequence this past weekend, now probably a couple weekends ago. This particular genetic structure has not been seen before in the coronavirus family, but was extracted from some SARS patients. So we now can say for certain the new coronavirus is, in fact, the cause of SARS. They're now predicting that SARS, quoting actually, SARS could become a pandemic on the order of the 1918 Spanish flu. The early Chinese reaction to SARS was interesting. They, of course, denied, you know, SARS, little problem here, nothing big. The Chinese blew it off for a while. And then they changed their minds, and they decided it was really a very serious matter indeed. And they were going to have to treat it as such. Now, of course, it's just about everywhere. I've got the numbers here somewhere. Most of our states, in fact, look at them. I'd say half to three-quarters of the U.S. states have SARS cases. So, what do you think? You think this is something that just popped up, folks? Or do you think there is something else to this? Do you think some lab tech somewhere went, oops, you know, and a vial went on the floor, and now we have SARS? Will we ever know? So, whatever it is, an accident or courtesy of Mother Nature, fact of the matter is, we've got it. Now we've got to deal with it. In a minute coming up, a report with Linda Moulton Howe all about SARS. I'm Art Bell.

0: from coast to coast and worldwide on the internet. This is Coast to Coast AM with George Norrie. Filling in for George, tonight's special guest host is Art Bell. 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
1: Never thought I'd be a special guest host. Thank you, Ross. SARS. SARS and lies. There's a lot of organizations that, in my opinion, have been lying their asses off about SARS. Chinese organizations. I'm sure. U.S. organizations. English organizations. All sorts of World Health Organizations. Of varying sorts, not the one necessarily, although I don't exclude it either. I think a lot of people have been telling a lot of untruths about SARS. We'll try and get to the bottom of some of it coming up in a moment with Linda Moulton Howe, if you'll just stay right where you are. All right, Linda Moulton Howe has been a science reporter for this program for years and years and years, continues to contribute. She has produced and authored many books on the strange, the unusual. She has produced award-winning documentaries on the environment and was once Miss Idaho. Matter of fact, she's looking into SARS for us. And here she is from Philadelphia, Pennsylvania. Hey, Linda.
2: Oh, thanks, Art. It's great to hear you back in the saddle again.
1: It's great to be here.
2: Well, SARS is the first major new infectious disease to emerge in the 21st century. That's what a doctor said to me this week.
1: Mm-hmm.
2: It's after AIDS in the early 1980s, the Hong Kong flu in the 1960s, the Asian flu in the 1950s, and the deadly swine flu pandemic of 1918.
1: How do you think we get a new bug? If a guy didn't drop a vial somewhere, then how else do we get a new bug? I mean, is it just like Mother Nature saying, now, and the mixture comes together and you get a new bug, or what?
2: That is very close to what a CDC doctor said this week. The bioterrorist this time is Mother Nature, and we know that viruses do mutate, and what we've got going here is a stew between animals and humans in proximity in Guangdong Province, China. At least that's what most people think. And just this last weekend, the genetic code was sequenced for the virus, and it is definitely related to coronaviruses that cause colds in humans and a variety of serious diseases in mice, birds, and pigs. But the gene sequence in this SARS virus is so different that it is now classified as its own brand new coronavirus category.
1: So you disagree with the Academy of Medicine member Sergei Kalashnikov, what a name, huh? Who says a cocktail of mumps and measles whose mix could never appear in nature.
2: In fact, today I talked with Albert Osterhaus. He is the director of the virology lab at the Erasmus Medical Center in Rotterdam, where in the Netherlands, where they did the taking the tissue and taking the virus and putting them in the primates and the monkeys to see what would happen. And the report that you just heard about the fact that the monkeys have the same symptoms as humans is from Dr. Osterhaus's lab, and as he said to me, this is not like mumps, it's not like measles, it's not like the cold virus. It is related to the coronavirus because of its shape, and you can see an actual scanning electron microscope photo of this new SARS virus by going to my website, earthfiles.com. And I've got an image of it that he, Dr. Osterhaus, sent me today at the top of the headlines page. And I have another bigger image in the report tonight in earthfiles.com.
1: What does it look like?
2: They're very interesting because they're large blobs with these very delicate well, I'm going to say aura, but that's why they call it corona. They're like lighter spots all the way around them. And that is how the name came, coronavirus.
3: Very interesting.
2: And according to at least every medical expert that I've talked to for the last month, they say that as far as they're concerned, including Dr. Osterhaus, this has jumped from animals to people and is contagious enough to have spread to four continents since February.
3: Have we found it naturally in animals?
2: Not yet. They're looking. This is what they are.
3: Well, shouldn't we? But if that's true, Linda, shouldn't we have a million monkeys that we could find with this before the humans got it?
2: No, see, it may. We don't know what animal this stewed itself up in, and this is why they've got WHO and other investigators right now in Guangdong province. They really would like to see if they can find the animal that has this virus in its blood.
3: Have the Chinese been cooperative?
2: Very in the last couple of weeks.
3: Ever since they figured, uh-oh.
2: Yeah, it's very true that the Chinese were trying to suppress the possibility of any new illness there because they didn't want to have a dent in their tourist population.
3: That's government speak for lie, right?
2: Yeah. And it is true. But boy, have they been cooperating when they realized that their airline passengers and everything were being cut down in the interest of public health instead of publicity.
3: Mm-hmm.
2: And it's very clear now that SARS infects through not only close contact, but sneeze and cough droplets. And the new development is urine and feces. We'll be hearing more about this in a minute.
3: Great.
2: But fortunately, SARS does not appear to be as easily airborne as influenza viruses. So today, on April 18th, what we're looking at in terms of statistics now is that the number of suspected SARS pneumonia cases went up in China, Canada, Singapore, and other parts of the world to nearly 3,500 cases and 170 deaths. It's been ticking upward every day.
3: So that's like 500 more than when I read the article just a couple of days ago. Okay.
2: Well, in a week, it has gone up 700 in some cases.
3: Oh,
2: in 1 week.
3: Great. They ought to be able to do the math on a computer and figure out when it's going to get here.
2: Well, I keep doing it every single day, two or three times a day at earthfiles.com, so you can just keep going to earthfiles and you can keep up with this.
3: Okay.
2: But the Centers for Disease Control in Atlanta did something interesting today. They lowered its suspected, that's what the word they use, suspected American cases of SARS from 220 in 35 states down to only 36 people who, quote, probably, unquote, have the new disease.
3: We don't have a test yet, folks.
2: Not a blood test, but the latest criteria for diagnosis are x-rays that show evidence of pneumonia or respiratory distress in the lungs, especially at the alveoli air sac level.
3: Now, I've been reading, Linda, that SARS, scientists believe the body is tricked into overreacting in its defense against SARS, and that's what does the bulk of the damage. Is that true?
2: Well, I did an interview with Dr. Donald Lowe in Toronto, the doctor who was quarantined in his own home for 10 days because he had treated 25 patients there.
3: Really?
2: And he told me in that interview a couple of weeks ago that that was his suspicion and others, that the kind of damage that they were seeing in inflammation in the alveoli suggested that they were seeing the body attacking itself in its effort to try to cope with whatever was causing problems in the body. But interestingly enough, it wasn't lowering the white blood count, but it was lowering leukocytes almost to the same level from patient to patient.
3: There ought to be an army of white blood cells out there, but there aren't. White blood cells react, they're not reacting in this case.
2: That's right, but there are these reactions of inflammation in the alveoli which do suggest the possibility of an overly stimulated immune system trying to and ending up attacking and hurting.
3: But they can't figure out why the body is not dispatching a gazillion white cells to battle this.
2: No, but it is so new, knowing there are no antibodies in the for example the North American population or any place. This is absolutely a brand new microbe that has come along, and you've got this sort of virgin territory of people all over the place. And until the disease goes through the planet and people start building up immunity, we're going to continue to see case counts higher. And one of those probable CDC cases is in Chapel Hill, North Carolina. She is 38 years old, married with a young baby, and until late February, she was a healthy vegetarian who ran every day. And then she got sick with what she thought was just a bad flu. But on February 25th, she was rushed to a hospital, unable to breathe, and was put on a ventilator. Wow. Like 10% of the SARS patients in China have had to go on ventilators. At first, she was also put in a negative flow room to prevent germs from spreading into the hospital because of SARS concerns, even though she had not traveled to Asia and did not know anyone who had.
3: North Carolina.
2: Yeah, in Chapel Hill. And by the time her sister and mother arrived from their home states to the Chapel Hill Hospital, SARS was discussed as a possible explanation. But the sister and the mother were not even asked to put on gowns and masks.
3: What?
2: And her sister was reading about SARS at my website at earthfiles.com and contacted me because she feels strongly that people need to know this disease is here in the United States and is truly life-threatening. Not only did her sister nearly die, but within 5 days of their first hospital visit, their mother also contracted pneumonia. Yet there was no public alert or effort to contact and quarantine anyone in their family, close friends, or her work colleagues.
3: Why?
2: The patient's sister, who works as a chemical and medical lab technician, hoped that her sister could speak for herself as a SARS patient tonight, but she still has trouble breathing, even though she's now out of the hospital. And instead, her sister agreed to speak on the record with anonymity to protect her family's privacy.
3: Got it. All right, go ahead. Here it comes, folks.
4: It was after stopping to get x-rays and seeing the doctor that he finally told them that she, in fact, did have SARS, and they knew it all along, but they would not tell the family or her husband or anyone else that that was the case. And he told her it was because the hospital didn't appreciate that kind of publicity.
2: And what was your and your family's reaction that the doctor and the hospital would be concerned about publicity in the face of something as serious as SARS?
4: We were very upset that they withheld it from us. The first that we actually saw my sister was 10 minutes to midnight on a Wednesday, and by Monday my mother was so sick. She was shaking violently. She was having chills, body aches, and it was just the way that SARS started. And when she got home to her home state and saw her doctor, he immediately started her on antibiotics and did a chest x-ray. And she did have pneumonia.
2: And you and your mother were not required to put on gowns and masks when you went to see her?
4: No. And no one around had gowns and masks on. No one was required to do anything but wash your hands upon entering and leaving the room. There was no barrier of any type to protect us from any airborne virus particles.
2: Where did the healthy young North Carolina mother get lung-damaging SARS? Why did her mother get pneumonia, but the visiting sister remained healthy? Why did more than 200 residents in the Amoy Gardens high-rise apartments of Hong Kong contract SARS, while others in surrounding apartment buildings did not? In addition to close contact with infected patients, how else could this new coronavirus be spreading? Yesterday, I asked Dr. David Heyman, Executive Director of Communicable Diseases at the World Health Organization in Geneva, Switzerland.
5: Well, what we understand from Hong Kong is that what has occurred in the Amoy Gardens is possibly, from their studies, related to their sewage system in the apartment buildings. In other words, they have found that patients in Hong Kong, and in fact patients around the world, do excrete the virus in their feces and also in urine. So they're feeling that, that what's happened is that the sewage was contaminated and somehow contaminated patients, people who now have the disease, in the toilets or in the bathroom.
2: If the SARS virus can be on toilet seats or other surfaces where infected urine and feces are, how long is it contagious? I asked that question this morning to Albert Osterhaus, veterinarian and director of the Department of Virology at Erasmus Medical Center in Rotterdam, the Netherlands. His team announced this week that monkeys exposed to the coronavirus collected from SARS patients became ill with the same SARS symptoms seen in humans.
6: It can remain infectious for a certain period of time. We don't have the exact figures yet. The only thing I can tell you is that we know from other coronaviruses, the animal coronaviruses, that they can remain infectious in material from patients, like stools, for let's say days, and that depends on the environmental temperature. So if it's very warm, then the virus will degrade much more rapidly than when it's around zero.
2: So the coronavirus, SARS, if it's like the others, could be viable as a contagious agent for several days.
6: And that's not impossible.
2: How far do you think this can spread and for how long?
5: Well, that's what we don't know. Our concern is that this would continue to spread and become another human disease, as we talked the last time, another human disease like tuberculosis or AIDS. What we hope is that it can be contained and stopped and not continue to spread. It's a very serious disease, especially for health workers who are the first in line to get infected because they're taking care of infected patients.
2: Since no one's ever seen this coronavirus before, could it have been some bioterrorist creation?
5: Our laboratory group that met yesterday here in Geneva felt that this is in no way an engineered virus. This is a naturally occurring virus. Now the question is, where did it come from?
2: And in other words, which animals in Guangdong province, China, were the first hosts for this new SARS coronavirus? Where are those animals now? What is their health? And how did the new virus get from those animals into humans in the first place and then keep spreading?
3: I don't see why we're sure it came from animals yet. I mean, maybe, but again, it seems to me they should have found already some animals infected with this thing in China, right as soon as they began looking, almost.
2: Well, that is what they are trying to do now, and remember, they didn't get that clearance to even get in there until just a couple of weeks ago. And the next major step is going to be to try to produce a test which can detect the presence of this SARS virus in a patient's blood, so that doctors in hospital emergency rooms can more quickly separate out the people who need to be quarantined from those who do not. Now, they're kind of flying a little blind on symptoms.
3: Some are using the word pandemic with SARS. Is that over the top, Linda, or is that possible?
2: No. All of the doctors in the last month that I've talked to, they're cautious, but what they say is, the way this is spreading, even though it is not as contagious as the influenzas, and, for example, the swine flu pandemic that ended up killing more than 20 million people on the planet, they don't see anything like that happening with SARS. The mortality rate is only about 4% on the average. But what they are seeing are a continual increase in cases. And a point that you made at the top of the show is that there is some suggestion
3: it may be
2: that it might mutate a little bit. I asked Dr. Osterhaus about that today. He said that there is no hard evidence yet.
3: Linda, we're running out of time.
2: Okay, but what they don't know is if it did change, would it get worse or would it get better?
3: Mm-hmm.
2: And this is, stay tuned. It has to play itself out on the planet.
3: Well, folks, do as she says. Stay tuned. Linda, as always, bless your heart for being here.
2: Thank you.
3: Thank you. Pretty scary stuff. Take care, Linda Moulton Howe, and keep listening. Stay tuned. Because that is scary stuff. Acute respiratory syndrome disorder. Killer on the loose. All right, let's take a break. Then we'll talk about programmable atoms. How's that for a wild one? Programmable atoms from the high desert. I'm Art Bell.

0: 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And now, filling in for George, here's special guest host, Art Bell.
1: Hey there. Special guest host. That has kind of a ring to it. It's nice. Good morning, everybody. I am Art Bell. Coming up in a moment, best-selling novelist Will McCarthy is a contributing editor for Wired Magazine. The science columnist, get this, for the Sci-Fi Channel, and the chief technology officer for Galileo Shipyards and Aerospace Research Corporation. The latest of McCarthy's many sci-fi novels, The Wellstone, published in March of 2003, Hacking Matter, is an expansion of an article that appeared in Wired back in October of 2001. Hacking Matter, that's intriguing all by itself. Hacking Matter. What does that mean? Well, we know what hacking means, right, as it applies to software and so forth, and I think that's about the way it applies to matter, or atoms. Will McCarthy spent his days looking to the future as chief technology officer for Galileo, an aerospace research corporation. His job is to think about what new realms of science and design the company ought to focus on as columnist for sci-fi.com, the Sci-Fi Channel's online portal. He writes about the intersection of human dreams and technical possibilities. And as the author of a new book about a coming scientific breakthrough, he uses real-life facts and figures to tell a very fascinating tale indeed. And Hacking Matter, Levitating Chairs, Quantum Mirages, and the Infinite Weirdness of Programmable Atoms would seem to be at the top of the list. He explains the science behind programmable atoms. Atoms that could someday be controlled by just the flick of a switch or the click of a mouse button. A soft cushion could become hard. A blue lampshade transparent, theoretically even straw into gold. The opportunities to improve human life are, of course, much bigger than these examples. But they're pretty good examples. I mean, imagine faster, cleaner energy. Manufacturing technologies, just two of the more practical reasons why leading technology companies and research labs are trying to make rapid progress in the creation of programmable matter. Mr. McCarthy's talent for making complex scientific subjects like this both accessible and entertaining is not a fluke. He's also the author of other best-selling sci-fi novels, the latest of which, as I mentioned, was The Wellstone. Is about programmable matter and its uses in the future. It's going to be a very interesting man coming up if you'll just stay right where you are. All right, well, we move toward the world of little things, very, very little things, with Will McCarthy. Will, welcome to the program.
2: Thank you, Art.
1: How old are you?
2: Let me see. I'm 36.
1: Let me see. You had to consider for a moment. I noticed in your book you mentioned that, you know, a lot of physicists and scientific types, when you ask them that question, aren't exactly sure.
2: Sure, they have bigger things to worry about, or smaller things.
1: Their age. Yeah, I've forgotten. One year, Will, I was on my way to work in Las Vegas. I commuted, you know, 65 miles each way to go to work and do the program early on. And I was thinking, well, it was my birthday, you know. I thought, I'm 50, whatever it was, 54, 55 at the time. And it hit me halfway to Vegas that I wasn't. I started counting. You know, I certainly know the year of my birth. It was on my mind. I began counting. I thought, oh, man, I'm a year younger. I'm not 54. I'm 53. And it made my whole night. So I guess some people just don't much keep track of that. I'm one of them, too. We're going to talk about atoms, Will. So why don't we go back a little ways and tell everybody what an atom is, since it's going to be a central part of what we're talking about. What's an atom?
2: Well, I think that most people are familiar with atoms, but certainly a little refresher never hurts.
1: Right.
2: An atom is the basic component of matter. It consists of two main parts. You've got a nucleus, which consists of protons and neutrons, and then you have a cloud of electrons surrounding the nucleus.
1: Buzzing about.
2: Some people like to visualize the electrons as though they were little planets in a solar system sort of orbiting the nucleus.
1: Mm-hmm.
2: In practice, it's more like a cloud. The electrons aren't really little dots. They're not little objects.
1: No, that's interesting. I mean, I always did picture it as sort of little pieces of matter, like little balls, going around as you see the planets depicted around the sun.
2: Yeah, but in practice, the electron is more diffuse than that, and that's actually very important in determining the properties of matter.
1: Uh-huh.
2: The electrons surrounding an atom form really sort of a cloud, and all the properties that we associate with matter, the color, the electrical conductivity, the way that it conducts heat, the way that it feels when you touch it, all these things are really controlled by the electrons, the pattern of electrons in these clouds.
1: Mm-hmm. And are the atoms in everything different? I mean, are the atoms in the plastic of my telephone and the wood of my desk and the glass of my window, are they all the same thing?
2: Yeah, absolutely. There are only 92 different kinds of atoms that are stable. There are more atoms than that on the periodic table, but they're radioactive, so we don't tend to use them for things.
1: But, I mean, there is some differentiation between the atom in a brick of lead and the atom in the plastic of the telephone, or no?
2: A lead atom is a lot heavier.
1: Yes.
2: Your plastic telephone is made out of carbon, hydrogen, oxygen, and nitrogen in various combinations.
1: It's a good thing. I'm glad it's not lead.
2: Right, and those are all light elements, and so the plastic feels light when you pick it up, whereas a block of lead feels a lot heavier. And that's because of the nucleus. There are more particles in the nucleus of an atom of lead than there are in an atom of carbon.
1: However, the atoms in my telephone and the atoms in the lead, they act roughly the same way. In other words, they have the center, they have the revolving cloud, same to that degree?
2: Yes, absolutely. And in fact, other than the mass, the main differences that you see between plastic and lead have to do only with the pattern of electrons inside them.
1: Hmm.
2: So in other words, if you could shift the pattern, if you could move the electrons around in a block of lead, you could in principle make it look more like plastic.
1: And way more like plastic?
2: No, you couldn't change the mass of it, not unless you remove particles from the nucleus, and that involves large amounts of energy. You do that in nuclear reactors, not on your desk.
1: Okay. But you say you could make it look like plastic?
2: Well, yeah.
1: In what sense?
2: As I discuss in the book, there are devices. There are very, very small electronic devices, which are called quantum dots. And they are capable of trapping electrons in a space that's so small that they form these little clouds which resemble an atom.
1: Quantum dots?
2: Quantum dots. Now,
1: how are quantum dots different than atoms?
2: Well, a quantum dot is an electronic device. It's similar to a transistor, only it's a lot smaller. And unlike with an ordinary transistor, the electrons that are trapped inside a quantum dot will actually form into these atom-like patterns, which is called an artificial atom. When you get this electron cloud that's trapped in a small enough space, it behaves like an atom, and it's called, in that case, an artificial atom.
1: Huh.
2: And with these artificial atoms, you can introduce new properties to the material which weren't there before.
1: You can make them whatever you want them to be.
2: Not quite whatever you want, but you can make them into an awful lot of things that they couldn't be otherwise.
1: Huh.
2: Now, we talked about the periodic table, how there are only 92 stable elements.
1: Yes.
2: This has to do with the stability of the nucleus. Every time you add a new electron to an atom to make it bigger, you have to add a proton to the nucleus. And as you add more protons, you have to add some neutrons as well.
1: Everything has to be balanced.
2: Exactly. But when you get too large...
1: What happens if you don't do that, by the way, if you don't balance it? It all falls apart, or what?
2: If you don't add neutrons to the nucleus as you add protons, then the nucleus becomes unstable and will break apart. And we call that radioactivity.
1: Oh.
2: If you don't add a proton, you can add electrons to an atom without adding a proton, but it takes a lot of energy to hold the electrons in.
1: I've always wanted to ask this. When I was a youngster, and in Media, Pennsylvania, is where I got my first ham license, I had a physicist, a nuclear physicist, who was my mentor, my Elmer in ham radio, and you know what he was working on? He was working on ways to get atomic reactions from materials other than plutonium and materials other than we normally get atomic reactions from. Was that a blind alley, or is that still possible in the world?
2: I think that people are still looking into that, particularly in nuclear fusion more than in nuclear fission. Fusion involves taking light atoms and sort of banging them together to make heavier elements and release energy in the process. And I think that a lot of physicists are looking into new ways to produce fusion with, you know, the hope of maybe producing cold fusion someday.
1: So it's not
2: like
1: so
2: that.
1: Outrageous. So
2: not a blind alley at all. No.
1: In other words, a plastic cup could blow up the world, maybe.
2: Maybe, yes.
1: God. Incidentally, while we're on the subject briefly, blowing up the world, I noticed, I forget what I was reading about you, but you've made some comments about nanotechnology. Quite a few comments, haven't you?
2: Sure, yeah.
1: Is nanotechnology, do you have concerns about it, you know, biting us in the butt?
2: I think that a lot of technologies have the capability of biting us in the butt. Nanotechnology, I think, maybe more so than most.
1: Why?
2: It has a lot of promise to do a lot of good, but at the same time, it's something we want to be very, very careful about.
1: Why?
2: Well, the vision of nanotechnology, what we're talking about there basically are very, very small machines
1: right,
2: which operate at the molecular level and which are capable of moving and manipulating individual atoms.
1: All right, that's important. And not to be confused with what we're going to talk about yet tonight, hacking atoms or actually changing molecular structure, I guess is a way to put it. In other words, not that, not what you're going to talk about later, but these are little teeny-weeny machines, nanotechnology.
2: Right. We'll be talking about programmable matter, which
1: that's right,
2: involves no moving parts other than electrons.
1: Right. All on natural, sort of. But with nanotechnology, little machines. Now, what are you concerned about? I've heard about gray goo, for example.
2: Right, and that was first proposed by Eric Drexler as a concern with nanotechnology, because the problem is these machines are so small, they can manipulate things on a very, very tiny scale, which is good, but that's not very noticeable to us here in the real world, unless you have a very large number of these machines that are doing that. If you wanted them to produce sugar, for example, one machine producing sugar molecules, it could produce sugar, you know, for a million years, and you wouldn't notice because it's so small.
1: Yeah.
2: The amount of sugar that it's producing would be small. So the idea that a lot of people talk about with nanotechnology is to have this machine first build many copies of itself. So the machine would go into a reproduction cycle where it would make multiple copies of itself, and then once there were enough of these machines around, then they would start to produce the actual product that you were interested in, whether it's sugar or some other molecule. Or even
1: billions of little sugar makers, and all with instructions to duplicate themselves. Now, of course, I guess the slip would come if the duplication order wasn't quite clear to the little machine. And
2: when to stop?
1: Yeah,
2: right?
1: Yeah, exactly. In other words, it could make sugar finally, theoretically, at the expense of everything.
2: Sure, or make more copies of itself at the expense of everything. And this was what Drexler called the gray goo problem. It's also sometimes referred to as the sorcerer's apprentice problem from Fantasia, where Mickey Mouse is producing these endless streams of buckets and brooms that are trying to do his work for him, but they obviously there are more and more and more of them, and it stops being about doing what he wants and starts being about the overwhelming reproduction of these unwanted objects.
1: Well, you write about the scientists that are doing this stuff now. What's your view with regard to how they can be controlled? Or should they be controlled? Should the government or some oversight something or another committee of whoever somehow control, you know, what areas they move into and what instructions they give as we begin exploring this technology? Otherwise, there's no control at all. And one day, probably out of San Francisco, no doubt, will come marching these army of sugar gatherers and everything's turning to gray goo and somebody goes, oops.
2: Yeah, well, I think we want to be careful in a lot of ways. You know, certainly the government has a role, industry has a role, the researchers themselves, I think, should be and in general are concerned with safety and, you know, common sense, things like that. The main thing, though, is just to design these things in an extremely fail-safe way. Mm. We see the same thing with nuclear power now, that the current nuclear reactor designs, nuclear power has a very bad name now, and that's not entirely undeserved, because reactor designs like Chernobyl really are very bad designs. They're kind of designed to go wrong. There are much better ways to design a reactor than that, so it's virtually impossible for it to melt down. Almost no matter what you do, you turn off the coolant, you pull the control rods out. But the heat from the reactor itself will cause the radioactive materials to expand and therefore push themselves apart.
1: And then they're getting a very bad rap because we're not building them because we're scared of them.
2: Right, and we could build a lot safer reactors, and then the fear of nuclear energy would be much reduced. In the same way with nanotechnology, certainly you can proceed in a very dangerous way if you're not careful, and that's not a good idea, and we need to avoid that at all costs because the consequences are very serious.
1: But here we're talking about science, not so easily controlled. Somebody in a laboratory in Weehawken can produce something that will eat San Francisco eventually. How do you control that?
2: Well, right now it's sort of beyond our reach. Right now, somebody in Weehawken couldn't produce a molecular scale machine that was capable of reproducing itself.
1: Yeah.
2: By the time that becomes possible, first of all, we will have educated people about the risks, so that everyone will be aware of it and concerned about it. Also, potentially, as I talk about in some of my science fiction, we have our bodies are constantly under assault from very small molecular scale reproducing machines, which we call bacteria and viruses. These are things which want to turn us into gray goo. They want to get inside us and use us as raw material to make more copies of themselves.
1: Mm-hmm.
2: So this isn't a fundamentally new problem. Our body combats these organisms with an immune system, and it's very feasible and I think even likely that we can install large-scale immune systems to protect areas, to protect cities, even to protect whole planets.
1: Technology, counter-technology.
2: Sure.
1: Hacking, anti-hackers, and firewalls, right? It's all
2: right,
1: the same
2: absolutely.
1: Thing. Yin and yang. How many years away from the need for that kind of protection do you imagine? I mean, you write science fiction, so you should be able to reach out and imagine. Are we? I mean, how many more years before somebody is capable of producing some little thing that can replicate itself and go hauling off from Weehawken?
2: Oh, I think something like that might be technologically possible within the next 20 years. And, you know, certainly that's a sobering thing that we want to consider. But, you know, I also don't think, truthfully, that if someone produced a self-replicating machine that had no safety features at all, that was designed to try to eat the Earth, I don't think it would be all that successful, in the same way that the early computer viruses weren't all that successful.
1: Well, they'd be trying to get it to self-replicate first as a first experiment, or will they be doing the protections first and then hoping for the replication?
2: Well, replication isn't an easy trick. It's not easy to make something.
1: Until you get it going, and then it's hard to stop. I'll tell you what, we'll hold on. We're here at the bottom of the hour. We're going to take a quick break and be right back. We are going to talk about matter, atoms, and the manipulation of them, and wait till you hear what can be done if we can do that.

0: Good morning, everybody. I'm Art Bell, special guest host, as it were. And I'm interviewing Mr. Will McCarthy. And we're going to, in a moment, we're going to talk about atoms, as in hacking atoms, actually getting control of atoms. And with a click of a key, eventually, turning anything, I think, literally, into anything. More in a moment. Now, of course, I'm no expert on all of this, but nanotechnology, and I understand, I think, the dangers of nanotechnology, and I think I understand fairly well the nature of what an atom is. I thought it worthwhile, perhaps for the sake of the discussion that we're about to have, to explain what the atom is. It's the center of everything. You know, your telephone, your pen, your desk, everything around you is atoms. So when it gets down to a discussion about manipulating everything, you're having a pretty damn serious discussion. Here is Will McCarthy. Now, Will, that is, I think, what we're about to talk about, isn't it? The manipulation by kind of like hacking a software program of atoms themselves. Not these dots and manufactured things, but you're talking about actual manipulation of atoms of whatever. Is that right?
1: Well, almost. We're talking about creating artificial atoms. We're talking about creating... We talked before about how an atom has a nucleus and it's got a cloud of electrons surrounding it.
0: Gotcha.
1: Well, it turns out that with these devices called quantum dots, you can produce an electron cloud without the nucleus. You can produce something that has the electrical and chemical and optical properties of an atom, but does not have the mass of an atom.
0: Then what is it?
1: It's an electron cloud.
0: It's an electron. So is there mass or not?
1: It has mass. First of all, it can only exist inside a block of material. The quantum dot is a solid physical device, and the electron cloud is trapped inside of it. So you have something that looks like a computer chip, perhaps, and these artificial atoms would then be produced just under the surface of that computer chip, and then would affect the properties of the material that the chip is made of. As you introduce new kinds of atoms into the material, you change its electronic properties. You change the clouds of electrons that are inside of it, and therefore you change its physical properties. And
0: this is a very serious tampering with Mother Nature.
1: Absolutely.
0: Yeah, very serious. Now, in the past, when we've tampered with Mother Nature, sometimes it hasn't worked out real well. Will, are there dangers in beginning to manipulate atomic structure?
1: Well, there are dangers in anything. I mean, anything can be misused. A rock can be misused. This is probably the first technology that we invented that went awry and had unforeseen consequences.
0: The rock?
1: The rock, yes, because you can drop it on people's heads and cause serious injury. So I think that certainly any technology can be misused. Any technology can cause harm as well as good. There are some technologies that sort of lend themselves to creating harm.
0: All right, well, give me the dark side of this. I mean, any powerful technology in the history of the world, frankly, has had, you know, nuclear power, for example. I mean, it could be very good and light up cities, or it can, as we all know, be very bad. It all has good and bad, every powerful technology. So be straightforward and draw the downside of atomic manipulation for me.
1: Okay, well, I think that it has, in this case, this is a technology which has more upside than downside. The upside is that you can create really a form of programmable matter.
0: Oh, trust me, Will, we're going to get to the upside. I just want you to lay out for me the potential downside.
1: The downside is probably easier to grasp after we've talked about the upside, but the real downside that I see is kind of similar to what we see with computers today. There was a time, not very long ago, when we did all of our accounting by hand on paper.
0: Right.
1: We wrote all of our letters by hand, or we typed them by hand.
0: And already we can hardly remember how to do that.
1: Right, right. And, you know, when you write something yourself and you seal it in an envelope and you personally address it and you send it to a person and they open the letter, they know exactly that it's come from you and that the contents haven't been read by anyone else, and they haven't been tampered with by anyone else.
0: Right.
1: You know, when you've kept your own books, that no one has gone in and changed them on you, and you know, just things like that. But now we do these things on computers, and there's a good reason why we do that. The computer does things a lot faster than we do. It does things more precisely. It does them more efficiently. So computers make us powerful. They allow us to do things better than we could do them by ourselves. But at the same time, they introduce this vulnerability because your data is never completely secure when it's on a computer. It can disappear without warning. It can be read by strangers if they're clever. It can be intercepted while it's being transmitted. You know, malicious hackers can break into your machine and insert their own data or damage your system. You can download a virus off the Internet. There are a lot of ways that your computer can mess you up in addition to, you know, make your life harder while it's making your life easier.
0: That's right.
1: And I think that we're going to find that programmable matter has a very similar dark side.
0: Imagine it for me as a sci-fi writer. That shouldn't be hard. Imagine a scenario of a downside with regard to the hacking of matter.
1: Well, when we build things in our everyday world out of programmable matter rather than out of conventional matter, we will have a lot of power. We'll have a lot of ability to manipulate things around us for our own benefit, for our comfort and enjoyment. But at the same time, malicious hackers may have the ability to reprogram the materials around us in a way that does not suit our purposes. They could, for example, embed sensors in your wall that you didn't know were there and spy on you. Or they could turn your walls transparent so that you didn't have any privacy until you were able to reverse that effect.
0: Very nasty.
1: They could even, you know, potentially collapse buildings or do other bad things like that.
0: But that's a godlike power.
1: Yeah, and you
0: could reach in, you
1: it.
0: Could make things invisible, you could put bugs in walls, just make them appear, you could collapse buildings, you could... my God, Will, that's actually a fairly serious downside to the technology. It's a godlike power, but it's not always going to be a godlike...
2: Welcome to Nigh Underground, bringing you Art Bell classics all the way from the high desert. 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And now, Art Bell.

0: Welcome to Nigh Underground, bringing you Art Bell classics all the way from the high desert. 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And now, Art Bell.
1: We'll encounter problems like that with programmable matter. If we anticipate them, though, and if we build in, personal computers came long before firewalls and antivirus programs, because no one was really anticipating the misuse of the personal computer.
2: Exactly, Seth, but that's what I'm worried about. We talked about that with respect to nanotechnology a little while ago, and now hacking matter. Which comes first, the protections? Well, probably not. What's going to probably come first is going to be the moment of genius when suddenly somebody somewhere actually starts controlling an atom. So the ability is going to get there before the protections, right?
1: Well, probably.
2: Probably.
1: But the more we think about these things ahead of time, this is my job, to think about the future.
2: Right.
1: To anticipate problems in the future and to write about them, partly to entertain people, but also partly to sort of warn them about what's coming. And,
2: mm-hmm.
1: and this is one of the jobs that science fiction performs, one of the social goods that science fiction does.
2: Does it mean
1: to warn people about things that are coming down the pipe, like cloning, for example, so that we can prepare ourselves, so that we can think about the moral implications and decide what we'd like to do well in advance.
2: Mm-hmm.
1: Now, you're probably right that programmable matter will be introduced before any means of protecting it. And then, you know, there may be a few occurrences of some malicious hacking which causes undesired consequences, and then the protections will be added in later. The fortunate thing with programmable matter as opposed to nanotechnology is that nanotechnology really could cause sort of widespread harm.
2: Right now we've got nuclear proliferation. We've got North Korea counting the bombs they're making. And eventually, nanotechnology, the hacking of atoms, the programming of atoms, all of this will eventually get into almost all hands. I mean, if atomic weapons can do that, then these technologies, too, if they're not born there, and we can hope they'll be born here in the better place, will eventually get there. And so won't there come a time? I mean, imagine this, Will, as a science fiction writer. There is going to come a time when the ability to destroy the world reaches the hands of people who have the will to destroy the world. Isn't that inevitable?
1: Yes and no. If you let it, if you simply let technology disperse freely...
2: Well, we didn't want the atomic bomb to get to the North Koreans, but, well, look, there it is.
1: Well, and that's true, but truthfully, seriously, the atomic bomb can't destroy the world. You would need a really, really, really big atomic bomb to even put a dent in the world. North Korea could certainly destroy a city. If they felt sufficiently panicked, they might
2: given a little more time, enough bombs and delivery systems, and they could probably manage to start a world war. I mean, you can't rule it out. I'm just saying that proliferation, despite our best intentions, and we've had lots of those with regard to nuclear technology, it's pretty much out there, Will.
1: Well, that's true. I think what we have to rely on is human nature itself. As people join the nuclear club, as people gain the capability to build and deploy and use nuclear weapons, they join the nuclear club. And we have to hope that at that point they start to see things from the insider's perspective, that, hey, now that we're in the nuclear club, we've got something to protect. We've got something to worry about. We're suddenly on the side of non-proliferation. With nanotechnology, things may be a little bit more serious, that it is conceivable that a person in an isolated laboratory, not now, but in the future at some point, that a person could create a super virus or a super bacterium or a super self-replicating machine whose purpose is to destroy.

0: And all I have to
1: actually
0: say about...
1: That could be done intentionally or even unintentionally, because I think we discussed a little while ago, the first attempt will be to get it to self-replicate. And you won't necessarily have the protections before that because you haven't started self-replicating yet. So the first one who discovers a self-replicating anything better keep it in the dish.
0: Well, yeah, I think it's unlikely that it would get away. People have talked about this a lot in nanotechnology circles, and I think that that problem is fairly well understood. What you do is you make sure that your self-replicating machine requires as food, as a necessary component of its metabolism, some chemical or some molecule which doesn't occur in nature.
1: Something that if it got out of the dish, it wouldn't have, it would be hungry, it would die.
0: It would die, exactly. So as long as you carefully design your self-replicator from the start to have that characteristic, then it's really not going to get loose in the wild and cause harm. It would be difficult, I think, to produce something accidentally that would do that. I don't think that once the technology, as you say, the proliferation, when it gets in the hands of individuals, eventually it'll find its way into the hands of somebody who is both sufficiently brilliant and sufficiently deranged to cause harm with it.
1: All right, you know, this is just an interesting point. I just want to jump off and ask your opinion on something. I mean, this is really interesting. We just had this big war with Iraq over weapons of mass destruction, right? And I'm really curious about this. Do you agree they probably have them? That they made them, these weapons of mass destruction, germs or gas or whatever?
0: I think there's no question that they made them. We have good evidence that they made them. They claim that they later subsequently destroyed them, and they were not able to really provide sufficient evidence that they had done so.
1: Well,
0: whether they're still there or not, I don't know. I think time will tell.
1: Yes, but
0: certainly they had them at one point, and they did make some very obvious attempts to hide them.
1: Yes, they didn't use them. That's real curiosity to me. I would have thought that as we closed in on the regime in Baghdad, as a last act of some sort, you know, they would have released this horrid stuff on us, and they didn't.
0: Well, again, I think that's where you can look to human nature as a check and balance on the forces of destruction. I think what happened there, I don't have any inside information about this, but I suspect what happened is that there was a careful campaign to inform the commanders of the units that were in possession of chemical weapons to say, if you use this, you're not going to win the war. We're going to win the war. And if you use this, we'll catch you and punish you. And I think that the threat of that may have been sufficient to stay their hand.
1: Yeah, I thought probably Washington communicated at some point prior to the war to Baghdad that we might even use a nuclear weapon if we were faced with the actual use of something awful, you know. And I mean, whatever it took to get the message through. But even at that, you would think, knowing what we know about the zealots and the maniacs who were running that country, that they would have used them nevertheless at the last. Once it was totally hopeless and the final doors were closing or getting blown in, I suppose, more like, they would have used them right at the very end. But there wasn't even a hint of that. The whole thing is very curious. And it relates to what we're talking about, I guess, a little bit. I mean, you would hope that if somebody could hack atoms and do the worst, that they would be aware of the consequences and for self-preservation reasons or whatever, not do it.
0: You would hope so, yes. And the real advantage that programmable matter has over these other technologies that we've discussed is that the effects are largely limited to the block of matter in question. You have something that's like a computer chip. You've got a block of silicon with little metal wires in it,
1: right,
0: and you can program it. You can change its internal electronic structure so that you change its apparent composition. But it can't blow up the world. It can't reproduce. It can't reach out and harm you in creative ways.
1: Or in the ways that nanotechnology conceivably could do, right?
0: Right. It's not going to poison you. Because the artificial atoms that we're creating are trapped inside of it. Even if you could combine these artificial atoms together to make some kind of poison molecule, that poison molecule would be trapped inside your chip. It would be trapped inside this block of programmable matter. It wouldn't be able to escape and get into your body.
1: Well, how would one then, I mean, the United States has a lot of recent experience with buildings collapsing. It took airplanes in that case, but you're talking about the possibility of collapsing buildings by programming atoms, or more appropriately, I guess, hacking atoms. You could actually do that? You could just cause a building to go...
0: Well, if the building was badly designed, this is, again, this falls in the category of warning.
1: If the building didn't have a good firewall?
0: If the building not only didn't have a good firewall, but you wouldn't want to rely on programmable matter to hold it up.
1: That's a good point.
0: You wouldn't want... In the same way, there are buildings right now that rely on electricity. A tennis dome is an example. We have these inflatable domes that people go into to play tennis in any kind of weather.
1: Right.
0: And if the power fails, then the pumps that provide the positive air pressure that hold the dome up lose their power, and the dome will deflate.
1: There she goes.
0: So we don't tend to build, other than tennis domes, we don't tend to build our buildings that way. If you built, you know, for example, an airport that was a giant inflatable structure, then, you know, at the first power failure, the whole thing would collapse, and that would not be a good design. In the same way, there are buildings in the Arctic.
1: But wouldn't the temptation of this and the lure of this technology you're talking about, because the upsides are incredible. I mean, incredible. You could just create. It's like the Star Trek, really. I mean, it's the business of being God. It's the business of creation. You could program this material you're talking about into being literally anything. And so socially, we'd all want some of this cheap, easy, super stuff to create anything we want. We'd want it. It would be in demand. And so there'd be buildings made out of it eventually and everything.
0: Sure.
1: Yeah, okay. Stay there. Will McCarthy is my guest. We're talking about hacking atoms. From the high desert, I'm Art.

0: 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This is Coast to Coast AM with George Norrie. 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
1: Special. Good morning, everybody. My guest is Will McCarthy, and we'll get right back to him. Listen, my email address remains the same. If you'd like to blast me some email, it's always the same, always has been, guess always will. It's artbell@mindspring.com. 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Same thing, artbell@AOL.com. That's me. That's the way to reach me, and probably always will be. In a moment, we'll get back to Splitting Atoms with Will McCarthy. Now, these days, if you don't have a computer, I mean, you're just not there. If you don't know how to program a computer, the odds are pretty heavily against your getting a job and functioning in the world today. And this technology hasn't been, this computer technology has not been with us that long. I mean, you think about it, in the long cycle of human history, how long have computers, as we know them today, been with us? Not very long. But we have to have them, don't we, to function in today's society. It's like we've got to have a computer. If you don't, you're just not part of what's going on. It's getting to be that serious right now. So imagine a technology like Will is talking about. I've got his book here, Hacking Matter. It says levitating chairs, quantum mirages, and the infinite weirdness of programmable atoms. This is a book you might want to read. They get this on Amazon and so forth, Will?
2: Oh, yeah, absolutely. Any bookstore should carry it.
1: Okay. Levitating chairs? Levitating chairs?
2: Sure. Yeah, with magnetic fields, it's possible to levitate even objects that we don't normally conceive of as being magnetic.
1: If that had been possible, I might still be doing this show on a regular basis today. I could use a levitating chair. So it wouldn't matter. This would be kind of like a Star Trek replicator, wouldn't it? It'd be like a replicator. In other words, you'd order up something when this technology, if we assume its maturity, you'd order up something, anything, and there would be.
2: Well, almost. You couldn't produce food, for example. The materials that we're talking about, the changes that we're talking about, will exist only inside of a block of solid material. You have a brick, for example, of programmable matter, which contains quantum dots. And mm-hmm. with the proper application of electricity, it'll contain artificial atoms,
1: mm-hmm.
2: Which can be used to alter the material properties of the brick, but it'll still be a brick. It'll have the weight of a brick.
1: Yeah, but what if you turn it into gold?
2: You could turn it into something that resembled gold very closely.
1: It would only resemble gold. It would not have the molecular weight of gold, or would it?
2: It would not have the molecular weight of gold. It would have, if you started with a block of silicon, it would have the molecular weight of silicon.
1: Mm-hmm.
2: No matter what you did to the electrons inside of it, its weight would not change.
1: So it would always be kind of...
2: You could, for example, change its color.
1: It'd be kind of a cheap copy, though, well, of anything, wouldn't it? But not quite exactly that thing.
2: Not quite exactly that thing, that's right. And the fact that the brick is made out of silicon never really quite goes away. You could fill that brick with artificial gold atoms so that you could change the color of the brick. You could change the thermal and electrical response of the brick so that it very closely resembled gold. But it would really be sort of a mixture of gold and silicon. It would not really completely be gold.
1: But it would put the window shade people out of business, right?
2: Absolutely.
1: In other words, you would have windows that could be anything you wanted them to be. They could be, instead of sort of clear, our windows could be completely clear. You wouldn't even know they were there. They'd be so invisible and perfect. Is that
2: true?
1: Yes,
2: well, that's a very intelligent comment. In fact, when people ask me, what is programmable matter good for? What are we going to use it for? My answer is everything. It's good for everything. We're going to use it for everything. But that's a real difficult concept to get your arms around. Everything.
1: Not that hard. Not that hard. And the public demand for something like this would be overwhelming to the point where I could imagine 20 years after this begins to be mature, we have an entire world made up, Will, of things that aren't quite real.
2: Yeah, well, I think that's true.
1: Yeah.
2: In the same way that we have things right now on TV screens that aren't quite real. We have the images of things on our TV, and we never can really tell quite what we're looking at or quite how it was generated. In the future, in the same way that we create images on a screen now, we'll be able to create materials on a surface. I like to talk. Your window example leads into one of my favorite ways to discuss programmable matter.
1: Let her rip.
2: And that's to talk about the programmable house. The ways in which we interact with our house, the ways in which we use our house to make us comfortable.
1: Yes.
2: Change fairly dramatically when you're able to make a house out of programmable substances rather than out of the plaster and wood and brick that we use today. And the window is a perfect example, because right now we have a lot of energy management issues in a house. We have light, we have heat.
1: That's right.
2: Those are the two big ones. We have a few other things as well. During the day, we get light into our houses through windows, and these are holes in the wall which have glass put in them, and they're a particular size, they're a particular shape, they're a particular color, which, as you say, is clear. Not completely clear, but fairly clear.
1: Yeah.
2: But if our entire wall were made out of programmable matter, then we could make part of the wall transparent any place that we wanted, and, as you say, potentially very transparent, maybe completely invisible. And we could make the window any size we wanted, any shape we wanted. We could put it any place on the wall we wanted. We could even move it. For example, you could have a window that moved across your wall to track the sun as it moved across the sky.
1: This is really going to affect the housing market, Will.
2: Oh, sure. You can change the color of your window, too. You can make it a stained glass window if you want, or even a stained glass cartoon that moves.
1: The problem with this is that I see, Will, we're going to be so enamored of this. We're going to love it so much that we're going to end up living in this damn matrix. This matrix that's not quite real. It's not the original atomic structure. Is that our future? Is that where we're headed? I mean, we're going to be headed toward this matrix of not quite reality as we used to know it?
2: Well, I don't think it's quite the matrix, because in the matrix, you're looking at something that's entirely imaginary and it's being sort of projected into your brain.
1: Right.
2: Here we are talking about something that's physically real. You can touch it in your hand. You can pick it up.
1: Well, doesn't that make it, in a way, more of a matrix? Because it's all tangible. But as it was, I guess, in the matrix, really, it was tangible for them. But it's not really the real McCoy. And yet it's so good, nobody in their right mind would ever not use it. And not use the technology. They just, well, maybe there'd be a few guys up in the mountains of Idaho. Aside from that, everybody's going to go for it. Just like computers.
2: I think everybody is going to go for it. And I think that it's true that you lose something in the translation. The world isn't quite the same. It's not quite as authentic. But in a way, it's better.
1: It's better.
2: The kind of technology, we've always invented technology. For as long as humans have been on this planet, we can see in archaeological evidence that people have always tried to manipulate their environment. They've tried to make things that wouldn't have existed without human action.
1: That's right.
2: And we do this in an effort to make ourselves more comfortable, to make ourselves more powerful, so that our environment doesn't overwhelm us.
1: And to entertain ourselves. You said it yourself, TV. A lot of people spend 4 or 5 hours every single day plastered in front of the one-eyed monster, escaping otherwise reality. So how big a step for them is it from that, or from going to a movie or other escapisms, into something as tangible as you're talking about, which is a whole, in essence, artificial, comfortable, really cool world?
2: Well, I do want to shy away from the word artificial because it is real.
3: Well,
2: this is a world that you actually inhabit, not something that you watch on TV
1: and
2: that you inhabit.
1: Except you can't cause my couch to blink out right now with a click of a mouse button or whatever in the hell they have 50 years from now. You can't do that.
2: Well, in the future, I won't be able to cause your couch to disappear either.
1: If my couch gets a virus right now, it doesn't pop out of existence. But in the world you're talking about, some of that could happen.
2: It wouldn't pop out of existence, but it might change into a different material that you didn't like.
1: Well,
2: I could make
1: nails.
2: A hard couch virus that would cause your couch to turn to concrete.
1: Or nails.
2: Well, not nails. I can't really change the shape.
1: I see.
2: Programmable matter, again, you've got a material which doesn't move. It doesn't change size or shape or mass. It just changes composition.
1: Could you make water? Could you take a brick of that goo
2: and turn it into a liquid? No.
1: No.
2: I could put artificial atoms inside this brick that were hydrogen and oxygen atoms, and
1: yes.
2: I could have them interact in such a way that they formed something that was very similar to a water molecule, but it would be trapped inside this brick.
1: But it would just look like water, and I could walk on it probably, right?
2: Well, it would look like wet silicon, I think.
1: This is really intriguing. So things would look like other things, but you could make them... there would be lots of functional things, like, as we pointed out, or I guess, windows, or... What other applications do you imagine for this? I mean, in everyday life, Will, what other applications would become an everyday artificial item?
2: Well, staying focused on the home for a few minutes.
1: Sure.
2: Light fixtures that we have in our homes right now are actually quite inconvenient. They're called fixtures because they're fixed. They don't move. They're in a particular location.
1: That's right.
2: They've got these light bulbs in them which can burn out, and we have to go up there and unscrew things to replace the light bulb. If our ceiling were made out of programmable matter, we could produce light from anywhere on the ceiling. The whole ceiling, if we wanted to, could emit a kind of soft glow. Or we could have spotlighting or track lighting or anything like that.
1: Ah, so the material itself would give off the glow. It would produce the luminescence.
2: Exactly. And we can pick any color we want. We can pick any mix of colors that we want. So that, for example, we could simulate sunlight from our ceiling.
1: Really?
2: Or we could simulate moonlight or firelight or incandescent light, or any kind of lighting conditions that you wanted.
1: How closely would you simulate, for example, sunlight? That's intriguing. Let's say you simulated sunlight. You wouldn't get a sun burn from it.
2: You could, yeah, absolutely.
1: Oh,
2: you could produce ultraviolet light.
1: And oh.
2: Just like you can do that right now with a sun lamp. There's nothing magic about reproducing sunlight. You can go down to the hardware store and buy a light bulb right now that will do that, and it will give you a sunburn.
1: How hot could you tell it to get?
2: Well, as hot as the material would support. You have a stovetop right now that can get up to several hundred degrees. And in the same way, you could command heating elements to appear in any of these programmable surfaces, which would be capable of heating up to certainly red-hot temperatures if you wanted them to.
1: Although the
2: energy would have to come from somewhere.
1: This is really godlike stuff.
2: Speaking of energy, there's another thing that programmable matter can do for you. People that are working with quantum dots right now in laboratories are looking at ways of making more efficient solar cells. We can harvest energy from the sun right now, but most of us don't, and the reason is it's not very economical.
1: Not very efficient.
2: The solar cells that you buy down at the hardware store right now are made out of amorphous silicon, and they're only about 13% efficient.
1: Right.
2: Meaning that 87% of the energy... Of the light energy that strikes them
1: is not captured and held.
2: Exactly.
1: Yes.
2: But researchers that are working with quantum dots, they're trying to make quantum dot-based solar cells, and they anticipate that within the next few years they may be able to make cells that are 50% efficient or better.
1: That would be the end of the energy crisis as we know it.
2: Right. With that kind of efficiency, if you had materials like that on the roof of your house, that would meet... maybe not all, but most of the energy needs of a typical American home. So that is really a substantial difference in the way that we capture and use energy.
1: So the manipulation of atoms would change probably every single aspect almost of our lives.
2: I would think so, yes.
1: One way or the other.
2: Yes.
1: How likely is this science to develop versus, say, nanotechnology, which, by the way, makes many of the same promises, a different technological route to get there, but they make a lot of the same promises, don't they?
2: They do make a lot of the same promises, and I think they're good promises. These are promises that we want to take seriously. The real promise is magic. What people have always wanted, what people have always sought, is magic.
1: Magic.
2: We don't want to have to bang on things or twist things or press buttons or flip switches or light fires. Sometimes we want to do these things, but really, fundamentally, we want a world that doesn't bother us, that doesn't get in our way. We want to do what we want to do, and we want the world to help us, not hinder us, and that's magic. And both programmable matter and nanotechnology
1: promise magic.
2: Really offer that promise of a world which understands what you want and obeys your commands.
1: Well, how far off is practical nanotechnology, do you think, and how far off is practical manipulation of things at the atomic level? How separate are these technologies in development?
2: Well, they overlap in a way. Nanotechnology, strictly speaking, just means technology on the nanoscale. A nanometer is a billionth of a meter, and that's the size of molecules. That's the range. That's the realm where molecules inhabit. And in order to produce this programmable matter that I'm talking about, in order to produce these devices which change their substance in visible ways at room temperature, you need to be able to manipulate things on that level. You need to be able to produce devices that are very small and very precise, much more so than a computer chip that we build today.
1: Would nanotechnology then pave the way for, or make it easier in some way for manipulation of atoms at the scale you've been talking about?
2: Yes, absolutely.
1: Ah.
2: Because if you have the ability to move, to pick and place individual atoms, not necessarily through molecular nanotechnology, using very, very small machines is one way to do that. There are a lot of other ways to do that. But certainly that is one of the technologies that could make it easier to design and fabricate and even mass produce these programmable substances.
1: So nanotechnology then may just be a sort of a pavement on the route to the real magic.
2: Well, I see the technologies as being complementary. And one of the things that's interesting, there have been a lot of books written about nanotechnology. Since the idea was first proposed in the late 80s, it has really caught on, and a lot of people have thought about it, have thought hard about what it's good for, what the perils are, and things like that. And I think that's all good. When you start talking about programmable matter, though, this is a very new idea. Quantum dots have only been around since the early 90s. And primarily, they're only used, their main uses today are in computing. And to a more limited extent in optics. The larger material science implications of quantum dots have not really been explored. I think that's the real killer app. I think that's what quantum dots ultimately are going to be used for. But this is a very new idea.
1: Well, again, how separated in time do you envision the two technologies being? Is one... are we going to be in the middle of a nanotechnological revolution in 20 years, and then are we going to be in the middle of a manipulation of atoms 10 years or 20 years after that, or how do you see it?
2: Well, I think they have a potential to develop kind of alongside each other.
1: Really?
2: That as our ability to build things on the nanoscale improves, our ability to manipulate electron structures on the nanoscale will also improve. So the technologies can be completely separate. We could develop one and not the other. We could develop them both simultaneously but separately, or we could develop them both in parallel and design devices and processes which incorporated both, things that were both very small machines and involved programmable matter. And those would be very strange and powerful devices from our standpoint today.
1: Very powerful.
2: So I don't think I can give you a straight answer and say this one comes first and this one comes second, because they can come separately.
1: Or they may even come together, huh?
2: They may come together, they may overlap, they may join into one larger thing.
1: One larger thing. All right, Will, hold on. We're at the bottom of the hour. So it may be all right. It may be a new world of things that are almost what you imagine, or it may even get to be a world where what you imagine is not really that, but something only close to it. But that's all right. You're satisfied because you've got those cool windows that appear anywhere you want, and they're totally translucent. That may be the world ahead. I'm Art Bell.

0: 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And now, filling in for George, here's special guest host, Art Bell.
1: That's me, and I feel like I've been here before. Deja vu? My guest is Will McCarthy, and we're talking about the programming of atoms. His book is Hacking Matter. That almost seems to lend itself toward the negative side, doesn't it? But the programming, the manipulation of things at the atomic level, why, that'll bring an entire new world to us, folks. We'll continue to explore it in a moment. The manipulation of things at an atomic level will change every single aspect of our lives. It will put us in a new world, one in which everything is what we wish it to be. A world in which our entire environment, the light from the walls, whether they're even there or not, every application you can imagine and many you can't imagine, an entire life of things that are absolutely functional and almost real. I mean, to you, they'll be absolutely real. The average person will certainly get to the point where they don't differentiate, I would think, between that which is almost real and that which is real, except that they're using more of that which is almost real. It seems to me it'll sweep the globe, and that we'll have a globe of things that are functional and wonderful and magic and not quite real. And isn't that possible? It's got a better chance to spread than gray goo, I hope. That'd be the good side, right, Will?
2: Absolutely.
1: So we'll have this incredible world of things that aren't quite so, but they're wonderful anyway. You're a science fiction writer. Was Star Trek a reliable model, a real predictor of the, you know, the coming future?
2: Oh, I don't think so. Star Trek makes a lot of things up willy-nilly. It's mainly there for entertainment. It's intended to be fun, and it's intended to convey a social message, certainly.
1: How did they get so lucky? I mean, a lot of what they did predict seems to be on the road.
2: Some of it is, and some of it isn't, sure. I think that Star Trek focused more on what we would like to have than on what was really possible.
1: Well, you remember, you'd watch Star Trek, right?
2: Oh, sure.
1: You remember Q.
2: Uh-huh.
1: Q was almost God, or was God, as far as we're concerned. He could manipulate things into being from seemingly nothing. Alchemy. I mean, that's basically what we're sort of talking about here, right?
2: Sort of, yeah. We can't really make things appear and disappear. You know, if we had a wall that was made of programmable matter, we would maybe be able to make it invisible, but we wouldn't be able to make it intangible. You'd still feel the wall there no matter what you did.
1: Do you think we'll make it? And when I ask that, I ask it in the spirit of Dr. Kaku, who was on this program a few nights ago.
2: Uh-huh.
1: He suggests that we are kind of a zero-type planet right now. And then he envisions a type 1, type 2, and type 3 civilization, with number 3 being a bunch of Qs running around, and better. But we're type 0 right now. And he says that the chances of making it to be a type 1, and we're on the cusp of that, you know, that we're sort of getting close to a type 1, one-ish civilization. The chances aren't too good, frankly, that since the discovery of element 92, our chances of making it to type 1 are very slim, realistically and honestly very slim, that he suspects most civilizations get to the point we do blow themselves to smithereens.
2: I don't see that, truthfully. We talked a little bit before about measure and countermeasure, about every threat having a response.
1: Yes.
2: And being an engineer, I tend to see things very much in that light. And as a science fiction writer, I try to project that belief into the future, that absolutely there will be horrible things that happen that we can't predict. Every technology that we unleash on the world is going to have its good effects and its bad effects. And the bad effects are maybe harder to predict than the good effects. So we don't necessarily know what's going to bite us or when or how. And that's kind of a daunting concept. But we're not helpless either. We're not completely at the mercy of forces that are beyond our control. These things are under our control.
1: One of the great applications that would appear to be true with regard to manipulation of things at the atomic level would be the manipulation of magnetism. True?
2: Oh, absolutely, yeah.
1: Big time app?
2: Right now, when we build magnets, we're very, very limited by the kinds of atoms that we find in nature. Again, we have only 92 atoms on the periodic table that are stable that we can work with.
1: Right.
2: And most of them are not strongly magnetic, and most of them, when you assemble them together into bulk substances, are not strongly magnetic.
1: Mm-hmm.
2: With artificial atoms, with quantum dots, we can construct artificial atoms which have properties that don't occur in natural atoms. We can put in very large numbers of electrons, for example. We can make atoms that are not symmetrical. Normal atoms, natural atoms that we find in any ordinary material, are spherical. The electric field of the nucleus is a sphere, and that defines the shape of the electron cloud. But we can make artificial atoms that are square or pancake-shaped or rod-shaped or even asymmetrical to create properties that don't occur in nature. And this will allow us to create very strong magnetic fields.
1: That's what I was going to ask. Supermagnet? We could make a supermagnet.
2: Absolutely. And with supermagnets, with magnetic fields that are much stronger than we can easily produce today,
1: yes.
2: It will be possible to do things like, for example, counteract gravity. There was a picture that got circulated.
1: That's
2: in a lot
1: exactly
2: of
1: where I was going, buddy. Exactly. Space travel. Space travel. It has application for space travel, doesn't it?
2: Certainly, you can lift things with magnetic fields. And if you can lift things all the way off the Earth, then you can get to space with no... massive rocket engines that have to carry their own fuel supply and things like that.
1: So this would hold that promise, perhaps.
2: Certainly, and a lot of other promise besides. One cherished dream that we've always had here in America, ever since we've had cars, we've dreamed of cars that would fly.
1: Oh yes.
2: And it's never been practical because if you try to build a car that flies the same way that an airplane flies, it has to go too fast. And if you try to build one that flies the same way that a helicopter flies, it's got to force a lot of air downwards, so it's going to be very loud, and it's going to disrupt whatever's beneath it.
1: Mm-hmm.
2: If you can suspend your car with magnetic fields, though, you really can't do that now because we don't have magnets that are powerful enough.
1: You just glide along.
2: You would just glide along. You would have a genuine flying car like we've always wanted.
1: The Jetsons.
2: Right.
1: So there we are. When we can manipulate atoms, we can create fields that would enable us to be free. And by free, that means free in the atmosphere to go as we would, free even outside the atmosphere, to possibly travel. If you were to think real hard about it, Will, what would it do to the possibility of interplanetary travel? Right now we are bound by this hard light law thing with regard to how fast we can go. That makes going to those little dots out there seem possibly far away, just impossibly far away. But on the other hand, if we had some technology that could begin to propel us even faster than light, then it might be possible.
2: Well, I don't think there's anything in material science that will enable us to go faster than light. I don't know whether it's possible to go faster than light or not. I think the jury is still out on that question, and probably will be for quite some time.
1: But you might come up with a device by manipulating matter that would continue to accrue speed until you found out one way or the other, right?
2: Well, I'm not aware of any mechanism by which you could do that. So I'm sorry, I'd like to promise you that, but I don't think I can.
1: Well, isn't magnetism, though, either attraction or being repelled from? It has that effect. So I'm envisioning some sort of drive that would continue, for example, to push itself away from the Earth, ultimately the Sun or whatever all else, if it was strong enough, and or begin to attract itself towards something else to move itself using magnetism or the manipulation of magnetic fields, even very weak ones, as a mode of travel.
2: That's certainly not out of the question, and people have drawn up designs actually for magnetic sail spaceships.
1: Yes.
2: That would do exactly what you're suggesting, but they would not go faster than light. There's nothing that we know about right now in science that would allow magnetic fields to push an object faster than the speed of light. The problem is that as an object approaches the speed of light, relativity starts to take over, and things don't behave quite the way we think they're going to.
1: Huh.
2: As you start to add more and more energy to the object, the amount of speed that you get out of it gets less and less, and the mass of the object starts to increase. as you get closer to the speed of light, the object that you're pushing gets more and more massive, so it gets harder and harder to push. And to reach the speed of light actually requires, from what we know right now, an infinite amount of energy. So there's nothing in material science, there's nothing in quantum dots or the manipulation of electron clouds that we know of right now that would change that limit, that barrier.
1: But this would potentially start us going faster and faster and faster, and I don't know where that would end, but that process, it seems, would enable that. It would increasingly go faster and faster, approaching the speed of light. And then I guess you'd find out, huh?
2: I guess you might.
1: How did you even get intrigued with all of this anyway? I mean, how did you hear about it and dive into it?
2: Well, I think it was love at first sight. Well, I guess, truthfully, it was love at second sight. The first time that I heard about artificial atoms was in 1993. There was a rumor floating around on the Internet that somebody was tinkering with artificial atoms. And there was a lot of bunk floating around on the Internet at that time, a lot of false rumors and really garbled information. So I didn't put a lot of credence in it at that time. But later on, in 1997, I encountered the idea again in a book called The Quantum Dot by Richard Turton. And he talked about this new kind of transistor called a quantum dot and all the things that it was good for. And he really talked about the quantum dot as though it were a transistor, as though it were primarily intended for different kinds of computing. But he mentioned in kind of an offhand way this thing about artificial atoms and the fact that you could pump electrons in and out of these artificial atoms to change them into anything you wanted, and the fact that they could interact with each other to form artificial molecules. And he mentioned in a very breezy, offhand way that this had potential implications for creating new materials.
1: And that was in...
2: Now, I'm an engineer. As an aerospace engineer, I'm very interested in new materials. We're always limited in almost any field of engineering. We're limited in what we can do by the materials that are available. So this idea immediately tickled my fancy as an engineer, and as a science fiction writer, perhaps even more so, because I was looking at that time for ideas which sounded outrageous and even funny, but which at heart were physically possible. And this idea of it occurred to me that if you had these quantum dots and you could pump electrons in and out of them and create artificial atoms that would change on demand, that if you just put enough of this stuff together, you could create programmable matter. And the idea was perfect for the story that I was writing, which later became the opening section of my novel, The Collapsium. What was the
1: Collapsium about?
2: Well, The Collapsium is kind of a fairy tale that's set in the future. Arthur C. Clarke, back in the 60s, stated that any sufficiently advanced technology is indistinguishable from magic. And this is something that a lot of science fiction writers have taken to heart. But I the more I thought about that, the more I thought, well, if you have enough technology kicking around that really starts to look like magic, then the world that this technology brings about ought to look a lot like a fairy tale. So I decided I was going to write a fairy tale that was set in the future that relied not on magic, but on very advanced technology, on this sort of almost but not quite outlandish technology.
1: So you ought to be able to tell me a lot of what that world would be like, because you envisioned it. You were forced to in writing a book, right?
2: Sure. And the answer is that people won't have to work in the same way that they do right now. In a future where you have these advanced technologies at your disposal, for example, one of the things that people want.
1: Well, doesn't really that be, excuse me, doesn't that become the coin of the realm? I mean, there's always going to be a coin of the realm, and if you have that technology, it seems to me that's the coin.
2: That's one of the coins of the realm. Yeah, there are other ones. There are things that are very difficult to produce. One of them that gets used in the story is neutronium, which is a form of matter where you take the electrons around the atom and you squeeze them all the way down into the nucleus until the electrons and protons are forced together and become neutrons.
1: Yeah.
2: This is a form of matter which is very dense, and in nature it's only found in neutron stars, which are extremely dense stars that are found far away. But there are potential industrial uses for it in the future as well. And that's a material which is very difficult to create. It requires enormous amounts of energy. So that's another potential coin of the realm. And antimatter is another thing.
1: Well, I was going to say, couldn't you construct, if I'm thinking about this correctly, couldn't you attempt to construct a black hole, for example?
2: Oh, yes, absolutely. And that's another thing that they do in the Collapsium is...
1: There are people working on making black holes right now, and it's worrisome.
2: It is and it isn't. If you make a very, very small black hole,
1: yes,
2: people have this vision of black holes as these all-consuming monsters that, you know, they devour light and they devour matter.
1: Well, they do, don't they?
2: They can, yes. If they're very, very small, though,
1: yes,
2: if they're smaller than a proton, as proton being, you know, the basic unit of an atom's mass,
1: yes,
2: effectively, if you have a black hole that's smaller than a proton, then that black hole is not capable of swallowing the proton. The proton won't fit through the hole, if you see what I'm saying.
1: So you would only create a really teeny black hole.
2: Right, and this very, very teeny black hole is, for the most part, incapable of doing the kind of damage that people are afraid of.
1: What have you done? If you create an atomic-sized black hole, if you actually managed to do that, what would you potentially unleash? Or would you unleash nothing? I mean, what would you have achieved?
2: Well, you have the potential to manipulate space-time. Very, very strong gravitational fields alter the properties of the space around them. One of the things...
1: You're talking about the possibility of time travel, for example.
2: I'm not sure about time travel.
1: Well, you said time-space.
2: That one is problematic for a lot of reasons, but you mentioned the speed of light.
1: You said time-space. Manipulate time-space, right?
2: Space-time.
1: Space-time,
2: yeah.
1: All right, space-time. If you can do that, then why not?
2: It's pretty easy to go forward in time. There are a lot of ways to go forward in time at a faster rate. Going backward...
1: Well, that's time travel.
2: Sure, that's time travel.
1: It's a good beginning. I know there's another argument about returning in time, but
2: right.
1: you are suggesting, though, that forward time travel, for example, could be a product of the creation of a black hole.
2: Very definitely. And what we find using relativity theory is that as you get close to a very, very strong gravitational field, time does, in fact, slow down for you. So the outside universe would appear to go a lot faster, so you would be traveling into the future that way. Another thing that you can potentially manipulate this way is the speed of light. This is right at the cutting edge of physics right now, so nobody's entirely sure how this works. But
1: speed of light. I mean, just a few moments ago, you were saying it cannot happen. And now you're talking about regulating the speed of light or controlling this?
2: I was saying that nothing can go faster than light, but... It may be that the speed of light that we're familiar with is not the fastest possible speed of light. I can give you an example.
1: It's not the I'm thinking about the speed of light as such an absolute, and you're saying it could be faster.
2: Exactly, right. Because light slows down when it passes through a material. When light is passing from the air into a sheet of glass, it slows down.
1: I think IBM's playing some games with that now, aren't they?
2: Right. People are playing a lot of games with slowing down light and making locally the speed of light a lot slower.
1: Now, settle the argument. A lot of people say, you know, this whole thing about saying they've sped down the speed of they've reduced the speed of light is bunk because it appears, the appearance of it is that it has been slowed. But in fact, light is still moving at the exact same speed. It's simply been diverted sufficiently to appear to have caused a measurable time lag.
2: That's certainly another way of looking at it.
1: Which argument is correct? I mean, are we actually controlling the speed of light, or are we sort of creating an illusion?
2: I think it's a little of both. It's very difficult when you get into quantum mechanics. It's very difficult to say which interpretation is correct. What you find is that there are schools of thought who say, well, the mathematics means physically this thing. You know, for example, there are people that will say that reality is completely created by our own consciousness.
1: Boy, are we off on the edge now, huh?
2: Yeah.
1: Well, hold on. We are at the top of the hour, so we'll break it. When we come back, by the way, we'll be, as we progress, taking calls for Will McCarthy, who wrote a really cool book called Hacking Matter. I'm Art Bell.

0: Hello there, everybody. I'm Art Bell, and this is Coast to Coast AM. Listen to me. This hour, we're going to take calls for Will McCarthy. All about what he's talking about, manipulation of matter, and what a different world it would be. If you have questions for him, listen very carefully, because here are the relevant phone numbers for tonight.
1: From coast to coast and worldwide on the internet, this is Coast to Coast AM with George Norrie. Filling in for George, tonight's special guest host is Art Bell. 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
0: In a moment, if you'll stay right there, here you come. Will McCarthy, my guest, wrote a book that you should be interested in right now called Hacking Matter, and that's what we're really talking about tonight. He works in aerospace, and he writes science fiction. And that's a very, very interesting, intriguing, combustible combination, really, because you can imagine the things that you can write about quite readily, and they're probably in line with what could become reality. Now, we're pretty well out on a cliff. We're going to go to the phones here in a minute, but I do have, I can't resist this. In all of the world, time travel is probably my favorite subject and dream, I guess, Will. And you said something intriguing. You said forward time travel. Yes, it certainly might be possible. Well, in forward time travel, you don't have this terrible paradox problem, do you? Because nothing you could do in the future would affect the past,
2: right?
0: Presumably. You're on a different timeline.
2: You're in the future of that timeline, yes.
0: Yeah. So we don't have this seemingly insoluble problem. Are you one who believes that reverse time travel, even with sufficient amounts of energy, would not be possible?
2: Well, I don't think that physics prohibits it per se.
0: A careful statement.
2: For example, there are physicists who will tell you that if you could travel all the way around the universe, if you could make sort of a giant loop around the universe and come back to the point where you started, depending on the exact shape of the universe, you might come back to a time before you left. So I don't think that it's prohibited per se by the laws of physics, but I do think that in terms of practicality, you talked about being a type 0 civilization or a type 1 or a type 2, type 3
0: yes.
2: civilization. I think that the energies involved, the distances involved, it's a very, very difficult engineering problem, which I don't think that we will be solving anytime soon. Maybe when we're Q.
0: When we get to the Q level, huh?
2: Right.
0: Have you contemplated time travel at any... I would imagine most science fiction writers would have stumbled across thinking about the process anyway.
2: Yeah, there's been a lot of time travel science fiction. I personally haven't written any. I'm not opposed to the idea, but I generally try to restrict myself, first of all, to stories that could actually happen.
0: Uh-huh.
2: I'd have to come up with a mechanism for the time travel to work, and I haven't thought of one yet that I find sufficiently interesting.
3: 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And now, Art Bell.
2: It's already been

0: Welcome to Nigh Underground, bringing you Art Bell classics all the way from the high desert. 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And now, Art Bell.
1: Of molecules that don't exist in nature, I've been thinking lately that maybe it's possible to grow silicone crystals that are manipulated and to basically grow a solar panel in outer space and thereby kind of create a maybe an endless solar panel and thus a vast source of energy. Is anything like that ever possible?
2: All right. Growing things in space is more than possible. They're now doing this glass work in space that'll absolutely blow your mind. You've got to read some of the latest stories. Pieces of glass so long in outer space that you couldn't see them, that they wouldn't even be visible to the human eye, but yet they would be connected. Amazing things that apparently can be done in space. Will?
3: Actually, back in the 70s, there was a guy named Gerard K. O'Neill who studied pretty extensively the idea of mining the moon for resources to build very large solar collectors in Earth orbit, and then gathering that solar energy and beaming it to the Earth in the form of microwaves.
2: That's right.
3: Which we could then receive very efficiently.
2: A friend of mine wrote a book called Sunstroke. You ever stumble across that one?
3: No, I haven't.
2: No. The concept, Will, is that, yes, indeed, we can gather. We probably have the technology now to gather sunlight in space and to microwave it back to Earth. Sunstroke embraced the whole concept and took it a step further. And unfortunately, the device that was beaming the microwaves back to Earth began to move.
3: Oh, no.
2: Yes, with rather predictable consequences. You know, microwaving as it went.
3: Sure.
2: Everything in its path. How does that concept hit you?
3: Oh, I think it's very plausible. This is one of the reasons I think that we haven't done it yet. Another reason is the cost and the difficulty of doing it. And there's also kind of a skepticism factor. People tend to think of space as something that will happen in the future. They don't tend to think of it as something that we can be doing right now in a big way. We have the technology right now, as you say, to build very large solar panels in space and even beam the power down to Earth. And if we're careful, we can build in the safeguards so that the beam doesn't wander away from where it should. We can build in sensors so that if the pointing of the satellite changes even a little bit, the beam shuts off.
2: Or else it's, oops, goodbye Seattle.
3: Right.
2: Or something.
3: Yeah, you want to avoid those dangers. If you're careful at the start, it's not very difficult to avoid them. But it is difficult to overcome that skepticism factor. It's difficult to convince Congress that this is the year that we want to build giant solar power satellites. I think they're always going to say, well, maybe in 20 or 30 years we'll do that, but not this year.
2: This year it's not about oil.
3: Right.
2: Wildcard Line, you're on the air with Will McCarthy. Hello.
4: Hi, Will. Some of your... this is Karen from Iowa.
2: Karen.
4: Listening to you on WMT. Your houses that you're talking about, how to manipulate sunlight and things, that sounds really neat. I had a challenge 25 years ago to design a house 50 years in the future in a college term paper type. And I really soul-searched on this, and I designed a house that was two stories, was 3 foot concrete, had four windows in the house, but yet there was a window in every room, because the windows were on each corner. On the top of the house was a greenhouse and solar panels on the sides, and a windmill to hook up your car.
2: A little biodome.
4: Yeah, a biodome. Now, some of the things you're talking about, I suppose you could incorporate that inside of the brick, but you'd have to have an escape route out of every room in case of emergency, or even getting furniture in and out, because it had an elevator. And the car of the future, or that I saw 120 years in the future, the cars were very small, and they made very little noise, but there was two.

0: car that flew down and actually had mechanical apparatuses that came out, and it stopped it like a horse, like a gallop.
1: Okay, but my dear, what you're imagining in terms of the house you're describing, made of brick mortar, you described windows, and you described machines, and these are all things that would be, and I understand how you wrote that, extensions of what we know today, just made into this beautiful little wonderland, this biodome with the solar panels and all the rest. It's still a million miles away from what Willa's talking about, which is another... Is it too much of a stretch, Will, to say it's another reality altogether? It is another reality, right?
2: I would say it's a bit of a stretch to say that it's another reality. It's a difference in the materials that we use. Right now, the materials that we use, we have to design them and we have to build them, and once they're made, they never change. In the future, we'll have materials that change on demand. It's not another reality, but it's a...
1: Well,
2: it's a more efficient way of accessing the reality we live in. How's that?
1: Well, that's safer for the technology. I haven't asked this yet, but I should. This brick of raw material that we're hypothetically discussing here, All right, that can be manipulated at the atomic level, ordered, programmed to do whatever you want it to do virtually. We'd have to have a lot of this stuff for it to be practical on a social economic basis everywhere.
2: Right.
1: We'd have to have so much of this material. As the science matures, how hard is it going to be to get and construct and get this raw clay from which everything can be designed?
2: Well, the raw materials to produce it are extremely cheap.
1: Are they?
2: We could produce it with the same kind of economies of scale that we produce computer chips today.
1: Really?
2: So in principle, they could be as cheap as computer chips. But when the transistor was first invented, it was a large, bulky, expensive device.
1: That's true.
2: Quite a while before people figured out how to miniaturize it, how to put it in large numbers on a computer.
1: But
2: see,
1: this is what
2: chip.
1: I was saying earlier in the show. Not really. I mean, from our perspective of humans who trudge around for 70 whatever years we get these days, and then we're gone. It's a long time, but if you look at the history of man, my God almighty, from the beginning of computers till now, it's hardly a blink of an eye, my friend.
2: I agree with you. It's a historically sudden event, and I think we'll find the same with programmable matter. I think that from the time that we're able to demonstrate this brick in the laboratory until the time that it's commercially available and not terribly expensive, I think we'll find that that's a couple of decades, two, maybe three decades.
1: Who do you envision as developing this technology? I mean, is this a natural for Bill Gates from where he is now to where he could be?
2: Oh, I don't know. It's hard to say exactly who would focus on it. As I mentioned before, the...
1: Who is focusing on it now, Will? I mean, is it past the talk stage at all? Is there anybody in a lab anywhere playing with this yet?
2: Oh, absolutely, yeah. There are labs all over the world that are working with quantum dots.
1: So this is not such a dream. It's under the research is being done now.
2: The research is being done now. There have been laboratory demonstrations that are extremely promising and really point the way to the future. The main thing that's constraining the research is that the people funding the research are government agencies that are very, very interested in quantum computing. And so they're throwing money at anything that has the word quantum in it. Quantum dots, definitely, they want to throw some money there. The people that are doing the actual research are physicists and chemists who are primarily interested in learning new science. The physicists want to learn about electrons. They want to see how electrons behave, and they see the quantum dot as a laboratory for studying the electron. The chemists have a slightly different take on things. They use quantum dots for slightly different purposes with slightly different goals and intent, but still, fundamentally, they're interested in pure science.
1: You're probably not an economist. Whatever else you are, you're probably not an economist, but maybe you are.
2: I'm not an economist, that's true.
1: Okay, well, my question would be this. We had this great stock market bubble with everything.com, and with biotech, they went nuts. And is the quantum thing coming in the marketplace, do you think? In other words, will people begin shoving, when they realize what, you know, listening tonight, I mean, if you believe this can happen, then it's a world changer, and it's probably a pretty good investment. So will the time come when the world's eyes will open to quantum anything and people start throwing money at it?
2: Oh, absolutely. You see that already with nano anything. You've got all these venture capitalists that what they do is invest money in fledgling enterprises and then reap the rewards of that.
1: That's right.
2: Down the road. And a lot of those venture capitalists got burned on the Internet stuff. So they're very leery of Internet anything, of cyber anything, of electronic anything. But they still have money. They still want to do their jobs. They want to invest. They want to inspire the future. And what we're finding increasingly is that venture capitalists are throwing their money at anything that has the word nano in it. And exactly as you say,
1: quantum
2: thing is not very far away from catching on in the same way. I've been approached by venture capitalists myself. One of the things that I did, being an engineer, as I got more and more into this technology, as I realized the material science implications, I started to think about how it could actually work. And so in conjunction with my business partner, Dr. Gary Snyder, we came up with a design, a practical way of producing this programmable matter. We took out a patent on it.
1: Oh.
2: And we've been approached.
1: Well, maybe you're the Bill Gates then.
2: Well, maybe. We've been approached twice by venture capitalists who said, I have $1 million. Can you produce a product in 4 years? And the answer is no. The technology is nowhere near that level.
1: Well, you're supposed to be like everybody else and say, sure.
2: Well, I'm not going to take $1 million.
1: And then when you get 11 months down the line, you say we're having some difficulty with our contractors.
2: Yes,
1: right. Yes, right.
2: No, we're much more than 4 years away from practical applications.
1: I see. One early application of quantum anything is computers, of course, right?
2: Right.
1: And one intriguing thing that I've heard about the possibility of quantum computing is, and this is out there way on the edge again, I realize, Will, that a quantum computer at some point perhaps would be capable of actually extracting information, will make it easy, for example, from the future or from another dimension altogether. I realize this is way out there, Will.
2: It is way out there, but extracting information from the future, I'm not so sure about. Extracting information from parallel universes.
1: Maybe.
2: Maybe. One of the things that a quantum computer does...
1: Well, that's almost as good as talking to an alien civilization.
2: In a very limited way, yeah.
1: Well, it's plucking information from the ether, and we'd see it that way, as plucking it from the ether, only we'd be plucking it from another dimension where things perhaps are in a very different physical world. I mean, the possibilities are incredible.
2: Well, you're probably getting the information from a universe which is exactly like yours.
1: You think
2: except
1: so?
2: Except that there is a different pattern of numbers in your computer at that particular moment.
1: All right.
2: So it's a very, very limited kind of communication. But
1: yeah, but it would be the beginning of something really big.
2: And quantum computers are another thing, which they're not practical at this point, but they have been demonstrated in the laboratory, and the findings really are quite astonishing. That, as you say, information seems to come right out of nowhere.
1: That's right. All right.
2: And it's very difficult to explain where that information is coming from if it's
1: not right now. East of the Rockies, it's coming from east of the Rockies. You're on the air with Will McCarthy. Hello.
3: Hi, how are you?
1: We're okay. What's up?
3: Good. First off, my name is Denise, and I'm calling from Gainesville, Florida. And this topic really, really fascinates me, but it also really frightens me. And I would like to address the fact the reason it frightens me is because of the area of forensic science. If you could take an object such as a gun or a knife and change the composition of that object, I mean, what does that say for, people that want to commit and do these kinds of things?
1: The people that want to do what?
3: That would do these heinous things, I mean...
2: You're talking about smuggling weapons, into an airport.
1: Yeah. Yeah. Oh, well, in this case, you wouldn't have to smuggle anything. This is one of the darker sides. You would simply take some of this material that had been something else. Once it got through all the security checks on the airplane, you'd say, you tap there and it'd be a gun.
2: Well, it would have to be shaped like a gun before you started, but certainly you could change the material of it to be something that would pass through a metal detector and then on the other side turn
1: it back
2: into something like metal. At the same time, though, certainly you could do that. But at the same time, you could also construct your airplane out of programmable matter.
1: Those poor airlines. They got it bad enough right now, and here we are imagining that. My. Will McCarthy, hold on. Poor airlines. Hacking Matter is his book. I'm Art Bell.

0: 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This is Coast to Coast AM with George Norrie. 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Now, for George Norrie, special guest host, Art Bell.
1: I don't know if I ever get used to that. Hey, everybody, how you doing? I am Art Bell. Will McCarthy is my guest. We're talking about magic. Real magic. Things that turn into things. Pliable material that at an order jumps to your delight. What kind of world will it be then? Wonder what the telemarketers are going to be doing then. Can you imagine the kind of calls you'd get? About 6:30 in the evening, as usual, right in the middle of your meal, but they'll give you anything. So I'm speaking with the holder of a very unique patent. This could be the next Bill Gates, the material guy. That'd be Will McCarthy, my guest. Will, that could be you. That you actually have a patent. So you think enough of this idea of the science of all the applications and of how quickly it might get here to put a patent down, lay down your flag, claim your land. That could be worth an awful lot of money, Will.
2: Well, it might, yeah. I think that we may be hard-pressed to develop the technology before the patent runs out.
1: Mm.
2: But it certainly it's within the realm of possibility, and it would definitely be nice.
1: Well, I'm sure you would be remembered as, nevertheless, the father of this technology, even if your patent had run out. There's somebody to go back and say, no, see, he thought of it that long ago.
2: Yeah, and that's I think, a very, you know, that by itself is a good reason to take out a patent, to nail down your place in history, as it were.
1: All right. Speaking of places, let's go west of the Rockies. You're on the air with Will McCarthy. Hello.
3: Hello, Steve in Phoenix.
1: Hey, Steve.
3: Mr. McCarthy, you got me confused on a couple of points. If you're making these little quantum dots at a subatomic level smaller than an atom and they're interacting to make molecules, why does it have to be any particular size or shape? Secondly,
1: well,
3: if you were to
1: Hold it. Hold it. One at a time. Will?
2: Well, first of all, the quantum dots themselves, the quantum dot device is not smaller than an atom. It's considerably larger than an atom. You would need thousands of atoms to construct the device, maybe tens of thousands or more. The electron bundle itself, the artificial atom, is slightly larger than a natural atom. In general, for devices that operate at room temperature, you'd find that the artificial atoms were maybe 50 times the size of a natural atom.
1: Interesting. All right.
2: So they interact in ways that are slightly different than natural atoms do, just because their size is different and their energy is a little bit different.
1: Next.
3: Okay. If I were to create one of these things to simply change the pigment in, say, paint or skin lotion or the hair or the color of my contact lenses or anything else, I can walk in, rob a bank, flip a switch, and they wouldn't even be looking for me anymore. Why would you create something like this? Or why would you create something that you can dust a city with and then flip a switch on and off and make it radioactive or not radioactive?
1: A man who thinks on the darker side of things, but he has a point.
2: Well,
1: sprinkle the dust and then turn it into plutonium.
2: First of all, if it were dust, you'd have a hard time communicating with it. You'd have a hard time getting energy to it to make it do anything. But also, it is not possible to make this radioactive. Radioactivity is a property of the atomic nucleus. When you make the nucleus more massive, when you make the nucleus unstable, that's when you get radioactivity. By moving electrons around, there isn't any way to affect the nucleus, so you're not going to
1: stabilize. You could certainly change the world by making all the brunettes out there blonde overnight.
2: Yeah, changing people's hair would be pretty difficult. You'd have to design almost like a little jacket that would fit around the outside of every hair, and then sort of change the color of that.
1: If they could
2: change our hair color. We can already change our eye color.
1: They would do it if they could.
2: If I wanted to rob a bank right now, I could buy a set of colored contacts and a wig and achieve the same effect. So I don't think that it's any easier to do that using programmable matter.
1: Stout defense of the technology. Very stout. First time caller line, you're on the air with Will McCarthy. Hello.
4: This is Matt from Los Angeles.
1: Yes.
4: I have a question for Mr. McCarthy. I was reading recently about metallic hydrogen. I was just wondering, sort of open-ended question about his thoughts of the implications, possibilities, stability of that in the future.
1: Will?
4: As a room temperature superconductor?
2: Well, the problem with metallic hydrogen is that it exists only either at extremely low temperatures or extremely high pressures. So if you wanted to use it at room temperature, you'd have to have some way of keeping it under really, really high compression. Certainly, though, with programmable matter, you would be able to introduce artificial atoms of hydrogen into your brick of semiconductor and create this sort of silicon hydrate material which ordinarily wouldn't occur in nature. No one is really sure how the high-temperature superconductors work, so it's a little bit difficult to speculate in that area about what might be possible. But certainly, right now, people are trying to design new superconductors using only the 92 atoms of the periodic table, and that's a fairly limited palette of colors to work with. When we're able to design the atoms themselves and fit them together in any way that we like, I think that it's reasonable to suppose that we'll be able to design better superconductors than we have today.
1: Caller?
4: Yes. What do you think that has implications for in magnetism and travel, levitation, things like that?
1: All right. Direct implications, right, Will?
2: One obvious implication is in levitating people. A lot of people seem to be under the misimpression, that NASA has some sort of zero-gravity chamber where you can flip a switch and turn off the gravity and people float around. We don't actually have that capability.
1: The Vomit Comet's about as close as you get.
2: Right. In the Vomit Comet, in an aircraft that's following a parabolic trajectory, you can simulate weightlessness simply by falling. You're falling inside the airplane, and the airplane's falling at the same speed. So with regard to the airplane, you're weightless.
1: Sure.
2: That's as close as we can come. But with strong magnetic fields, people have levitated small frogs. Ordinarily, we don't think of our bodies as being magnetic.
1: That's one they did over in Scandinavia, right?
2: Right, exactly.
1: And where they actually took a living thing, a frog, and without putting metal on it anywhere, they applied a strong enough magnetic field to lift the frog into midair. They did that, I saw it.
2: Right, they lifted it right up by its molecules. And as far as the frog was concerned, it was weightless.
1: Yeah.
2: It did not feel the effects of gravity. And we could do the same thing with people, but we would need much, much stronger fields than we're capable of producing today. Using these programmable materials, though, we'll have access to magnetic properties that we can't produce using conventional means today.
1: And what kind of world would it be, Will, if everybody could levitate?
2: Well, I think it would be a lot of fun.
1: It would be fun, but if everybody could do it, boy.
2: Well, maybe we'll rig it so that only you can levitate. How would that be?
1: Safer. Wildcard line, you're on the air with Will McCarthy. Hello. Hello.
5: Hello.
1: Yes.
5: Art, great to hear your voice. This is Tom from Cherry Hill, New Jersey.
1: Glad to be applying it. What's up?
5: Well, I'd like to get your take on Lawrence Gardner. I'll be buying your book tomorrow, by the way.
2: Okay.
5: Hacking Matters. But Lawrence Gardner was on recently with his Lost Secrets of the Sacred Ark. And I'm still awestruck by this book. I'm going to be constantly rereading it. I want your take on what he refers to as ORMEs, orbitally rearranged monatomic elements, that have to do with monatomic gold and other platinum group metals that have been proven by Bristol-Myers Squibb, Merck, National Cancer Institute, all kinds of universities to cure cancer and AIDS and all kinds of diseases, applications to bending space-time, resonation in a different dimension, perpetual motion.
1: Okay, well, you speak of that as though it's all fact, though. I mean, I don't think they've been proven to cure AIDS. I mean, we don't have any cured AIDS patients as a result of that, or any cured cancer patients.
5: In this book, they refer to actual studies, Art, where terminal cancer patients were cured. And it wasn't by killing the cancer. It was by changing the cells to make them operate in the proper fashion. It's the most amazing thing.
1: Okay, are you aware of this as applied technology, Will? Is this something that you are aware has been done?
2: No, I don't have it. It sounds interesting, but I don't have any information about that.
1: Yeah, nor do I. I think that would have been really, really big news had it been done at any level, in any way, if those cancers and AIDS and all the rest of it had been cured. Does it hold that application? Are there medical applications for the manipulation of matter that would matter?
2: Yeah, there are. I mentioned the fact that the artificial atoms are larger than natural atoms. One consequence of that is that their binding energy is weaker. So you wouldn't be able to create the sort of strong chemistry that you necessarily can with natural atoms. So there are a lot of pharmaceutical effects, a lot of chemical effects that we produce with atoms today that would be difficult to reproduce with programmable matter. But there are a lot of weak chemical effects that happen in our bodies. For example, the binding of a receptor to a protein molecule. That's a pretty weak bond that forms there. And we can certainly, using programmable matter, create bonds of a strength that's comparable to that, and that would definitely have observable medical effects in the body. And the fact that you can change the composition of this material while it's in the body certainly implies that there would be a lot of medical utility in maybe embedding this stuff in a damaged or diseased part of your body.
1: Gotcha. All right. East of the Rockies, you're on the air with Will McCarthy. Hello.
6: Good evening, gentlemen.
1: Hi.
6: I was wondering if your guest had possibly read the book Synchronicity by F. David Peep.
2: Have not read it.
6: It's very interesting. He talks about the relation between quantum mechanics and psychology, basically. And just some of the things that are explained are just unbelievable.
1: Well, how do you see it as applying to what he's talking about?
6: Well,
1: the manipulation of matter.
6: Well, the way that the particles react, they've kind of correlated between human behavior. Synchronicity that they describe is a meaningful coincidence.
1: Mm-hmm.
6: And you really have to read the book. I mean, it's very interesting. It's called Synchronicity, and George talks a lot about that. He doesn't believe in coincidences, but a synchronicity being explained as a meaningful coincidence. I also had a...
1: Hold on a sec. Yes, Will?
2: I do have one comment that may pertain to what you're asking about there, and that is there are people, most notably Roger Penrose, who will say that artificial intelligence, true machine intelligence, is not possible because human intelligence, or at least human consciousness, relies on very subtle quantum effects which take place
6: right
2: down inside our nerve cells. I personally disagree with that theory for a number of reasons, but even if it is true, if we're able to reproduce the quantum effects that take place inside our cells, which certainly we would be able to do with quantum manipulating structures of this size, then that objection goes away, and we certainly would be able to reproduce
6: right
2: something like human consciousness.
1: Caller?
6: I had a slight time travel story, if you want to hear it. It's brief.
1: You traveled in time?
6: Well, I want to say, yeah. I was taking a drive from Mobile, Alabama,
1: yes,
6: to Louisville.
1: Yes.
6: It's roughly about a nine-hour drive.
1: And I'm going to guess time disappeared on you, one way or the other.
6: Well, no, it's fairly interesting.
1: All right, go ahead.
6: Drive was fairly uneventful. I'd done it before. But, you know, as I pull into Louisville, right by the International Airport 65, they have one of those signs, the little Trimark, the ones they put, like, the little Amber Alert sign on, and it has a little timestamp on it. And I noticed that it was 15 minutes behind my watch
1: and
6: the time in my Jeep. So, you know, I didn't really think anything about it. So I went and got, you know, a sandwich and, you know, a couple beers. I thought I'd just hang out at home, watch television. A
1: couple of beers.
6: But, yeah. So I get home, throw luggage on the floor, turn on the television, and I take a bite out of my sandwich, and I look at my clock in my apartment, and it was exactly 15 minutes behind, as was the sign on the interstate. So, and usually I keep pretty good time. So So,
1: well, I'm not sure if that one's proof of time travel, but there are interesting glitches that seem to occur. And if you acknowledge that there may be other dimensions, then I suppose you have to imagine, and you would certainly as a science fiction writer, that occasionally forces could come into play that cause an interaction between these dimensions. When there's some sort of little slip or weird thing that happens to a lot of people, one explanation for it might be there are other dimensions, and occasionally somebody out there invents a little black hole and we get a little slip or something. What do you think, Will?
2: Well, I don't know. I'm not sure about that specifically, but I do definitely think that there's more to the world than our perception of the world than we're aware of.
1: There are so many things that are unexplained, Will. I mean, they're just inexplicable, period.
2: I agree.
1: And it may be that those things that we don't yet understand, like the possibility of other dimensions, and the fact that I'm sure that in nature, as we occasionally get a new disease like this incredible SARS thing, it just pops out of nowhere, that occasionally nature moves other forces about that cause things to occasionally occur that are absolutely downright inexplicable or otherwise known to us as magic, huh?
2: Certainly there are a lot of things that happen that we don't have any way to explain. And I think that's one of the marvelous things about this world that we live in. If we could explain everything, it would be dull, wouldn't it?
1: Yes, it would be dull. And I'm sure that even you have not considered all of the possible applications slash dangers of the manipulation of matter, have you?
2: Well, I try, but certainly I've only been thinking about this since 1997. So that's going on 6 years now. I think it takes longer than that to really fully explore the possibilities.
1: Very quickly, from West of the Rockies, you're on the air with Will McCarthy. Hello.
7: Hello, Bill.
1: Hi.
7: I'm Charles on Kauai.
1: Charles, we don't have a lot of time, so you got
7: to
1: get
7: it. Okay, I'd like to talk about diode dots.
1: Diode dots.
7: Kind of a poor cousin of other small things where I think that a diode dot can rectify thermal heat, just like a molecule will move around perpetually.
1: Do you see?
7: And I'm wondering if the electron will move around and be in a small amount of electrons with each diode will rectify heat, turn heat into electricity, absorb heat, and make electrical power.
1: Will?
2: Yes, absolutely. There are devices like that that are made not using quantum dots but using quantum wells. There are devices in the laboratory right now that do that with very high efficiency. You can do that with silicon as well. There's a device called the Peltier junction, which does exactly what you describe. It's not very efficient, but there are new materials being developed right now which can do that, can do a really good job of that.
1: Listen, Will, we're out of time. I want to thank you for being here, for coming on tonight and introducing us to this world that though just my listeners, in all probability, now know about that's coming. It's been a real pleasure.
2: It's been a pleasure for me too, Art.
1: Thank you, and I hope everybody goes and gets Hacking Matter at Amazon or wherever it is you get the books that you love. Hacking Matter by Will McCarthy. Will, thank you.
2: Thank you.
1: Take care. And for all the rest of you, I want to thank you all. It has been an incredible pleasure sitting back in this seat once again. I will now retreat to the world of my little FM station that I love so much here in Pahrump, Nevada, KNYE. Now, Ramona and myself will be doing a program later, locally, that's a blast, called Tradio. In the meantime, for tonight's national scene, that's it, folks. Thank you. Until next time, good night.

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in the great American Southwest. I bid you good evening, good morning, whatever the case may be, wherever you are across this great land of ours and, frankly, worldwide. This is Coast to Coast AM, and I'm Art Bell, and I thought this music would be most appropriate to open this hour with rather than my theme, because, folks, this is how it all began. Somebody sent me a fax which said, want to take a ride?

Foster. Combat. Anyway, what we're going to be talking about tonight in the first hour is probably the single most controversial alien contact story in modern times. Not understated. That of Dr. Jonathan Reed and the alien in the freezer story. And that, of course, understates what we're talking about. But in a moment, in case you've never heard it, we'll get underway, recap, and then tell you what's new.

0: that's how it all began. A fax that said, do you want to take a ride? Want to take a ride? And that was sent to me by Robert Wraith on behalf of Dr. Jonathan Reed, who had the experience. Robert, good morning.
1: Good morning, Art. How are you?
0: I am just fine. And again, I want to thank you for beginning it all with that fax.
1: Thank you, Art.
0: Dr. Reed, are you there?
2: Yes, sir. How you doing, Art?
0: I'm fine. As I said at the beginning of the show, this is the most controversial alien contact story of modern times. There's no question about that. In the last couple decades, you have the most controversial story to tell. And I'm going to ask you to do something that is very painful for you, Doctor, in a short 101 kind of way. Run through, there are a lot of people out there who haven't heard it yet. So we're not going to be able to do justice to it tonight, but if you would, from the beginning through the end, in the next 16 minutes, give us the story, and then in the second half hour, we'll catch up with what's new.
2: Okay. Well, my event took place in the Pacific Northwest, Washington State area, in the Cascade Mountain Range. And what happened was, in October, mid-October of 1996, I decided that I would take a day hike, with my dog, Susie, which is a golden retriever, and we'd take a ride up into the mountains some 60 miles east of Seattle, approximately 15 miles northeast of Snoqualmie Pass, that's in the Wilderness Lakes area, for a great day hike. We had done this many times before. I took a pack with a few day rations, a little dog food, a couple of cameras, because occasionally we'd find wildlife, and it's just a beautiful, pristine area. So we took off, and
0: Let me just interrupt here. Might be added that that's the only way you shoot wildlife, right? You don't shoot wildlife. You don't take guns out and shoot wildlife.
2: No, I'm not a hunter.
0: You shoot them with cameras, and that's why they were there.
2: Yes, sir.
0: All right, proceed.
2: Anyway, we parked the car and started off walking up some trails for about an hour, hour and a half, and we decided to take a less beaten path, a separate trail, and after walking for another probably 15, 20 minutes, all of a sudden my dog took off running, as she did occasionally. She would occasionally take off after raccoons and squirrels,
0: sure.
2: You know, dog stuff.
0: Sure.
2: And barking wildly, and I didn't think much of it at the time, but soon after that, the barking tone changed. It changed to an angry sound, almost like she had found something that may have been a predator.
0: She was over a rise from you, correct?
2: She was totally out of sight.
0: All right.
2: Over a rise,
0: yeah,
2: probably close to 300-400 feet in front of me.
0: Oh, okay.
2: And as the barking changed, I decided that if this was in fact a predator, a bear, there are bear in the area and cats, that maybe I better consider the fact that I may have to untangle her with something. So I dropped my pack and I picked up a branch that was alongside the path, about the size of a baseball bat, and proceeded up to the rise. And as I reached the rise, I witnessed that my dog was involved with a creature, a being about the size of a small child. And what I saw was that my dog had a hold of what looked like its arm, but the creature was vibrating just frantically, almost like a paint shaker vibrates.
0: Gotcha.
2: Where you can't clearly see the outline. And in seconds, I saw this thing start to tear my dog apart, ripping her head back completely in half, blood everywhere, and standing there literally mutilating my dog. And I screamed at the moment that I saw this for my dog to let go, but it was obviously too late. And I witnessed my dog falling to the ground, almost imploding into herself, as if a hole opened up in the side of her body and she started to literally, circularly enter into a void where her body was disappearing in front of my eyes.
0: God.
2: It was horrid. And all my emotions came to bear at that second. I ran forward, took this branch, and swung as hard as I could. And I hit this creature in the head, knocking it to the ground. That, in fact, was the encounter.
0: Well, that was the first part of the encounter. In other words, you hit this creature, opened what you thought was a fatal wound in its head.
2: I hit it hard enough to knock it 4.5 to 5 feet back and split its skull open approximately 1.5 by 1 inches.
0: You know, a lot of people have criticized you for that, for hitting the creature, but I'll tell you right now, a lot of pet owners would have done precisely the same thing without even thinking about it, just reaction.
2: And there was no question that the sight of my dog, Susie, being literally torn in half, without any question, was one of the worst things I have ever seen in my life.
0: Well,
3: unless you're there actually experiencing something like this, I think it's ridiculous to judge anybody in what they should have done or know themselves what they really would have done.
0: That's right, Robert, but that's what people do.
2: Right, it's really hard to imagine unless you saw this in your own vicinity in front of your own eyes.
0: Armchair contactees. Anyway, so then you sat there for a long period of time virtually in shock, and
2: I began to get sick, and very violently sick. I threw up.
0: You were hyperventilating.
2: I was hyperventilating.
0: I saw that in the videotape.
2: I couldn't catch my breath. I tried to stand. I would fall to the ground. I was not in control of most of my bodily functions. But to make a short story out of the long, I tried to regain my composure, which took a long time. And while I had the time to literally lay there on the ground, I had time to look at what I had hit, realizing that it was not a child, realizing that it was not a figment of my imagination, that in fact, it was a being like nothing I had ever seen before.
0: Dead, you thought?
2: Dead, absolutely.
0: And then you also finally had time to notice an object hovering in the woods nearby, which we call the obelisk. A lot of people think, and I thought originally, that it was some sort of transport craft, but obviously it wasn't big enough for that. A hovering obelisk, is that fair?
2: Yes.
0: Not obelisk, sort of a... I don't know. How do you describe it?
2: We coined the name obelisk because it's a marquee-type diamond-shaped laying it on its side. It was approximately 4 feet wide, 2.5 to 3 feet high, and about 9.5 feet long.
0: And hovering in midair?
2: Hovering in midair, approximately 38 inches off of the ground.
0: You got the guts, and you walked up and touched that thing.
2: Yes, I heard this at first. I heard this sound, this harmonic sound through the woods. I at first thought it was another hiker or camper, and I thought, these guys can help me because I really needed some help because I was so sick. I could barely move, and I was excited about the fact that maybe this was another camper. I ran to where this sound was, and I could not find anything at first. Finally, out of the woods, I saw what looked like a mirage, like a shimmering shape through the trees,
0: right,
2: where the trees actually looked like they were bending a little bit in the light. But in fact, what I was looking at was the other side. On the other side of this grove of trees was this object, and I finally got strength enough to walk up to it, take a look, and actually fell against this hovering craft. And as I did so, I burned my hand like you would burn it if you touched a dry ice. It was extremely cold.
0: Gotcha.
2: And its consistency was that of like granite or marble, hard as stone, shiny, with almost a fibrous look underneath the shiny surface, but absolutely solid, as I first thought.
0: And you took photographs not only of this alien with the, we thought, fatal wound, but of the obelisk as well.
2: Yes,
0: we have those photographs on the website tonight, as we have had them before. And you can see this creature, folks, and you can see the obelisk. At any rate, you remained there for a period of time. Finally, you decided to to take this creature with you. Why did you do that, by the way?
2: Well, at first, what I was thinking is, could I hide this? Hide it away from the animals that frequented this area so that maybe I could come back and we could take it somewhere and have somebody look at this. Because it was quite obviously not something that you'd see every day.
0: Sure.
2: And so my intent, out of pure emotion, not necessarily good logic, was to drag it over to the hillside, the body, cover it with a thermal blanket that I had in my pack, put stones around it to protect it somewhat, and then leave and come back. Well, as I went to move the body, I found out that it was extremely light in weight. It was approximately 50 pounds, which for its size was extremely light. I wrapped it up in the thermal blanket. I rolled it up like a sleeping bag, put my pack straps around it, picked it up, and started to look for a place to put it. Because there were no stones in the area that could actually be dug up, I could not do what I had originally thought to do. So I started to literally walk back down the trail carrying this wrapped up body, and soon found myself back to where I had left my car.
3: Yes, Jonathan carried the creature out. He didn't drag the creature out.
0: Gotcha.
3: As some people have been very confused about. No,
0: all right. Carried the creature out and placed it. What kind of car do you have?
2: I had a Jeep Grand Cherokee.
0: So you put it in the back of the Jeep?
2: I threw it in the back of the Jeep, closed the door, and got in and decided to try to get home before I was, you know, going to be completely sick.
0: You made it home okay?
2: Stopping along the way to get out and relieve myself from time to time, but I got home, drove in my carport, and sat there for about 15 minutes, imagining that maybe this was an illusion. Maybe none of this had happened. Maybe I had made this up in my mind,
0: yeah.
2: And it was just a bad dream. When I looked in the rearview mirror, I could see the thermal blanket in the back of my Jeep, and I knew it wasn't.
0: So you took that creature, ultimately, and put it where?
2: I took the creature out of the Jeep and put it in my garage, which was next to my carport, in a freezer, a crypt freezer, like a coffin freezer.
0: One of those long freezers. I've got one, too.
2: Yeah. Right, which was semi-empty, 99% empty at the time. I didn't put it in there with my steaks and roasts. But
0: You didn't have any steaks and roast in there?
2: No, I didn't.
0: That's good.
2: But I put it in there, and I closed the door, locked it, and went in the house. And actually, at the time, I was considering, again, not thinking very clearly, what am I going to do with this? Am I going to bury it? Am I going to take it and leave it off at somebody's doorstep anonymously? I don't know what to do, but I was so sick at the time, I could not conceptualize what to do at that moment. So I went in my house and tried to get healthy, drinking water, laying down,
0: sure,
2: trying to recover. Approximately 8 hours later, again, what went through my mind was, this couldn't have happened. What must be in my freezer was my dog. Maybe my dog got killed. I brought it home, and my mind just would not let me get around it. So I made myself go back out to the freezer. I took it out of the freezer, and I unwrapped it, and I saw that, in fact, it was, in fact, this creature. I took it into the entry of my house, which is a rec room area. I opened it up, and I videotaped what I had brought home. And, Art, you have seen that videotape.
0: I indeed have. Not many people have seen the videotape. A lot have seen the stills. You also took still photographs of the creature, as well as the obelisk. One question people always have is...
4: 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And now, Art Bell.

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1: Yet, listen, if it had come out that this was just a story, and Dr. Reed said, well, you know, I had two cameras, but I didn't think to take pictures, people would go, ah, oh, give us a break.
2: That's exactly it. One of the things that have really upset and really infuriated the few critics that we have is the fact that we do have so much information and so much evidence, and they can't stand it.
1: I know.
3: And a lot of this evidence is absolutely undeniable.
1: Well, the photographs are what they are, and I've got to tell you, after all this time, nary one person, there have been a lot of complaints, but nobody has shot a hole in it. Nobody has shot a hole in it. So we'll finish up this story and tell you what's new coming up next. My guest is Dr. Jonathan Reed from Parts Unknown and Robert Wraith. From the high desert, I'm Art Bell.

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1: With Robert Raitt and Dr. Jonathan Reed, and the story of the most controversial alien encounter in modern times. Back now to Dr. Jonathan Reed and Robert Raitt, and let's finish up, because I think we can do it pretty quickly. You took photographs of the creature, of the obelisk. They're on my website right now. And in addition, Doctor, picking it up, you've got this thing in the freezer. You pull it out. You take photographs of it. And then what happens? You put it back in the freezer?
2: Yes.
1: Put it back in the freezer.
2: And to get to, I think, the point you are getting to is approximately 3.5 days after I had brought it home. I went out to the garage to basically get ready to show this. I had been showing this to several people.
1: You're frozen stiff.
2: My frozen stiff. My semi-frozen stiff. Yeah. And I had made arrangements to show it to somebody who had canceled. I went to the garage to basically put away some of the equipment that I had gotten out, some lights and a table and a few other things. And I heard a noise coming from behind the freezer. And I thought this noise was maybe the compressor going out or something, and I thought, uh-oh, you know, if that happens, I'm going to be transferring this to my my refrigerator, which it wouldn't have fit, but I thought it may have been rats in my garage, a kind of a scratching sound coming from behind the freezer.
1: But it wasn't rats, was it?
2: No, it wasn't. I went to investigate, and I found that the sound was coming from within the freezer. And I thought, uh-oh, you know, maybe they've gnawed a hole inside. And without thinking, I just opened the top of the freezer.
1: Yeah.
2: And to my surprise, my creature sat up and looked right at me and let out a scream that basically forced me back away from the freezer.
1: We have that.

0: That's actually recorded on audio tape, that scream, isn't it?
1: I also have it, in case you wanted it.
0: If you have it there, play it.
1: Okay, this scream was recorded. This creature did this several times. I did not record this at the time this first happened.
0: Doesn't matter.
1: I literally slammed the door and ran for the woods.
0: That's right.
1: Back into the house.
0: Yeah, but still, for effect, though not recorded at that instant, here is the scream. Doctor, be my guest.

0: There it is.
1: Nobody wants anything sitting up in their freezer doing that. Nobody.
0: No, definitely not me either. But at that moment, I realized I had something that was alive and very injured. And I was, again, very afraid. And it took a great deal of courage to go back in there with my friend and, again, see this thing sit up and scream. But it was moving very slowly at this time.
1: Well, it was frozen, half frozen.
0: And it had a wound in its head.
1: That's right.
0: But I had been handling this thing for 3 days.
1: Uh-huh.
0: So you can imagine my feelings.
2: Art,
1: yes.
2: Did you have an opportunity to see the video we sent you?
1: Yes.
2: The new one?
1: Yes.
2: Which clearly shows the alien blinking. And
1: This is something that people don't know about. It actually shows early evidence that this creature was alive, though it's evidence that even Dr. Reed himself didn't notice until later.
0: Right. The original video that I shot in my house of unwrapping the creature and basically documenting it, I felt was a dead piece of meat at that time. Somebody brought it to our attention a few days before the Laughlin International UFO Conference and brought me a tape showing me that, in fact,
1: the creature blinked.
0: That the creature not only blinked, but his head moves, his whole facial muscles move and change shape.
1: But I can understand, A, you would not have noticed that, and B, that should be true since the creature was still alive. I mean, it's that simple.
2: And right. The reaction in Laughlin was one of complete shock. And you have to understand that I saw this tape the night before we spoke. And I just about fell out of my chair.
1: Well, sure.
2: When I saw it.
0: It was like experiencing it all over again.
1: Yeah, but it's consistent with the rest of the story. I mean, the creature was not dead, period.
0: Right.
1: All right, fine.
0: But I didn't think I had any video at that point of the creature being alive.
1: Well, when you've got a camera running, you discover a lot of stuff later. I mean, that's
0: right.
1: Just the way it is. All right, so anyway, how did this creature finally... or did it finally expire? In other words, when...
0: No, it didn't. What finally happened is through the process of elimination, not necessarily the most intelligent of processes, we tried to find somebody to help us. We tried to go through the process of calling people and finding out what to do with this thing. What if you had this? And we found that our house had been gone through, that we were being followed by... infamous vehicles. We had been run off the road twice. And through all of this, we were trying to gather some kind of idea, again, what to do. And in the end, what happened was my house was torn apart, literally, boards out of the walls and the floors and holes everywhere, and the freezer taken out of my garage, the door ripped out of the side of my garage to get the freezer out, and no body.
1: So that creature is in somebody else's hands now, and it may, for all we know, still be alive.
0: Well, I think it is still alive, because I had some other evidence that I wrote in our book. That, in fact, when I went into the garage, I saw some footprints from this small creature going toward the wall, stopping. And I believe it dimensionally shifted. So I believe it got away.
1: Well, of course, that's supposition on your part. With the freezer gone and with the house ransacked, that part has to be supposition.
0: Exactly.
1: But, okay. Let's see, doctor. This has ruined your life, hasn't it?
0: Absolutely.
1: I mean, you had a practice going?
0: Yes, I was working as a research physician, a psychologist at the current university that I was at. And that is all gone. My life was taken from me.
1: And you've been on the run since then, haven't you? You still are basically on the run.
0: On and off, less now that we've gone public, thanks to people like you. It has lessened some of the problems, other than occasionally we have come up again against some pretty hard times. A year ago, I was shot in a parking lot after giving a lecture in San Diego a few days before. I consider that to be fairly serious.
1: I'd consider it to be real serious, and it sure would keep my feet moving.
0: With ongoing problems being followed, with ongoing problems with computers being taken down, people's houses being broken into, people being beat up for talking about my information, I'd say it's an ongoing problem.
1: Yeah, so would I. Robert, how have you fared through this? Have you suffered any of the same problems Dr. Reed has?
2: I've some threats, but a lot of problems with any kind of communication that I have, telephone, cell phones, computer, everything. When I got back from Laughlin, I found that somebody had broken into my place, basically, and taken the top of my computer off and messed around inside. So it's an ongoing problem with these people. What they're looking for or how they're doing it, it's psychological, and it's done to create such incredible amounts of stress.
1: Maybe they think one of you has evidence that you have not yet talked about or turned over or made public.
0: Well, that is true. There is one piece of evidence that we haven't talked about tonight. I discovered at the scene in the woods a small metal object that I call the Link artifact.
1: The Link. Yeah, we've got a photo of that on the website, too.
0: Yes, and I've had that analyzed and stored away, and I no longer have control of that item. I want to make that perfectly clear that I do not have that with me. But some people think that they can get that information out of me, and they have tried several times. And again, we have hard evidence that can be viewed, hard evidence that can be seen, that's been looked at by other people, that has been analyzed, that this is some type of a controller of sorts.
1: You've got a website, and obviously the latest information is going to be up there, and you've finally written a book.
0: Yes.
1: Called Link, an Extraterrestrial Odyssey.
0: Yes.
2: Would it be all right if I gave that phone number out?
1: Of course, yes. It's what, $19.95 plus shipping and handling?
2: Right.
1: And there is a phone number to get it?
2: There's a phone number, 1-800-905-8367. 1-800-905-8367.
1: And it covers in excruciating detail all of the things that fit in between this story that we've compacted together tonight, and there's a very great deal to be put in there to fill in the blanks. That's in the book, right?
2: That's in the book, and the emails, thousands of them, Art, thousands, have been overwhelmingly in support. This information, there's a lot of armchair investigators and all this posturing and nonsense.
1: I know.
2: Daniel Sheen talked about how there is so much insight in the UFO community. We're not there to speak to them. We're here to speak to the heart and the mind of the people. And in Laughlin, it was overwhelming. The people just loved it. They were completely supportive, and it was absolutely fantastic.
0: All right, we spoke in Laughlin to over 700 people.
1: I heard that, yeah.
0: And again, some of the hierarchy within the UFO community has postured and has questions, and that's perfectly reasonable. But to deny someone the right to tell their story is not the way to go. Now, I want to thank Bob Brown from the International UFO Congress, who invited us to speak in Laughlin. He's a very gracious man, and he did a good job to give us a forum to tell our story. And again, the people have spoken. They loved the information. They know it's true. There have been hundreds of people who have seen other objects like I've seen.
2: You know,
0: have seen other creatures like I've seen.
2: New people are coming together, people like Jonathan and others, and the idea is to create a unified forum, one conducive to the elements of uncensored communication. We want to allow for a safe place for people to tell of their events and events happening all around the world without character assassination and things of this nature. People should not have to have their lives and their loved ones' lives rummaged through simply because people don't understand or they are afraid of the information like Dr. Reed has to offer to them.
0: And this is what we are going to be doing. We are gathering a team, a very dedicated team, who will help bring my encounter and many others to the world to see, to hear, and to let people witness for themselves what is going on out here. You know, Art, it's no longer a question in regard to whether alien life or extraterrestrial life exists. It's absolutely a fact. And I'm not the one saying it. You talk to people like, for instance, Daniel Sheen is an incredible, brilliant attorney who spoke in Laughlin and talked about creating a new forum where people can create a new world view and prepare for embracing this idea.
2: And there's many others of individuals like Ron Russell, who studied and researched crop circles, Dr. Lloyd Pye, Dr. Simeon Hine, Larry Warren, and many, many others.
0: George Knapp, Jacques Vallée, Jaime Masson, Don Ware.
1: Oh, the list goes on endlessly.
0: And these are some of the people who have supported me and my issue of taking this to the people. Art, we are going to go to Japan within the next 6 months.
1: Are you?
0: And present this on a world forum. And you don't know that I was going to do this, but I want to give you an invitation to go with us if and when you feel appropriate to present this truth to the world.
1: Well, that's ever so kind of you, but as you know, I am retiring.
0: And I know that.
1: And so I'm really happy for you. I hope that, and I trust, frankly, that the Japanese will give it the proper exposure. You may, in fact, if you want to know the truth, you do, you'll be a lot better off with the Japanese media than you will be the American media.
0: Yes, I've been there, Art.
2: It's an unfortunate thing, Art. When it comes to the reality, to truth, such as what's going on in our weather, as you've talked about a great deal, and Linda Bolton Howe, and Jonathan, and others, it's a reality. But when it comes to the mainstream American media, unfortunately, they attack it.
1: I know.
2: They attack it on one hand, and in the next hand, they talk about these incredible things happening.
0: But that is what happens when we look at things that we have fear of. This does not have to be about fear. This is about hope for all of us. And I personally believe that if we can start to look at this thing not as a fear-based idea...
1: Well, let me stop you there for a second, Doctor. Let's consider your story.
0: Mm-hmm.
1: As I consider your story, I'm not sure that I'm comfortable that it's a warm and fuzzy story, and I'm not sure that I'm comfortable that I should be fearful of your encounter or encounters like your encounter. I'm not sure which it should be. I'm not sure what your encounter tells us about how we should feel about them.
0: Well, sure. Robert, let's put it this way. Art, in regard to the alien being, which I took to fondly calling Freddy, I was in his presence for hours and hours while he was alive. He never attacked me. In fact, he almost playfully gestured to me. He had the strength of probably three times what I did. He probably could have torn me apart just with his muscles, but he was extremely gentle. This was an intelligent creature. The ones we need to be afraid of may be within our own camp.
1: Yeah, no kidding. Like the ones who went through your house.
0: Exactly.
1: I'm with you there. Well, all right, so all of this is in your book. Again, it's called Link, An Extraterrestrial Odyssey. I take it you've not turned it over to Amazon.com yet, or have you?
0: Not yet.
1: Okay, well...
0: soon to be done. Can I give out the website address?
1: Yes, you may.
0: www.link. www.odysseylink.net.
1: And we've got a link on our website right now, as well as the photographs. And the phone number to get the book, which is the only way I guess you can get the book right now, right?
0: Well, there's one other way.
1: All right. Well, let me give the phone number. It's 1-800-905-8367. That's 1-800-905-8367. Or you can write, I guess. Is that right?
0: That's right. We now have a newsletter, which is brand new, for people who do not have computers, and there are a lot of them.
1: Yeah, there are.
0: And all they have to do is write to the word link, L-I-N-K,
1: right.
0: P.O. Box 16007, Seattle, Washington. The zip is 98116.
1: All right, let me give that again. Link, P.O. Box 16007, Seattle, Washington, zip code 98116, right?
0: That's right.
1: All right, well, we're out of time. It's not enough time to have done a follow-up on this, but I'm glad we got to do it. I did hear a few new things tonight. I had no idea the alien had been that apparently friendly.
2: There's so much more to say, and perhaps we'll have the opportunity to do that with your predecessor, but I'd like to say I'm really going to miss you, Art.
1: Actually,
2: you're a hell of a human being.
1: Thank you. He's going to be my successor. I'm not sure who my predecessor was. It might be Long John Neville.
2: Successor. Excuse me.
0: Art, I want to say thank you so very much for giving me the opportunity to come out from behind the rock to tell my truth, and for giving me the opportunity to do this with your listeners. Thank you so very much.
1: Doctor, thank you. Good luck to you. And Robert, to you as well, both of you in Japan. You're going to enjoy that.
0: Yes, and we'll be in touch, Art.
1: All right. You too, take care.
0: Thank you.
2: You too.
1: Good night. All right. There you have it. That's Dr. Jonathan Reed and Robert Raitt with the most controversial alien encounter story, pictures to go with on my website right now, in modern times. From the high desert, I'm Art Bell, and this is Coast to Coast AM.
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the high desert and the great American Southwest. I bid you all good evening and or good morning, wherever you may be across this great land of ours. From the Tahitian and Hawaiian Islands in the west, nestled in the warm trade winds of the Pacific, eastward to the Caribbean and the U.S. Virgin Islands, with their own soft winds, south into South America, north all the way to the pole, and worldwide on the internet. And by the way, hello to my friends down at the Antarctic, at McMurdo. This is Coast to Coast AM. I'm Art Bell, and it's great to be here tonight. We are going to talk tonight about one of my favorite topics in the world. Maybe my favorite, actually. Time travel. In the first hour, I'm going to talk to time travelers. You. Those of you out there who claim to be time travelers. Now, in the second hour, we're going to have a very serious guest on time travel. David Anderson, Dr. David Anderson, PhD, is a former United States Air Force officer, flight test engineer, and scientist who developed a passion for space-time study while conducting research at the prestigious Air Force Flight Test Center. Now, listen to this. For the last 20 years, he has been formulating and developing his breakthrough concepts in space-time physics and the study of time. His work led to the development of what today is called the time warped field theory. His research holds the first promise for the development and application of practical time control technology. In 1995, Dr. Anderson founded the Time Travel Research Center. Today, the world's most advanced research laboratory dedicated exclusively to the study and development of time control technology and its application. His company also sponsors an organization called the Time Travel Research Association, which networks time travel information and interests from more than 80 countries around the world. Now, as you know, many of our nation's top theoretical physicists insist that with a proper amount of energy, time travel is definitely going to be possible. Therefore, if time travel is going to be possible, if that is an accurate scenario, then one might reasonably ask, well, then where are the time travelers? They ought to be here, right? They ought to be here. And I suspect they are here. Now, I'm not saying that when I begin picking up lines here in a few minutes, requesting to talk to any of you who claim to be time travelers, I'm not saying that these people are real, and I'm not saying they're not. That's for you to judge. All I'm saying is that it is reasonable to assume that if time travel will eventually be a reality, then there should be time travelers here now. There really should. But this hour, what I want to do is talk to people, you out there, who claim to be travelers in time. Believe me, it's interesting. Strange, but interesting. So if you're a time traveler, call me. That's all we're going to take calls from this hour. People who claim to have arrived here, be here now, through time, through whatever method. Coming right up.

0: time travelers only. If you have traveled in time, or you are presently a traveler to this time, then we want to hear from you. Otherwise, the phone lines are closed, but for that group, they are certainly open.
1: East of the Rockies, you're on the air. Hello.
2: Yes. Art?
1: Yes.
2: Yeah, this is Connor in Strongsville, Ohio, outside of Cleveland.
1: So how's Ohio this morning?
2: It's doing very nice. Very nice.
1: Yes.
2: I'm listening on WTAM.
1: Big one, yes.
2: Yes. I was calling in to say, I give you some mad props for listening to some of these people.
1: You're what?
2: Giving you some very good praise listening to some of these people. They're dealing with them very well. And I also propose a question asking, you know, I was wondering if all these people are calling from time traveling. You seem to be a big fan of time travel, so why haven't you called yourself back?
1: You know, that's a pretty good question. I suppose my answer would be a little flip. I'd probably say, looking at the way my lines ring, I probably couldn't get through. I'm serious.
2: Yeah.
1: I really am serious. Although I can imagine that if I were, you can bet that if I traveled in time,
2: mm-hmm.
1: back within, say, the years that I've been on the air, or forward to whatever years I have left to be on the air,
2: mm-hmm.
1: I sure as hell would want to call my show. Except,
2: well,
1: I suppose that people would, they'd really doubt me, wouldn't they?
2: Yeah. I mean, I'm waiting, you know, maybe hear, like, someone I know, or imagine hearing yourself on the radio, you know, 12 years in the future, or whenever someone's calling, you're, you know, a young kid or something, hearing yourself on the radio.
1: Yeah.
2: That'd be kind of weird.
1: It would.
2: Yeah.
1: Now, I have old tapes of myself when I was a virtual youngster on the radio, because I've been on the radio all my life.
2: Yeah.
1: That's kind of like time travel. Really?
2: Wow.
1: Makes me sick to listen to myself back then.
2: Okay. Well, I was just trying to pose a question. And can I say something to some people here in Strongsville?
1: The Strongsville?
2: Yeah, outside, it's my where I live.
1: Well, if it's a general sort of thing.
2: Yeah, I just want to say vote Connor for senior class president, since I'm running, and so I just want to say that to anyone who's listening.
1: You called me up. To give a you're running for class president.
2: No,
1: senior class president, or no, somebody else is.
2: No, that's me.
1: That's you?
2: Yeah. So I called you up to propose the time.
1: You're giving yourself a plug for senior class president on a national radio program.
2: Yeah.
1: I saw a movie. Did you see that movie about the girl who was running for, I think it was senior class president, matter of fact. There's a whole movie about it. They were sabotaging each other, and oh, it was vicious.
2: No, I don't think I saw that one.
1: Yeah, well, I can't think of the name of it offhand. Somebody will come up with it.
2: Okay. Well,
1: You should watch it. It'll help you with tactics.
2: Well,
1: what are you promising? What's your platform?
2: My platform?
1: Yep.
2: I'm trying to give back to the senior class of Strongsville.
1: Less homework?
2: You know, give back to the students. You know, there's some things that maybe they're not happy with at the school.
1: It was called Election, by the way. The movie was simply called Election, so you're going to want to see that as soon as you can.
2: Oh, wow. That's awesome, right?
1: Anyway, you're going to give back what?
2: Whatever the students need to talk to me about. I mean, if they need to talk to me about something, you know,
1: if you are elected, do you have power to help them?
2: Some power. I mean, that's another thing I want to work on. I want to make the student government at Strongsville High School more powerful. So, because it's rough tumble to deal with, but I'm running and staying strong in the election, so it should be a pretty good race.
1: What makes you want to get involved in politics? That really is what it is. It's politics, you know.
2: Well, the main reason I want to get involved in politics is because I basically care for the people in my school, and that's not just a crap answer. I mean,
1: yeah, but really, it sounds like a crap answer. You've got to come up with a new way to say it.
2: Mm-hmm.
1: I think Clinton had what? I feel your pain.
2: I don't even want to come up with a slogan. I mean, I have lots of friends and I care for them.
1: You've got to have slogans.
2: Well, I have a couple slogans I put as jokes on campaign signs.
1: Like what?
2: Don't believe all the rumors. Vote for Connor.
1: Hey, that's good. That's good. The pictures weren't of me. Vote for Connor.
2: that's a pretty good one.
1: All right. Well, thank you very much, and be sure and see the movie Election. You are on the air. Hello.
3: Yes.
1: Hello.
3: Yes. Hello.
1: Yes. We're here.
3: Yes, my name is Robert, and I am not quite a time traveler. I'm from a little bit different dimension than yours.
0: Listen, I think that may be virtually the same thing. You claim to be from another dimension.
3: Yes, Senator.
0: I'm not a senator.
3: Oh, okay. I'm sorry.
0: A little slip there. You haven't testified in front of a group lately, have you?
3: No, not at all.
0: I don't know. There's no other way somebody would say yes, Senator.
3: My original dimension I'm from, you are a senator of Arizona.
0: Well, I'll be damned. Of Arizona?
3: Yes, basically...
0: Senator Art Bell. Arizona Senator Art Bell. Boy, that has a ring to it.
3: Yes, it does. Definitely does. Basically, what happened in my dimension, the South won the Civil War.
0: South won the Civil War?
3: Yes, at the First Battle of Bull Run, basically that's where the Civil War ended. And I am from, in an awful dimension, the Confederate States of America.
0: Wow! If the South won the Civil War, all states would be Confederate, wouldn't they?
3: Well, no, actually the original Mason-Dixon line holds. There is the United States of America, which runs...
0: At the Pennsylvania-Maryland border, roughly?
3: That's where it is now. Pennsylvania-Maryland border and also up into Canada.
0: Really?
3: Yes. Shortly after that, basically, Lincoln resigned. I loved watching your Civil War. A couple of years ago, you had the PBS special, and it was a big hit in our dimension because it was something that, you know, we never thought that had been possible.
0: That special appeared in your dimension as well?
3: Well, it didn't appear in my dimension. We just basically brought it back. We've been able to...
0: What about history between the ending of the Civil War, which you say was different, and now?
3: Yes.
0: It must be indeed in your dimension entirely different.
3: It's entirely different. Basically, what happened is the United States went ahead and invaded Canada. The Confederate States of America have basically... went all the way to your Panama, which is basically Mexico all the way to Central America, are just Confederate states to us. They're just another flag on our stars and bars.
0: So really, in that dimension, we physically possess how much of Canada?
3: It's all of Canada.
0: All right. I've really wanted Canada for a long time.
3: Art, if you ever come over, if I ever meet you, I'll have to take you to where I live and...
0: Can you do that? Is that possible?
3: Yes, that is possible. Basically,
0: what about this terrible conundrum of not being able to meet yourself, though? I mean, what if I came with you and met Senator Bell? Wouldn't I possibly blink out?
3: No. You're just a different person from him. You're not sort of difficult to explain. I don't know. My job, basically... it's pretty much to go out. I'm retired.
0: I can hear the Southern accent in you, no question about it.
3: Yes, but I'm basically retired. My job was to go out to different dimensions and sort of scout them out and see basically how they're different.
0: You sound a little young to be retired. Who am I to talk?
3: I've had rejuvenation, so.
0: Rejuvenation?
3: Yes.
0: Another advantage in, by the way, how should we consider this dimension is there a way to phrase where you say you are from? Is it a fourth dimension, a fifth dimension?
3: Basically, we've explored right now about 50 different offshoots of the planet Earth.
0: Holy smokes, you mean different dimensional...
3: Different renderings of what if.
0: Earth.
3: Basically, from our dimension, how time is split differently. There's a lot of big, of course, there's a couple of splits where the United States lost the Cold War. We, of course, there's several where we lost the Civil War. There's one where basically Nazi Germany won.
0: Nazi Germany won?
3: World War II.
0: World War II. Boy, what a hellish place that must be.
3: Yes, it is. It's extremely bad. I've talked to some of the people, they popped in and they saw swastikas in Richmond and they left. They didn't want them. That's about
0: Holy
3: all we know.
0: Moly. Now, our theoretical physicists are presently in this dimension beginning to realize there are other dimensions. Some of our best are saying that. But they're speculating 10, some more, and you're saying as many as 50.
3: 50 that we've explored. There are a lot more. We found part of this technology in Europa, which is has an intelligent race. I don't know if it has it here. We haven't really got to the point where we could explore.
0: We're very curious about Europa in this dimension, thinking it might have some form of life, but probably fairly primitive.
3: Well, this is, I don't know quite how to explain it. This dimension's probably, it's fairly dangerous to go to.
0: The one we're in, you're talking about
3: yes.
0: the one?
3: Yes, the one that we're in currently, Senator, yes.
0: Stop with the senator stuff already.
3: Okay, all right.
0: I'm not a senator in this dimension.
3: Okay.
0: And I don't much have respect for a lot of them either.
3: Okay, well then I apologize, sir.
0: So, in fact, it worries me to even think that I might be one and another.
3: Okay.
0: But Arizona would be a good state.
3: It's a very nice state.
0: Anyway, this is no kidding on this dangerous dimension stuff. I mean, I'm reading this environmental news, and the ozone layer is getting gigantic to the point where they say it's going to be affecting us up north here the way Australia is affected. The ocean is warming. The storms are getting worse. Things are going to hell in a handbasket, really.
3: Well, we're concerned about that, and we're also concerned about, I guess, how conspiratorial the United States government.
0: Oh, we are so conspiratorial.
3: It is.
0: Even
3: it is
0: my
3: true.
0: Listeners, believe me, my listeners are so conspiratorial.
3: Listen, yes.
0: I am too, now that I think about it. But why are you here?
3: Basically, like I said, I'm here to scout out different areas to determine whether or not to actually present ourselves to governments. That's one of the things I do.
0: Do you think that's a good idea, or do you think that's a danger? No, not such a good idea.
3: It's a very dangerous idea. Here, we've to basically say that I'm from the Confederate States of America.
0: Mm-hmm. That's going to get you in trouble right away.
3: It's going to get me in trouble. We did settle the slavery issue when Robert E. Lee was president.
0: So you're saying then that the Confederate States did not maintain slavery?
3: No.
0: Perhaps a longer period of time, but not.
3: It went away. He had what was called a Lafourche plan, which slaves were able to buy their freedom, and they had a choice of going back to Liberia or staying here. And if they stayed here, they had to basically move out of the state that they were originally enslaved in. And at that time, we were basically annexing Mexico, and there was a lot of land down there.
0: In your dimension, we have a lot more land. I mean, we swallowed Canada in one quick bite, and then a lot of Mexico as well, huh?
3: Well, the Confederate States took Mexico. We took Mexico, and then what you call the United States took Canada. Yes, sir.
0: So you all were rebels with a real cause?
3: Yes, we were. I guess now...
0: Bunch of land, you bunch of land grabbers is what you are.
3: Well, That was quite a while ago.
0: I know. That's what they say here, too. So, what is the future for this dimension? Is it a rosy one, or...
3: I don't know.
0: Kind of a poopy one.
3: I guess the thing that we're most surprised about, since we went to a lot of dimensions with this level of technology, is the lack of space travel that you have done. I've seen other areas with the same tech level or the same technology that you have, and they have already have a colony on the moon. They've already landed people on Mars. They're towing asteroids.
0: Listen here, I'm pressed by the clock. I've got to take a break. Do you want to hold on? You're really an interesting person.
3: Yes, I can hold on for just a little bit longer.
0: Just a little longer?
3: Probably maybe 10 more minutes. I really don't... It's conspiracy. Conspiratorial. I really don't like this.
0: All right. Give me 10 minutes. I'll be happy with that. All right. Stand by. In this dimension. I'm Art Bell, and this is Coast to Coast AM. Don't touch that dial.
4: This is Coast to Coast AM with Art Bell from the Kingdom of Nine.
0: You know, at the top of the hour, we have a PhD type professor coming on to talk about time travel, real time travel. It's such a romantic notion for me. How about you? Can you imagine another time? Maybe another dimension, another world, another way things worked out in time. Really, really interesting stuff. Anyway, we're going to get back to our dimensional traveler in a moment. Thank you for waiting, caller. Is there a big... isn't dimensional travel a type of time travel?
3: Not as far as our scientists can tell, no, not really. What happens is, I guess there are, time is same. When I go back to my dimension, it's the same time as it is here.
0: Ah, so time is linear in each different dimension.
3: Yes, as far as we know. I guess one thing.
0: So that means Art Bell, the talk show host, and Art Bell, the senator, do they live to be different ages?
3: Yes, they can. I know of you at least in one other dimension where you're not going to believe this, you host a talk show on the moon. You are basically broadcast from the moon.
0: From the moon.
3: From the moon.
0: I would entertain that option if it were given to me. Listen, there's somebody who would like to ask you a quick question. On my international line, where are you calling from?
5: Hi, my name is Larry. I'm calling from Sudbury, Ontario, 300 miles north of Toronto.
0: Actually, territory that isn't even actually Canada.
5: That's right.
0: To my present.
3: There is an Ontario, which is just another flag in the United States.
5: All right. It's Robert, is it?
3: Yes.
0: Yeah.
5: Yes. I have a question.
3: Sure.
5: What are the cars like there? Are there Chevys, Fords? Do they drive differently? Same kind of transmissions? Some of the names of the cars?
0: Really good questions, yeah.
3: Basically, we have what's called in Atlanta, which is our equivalent of Detroit, is what's called Trafalgar Ironworks. And they have a variety of different models and makes.
0: So in other words, that is your Detroit?
3: Yeah. Atlanta is basically our Detroit. Basically, I guess what would be called I'm going to be polite here. I guess a lot of, y'all prefer to call Negroes blacks, right? I want to make sure that I don't offend anybody, but blacks.
0: Blacks in this dimension would be proper.
3: Okay, would be blacks. Okay,
0: yes.
3: Blacks moved up into, I guess, the Iowa area, and there's a town, very large town there called New Jerusalem. Which is the
0: New Jerusalem in Iowa?
3: The United States.
0: Now, he asked about cars. Can you describe any automobiles?
3: Pretty much they would be the same. Ours mostly run on electric. We don't have
0: Figures.
3: A lot of diesel.
0: Figures.
3: We in the South prefer a big muscle car.
0: How can you have a muscle electric car? I guess you could if you had enough electricity.
5: Do you have gasoline at all?
0: Yeah. Do you? What?
5: Hello?
0: We lost him. We lost him. He's
5: Uh-oh.
0: Gone. He's gone. We lost him.
5: He's out of gas.
0: Out of gas. he said he only had 10 minutes, and I guess
5: that's true.
0: His 10 minutes are up.
5: But I love questions like that, Art.
0: Well, so Detroit is virtually in Atlanta, huh?
5: Yeah. Interesting. I also wanted to ask him about trains and aircraft.
0: How would you guys feel being consolidated as U.S.? Never having been...
5: Well, if it was the natural evolution of history, I mean, it would be fine. You know what I mean? As long as you don't force the issue. I mean, if that's the way it had happened, well, that's the way it had happened.
0: That's right.
5: At the same time, Canada and the United States are both very different.
0: So you wouldn't have that medical
5: system?
0: But
5: very much the same.
0: You wouldn't have that medical system up there? You wouldn't have... But you would have...
5: Well, that medical system is on the shaky legs right now. There's a lot of controversy.
0: I've heard that, yeah.
5: Yeah.
0: All right, well, listen, thank you very much.
5: Thank you.
0: And you take care. Caller from Canada. Well, in this dimension. First time caller line, you are on the air. Hello.
6: Hello, Art.
0: Yes.
6: Art, how are you?
0: I'm quite well. How about yourself?
6: Well, I'm doing quite well, thank you. Listen, it's been a long time. I've been listening to you for years.
0: For years now, huh?
6: Yeah, yes, I have.
0: Are you a time traveler?
6: Well, yeah, something happened to me because of your show.
0: What?
6: Well, first of all, it goes back to 1995. I'm located up here on the Russian River in Santa Rosa on KSRO country, and we were flooded. Our house was, like, basically cut in half. I was forced then to work many days in a row. I'm a truck driver. I've listened to you for years over the night, like you have mentioned.
0: Yes, yes. The time travel part.
6: Well, the time travel part goes like this. I was working so many days that I caught one of your shows, and I listened to Malachi Martin.
0: Yes.
6: And he told me and or to most of your audience, you know, how to pray, how to accept acceptance. And something happened, man.
0: What?
6: I'm tired. I've gone like, you know, I'm running illegal. I'm going like 23, 24 days in a row.
0: I hear a lot of truckers do that.
6: You know? Yeah, yeah, yeah, but, you know.
0: And so you had an epiphany on the road somewhere.
6: No, man. No? Something happened, and suddenly I got touched. I felt like I got hit by like a little golden wand or whatever that it hit me on the top of my head.
0: Are you sure that you just, like, didn't bang your head on as you were getting out of the truck or something?
6: No. I made sure that that's not what happened. If anything, it woke me up to a lot more than what I knew in the past, and I started to see into the future.
0: Hmm.
6: And what I started to see into the future was this. I didn't see so much of the doom and gloom. What I started to see was the things that the natural changes. We're going through a tremendous rate of change right now, and it includes all of us. But most importantly, what I saw in a flash, in an instance, what I saw was a better place to be. In other words, how
0: far ahead is that? Because right now the signs, I mean, the canaries are dropping like flies here.
6: Yeah, I realize the canaries are dropping like flies. I realize that we've got global warming and there's chunks of ice, like, you know, melting and breaking
0: off. Right, so then when does it get better?
6: The better part is around the corner, and I would say maybe in 10 years. What I saw was something that flashed upon me.
0: So you didn't you didn't really travel in time. You saw ahead in time is what you did.
6: Well, I'm not exactly sure how you would say that. I mean, all I know is that something touched me.
0: Were you actually, okay, let's put it this way. Were you actually, seemingly, actually there?
6: Yeah.
0: Oh.
6: Yeah.
0: Well, it's good to hear that.
6: No, hold on a second. I know what you're going to say, Art. What you're going to say.
0: What?
6: Hold on, man. This is something that happened in an instant.
0: Well, what
6: it
0: about
6: happened in a moment?
0: No, I understand that. But look, there would be critics who would say, you said you were driving illegal, you were doing a million hours, you shouldn't have done it, you had a brain spasm.
6: No, it wasn't a brain spasm. No.
0: A trucker's brain spasm.
6: What?
0: How do you know? Because that would be the criticism, I mean, especially with what you said.
6: Well, I'll tell you exactly how I know. First of all, it was a warm feeling, and it was a feeling of acceptance, and it kind of glowed the whole cab of inside my truck after so many years of not really believing, so to speak, being a hard, kind of tough guy, and all of a sudden realizing and seeing something that was so cool. I said, you know what? There is something else out there, and it's powerful, and you know what? I got an immediate calm about me, and for a moment, in a blink of an eye, in a blink of your eye, what I saw was the state of the future. And what
0: what you saw was a rosy future. All right, I've got it. So, trucking into the future. Guess we'll call that. I don't know. A trucker. I can't rule out the possibility that he whacked his head as he got out of the truck, or that his cab warmed up when he sort of fell off the cliff mentally. After driving for so many hours, you've got to allow that at least as a possibility. East of the Rockies, you're on the air. Good morning.
7: Yeah, hi, Art.
0: Hello.
7: I've been doing some dimensional traveling.
0: Yourself, huh?
7: Yeah.
0: So again, well, okay, then let me ask you like I did the first caller,
7: yeah,
0: who apparently had a prepaid phone card that ran out.
7: Yes, sir.
0: Is time linear in every dimension, as he suggested?
7: Yeah.
0: It is. And from what is the dimension like that you are from?
7: It's very similar. And that's one problem that they had there was when I was sent, they gave me this special card that I was supposed to, when I come back.
0: You were sent?
7: Huh?
0: You were sent?
7: Yeah. That when I was supposed to come back, I was supposed to check it to make sure I was in the right dimension.
0: Yes.
7: And it didn't match.
0: Oh, brother. So in other words, you're saying you were tossed here by mistake.
7: Well, we found out that there are so many multiple dimensions that it's almost impossible to get back to your own. You can get back to a similar one.
0: But getting back to precisely where you were is almost not possible. So it's like you're stuck here then.
7: Very difficult.
0: Well, if this one is kind of like the one you came from, or with very few, what are the differences? Can you describe any differences? Do they have dogs there?
7: Yeah.
0: Yeah. Houses?
7: Yeah.
0: Detroit? Cars?
7: Right. The main
0: difference. Ozone depletion, ocean warming, all the problems we've got?
7: Basically, yes.
0: Any difference at all?
7: Well, there'd be differences like that one guy, you know, you'd be like the senator or, you know, different senators, different congressmen at different times, you know, little things. But basically, even if we lost the First World War in some dimensions, it ended up almost the same. There's different points of history that just absolutely have to happen.
0: Well, what about Canada and Mexico? And, you know, I take it there is a Canada, there is a Mexico.
7: Well, yeah.
0: Okay.
7: Well, there was one that I went to where Martin Luther King didn't exist. Malcolm X didn't.
0: These would
7: become
0: be
7: radical.
0: Very, very different. Very different then.
7: Right. So the civil rights movement didn't happen.
0: Didn't happen?
7: Didn't happen.
0: Then what would the state of blacks be in your dimension versus this one?
7: Well, in that one, they were still segregated out. You know, whites only areas in malls. You know.
0: Well, that stinks. So you're in a, really, you should count your lucky stars that you're in a better place.
7: Right.
0: Huh.
7: Yeah, that dimension was bad.
0: Are you bummed out that you're stuck here?
7: No. It's okay.
0: Do you frequently tell people what you're telling me now?
7: Nope.
0: No. That's probably a good idea.
7: Right.
0: A lot of them wouldn't take it real well.
7: Not really.
0: Well, listen, I certainly appreciate your calling me.
7: Okay.
0: And you have a good night, sir. West of the Rockies, wait a minute here. Let me do this again. Oh, boy. West of the Rockies, are you there?
8: I'm here.
0: Good. You're on the air.
8: Yes. This is Bob in California.
0: Hello, Bob.
8: I met myself when I was 8 years old. I met myself.
0: Now, you see, I've heard you can't do that, but you're saying you can.
8: I met myself from the future. It was really, really weird. When I was 8 years old in grammar school, I'd play alone during the recess period.
0: Right.
8: Like behind a tree with my little army men and my cars.
0: Oh, yes, I played with army men.
8: And this guy shows up, and he's, like, dressed all in white. It was almost like a uniform. And he had gray hair, almost white.
0: Yes.
8: And I kind of recognized him at the after the conversation. And I think it was me. But he asked me a lot of questions. He knew everything.
0: Oh, that's really intriguing. So, in other words, your older self from the future or a future came and met you.
8: Right.
0: How did you recognize yourself? How did you know it was you?
8: Good question. I think I recognized my teeth because I've got these very distinct bicuspid teeth that stick out. And I never had orthodontics. And I guess I had my permanent teeth by that age.
0: A sort of a Bugs Bunnyism?
8: Yeah, well, it's pretty bad. It's pretty bad.
0: But very identifiable.
8: Yeah, it's like a fingerprint. And I recognized my teeth. And later, I also recognized the mole that I
0: Other than your toothiness, how did you look? I mean, were you aging reasonably?
8: Well, at 8 years old, you're not all that discriminating, critiquing an adult. But I was clean. I had great white clothing, and I had gray or white hair. And I just asked myself a lot of questions about my brother and my parents. And things like that. You know, what do you want to be when you grow up? It's kind of like I went back in time to psychoanalyze myself.
1: Now you're confusing me.
8: Well, see, it's like sometime in the future when I'm 60 or 70 years old, I somehow...
1: Obviously, you...
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1: You know, when I was eight, you know, I'm just 36 right now.
2: Right.
1: So I guess sometime in the future when I have white hair, I've got a little bit of gray already.
2: Huh.
1: I've got this mole that showed up under my eye that this guy had.
2: Same mole, huh?
1: Yeah, well, yeah, at eight I didn't have it, but I've got it about 5 years ago.
2: And well, we're getting there. I mean, this is nearly enough to convict you if it was a crime. A mole and a toothiness and other general characteristics that you could see where you must have been really weird.
1: Well, I it didn't really dawn on me until this mole sort of started growing on my cheek, and then I sort of thought back to that memory, and as my face kind of grew. You know, think of yourself when you were eight. If you were to meet yourself today, would you recognize yourself?
2: What an interesting question. I was an annoying little SOB. I'd probably recognize myself. So, I guess, but I'm not, now that I think about it, I'm not really sure. So, but you obviously did, and what a weird thing it must have been.
1: I thought I just should share it with you, and maybe you can ask.
2: And how weird it must be to think that you are going to do it. I mean, this is something that lies in your fairly immediate future.
1: No. I have white hair, and the person I met. So I think it's probably 30 years.
2: Yeah, 30 years, but 30 years, sir, cosmically is a, you know,
1: yeah.
2: It's a blink in time. It's nothing. It's nothing. All right. Well, listen, thank you very, very much for calling.
1: Okay.
2: I've got a scoop. We are going to talk about time tonight, as we already have been, but now with an expert. I'm Art Bell, and from the high desert, this is Coast to Coast AM.
0: Welcome to Nigh Underground. And now, let's open Art's vault for a classic bumper hit.

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1: I thought this would be an appropriate song to open with. Good morning, everybody. Pure open lines this hour. I'm Art Bell. After a this is the end of Innocence and this week. It's been a rough one. Wonder how it's gone for you. As if I don't know. Really have been. It's been one of the roughest weeks of my life because until last night, when I just fell into bed and went away for about 10 hours, I had had about 6 hours sleep, maybe, since Tuesday morning at 8:30, when I awoke to all this. And I imagine it was much the same for many of you out there. A couple of questions to just ponder as we begin. What have we learned from all of this so far? Anybody have any thoughts on that? What have we learned from this? Have we come away with what's happened so far with any critical information that is going to help us to either prevent it or change history from causing something like this to happen again? I wonder. And this comes under the category of religious extremism there and here. I would not have even brought this to your attention tonight unless I knew for sure it was true, and I'll tell you how I know in a moment. I'm going to tell you now. The Washington Post has printed this, and until I went to the Washington Post site and I read it for myself, I didn't believe it. I read this, and I just didn't believe it. Fortunately, there was a link there to the Washington Post site, and so I know it's true. But it's incredible. Television evangelists Jerry Falwell and Pat Robertson, two of the most prominent voices of the religious right, said liberal civil liberties groups, feminists, homosexuals, and abortion rights supporters bear partial responsibility for Tuesday's terrorist attacks because their actions have turned God's anger against America. Quote, God continues to lift the curtain and allow the enemies of America to give us probably what we deserve, said Falwell, appearing yesterday at the Christian Broadcast Network 700 Club hosted by Robertson. Jerry Robertson responded, that's my feeling. I think we've just seen the antechamber to terror. We haven't even begun to see what they can do to the major population. Falwell said, can you imagine that? We have not yet begun to see what they can do to the major population. Ay, ay, ay. Falwell said the American Civil Liberties Union has got to take a lot of blame for this. Again, winning Robertson's agreement. Well, yes, he said, and it goes on and on. That's just the article, a little tiny bit of the article. Yes, indeed. Religious extremism. There and here.

0: somehow Thunder works well on the night. Oh, by the way, I did get that photograph that I wanted to get last night that had been running on CNN. Oh, and by the way, for those of you that don't believe this story, the one I just read about the televangelists, go to my website under tonight's guest info, since there is none. We've got the link to the Washington Post site with this story, more than I actually read. Pretty wild stuff. On the first-time caller line, you're on the air. Good evening, morning, whatever.
1: Morning, Art.
0: Hi.
1: I won't ask you that question, how are you, because we all know how we all are.
0: Thank you.
1: Got a thought that no one else has really, that I've heard, mentioned. Is it possible somebody's playing us for the fool?
0: You know, but just before you go on, something just occurred to me. If you don't say, when you first get on the phone, Art, how are you? Then you actually have to say, I won't ask you how you are.
1: Yeah.
0: Am I right?
1: Yeah,
0: in other words, you've got to start it with something. And we're programmed to say, how are you? And when we begin a phone call or get on the air or something like that, we're just programmed that way. You're right. And if we don't say that, then we are forced to say what you just did.
1: We feel guilty.
0: Yes.
1: No, the thought I had was a really scary thought, that there's maybe someone out there that's just wanting us to get into it with somebody else just so we both bomb the hell out of each other. And it may not even be what we think it is. It may be someone else saying, hey, just let them go at it.
0: Well, they're beginning now, sir, to develop an awful lot of very serious evidence about who did this.
1: Mm-hmm.
0: I mean, many, many suspects. Even now, I hear at the top of this hour, a material witness just arrested. They really are beginning to know conclusively who did this. Do you doubt that?
1: No, I don't. It's just a terrible thought I had, and I, you know, like all other people's thoughts, they're not always, true. It's just something we think. What if? Can I bug you with something else really quick?
0: Sure.
1: I don't know if you've covered this either. I just tuned in. I got an email about a Nostradamus prediction.
0: It's
1: you've already seen, I'm sure.
0: Yes. Just read me a tiny bit of it.
1: In the year of the new century and 9 months, from the sky will come a great king of terror. In the city of York, there will be a great collapse.
0: That is a totally bogus hunk of email.
1: Throw it in
0: the trash can.
1: Okay.
0: All right? All right?
1: Good.
0: Thank you very much for the call, sir, and
1: okay.
0: Take care. It's like a virus, this false baloney generated by somebody and said to be a direct quote of Nostradamus. It is simply untrue. There are seeds of truth in it only. Seeds of truth. The majority of it is totally bogus. Throw it away. Delete it. Send it into the ether. Wildcard line, you're on the air. Hello.
2: Hi, Art. Is this you?
0: It is me.
2: How is you?
0: See, you prove our point.
2: Yeah, just a couple of things. I read that article, that link there, and both those two and that other fellow over there in Afghanistan, they're all purveyors of fear.
0: It really does come across that way. They're obviously different points of view, but, in a lot of ways, man, they're really similar. What they said here.
2: I'm an old salesman. I can stand on the corner and sell fear all day.
0: Yeah.
2: I have a little something here from Mr. Bin Laden, and this was his dogma.
0: Personal present, sir?
2: Pardon?
0: Personal present?
2: Personal?
0: Yeah, personal present from Mr. Bin Laden.
2: No, this is his dogma. It's pages long. It's ridiculous, but just a short piece.
0: Okay.
2: It says, "Our Lord, the people of the cross, had come with their horses and occupied the land of the two holy places. And the Zionist Jews, fiddling as they wish with the Al-Aqsa Mosque, the root of the ascendants of the messenger of Allah." Then he goes on, "Lord, shatter their gathering, divide them among themselves, shake in the earth under their feet, and give us control over them and their children."
0: Well, see, now, I read what I read, and you read what you read. And when you put them together, they're not really all that far apart.
2: No,
0: they're the Lord smiting down the bad guys.
2: That is exactly my point.
0: Yeah.
2: They are purveyors of fear. Now, I will be honest with you. I'm concerned. I was shocked. I was horrified. But I am not terrified. I had my Big Mac Extra Value meal, and I watched all this on my color TV, and I'm not going to change my life one bit for that guy. Not one stinking bit.
0: It's his life we're about to change.
2: Right. And what we're going to find out is is the alien people of Islam that are in this country. When they see the violence that is going to be pervaded on some of these nations that support these terrorists, when they come forward and start crying about all the violence and everything, then you'll know their true colors.
0: Indeed. I appreciate
2: They'll wave up the flag a little bit now, but when it really starts to fly, when they get on there, oh, please, you're just too much.
0: I appreciate your call, sir.
2: You bet.
0: Have a good morning. That was a good call. East of the Rockies, you're on the air. Hello.
3: Hello, Art.
0: Hi.
3: It's Francis calling from Western Pennsylvania.
0: How are you, Francis?
3: Good. It's a very sad day for the United States, but on a lighter note, I'm very happy that you're back on the air.
0: Thank you.
3: What I wanted to say was this. I had lived in New York for 10 years, mm-hmm. in Manhattan and also in Brooklyn, and the Twin Towers of the World Trade Center were always such a reassuring presence to anyone in the city.
0: Some guy called me the other night and said they were an eyesore.
3: Oh.
0: Yeah, really.
3: No, actually, I sort of thought they reminded me of big, expensive stereo speakers.
0: Well, however you felt about them, now they're gone, and it doesn't feel good when you look at the skyline of New York City, does it?
3: Exactly, it doesn't. What I wanted to just say was basically, I remember Vietnam as if it were yesterday, and I just wanted to say that it's very easy to go to war. It's very difficult to get to the peace table, and even more difficult to negotiate a just peace settlement. I just hope that if bin Laden or whomever did this attack on the United States, I just hope that we confirm it, reconfirm it, and reconfirm it again before we send our troops in.
0: Well, I do wonder, sir, what kind of war it will be. These people do fight a vicious war. You know, we have fairly recent examples of that. They really fight a vicious war, and we're going to have to put people in on the ground.
3: Yes,
0: none of this caution is meant to suggest that I'm not prepared to do what has to be done. I sure am.
3: Yes,
0: because this guy has to go. And sure. Probably Afghanistan has to be punished, but we better know what we're getting in for.
3: Exactly, because if we look back in the last 100 years regarding Afghanistan, Great Britain at the height of the empire lost two conflicts with Afghanistan. Russia in the 19th century lost a conflict with Afghanistan, and we know that in the late 1970s through the 1980s, the Soviet Union also lost in Afghanistan. And one thing, too, Art, before I hang up, I wanted to say that what I find especially difficult and painful is the fact that the United States and the CIA set up bin Laden, to fight the Soviets. And it's just, I really question, in a sense, our leadership when we attempt to, entangle ourselves in other regional conflicts. And
0: I don't regret assisting Afghanistan against the Soviet Union. When they were the Soviet Union, I don't regret that. I do regret abandoning them, and apparently that's a lot of the resentment they feel, or at least some of it.
3: Yes. Well, logistically, it appears to be a very difficult region because we have many enemies in the area.
0: You bet we do, and they're not to be discarded as an enemy because of the kind of fight that it would be. To get bin Laden to clean out the nest of vipers is going to require troops. I watched a general earlier today on CNN say exactly that. In fact, he kind of drew a circle where he thinks bin Laden is and where you would have to land your troops or from what point you would launch them. So, yes, it's quite something that we're all preparing to jump into. A lot of us would do well to remember the history of the area. And again, that's not to say that I'm thinking we shouldn't do it because I'm locked in, loaded, and ready to go, like most Americans. There's no way in hell they're getting away with this. But it's going to be a battle. West of the Rockies, you're on the air. Good morning.
4: Yeah, Stephen Phoenix.
0: Hi, Steve.
4: Can you hear me?
0: Yeah, well, I hear you fine.
4: I know you have trouble with that West of the Rockies button.
0: The button is sticky.
4: I got three real quick points.
0: I'm getting used to it, though. Yes, go ahead.
4: First off, I don't want justice. I don't want an extradition. I don't want a trial. I want all of these people
0: dead.
4: We need to send a message to the world. We need to jump on their neck with both feet. We need to send a message so shocking no one will dare step on our soil again.
0: I absolutely agree with that. You know, everybody's saying it now in Washington. They rarely do. This is war, W-A-R. They're actually using the... Do you know, about an hour ago, I saw a crawl on CNN at the bottom, and they're thinking of reissuing war bonds.
4: My second point is that we need to redesign these aircraft. I mean, remember the old railroad cars where you go in and nine of you sit facing each other and you close the door and lock it behind you? Maybe that's what we need for aircraft. Separate the cockpit completely separate so there's no way you can enter the cockpit from the crew, from the passenger cabin.
0: Somebody who called me yesterday suggested Kevlar.
4: Well, just get rid of the door completely. I mean, have an exterior door that they enter through. There's no reason for the crew to have to deal with the passengers while they're trying to fly the plane. And
0: well, I don't think anything that radical needs to be done. In other words, no way for the crew to get back into the airplane. I think that they can make that bulkhead and that door secure. It's going to mean an extra weight, you know, and so the fuel ratio is going to change a little bit, but it's just something they're going to have to do.
4: Yeah, it's time for a next generation of aircraft, considering the threat.
0: I really think that's a completely intelligent, you know, thank you. There have been several suggestions made. One fellow called and suggested there should be a way for the pilot, essentially, to cause everybody in the rear of the plane to instantly begin to saw logs. I mean, flip a switch and basically everybody goes to sleep. I think they do have agents that will accomplish that very quickly. Now, you could argue that somebody could push the button on a bomb if they had one. Even in the few seconds between, you know, once realizing you're being put out. But basically, it could solve an awful lot of situations. After all, you wouldn't expect too many bombs to be getting on airplanes anymore, would you? Because of the tightened security. So they're reduced down to knives and box cutters and such. Under those circumstances, a switch like that, with a result like that, would have resulted in perhaps the Twin Towers still standing. And, you know, if such a technology exists, I just have a feeling that it does. And solidifying the bulkhead and the door would seem also very intelligent. Now, I understand in case of loss of pressure, there could be a differential resulting, so you'd have to... I think they're... Aren't they pressurized separately anyway? After all, if the rear of the plane loses pressure, if you can do it, you want to ensure that the pilots don't conk out, right? Well, I don't know. I'll have to have somebody who knows about that. First-time caller line, you're on the air. Good morning.
5: Hello, Art. This is Desmond from London, Ontario, Canada.
0: Yes, sir.
5: Just calling to say Canada just wishes their full best and that we're working really up here at all the blood services to do our part.
0: Canadians have been big friends during all of this.
5: Yeah, as soon as I worked at Canadian Blood Services and as soon as the news hit, we got the calls, we were at work, and it's just been flooded with people coming and donating blood.
0: Well, that's absolutely incredible. It's incredible to know you're there. It's incredible to know you all give us that kind of support, and I really do want to personally also thank you for all of the Americans that you've sheltered during the period when they landed on your territory and couldn't come home.
5: Yeah, we have them in about every province.
0: Well, thank you.
5: Yeah, it's a pleasure talking to you, Art.
0: Take care. Bye-bye. Holy mackerel. I hear a truck going down the highway.
6: Yes, you do.
0: Where are you?
6: Well, right now I'm going through Arizona, headed towards Phoenix.
0: You need a little soundproofing in there.
6: Sorry about that.
0: So,
6: what's that? Is that better?
0: Well, not that much better, sir. What's up? We have very little time here.
6: Well, my question is, okay, like you said, I'm driving a truck out here. If it comes down to war... You know, they say America's running, you know, trucks run America.
0: Oh, yeah.
6: Well, you got to be out here, but there's at least, you know, a few thousand Arabs out here driving these trucks out here on these roads now. I mean, what are we going to do about them? I mean, you stop these trucks, America stops. And if we go to war, who's going to be one of, you stop the supply lines, what happens?
0: All right, sir. I've got to hold it right there. You know, that's a pretty dangerous thing to say, because the suggestion, of course, is that because people are Arab extraction out there driving trucks, we're dead meat if war breaks out. I don't think it works that way. I really don't. They're not all terrorists out there. They're really not.

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1: Anybody notice from America Under Attack, CNN has now graduated to America's New War. And they're asking somebody a question now. And I think it says behind him, should the U.S. retaliate? I can't make out whether that says retaliate, but I think it does. I'm just guessing, of course. What a question. Should the U.S. retaliate? Duh. We'll be right back. Being called America's New War now. You know, every nation propagandizes its people, and we do it too. Make no mistake about that. We definitely propagandize. In this case, there's not much propaganda necessary because these bastards attacked New York City, killed thousands of people. So they don't have to propagandize us to get us into it. But I still wonder who makes up these slogans. Is there some kind of committee, media committee? You see, I'm pretty high in the media, but I'm not apparently high enough to get invited into those conversations, you know, where they make up the slogans. Somewhere, somebody has to decide what the slogan is going to be. And I guess they all take a shot at it, and whoever slogan takes, they all then use. Is that the way it works? There's America Under Attack, right? That's pretty obvious. But now it's America's New War on CNN. That headline there. And somewhere, somebody or a group of somebodies sit down and decide what's going to be used. And then it seems to be universal. I wonder if I could ever get high enough in the media to be included in one of these decision meetings. West of the Rockies, you're on the air. Hello.
2: Hey, it's good to hear from you.
1: I am hearing from you.
2: Oh, that's great, too. Hey, I want to talk about the first caller. He said he started talking about wool being pulled over our eyes.
1: Oh, yes.
2: And, boy, I've been thinking about this a lot. And who's going to profit the most from the U.S. getting involved here or the removal of the Arab terrorist threat?
1: Who will profit the most?
2: Yeah.
1: Well, it's always good to follow the money.
2: Yeah.
1: Well, it kind of depends on what's done. I suppose you're wanting to suggest the military-industrial complex?
2: No, I'm looking for Zionists, is the correct
1: answer. Oh, you're at Zionists?
2: Yeah. And you have all these cells around, you know, working independently here. Do they know who their money comes from?
1: Why would Zionists benefit the most? I mean, really, after all...
2: Getting the U.S. involved in the Anti-Terrorist Act. These guys are so paranoid over there and worried about terrorists.
1: So, I suppose, then, that you're going to suggest to me that Israel did this.
2: No, I'm throwing this out.
1: Well,
2: that's
1: what you're trying to throw out, though.
2: I think
1: come
2: we
1: on, let's
2: keep our eyes
1: call
2: open
1: a spade here. A spade, shall we?
2: Okay, I won't deny that.
1: Thank you. Goodbye. I knew exactly where you were going. Of course he thought Israel... Yes, Israel got all these Arabs to do this. only on talk radio. First-time caller line, you're on the air. Hello.
3: Hi, Art.
1: Hi.
3: How you doing?
1: Well, you've been listening, right?
3: Yeah. Actually, what I'm calling about, it's something that just occurred to me not too long ago, and I haven't heard anything on the news. I've been wondering, you know, these fundamentalists
1: mm-hmm.
3: have got a lot of sway in the Middle East.
1: They have a lot of sway here, too, sir.
3: Yeah. I mean, we remember what happened to Anwar Sadat when he made a peace treaty with Israel.
1: Yeah, good night, Charlie Brown.
3: Yeah, and... something that occurred to me is that, you know, thanks to some unwise policies, we now import 60% of our oil. And unlike the Gulf, this isn't going to be about oil or a land grab. It's going to be us going after these fundamentalists. And I'm just wondering, you know, that this might possibly cause a backlash. And what happens if the Middle Eastern countries unite and just cut off the oil?
1: Well, we know what will happen. We went through that once before, you remember?
3: Vaguely. I was about 5 or 6 at the time.
1: Mm-hmm.
3: And I remember, you know,
1: really long lines. Do you remember that?
3: Yeah.
1: The price of gasoline going through the roof.
3: As I recall, we weren't quite as dependent back then as we are now.
1: Well, here's the thing to consider. Every president has said it, and you can take this one to the bank.
3: Mm-hmm.
1: We would go to war to preserve the flow of the oil.
3: Yeah.
1: Do you doubt that?
3: No, actually, that's what has gotten me worried, is that this could become something really, really huge, fast.
1: Oh, no kidding. It could, look, anytime you go to WAR, it can happen. It can get out of control, and it can go in places where you never in a million years would have thought it would. You know, it's a gamble.
3: Yeah, I mean, we have to do this.
1: Thank you. I mean, even saying all of that, this is something we have to do.
3: Yeah.
1: That's all.
3: It's just, I've been watching this all week, and, you know, my heart goes out to everyone that died and their families, but it just struck me about an hour and a half ago that, you know, wait a minute, there's the oil factor, and this could escalate into a war that we haven't seen since, World War II.
1: Yes. Could escalate into World War III.
3: Yeah.
1: Anything's possible. Once you roll the war dice, and we're going to do that, then you better realize that is one possibility.
3: Yeah, well, I mean, it was just something I wanted to bring up because, like I said, I hadn't heard it mentioned once.
1: Oh, it'll be mentioned more and more now. I appreciate your call. Thank you very much. Of course, it'll be mentioned a lot. People are very quick to say it's time for war, and slow to contemplate its consequences. But even after you contemplate its consequences, I cannot imagine a situation that would more clearly call for killing in retribution, to put it succinctly and flatly and bluntly to you. Even after you think about what it means, what it really means, this is something we have to do. Wildcard Line, you're on the air. Hello.
4: Hi, Art. A longtime fan. It's not what I'm calling about, but I thought years ago when communism bit the bullet and hit the dirt, that fundamentalism was the thing that we would need to watch out the most for.
1: Mm-hmm.
4: And I think not just in foreign countries, but in our own land.
1: The point I was trying to make with that, it was that an amazing article?
4: They're neither fun nor very deeply mental, I have to say that. What I'm really calling about is intelligence, or the lack of it.
1: Mm-hmm.
4: You have to be proud of our intelligence people in the last couple of days for how quickly they tuned in on phone calls to bin Laden and picked up people and put the pieces together. And I'm wondering...
1: Well, you have to imagine, sir, that almost the entire force of the FBI, the CIA, and every other single investigatory-type three-letter agency has been turned this. I mean, it's massive.
4: Right. But you know, how come they didn't know about it before? And I was, you know, I don't want to talk conspiracy. That can get kind of boring. But there is a possibility that people up on top, not the president, but people up on top knew this was happening.
1: All right.
4: They didn't know how big it was going to happen.
1: Well,
4: and they're probably in shock right now,
1: but sir, once you start saying that they knew it was going to happen. Maybe not how big, but they knew it was going to happen.
4: Well,
1: if they knew it was going to happen, then they had to know that two planes were going to plow into the Twin Towers and then a third into the Pentagon. They would have had to have known that.
4: They may not have known the whole thing, but they may have needed an incident in order to get Congress to act very quickly on the military-industrial complex, to move on control of oil for the Bush family and the Cheney family. And
1: I'm familiar with the whole song.
4: Yeah, and you know, it's not Wag the Dog exactly, but like it. And I'm just surprised that our intelligence community, they're not always the gang that shoots straight, but that they didn't know something was going on. That's all I wanted to say.
1: Well, what if they... You know, look, Bin Laden has been saying something big's coming your way pretty soon now.
4: Oh, yeah.
1: Quite some time, number one. Number two.
4: They replayed an interview with an Afghani official on 60 Minutes one, and the guy 2 months ago said, the White House is very vulnerable. Two people could take it out. And the interviewer said, really?
1: There you are. So it may be that in some way, with statements like the ones he was making, he masked the information when it came. Has that ever occurred to you?
4: Absolutely.
1: I mean, they sit in their offices and go, oh, yeah, Bin Laden, he's been saying that for a long time. Put that
4: aside,
1: right? But to imagine that U.S. intelligence community knowingly, anybody under the president, knowingly rejected absolute information that this was coming.
4: Not the president.
1: I don't buy it.
4: Maybe not.
1: Yeah.
4: I just want to say that you're an icon like Arthur Godfrey and Long John Neville and all the greats. I think you're terrific. It's been a pleasure talking to you.
1: Good night, my friend. Yeah. I don't want to be an icon. I never want to be an icon. For one thing, icons are usually gone in the past. East of the Rockies, you're on the air. Hello.
5: Hello, Art.
1: Hi.
5: No, I think they've proven quite well that that killing people is the objective, and I think we can mm-hmm. further assume that they would have no problem using biological and or atomic weapons, which would cause massive casualties.
1: Oh, your point is so well taken.
5: And
1: now,
5: I think
1: about this, sir. If they had them, they would have used them by now, don't you think?
5: I don't necessarily think so.
1: Why not put some biologicals on the plane with you for a while? I guess they couldn't get them in. But I mean, if you had biologicals, they'd do so much damage.
5: That's what could come next, and I think that's why we have to focus on deterrence, and the most effective deterrence is to strike the fear of God in them, to send them a message so strong, the world a message so strong, that no one is ever going to mess with the United States again. I think we've got to drop a bunch of nukes on Afghanistan and make them an example. I think that's the only solution.
1: Well, here's how far pause. Deep breath, okay?
5: Yes, sir.
1: I've been thinking about this a lot. And the only way that I could see that you could use any sort of low-yield nuclear device, maybe, would be if you had absolute intelligence that Bin Laden and his people almost exclusively were in some remote, desert-like, isolated area. And then, after you thought about it real hard, maybe...
5: No, I think we can take care of their civilians too, because they did that to us.
1: No,
5: and that would send a strong message.
1: No, no,
5: it would certainly give. Other
1: it would send the same message that they sent to us. No different.
5: It would be the same message, but I think we would be safe from attacks for quite a long time. We haven't heard from Japan since World War II. I think the whole world caught the message really clear after World War II, what we were about, but it's kind of faded, and we need to resend that message.
1: All right. Well, I appreciate your call, but not your message. We are simply not about targeting civilians. This is one that's been coming up again and again and again all through this week. And I knew the voices were going to get louder and more strident. Gotta nuke 'em! Well... We just don't do that. For example, you have, as I said last night to some caller, the probability of a million American troops being killed trying to gain control of the Japanese mainland. If you have that, then maybe you start considering about the sort of defense you have to have, which in this case might be the best offense, which was a nuclear device. Hard decision even then. But now? Oh, no. I don't think so. West of the Rockies, you're on the air. Hi. Hello there.
6: I just want to tell you something that's really kind of making me sick to my stomach.
1: Sure. Where are you?
6: I'm in Salt Lake, Utah.
1: Okay, go ahead.
6: There's so many people taking advantage of this situation. I don't know if you've seen on Fox News about people who ask, you know, victims for their Social Security numbers to run scams.
1: What?
6: I mean, if there ever was a time, you know, for these people to get lynched, it would be now.
1: Why? No, I've never heard of what you're talking about.
6: There's certain organizations like websites that are saying, you know, give us your loved one's Social Security numbers, and we will, you know, help and assist finding them. And I'm going, and the police are saying, no, these people are just trying to, you know, use credit cards or do all these other scams with the personal information. And
1: boy, is that beyond the pale.
6: You know, and I just thought, you know, I'm very glad that America's responded in the way it has. We're not rioting. We're not doing the things that all the, you know, conspiracy theorists thought we would be doing, going out in the streets and revolting.
1: That occurred to me on, I believe, the second night. I said, now, isn't it amazing? Everybody always said everything would go to hell. There'd be martial law. Yeah. I said, guess what?
6: Nothing.
1: No martial law. Americans are behaving themselves. Surprise.
6: I just want to send a message to those people that are doing that, to those victims' families. You know, if there's a special legend in hell, I hope you find it. You know, but that's not in any conceivable way something to do to someone who's already gone through so much.
1: Well, that's just so far beyond the pale, it's not even believable. I'll take your word for it, but
6: it's been running on the little tagline underneath. You know,
1: God.
6: New York officials warn families to beware of scams.
1: That's incredible. I can't comment. Yeah. Thank you very much for the call.
6: No problem.
1: Take care. I can't even comment on that. It's like this religious thing, which I'm going to read more about in a moment. This fundamentalist religious thing, there or here. A real big problem, in my opinion. First time caller line, you're on the air. Hello?
7: Hi, this is Art?
1: Yes, I guess you're on a cell phone, huh?
7: Yeah.
1: Another treat. Yes, sir.
7: I've been trying to get a hold of you for a couple of days now.
1: Okay.
7: Or ever since you found the picture. I'm glad you got your picture.
1: Have you seen it?
7: No, I haven't.
1: Okay.
7: I could visualize it when you were saying it last night. Did it scare you at first?
1: No.
7: The first glance?
1: Which picture are you referring to?
7: The moment of lightning?
1: No, it didn't scare me. I just thought it was poignant. I thought, God, there's a New York skyline at a distance with the building so obviously missing the Twin Towers. There's a smoke curling up into the lit night sky, and behind it, there's a lightning bolt with a very severe storm ready to descend on New York City. I thought it was, I don't know, just poignant.
7: You mentioned something about it looking like a creature or something.
1: No, sir. Now you're confusing it with another picture.
7: Okay.
1: There's a picture of one of the airliners plowing into the second tower, and at the moment of the impact, you can see a devil face in the smoke, which is just adjacent to the fireball. There's no question about what you're seeing. You can go look at it.
7: Okay. Well, I noticed a lot today that's been talking about the religion and stuff, and I believe that the Bible and all our religions throughout the world all refer to one type of being, a peaceful being, a creator of some sort. And I think what we're looking at, possibly, is some type of a time capsule through the story of the Bible throughout the world. And that we should be looking more upwards and sort of each other in each other's backyards and stuff. That in the book of Revelations, it says a burning mountain shall fall from the heavens, excuse me.
1: From the heavens, the sky, yes.
7: Yeah, and I think it's what it's actually telling us, that there is a meteor coming, and exactly where it's going to land at.
1: Well, now that I don't know, where is it going to land?
7: In the city of Seven Hills, on Rome.
1: Rome, it's going to hit Rome.
7: That's what I believe it's saying.
1: Huh, you think Rome had been through enough by now?
7: Well, that's just it. It's the start of society and things like that, there, I think,
1: yeah.
7: I believe.
1: All right. Well, listen, I've got to run because the top of the hour is coming. Mercifully. I'm Art Bell. This is Coast to Coast AM.

0: from the high desert and the great American Southwest. I bid you all good evening, good morning, good afternoon, as the case may be across this great land of ours, and welcome to Coast AM. I'm Arthur Bell. Great to be here. Quick look at the headlines. They're saying now 4,700, they think, would be the number that are missing and probably dead. It's getting very discouraging for those searching for the living because they're not finding them. President Bush has called up our military reserves. That would amount to about 50,000 troops, and we're probably going to need them when we consider really what we're about to get into. Pakistan is apparently ready to agree to U.S. demands that we be allowed to use airspace in their territory for launching whatever it is we're going to launch that's obviously coming. I mean, we are about to go to war here, and it is absolutely something we have to do. As I noted last hour, CNN now has America's New War as their logo. It was America Under Attack, which seemed an obvious call, but America's New War, somebody has to think these things up. And anyway, that's the new one. Who do you think thinks them up? It is war, and we're going to have to send in ground troops. I think almost everybody. I saw a general on CNN talking about sending in where you would launch the ground troops. And, you know, it's worth remembering that Afghanistan fights a hard war. They knocked the hell out of the Soviets. And so if we have to go in on the ground, and this is a kind of group we're going to be fighting, we're going to have a fight on our hands. And we should at least understand well what we're getting into. On the other hand, we have to get into it. And there is no way this cannot be responded to as an act of war, because that's exactly what it is. It's just that... And I said this too last hour, that, we've been on the air for an hour now, that you roll the dice. You know, when you go to war, you're rolling the war dice, and you never know what you're going to get. America's new war. The following comes under the category of religious extremism here and there. There and here. If I hadn't read this in the Washington Post, I would not have believed it. But if you go to my website... You can verify what I'm about to tell you, unfortunately, by going to What's New, no, Program, Tonight's Guest Info, and directly below, actually, I don't know what he's got in there tonight. Just sort of a notice of what, you know, open lines, which is what we're doing all night long. Now, you'll see related article, God Gave the U.S. What We Deserve. Falwell says, if you want to click on it, go ahead. It'll take you to the Washington Post where you can read the entire article. I'm going to just read you a little part of it. Television evangelist Jerry Falwell and Pat Robertson, two of the most prominent voices of the religious right, said liberal civil liberties groups, feminists, homosexuals, and abortion rights supporters bear partial responsibility for Tuesday's terrorist attacks because their actions have turned God's anger against America. Quote, God continues to lift the curtain and allow the enemies of America to give us probably what we deserve, said Falwell, appearing yesterday on the Christian Broadcasting Network 700 Club, hosted by Robertson. Robertson responded, Jerry, that's my feeling. I think we've just seen the antechamber to terror. We haven't even begun to see what they can do to the major population. Falwell said the American Civil Liberties Union, quote, has got to take a lot of blame for this, again winning Robertson's agreement. Well, yes. Then Falwell broadened his blast to include the federal courts and others who were, quote, throwing God out of the public square. He added, the abortionists have got to bear some burden for this because God will not be mocked. When we destroy 40 million little innocent babies, we make God mad. I really believe that the pagans, abortionists, and feminists, the gays and the lesbians, who are actively trying to make that an alternative lifestyle, the ACLU, People for the American Way, all of them, have tried to secularize America. I point the finger in their face and say, you helped this happen. Is that incredible? Is that incredible or what? That's incredible, they would say this. And so it makes me say, extremism, this may sound, religious extremism there and here. How much difference is there really, huh? if you go and you read some of Bin Laden has written, and somebody last hour gave us a quote, God will always punish and slay those who don't agree, right? So how different is it? That's what I would ask. I always say, how really different is it? If you put them side by side and you don't attribute, you might not know the difference. There's one other thing I wanted to cover with you here, and that's this. Along with the other news we had today, there's a lot of it. It came out today that jet fighter aircraft were scrambled in two cases. One to go after the plane that hit the second tower, because in that case they had 18 minutes to see the second plane was coming, and by God, they scrambled jet fighters. Also, in the case of the plane that hit the Pentagon, where they had warning and could see the plane wasn't doing what it was supposed to be doing, they scrambled jet fighters. In both cases, the jet fighters didn't get close enough to force the president to make a decision about whether or not to shoot down one of those aircraft. They were minutes late. They were on their way, but they were minutes late. In fact, if it is determined that the plane in question is not in control of the pilot, and it's obviously going to do what these planes were going to do, then and only then, the President of the United States, and only the President, can authorize a commercial civilian airliner to be shot down. Now, I don't know how you even think about this. You wouldn't exactly say, well, it's better they didn't make it, and so that decision never had to be made. Or you might suggest there was a lot of occupied ground below anyway, and so they might have chosen not to do it. But my God, what a decision for a president to have to make. Can you even imagine that? In your wildest moment, the government tells us today they're still out there. Another way, I suppose, of saying it may not be over, that they're still here in the U.S. Somebody emails me, why doesn't anyone consider the vulnerability of the West Coast? It seems quite possible that the terrorists can act with relative freedom on the West Coast while they've got everybody's attention glued to the East Coast. And perhaps not with planes, but other methods that I don't really want to think about. I feel like we all have our backs turned. I understand how you feel, Sarah. Just get someone looking with this, you know, at this hand over here while you pull out the gun with the other hand, and, you know, they'll never even see it coming. Something to think about, that's for sure. And I'm not claiming to be a psychic, because I'm surely not. I'm not even claiming a connection, thank you. But I did, in the 2 weeks prior to the occurrence of this, warn you all that something really monstrous was on the immediate horizon. I could feel it in every fiber. So I'm not really making that claim. I am, however, reminding you I did say that a lot in the 2 weeks prior to the occurrence here. And I think this is something that's natural in all of us. I don't claim any special credit for it. I think that we all have it. It's an instinctual sort of foreboding. That's all. Open.
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1: One day we'll get France up there. And then you dial the 800 number, which is 800-893-0903. Now, I assume if you're out of the country, you're probably listening to me on a computer. So you can go to my website. But if you can't get your country code, then call the AT&T operator and talk real nicely to her and see if she will dial that number for you. 800-893-0903. That's it. Open lines straight ahead. Something from Richard crunched the numbers, and he says, if you take gravity into account, and you simply discuss the amount of a damage that was done. I told you that it was 10 blocks in each direction. Some caller said, oh, no, it wasn't. It was a caller from New York, too. Well, it is. The damage to one degree or another, quite heavy, is about 10 blocks in each direction. Now, what would it take to do that? Richard C. Oglund calculated, crunched the numbers, and said that those buildings coming down with that weight and gravity considered would produce an explosion equivalent of between 100 and 1,000 tons of TNT, which is equivalent, says Richard, to a small, probably tactical nuclear weapon. It's something to think about. He also suggests, as one of the networks did the other night, ABC, that pets are a consideration. Something my wife said to me, too. Said, why don't you say something about the pets? And she and they are right. And those who are missing in New York, almost 5,000 people. Many, of course, families are already missing them. But no doubt, in some cases, no one has yet missed them. And a lot of those homes might have pets in them. So if you live somewhere where you're hearing a pet who's crying or screeching or whatever, you might check into it. Just a thought. Well, got to be a lot of pets alone out there. So with that, open lines on the... Oh, well, just one last thing, and that is, if you are a previous guest of mine, if you are somebody who has something really important to say, meaning you have some sort of expert information or input on all of this, you are welcome to call my network, which will be screening some special calls for me. And that would be at area code 541-664-8829. You could call that number beginning now. That's my network, and they'll sort of have a chat with you and find out what's up, and if it's really of an urgent nature, they will get it to me. Ultra important. Area code 541-664-8829. But even at that, I will put people on the air for a very limited period of time only. That in mind, here we go. First time caller line, you're on the air. Good evening. Morning.
2: Good evening to you, Art.
1: Something.
2: Let me start with this. God bless America. Absolutely God bless America. This is Matt from Temecula, California.
1: Yes, Matt.
2: I work here in the evening time, and I was just driving home for lunch a little while ago, and driving down the street, about on three different street corners, there was groups of people standing there cheering, waving their flags, American flags.
1: Really?
2: Yes, and it just brought on this overwhelming pride in our country in me, and I came to tears. It was just one of those heartfelt things that you feel. And I just want to stress to everybody, show it off. Show off your flag. Show off your country.
1: It's being done. It's being done all over the nation.
2: We are the greatest country in the world, and just that, we are the best.
1: I saw something that I never in my life actually thought I would see before. I don't know if you happen to catch it. If you haven't, watch CNN or one of the major networks, and they'll no doubt do a replay. There is one constant in this country, something that never changes, and that's just over the hill from me.

0: see the glow from where I am right now. I could go out on my porch and I could look to the east and see the glow of the lights of Las Vegas. Wouldn't even have to be clouds there to see the glow. It just lights up the night sky on the other side of a mountain, about 65 miles from here. Earlier tonight, in memoriam, the Las Vegas Strip turned its lights off. Never seen it in my life. I've never seen Las Vegas do that. It was eerie. It was weird. One by one, the major casinos started switching off their lights until the strip was dark. That's one strange sight, believe me. Wildcard Line, you're on the air.
1: Hello, Art.
0: Hello.
1: Thank you.
0: You're going to have to speak up good and loud for me, sir. Where are you?
1: I'm in Sumter, South Carolina.
0: All right. Well, go right ahead.
1: Yeah, WDXY.
0: Yes,
1: sir. Thank you very much for having you on their air.
0: Well, thank you for saying that, because not enough people do. They should mention their affiliates. Sure, go ahead.
1: I am a retired Air Force guy. I've been retired for 13 years, and I'm ready to go back.
0: I understand the feeling. Well, there's a lot of people, about 50,000 reservists, they're on the way back.
1: If they declare war, takes away the 30-year set of orders that I got that releases me from active duty or commitment.
0: You know, crawling at the bottom of the CNN screen a little while ago was a thing saying that they're considering issuing war bonds again. Can you imagine that?
1: No, that'd be fine.
0: War bonds.
1: Look, we've been attacked. We've been at war. We're just now coming to the point to admit it. I'm ready to go back and fight the war.
0: I'll tell you, it didn't take our leaders that long. There was perhaps only a slight hesitation before our own leadership began to say war. The war word was used quite early, as in active war at first, and then the real thing. They started talking about war. So it was interesting to watch this occur on the part of the powers that be, wherever those powers are. Same kind of people that make up these slogans, you know, America's New War. They decided very quickly, this is the real thing. You know, you get this sort of attack, two towers, this many people killed, more people by a good margin, almost double, than were killed at Pearl Harbor. A major U.S. assets destroyed, the Pentagon attacked. It does not get any more clearly a war than that. It'd be hard. East of the Rockies, you're on the air.
2: Hey, how you doing?
0: I'm okay,
2: sir. Didn't mean to say that.
0: That's all right. It's impossible not to.
2: I'm tired of OPEC. Yes, I am.
0: What do you plan to do?
2: It's about time that Ford or GMC, any of these car manufacturing companies, come together, develop a car that runs on solar energy or peanut oil.
0: Well, I agree with that.
2: Once we figure that out, then we can. A lot of our problems will be solved because we won't be so tied up in the Middle East. Do you agree with me on that?
0: Yes. Totally, completely, unabashedly, totally agree with you, yes. And every president that I can, Jimmy Carter gave some pretty good lip service to. Other than that, it hasn't happened. No president has talked about what we really have to do, because everybody knows right now we will go to, now, not to confuse that with the present situation, but we will go to war, period, to maintain the oil supply. Period.
2: I understand.
0: Any president would take us to war to do that. So we have to change that, and the only way we can change it is the kind of stuff you just talked about.
2: And I think it's time that people that are, they're younger than 30, need to step up and try to solve some of these problems that we've got. We've got to sit down and we've got to think about what's happening in the world and how our country's interacting with other countries and put solutions out, just like what I'm talking about.
0: How
2: many SUVs on the road that we're burning all this gas. It's really, this whole incident just showed me we've got to make some changes.
0: All right, sir. Thank you very much for the call. You know that we've known that for years. We have to make changes. We cannot continue to be... dependent on oil when we know there, you know, there is only so much supply of oil, and it's going to increasingly dry up, and as it does, it'll become more expensive. And if it's cut off, we'll have to go to war to protect the flow, and we'll probably have to do that inevitably anyway. West of the Rockies, you're on the air.
3: Hi, Art.
0: Hello.
3: It's really good to talk to you. This is Bill in Palm Desert,
0: hello,
3: California.
0: Bill. Yes, sir.
3: And I've been listening on the Internet, and I kind of have a reaction to some several callers you had earlier this evening. And some of the ones that you've had, you know, over the last few days.
0: Sure.
3: They get carried away with... I don't know, their overactive imagination or conspiracies. And I really love listening to your show. I've been listening a long time, and conspiracies can be really entertaining.
0: Now, how did you like the guy, if you heard it last hour, the guy who said that the Zionists did this and means really that Israel is actually behind all of this?
3: I think I call it liberal denial. It's just these overactive imaginations. It's easier for them to conjure up an elaborate conspiracy involving our citizens or our own government.
0: Good God.
3: Being evil.
0: Isn't the real thing bad enough, what happened?
3: Yeah, why do they have to conjure up some other,
0: I don't know, listen, you want to hold on through the break here?
3: I'd certainly love to.
0: All right, when you're doing that. I'm Art Bell. This is Coast to Coast AM, early in the morning, in the nighttime.

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1: It has to give you the willies a little bit to know that they're still out there. One thing's for sure, you know our federal government wouldn't say there are still terrorists among us if they weren't. So they're still out there. And you've got to wonder what they're planning. But terrorized you don't have to be. Angry is pretty much what you are, I would say. This is Coast to Coast AM. Well, this has been one hell of a minute. It really has been something. Absolutely, between Tuesday morning at about 8:30 and this morning, when I went to sleep, I'd had about 6 hours of lousy, troubled, miserable, dream-laden sleep. And that all culminated this morning when I got off the air, and I just walked in there and went boom, and went away for about 10 hours. It was getting pretty rough on me yesterday. I was, I'm sure that the rest of you that have followed this as closely as I know Americans have followed it. I followed it, you know, for my job in part, but because I'm compelled to, and I'm sure a lot of you are compelled to as well. And it's been a stressful week. I bet you if they looked into heart attacks and strokes and other things that occur to people, they would find that this last week had more than your average by a long shot. I'll bet you. West of the Rockies, you're back on the air. Hi.
2: Well, thanks for keeping me on, Art.
1: Sure.
2: I just really enjoy your show. And before we get back into our fun topic, I just want to say thanks for having the forum for all of us out here to speak our minds.
1: You're very welcome. That's what it's all about.
2: Well, it's really helpful. If any people out there is about as troubled and upset as I am, I can imagine. It's tough going out there. Anyway, liberal denial.
1: Liberal denial.
2: I don't want to start putting categories in people, but I just find it funny that people are more willing to accept.
1: May I ask you a question?
2: Yes.
1: What is the difference between a liberal and a socialist?
2: What country they live in, maybe?
1: And what's the difference between a socialist and a communist? Your definition.
2: My definition?
1: Yeah.
2: Well, you can almost do the same, almost the same definition. What country they live in?
1: That's what I thought. Well, I just thought I'd get down and really find out what you thought.
2: Well, I don't really consider myself a conservative, but I mean, I just think these mental somersaults.
1: Then what then? You consider yourself a communist?
2: Oh no!
1: No, okay.
2: Please. Not that.
1: then that's the dividing line, right? Either you're a conservative right winger or.
2: Well, I try to think that I'm a free thinker, but
1: you know there are some people in the middle. You know there are some of us in the middle. That's where I am. There is a middle. I'm worried about people like you that say, when you say liberal, you really mean socialist. When you say socialist, you really mean communist. So when you say liberal, you really mean communist.
2: Well, I'm not a McCarthy though. That's scary.
1: All right. Well, listen. I appreciate your call. But I know exactly where you are. First time caller line, you're on the air. Hello.
3: Hello?
1: Hello.
3: Oh, hey, Art.
1: Yes.
3: My name's Sharon. I'm calling from Orange County, California.
1: Hi, Sharon.
3: You are my hero. I'm telling you, I am relatively a new Art Bell listener. I started listening to Bill Handel in the morning to wake me up, and then one night I was trying to sleep, turned you on, and you validated everything I've been paranoid about pretty much my entire life and afraid to talk to anyone about because they think you're crazy. Talk about UFOs. No, when they think you talk about UFOs, you talk about who's actually in control of the world and the government. As a matter of fact, someone who's a long-time listener of yours told me that there is actually someone too controversial to be on your program. He wrote the book, The Babylon Brotherhood. You heard of that?
1: And that would be?
3: oh, God, I want to say Evans or someone, but that you wouldn't even have him on your show, and I was very surprised.
1: There's a very, very small list of people that I won't have on.
3: Yeah, and he's one of them.
1: Well, I don't think he is. I don't know that I've banned anybody named Evans.
3: I'm not sure if that's correct. But anyway, I just wanted to tell you, when you said for the last 2 weeks before this, and that's why I had to call, that you had had these gut feelings that something cataclysmic was coming.
1: Yes.
3: All my friends, you can ask anybody who knows me. I have been in a static state of, and asking everyone, do you know Art Bell? Do you listen to Art Bell? Oh, my God. And just getting into these conversations going, something's coming. I can feel it.
1: I know. I two solid weeks before this, I said it again and again every single night. Every fiber in me feels it. It's
3: yes.
1: Just right on us. I know. I kept saying it, and I don't think I was alone, and you're just proving that. I'm no special psychic.
3: No, and I'm not either, and I don't want to sound crazy, but 5:40 Tuesday morning, I woke up. I could not sleep, and I always sleep. And I couldn't go back to sleep, got up and do what I always do, turned on MSNBC News, was watching it, 6:40, our time, 8:40, all of a sudden, there it came. And I'm watching it, and I see the next plane come. I called my mom, Art, because I thought, oh, my God, this is it. It's here it comes. You know, it's over. And I'm sitting here alone. I at least want to talk to someone.
1: No, you'd have to reach out and talk to someone. Absolutely, because the media hadn't cranked up yet. It was just happening.
3: I was so frightened.
1: What a horrible month. It's like a scene out of Armageddon.
3: Yeah, exactly.
1: Yeah, and you look at the channel and like, is that really CNN?
3: and I just thank God for you. I listen to you every night, and I've just become addicted. You know, I used to fall asleep at 1, and now I find myself, it's like 4 in the morning. I'm like, I got to go to bed. But
1: thank you very much. I depend on sleepless nights and people like you. You're a dear. Again, reminding you, if you're outside the country, and that is outside North America, so South America, Europe, Asia, the rest of the world, can call in toll-free. Yeah, that's right, toll-free. It will not cost you a penny. Australia, I don't care where you are. If you're listening on the net, you can call in, and it is free. Just go get the access number on my webpage, artbell.com, and then dial the toll-free number, or get the AT&T operator and beg her to call this number for you, to dial it for you. Say it's an international toll-free number. You may have to argue with her a little bit. It's 800-893-0903. We have the first ever fully toll-free international number. AT&T did that for us. And a lot of operators out there don't even know it's true. But it is true. And the number is 800-893-0903. And Wildcard Line, you're on the air. Hello.
4: Good evening, Mr. Bell.
1: Hello there.
4: Tori from the San Gabriel Valley in California.
1: Yes.
4: And I hope I'm not repeating something somebody else may have said tonight because I kind of tuned in a little late. A friend of mine told me something rather disturbing today. He happened to, by coincidence, move to New York, to Manhattan, about 2 days before this incident to start flying internationally for, I don't know if I can mention the airline. But
1: well, you don't have to. For a major airline.
4: Yes, one of the major airlines. And he told me something. A friend of his who works for this airline, who was stuck in Dallas, was allowed to fly out today. Now, they were flying out as passengers, not working. When she got home and she was emptying out her luggage, she realized that she forgot to remove her pocket knife and her corkscrew, and nobody ever looked. And she was flying as a passenger. And I would think that, I mean, it disturbed me very much. It's really got him bothered because he's going to be going back to work on Tuesday.
1: A corkscrew and a pocket knife.
4: And a pocket knife, which, I mean, it was a large corkscrew. You know, it was like for a big, you know, for wine.
1: You know, You're kind of proving my point. I know they're banning knives and all the rest of it, but there are more than 50 ways to kill an American. You can snap their neck. You can make a shank and stab them. You can put a telephone cord around their neck. I don't know. There's a million different ways, and that's the one approach that I'm not quite satisfied is going to have any meaningful effect whatsoever. Take the steak knives away from the first-class passenger. You know, I'm sorry. I'd rather see the bulkhead and door fortified so nobody could get through. There's a lot of other things. Maybe this idea of the caller who said, you know, a little thing that the captain could flip and put everybody to sleep behind him. I don't know. But I just, horrifying as that is, present circumstances given, I just don't think that that's going to work. And here's somebody who probably knows about that. He's a police officer, and they've seen people killed in lots of ways. You are a police officer in New York City?
5: Yes, I am.
1: How you doing? Your name is Joe.
5: Yes. How are you?
1: I'm all right. I'm all right. How are things there?
5: Pretty good. First of all, I'd like to give my sincere condolences to everyone that's lost someone in this ordeal. Basically, the feeling around the precincts and everything is a lot of cops are frustrated that they can't go down and help in the rescue search. A lot of officers have tried to go down on their own time and volunteer.
1: And why not?
5: They've been turned away by the volunteer or by the emergency services that are down there.
1: Why?
5: I'm not too sure. I guess right now they have a lot of people down there, specialized units that are down there working at the scene. And
1: yeah, but I'm hearing that stockbrokers and numbers crunchers guys are going down and volunteering, and they're being accepted.
5: Yeah, that's. I think a lot of police officers want to be on, you know, in the site, digging people out, and they're actually not allowing that.
1: Well, that's odd. Maybe there's a public service kind of reason why they don't want it. You know, I mean, maybe there is. Maybe they figure with as much force as they've already lost in terms of firefighters and law enforcement, they can't afford to lose anymore right now. I don't know. I'm just guessing in the wild here. I wouldn't have any idea, but that's the only kind of reason that I could imagine.
5: Yeah, maybe that's the case. I know they have a lot of volunteers from other fire departments, other police departments, and, you know, we're grateful for that, but, you know, these are our guys that are buried under there, and, you know, a lot of us don't have the opportunity to help in the effort. I mean, there's hundreds and hundreds of New York City cops that are standing around, I mean, basically doing nothing. They have us on, like, security posts in
1: maybe
5: the middle of nowhere.
1: Maybe they just absolutely have to have the manpower. But, I mean, when it comes down to your off time, I can't imagine any reason other than the one that I threw out there. So let's try and garner some information on this from somebody else and find out why. I'm all with you. I would like to know why.
5: Yeah, I would too.
1: All right. So there's a question hanging in the air tonight. I'd like to know why. Wouldn't you? Maybe someone will call us. East of the Rockies, you're on the air. Hello.
6: Hey.
1: Hey there.
6: How you doing, Art?
1: I'm all right. Where are you?
6: Duane, Chicago, 890 AM.
1: WLS.
6: Yeah, first time caller, listener since 96, a Bella not listener since 96. But first of all, my love to you and Ramona.
1: Thank you.
6: Cats, all that stuff. Love you guys. I was thinking just about what the officer was saying. Maybe the reason they are turning volunteers away, and it's just speculation, is that you know, you get an overwhelming amount of people trying to concentrate and do one thing at one time, you know. So they want to back everybody off just a bit and take in what they can take in when they can.
1: Maybe, but I mean, you understand, as I do, I'm sure, how he feels. His friends are buried under there. So it doesn't make sense.
6: So you're saying to him it would be, I mean, he has a mission to want to get in there because his people are buried under there.
1: Certainly understandable.
6: You know, in that case, I guess if I was down there in charge, I'd say, look, screw what we know, let him in.
1: Yeah.
6: You know?
1: Yeah.
6: I don't know. I think...
1: Well, let's leave it for somebody who really knows, maybe to call my network. Don't forget you can do that if your information is ultra important. My network is at area code 541-664-8829. So we'll leave it for someone to call and tell us.
6: Listen, okay, and that's... Hello?
1: Yeah.
6: I'm sorry, and that's good. What I think about this bombing is a lot of people out here in this so-called America don't feel like a part of America. Black man here in Chicago, myself. born and raised on the South Side. All I've seen is images. 70% of the images I've seen on the television are white faces, white heroes, white. And I know I'm going to get a beating for that, but so be it. You see so much of, don't get me wrong, I know somebody's going to call in and say, well, hey, you know, we saw a Bryant Gumbel here, or, you know, granted, understandable.
1: No, wait a minute. Even I'll jump in here and have my little say.
6: Okay.
1: I've seen now a million pictures of the workers, you know, those heroes down there pulling all that rubble apart.
6: Okay.
1: And I've seen every kind of color. And New York is every kind of color. Come on, New York is...
6: Yes.
1: It's just a total melting pot. Walk down the streets of New York, sir, you're going to run into everything.
6: Okay. All right. Granted, you're right there. But when we in America say melting pot, that in itself is a problem. We don't want to be a part of a melting pot. When you melt things in a pot, it all is together and you can't tell the difference. We want to be, as individuals, as different races, whether you're Arab, whether you're Asian, whether you're, if you speak Tagalog from the Philippines, if you are a black American, you want to be appreciated for your differences, not tolerated for your differences. And
1: you earn appreciation and respect.
6: Okay. Right?
1: People do. I mean, people earn those things, and the others should be a given.
6: Okay. Art, I don't necessarily know that that's true. I know...
1: No, it's true. It's true for white people, too. It's true for all people. You earn it. Now, it may be that some colors of people have to earn a little more. They have to go a little farther to get noticed. That's society's problem. It's got to get fixed, but...
6: Well, I know I don't have to go far to get noticed. I'm black. I step out of the house. People see I'm black. They start walking in different directions. They start avoiding. They start punching their security buttons. Watch out for this guy. And I'm sitting here saying, well, wait a minute. I'm human. I served in the Navy. Right now I'm sitting at home on house arrest because I had a security job. I was doing my job. I arrested a young lady. My supervisor gave me some misinformation. I released her from handcuffs. She came back the next day, had me charged with aggravated assault, and I've been here on house arrest since March. Didn't have a lawyer to fight it.
1: Hold on a minute here. Aggravated assault?
6: Yes.
1: That would imply that you did something active above and beyond the normal arrest.
6: Absolutely. She claims that I threw her into a wall, the handcuffs were too tight, and when I took her into the room and set her down, came out to talk to my supervisor, she was in the room kicking around and stuff, and they're the tightening type of handcuffs.
1: Did you throw her into a wall?
6: No, I didn't. What happened was she was criminally trespassed, and I asked her to leave, and it went on for about 20 minutes. Finally, she wouldn't leave. This was a CHA complex.
1: Don't identify too much.
6: All right, and she... I asked her to leave. She kept fighting. She wouldn't. She kept, you know.
1: All right. Well, I think I get the picture. And, this happens to police officers all the time. Not just security people, but police officers. People are outraged at being arrested, and they often levy all kinds of charges. And I hope that you'll be treated as fairly, and it'll all come out. Well, it does generally for police officers, not always. If they do throw people up against walls, and police officers have been known to do that really hard, or put the cuffs on so hard that insulation goes and the old hand's turning blue, then you probably have something to answer for. But you sound, I don't know. Well, we're getting all kinds of special people here, so I guess here's a pilot and a cop. Now, there's a combination for you. Maybe we'll get him on the air, pilot and a cop. And my network is screening some calls for me. If you're, I don't want to say expert, because others are doing experts. I'm not really doing experts, so I'm not really looking for experts. But if you have an expertise in some particular, I am asking for an expert, aren't I? We'll treat you much as a caller, and I'll let my network screen you. So if you're one of those important people, you can call area code 5. Hey, if you know about New York, if you know about why off-duty police officers are not officially allowed to go pull rubble out of the pile and go help search for their brethren, call my network at area code 541-664-8829. That would be very helpful. That's something I would like either squished if it's untrue, or I'd like to know why if it is true. There's got to be a sensible answer to it. I'm Art Bell. This is Coast.

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1: And though we let the international line ring until I can get to it, I really will try right away to get to it if you will try to get to it. That's 800-893-0903. It's a toll-free line from anywhere in the world, other than North America, anywhere else in the world. Totally toll-free. So in a moment, what we're going to do is dive right back into open lines. And I do have a police officer and a pilot all in one awaiting. All right, I said earlier, just for the hour, that we had a cop and a pilot. Interesting combination. And here he is. Where are you, sir?
2: Actually, I'm on the road in the Midwest, headed towards the east. I think I'm coming up somewhere on Louisville or something like that.
1: All right. What's on your mind?
2: Well, you all covered a lot of issues tonight that I've got some input I'd like to throw out there. As a longtime commercial pilot, also with some military background. In fact, I've made a few flights out there in your Kingdom of Nye area. I've got some, input on the practical standpoint of sealing off the cabin of the airplane.
1: Oh, okay, good. Yeah, I'd like to hear about that.
2: While I would endorse, obviously, a more secure door, I think a complete sealing off of the flight crew would be a little impractical, especially in the longer flights, because, I mean, there are certain physiological needs the pilots do have to meet to that you get up there for 10, 12 hours, and, you got to kind of get back to the back of the cabin.
1: Well, have you ever spent much time in Europe?
2: I've spent a little time in Europe.
1: Okay, well, in the banks in Europe, they have a very unique system. Any bank you go into, there's an outside door, and there's an inside door. And whenever anybody's leaving, they go through the one door, they stand in the space in between, and then they go through the other door, and both are controlled doors. Are you following me?
2: Absolutely.
1: I rest my case.
2: All right, yeah, and if that could work, then I would be in support of that. But it seems like the common suggestion doesn't quite incorporate that much detail, but that does sound like a good idea.
1: Uh-huh. Okay. I anything else?
2: Well, yeah, your question on the difference between the religious extremism between Falwell and Bin Laden, I would say one of the biggest differences is that the religious extremism of Falwell does not endorse suicide bombing like Bin Laden does. So I'd say there's a huge difference there. They're just citing some
1: sir?
2: Beliefs.
1: Sir?
2: Uh-huh?
1: Does it give a wink and nod to people who bomb abortion clinics?
2: Oh, absolutely, and that's
1: okay.
2: That's
1: then what's the difference between, you know, boom and dead and boom and dead?
2: Well, I don't believe they're endorsing the bombing of abortion clinics.
1: I said a wink and a nod. I didn't say actual endorsement, but if you listen to their words, and I'm going to give you their words one more time, you can tell me at the end of it whether you really you think this is extreme beyond the pale or not. And if you think that I'm kidding about this, go to my website. Go to, go to artbell.com, just so you can see this for yourself. Otherwise, you wouldn't believe it. I wouldn't believe it. Click on program, tonight's guest info, little announcement about what we're doing tonight. And then it says, related article, God gave us what we deserve, Falwell says. Click on that, it'll take you to the Washington Post. You can read the entire article yourself, but in part. Television evangelist Jerry Falwell and Pat Robertson, two of the most prominent voices of the religious right, said liberal civil liberties groups, feminists, homosexuals, and abortion rights supporters bear partial responsibility for Tuesday's terrorist attacks because their actions have turned God's anger against America. God continues, quoting now, God continues to lift the curtain and allow the enemies of America to give us probably what we deserve, said Falwell yesterday, appearing yesterday on the Christian Broadcasting Network 700 Club, hosted by Robertson. Jerry, that's my feeling, Robertson responded, quote, I think we've just seen the antechamber to terror. We haven't even begun to see what they can do to the major population, end quote. Falwell said, the American Civil Liberties Union, quote, has got to take a lot of blame for this. Again, winning Robertson's agreement, who said, well, yes. And it just, it went on and got worse and worse. And if you want to read about it, be my guest. And as you consider those words, consider extremism there and here. And as you read those words, and if you ever get the opportunity to read any of Bin Laden's, putting them down side by side without attribution at the top, you might have a hard time telling the difference. It's God smiting the evil ones in both cases, right? First time caller line, you're on the air. Hi.
3: Hi, Art. This is Barb in Anchorage.
1: Yes, Barb.
3: Yes, I understand that you used to live here, so you probably know the feeling a little bit of isolation that we have up here, and I'm just curious if you know of some of the things that have been going on in our area. I personally haven't received mail from out of state since Monday. I work for an air cargo handler. I don't want to say the name, but a big air cargo company.
1: I got news for you, dear. Same for most of us.
3: Oh, okay.
1: You know,
3: down here,
1: the airplanes aren't flying. Okay. So, you know, well, FedEx, FedEx for the most part, nothing.
3: Right.
1: Airmail, nada. I mean, no planes are flying, hon. It's the same everywhere.
3: Okay, but, yeah. We also have had, I didn't know if you had heard about the Korean airliner that was diverted from Anchorage on, I don't know if it was Tuesday or Wednesday, and it went to Whitehorse, Canada, and on the way there was some miscommunication, so it was directed by two Air Force jets, and before its arrival in Whitehorse, the community of Whitehorse was completely evacuated. Did you hear about that?
1: No. What did they think was going on with the plane?
3: Well, I believe that there was some sort of alarm was set off, and it was miscommunication through the language barriers, and they, before it got to Anchorage, we had all kinds of cops and security at the airport expecting that it was possibly another...
1: Yep, okay, well, listen, that also is going on all across the country. Airports opening, freaking out over something that happens, and closing again in major cities. Oh, this is serious stuff.
3: Right, I just thought that you... I didn't know if you were aware of that particular incident. I thought it was pretty...
1: No, not that particular one, but many like
3: okay.
1: it.
3: Okay, yeah, yeah. The other thing is that NBC News tonight had a segment about the Jeremy Glick hero from the United Flight 93, and it interviewed his family, and it was quite a gut-wrenching program, and it was pretty awesome, and it reflected the fact that...
1: You agree with me? These people should be receiving the equivalent of the Medal of Honor. It should be underway right now.
3: Absolutely, and it was flashed across the screen throughout the day. I've been glued to my TV set, just like a deer looking in headlights for the last several days, and I have not slept much, you know, just like you spoke about. But I just was wondering, you know, if you understand that feeling that Alaskans have. I mean, we're connected to the United States. We're very much a part of it.
1: I know exactly how Alaskans, for the most part, feel about the lower 48.
3: Right. It's just. I mean, you know, we've got this pipeline thing going on, and the head of the FBI in Alaska got on today and was talking about there is no threat to the pipeline and stuff like that. Well, of course, that's ridiculous. But you know, there's a threat to everything right now.
1: Well, there is. In fact, here in Nevada, it's the Boulder Dam, and they're going to open it for this for the weekend for tourists, then close it back up again, I guess. You know, the Boulder Dam is something. We got lots of things to worry about. We've got nuclear power plants. Good Lord. Have you considered what would have happened if they plowed one of those giant planes into a nuclear power plant? Good night. That would be really serious. Really, really serious. As a matter of fact, well, I can't talk about that yet. It's something you will hear about. Wildcard line, you're on the air. Hello. Hello.
4: Hello.
1: Yes.
4: Hi, this is Julie from Minneapolis.
1: Yes, Julie.
4: Art, I just wanted to say that I don't know if anyone had heard about this, but I had sent you an email, it happened on August 22nd. It was the most eerie thing, and I just felt something like you, something major was going to happen.
1: Uh-huh.
4: But on August 22nd, I was just getting off work, and I was going home. It was late at night. It was like 9:25, and I just happened to look up at the moon and saw that it was probably a little over half full, and, you know, noticed how bright and beautiful it was. And I look at the universe quite often. I always look at the moon and things.
1: And?
4: You know, kept noticing it was bright white. But 10 o'clock, that moon was blood red.
1: And where are you again?
4: I'm in Minneapolis.
1: Usually, it'd be interesting to see if anybody else noticed that. Usually, blood red moon, isn't that generally a regional thing? Atmospherics? I'm trying to remember why we get blood red moons. I think it's atmospherics, though. Almost everything is diffraction one way or the other, changes in color and such through the atmosphere, right? East of the Rockies, you're on the air. Hello.
5: Hey, Art. This is Pete from Philadelphia.
1: Hi, Pete.
5: Listen to you on PHT 1210.
1: Of course, the monster.
5: And I just want, everybody's talking about how we should get revenge and all the sadness, and I don't want to cheapen that in any way, but today I actually felt joy because we've been united in this in a way that I've never seen in my lifetime. Our faith is renewed, our camaraderie with each other is renewed, and we're stronger as a nation than we have been ever.
1: Do you think that most Americans understand what may lie ahead? I have a feeling that most Americans really think, that this is going to be one of those lie off the coast, pound the crap out of them with cruise missiles type things. And it's going to be a lot more than that, and potentially a very great deal. I mean, the Afghanis fight a hell of a war. Just ask the Soviets. And we're going to have to send ground troops in. This is going to be a serious thing we're doing.
5: It is. I don't think we can really comprehend the full aspect of what we're getting into, because it's like nothing we've ever seen before. But I think we're prepared to do what it takes. And we have the whole world behind us.
1: Well, we're going, sure we do. Or most of the world, anyway. I noticed the Russians have said, well, you guys go ahead and basically do anything you have to do to handle this, but don't expect us to help. So, I don't know, most, and I guess we've got the tentative approval of Pakistan, and they're now rumbling as though they're going to close the border with Afghanistan, and they're also suggesting that they will allow us to use their airspace and maybe their ground space as well. It's a good staging area. Otherwise, we're reduced probably to aircraft carriers to launch all this from. West of the Rockies, you're on the air. Hello.
6: Hello?
1: Hello.
6: Hello, sir. This is James from Peoria. I usually hear you on KFYI when I ain't got my CCR on.
1: Okay.
6: I know you ain't going to like what I have to say, but I really think we ought to nuke the SOBs, and I don't think we should send any more ground troops over there to get wasted when we have so many dead over here.
1: When you say, let's define what you really mean. You mean like drop a nuclear weapon on their capital, for example?
6: No, I believe in that technical remote viewing is pretty accurate. In fact, I'm trying to learn it myself.
1: Well, forget technical remote viewing for a while. I want to know what do you mean by nuke them?
6: I think that we can get direct targets and, you know, we get the whole world's troops over there. Look at the way these kamikazes are.
1: May I ask you what you mean by nuke them? What exactly do you mean?
6: Drop the bomb.
1: In other words, turning the entire country to glass?
6: No, sir.
1: What is it you're saying?
6: You know, instead of sending all the troops over there.
1: Nuke 'em. Enough. Nuke 'em. Well, what do you mean? Drop it on a city? No. Nuke 'em. Well, then you mean turn the whole country to glass? No. Nuke 'em. Nuke 'em. First time caller line, you're on the air. Hello.
7: Yes, is this Art?
1: It is. Turn your radio off, please.
7: Yes, it certainly is.
1: All right, good. Where are you?
7: Yeah, I'm in Rancho Santa Fe, California.
1: Yes, sir.
7: And this is John.
1: Hi, John.
7: And, gee whiz, I hope your back's getting better, Art.
1: Well, I hope it is too, John.
7: I've got a similar problem, but the reason I'm calling, how do you think we should go after this guy, Bin Laden? I mean, is that fair to ask you that kind of question? Or?
1: Sure. How do I think?
7: I'll give you my opinion, but I wanted to ask you.
1: Oh, well, I think that we're going to get the missiles and the bombs first.
7: Mm-hmm.
1: And then we're going to have to follow it up with ground troops, and we are going to have to go and kill him. And then we are going to have to root out as many of his followers as we can and kill them. Moreover, if it turns out that the Taliban has been helping, which they have, and supporting him in every way, then we're going to have to take out their military infrastructure and probably their civilian infrastructure as well. That's probably what I do. How about you?
7: Well, what I'm thinking is my first reaction, like every American, is, you know, to go get at least a big strike and get Bin Laden and just take him out. That's my first
1: We have done that now, going after so many dictators. You know, we've gone in and had a strike and missed them almost every time. They're really good at ducking their heads. The only way you can be sure to get someone is to, by God, go in on the ground and get them.
7: Well, that's true, but what I'm hoping happens is that we count to 10 and wait back just a little bit here and use intelligence to find out exactly where he is, and then once we find out, don't do anything quite yet.
1: Wouldn't you think they're doing that right now?
7: Well, I would think so, but we need to locate these cells, all the cells throughout the world, and to tell you the truth, what I'd like to see happen is that the news media comes on, finally, the government tells everyone that last night, without anyone's knowledge, we took out 30 different cells in 30 different places in the world, plus we took out Bin Laden, but we weren't going to tell you, but it's done. It wasn't a lot of troops, it wasn't a lot of, it was done with intelligence and SWAT tie.
1: The only trouble with what you're saying is you're basically relying on intelligence and technology, and it hasn't worked for us so far.
7: Well, I don't think we've taken it seriously.
1: Yes, we have. Oh, yes, we have. Don't kid yourself. I know it says that we don't assassinate, but that's baloney.
7: Well, I think we will, but what I'm saying is we are now, I think that what happened Tuesday will not go down in vain. I think that what happened there will save civilization if we react properly. If we try to stage this with too big of an attack, we're going to just please the Americans for about 5 days, including me, and then we're going to have a lot of, it's like spraying ants. I'm a landscaper, when you spray ants, if you don't spray them all, you don't get them, they run.
1: Well, we're not going to get them all, sir.
7: I see.
1: It's just, you know we're not, I know we're not.
7: Well, I know
1: we
7: that.
1: We all know we're not. When, I keep saying this earlier, when you take the war dice, those are serious dice, those war dice, and when you roll those, lots of things can happen. When you really go to war, a whole lot of things can happen. My goodness, you can even end up trading nuclear weapons. You know, war is just what it sounds like, and you just never know who's going to get involved.
7: I'm just saying, if we take it to that mentality of where it could go to nuclear weapons, then we're done. I mean,
1: you always have to imagine it could go there.
7: Well,
1: and you have to imagine it before you start the war. But I, having thought about it, and I've thought about it really hard, this is definitely your basic act of war.
7: Yes.
1: Yes.
7: Listen,
1: I don't have much more time here, sorry. But, wait a minute, that isn't what I wanted. That wasn't going to work right anyway. I've got a special piece of music I want from here. This works right. The words just fit just right. Yeah. You roll those war dice, you're rolling the dice.

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1: It is indeed. Good morning, everybody. We are talking about what else and where it's leading. And it's got lots of directions it can go. We really are opening, well, I guess you could really say they opened the can of worms, didn't they? And I guess we're going to keep it going. There's no choice. We have to do what's coming. I think any reasonable person looking at this agrees it's an act of war, a big, full, no question about it, not going to interfere with somebody else this time, act of war. There's no arguments to be made about interfering with some other country's business. They came and they bombed our buildings, killed our people. Clear. Act of war. Got to do it. Just a lot of you need to give more thought to what's a-coming. And it could be potentially very serious. It's going to be something to see how it's handled. This is somebody who apparently tried to volunteer. Robert, are you back in New York?
2: Yes, I am.
1: You are? Okay. You tried to volunteer. You're what? And what kind of work do you do?
2: I work for corrections.
1: Corrections. So you're an officer, really?
2: Yes.
1: Okay, you tried to volunteer, and what happened?
2: Well, it was like everybody else sitting in front of the TV and feeling the need that you had to desperately get down there to volunteer.
1: I understand.
2: So, I was going to take the bridge across the Verrazano to drive down to the site, and at the time it was closed because they were chasing somebody on Staten Island that was one of the suspected rental cars.
1: Uh-huh.
2: So I thought, well, the Staten Island ferry. So I go down to the Staten Island Ferry. I was met down there by the Red Cross. They gave me gloves, flashlight, and a mask.
1: Yes.
2: I got on the ferry. I went across.
1: Right.
2: And when I got across, I'm thinking, you know, okay, I'm going to go over there. I'm going to start tossing cinder blocks and pieces of concrete and things like that.
1: Right.
2: I'm sure like everybody else that's on my job and all the agencies across the city were feeling the need to be down there to help.
1: Of course. Yeah, of course.
2: Well, when I got down there, there was nothing to do. The damage was so bad, it was all you had to be. All they needed was iron workers, heavy equipment operators, and the dump truck drivers. The damage, I mean, like you think in a movie, you know, you're going to go down there and you're going to start tossing concrete around, you know, looking for bodies or survivors.
1: Yeah. Well, there is some. There's got to be some of that that's going on. Some of that is going on.
2: But it's so minute. The twisted metal is incredible. I mean,
1: there I agree with you. I do agree. I've seen it a million times.
2: The magnitude of it is beyond anything that you could imagine. Anything. And I'd just like to let the people know that did want to get down there that you'd really be just in the way. It is really a heavy-duty construction site. That's all it is. That's really what it is.
1: Well, all right, I appreciate your call, and I think that you're right. Probably more right than wrong. All I've seen on television, it does look like a very great deal of very heavy machinery is involved. Now, at times, when they think that they might find somebody or have found somebody or getting close or, you know, whatever it is they suspect, hear a sound, I'm sure everything stops and the humans go in. But I'll bet you this fellow is right, and most of the scenes that I've seen of this devastation are horrible. It's like nuclear war. It's like the aftermath of nuclear war. And I'll bet that is about what it looks like, too. Not that far off. Richard C. Oakland, I think, determined it somewhere between 100 and 1,000 tons of TNT equivalent, which, you know, would be a small tactical nuke for sure, to have done this. So, yeah, I can see what you're saying is probably true, sir. And I guess it would be discouraging.
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0: 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And now, Art Bell.
1: Is about and what he's after, and not that I'm for him, don't get me wrong, but this is really about Jerusalem and why they can't find a mesh between what they're going to do with the temple site there and the fact that why the Judaism and the Palestinians or the Muslims, they don't want to get along, and so how the United States is getting pulled into this.
2: Well, then they should have brought the jets down on Jerusalem, not New York City. They made a big mistake.
1: I understand that.
2: Do you really? This was us. See, this is America. Those are our buildings. 5,000 of our people just under dead. I don't care what it's about. It's about New York City now.
1: I understand.
2: And they're going to get their butts kicked. We're going to go in and kill them, and that's going to be that. So I don't see that what you're saying bears very much on reality.
1: Well, the three temple sites that the Muslims have.
2: I don't care. I don't care. They destroyed
1: care
2: our buildings.
1: They
2: destroyed our buildings, and they killed our people. So to hell with them.
1: Well, that's the whole entire religion of the entire half of the world. You have to care about.
2: I don't
1: what
2: care
1: they
2: what
1: think.
2: Their religion is. I don't care if they're purple people eaters.
1: Well,
2: if they come over here and they kill our people, we're going to go over there and kill them. End of story.
1: Well, I'm saying the United States gave the weapons to Israel to fight them, and they are just fighting back at this point in time.
2: Oh, bull. Goodbye. Bull. The United States gave a lot of weapons to the Afghans, too. Stinger missiles, they still got them. We've given a lot of weapons to a lot of people. What it comes down to is they, you know, destroyed major assets in the United States, the Pentagon. They killed almost 5,000 Americans. I'm sorry, it does not get any more clear. Don't try and muddy up the waters. And don't talk to me right now about Jerusalem. If they'd wanted to hit Jerusalem, then they could have fought the Jews. But they didn't. They hit us. Wildcard Line, you're on the air. Hi.
3: Hi, Art. Listen, I'm a longtime listener, huge fan.
2: Thank you.
3: I want to say a few things. First of all, God bless America. I can't say that loud enough and strongly enough. Our country has been attacked, and this is just an incredible and terrible thing that has happened. I also want to say that you are a true patriot. I've listened to you over the years. I agree 1,000% with what you're saying. That last caller was completely insane. It doesn't even, I can't even imagine how someone can feel.
2: Trust me when I tell you, trust me that more people will be saying this as time goes on. Now that attention will turn from the specific act that was done and the horror and the shock.
3: It's ridiculous.
2: They're going to talk. You're going to hear more and more of this kind of stuff. It's Israel.
3: Art, there is a weapon that you have, and I'm so happy to get through. I prayed to get through. There's a weapon, Art, that you have that our military does not have. We know, you know, I know, and I know that the experts know this, that these terrorists are gunning for us again. They're going to keep coming until they cannot come anymore.
2: You got it.
3: Now, there's one thing, Art Bell, that you are the master of and the genius of, and I know that you can contribute to this, and that is these guests that you have had over the years, the remote viewers, the psychics, the prophets,
2: yep,
3: the prognosticators, and the futurists. Art, we need to have these people on. Without naming the specific ones, but the top ones that you have, and they need to pull out all the stops for us. They need to predict, and they need to go into all their research and their abilities to tell us what's coming. I believe these people. I know, in fact, there's one guest, and
2: we right,
3: know
2: well,
3: who's called for what did happen in a general way.
2: Yeah, I know.
3: And Art, I know that you can contribute to this, to the safety of this country, and I'm calling a challenge that you can meet yourself to please. Please have these people on and ask them specifically how to combat these people, where they're hiding.
2: All right. I've already done that, sir. Listen, I'll tell you right off the bat that I talked to

0: Ed Dames, who I've got scheduled for next Wednesday. Now, listen to me carefully, everybody. What we do on this program, I've got a full week of guests scheduled next week. But with the following caveat. If the United States mounts an attack, I will disassemble all guests who are scheduled. That caveat being in place, I would assume there's at least a possibility that for a period of time we'll get back to some of the things we normally do here. Ed Dames is scheduled on Wednesday, moved from this last Wednesday to the following Wednesday. And I had a conversation with him on the phone earlier tonight that just scared the hell out of me. Really scared the hell out of me. And in terms of where they are, Ed Dames has already supplied a drawing of specifically and exactly where bin Laden is and from where this attack was mounted. But he has had further things to say unto me, earlier in the day today that just were really, really frightening, and I would have to give a lot of thought to whether I would air these things or not. We may. East of the Rockies, you're on the air. Hello.
1: Hello?
0: Hello.
1: Hi.
0: Hi.
1: Oh, I'm sorry. I didn't know I was on. Well, first of all, thanks for having me.
0: Sure.
1: And again, I'd just like to thank the whole...
0: Where are you, sir?
1: I'm a firefighter from New York City.
0: Oh, all right.
1: I was there at the 93 bombing, and shortly after that, I joined the Air Force, did crisis and recovery for them, and went back to the New York City Fire Department about 2 years ago. Thanks to the whole nation for what they're doing, standing behind us and all that. You had a caller a little while ago saying that cop saying why he wasn't allowed in there.
0: Yes.
1: Well, one of the reasons that is at the present time.
0: Well, now he didn't exactly say he wasn't allowed. He said, if you're referring to the one I think you are, he in fact got there. Are you talking about the one that got there? And he said there's really nothing that we could do.
1: No, the one prior to that, about an hour ago.
0: Okay. All right.
1: A police officer went down there and they said no, we'll go back home. His senior officers wouldn't let him go down there, even on his off-duty time.
0: Yeah.
1: Well, the reason is, it's still a rescue site. When it comes to rescues, there's so much debris over there. You have to be trained, because if you lift the wrong block...
0: But again, I said to a caller not that long ago that, gosh, they've got stockbrokers in there, volunteering and down
1: not
0: there working
1: time.
0: Well, they did a day or so ago. You're saying that's changed?
1: That's changed. Oh, yeah. Now it's mostly engineers and trained rescue personnel.
0: Gotcha.
1: Because if you lift the wrong block and everything else goes crashing down, we might still have one person down there dead.
0: Yep.
1: So it's only trained personnel that are allowed up there. And even a lot of firefighters are being sent back, the ones who don't have enough experience.
0: Okay. That makes absolute sense. End of story. I mean, that just makes sense.
1: Oh, absolutely. And just thanks again for the whole... in the nation and the world for standing behind us. We lost a lot of brothers and sisters out there, both firefighters and cops and EMTs, too.
0: Yeah, we sure did.
1: And we need a nation behind us at this time.
0: Well, that you've got. Boy, do you have a nation behind you. Boy, has this nation rallied. And boy, is this nation angry. Holy smokes, is this nation angry. And it's righteous anger, too. Make no mistake about it, and don't brook any silliness about Jerusalem. It's what's happened to us, as in U.S., and we'll go take care of business. And in this case, it's probably going to be a war, and there are many, many repercussions to that. Hello there, west of the Rockies, you're on the air.
2: Yes, Art. This is Mike in Seattle.
0: Hi, Mike.
2: I listen on Como 1000.
0: Yes, sir.
2: And I'd like to let them know that I'm happy they brought back what amounts to a pre-feed of the show, even though it doesn't direct, there is a gap of a few hours between that and your live show.
0: But it's still kind of neat that people are, during the day, are getting an introduction to what we do here at night.
2: That's right.
0: Yeah.
2: I've got a few quick little points, and then I'd like you to give your opinion on something. But first of all, I saw something on MSNBC yesterday that one of the suspects in Germany had actually said they tried to warn the Secret Service that this was going to happen, and I haven't heard anything more about that.
0: So the Germans have said, yes.
2: Yes, and also yesterday you had an Australian caller that said, we need to stamp out this train of thought that leads to these type of things, but the nature of democracy is that people are allowed to think what they want.
0: Right.
2: So that would be rather hard to do. And one thing that I've never understood, you know, I've thought about this for years and years with these airliners that go down, and you know, and there's always this hunt for the black boxes, and you know, it's, you know, many of them that go down in the ocean, of course, they're never going to find it, you know, in thousands of feet of water. I've always wondered why there isn't some kind of system, which to me would, I would feel, you know, I feel would be rather simple, to have some kind of short burst transmissions or a continuous transmission of this information and have it recorded somewhere instead of waiting to find a black box.
0: Yeah. In the satellite age, that may very soon be possible. We now have satellites that don't require extremely high power, and they would really be the only answer to almost continuous, uninterrupted monitoring of what's going on. But yes, I agree with you. I think it can be done, and we're probably on the verge technologically of being able to do it. But it would require satellites.
2: Well, there, if I remember right, within the last year or so, there was some company that had a whole system of satellites up there that they were trying to sell because they couldn't afford to use them.
0: Yes, yes, that's right. Then they were going to crash them back to Earth. Then somebody came along and had an idea and saved them. They're orbiting satellites. They're called polar orbiters. And it was for a telephone system. You're right. I don't know. That might be an idea. I would think that or geosynchronous. It's all a good thought. I mean, you're exactly right. Could be done.
2: And the thing I really wanted your opinion on is has to do with big business. And fundamentally, I feel that big business does what Osama bin Laden has done. When they have their number crunchers tell them, well, it'll cost us $250 million, say, you know, as an example, to fix a certain problem, but it'll only cost us, say, $200 million to pay off for the people that are killed because of defects in our cars or in our plants, that, like the one in India that killed 38,000 people or 36,000 people.
0: Well, I see how you're making the moral case.
2: Yeah, we don't have the death penalty for these people, you know, which I wish there was harsher penalties, you know. I mean, money does not hurt them as much as, you know,
0: sir, do you believe Bhopal, for example, was a conscious act to kill people?
2: Well,
0: do you really believe that?
2: You don't really believe that, do you? Not a conscious act. Well,
0: then there's a difference, isn't there?
2: Well, if they don't spend the money to put safeguards in place to fix things.
0: There's a big difference. Just like there's a big difference between murder and manslaughter.
2: Well, yeah.
0: Okay. Thank you very much. There is that much difference. Has to do with intent. Now, come on. Think about it, folks. What were they trying to do? What was bin Laden trying to do? He was trying to kill as many innocent civilians as he could kill with what he had. He sure did accomplish that, didn't he? Almost 5,000 Americans, twice the number that were killed at Pearl Harbor, were killed by this man. And he was trying to do exactly that. That was his original intent. Well, there's a big difference, isn't there? So, at worst case, in the kind of corporate screw-up that you're talking about, maybe you get to manslaughter. Probably not. In the case of bin Laden, it's called murder. Actually, it's called mass murder. West of the Rockies, you're on the air. Hello.
3: Yeah, this is Steve. I'm calling from Los Angeles.
0: Hello, Steve.
3: You know, like everybody else, I'm really upset about this, but I want to say something here. This is not a time for us to hold a town hall meeting with the terrorists so that we can feel their pain. It is not time for us to run our response to this terrorism through focus groups so we can find the response that's the most politically correct.
0: Actually, you know, I kind of like your idea. Why don't we do that? They'd probably buy into it. We'll have a big town hall meeting in Kabul. You know, we'll just, in their capital, we'll have a big town hall meeting. We'll get all the terrorists down there so we could feel their pain, and then we'll bring a SEAL team in, and that'll be that.
3: Well, you know, it really disturbs me a couple of things.
0: Maybe we could send Ted Koppel over, then they'd really believe it.
3: Well, that's another issue. But, you know, what really disturbs me is all of these politicians that are suddenly so patriotic. I mean, there they are, they're singing all these patriotic songs on the steps of the Capitol. You know, I bet a few of them had to have a briefing on what words to say prior to that event, because I'm almost certain that some of them didn't even know what the words were. You know, and suddenly these people are so patriotic, and I just want the American people to understand this, that these people who are in power now, who are our government, who are charged with our protection, they did nothing. After 1993, when the terrorists tried to bring down the World Trade Center, they did nothing. You know, and I found out the other day on the website, WorldNet Daily, that the Clinton administration sold the Taliban, who is in charge over there in Afghanistan and who's harboring this Osama bin Laden, the Clinton administration sold the Taliban encryption technology against the advice of the Defense Department.
0: Oh, and Stinger missiles and lots of other things.
3: Yeah, well,
0: they were fighting the Soviets, that's true.
3: Well, it's believed that this encryption technology was used by these terrorists.
0: But remember, sir, we deal arms to the entire world.
3: Yeah, but you see my point. I mean, and my point is this, that a lot of people are coming out and saying, well, we need to change this, we need to change that, we need changes in policy. And well, I hope that the American people realize when we go to the polls the next election cycle that we need to make some changes of the people who are in Washington, D.C.
0: Well, good luck. That's all I can say. That's what they say every year, every election. We got to take out the old and put in the new. Those guys are no good. Same every election, right?
4: I know you deceive me, now here's a surprise.
0: New guy, same as the old guy. That's another song.

0: Well, all right, here we go. This would be an interesting call. John, I'm led to understand, is military or paramilitary and counterintelligence-wise. Would that be you, John?
1: Yes, sir.
0: Counterintelligence, huh?
1: Well, actually, I'm a former U.S. Army Special Forces, and I currently serve on the advisory board of the International Association of Counterterrorism and Security Professionals, or IACSP.
0: That would qualify you. All right. What's on your mind?
1: Oh, I've been listening to your show. I unfortunately have never heard it before, and I was quite interested in it. And I've heard a number of the callers talking about how to physically secure an aircraft better or different things you can do to it.
0: Right.
1: And this is an area that I've explored quite a bit because many of the people I've taught courses to, this is a realm of concern. First thing I wanted to state is that changing the FAA regulations or the physical security of our passenger aircraft really will not prevent a lot of these attacks. The fact that these people got on the aircraft, the fact that they were using box cutters and so forth is more of an incidental thing. The larger issue is the fact that they did get training to fly these planes in our own country. The other issue being that they had to have had a lot of information about flights, and they had to have known what planes were going where, how much fuel they'd have, and so forth. So
0: I'm sure.
1: This is a larger issue. And the prevention of this truly is not by making a lot more rules and regulations and giving up our freedoms.
0: But some of the ideas that have been talked about, sir, it does seem to me are just common sense. For example, making the bulkhead and the door between the pilot and the back of the plane, the pilot's more secure. That makes sense.
1: That part would be good.
0: Okay.
1: Everything that goes on behind that door, though, there's what they're doing now is pretty much fine, and there's been a number of people gone on the air, various TV networks that actually have expertise in this area, and what we'd all like to maybe let your readers and your people visiting your website and listening to your show know is that intelligence overseas by our government is truly our best defense. It's our outer perimeter. While we're sleeping at night, these people are working hard, albeit it's expensive, to prevent these things before they even get to our soil. Mm-hmm. And it was at the end of the Cold War that there was a number of people in the political arena and in Congress were trying to de-emphasize or even dismantle intelligence.
0: Actually, they did dismantle intelligence by to the tune of about half, I think, during the Carter administration, and that clearly needs to be built back up again.
1: Yes, sir, and this could be part of why we saw what happened this week. The other thing, and this is more in the political realm, is that we've seen the past 8 years of bungling of our foreign policy, and particularly we did stir up a couple of those hornet's nests overseas. For all we know, this may have been retaliation for that.
0: Well, that's true. There are hornet's nests that we have been involved in, no question about it. As far as this being retaliation for it, off scale.
1: It's really no way to know at this point. I would like to emphasize, though, that a lot of people are very upset, and a lot of times it does cloud our thought process. But looking at internal security measures in the United States, unless people in this country want to end up like Israel or certain other countries, we really need to sit back and look at this, and particularly the big picture. But if we do emphasize and recreate our intelligence community and give them what they need
0: to do
1: their job, we'll see less of this, and we can deal with this decisively and even quietly sometimes overseas.
0: With that, I agree utterly. Believe me. There's nothing more valuable than human intelligence gathered on the ground. It is expensive. It is dangerous. But it's very effective. First-time caller line, you're on the air.
2: Thank you for taking my call, Mr. Bell. I appreciate it.
0: Sure.
2: A couple of years ago, I had the honor of being in Pahrump. I'm a truck driver, and I brought a load of groceries up to the Smith store there.
0: Did you really? Well, we depend on you guys.
2: What my thought was, there's been a lot of talk of the different airlines and stuff that were involved, and something that came to my mind was, as a truck driver, what would keep one of these groups from loading 44,000 pounds of whatever explosive in a trailer?
0: Nothing.
2: And having almost the same effect. They wouldn't even have to really crash into anything. Pull up, drop the trailer, take off, and they're gone.
0: Yeah, isn't that what roughly occurred in Oklahoma?
2: Yeah, with Timothy McVeigh. But
0: right.
2: There you're looking at a U-Haul trailer.
0: Right. One of those big trucks, they'd really haul a lot of it, wouldn't they?
2: Well, yeah, you're looking at anywhere from 43 to 45,000 pounds.
0: Right. So if there are lots of people out there who are determined to, for example, give their own lives in whatever cause they think they're giving it for, it's going to be real hard to stop, short of becoming, as that man said, an Israel, you know, with people with submachine guns walking around everywhere, and security tighter than, I'd better not draw a parallel here, tight, real tight. So unless we want to become that, we're going to have to figure out another way.
2: And you know, there are, one thing I noticed, even my first year out, I've been driving for 10 years now, and one thing I noticed my first year out were how many foreigners there are driving semis in the United States.
0: Yes.
2: And there are people from Germany, a lot of people from the Middle East. I mean, there's a whole lot more people driving trucks cross country in the United States from the Middle East than a lot of people realize.
0: Well, you certainly have comforted me, and for that I thank you. thanks a lot. Listen, my wife and I were just talking about it. One of the things said earlier tonight on one of those crawls below CNN or one of the channels was that the two targets were the targets that we have now seen destroyed and partially destroyed, and also sporting events. Wonder if any of you saw that. Sporting events, too. And we like sporting events. In fact, I've got a ride to the next Super Bowl in New Orleans. And just exactly how comfortable are we all going to be going into really big crowds? I was at the last Super Bowl. We went to the last one. It was great. Even if it was not a great game, being there for Super Bowl, you know, it was really something. And I'm going to get an opportunity to go to the next one, probably. And so you got to think about it. How do you feel walking into a really big crowd these days, being in a big city? Now that the airlines are beginning to crank up again, will you ever quite look up in the sky at a jet in the same way? Maybe not. Maybe we've turned a page in a corner that we're not ever going to quite come back from again. Sort of a loss of innocence, you know. Wildcard Line, you're on the air. Hi.
3: Yeah, hi, Art. Kathy in Oklahoma City.
0: Hi, Kathy.
3: Hi.
0: We were just talking about Oklahoma City.
3: Yeah, we went through the Murrow building. But before I say what I'm going to say, I want to very strongly preface it with the fact that it is in absolutely no way meant to in any way detract from the actions of the passengers of Flight 93 and possibly the flight that went into the Pentagon that may have been diverted by passengers.
0: All right.
3: And it's not an indictment of the passengers who did not assist. It's not an indictment of the passengers who were victims on the other two flights. But it is an indictment on an attitude that's been developed over the past few decades of this do not resist. You know, if a robber wants your property, it's not worth your life.
0: Well,
3: you know?
0: All right, okay, all right. Hold on for a second. Hold on.
3: Yeah.
0: Let's analyze this a little bit.
3: Mm-hmm.
0: Airplanes have been getting hijacked for almost as long as I think there have been airplanes, right? Hijackings. It used to go to Cuba, remember that? All over the place, right? Now, pause. Wait, let me finish. In most cases, the proper course of action for any passenger or even crew member would be to not resist. Because in almost every case before, other than a couple I remember that were blown up on the runway, other than that, every other hijacking has always ended either peacefully or by the plane getting rushed and the hijackers getting killed. That's the way they've all ended, and the passengers inevitably have come out of them pretty much okay. So the reasoned action for a passenger would be to go along with it. In the case of Flight 93, they had information about what had already happened, so they knew what they were part of, didn't they?
3: Yeah, to me it just goes against every grain to not resist, though. Yeah, that whole do not resist an attacker of whatever kind.
0: But ma'am, this is new. I mean, mostly before this, the reasoned action would be to go along and live. Because you were going to live. It was going to be all right.
3: Yeah, to me it seems better. If you're going to go, though, take the sucker with you.
0: Yes, ma'am. Well, that's what they did on Flight 93. You see, they knew they were going to go one way or the other, and they decided they'd go the other. And if that's not worth a Medal of Honor, the civilian equivalent, at least, of the Medal of Honor, I would urge all of you to begin writing to your congresspeople, your senators, and it should begin immediately. The men of Flight 93, and the women, too, the passengers, who decided at the expense of their own lives, at the expense of their own families, some of those people, those men had two-year-olds, two-month-olds with them. They knew what was going to happen, and they decided it isn't going to happen. By God, this plane is going down, but it's not going down on the White House. It's not going down on Washington, D.C., and they deserve medals and a lot of recognition now. East of the Rockies, you're on the air.
4: Hello.
0: Hello.
4: How are you doing?
0: Okay.
4: I'm calling from Winnipeg, Canada.
0: Yes, Canada.
4: You haven't had many people from Canada on.
0: Well, not as many, but you can imagine right now that Americans, being very large in number and very concerned about all of this, are calling in at great rates.
4: Absolutely, but I want you to know that we are, you know, with you. We had ceremonies in Ottawa today that, you know, our Prime Minister said, you're our neighbors, you're our friends, you're like family. We're with you all the way.
0: Sir, I promise you, we really know Canada's with us, and you have demonstrated by action you are with us. You have taken care of Americans who couldn't get back home, thousands and thousands of them.
4: Well, the company I work for had 400 people working in Liberty Place there, right close to the Trade Center.
0: Yes, sir.
4: They all got out, thank God. But, you know, we were concerned, and we're with you all the way. So we want you to know that. But there's a number of other things I wanted to discuss with you. This person that called you tonight from Alaska.
0: Oh, yes.
4: About the flight that was brought down in Whitehorse,
0: yes.
4: Korea.
0: Yes.
4: Apparently it was a problem with the transponder. They hit the wrong button.
0: Well, that would be enough, since we know that in one case, one of the planes did turn its transponder off that left Boston. I can see on the heels of that occurring that any foreign plane coming in without a right transponder code, you'd have a lot of concern about that.
4: Right. Well, apparently they were down on fuel,
0: uh-huh.
4: But they hit the hijack button instead.
0: Well,
4: so that created a lot of problems.
0: That would really do the trick now, wouldn't it?
4: Yes.
0: Yeah.
4: And one thing that came to my attention that was sort of right up your alley, I thought, was that September the 11th was the New Year's celebration for the Coptic Church. I haven't heard anything about that.
0: So, you think they did it, whoever the Coptic Church is?
4: The Coptic Church is based in Egypt and is also in Ethiopia.
0: I'm just asking, what's the connection? Are you suggesting the Coptic Church has done this?
4: Ethiopia, I'm sure you're aware, there's a church in Ethiopia where they say they have the Ark of the Covenant.
0: Yeah, oh yes. And they guard it, yes. Sad.
4: And
0: it is sad.
4: The Coptic Church celebrates New Year's on September the 11th.
0: You already said that. I'm asking you, are you saying they did it?
4: Well, it just surprises me, or not? It just is curious to me that September the 11th is their New Year's.
0: Why is it curious? Unless you're suggesting they did it as a birthday surprise for us, I'm not sure what you're saying.
4: Well, I'm not...
0: I mean, a lot of other stuff has happened on September 11th throughout history.
4: Well, I'm sure, yeah.
0: So, I appreciate the call, but you could connect a lot of stuff. September the 11th. Yes, indeed, September the 11th. I don't think that there's any firm connection yet to the date as and any significance for the event. West of the Rockies, you're on the air. Hello.
5: Hi.
0: Hi.
5: My name is Ryan, first-time caller.
0: Hello, Ryan.
5: Enjoying the broadcast so far. I just wanted to bring something up. I've been watching the news here, and, you know, as everyone else has, and I noticed there's been reports that the Albanian government has said that they're warning Muslims around the world of a a holy war, and that they will attack any bordering countries that sponsor a U.S. invasion.
0: Mm-hmm.
5: This just recently, and I know this is like contradictory to what they've been saying, denying that they're involved. And the other thing, I'll
0: say it again. When you roll these war dice, you never know really where it's going or who's going to ultimately be involved or what you're really getting into. It's a big thing
5: right.
0: to do.
5: Right. I understand that. I mean, I firmly support a U.S.
0: Absolutely.
5: U.S. action.
0: Yep.
5: And the other thing, a lot of these people that I've been talking to don't realize, they keep saying, oh, it's just going to be another, you know, Middle East, Persian Gulf thing. But I don't think they realize that we're upon probably one of the largest wars we've seen since World War II, if not larger. Because I've been hearing things different places on the internet, you know, and I've heard some other broadcasters say it about some talks between the Chinese government and the Talibanian government and some of the agreements they've had.
0: Yes.
5: And I wonder if the Muslims that did this had the tenacity to do this without having some sort of large backing country.
0: No, I don't think anybody really believes that. I think that we all believe there was official involvement. And that's why the president has been saying the kinds of things that he's been saying, obviously, because they do believe that. You know, a war with these religious extremists has been almost a given for me for years. I've been knowing it was inevitable, only a matter of when.
5: Yeah, I guess that's true, but I think that they have something up their sleeve that a lot of people don't think they have, and they're going to show that card.
0: Well, that's part of rolling those war dice, sir.
5: They have something up their sleeve, and I just think this is going to be a lot bigger than a lot of people realize.
0: Well, they might even have something that would cause clicks if you held the right instrument near it up their sleeve, you know?
5: Yeah. And, you know, one thing, my father, he's a retired reservist, and he was over in Germany years ago, and a lot of my uncles have been in the military.
0: Okay, we don't have a lot of time now.
5: Okay, the other thing he was saying is that this is going to be a war that's going to be fought on our home front. That when we attack them, they're going to attack us here, and we're going to feel it. And that's one thing that people have to realize.
0: Well, I think they do because it's already begun, hasn't it? Big time. It's already happened. It's a done deal. What's coming is a done deal. Although we don't quite know what lies directly ahead. Something does.

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1: Remember, folks, that's toll-free internationally. I sure wish I understood the fascination I have for this record. It's got me so hooked. And it always has. Unlike anything else he's ever done. This, of course, is Elvis Presley. There was just something about this song. Can't put my finger on it. Well, all right. Let's continue. Here is a stewardess, and I guess she's been a stewardess a long, long time. A flight attendant, actually. 29 years. That's a long time.
2: Yes, it is.
1: How come stewardesses and flight attendants aren't required to wear miniskirts anymore, the way they used to when you started?
2: Well, a lot of us are getting older, Art.
1: You don't have to answer that. Anyway.
2: You're right, though. I was back in 1972 when I began to fly. Our skirts were 15 inches from our waist to the hem, and we wore go-go boots.
1: God, that was when flying was fun. How things change, huh?
2: Yes. Definitely.
1: What you have something to offer us, I think, in terms of how y'all are instructed with regard to a hijacking?
2: Well, I wish that I could explain this to the general public, but I love your audience, and I hope that they're very astute, and I hope that I can at least clarify some of the things that have been discussed. We are given approximately 2 hours every year in terrorist training, and it's basically based on the 1970s model of aviation's dealing with hijackers, which you hit it right on the head, Art, when you said it was basically some nut wanting to go to Cuba, and if you just let him have his way, everybody would be fine, and you'd fly back to the U.S. with, you know, some cigars and a T-shirt from Havana. That happened to me when I'd been flying 3 years.
1: It's kind of like, you know, somebody getting robbed. I mean, is it worth dying for your pocketbook or your wallet? Yes. Everybody says no.
2: Exactly. And in the past, I'd say since about the mid-'80s, they began to stress the dangers involved with the extremist fundamentalist Islamics, and giving us specific training. But really, the way of handling them didn't change that much. And I'm just going to give you the basics of what we have been told to do and what we have been trained, and that is a procedure that's known in the airline business as the common strategy. And that consists of identifying the demands of the hijacker, relaying those to the cockpit, and at that point, number all male flight attendants, and you know nowadays there are quite a few male flight attendants, all male flight attendants are to immediately remove their wings, remove their tie, take their jacket off, and quietly get into a passenger seat and never to be heard of again.
1: Makes sense.
2: The rest of the flight.
1: Makes sense, sure.
2: They're seen as a threat to the control of the, I hate to keep referring to them as Islamics, but because I don't want to step on the toes of any group, but I'm told that
1: what has happened has happened.
2: It's
1: happened so far.
2: And then from that point, and we're also to do everything we can to discourage heroism from the passengers. And at that point, if the hijackers request that they have entrance to the cockpit, we are told that that is what we're supposed to do. And that is, I assume, what was done on probably the first two flights.
1: Right.
2: And I believe that had the passengers on the third flight not received the information by way of their cell phones and the airphones.
1: Then it would have gone the same way.
2: It would have gone the same way.
1: Sure.
2: Exactly. And I don't think we should denigrate the people on the first two flights as being cowards.
1: Right.
2: I don't really think they knew what they had in store for them until they were pretty darn close to the point of impact.
1: I agree completely. And what they did was incredible.
2: They did. I'm very in awe, and of course it's put quite a pall on our industry. And I can tell you, there's a lot of very nervous flight attendants right now.
1: But I've heard that the airline industry could be down by half this year. It could be the worst year for airlines in the history of airlines.
2: Absolutely. I was took part in a conference call with our CEO and some people from all the different departments today, and they sound like they're depending upon this federal aid to help them to they've lost approximately $10 million an hour for the 3 days that they were completely down.
1: Well, I've got a question for you. In light of what just happened and what obviously everybody would now be suspicious of in any further hijacking, how do you imagine that the training you received would be modified now?
2: I believe it's being modified as we speak, and
1: sure
2: I think that we are all going to get an in-base, more or less crash course within the next 4 weeks, and then I believe we will be given a much more intensive training in our regular yearly 2 to 3 hours. But I think everyone is, it's clear. I spoke to several pilots today, and the number one thing on their mind right now is getting, as they put it, a door that will be at least give them 5 minutes to do something with the plane, to get the plane down somewhere, whether it's at a country airport somewhere or in a cornfield as a landing, but they want to have 5 minutes time. The problem with making it too secure, as in a bank vault, is they still have that fear that since crashes are more prevalent than hijackings, if you make it so secure, will they be able to get out in a crash?
1: Oh, that's a very, very, very good point. And now that almost 5,000 people have been killed, it seems, I think that possibility will probably, they'll have to find a way to make sure the pilots can get out.
2: Exactly.
1: Because I think that's what has to be done.
2: Well, there is supposed to be, they're talking right now with some military suppliers, and there is supposedly a non-breachable material that is a guarantee. If you have axes, you cannot penetrate it in less than 5 minutes.
1: Oh, we have those materials. Betcha.
2: Yes.
1: You betcha.
2: So I think you can look to see probably, because ALPA, they pretty much run the airlines, the pilots union. And if they make the statement that we're not going to continue to fly unless you upgrade our equipment and do it within the next 30 days, that we won't be flying.
1: I'm not surprised. I'm not surprised at all. And I look for it to occur. I bet it's those changes, as you say, they're getting dictated right now. I appreciate your call so much.
2: Oh, thank you, Art.
1: Thank you. Take care. That was Chris, a flight attendant. That's a long time, 29 years. First time caller line, you're on the air. Hello.
3: Hi, Art.
1: Hello.
3: My name's John. I'm from Long Island, New York. Born and bred New Yorker.
1: Yes, sir.
3: Worked in New York, and I've kind of lived through this past week with a lot of other New Yorkers. Yes. And I just wanted to reply to something that you were talking about earlier about going to sports events.
1: Oh, yes.
3: And part of the nation getting back to a sense of normalcy,
1: right.
3: I guess. I don't know if you've heard what Major League Baseball is planning to do, as well as other sporting events.
1: Yeah, everything's almost canceled through the weekend.
3: Well, as far as resuming,
1: oh,
3: planning something pretty big from what I've heard, and I wish I could take part in it, but Unfortunately, I've also heard that, and I'm researching it now on the Internet, that we in New York will unfortunately not be able to take part. All uniforms on major sporting teams are now going to have American flags, apparently, stitched onto them.
1: Uh-huh.
3: And as far as baseball goes, I've heard that all Major League Baseball games, when they resume, will be handing out American flags to all.
1: Yeah, well, I've also heard there'll be a hell of a lot more security.
3: Yeah.
1: And apparently, it was, some information did reach the government that indicated sporting events would be a target.
3: Really?
1: Yeah.
3: Wow.
1: So, well, so it scrolled on CNN earlier.
3: I would still go. I was dying to go, you know, as a show of support and wave a flag at a baseball game and get it televised and get that message out there, too. That,
1: well, after the weekend, sir, after the weekend. Wildcard Line, you're on the air. Hello.
4: Hi, Art. This is Andy from Largo, Florida.
1: Hi, Andy.
4: Good to talk to you. Listen, in reference to the Pat Robertson and the Falwell statement.
1: Oh, yes.
4: What a stunningly arrogant and prejudiced comment. Both of those men, before they ran their mouth, should have thought maybe they had a gay doctor somewhere in their life that helped them or their kids save their life or get them through a sickness.
1: I know, it's incredible. What you they know, said is incredible. I've seen them do this before. I've seen them level outrageous stuff at outrageous moments just to get attention. In my opinion, it's just to get the headlines. They know how to do it. They know how to create the headlines. They say something so incredible, so that makes you so damn angry, and they get headlines. And they've done this a number of times.
4: Well, it's disgusting. Say, I never had a cat, and I got a kitten in June, and I'm going to tell you, Art, cats, I swear to God, they can read your mind.
1: Yeah,
4: I love my cat. She's so affectionate, and she knows exactly what I'm thinking.
1: They also have really good hearing. Have you noticed, sir, the sound associated with their food can be heard from one end of the house to the other. In a way a human could never hear it, you open a can just the right way, and you can bring a cat out of anywhere, from any distance.
4: Mm-hmm.
1: Even sometimes cats that aren't yours.
4: Oh, yeah, definitely. Well, she's gorgeous. She's a very beautiful cat. And I'm sorry you've had back problems. We've all been through a lot. And this, as far in reference to the New York City bombing or the Trade Towers thing, it's so shocking. It comes in waves. Or, you know, I'll be sitting here 1 minute, I'm fine. The next minute, it's did it really happen? And to close, I really think, Art, something's going to happen that's so big. I don't know what it is, but I've had a feeling ever since, well, for a few years. I mean, your book is fascinating, and Evelyn Paglini and Ed Dames, and I'd like to hear all their opinions, too, coming up.
1: You'll get them. Thank you.
4: Listen, God bless you, Art, and take care of yourself.
1: Take care, my friend.
4: Bye-bye.
1: East of the Rockies, you're on the air without a lot of time. Hi.
5: Oh, I'm sorry, Art. Very little time. This is Keith from Hamilton, Ontario.
1: Yes, Keith.
5: I had a couple of questions for you, but two people stole my thunder about baseball and Falwell.
1: Yes.
5: But there's a lot of false alarms, like with bomb threats to schools, large buildings, business, and such. Do you believe it's still terroristic tactics, or do you think there's a lot of sadistic Joe Blows out there just trying to scare us more?
1: Yeah, there's a lot of sadistic Joe Blows, but I believe there are terrorists of this particular group still here, still who are going to try something. I think it is not over, and our own government just virtually said that earlier in the day. It is not over. They are still here, and we've got to think about that.
5: Is that true? There were 90 in one day in New York? 90 bomb threats in New York in one day?
1: You know, I'm not aware of that, and I think probably a present policy is not to talk publicly about bomb threats if you can avoid it. Now, obviously, when you have to evacuate the Capitol building and all the senators and the congresspeople and so forth are bounced out onto the lawn on their ears, you're not going to hush that one up.
5: Yeah.
1: But I really think for the most part, that when they can avoid it, they don't even mention that it occurred, because it does cause copycat stuff.
5: Yeah. Can I ask you very quickly as well, my baseball, I was going to ask you.
1: Okay.
5: I just think that they have us beat. You know what I mean? I mean, I know the players are probably all negative in the thoughts of playing, but this is also holding us down big time by saying we beat you there too. And if we resemble the games, if they all start, you know, once a bomb threat is in the building, everyone clears out and they win there too. I like the way the WWF went about it on Thursday. They still held their show, and they said, you know, to hell with Afghanistan, you know.
1: Well, there is always that argument that the terrorists are having some sort of victory, but I think in this case the public safety outweighed the majority of it, because these people pretty obviously were real serious, and if they'd do it once, they'd certainly do it again. You've got to take that into account, at least for safety, right?
5: Yes.
1: Okay, sir. Thank you.
5: Thank you.
1: Take care. Listen, that's it, folks, for tonight. Next week, we return to the regular schedule. I thought this would be a grand way to say goodnight. Speaking of sporting events, good night.

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0: wide desert in the great American Southwest. I bid you all good evening, good afternoon, good morning, whatever the case may be in the time zone in which you reside. Every single one of them covered by this program, Coast to Coast AM. Leading it for the weekend version, I'm Art Bell. How you doing? Great to be here. Great to be escorting you through the weekend. We're about to examine the world news very quickly. And, you know, isn't there a newspaper that has a slogan that goes, all the news that's fit to print? Well, I too wonder about this bad news thing. I mean, it's nothing but bad news, of course. And does that mean that good news, there is good news, but it's not fit to print? I've often wondered about that. Anyway, you be the judge as you listen. Vienna. Ukrainian presidential candidate Viktor Yushchenko was poisoned with dioxin, according to doctors Saturday, adding that the highly toxic chemical could have been put in the opposition leader's soup, producing severe disfigurement and partial paralysis of his face. It's awful. I've seen it. It's absolutely awful. Yushchenko was in satisfactory condition, was expected to be released from a Vienna private clinic Sunday or perhaps Monday, and he'll go right back on the campaign trail in the Ukraine. So the pictures are incredible, just incredible, what they did to this man.
1: 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And now, Art Bell.

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1: ...58-page medical dossier to Palestinian officials in Ramallah. No diagnosis or reason has been given for Arafat's death, coming from the French. And it is suggested perhaps that's why he went to the French, because they would refuse steadfastly to ever report the cause of death. Insurgents pressed their attack on U.S. troops, and Iraq's security forces Saturday killed five Iraqi police officers, wounded 14 American soldiers, in what seems to be just a relentless effort to take these elections, the coming elections, off, you know, derail them. We'll see. President Bush will make air pollution a top priority in Congress early next year, starting with an aggressive push to build support for his pollution-cutting plan, according to senior administration officials. At the same time, the administration will hold off no later than March on a rule to cut pollution from power plants and such. So they're beginning to notice, and well they should, because the news that is not carried by the mainstream press is the news I'll have in a moment, and it suggests a very great deal indeed is going on. By the way, next hour, we're going to have Dr. Brian Weiss on, and he's going to be talking about, the next life, what happens after we die. And Stuart in Toronto, Canada, Fast Blast me. You can do that, by the way, up on the website. Go to Fast Blast and fire me a question. Art, I'd be really grateful if you could answer this. Afterlife. From what you've heard regarding past life experiences and people like last week's guests, scientists weighing the facts, do you believe in the existence of afterlife or not? Thanks, Stuart. Well, hard question, Stuart. I'll tell you, I think I lean toward believing there is indeed an afterlife for a lot of reasons, most having to do with all the interviews I've done with very rock-solid people, like tonight's guest, I might add. I mean, if you're trying to figure the whole question out yourself, you might want to listen tonight, because that's exactly what we're going to talk about. A very renowned scientist who has sort of stumbled into this himself. Dr. Brian Weiss was doing some hypnotherapy, I believe, and ran into past lives. I mean, just boom. I mean, you're in the course of research trying to help a patient, and you run into something like this, and what do? Do you ignore it, or do you begin to explore it, as any scientist should, and figure out what in the heck is going on? That's what he did, and the results of his research are pretty astounding. So stay tuned, as the saying goes. Now, the rest of the news. Also not particularly good, mysterious tremors beneath the San Andreas Fault near the quake-prone town of Parkfield, and oh, it is, are shaking the Earth's brittle crust far below the region where earthquakes normally would strike. This is very deep stuff, folks, and scientists say they cannot understand what's happening or what the motions might mean. Seismic researchers are monitoring these strange vibrations closely, but whether the faint underground tremors, termed chatter, interesting term by some seismologists,

0: portend an increased likelihood of a big quake in the area remain unresolved. A puzzle. Robert Nandu, the geophysicist at the U.S. Berkeley Seismological Laboratory, has charted more than 110 of these weird faint vibrations since they were first detected by the lab's high-resolution seismic network in Parkfield 3 years ago. What concerns him and his colleagues is that the epicenter of the great 1857 Fort Tejon earthquake, whose magnitude has been estimated at 7.8 to 8, was located almost exactly where they are now detecting these deep tremors. So you make up your own mind, but the earth seems to be like a rattlesnake, which rattles its tail just prior to demonstrating its displeasure with your presence. Does? I don't know. You decide for yourself. The media in this country is strange. A story as big as the world's changing climate, and somehow, by and large, they've managed to ignore it. The following from unknowncountry.com, Whitley Strieber's webpage. Despite the fact that the brutal number involving the temperatures, summer heat of 2003, brought with it the highest weather-related death toll in European history. You would think that would be worthy, wouldn't you? The highest weather-related death toll in European history. Did you know that? The catastrophe was largely ignored by the U.S. media. Estimates of dead range from 22 to 35,000, and now a scientific group is warning that such summers could become the norm, and not just in Europe. Until now, it's been impossible to tell the degree to which heat generated by human activity might be responsible as opposed to natural weather processes. However, Peter Scott of the UK Meteorological Office Hartley Center and Dastone and Miles Allen of Oxford University have been able, using extremely detailed data from thousands of different temperature sensors located all across Europe, to determine this. And their findings are sobering indeed. After building a detailed computer model of the way the weather pattern built until it was recorded as the hottest summer in 500 years, and possibly the hottest summer in recorded history in Europe, the researchers found that most, if not all, of the extra heat came from human activity. Now, it's pretty severe. When the weather in Europe is the hottest in 500 years, this probably means something. Here's another interesting headline. Same source. Bizarre weather slams Japan yet again. 17 typhoons in one season, followed by earthquake after earthquake, has caused frightened Japanese to drive up the price of gold because they're buying it against hard times ahead. Now, more extreme weather has struck the island nation, bringing gale-force winds, a sudden extreme temperature increase that's unprecedented in the climatic history of that country. At 11:29 a.m. yesterday, listen to this, folks, the temperature in Tokyo rose 77 degrees Fahrenheit from 38 degrees in just a few minutes, breaking a record for sudden temperature rise in the city set back in 1923. Now, this was accompanied by 90-mile-per-hour gales in central Tokyo earlier in the morning, marking the highest wind speeds they have ever recorded there. 12 people were injured, air and rail transport paralyzed, drivers urged to stay off roadways, and there were widespread power outages. Citizens in northern areas were warned to expect extreme weather as the unseasonably powerful warm front causing the havoc continued to race northeast. Now, whether you believe that man's hand is involved in all of this, or you just believe it's a natural cyclical change that we're experiencing, I think you would agree with me, wouldn't you? And you might want to pipe up on this, that the Earth's weather is, it's changing radically and quickly. Now, you don't have to agree that it's because of greenhouse gases. I personally don't think it matters. what you believe, but if you agree that it is changing, then shouldn't we begin doing something about it now? I mean, perhaps fairly extreme measures, beginning to shift the agricultural centers, planning for what's going to happen. I wonder if our government at its very highest levels is beginning to get reports suggesting that all of this indeed may be underway, and what our government in secret, because that's how they do their work, is preparing for it. I don't know. I just know I read these reports and it seems conclusive to me. Now, sure enough, Brokaw and, well, Brokaw's gone, all of the network, speaking heads are just not talking about this stuff. Doesn't mean it's not happening. Doesn't mean that you shouldn't be considering it, but the mass media, for some reason, is under-reporting or not reporting what's going on around us. Pretty serious, I would say. All right, we are about to do open lines. And that means anything you want to talk about is okay. Any subject you would like to bring up is inbounds. So if you've got something you would like to get on the air and share with the rest of the audience, now would be the time, and you know the numbers. They are ever so slightly different on the weekends. We'll have an announcement here at the bottom of the hour. East of the Rockies, you're on the air. Hi.
1: Hi, this is Marcus from Kansas City.
0: Yo, Marcus.
1: Hey, I am so blessed to get through to you, Art.
0: Well, blessed to have you.
1: I just have it tonight, I guess. Hey, I'd like to, can I say a quick story? It's the Star today. It's about 30 words long. You want me to read it or just brief it?
0: The Star?
1: It's a weird news story about a physicist in Texas.
0: Yeah, okay, go ahead.
1: In November, the Federation of American Scientists revealed the existence of a recent U.S. Air Force paid study of psychic teleportation prepared by true-believing Nevada physicist Eric Davis, who wrote that moving oneself from location to location through mind power is quite real and can be controlled, unquote. Well, that was it. And I thought that was really interesting that this real scientist, I wonder
0: I would
1: if
0: say
1: you've heard of this guy.
0: Extremely interesting. I heard, no, but I've heard of the story. Thank you very much. Psychic teleportation. Now, they're not talking about remote viewing. They're not talking about leaving the body, you know, as it were. I mean, some sort of out-of-body experience. They're talking about actual physical teleportation achieved through the power of the mind. And that is a fairly radical statement, I would say, for any scientist to make, and absolutely fascinating, and one has to wonder. Certainly would save a lot on airfare and such, wouldn't it? And that hassle you have to go through when you fly. West of the Rockies, you're on the air.
2: Hi, Art.
0: Hello.
2: You know, I remember you saying some time back that George Norrie was thinking about not screening his phone calls. And I've noticed such a big difference between your open lines and his so-called open lines.
0: Well, I don't remember saying anything about that. George may have actually said something about it at some point or another, and I think he's gone through a couple cycles where he didn't screen. At any rate, as you can well testify,
2: you know,
0: because you just got on the air and you weren't screened, were you?
2: Well, I know, but that's with you, and you always have great open lines. I mean, I used to look forward back in the early 90s to your show when you'd do open lines almost every night. I mean, it was...
0: Well, to be fair here, look, I have never screened calls. It's just...
2: Yeah, but that was the strength of your show.
0: Well,
2: and
0: you know,
2: really,
0: to some degree, I
2: needed it when George started screening them.
0: Well, what can I say? I'm probably the only person in radio that doesn't screen calls.
2: Well, don't you think you should talk George into maybe...
0: No, it's absolutely, you know, that one's up to George. What George does is what George does. The show has been turned over to him during the week, and that's just the way it is. So if George wishes to do as the rest of the country does and screen, that's, you know, there's nothing wrong with that. It has always just been my habit to, I do things a little differently. I'm out here in the middle of nowhere, And so I run everything. You know, I run the commercials, I run the bumper music, I run virtually everything, and I've never screened my calls, just as a matter of habit. So there you are. But what George does is thoroughly up to George. And to be honest, what I do is the absolute exception to what most every other talk show host around the world does. I mean, it is the norm to have them screened. I have just always felt, what the hell? Just go to what's next. First-time caller line, in this case, you are next. Hello.
3: Hi, this is Rob from Chattanooga.
0: Hello, Rob.
3: I have listened to your show quite a bit. This is actually the first time I'm calling.
0: Yes, sir.
3: We are... I'm going to share some information that I received through my father roundabout.
0: All right.
3: But he worked for an aerospace company and is now retired, but did actually talk quite a bit about some of the secret things that are going on.
0: Okay, like what?
3: Well, some of the aerospace things out there that often are reported as UFOs that it's kind of interesting sometimes to hear about.
0: For example?
3: an aircraft that can... that is triangular in shape, virtually silent, that can hover and hit above Mach 1 in nearly instantaneous motion. Things like that.
0: Yes, I've seen one of those, thank you very much. And
3: quite a few people have. And it's pretty interesting to hear some of the sightings of them.
0: Well, yes, indeed. Many people have. But there is no record that I'm aware of anything that's even a black project that, you know, has sort of made the circulation of, hey, this is real out there, kind of like the F-117 before it, you know, before we got to see it for real.
3: Well, it was in service 5 years before they said it was. So that's, you know, you're probably not hearing about that today because they did their mock test flight.
0: Well, maybe you can tell me a little about it then. Wait a minute. What system of propulsion does this thing use?
3: It's a completely new type of system, and it's rumored that it came from potentially Area 51, something of that nature. But it's
0: okay. So you don't have specifics.
3: I don't have specifics. I've heard enough about it and heard enough and been told what to be able to look for in some of these when you get UFO sightings and things like that, to find out that it's technology that has been worked on now for roughly 10 years that people are coming out with UFO sightings on.
0: Well, that would make sense. Listen, if you...
3: Also in the weather, though.
0: The weather?
3: Yes. You speak of the strangeness of the weather.
0: Yes.
3: And I think what we have done is we have all but opened Pandora's box. Tale of a weather system, something that's located here in central United States, that they do to help morph the wave currents of weather to push storms off of the East Coast.
0: All right, sir. Thank you very much. Well, so far, North America, except the temperature changes, has been largely spared. However, the rest of the world is a disastrous mess, and we're not getting news about it.

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1: It sure is. Good day to you, everybody, whatever time of day it is. John in Post Falls, Idaho, blasts away at me. Come on, Art. We're getting tired of all this global warming crap. The Earth is cycling, and we can't do anything about it. You're just pushing your book and your fictional movie. Well, no. I wrote that book along with Whitley because it's what I believe is happening. The movie was just sort of a side benefit of that. And all that pushing stopped a long time ago. What I'm doing now is reporting. I'm reporting the conditions in the place where you, John, live. And if you find that uninteresting or boring, then I would be very interested to see what does excite you. Folks. Tomorrow night, by the way, Whitley Strieber and Dr. Roger Lear. And they're going to be on in the first hour talking about a piece that's been investigated, ostensibly a piece from the Roswell crash, and what's happened, some pretty amazing things with that investigation, and then James McCanney. So it's going to be all things told, a very, very interesting weekend. First time caller line, you are on the air. Hello.
2: Yes, it's Thomas from Michigan.
1: Yes, sir.
2: And we're talking about global warming, and I noticed I was on Robert Hoagland's website.
1: Richard Hoagland's.
2: Richard, okay, sorry. I think it's Enterprise something or other.
1: .com, EnterpriseMission.com, yes.
2: Okay. He has a hyperdimensional thing about hurricanes.
1: Uh-huh.
2: Several pages into that, he has evidence that every planet in the solar system is heating up.
1: Oh, yes. That would be... Look, there are two ways to look at this, sir. Thank you. One is that our sun has increased emissions. That would cause the heating of all the planets exposed to the sun. Another entirely possible scenario is that each of these planets, for some reason, perhaps even a hyperdimensional reason, I don't know, are in fact heating up. But there's evidence that things are melting away, what there is on Mars right now, and that they may all be heating up. So, yeah.
2: Okay, that was, you know, I just wanted to mention it.
1: All right, well, mention it you did. Either way, it's going on. And I don't, you know, again, it doesn't matter what model you follow, a hyperdimensional one, a sort of a man's hand one, or just a cyclical one. What's the diff? The fact of the matter is it's changing. And in order to adapt, and that is what we have to do, adapt. You see, it's really positive stuff I'm talking about here. I'm talking about living, adapting to what's going to happen. Whether we like it or not, that means growing crops where they will grow. That means, if necessary, moving people where it might become uninhabitable to places where it might. Moving them from places that might be underwater to places above ground. That kind of thing. Wildcard Line, you're on the air. Hello.
3: Art, an honor to speak to you once again.
1: And to you. Where are you, sir?
3: This is Matt, the security guard in Tampa.
1: Yes.
3: This is a story my niece told me. It sounds like a really bad sci-fi movie, but it's the truth. There was a couple that went to Mexico and picked up some souvenirs, brought them back home. One of these souvenirs was a cactus. So they're sitting at the house. One day they look at the cactus, and it starts to throb.
1: the cactus begins to throb.
3: Right. And they thought, this is rather abnormal behavior for a cactus. So they called a local nursery.
1: Yes.
3: The guy on the nursery at the nursery totally freaked out, said, get out of the house now. And then he called 911. Fire department shows up. These guys go in with level one chemical suits.
1: What?
3: Yeah.
1: Oh, man.
3: Okay.
1: All right, and here's this, is this cactus, I mean, when you say throbbing, do you mean like getting
3: like,
1: bigger?
3: Like it's breathing.
1: Like, oh, man.
3: Okay.
1: Yes, I guess.
3: They put the cactus in a chemical barrel, put the lid on it,
1: yes.
3: Take it out of town.
1: Uh-huh.
3: The thing explodes with millions and millions of little-bitty tarantulas.
1: Tarantulas?
3: Yes. Apparently, mommy tarantula goes in and makes a nest in the cactus and has all little baby tarantulas, and then when they start
1: getting ready to come. Can you imagine if that had gone off anywhere near anybody?
3: It would have ruined their whole weekend.
1: Exploding tarantula-filled cactuses. That's a new one, sir.
3: Thanks, Art.
1: You're very welcome. That's absolutely a new one. Can you imagine looking over at the corner of your room or just outside your house where you had carefully planted some big cactus, and it began throbbing? And, well, I guess now, having heard this, you would obviously know what's coming next. What a nightmare. Oh, east of the Rockies, you're on the air. Hello.
4: Hello, Art.
1: Hi.
4: I was going to call you last hour on this, and you turned right into the topic I was going to mention. It's really strange. When I used to live in Alaska, we had things happen there, and because Alaska's in a media black hole, never got reported, and we had a serial killer who did things in a strange way with an aircraft. It's never happened in the U.S. before, and maybe anywhere.
1: Right.
4: Never got reported. We had a volcano erupt, ash fall on Anchorage, never got reported. There was a big hurricane in Florida at the time, so that's kind of understandable. Florida, a lot more population. But, our media is telling us that we've only warmed up by 1 degree in 100 years. Don't worry. Some places in Alaska have warmed 9 degrees in the last 35 years. It's not reported except CBS News. And so, I lived in Colorado, in Denver, and never even owned a gun or fired a gun in her life, and they know it. She just happened to be in a car with the man who had killed a cop, and the guy killed himself, so they had to target her as the scapegoat, and everybody knows it. She can't get a pardon. No publicity in that nationally. If that had happened in L.A., it would be a big cause. All the celebrities would
1: Actually, are you aware, let's go back, to all the trees that are dying in parts of Alaska, and some of the strangest things going on. I know I lived in Alaska in Anchorage for 3 years.
4: Yes.
1: And it's not just Alaska, sir. It's the rest of the world.
4: Art, I have a conclusion to this, and I wanted to ask your opinion of this, just to ponder it. I've often thought since 9/11... If 9/11 had not occurred in such a photogenic way, in such a horrible photogenic way, in such a, something we thought could not happen with buildings falling, if it not had occurred in the media center of New York, if it had occurred in Alaska or North Dakota or somewhere, but if an equal number of people had died in a less visual fashion in a non-media place, what would have been the reaction? And I don't know the answer to that, and I would like your view on that.
1: Well, all right, things occur in the third world, for example. Forget Europe and industrial Asia. Things occur in the poorer parts of the third world where the number of deaths are just mind-boggling. In fact, and they are occasionally reported in the Western press, but almost as an addendum to the day's news. And so it's the way the media works, I guess. People are interested in what's most immediately around them, and so much less interested in what's 8 or 9 or 10,000 miles away. So maybe it's just a function of pretty much I don't care, or the newspapers, radio stations, television. People's eyes glaze over when they hear about these things, and it doesn't mean anything to them because it's not close to them. That's the only thing and only reason that I can think of that, all of these things get ignored by the world's press, the U.S. press. West of the Rockies, you're on the air. Hello.
5: Hi, good day to you. Just wanted to see what you thought about the suspension of disbelief or denial, which seems to be capturing so much of the media, when you look at the details about 9/11, all the, disconnect and all the bizarre behavior of the administration and, you know, all the Carlyle Group contracts and stuff. It just seems like there's enough information to call it a false flag recruiting project, with Al-Qaeda being the patsies and somebody else bigger and more evil, in a sense, just trying to put our globe into a jihad, which is forced upon us by the same kind of people that killed presidents and people like John Lennon and Martin Luther King. I think there's a lot of evidence out there that a lot of media just won't touch, and I just think the Constitution warrants more care and attention to the problem.
1: Well, I agree with you that there are a lot of things the media won't touch, no question about that. I probably disagree with you on the connection between, for example, who killed John Lennon and Martin Luther King and other world events. Those are not all connected, not in my mind anyway. There are an awful lot of people who leap beyond. I mean, the truth is bizarre enough. What's going on in the world right now is bizarre enough without having to imagine more complicated, less likely scenarios. I mean, stick with Occam's razor. What seems most likely is probably most likely. That's a, you know, prostitution of Occam's razor, but it's the general idea. The most likely thing is, well, the most likely thing. International Line, you're on the air. Hello.
6: Art, my name is Dave. I'm on Salt Spring Island, British Columbia.
1: BC, all right. Welcome to the program.
6: Thanks. Got one about a little scenario Ed Dames was talking about, the crop circle somehow correlating with safe zones for after the calamity of his kill shot.
1: Uh-huh.
6: And it comes to my idea of what crop circles are, sort of like the way magnetic tape works, a magnetic burst punches a pattern. And I was thinking with crop circles, it's almost like something that would want to send a message interdimensionally could send an energy burst into a pre-designated area, like a field, where the plants are lined up in a certain way, a real positive impression could be made. And then the orbs seen flying over them are like the playback head. Anyway, if Earth is slated for destruction, and these things are sending messages through time or some sort of dimension, they would want to ensure that the spots being used to pick up the message would survive. So they would predetermine places that would be spared to use.
1: So you buy that as crop circles being safe zones?
6: Well, he was trying to figure out why there was that correlation.
1: He kind of moved at one time. I think Ed had said that crop circles were markers for time travelers, and so then he sort of moved over to this other idea, and it may well be so. Who knows? Nobody knows what crop circles are. They, along with the animal mutilations, appear to be truly unsolved, you know, just totally intractable problems scientifically. There's never been anybody that I'm aware of arrested for any, or footprints found around any of these really, truly bizarre mutilations where sharp instruments, even laser cutting, is indicated of some pretty weird areas on the animals, and nobody's ever been busted for it, as I'm pretty positive of that, in fact. Wildcard Line, you're on the air. Hi.
7: Hi, Art.
1: Yes.
7: This is David from Dover, New Jersey.
1: David, welcome.
7: Welcome. Yes, thank you. My topic tonight has to do with a topic that might tie in with your show tonight, your guest later.
1: Sure.
7: I'm not sure if some of the listeners know, but there's evidence in the Bible for reincarnation. I could give you chapter and verse, or I could give you a summary.
1: No, it's unnecessary. I'm aware that it was in the Bible until they took it out, essentially.
7: There's also some in the current Bible, the Protestant Bible.
1: I'm sure some made it through, but any obvious evidence was erased at, what, the Council of Nicaea, was that it?
7: True, I believe 365 A.D.
1: Yes.
7: I've been a Christian for a long time, but I've also found some interesting anomalies in the Bible that many Christians should actually check out before they, just disavow or disregard reincarnation altogether.
1: Well, I certainly don't disregard it. In fact, I think you'll find tonight's show, as you pointed out, is going to be evidence of that. And if you're like me, what do I know about the afterlife? I only know, believe it or not, it's been the church of being on the air. I've interviewed a lot of reputable scientists and investigators who have done very careful work, like tonight's guest, and have come to the conclusion that you bet there's an afterlife. In fact, life after life after life after life. And you'll get some idea of the real science behind it all tonight if you stick with us. East of the Rockies, you're on the air. Hi.
8: Hi, Art. This is Todd. I'm listening to you in Motley, Minnesota tonight. It's a whopping 31 degrees here today.
1: Uh-huh.
8: In the past, you had talked about a gentleman who had had apparently water in his fuel tank, and he put some pills in it and drove away. Well, I was talking to my dad a few weeks ago, and they used to make acetylene gas by putting crystals in water way back in the 40s and the 50s. Well, that got me to thinking, because acetylene's a lot like methane gas. What if he was doing something like that?
1: I suppose it's certainly possible.
8: You know, instead of being a big secret and all that, it probably was something very simple.
1: Mm-hmm. Alchemy of some sort. I don't know. There may have been all sorts of science that was once known by some of mankind that has been forgotten or simply died with those who understood how to do it. You never know. West of the Rockies, you're on the air. Hi. Hello?
9: Hello?
1: Hello.
9: Is this Art?
1: That would be me.
9: Art, this is Bruce in Tempe, Arizona.
1: Bruce, you're going to have to yell at me. You're not very strong.
9: Okay.
1: Go ahead.
9: Is that better?
1: Yeah, get good and close to the phone and yell at me.
9: Okay. I was wondering if you know anything about the Geminid meteor shower tomorrow night?
1: No, I don't. Other than, I guess I've heard it may not be as spectacular as previous years. What have you heard?
9: Well, I saw it last year, and it was, I love to watch the meteor shower, so I try to watch every one.
1: Yes.
9: And I saw it last year, and there were meteors coming from all over the sky. They weren't just from one particular area. And it was like the best meteor shower I saw all year.
1: Well, that's amazing. Most of the meteor showers, with the exception of one over the last several years, have been kind of a disappointment to me. I mean, I've got very clear skies here in the desert near Death Valley, very clear skies, very low humidity as a general rule. And you can go out during a meteor shower and see the best of it. Well, I've got to tell you, every time I've gone out lately, I've been kind of disappointed. There have not been anywhere near. In fact, it seems just like a normal night of a few scattered meteors here and there. Nothing to write home about at all. West of the Rockies, you're on the air without a lot of time left. Hello.
10: Mr. Art?
1: Yes.
10: Tammy here in Spokane. We listen to you on AM 590.
1: Hi, Tammy.
10: Can you give me the county or area where Mills Hole is?
1: No,
10: oh.
1: Although in the Mel's Hole program, it was identified quite specifically, and referred to the satellite photograph, so you're going to have to refer to that.
10: Okay.
1: All right.
10: Why
1: are you going to go hunting for it?
10: Oh, you betcha.
1: You are, huh?
10: Yeah, we're right nearby.
1: And if, oh, really?
10: Yeah.
1: Eastern Washington?
10: Yeah, we're here in Spokane.
1: Spokane, that's right. You're not far from it. Well,
10: no.
1: If you found Mel's Hole, what would you do?
10: Well, I'd just observe, for one thing.
1: You mean, like, go up and look down inside?
10: Well, if the...
1: Maybe throw a rock down?
10: Well, if the government people still aren't, you know, taking that over.
1: Yes.
10: Yeah.
1: Well,
10: Mr. Bell, you don't know if it was Rockford or...
1: My advice is... No, I don't. My advice is, if you find it, be very careful.
10: I will. I always am.
1: All right. Take care,
10: Tammy.
1: Thank you. Yep. Good night. Coming up, we'll examine the possibility, the probability of an afterlife with a man who's studied the subject scientifically, Dr. Brian Weiss from the High Desert. I'm Art Bell.

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1: It is. Can you imagine being a scientist, a psychotherapist, regressing a patient or using hypnosis for treatment reasons, and instead of finding, the source of... whatever ails the patient, running solidly into a patient's prior life or perhaps a time he spent in between lives. I mean, as a researcher, as a scientist, as a psychotherapist, you would have, or you should have, insatiable curiosity about such an event occurring. That's exactly the kind of person we're going to talk to tonight. As a traditional psychotherapist, Dr. Brian Weiss was astonished and skeptical when one of his patients began to recall past life traumas that seemed to hold the key to her recurring nightmares and anxiety attacks, ostensibly the reason for her being there. His skepticism was eroded, however, when she began to channel messages from the space between lives, which contained remarkable revelations about Dr. Weiss's family and his own dead son. Using past life therapy, he was able to cure the patient and then embark on a new, more meaningful phase of his own career. Dr. Weiss is the author of several top-selling books based on his experience as a psychiatrist and healer. A graduate of Columbia University and Yale Medical School, Dr. Weiss is chairman emeritus of psychiatry at the Mount Sinai Medical Center in Miami, and he maintains a private practice in Miami. In addition, Dr. Weiss conducts national and international seminars and experiential workshops, as well as training programs for professionals. In a moment, Dr. Weiss. Folks.

0: Dr. Brian Weiss, welcome back to the program. It's only been about 7 or 8 years or so.
1: Well, a little shorter than that, Art, but it's been a while.
0: Yeah, it has been a while. Anyway, great to have you back. And before we dive into the spectacular part of what we're going to talk about tonight, I have an observation that I'm sure many have made, and that is that in America, we have, I guess in the world, certainly in America, we have a lot of mental illness, and America doesn't have much of a system for handling mental illness. It seems like there must be a better way. And in your profession, I'm sure that you've given this a lot of thought. The mental health system in the U.S. seems to be a disaster. Do you have any thoughts on that?
1: Well, I agree with you. It's really done in a not in a compassionate way. And it's relied too much now on medication. Everything is turned towards that. As a matter of fact, many of the younger psychiatrists are very dissatisfied because a lot of them went into the field looking to talk with patients, to get to understand them, to help them, to relate at a deeper level. And now they're reduced to just handing out medications all the time without really getting to know them because they won't get reimbursed if they spend more than 10 or 15 minutes with the patient. So it really is in a state of disarray. It needs to change. It's not good for the doctors either.
0: Doctor, is there any way of your knowing whether mental illness is becoming a larger problem in America in terms of the numbers afflicted, or is it stable at a certain percentage of the population? Any thoughts?
1: Well, it really depends what illnesses we're speaking about. Probably schizophrenia is relatively stable, although I think some people have been overdiagnosed. But the incidence of stress-related diseases, depression, anxiety, panic attacks, post-traumatic stress disorder, these are going up because the world is getting to be so much more stressful, and we've lost a lot of our support systems. So when you have to really break it down by illness.
0: The numbers of bipolar people, for example.
1: That seems to be going up, I think, for a couple of reasons. One, it's better recognized now. It's diagnosed more often. Before, people used to be just shuttled off to addicts. You know, the top store, I don't mean drug addicts, but addicts in the house.
0: I understand.
1: It would be hidden there. People would be lost in asylums. And so what's happening now is diagnostic skills have gotten better for that. But on the other hand, the pharmaceutical companies are so powerful and they make so many drugs for specific illnesses that these are probably getting overdiagnosed because the therapists think, well, now I have a treatment for it.
0: How effective are they, these drugs?
1: Some of them are. I mean, there's no question about it. For bipolar, lithium has been around for a long time and some of the anticonvulsants are used now. But to just use the medicine without the talking therapy, without the increase of understanding that can come through that, I think is not good. It's got to be both in that case.
0: I guess that's sort of an ongoing almost war between traditional physicians and drug companies and psychiatry in general, huh?
1: It is. It's a very difficult situation for psychiatrists because they're kind of caught in the middle. And if they're intelligent, they usually get dissatisfied. They're not able to really relate and talk to their patients at a deeper level. The pharmaceutical companies are only interested in the drugs. Mm-hmm. And the government is interested in whatever's cheapest, which has nothing to do with necessarily the health of the patient.
0: So there we are. All right. Well, I guess I can't imagine what it would be like to be trying to help out a patient, and I for this I'd like to take you back to how this began for you, because I guess that's where an interview like this should begin. I mean, to me, it would be astounding to be treating somebody for, I don't know, some anxiety they have or whatever, and to bump into something completely unrecognizable in the middle of hypnotherapy or some such. Is that... I mean, how did it happen? Lay it out.
1: It's kind of like you're saying, Art. I did not believe in past lives, and neither did the patient, who was a young woman in her late 20s, a Catholic woman. And yet, when we were doing regression through hypnosis to go back to her childhood to look for traumas that I felt might be causing her symptoms in the current time. She, under hypnosis, started to remember a lifetime about 4,000 years ago. Now, I didn't believe in this, and yet it was shocking because it was so vivid and so emotional and so detailed for her. She was seeing this visually, recalling herself in a different body, different name, drowning in a flood or tidal wave at the end of that life, somewhere in the Near East or the Eastern Mediterranean.
0: Doctor, do you recall what tripped this? In other words, as you were cruising along in whatever modality you'd be in at that time, I mean, something must have tripped this.
1: Absolutely. What happened was that the first time that we did this, she remembered some childhood traumas, but her symptoms remained severe. So the next week when she was in, I asked her to go back to the time when her symptoms first began, thinking she'd go back younger in childhood. But that statement, go back to the time when your symptoms first began, that was the trip. That her subconscious mind taking that literally.
0: Got you.
1: That's when it went back 4,000 years, because one of her symptoms was a fear of gagging or choking, and also a fear of water. And that's what her mind chose to focus upon. So when she drowned in that ancient lifetime, that caused the fear of gagging or choking, because it disappeared after she had the memory. And so that was the key.
0: Huh. That instruction. So she just followed the instruction. And since the primary cause of her current problem wasn't in this lifetime, away she went.
1: Exactly.
0: How strongly did you realize that you had moved from something that happened in her life to something that had happened in another life? And how do you go about exploring that once you're there?
1: Well, I remember this vividly, even though it was, for me, 24 years ago. And more than 4,000 patients ago, but Catherine, the woman we're talking about, the woman from Many Lives, Many Masters, she was the first. So I remember being shocked, but also not believing it. I thought, this has got to be imagination or metaphor or fantasy. But why so vivid? Why so detailed? Why so much emotion, which we call catharsis, reacting with such emotion with the memory?
0: Right.
1: And why was she getting better? Because imagination doesn't do this. So it kind of came upon me almost gradually. There was a part of me that didn't believe it, and another part of me that knew that it didn't fit. It just didn't fit with imagination.
0: Well, as a matter of curiosity, you said Catherine, the one we're talking about, is 4,000 patients ago.
1: Yes.
0: How often during a hypnotherapy session do you run into something like this? I mean, there are many psychiatrists across America that many of them do hypnosis. You would think that this might even be common if all we're talking about is common. And so you would think many psychiatrists would run into this or bump into this. Do they? And why don't they notice?
1: More and more are. And I do trainings now. I train 100 to 200 therapists from all over the world every year now. But actually hypnosis, which is only a form of focusing the concentration, it's very safe. And we get hypnotized every day when you're watching a movie and you don't hear the person munching popcorn next to you because you're concentrating in the movie.
0: Right.
1: That's what hypnosis is. That's a light state. Or reading a good book and you don't hear traffic noises. That's hypnosis. So it's very safe. But most psychiatrists don't practice hypnosis. Most therapists haven't been. Hypnotherapists have been doing it more for smoking cessation or weight loss.
0: Right.
1: So they would just be reading a script. And they weren't asking these open-ended questions like, go back to the time when your symptoms first began, or let's go back into a past life, because it wasn't in their belief system. And so actually it was happening, but not as commonly as you might think. And then when it did happen, the psychiatrist or the psychotherapist, because many of these are not psychiatrists, would be afraid to talk about it because they didn't want to be considered weird or strange and were very concerned about the professional reaction. So they didn't tell anyone, and they certainly didn't write about it.
0: Well, isn't that understandable?
1: I mean,
0: you've been at it for a while now and have published on this. How's the reaction been?
1: Well, it took me 5 years to write Many Lives, Many Masters because I was concerned about that. Here I was chairman of the psychiatry department.
0: Yes.
1: I was professor of psychiatry at the University of Miami.
0: Yes.
1: This was very risky. So then I wrote it. I kept getting pushed to write it in a sense. It was helping my patients with grief. They were finding out about death and what happens after death and the space in between lifetimes. And so immediately there was a lot of support from individual therapists and doctors, also cardiologists and emergency room doctors and oncologists. Those who were dealing with death and dying had seen lots of these strange occurrences. But from the professional organizations like the American Psychiatric Association, there was a lot of negative feedback, and there was even a move to censure me, possibly to bring me up before the licensing board.
0: Oh.
1: But that never got anywhere, but just kind of deteriorated into chaos because I had been training many of the psychiatrists in Miami, and in psychopharmacology, that was one area of interest and work for me.
0: Well, as you know, we've recently lost Professor Mack.
1: Yes.
0: And what he went through sounds an awful lot like what you almost went through.
1: It was kind of like what John went through a little bit. I did a workshop with him in Boston some years ago because when he was regressing people to their abduction experiences, they were often remembering their past lives. So he called me up and said, Brian, I'm validating your work.
0: Uh-huh.
1: And I would like you to do a conference with me up here in Boston. And so we did, and I was so sad to hear about his accident and his death.
0: Yes. So he did, though. He picked up the phone and told you that that he was validating your work through exploration of abductions, alleged abductions, and bumping into past lives.
1: Yes, many of his patients were recalling past lives while he was doing his research, while he was regressing them to their abduction experience. And then he got in touch with me, and we shared our data, and he was very confirming. He had a harder time than I did, I think, because I was able to go before boards and tell them, look, patients are getting better, whether you believe in it or not. Maybe you can consider this past life thing Jungian, metaphoric. I don't, because I've seen so much. But if you want to consider it that way, that's fine with me. But patients are getting better. It's very safe. It's very effective.
0: Maybe that's the reason it all went sliding by.
1: I think so.
0: Because it was effective no matter what you might think it was versus what they thought.
1: Exactly. It really works. It's kind of like psychoanalysis. You go back with the patient. They're in a very relaxed state, except the arena is expanded. So instead of stopping at infancy or birth, we go back into in utero experiences and into past lives. And of course, in addition to being healing, now there's so many validated cases that it was very hard for the psychiatric boards to refute the clinical improvement and also the validation cases,
0: yes.
1: So they just let it go to the side.
0: Doctor, if you were to take 100 people off the street, have permission to attempt to look for past lives, how many would you guess would be successful?
1: Well, when I do these big workshops, and not even one at a time, but all together, because hypnosis can be done with the eyes closed, and they're listening to my voice. About two-thirds will have a past life experience the first time.
0: Oh.
1: And if we did it more often, then it would get up to around 80%.
0: That's a lot.
1: That's a lot.
0: That's a whole lot.
1: Exactly.
0: So, I guess if I were pursuing this and what had happened to you had happened to me, I would begin looking for what all scientists would, and that would be proof, some sort of proof of the things that were being said, some historical research or something that would prove what these people were saying was true.
1: Of course, I look for that too, and usually the patient is tracking it down, and there's some incredible validation cases, And yet there was the other avenue that I was also exploring, and that was the therapeutic benefits, the healing, the people getting rid of symptoms.
0: Of course.
1: So they were both going on at the same time.
0: Well, I'm sure that would be your primary job. Secondary, you know, in researching all of this and trying to prove it so that you could write about it, it'd be very helpful to run into proof.
1: Oh, exactly. And there's some cases.
2: Welcome to Nigh Underground, bringing you Art Bell classics all the way from the high desert. 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And now, Art Bell.

0: Welcome to Nigh Underground, bringing you Art Bell classics all the way from the high desert. 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And now, Art Bell.
1: That they've never learned this ability called xenoglossy. And I can tell you in more detail some of these cases, but they're just amazing.
2: Yes, I would be very interested in that. I struggle with the whole life after death thing, I think like everybody else. We had a caller in the first hour who mentioned reincarnation and said, look, it was in or is in the Bible, and to a much greater degree used to be in the Bible, but was kind of yanked out.
1: Yes, I heard him, and I heard the question.
2: Oh, you did. Wonderful. All right, stay right there, Doctor. Dr. Brian Weiss is my guest. Thousands, tens of thousands of patients, perhaps, and many, many lives. In fact, that resonates with the title of the book, Same Soul, Many Bodies. That's one of the books. We'll explore all of that, and you can make your own decision as the night progresses with Dr. Brian Weiss.

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1: It is, and Dr. Brian Weiss, definitely exploring areas that you will not hear explored in the rest of the media. You just don't hear it. So here would be the place where you come, and so many do. Dr. Brian Weiss is a graduate of Columbia University and Yale Medical School. Not a lightweight, folks. Dr. Weiss, Chairman Emeritus of Psychiatry at Mount Sinai Medical Center in Miami, maintains a private practice as well in Miami. He'll be right back. Don't move.

0: So I'm facing the prospect of my own mortality. So everybody doing that would want to believe in an afterlife. On the other hand, there is a pragmatic side of me that says, no, wait a minute, we don't really have any proof. And yet Dr. Weiss, a very learned man, just before the break, said he now believes in reincarnation. And that belief is that's a very strong thing to say. You've obviously been convinced by what's happened to you, and I would very much be interested in some specifics, Doctor, the things that convinced you. Maybe they'll convince me, too.
1: Well, let me tell you two stories, then, two case histories. One is a woman I saw from China, a surgeon trained in Western medicine. This was her first trip out of China. She came with an interpreter to my office in Miami. And we did a past life regression. She couldn't even say hello in English. Couldn't speak any English at all.
0: That must have made... I would think in the synergy between doctor and patient, that would make it doubly tough.
1: Well, it is an obstacle in a sense, but I found that doing regressions or doing this work with a translator works pretty well, too. They hear things twice. So it's more... It doesn't seem to get in the way of the regression.
0: Okay.
1: It takes a little longer because you're working through the translator. But we were doing it, and I've been all over the world doing this in different languages, Spanish and Italian and Portuguese. So to do it in Japanese, too. So here was Chinese. And this is an important woman in coming from Beijing. And as I said, a surgeon. And she remembered a lifetime during this regression in the San Francisco area of the U.S. about 1850. And in that life, she was having an argument with her husband. And she began to speak during the session in very colorful, fluent English.
0: Wow.
1: And this is that xenoglossy thing, speaking foreign languages you've never learned. The translator didn't realize it at first because... translators hear one language and they translate into the other. So he started translating the whole thing back into Chinese for me. And I had to hold up my hand and say, stop it, I understand the English. So
0: yes.
1: That kind of thing, because I knew, and he certainly knew, I thought he would fall out of his chair, the translator, that she couldn't speak English at all 30 minutes before this. And here she was speaking English fluently. So as a scientist, you have to say, what is this? How does this work? What is this all about? Another case is a woman that I started to mention before the break, Jenny Coquel, a British woman. I met her at first when she was 41 years old, and she was talking to her 85-year-old son and her 81-year-old daughter. And the story is from the time she was a little girl, and this is just like the past life cases of Ian Stevenson and others, she had known she had a family in Ireland. She was born in England, that she had 8 children. She's telling this to her parents when she's 3 years old, that her husband was irresponsible and she couldn't trust him to watch over the children because she had died and left them when she was young. She had 8 children. She died early. She needed to find her children. And she knew her name was Mary, but she didn't remember her last name. She drew some crude maps. She drew church with an unusual facade. She drew a large white building with many windows. But not enough. The parents didn't believe in this. There wasn't enough data, really, to go on. Jenny grew up and got married, still with intrusive memories, dreams of this past life family in Ireland and her 8 children. She got out her maps. Now, she's an adult with 2 children of her own. She decided to do something about it. She compared her childhood maps with an atlas of Ireland, found a town, Malahide, northeast of Dublin, that looked like her maps, and decided to go there. So she's walking in the main street of the village, having deja vu feelings, and then she finds the church that she had drawn when she was a little girl, the church with the unusual facade.
0: Huh.
1: And she knew she was in the right place. But the house she felt she lived in was empty, in ruins since the 1950s. She felt she lived there in the 20s and 30s. But now with the help of the townspeople, they find that the family that lived there was the Sutton family. The mother's name was Mary Sutton. She died from complications of childbirth after the birth of her 8th child. So all these facts are coming true. In the large white building that Jenny had drawn when she was a little girl, that was a hospital in Dublin, and Jenny was able to go there, go to the very room, and describe what happened. And the husband was irresponsible. Of the 8 children, they all grew up in orphanages, and 5 were still alive. So they open up the records. There's this big reunion. The youngest 2 didn't even know that they had siblings. They had grown up in different orphanages.
0: God.
1: And Jenny was able to tell them all about their childhoods, the little details that only their mother knew. And
0: wow.
1: When you come across cases like this, and you see it again and again,
0: yes,
1: these are very convincing.
0: They are very convincing. How far down line, I mean, the early stuff, and then how far down line do you think you made the flip when you suddenly, I mean, the light bulb went on, and you said, okay, this is real?
1: Well, there were a couple parts for me, because I was so left-brained, still am, you know, all that. I had written over 40 scientific chapters in scientific journals like Nature, Brain Research, Science. I had published a book before Many Lives, Many Masters. It was called The Biology of Cholinergic Function. You can't find it. So I was really left-brained. And what happened to me was about the 4th or 5th time that Catherine was having one of these past lives. And I was still struggling with it, even though she was getting better. Even though at a deep level I knew this wasn't the usual stuff. Something really beyond the normal was going on here. She died in the Middle Ages lifetime, and she floated above her body, replicating the near-death experience work of Raymond Moody and Elizabeth Kubler-Ross and others. And she had never heard of these people, she told me. So she tells me she finds this beautiful light that re-energizes her, and she says to me, there are 2 people here to see you, your father and your son. Now, my training in psychotherapy was not to tell the patient anything about yourself. You want them to project that into the therapeutic arena.
0: Certainly.
1: So I don't even have diplomas. My diploma's hanging in my office. She knew nothing about me. And she was a laboratory technician in the hospital, not an FBI agent, not an investigative reporter. She tells me, my father is there and my son. She says, your father's name is Avram. And that's how she pronounced it, Avram. She's a Catholic woman from New England. She didn't say Abraham or anything like that. She said he died from his heart, and your daughter is named after him, and your son is here, and he's very tiny and shining brightly, and his heart is important also because it's turned around backwards, but now it's in the right place. And she went on to tell me many more details about my father and my son. My father had died of a heart attack 2 years before her therapy began, so she was right about the heart. His Hebrew name was Avram, but nobody ever called him that. He was called Reds because of his hair color. Nobody except my wife and I in Miami knew this, and there was no place to look it up. He didn't even have an obituary when he died, and my daughter, Amy, was named after him, just as she knew. My first child, the son, died when he was 3 weeks old of a very rare congenital heart disease called total anomalous pulmonary venous drainage. What that is, the blood vessels from the lungs to the heart are coming in the wrong side of the heart, so functionally as if it were turned around backwards. And he had died a decade before, 10 years before her therapy began. No place to look this up. He died in New York City. This therapy was taking place in Miami. Again, no obituary. Even our best friends didn't know these medical details. And I knew then, because as I mentioned, she's a laboratory technician, not an FBI agent. No place to look it up. She doesn't have money to look it up. I knew that this was something beyond the ordinary. And I remember my thought at that moment was, if she's right about these details about my father and my son, and she certainly was, could she be right about these other things, about past lives and reincarnation and life after death?
0: Sure.
1: And that was the moment probably that it really shifted for me. And the rest has been kind of filling in the data and following up these validation cases and watching patients heal from their phobias and even physical healings as well. So that was the epiphany, Art. That was when it happened for me.
0: In hypnotherapy, Dr. Weiss, how often is fantasy a common player in these sessions, or is it more likely to be a situation where the person has to tell the truth, or does it fall in between?
1: It's in between. They don't have to tell the truth. they're not forced to. They can censor even under hypnosis and not tell you things. And fantasy sometimes comes out. That's the art of the therapist. But generally, there are things that aren't fantasy, like her telling me about my father and my son, or the Chinese surgeon speaking English. Another case like that was of two boys around the age of 3 in New York City speaking a language to each other that seemed more than the rudimentary language that 3-year-old boys would make up. They were twins. The father is a physician. And the boys were taken to Columbia University to the linguistics department, where it was ascertained that the boys were speaking Aramaic to each other.
0: Holy mackerel.
1: Yeah, and this is virtually extinct. It's spoken in probably a few remote areas of Syria, but the boys had no exposure to this. The parents certainly had none. There's no cable channel that is in Aramaic in New York City. So
0: right.
1: When these things start adding up like this, you have to understand that, yes, imagination can be there, fantasy can be there, so can metaphor and symbol, but sometimes the truth is there too.
0: As a psychiatrist listens to a patient, how does a psychiatrist delineate between the truth, fantasy? I mean, you have to be able to do that for obvious treatment reasons, I would think.
1: Well, it helps. Sometimes it's hard to do that. You don't know. For example, I was seeing a woman who was under hypnosis and the regression therapy, remembering an ancient lifetime. She was in ancient Egypt. And she had she died in that lifetime being buried alive. She was a servant in the burial chamber. Her master, a distant relative of the pharaoh, had died. And it was the custom in those ancient days to bury gold and belongings and servants even
0: yes.
1: with them so that they would be there when they woke up on the other side.
0: I heard somewhere the other day that the pharaohs themselves were given some sort of a drug to make the process easier for them. And frequently, or always, the wives and the lessers that would be buried with them would be given no such assistance and simply buried alive.
1: That's absolutely correct. That's my understanding, too. And she died of suffocation in that burial chamber.
0: There are better ways to go. That could not have been, a good memory.
1: Oh, I know. In this life, she had severe claustrophobia. She couldn't be in any enclosed space.
0: Yeah, I can imagine.
1: And after that memory, it disappeared, the phobia. She could travel in airplanes. She could be in elevators. She can be in small places without any anxiety at all. Now, we can't prove it. And you can't say, well, this is fantasy, this is imagination, metaphor, or an actual memory. But I suspect because her symptom disappeared when she remembered this ancient lifetime, that one probably is not a fantasy. So one way of discerning would be to watch the improvement in symptoms.
0: Huh. In other words, reality that was producing a painful side effect in this lifetime would be like striking the mother lode, and then the symptom would disappear. If it was fantasy being explored, then no effect.
1: Right. That would be one way of distinguishing between the two.
0: All right. For somebody with the level of experience that you have, I would like to explore a little bit, if it's possible, and understand something of the process. I think many out there would. The process itself. In other words, for example, when you die, is there an indication that you are immediately reincarnated, or is there a period of time that passes, or is time an irrelevant word here?
1: It probably is relevant and irrelevant. I don't mean to evade it, but because there's time here, but there may not be time on the other side, and it's just like modern physics is talking about. So what happens is that when we die, our consciousness seems not to die. That is, people are describing the same thing to me all the time. They leave the physical body, they float above the consciousness, they sometimes, often, look down upon the scene they have just left. They then become aware of a spiritual figure or a relative helping them. They become aware of a light that often energizes them, takes away any pain, any discomfort. And then there's often a life review when you go over your life. And how did you do? What did you learn? How did you treat people? And then the planning for the next life is already begun.
2: Really?
1: And it may happen very, very quickly, or it may be more than a century. It depends upon the needs of the soul and who you want to come back with, because there's the concept of soulmates or soul families, that you may have been together with many of the loved ones in your life before in different bodies. So that's the process, and it's really quite amazing that no matter who the patient is that I'm working with, it can be a physicist, it could be a scientist, it could be a therapist, it could be a person with a high school education or a grammar school education, and they're still describing the same phenomena, the same process, that floating out of the body, that consciousness never stops, and that we go on and we come back here if we still have lessons to learn.
0: You know, I have a lot of medical doctors, researchers, scientists on this program, and I would tell you right now that the majority of them, if you pin them to the wall, and I frequently do that, don't believe in God, don't believe in an afterlife, believe that the process that you talked about with the light and all the rest of it is a simple manifestation, a physical manifestation of the brain's dying process. And they just simply think that when they die, it's all over. The worms in and out, the blackness, and absolute nothingness. That is indeed what a very, very high percentage of doctors and scientists believe.
1: Oh, I agree with you. And I was one of those, too. And I have a real advantage of these all these years and thousands of cases of experience, because they don't. And in general, what they're talking about is their opinion, because they haven't really studied the phenomena. So if I had the chance to regress them, then they would start to know more. If they, you know, reading the books is one thing, but to actually have the experiences, and that, then they would start to understand more. Many who have had their own experiences or a near-death experience, then they know more. So, you know, it's not just light that's caused by a chemical reaction when we die, because sometimes people in a near-death experience will go to the light, see the light, and they'll meet a spiritual figure or a relative, like grandma, who then tells them that behind the doghouse, out in the backyard, that's where she hid the jewelry and the important papers. And then they go out and dig up back there, and then they find the box with the jewelry in it and the will, and that's not a chemical reaction. It's too specific. But again, I have the advantage of tracking these things down, of actually seeing thousands of cases, and they don't. This is their opinion, and I understand that. I was certainly one of those people before my experiences with Catherine and all the others.
0: Hold it right there. We're at the top of the hour. Dr. Brian Weiss is my guest, a very credentialed man here talking about past lives and, incidentally, also future lives. We've yet to get to that. And, oh, boy, would they hold a lot of action-packed information, I would think. Future lives. Future lives. Maybe that's time travel. Not in a capsule. I'm Art Bell.

I think I'm much like many of you in that I really want to believe in an afterlife. After all, I'll be 60 years old in June.

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1: Certainly sets the mood for what we're doing, doesn't it? Dr. Brian Weiss is my guest, and he absolutely believes in reincarnation. He's a very well-credentialed psychiatrist. Years of research in telling you what you're hearing tonight.

0: Dr. Weiss, I've got a fast blast here, one of these little communications I get, thankfully, from the Internet. During the program, people can send in little questions and stuff. And Sam in Socorro, New Mexico, says, hey, Art, ask Dr. Weiss if he's heard about SpiritCom tapes, and what does he think? Well, I bet you haven't, or maybe you have. I don't know. Halloween, I got hold of this incredible thing, Doctor. It was a taping that had occurred during the years of work by a man named George Meeks. George Meeks created some electronic equipment using multiple tone frequencies to allow what he thought were the dead to speak in real time, to have real time communication. It appeared to demonstrate that. In fact, the subject who was dead actually aided in the troubleshooting and the construction of some of the equipment used to improve the communication. I mean, this was one eerie thing to listen to. But this man appeared extremely serious, and his research seemed valid to me. He's now passed on, and I'm studying his research very carefully, trying to get to the bottom of it. But it would indicate, you know, if true, a conscious, real-time communication with something that's passed from the physical. And I guess that wouldn't surprise you, would it?
1: No, I think that's entirely possible. And I remember reading about tape recordings.
0: Yes.
1: And this kind of recording equipment, picking up information, picking up sometimes messages.
0: That's right.
1: And so it doesn't surprise me. I think it's a matter of developing the tools to record these impressions.
0: Well, perhaps at some point science and the metaphysical are going to have this great meeting.
1: Oh, I think so. I think already the physicists are...
0: They are.
1: The mystics of now, and when I read about string theory and M-theorems and parallel universes, it's really similar to what I'm writing about now.
0: It certainly is. All right, we were talking about the process itself, this reincarnation process, and in trying to understand it, here's one of the things that has always baffled me. As we grow older, I would like to think, though some things begin to fade, I guess, like vision and hearing and that sort of thing, as the body erodes, we do acquire mental wisdom. And, you know, it's kind of like the school of hard knocks going through this life. And as you get older, you do acquire a certain wisdom just from having lived so long. Now, all of that would seem to go to waste if the nature of reincarnation mostly includes not remembering, recalling, or experiencing in this life whatever happened in another life, only having it hit you subconsciously and, I don't know, causing you to have a smoking habit or some other unsavory something.
1: Sure, or fears or phobias or this kind of thing.
0: Why doesn't all of that wisdom become inculcated into the reincarnating soul?
1: I don't know. It's a very good question. I have two thoughts about it. One is that the amount of information would be so overwhelming. If you figure that you've lived hundreds of times or even thousands of times, how much paralysis would set in when you met someone that you may have interacted with in the 17th century, and you start remembering what they did to you and
0: yes,
1: how you felt, and you'd never get anything done, especially with the people where you've had multiple lifetimes together. But I think the other reason, and I've asked this to my patients when they're in the deeper states, is why don't you remember? And the answer that comes back a lot is that this is a test. This is a school that we're in here, this earth. And we have to see, did we really learn the lessons? For example, are you nonviolent now? Because you know that spiritual beings, and this is who I think we really are a clue to our real nature, that we're beyond just physical beings. But, okay, spiritual beings are inherently nonviolent, and not because you were punished because of a violent lifetime in the 12th century. So did you really learn the lesson? And so, in a way, this is a test. And I think the other reason, it would just be too much to carry around all of those details and facts. But more and more people are remembering now, whether it's through regressions or spontaneously or deja vu or through dreams or traveling in Europe and you're in a city and you know your way around and where the old church used to be, but it, and the secret room in the church, and yet it hasn't been there for the past 150 years. I think the consciousness is now expanding for whatever reasons, and more people are remembering their past lives.
0: If it's been a school and is a school for souls, and if those who are very spiritual are nonviolent, then one would think and hope that as time passed, the world would therefore become slowly but surely less violent. Now, I don't know. As I look around the world right now, I'm not sure that we have a graduating class on our hands here.
1: I know it looks that way, but I think we are becoming less violent. This is my own opinion, except that the technology is so much better today, so that now with news instantly giving us information about what's happening in Afghanistan or Iraq anywhere, we know about it within seconds, whereas 100 years ago or 200 years ago, we'd never know about it.
0: Well, that's true.
1: I think we're less violent, but the technology's better. So we know so much more now, and a few bad people can do much more damage for the same reasons. How much damage could you do with a spear or a bow and arrow? And now you can do so much more. So I think we're evolving. I see so many good people and compassionate people. There are others, of course. But I think the technology throws us a curveball there, so it appears much worse than it is, because we know so much more now.
0: I guess that's an acceptable explanation, just that the media tells us, they do tell us a majority of bad stuff. I was noting that earlier. I mean, that's just the nature, I guess, of the media. I don't know if it's all the news fit to print. Some good news could be fit to print.
1: Would it be helpful if what you talk about or what's up on your website got into the newspapers, because that's really the interesting news. And in the larger perspective, in the bigger picture, this may be the more important news.
0: I'll say. And in a moment, I want to get into future lives, because there we may start to work together. I don't know. But again, sticking with the process, so many questions about it. For example, in your work, is there any indication, doctor, that people tend to reincarnate in the same general geographic areas, or the contrary? Is it like when you join the military? I mean, if you live on the East Coast, they ship you west and so forth.
1: Well, it's a good question, too. I find that we tend to come around with a lot of the same people, the same souls. The relationships may change, so your grandmother may come back as your grandson or something like that, but geographically we are all over the place. Although I find most people in the Western Hemisphere have remembering past lives from the Western Hemisphere or Europe, and less so from the Far East. And when I was in Japan, they had more lifetimes in Asia, but there was a lot of taking of elective courses. It was like in college, you have a major,
0: sure,
1: you have to take electives. So we've lived everywhere. We seem to change race, religion, sex, because we have to learn from all sides. So we may have a preference, and we may, all things being equal, be able to choose. But sometimes you have to take elective courses, too. By the way, there's another question that comes up all the time, and I'm sure a lot of your listeners are thinking about this one. How do the numbers fit if the population is larger than ever before on the planet?
0: That was next on my list.
1: It comes up. It's an important question. And if the population is so large now, where are the souls coming from?
0: Yeah.
1: And I remember asking this to an attorney patient who spoke very differently when he was in the deep state. And I've asked this to many others. And I remember his answer very clearly. It was, how like humans to think of yourself as the only people and the only place. In other words, there are many dimensions and places where souls exist. And this is just one small school, one small place.
0: Well, if that's true, if that is true, then occasionally during past life research, you should bump into the utterly unrecognizable. I mean, aliens.
1: Sometimes that happens. That's what I was talking about with John Mack. That sometimes in my work, and I'm one caveat, mostly I've been working with patients with symptoms, being a psychiatrist. And they tend to come more from lifetimes here. So I see many more lives on this planet, A, because they're more recent, B, because they tend to produce symptoms. But I have had people coming from other places, and there's one person in this new book, Same Soul, Many Bodies, Patrick, who in a regression was, you know, he was deeply under, went back to a lifetime 60,000 years ago on this planet and talked about his migration from a different planetary system or a different dimension.
0: Oh boy, this must get so interesting.
1: It gets wild, and I was thinking during the break that we have a couple of hours here, and it's fantastic, and much better than doing television shows where they give me 3 minutes and say, "Doctor, tell me all about your work."
0: I know.
1: And we still will only scratch the surface of it.
0: Yes, but to be sitting there and realize suddenly that you're getting something from somewhere else in the universe must be, it must be just incredible. I guess you can't give us exact details from sessions, but what kinds of things were said to lead you to conclude that that's what you were suddenly hearing?
1: Well, sometimes it's very specific. I mean, I remember Patrick, and he was saying that he was born on another planet. He said it had no name, because who knows how the thought processes are, but he was part of a migration from his planet to Earth, because, and then he said, when we arrive, others greet us, descendants of beings from earlier migrations from different star systems. They're mixed among an evolving subspecies, human beings. Remember what he was saying. And then they had to stay here because their planet was dying. This one is new. And then he went into how they didn't have to actually come here. They didn't have to physically come here. They could have, their souls could have been reincarnated into the humans around us or into other beings from other worlds, but they were a proud people, proud of their knowledge and their technology and their heritage. So they decided to come physically and bring all of their knowledge with them and then to store it. This was very interesting to me because I didn't know what I believed in, and it seemed almost like science fiction, but here he was in a deep state telling me all of these details and where they're now burying their artifacts and written knowledge. And it was such a strange thing. It was in natural chambers deep under the Earth's surface. His thinking was, by the time humans have reached a level where they can understand what they have hidden, they will be able to find it.
0: And, wow.
1: And then it went off into time and dimensions and all these other things. And then I thought, well, I think John Mack may have had it, but it's certainly a combination of our work. And then I was finding, with all of these stories too, and these we can't prove the same way we can, you know, with a phenoglossy or finding your children,
0: sure.
1: The more recent ones,
0: sure.
1: Or reading a dog tag number from World War II, then we can certainly validate the cases, but this is too far back, that souls may be the same wherever they are in any of the universes. Physically, we may be very different, but the souls may be the same, so we can live in one dimension or one galaxy or what different universe and still reincarnate here, because all souls seem to be the same no matter what universe they're from. Now, the physical bodies differ tremendously, but the souls don't.
0: Got you.
1: That, that got very mystical.
0: So a soul then would speak a universal language, understand universally everything.
1: Yes. But when you're in a physical body, we seem to be limited. So when we leave the body at the end of the life, as you were talking about in the first hour of the show tonight, that whole interface of life after death, it's really not death. I'm just using that as a shorthand because consciousness seems to go on. This is the same. And then I was finding, as I did work into the future, and this, writing about that in this book, that people going into future lives were kind of describing some of the same experiences as people who are leaving their bodies and going into higher dimensions.
0: This is a definite breakpoint. We're starting to talk about future lives. Now, past lives, even if I don't possess the proof you do, I can understand the whole concept of past lives because they've already happened. but now we're making a leap into future lives. Yikes.
1: Right, but this is something I've been doing now for some years, and even taking large groups of people into the future and then giving them questionnaires, because just as you were talking about in the first hour with global warming, I wanted to see, what's this planet going to be like in 100 years or 500 years or 1,000 years? Is there going to be a consensus among these large groups of people that I'm hypnotizing and then progressing into specific dates in the future, filling out questionnaires and looking for a consensus? And I found it.
0: Well,
1: it was amazing.
0: Obviously, I very much want to hear about this. Do you have the kind of confidence in what you're going to talk about with respect to what you've learned about our future through, you know, future lives? Do you have as much confidence in it as you do in your past life work?
1: Maybe a degree less, because, as you said, it hasn't happened yet, although maybe it has happened, according to physicists and time. But we can't go validate it, like with Jenny Kakel finding her children. And yet I'm getting about an 85% consensus on what the Earth will be like 1,000 years from now.
0: That's very heavy. That's very heavy. Oh, my goodness. The Earth in 1,000 years. Have you looked at various timescales, beginning with a generation from now to whatever? 1,000 years is a long time.
1: Well, I didn't want to take them in groups into their current life, because some people have anxiety about illness or death or this type of thing, of course. So I was taking them 100 years in the future, 500 years, and 1,000 years, those three dates. And I've done this now with about 5,000 people and given them questionnaires and had them describe their experiences and then even email me if they got too long. And it's just incredible. The consensus is most at 1,000 years, more than the others.
0: All right. Hold it right there. That's just a great place, frankly, to hold it. And we'll find out what it's going to be like, what kind of world we're going to have in 1,000 years in a few minutes.

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1: Time after time. That's really what we're talking about. Reincarnation, past lives, and now, coming up in a moment, future lives of interest to a lot of people, wondering what the world is going to be like. Well, you may be about

0: Just before we dive into our own future, I guarantee you we're about to do that. I would like to recommend to all of my listeners that you go to Whitley Strieber's website, unknowncountry.com. And as you know, Ann Strieber just had a stroke, a really serious stroke, about died. Really serious. And she had a near-death experience, a really interesting one. She met her beloved cat, Co. And it's only, I don't know, a page and a half long. It's called Anne's Diary, and she wrote about this. In fact, we're going to have her on the program, not this week, but next week sometime. We're going to have her on the program for at least an hour to tell you about this experience. She expected to meet somebody else entirely, a family member. You can read about it. But she said, no, I met my cat, Co. And she thought that perhaps it was because she so loved this cat. Her grandmother was much weaker in her memory, and this cat, she had poured so much love, shared so much love with this cat, that that's who she met. It's a fascinating story, and you might want to read it prior to tomorrow night's program. So you can do that on unknowncountry.com. It's called Anne's Diary. She's back, you know, and she's home. Anne is now home. So I'm really looking forward to that. But just as sort of an offshoot, and before we go into the future, Doctor, is that within the realm of a near-death experience? You said there was so much commonality with the light and the relatives, but instead of a relative, she thought perhaps it was this incredibly strong love bond that made that happen.
1: Yes, that people have described that, and I haven't read it yet. I haven't read her account. But meeting an animal, especially a cat that was beloved by her, the energy there, the animals have souls too, it appears, because they're always meeting us on the other side. And the message there is about love, because that's what it's all about. That's seemingly the ultimate lesson. So she has a near-death experience, meets her cat, which is telling her that life goes on. The cat's soul is there, too. The cat is there, so people are there, same thing. And that the cat is greeting her because that's the love connection
0: there. Is it stories like these that make you believe that animals have souls, something that I've, I look at my animals. I have four cats. We love them. And you look into their eyes, watch their behavior, live with them 24 hours a day, and you do become convinced that they have, I mean, everything is there. Jealousy, love, hate, like, dislike, all these things are, to some degree or another, can be observed in an animal. And other than consciousness of self, and we have no way of knowing about that one, all the other ingredients that we would attribute to a soul seem to be in these animals.
1: Plus, they seem to be there in the near-death experience and the after-death experience, and people report on these, people like Anne who come back. And so that gives me the belief that animals have souls, too, and that they go on. Their consciousness also goes on. And then it gets even more complicated because all of our energies seem to be connected.
0: You said their consciousness.
1: Yes.
0: Now, I guess a main contention would be that is the one difference between human beings and animals, that we have consciousness, awareness of self. They don't.
1: Well, I was thinking of consciousness as almost a synonym for soul, that it's awareness. They may not have consciousness of themselves, but they have consciousness. They see things, they react.
0: Absolutely.
1: And so, of course, they seem to have that characteristic. So they go on, too. And I don't know that much about animal souls or whether we come back as animals. I don't find that in my research, but I know that's an Eastern concept. It could be perhaps that we just don't remember lifetimes as animals because maybe there's no cross-species memory. I don't know. But it's certainly fascinating that so many people do describe meeting loved animals, pets usually.
0: Well, they do that. And you must be right about the other, because you haven't run in, and I've never heard of anybody else running into, you know, a sudden memory of, I don't know, I don't know, having fur, leading an entirely different kind of life.
1: No, and usually it's a metaphor when that happens. For example, you might find yourself as a lion, and that means there's something requiring courage.
0: Yes.
1: But no, I think that we just don't have these cross-species memories. It doesn't mean that we don't. It just means we don't remember.
0: Well, I don't know why, but I'm somewhat comforted by that. Not that I mean, I do love animals, but I'm not in a hurry to come back as a lizard or something. So that's just as well. Good. Okay, let's plunge into the future. Now, you obviously made a concerted effort once you realized it was possible to begin taking people into future lives and finding out what our world was going to be like. We're quite curious about that. I certainly am.
1: Yes, and part of it, when you were talking about Anne, the people who have had near-death experiences often come back with an ability to have precognitive dreams, that is, dreams of the future, and then these dreams seem to come true. So I had started studying that and then progressing people into the future patients, and then I started progressing groups, and as I mentioned, giving them questionnaires and bringing them to specific dates. And I found that the date with the most consensus was the farthest date, 1,000 years in the future or more.
0: Okay.
1: And people were describing a very idyllic place here. No violence, no wars, no negative emotions, but a very green, by the way, and some areas that were off limits for repair, which is interesting.
0: Oh, really?
1: But a vastly reduced population.
0: Oh.
1: And vastly reduced. And it seems that people were happy. Now, people could come in and out of their bodies, too, just like people like Anne having a near-death experience. They would have an out-of-body experience or conscious dying. That is, they could just leave their bodies at the time of death. By the way, the person, Patrick, that I described who came here 60,000 years ago could do that, too. So maybe it is in our future, but it's already been possibly done by other civilizations. At any rate, it seemed the next most consensus was that there's much more detail in the book, by the way. I go into people describing desert museums because there are no more deserts on the earth in that year.
0: And desert museums?
1: Yeah, they had to remember what deserts are, so they had museums of deserts. So much more detail in the book, but I'm just kind
0: of summarizing. That would imply, I guess, man's control of the elements, huh?
1: Yes, we had progressed so much. And then the next most consensus was that the 100 to 200 years from now, where people were telling me basically that it was more of the same. There was more warming, more pollution, better science, better food technology, farming in the oceans, wars, violence, but nothing cataclysmic. That's what I was looking at in terms of these prophecies and things that I've been reading about. It seems we're still there. And then it's also important to remember that the future is a system of probabilities and possibilities, and our decisions will affect how we're going to get to that 1,000-year mark, because something happens in the middle. This was where there was the most confusion or least consensus that reduces the population. And we have some conscious input, apparently, into how that happens. The most benign way would be just a conscious decision not to have so many children. So you have fewer
0: but I'm afraid I'd lay money that wouldn't be what happens.
1: I would think we're not going in that direction, too. The next most benign way would be a decline in the fertility rate. By the way, that's already being measured. Because of toxins or poisons or other factors, the least benign ways would be wars, meteors or asteroids, or viruses or illnesses, man-made things, catastrophes. And something in that middle period, 400 or 500 years from now, that's where the population decline comes. But the Earth is still here.
0: So nothing that you've received yet has enough commonality among enough for you to tell me what the agent of change is.
1: No, and it may not even be, in that sense, completely decided yet. We may be able to alter the future.
0: Uh-huh.
1: I go into that concept a lot in this book. How do you alter the future to make it better, both your near future in this life and in your future lives and the future of the planet? Because we have our individual future lives, but then the collective future of the planet. And I think that our decisions in the near term are going to eventually determine how we get to that decline in population in that idyllic world 1,000 years from now.
0: Well, that implies, obviously, a lot of people on the short end of the stick, as it were.
1: But our souls are still okay because they can never be harmed. So it could be that many of us are watching this from another dimension or from the other side.
0: So our souls could end up elsewhere in the universe if instead of a constant need for more souls that we have right now because we're increasing in population so much, there's a sudden negative on the balance sheet. Well, those souls then go presumably... What? Would there be a period of time when simply reincarnation would not occur?
1: Exactly.
0: A longer period of time, let's say? Or
1: we may be in other dimensions, higher dimensions. Some of us may have graduated by that time. No need to come back to this high school. Maybe we're in college then or graduate school. So I think a lot of us won't have to be here. But the Earth will be here, and it will be replenished. And that, to me, was very positive because so many people were describing the same thing. And it's, again, it's a lesser level of confidence than I have with the past lives because there you can really go and validate. And yet, just the numbers are suggesting to me that that may be our intention and that may be, you know, the probable future. And that middle period still worries me, how we get there, but we're going to be okay.
0: Well, you said the Earth's resources would be replenished. Right now, right now it seems as though we're realizing how finite these resources are. And, you know, peak oil is here, and we can see the other end of that situation energy-wise. And so I wonder how that replenishment occurs.
1: Well, I think it's going to happen after that middle period. So what science is going to be like 600-700 years from now is so radically advanced from what it is now in terms of food production and replenishing forests and other and natural resources. I don't think we have to be concerned about that. It's going to happen.
0: It's hard to even imagine. It really is with our current world and all the news we're getting. It seems as though we're ahead.
2: 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And now, Art Bell.

0: 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And now, Art Bell.
1: In a sense, when you take somebody to a future life, and I'm curious how you do that, but when you take somebody to a future life, you're sort of traveling, you are time traveling.
2: Yes.
1: Yes.
2: And it's so fascinating because the process is not so different from taking people into a past life. Remember you and I talking 2 years ago about this little book I had done with the CD in it that people can use and have a regression right in their home.
1: It's yes.
2: Very safe.
1: Oh, yes.
2: At Mirrors of Time. And that CD doesn't take people into the future, it takes people into the past. But
1: here's what I see. Excuse me for interrupting. I can sort of envision how you would take somebody into the past, you know, through their own conscious remembered life memories, this life, and then sliding them earlier and earlier and earlier and earlier. But
2: right.
1: But I can't imagine the opposite process and how you push somebody from this life into a future life. Do you just command it to happen in hypnosis or what?
2: It's there are many ways of doing it. For example, going into past lives, you can do it through a symptom, like when did you have this fear before, or where did the symptom begin? You could do it through an emotion. You can do it by putting people into a deeper state and then having them go through a door. The door may have a year on it. The year could be 1800, 1500.
1: No kidding.
2: It could be 2,000 years ago. It can be a time machine, and they press a button, which has a year on it, and go back in time. And their subconscious mind will travel back in that way. So it dawned on me that if I just change the years on the door or in the time machine, and now instead of taking people back to 1500, I took them to 2500 or 3000,
1: yes,
2: and it worked the same way. They would step out, and they would be there. I'd have them look at their feet, describe their clothes, describe the environment, what's around, what's happening. And so the process is really the same thing, same what we call a bridge. That's going through the door or using a time machine or crossing over a bridge or whatever. You can use the same techniques to take people into the future as in going back into the past.
1: Doctor, whether it be the past or the future, how often in your research do you ever run into religion? In other words, do people speak of angels, devils, God, that sort of thing? Or is all of this seem to be separate from all of that?
2: I think there are connections. People do talk about guides or masters or angels. I don't find hell. I don't find devils in this work. I think those were developed by men in order to control people. But I do find the light. I do find the dimensions. I do find helping spiritual entities. Now, Patrick, remember the person that I talked about who came here?
1: Yes.
2: Before? And some others have told me that this gets very complicated because there could be that all lifetimes are simultaneous. There is no time at one level. So they're all happening now in what could be called parallel universes. And what if, here's an interesting concept to me that's brought out by these patients, they're described in this new book. What if, say, an advanced entity dies, leaves a physical body, maybe leaves it consciously because they've mastered that, and then goes to a higher dimension but can influence people still in their bodies in a positive way, because this is a very learned person who died.
1: Uh-huh.
2: Wouldn't we consider someone like that angelic?
1: Well, we might. Well, yes.
2: And it could be that angels are people from advanced earlier civilizations who have come here and are now and incarnated for a while, graduated, and are now helping us from the other side. In essence, it's all higher levels of consciousness. It's the same thing.

0: So I am finding this. I find God all the time, but more not as an old man sitting on a cloud, but more as an incredible and almost undefinable, wise, intelligent energy that's in every atom of our being. I find that description very commonly, with lots of higher levels of consciousness on the way to God and indescribable characteristics on the way to God. So I find that I just don't find all the negative stuff, not devils, not hell, because I think those are inventions of man.
1: May well be. Certainly man has had his hand in the rewriting of not just even fairly recent history, but history going back to the time when the religion many of us believe in began. How much of it, I wonder, was rewritten? My guest is Dr. Brian Weiss, and we're talking about past lives. When we get back, we'll launch to phone calls. We'll also find out about his books, where you can get them, and where you can read about more of this sort of thing, if you so desire. And if you're still with us at this point, I bet you do so desire. I'm Art Bell.

0: What a wonderful world.
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0: What a wonderful world.
1: We're talking about the ride that we're all on, and maybe go on again and again and again. My guest is Dr. Brian Weiss, and he's indeed a heavyweight to be talking about this topic. Graduate of Columbia, Yale Medical School. Dr. Weiss is Chairman Emeritus of Psychiatry at Mount Sinai Medical Center in Miami, maintains a private practice in Miami as well. He knows of what he

0: Well, all right, Dr. Weiss, Rob fast blasts me from Diamond, Illinois, the following. Wow, that was the first description of something called God that makes sense to me. I'm wondering, and I have always wondered, if there's such a thing as getting off the reincarnation wheel, or, like it or not, are we stuck doing this until we get it right? Is that really the... I guess, is that the answer you'd give, that you are stuck with it, and you could fail the fourth grade 100 times, and you'd still have to keep going until you made it through?
1: Right, but eventually you're going to make it through, and that's the key to it. We're all going to graduate, and there are other schools, other dimensions, so it's really not so onerous. It just means you get more than one chance to get it right, and then you graduate, you move on to the higher levels of consciousness, to the higher dimensions.
0: Have you had any indication in your research, or would you not, of somebody who has made graduation?
1: Oh, you, normally I'm seeing patients, so they didn't graduate. But they tell me, because sometimes, and I've studied mediums and people like that, I've studied consciousness, I want to know how people have these abilities. But in working with my patients, I find they're telling me that, yeah, the people have graduated, and I guess then they don't have to come back here, but they're helping us out from the other side, because at a deeper level, we're really all connected. There's this connecting energy. We're not so separate as we seem. So in the final analysis, we don't really graduate until everybody graduates. But there are others who are on the other side helping us out now. And that makes sense. That makes sense. I guess the Christian mystic Teilhard de Chardin put it the best way for me. He said, we are not human beings having a spiritual experience. We are spiritual beings having a human experience. So that's us. We
0: good.
1: Come, we have a human experience.
0: Yeah, that's pretty good. Mm-hmm. Your books, what is your current book?
1: The current book, the one that goes and talks about the future, is called Same Soul, Many Bodies.
0: And that is out how long now?
1: It came out in November.
0: In November? Oh, it's a baby.
1: It's a baby. It's 1 month.
0: And I would presume Amazon.com is one source. And is it on bookshelves around? What's
1: yes,
0: the deal?
1: Yes, it's in bookstores. It's certainly in Amazon and online, and it's easy to get that way. But it's published by the Free Press, Simon & Schuster, so it's in all the bookstores also. And that book, the title, Same Soul, Many Bodies, comes from a quote from Plotinus, the Roman philosopher, because it has a double meaning to me. The meaning, of course, in past lives and future lives is that it's the same soul, our soul, going into many bodies, coming back again and again.
0: Is there any way to understand if the number of souls is finite, or are there new souls being created? You do think there are new ones?
1: Yeah, that's the numbers thing again. The number of bodies keeps expanding here as the population increases. So souls are coming here from other dimensions, from other schools, however you want to describe it. And yet there's another mechanism, too, that's come up from time to time, and that's the concept of soul splitting and having more than one, being in more than one body at the same time. And that's the other meaning of Plotinus's quote. Maybe there's just one soul, same soul, many bodies, that's energizing all of our bodies, and that we're really connected, and there's one kind of master consciousness. And to me, it both exists, that we're individuated, we feel ourselves as individuals, and yet there's something that connects all of us also. So just like I'm talking to you now, I'm sitting in a chair.
0: Yes.
1: And I know this chair is solid, it's supporting my weight, but I also know that it's made up of atoms and subatomic particles and quarks and electrons, and so it's all energy also, and yet it's solid, and I think we're like that. We're separate, and yet we're all connected, and that's one of the great mysteries of our existence here.
0: So many things we just flat don't understand yet, huh?
1: Exactly, and yet there probably are advanced civilizations where they're further along this path. We're just one place, and I keep thinking about that attorney's quote, how like humans to think of yourselves as the only people in the only place. Hmm. We're not alone here.
0: How's your book been received? A lot of people like yourself will send out advance copies to other professionals to have a read and comment on before they go to the big publish. Do you do that?
1: Yes, the book's been received pretty well. The future is more, it's harder for people to grasp. The case histories in this book, I think, are very good. And so it's at a clinical level, it's been received very well. Many Lives, Many Masters, the first book, that's now in 35 languages. It's all over the world. It's been huge in China and Japan and this country, all over Latin America. So there's already that audience for it. And so it's kind of the next step here.
0: Sure. I would think that audience wouldn't have that difficult a time making the transition to the understanding that time is perhaps not the way we think of it in that linear way we all look at it, but very different indeed.
1: Right. And it's also, again, it's more case histories and helping these people going into the past and, of course, also into the future. But it's still getting back to why we're here, what are our lessons, how do you get rid of these symptoms, how do you make better decisions in the future, and how, ultimately, how do you heal yourself? How do you get rid of your symptoms and feel more joy or more happiness or better relationships in your life now? So that's really a big part of this book, too. I'm always thinking as a psychiatrist and clinically, how is this going to help people? How is it going to help them to understand more and through that understanding to feel better? And I think that's the feedback I'm getting, that it's, again, in this series, it's the eighth book, actually. So it's still... It's kind of my work. Every couple of years, I write another one because
0: yes.
1: I've accumulated more patients and more stories.
0: Dr. Weiss, as this science progresses, do you think that it might be possible to begin to refine the techniques used and get down to even more specific information about the future, even the more immediate future, the next 10, 20, 30 years, and begin... In other words, to go the next step in the research.
1: Absolutely, yes. I mean, there's no reason we can't do this now. Going back into the past, I've called it sometimes regression archaeology.
0: Yes.
1: Instead of digging, you can just go back and remember.
0: Yes.
1: And going into the future should be the same way. We can take people, I've been doing it with individuals, taking them into the future, helping them to make better decisions now. Going 5 years, 10 years, whatever. I've been reluctant to do that with groups because, as I mentioned, I don't want people to get nervous. And if they think, well, you know, maybe I'll find out I have an illness or I died or a loved one died or a pet died, I'm going to be upset. So I've been very careful in doing that with my patients individually, yes, but not in groups. In groups, I've been going minimum 100 years ahead. But certainly with individuals, one could. And if you had a group of people that said, look, I'm okay with it. I understand that the future is a system of probabilities and possibilities, and whatever I find, I'm fine with that. That would be a group you could really do this research with.
0: So you've limited yourself to 100 years and out for
1: groups.
0: For safety reasons.
1: Right, right, for groups.
0: That's understandable.
1: But I'm taking individuals when they're in my office, and if they say it's okay... then we're going into their future of this life.
0: Is what you find always known to the patient, or if not, then do you at the end of a session, for example, let me try it this way. During a session, if you've run into something really, really traumatic for the person, are there occasions where you decide it is safer for that person to instruct them not to have conscious memory of what you just heard them live through?
1: That comes up rarely. Usually their subconscious wisdom is very protective. Certainly in going back into the past, and this has already happened, if they remember something that is traumatic, I'll have them float above and just watch it from a distance, detaching from it, because the lesson is very valuable. Eventually, they realize that they can go back to it again and again and again, and the emotion lessens each time. And then they can remember it, and the symptom, which is already there, will disappear or get better. Going into the future, this is still very new.
0: Oh, yes.
1: The book's been out a month. People in general are not doing this. So I think it's a tremendous area of potential research. And certainly it's helping people make decisions now. For example, if a person has an important decision coming up in their life, I can put them into these deep states. And the new book describes how to do this. They sometimes, and then take them to the fork in the road where the decision is.
0: Right.
1: Should they move to Pittsburgh or move to Los Angeles or take this job or marry this person or whatever. And just visualize it as a fork in the road. Maybe there are two paths or three. And just doing that, one of them often lights up, widens, it's inviting you, and the others shrivel and become very dark, and you're getting an answer there.
0: So it helps you make your decision.
1: Absolutely.
0: Life is nothing but a whole series of forks in the road, as you point out.
1: And that's changing the future when you make these decisions. Because if we talk to physicists, for example, they're knowing one subset of string theory is that every time you make one of these important decisions, you're creating a new universe or a parallel universe. For example, a listener tonight deciding to tune in and hear the show is creating this universe where now they have the experience and the knowledge and the wisdom and whatever of hearing the show tonight. But if they had decided not to hear it, they said, well, I'm tired, I'm going to sleep tonight or do something else, they're off in a parallel universe doing something else. Who knows? And the physicists are now proving this mathematically, they're calling it multiverses. Multiple universes.
0: They certainly are. So the two are getting closer and closer.
1: Exactly right.
0: Go to the phones. Wildcard line, you're on the air with Dr. Weiss. Hello.
2: Hello, this is Steve from Honolulu.
0: Hi, Steve.
2: Hey, how you doing, Art? Long-time fan. But it's a real privilege to ask Dr. Weiss a couple questions. Dr. Weiss, I'm a clinical psychology student here in Honolulu, and I'm wondering, my first question is this. Do you do any training with students, or do you do any training with therapists in your techniques? And the second question is, I've done some work in my master's degree with adolescents who are struggling with schizophrenia, and I'm wondering what the relationship is between past life regression and schizophrenia, where this is sort of bleeding into their current frame of reference and that compartmentalized. And I'll listen offline, but thank you for taking my call.
0: All right, schizophrenia.
1: Sure. First, the first question was about trainings of professionals, and I do two of those a year. And he can find all the information on my website. It's already up there. It's brianweiss.com, and he can find it through your website.
0: Okay.
1: The show. And the second part is with schizophrenia. We haven't been working as much with schizophrenics because the technique, hypnosis, requires concentration. This research is just beginning now also. We found many people misdiagnosed. They were having clairvoyant experiences or actually clairaudient experiences, hearing voices, but they weren't schizophrenic. So we found that oftentimes this is different from a past life, though. Past life and schizophrenia don't find that so much, but I find that when we choose our parents, that you inherit the biological line of the parents, the genetic line. The evolution of the soul is a different line. So you may have been with them before, but once you decide to come back, then if there's a tendency towards schizophrenia or diabetes or hypertension or anything else, that's what you're going to have. But still, research with schizophrenics is new. We've been doing this mostly with phobias, anxiety, depression, and psychosomatic disorders and physical disorders.
0: All right. Circling back to the other question about training, how many of those, what's the feedback been from those that you have trained? What have they gone on to do?
1: Well, many of them go on to do this work, to introduce techniques of past life regression. It hasn't been progression yet. I've only done one training of that. But using these techniques, they then incorporate it into their practices. And you don't have to be a therapist to come to these. We don't restrict it to therapists anymore because that almost drove me crazy just to break through the closed mind, not the closed-mindedness, but the rigidity. So now we have about two-thirds therapists and one-third people who just want lots of experiences coming to these trainings.
0: Oh, fair enough. That's a big piece of information for a lot of people out there.
1: Oh, for sure. And they get experiences, because then for 5 days, they're just having these regression experiences and now progression experiences. But the therapist will feel comfortable enough to take it back into their practices. And then I kind of supervise from a distance, and they're telling me about their results with patients. And it's been marvelous, because I've trained about 2,000 therapists over the last 15 years since I started doing the training.
0: So they see a dramatic increase in the success rate they're having?
1: Yes, yes. And it's also increasing the N, you know, the number of people having regression experiences. So this is providing more validation and more safety, because now we have lots of people who have undergone regression experiences. And I'm finding that it's not me. It's nothing magical with me. I'm a psychiatrist, and I've been doing this work, but I can train others to do this work too, and it changes their lives. They're now able to help their patients in a different way, and they're going to observe, just like I have, people speaking foreign languages, people validating past life experiences, people talking about life after death and consciousness existing after the death of the physical body, and soulmates and reunions with loved ones. And that's going to change the therapist's life as well as the patient.
0: I would think, for me, for example, hearing somebody suddenly speak a foreign tongue fluently, obviously fluently, that'd probably do the trick for me. I mean, I'd then be inclined to do some research and see if there was any way that person had learned the language. And if not, that's pretty good stuff, Doctor.
1: That's very good stuff, Art. And that's very dramatic when it happens. That does not happen so often. But when it does happen, it's very dramatic. And, you know, when someone finds their grave, that's dramatic. Or someone finds their children from a past life, that's dramatic. So eventually you're going to see one of these dramatic cases, and that's going to force you as a scientist, which we, you know, if you think about what is science, and that's keeping an open mind, not having your mind already made up before you study something, and then testing it, that's developing the hypothesis, then having others test it, and then it becomes a theory. Science is really keeping the open mind.
0: Well, Doctor, if it was such a good thing to know about our past lives, or our future lives, then why wouldn't it be part of the natural process?
1: Well, it gets back to that thing about this being a test, a school. Do we really learn our lessons? And yet, something's happening now, because more and more people are remembering their past lives. It's not just these couple of thousand people that I've trained. Others are doing it. Some are more qualified. Some are not so qualified. But it's really catching on as a technique. So now tens of thousands of patients, more, have experienced past lives. And I think that must be because there's a need for it.
0: Okay. Well, hold on. We're at the bottom of the hour. Dr. Brian Weiss is my guest. I'm Art Bell. Past and future lives, what we're talking about. This is the man who's done the research with very heavy credentials. If you have questions, that's why we're here.

0: 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The first-time caller line is area code 775-727-1222. 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
1: Boy, there is so much intuitive wisdom in much of the music. Have you noticed? You actually sit down and listen to the words. There's just a great deal of intuitive wisdom. The kind of wisdom that you wouldn't think would come to young musicians like this. But it did, didn't it? Dr. Brian Weiss is my guest, and he'll be right back with

0: I mean, if we were supposed to know about the past or the future, then, as I said, I wonder why it wouldn't be part of the natural process. But it may be a slowly occurring evolution. Dr. Wise saying that more and more people are becoming conscious, for example, of their past lives. Michael in Memphis, Tennessee, fast blast the following. What about the condition of the U.S. 100 years from now? Tell us about any significant difference in, for example, our government structure or economic status with respect to the rest of the world. Now, my expectation is that you probably cannot answer such a detailed question, but that's why I asked you if the science continues to progress, eventually, I guess, we would get that kind of detailed information. That's your expectation, right, Doctor?
1: Absolutely. We could ask those questions now. In progressing groups of people into the future, we can ask them specifically about government, about culture. One thing that I've noticed is boundaries changing, not so much in the U.S., but it's certainly in the Middle East and other places people have talked about that. In the U.S., people have been describing more the scientific changes and also more of the global warming, more pollution, but better science, better food production, starting to use the oceans more. Industries, this is more 200 years from now, moving off the surface of the planet so that they don't pollute so much, and now taking place in space. But I didn't get into government structure as much as we were more concerned with the nature of life and science and food and things like that. So I haven't asked those questions yet. That would be a fascinating thing to do.
0: It sure would. All right. Wildcard Line, you're on the air with Dr. Wise. Good morning.
2: Good morning, Dr. Yes. Weiss. How
1: good
2: are
1: morning.
2: You? Yes, I have a question, and it kind of has to deal with me, but have you ever had the phenomena of somebody looping through and having knowing of, like, the future from 6 months to maybe, like, you'll get in an accident or you'll know what's going to happen, and they loop through, and they've been through this whole process once?
1: I've had people having precognitive dreams and precognitive flashes where they see things or know things that are going to happen in the future, 6 months, a year. Often they're accidents or things like that. It's kind of an early warning system or early detection. Doesn't cause it. But I'm not sure what you mean by looping
2: Well,
1: through.
2: By looping is by going through my whole life more than one time, like talking to you right now or watching the TV or things like that. Like, I've had a couple of inventions. I've been, like, the DLP lighting system and TV screens, and also the three screens in churches. I started all that stuff years ago. And I just have these intuitions, but I also have this real strong feeling that I've been through this whole thing more than once, exactly as it is.
1: Yes, I've had people describe that, too. Actually, that's a kind of looking into the future or awareness of the future. And some people talk about it even before their lives begin, that they look over their life, the significant events, the features of it, the significant people that they'll meet in their life, so that when they do meet them or have these experiences or come to that destiny point, it seems very familiar. And that expression, déjà vu, as if you've seen it before, that's what that means.
0: Well, earlier I heard you use the phrase several times, our choice. As though at every juncture with respect to choosing our parents, in other words, do we have choices as we do in this life? We have constant choices. And what you've implied is that we have constant choices on the other side of the physical existence as well.
1: Yes, it appears we learn through these choices, through free will. There are certain things that are destiny, that is, if you're supposed to meet a certain person that's going to influence your life in a significant manner, you will meet that person. That's destiny. But how you react after that, whether you reject the person, accept the person, get married, do this, do that, that's all the free will, your reactions to the event. So we're always learning through these choices, moving more or less away from our spiritual path, our destiny path, whatever you want to call it. But I think that's critical that we exercise our free will here. That's how we learn.
0: Exactly. East of the Rockies, you're on the air with Dr. Brian Wise. Hello.
3: Yes, hi. This is Usha from Rockville, Maryland. How are you? Thank you for taking my call.
0: You're very welcome.
3: I'm a little nervous, so I hope I get my question correctly out. And it's an honor to be on with you and with Dr. Weiss. I've read all his books. I've just ordered some tapes of his, except the new one. I haven't read the new one. But I want to know, I lost my 19-year-old son very recently, and I wanted to, you know, I'm trying to believe that he's reincarnated and will be with me again. On the other hand, I hear about psychic mediums who connect up with souls, you know, who are past, and I'm confused, you know, whether there's reincarnation or how do they connect up with the souls if they're reincarnated?
1: Right, that's a good question.
0: It sure is.
1: Mm-hmm. And it's important, I think, to know that, and I've studied these mediums. That's what I was talking about earlier. I wanted to know how could they do this? How does consciousness work? And it seems that the time to reincarnate varies tremendously. It may be very brief, very short, or it may be longer than a century or even longer, depending on the needs of the soul and the people with whom they will come back. For example, your son. We know that he's still there. He's still around. You may be getting signs. Even if he does reincarnate, you can still communicate with him on the other side, because the part of our soul or spirit that's in the body is only the tiniest fraction. We're much, much greater than the physical body. So whether he's reincarnated or not, they can still communicate with him on the other side. This is like a higher mind.
0: Boy, that's a tough one to get your mind around. In other words, you're reincarnated,
1: mm-hmm.
0: but you're also part of the whole, still part of the bigger picture, and you can be communicated with.
1: Exactly. You're really, it's possible to tap into all consciousness. I think this is what Carl Jung, the psychoanalyst, meant by the collective unconscious. Even though you're in a physical body, you can tap into all wisdom and all knowledge, and you can communicate with the other side. It's a complicated concept, but it just means that we're much greater than the physical body. We're far greater than our brains.
0: Dr. Weiss, are you keeping yourself familiar with the consciousness work being done at Princeton?
1: A little bit, yes.
0: It's quite remarkable.
1: Yes. Yeah, some of that work is tremendous.
0: And it would seem to validate some of what you're saying.
1: Yes. Yes, it's amazing to me when I read about this in consciousness studies or in modern physics, how similar it really is.
0: West of the Rockies, you're on the air with Dr. Weiss. Hi.
4: Hi, yes. I had a comment and a question.
0: Okay.
4: He was talking about a case he had where a woman had this fear of gagging, and in her past life it was sort of discovered that she had had a drowning experience or possibly a drowning experience, something with water. And that sounds sort of a logical thing. And I was wondering if he could comment on something like chronic depression or... I call it the soul escaping. It's just sort of you get detached from life, and I've been suffering from this for 10 years now, and I'm just wondering if that, you know, if he has had cases that have to do with this kind of symptom and what kind of things he's discovered in looking into their past lives.
0: Okay.
1: Yes, it's not necessarily as connected as drowning and fear of water or gagging or dying in a fire of, say, smoke inhalation, asphyxiation, and asthma. Those things are closely connected and often get better when the past life is recalled. But depression, there's so many different types. Sometimes it does carry over from past lives. Sometimes it's from this life's childhood or adolescent. Sometimes there are biological inputs. And sometimes all of this is mixed together. And you don't know until you do the regression how much you're going to be helped. Sometimes it's just a fear of death and dying, or grief, and that has helped tremendously when a person has a past life regression.
0: All right. Let me try this out on you. I don't know if I should or shouldn't, but I'm going to.
1: Okay.
0: I interview a man called Matthew Alper, and you can stop me and say, you know, I've heard that show with Matthew, if you wish. Matthew Alper is a fascinating man who wrote a book called The God Part of the Brain. He was on the show, in fact, last week. It says that the fear of death that you just spoke about is so strong that it through the process of evolution has caused our brains evolving to create a part of the brain that demands human beings worship. And he says it's a protective mechanism the brain has developed to deal with the fear of mortality. What do you think of that idea?
1: It's very interesting. And, I saw that on your website, and I went on his website, and I heard part of it. It's fascinating. I think it's more, though. I think it's more than just a protective thing. He talks about God being hardwired in.
0: That's right.
1: Religion.
0: That's right.
1: Hardwired into the brain. I think there's more to it, just from this work with past lives and regression and consciousness existing outside of the body. When I was in my psychoanalytic training, I remember coming across the Freudian concept that God and gods and are really the equivalent of our parents or significant adults standing over the side of our crib while we're so powerless and they seem so omnipotent. It's not that either. It seems to me more than that, more than just a protective hardwiring device, because I have so many people who are non-believers, and then they have these experiences, these mystical experiences or spiritual experiences, completely changes their life. And it's not a gradual thing. It's just a sudden thing. It's like an awakening.
0: It's interesting. I asked Matthew about the possibility of his having such an experience, and his only reaction was, my God, I'd have to recall and tear up all my books.
1: Yeah. and one good, solid regression can do that.
0: Hi there. You're on the air with Dr. Brian Weiss. Where are you, please?
5: Hi, I'm in Roanoke, Virginia.
0: Roanoke, Virginia. I can barely hear you, sir, so you're going to have to yell at us.
5: Okay. My question is, does the doctor have more of a sense that children that were born C-sections have more of a retention of past life memories?
0: Ha-ha. All right. Those who have not come through the normal birth process, doctor, but rather been C-sectioned.
1: I have not studied that at all. I don't think anybody has, you know, because then you'd have to go back and in your history with the patient, you'd be asking specifically, were you born by C-section or not? I don't know that anyone has ever done that kind of statistical correlation.
0: Well, how about this question then, doctor? When you have a subject under hypnosis, do you think that they are without error able to remember things about, for example, their own birth, how traumatic it was or wasn't? It would be a major moment for a soul, to be sure. So do you find people able to remember that incredible moment or even prior to that?
1: Absolutely. We've had many validated cases of people with in utero and birth memories, validated by their parents or others, describing the hospital setting, describing the situation. It's amazing. The memories are there. And many people do remember their birth. I haven't found, though, a difference between a normal birth and a C-section birth.
0: Got that. But they taking
1: they do
0: them
1: remember
0: through
1: their
0: that
1: birth.
0: Is no problem. Wow. First-time caller line, you're on the air with Dr. Brian Weiss. Hello.
6: Hi, Dr. Weiss. Hi,
1: hi.
6: Art. My name is Karina. I'm calling from Woodland Hills, California.
0: Okay.
6: And I just had a question on dreaming in different languages, where you speak different languages fluently, and you're also reading a book fluently.
0: Wow.
6: Was that coincidence? Could that be coincidence, or would that be any indication of prior lives?
1: It could be. I'm not saying that it definitely is, but it could be a prior life. When people are actually speaking it, then I'm having, you know, a significant other, someone maybe sleeping in the same room, tape it, because that's the best thing to do. Otherwise, you're going to lose it.
0: That's amazing, though, nevertheless. I mean,
1: it is.
0: To read, to speak and read in another language when you're dreaming, I've never heard of that.
6: Yeah, and it surprises me every time I wake up from that sort of a dream, and sometimes I remember the specific language and sometimes I don't, but I wish that when I wake up I could remember what I was reading and actually write it down or speak it, but there's no way. It's like it's completely erased.
1: Do you know what may help is just to keep a tape recorder right by the side of your bed or a notepad,
6: Okay.
1: And as soon as you wake up, even before you move, mm-hmm. even before you move, start going over the dream in your mind. And then before you go to the bathroom or anything, just mm-hmm. dictate it into the tape recorder or write down, you know, what happened, what you can remember. And you'll train yourself to remember more because you can go back and have the dream again and again.
0: Boy, you sure are right about that. And if you don't, if you don't make those notes, if you don't tap that memory right now, it's gone. Why is that, Doctor?
1: That's just how our brains work. That kind of memory is very fleeting. But I find that the more people go over it in their mind, like, and put a title to it, like German Castle or something, or and put a title to it, go over it in your mind, and then dictate it right away before you eat, before you go to the bathroom, before anything, dictate it or write it down, and that will train your mind to remember it longer also, by the way.
6: Okay, thank you.
0: Good luck.
6: Thanks.
0: Right, that's pretty odd. Speaking and reading in a foreign language, I've never had such a dream, and then, or that I recall, and then, and I think I would remember that, and then, and having it hit you in the morning that you actually don't remember any of that, but you do remember having total understanding of that language as you do your own native language right now.
1: I think she may be getting a message, and if she practices that, writing it down or dictating it, she's going to remember more and more of it.
0: Perhaps very quickly, wildcard line, you're on the air with Dr. Weiss. Hello.
7: Yes, Art, this is going to freak you out. Lately, in the last 6 months, I've been talking to people that are that haven't gone into their past life yet, that haven't died, but I've been talking to them in their past life. And they have yet to die yet. And that has freaked me out. It's been happening in the last 6 months. It has happened recently with a good friend of mine whose father passed away. But I have spoken to him spiritually in his past life, but yet he hadn't passed away.
0: Got it.
7: It's almost making me worried that I'm almost about to meet my own mortality because I'm talking to people in their afterlife already, but they haven't died yet.
0: I understand. Doctor, very quickly, because we're short on time, that is the key word, time, isn't it? It's all sort of run together. So what this man is saying could be.
1: It could be. It doesn't have anything to do with his own mortality. He should relax. It's just his psychic ability coming out, and he's communicating at deeper levels with this, the consciousness, the spiritual nature, more than just the person, more than the physical person. He shouldn't worry.
0: So the soul, no matter what state it's in, past, present, or future, and he just happens to be connecting with the present.
1: Right, and you know, on the show now, people are getting permission to call, no matter how strange it may seem, and talk about their experiences. And this is fabulous, because so many of us have had these experiences. If we just open our minds to it, we're going to have
0: more. The only thing that will get them talking about it is a show like this. You're right
1: about that. The only place that does it.
0: Dr. Weiss, we're done. We're out of time. Thank you, my friend. Have a great night. Good luck with your book.
1: Thank you, Art.
0: Good night.
1: Good night.
0: Dr. Brian Weiss, well, what do you think? Do we come into this life again and again and again? From the high desert, see you tomorrow night.

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And now, back to Art Bell.

0: High Desert in the great American Southwest. I bid you good evening, good morning, good afternoon, wherever you may be across all 24 time zones covered by this program around the globe. I'm Art Bell. The program is Coast to Coast AM. Well, as you all know, my back once again reached out and got me for a couple of days, but I have returned stronger than ever. So, we'll dive into what we're going to do tonight. Dr. Tom Kelleher, is a staff member of the National Institute of Discovery Science. He's a researcher, scientist, and deputy administrator, where his responsibilities include overseeing NIDS research projects. Dr. Kelleher received a B.S. degree in biochemistry from the University College Dublin, Ph.D. in biochemistry from the University of Dublin, Trinity College. Until 1996, Dr. Kelleher was an instructor at the National Jewish Center for Immunology, Denver, where his research projects included molecular biology of Epstein-Barr virus infection of human being T cells, expression of human androgenous retrovirus like transposon sequences in human immune cells, HIV infection of human cells, expression of human nerve growth in factor receptors on human B cells, has been a research associate at the Molecular Genetics Lab, Terry Fox Laboratory, British Columbia Cancer Agency, Vancouver, B.C., served as a postdoctorate fellow of the Ontario Cancer Institute, Toronto, was recipient of a National Science and Engineering Research Council Canada Award in Biochemistry in 1985 and a W.P. Craven Memorial Award in Medical Sciences in 1986. Dr. Kelleher has authored and co-authored 36 peer-reviewed publications in molecular immunology, virology, and biochemistry. It's also been published in numerous articles for the layperson in magazines, including Omni. NIDS is operated, funded by Robert Bigelow, a really nice, really interesting guy in Las Vegas, very well-to-do, who has been doing this for a lot of years now, has the resources and the ability to investigate odd, paranormal, or otherwise things as they occur, UFO sightings, whatever. Now, there's a hotline telephone number that I am about to give you, which you're welcome to call right now if you have anything odd, bizarre, strange that needs to be investigated. Anything you would like to report, here is the hotline number, which is open right now at this hour. Unusually at this time, but it is open right now. Area code 702-798-1700. Let me give that again. Put it on your refrigerator. If you have anything that you really think bears serious investigation in the world of the unusual, this is the number. You could even call now. 702, area code 798-1700. In a moment, Colm Kelleher. Well, all right, over the hill now, 65 miles or so to Colm Kelleher, who is a deputy administrator for NIDS and a remarkable organization. Gave you the hotline number one more time. It's open right now at 702-798-1700. I believe we've got as many as three cases to cover with Colm, and we're going to talk again about animal mutilations. Pretty rough stuff. Colm Kelleher, welcome.
1: Thank you, Art. It's good to be here again.
0: Great to have you. The last time that we talked, Colm, you said that you were leaning toward the explanation regarding cattle mutilations, if I'm recalling correctly. You were laying it out on the probability of some sort of ritualistic operation of some kind, right?
1: Yeah, that would be pretty accurate. And, you know, we still have absolutely no idea who is carrying out these bizarre mutilations that now seem to have really come up again since last summer.
0: Since we talked last?
1: Well, there have been a few more cases, but there's really been a very large resurgence of cases since about June of 2001.
2: All
1: before
2: right,
1: that, our institute was getting them at maybe one or two per year.
2: Mm-hmm.
1: And since June of 2001, we've had over 20 reports,
2: okay,
1: which is a dramatic increase.
2: All right. Well, as people listen to what you're about to say, I want them to bear in mind this possible explanation of, you know, satanic doings causing this, because some of the evidence that you're about to present seems to contradict that possibility. But you go right ahead and tell us about it.
1: Yeah, well, the element of ritual that I was talking about, I think, is very much present in some of these cases. But in terms of satanic ritual, we're very skeptical about whether or not satanic cults or whatever are involved in this.
2: Then when you said ritual, you weren't necessarily referring to...
1: That's correct. We were not...
2: Well, I'm glad you cleared that up, because the lack of any footprints within a mile around
1: yeah.
2: these things, it's a big problem.
1: Yeah, it certainly is. And we think that the vast majority of the cults that have been investigated in the 1970s and 1980s, especially, we're very well aware of the kinds of law enforcement investigations that went on in Montana, not to mention New Mexico and Utah
2: mm-hmm.
1: and Colorado. And in each of these cases, law enforcement went after the local cults. And in all of the cases, nobody was caught or charged. And most of the cults have a totally different modus operandi. They tend to focus on chickens and goats and other small animals. So if you want to go into a pasture and tackle a 2,000-pound bull who can be very, very ornery, most you would say normal cults, so to speak, would shy away from that.
2: If they didn't, they definitely want to have the very largest of the cult members do the work.
1: Exactly. And the fastest runners, if possible.
2: The fastest runners. Yeah, okay. Well, let's hear about some of these cases.
1: Well, the first case that I'm going to talk about happened, one of the first cases that we actually encountered in the NIDS organization, and that happened on March 10th of 97. It was a very unusual animal mutilation, as we were to find out, because it happened in daylight.
3: 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And now, Art Bell.

0: 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And now, Art Bell.
1: After, and they started tagging the next animal. There were multiple calves that had been born the previous night.
2: Right.
1: So they were tagging the second calf, and they were just finishing that when their blue healer started to act very strangely.
2: Their dog.
1: Their dog, yeah. And the dog started growling and started barking and facing back in the direction from which they'd just come. And the hairs on the back of the neck went up, and it started getting more and more agitated, so they started taking notice. And the healer then acted really unexpectedly and just took off. It took off in a westerly direction, away from the direction they just come.
2: Right.
1: And the rancher told us that they never saw that dog again. The dog just took off.
2: They never saw the dog again?
1: They never saw the dog again. Now, this was not just a kind of a wild dog that hung around. This was a very treasured family.
2: I think I've heard it seems like I've heard this story before, but I had never heard that.
1: You may have, but because it was one of the more bizarre cases, because the ranchers looked around at the direction that the healer was focused on, so they noticed that one of the cows was running in a very kind of frantic manner back and forth from one spot in the middle of the field towards the fence line and then back again. So they started coming back to investigate, and to cut a long story short, they walked back and they found that the calf that they had just tagged. Now, remember, they had very good memory in terms of the kinds of coloring on the calf.
2: Well, they had just done the tag.
1: They had just done it 45 minutes previously.
2: Right. And
1: the animal was lying spread-eagled on its back in the middle of the pasture, obviously having been carefully laid out. The entire middle section of the animal was gone. The only thing left was that the ribs were protruding up from the spine. All of the internal organs were gone, all of the muscle, all of the tissue, all the way from the neck down to the legs. Now, the interesting thing about it was...
2: They were just a hill away, a hill and a dip away, you
1: said. That's right.
2: Oh, my God. So this had just happened. Not only that, but, excuse me, was this a long time dog they'd had a long time?
1: This was there was about a 45-minute interval between when they tagged the animal and when they returned to the animal.
2: Yes. This dog, had it been a pet a long time?
1: It had been with them years and years. So it was one of their best dogs for cattle. It was a really good cattle dog, and they were extremely agitated to lose the dog, but they never saw the animal again.
2: Oh my God. They're lucky they didn't get back there as quickly as the dog.
1: Well, yeah, the dog obviously sensed something that, and maybe even saw something that really put the terrors into him, and he just took off, didn't want to be around, and
2: Do they know for sure, Cullum, that he took off? In other words, if the dog has never been seen again, how do they know it took off versus meeting some unkind fate?
1: They don't. They have no idea what happened to the dog. They obviously, in the days subsequent, they searched the property. You know, they even drove around the local roads to see if it had been run over by traffic, and they went through the usual search procedures, and they couldn't find the dog.
2: Oh.
1: So they asked the neighbors. They asked all of the nearby ranches, and nothing was ever seen of that dog again.
2: If I was laying money, I'd lay it more on unkind fate than I would dog ran away and never came back again.
1: That is, it was a real part of this whole mystery.
2: Everybody needs to understand, this happened at what's called the ranch, yes?
1: Yes.
2: Okay, the ranch is an area where paranormal type things were occurring on a pretty regular basis. Bob Bigelow bought the ranch and then put investigators

0: on the ranch, and that's what you're hearing about. These investigators were doing their work and ran into what you just heard about, and I never had heard about the dog part. Wow.
1: Yeah, and you know that incident actually really made us pay attention that every other investigation we ever went on in that particular area, we always had dogs with us because we knew that they were capable of sensing beyond the usual human perceptions. So anyway, the ranchers came upon this this animal. There was not a single drop of blood either on the animal or on the grass. Remember, pretty well 60% of the body weight of the animal was gone in 45 minutes in broad daylight. Right. on a bright sunny day, you know, in the morning. And
0: signs of predation of what?
1: It looked initially to the ranchers that something extremely powerful had attacked the animal because the ball and socket joints had been literally ripped apart. And even with an 87-pound calf, that is quite a feat of strength. They thought they saw evidence of chewing on the animal, and but then when they couldn't see any sign of entrails or blood or anything around the animal, they decided something very strange had happened. And then they called NIDS in Las Vegas here. We were on a plane within hours, and we were standing over that animal within 5 or 6 hours of the call. And we had all of the instruments at our disposal. We had
0: Was there any follow-up forensic-type evidence of what occurred?
1: Yes. Essentially, there were several levels of investigation, some of them forensic. The first level of investigation was a veterinarian went through that animal inch by inch and discovered that the ear, which had been recently tagged with a very large yellow ear tag, had been completely removed very close to the skull with obviously a sharp instrument. So here we had the calf that looked like it had been initially looked like it had been attacked, but now we found sharp instrument had obviously been used. So in order to confirm that, the veterinarian took a sample, sent it to a veterinary pathology lab, and the veterinary pathology lab confirmed that a sharp instrument had been used on that animal.
0: Oh, that's creepy. So
1: yeah.
0: Even if there's predation, it's either after the fact or something worse.
1: Yeah, well, we went through a whole bunch of predation scenarios, and even a bear, a ravenous bear, would have a lot of difficulty in consuming about 60 pounds of meat in 45 minutes flat,
0: mm-hmm.
1: you know, without a break, essentially. Not only that, but not leaving any mess whatsoever on the ground. And we really went after the looking for occult blood under the animal, blood even on the animal's hide or
0: right.
1: on the grass, and
0: right.
1: it was not a drop. Now, there was another element to this, and that was one of the femurs, like I had mentioned, had been forcibly ripped out. That's one of the bones on the leg.
0: Yes.
1: Forcibly ripped
0: right.
1: out and dropped about 10 feet away from the animal. We took that bone, that femur bone, and sent it to a human pathologist, but who specializes in looking at bone and looking at injuries. And this is one of the best forensic pathologists in the country.
0: Right.
1: Out in the East Coast. He sent back a report to us saying that definitively two separate types of sharp instruments had been used on this animal. The first was like a heavy machete-type instrument, and the second one was more a finer-type instrument, like a scissors. Now, we actually posted some fairly graphic pictures of this animal on our website recently.
0: Oh.
1: And it's kind of like caution, because some of the pictures are not particularly attractive.
0: We have a link, so yes, everybody, a caution.
1: Yeah.
0: These are mutilations we're talking about, so obviously.
1: These are definitely mutilations, but they're the real impression that we got when we arrived at this animal was that tremendous force had been used in combination with extreme care. And the ritual element that I alluded to was the way the animal had been placed on the ground. It was almost placed with extreme care. It had that that look, as if extreme care had been used in placing the animal with all four legs spread-eagled apart and lying in the middle of the pasture in broad daylight with absolutely no blood or no entrails anywhere around.
0: Right. Okay, great. Colm, with all you just told me as good, hard evidence, honestly, what does that leave in terms of possibilities as we're considering perpetrators who could accomplish this? What are the possibilities we have?
1: Well, we went through a whole range of possibilities. I mentioned briefly the whole predator possibility, which we pretty well eliminated once we started hearing about the sharp instruments.
0: Yeah, absolutely. What does that leave you with?
1: Well, we decided to follow it up by employing a tracker, a professional tracker who makes his living, tracking game, just to make sure that there might have been no tracks left. And he quartered that area extremely thoroughly for several days, and not a single track. Now, I should also mention there was a ring of unmelted snow around the perimeter of the field. So if anybody or thing had entered the field via the perimeter, they would have left tracks in the snow. There were no tracks.
0: So no tracks of anything. Well, okay then, again, Colm, what does that leave us with?
1: Okay, well, one of the scenarios that we went through was the possibility that maybe this was an assassination training exercise, for want of a better word. That, for example, an extremely well-trained unit could have been training in assassinations in daylight. And we went through multiple different scenarios like that, but each one had almost insurmountable problems in terms of logistics.
0: All right. If there was enough time left, I'd then ask you, well, then what does that leave us with? And I will ask it when we get back. Hold on. We're at the bottom of the hour. I don't think that leaves us with very much, frankly, in terms of the possibilities. Pretty evil. Feels pretty evil, doesn't it? Puts the hairs on the back of your neck up a little bit. That's what's going on out there. You're getting the straight stuff, and we'll be right back.

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1: It is indeed. Good morning, everybody. Colin Kelleher is here, and indeed the question is, well now, what possibilities, when, with everything just described, the use of a sharp implement which rules out predation as I understand it, you know, like a scissors or whatever, something that sharp, and no tracks anywhere. Do you like the scenario of the assassination, the practice assassination? I don't. What does that leave us with? You know, it's very interesting. All this time, since Colin had talked earlier, oh, I don't know, it just had to have been a month ago, and he mentioned the ritualistic aspect to it. I've been under the wrong impression. I thought they were leaning really in that way. That is, you know, devil groups of some kind or another. The answer is clearly to that is absolutely no. But the question is where to lean.
2: Yeah, exactly.
1: So you're the guy. Where to lean? Where do we lean?
2: Well, you know, regarding this cult activity, I had a really interesting conversation with a law enforcement guy from Arkansas, Hope, Arkansas, and he had a whole rash of mutilations in the late 80s. So we're getting more and more and more law enforcement people calling us. But what he told us was that when the mutilations really intensified around Arkansas during that period, all the cults came forward and said, look, this is not us. These mutilations are giving us a bad name. We are not responsible for this.
1: I wonder how the press in the area covered it.
2: The press covered it really, really well, actually, very fairly. And
1: How heavily did they lean on the cult aspect?
2: Not very heavily at all.
1: Amazing.
2: Because there was a lot of simultaneous lights in the sky. And in fact, there were some pretty spectacular photographs of lights zigzagging in the sky that were taken over that area of Arkansas during that period. So they leaned the opposite, away from the cult activity and towards some kind of unknown phenomena that were connected with those lights. But
1: they were willing to actually admit that much, some unknown phenomena,
2: well,
1: associated with the lights.
2: Well, they were putting the two together. They were putting the photographs of the zigzagging lights together with the photographs of the dead animals, and there was there was the obvious linkage.
1: Well, the only other conclusion that a sane person can jump to before moving out into other country is the U.S. military. I believe we control our own skies, so if it would have been any military, it would have been ours. But
2: right.
1: You just cannot see, and I'm sure you've had discussions, Colin, why would the military need to do something like that?
2: Well, this particular CAF case really caused us to look in that direction because, like I mentioned, well, we went through this whole idea of the logistics of what it would take for a group of humans to actually do this to an animal. And there were, we came up with over a dozen really severe logistical problems for even a special forces outfit that were trained in this whole thing of assassinations. And we just found that there were too many problems to explain. So we know from the microscopic examination we conducted around the animal, we know that the animal probably was not killed where it was laid. In other words, it was laid down in a different area from where it was killed, because otherwise there would have had to have been some kind of spillage on the grass.
1: Yeah.
2: So the chances are the animal was killed elsewhere. Now, where is that elsewhere? That's where we drew a blank, because we, as I mentioned, we had actually employed a tracker to quarter the area within a mile radius of that animal, and nothing was found. No tracks, no blood, no entrails, no know anything. But we would have to conclude that the animal had been killed elsewhere and then deliberately laid back on the ground, almost as a message, that this kind of thing can happen in broad daylight with two witnesses 300 yards away who saw nothing and heard nothing.
1: You want to take a stab at what the message was? I mean, we can do whatever we want whenever we want, and you have no control over it whatsoever.
2: That's a good approximation, because and also combined with the visual spectacle of the overwhelming force that was used on that animal, and it was definitely a visual message, because it was quite obvious that it was unlike any of the predator scavenger kills, and it was unlike most of the other mutilations that have only very minor parts of the animal.
1: If that it really is the message, then what's it meant to tell us? Is it a threat? What would be the motivation for it? I mean, yeah, okay, we can do whatever we want to you anytime we want without detection. But what are we... I don't conclude anything friendly from that, do you?
2: No, we didn't conclude anything friendly from it at all. There was a definite element of hostility,
1: yeah,
2: in that whole act. And you could actually say the same thing in many cases, for some of the more obvious cases of animal mutilations. We